0: city's Tiergarten Park during Berlin's Pride Parade. It's alleged he stabbed several people before fleeing the scene. German authorities say Balut, who was born in Germany, had links to Islamist groups. Hans-Jakob Schindler is an expert on security. He says barricades prevented the attacker from entering the main festival.
1: Tiergarten is a huge park in the center of Berlin, so the attack happened at the other end of the park.
0: Organizers say up to 1 million people participate in Berlin's Pride Parade each year. Philip Lishanok, CBC News, Toronto.
2: Toronto police are investigating after two locations of a Jewish-owned bakery chain reported damage Sunday morning. No injuries were reported, but Toronto Police Inspector Scott Bradbury says one location appeared to have been hit by gunfire.
3: We understand that this is concerning for those that work and live in this area, especially members of the Jewish community. And we have all the resources available to thoroughly investigate this matter.
2: He says that includes Police Hate Crime Unit and Guns and Gangs Unit. This follows arrests made by police earlier this year after several Toronto area synagogues were hit by gunshots. Finally, it was a golden day for Team Canada at the Commonwealth Games in Glasgow.
4: It's Ellie Black! It's gold again!
2: Canadian gymnast Ellie Black took gold medal at the all-around event 8 years after winning that same event in Australia. Also on Sunday, Josh Liendo won gold in the 100-meter butterfly, touching the wall 50.42 seconds, a new Commonwealth Games record. That's your World This Hour. For CBC News, I'm Kaz Bovin.
5: Looking now at the BC weather. For the north coast, clouds and showers overnight, a low of 12. For the Peace region, clouds and showers with the risk of a thunderstorm overnight, a low of 11. There's also a yellow air quality warning for parts of the region. For the central interior, also a yellow air quality warning, showers overnight, the risk of a thunderstorm, a low of 6. For the southeast, clear and hazy, a low of 14. For the southern interior, clouds and showers and 14. And for the south coast, clouds and showers with a low of 15 for Metro Vancouver.
6: Today, we're revisiting a past episode of Now or Never.
7: This is Now or Never. I'm Trevor Dineen. And if you live in Toronto, chances are you know about or have had a drink at the Imperial Pub. Now, it's not a fancy place. You're not going to find anyone Instagramming their cocktails there. But it's been standing at the corner of Yonge and Dundas since 1944.
6: How long have you been coming here?
8: We used to come for lunch every week after our class.
9: Yeah. We didn't say every day.
8: and then we used to come quite a long time ago when we were younger. My husband said he hasn't been here since the 80s.
10: These two girls are a bit more of boozers than I am, so they come more frequently.
8: It's my friend's birthday today, and so we came to celebrate here. Because we wanted to come one more time. You know, it's a special room. There aren't that many places like this anymore.
7: Walking in, it's like being in a rec room straight from the 1970s. All brown carpet, wooden chairs, and grainy yellow lighting. There's a pool table and a dusty bookshelf in the corner, and you get free popcorn while you drink. But in just a few days, the Imperial Pub will be closing its doors for good after 81 years in business.
6: How did you feel when you heard it was closing?
11: I was quite sad. Like, it feels like it removes a big landmark for, like, students of the university. Like, just that I was like, oh, where are we going to go now? Like, it's just been such a place where, like, oh, we want to just keep talking after a class or anything. You go to the Imperial.
12: I kind of feel like I found my people and we found our place. And now our place is going. And it's sad.
7: This pub has been in the same family for 5 generations. Fred Newman, the patriarch, he's just over there now, holding court at a beat-up bar table. He was just a baby when his dad opened this place during World War II.
6: Fred, you're sitting here with a small crew. How often over the years has this been the scene?
13: These two and I have been having lunch for 30 years. Did you say 40 years? I don't know, 40 years maybe?
14: 40 years.
15: I went to public school with them. That's how long I've known.
16: My wife laughs because it's a Friday lunch, but then sometimes we move it to Thursday and I'm telling her, I'm going for Friday lunch. She says, but it's Thursday. It's like, it's still Friday lunch.
13: They're just traditions, but the pub itself is being a tradition for a lot of people. And it's nice. Everyone had their own homes, but we met here for major events. weddings, bar mitzvahs, birthdays. I mean, we met here when family events took place. And it would be lovely to have this as a center point.
7: But after more than eight decades, the Imperial Pub will soon be torn down to make way for a redevelopment project. For Ricky Newman, Fred's son and the bar manager, it still doesn't feel real.
9: I grew up here, my dad grew up here, my young children are growing up here and are old enough to, that they'll have really fond memories. It's the end of a very long, wonderful story for our family.
6: Tell me a memory you have here.
9: My daughter's fifth birthday party less than a month ago has to be up there. We had a bouncy castle on the patio and a magician. So, yeah.
6: Get you a pub that can do both, adults and kids' parties. How long were you thinking about the potential end of the Imperial?
9: We've always been fighting for our life like everybody else in this business. And so it's always been a possibility that we wouldn't, you know, continue, especially the last five. I mean, since the pandemic, just it feels like such a win to be here. We've sort of become Toronto's neighborhood pub.
6: This might be my last time in the Imperial. Is there a drink that you think would be fitting to do one last time? What's a fitting final thing?
9: Yeah, maybe give the jukebox a spin. Yeah.
6: Okay, I'm gonna do it. After you're gone, that's fitting. If you had to give a toast to the Imperial, what would it be?
14: Thanks for being such an iconic local spot, I guess. It feels like there's not many of them these days, so it's really sad to see it go.
12: It was short, but it was sweet. Rest in peace, baby.
7: I'll second that. Cheers to everyone who has ever worked, drank, or just hung out there. Last call at the Imperial Pub is this Saturday, November 15th. The reality of life is that at some point or another, it's time to say goodbye. Is it easy? Sometimes. Can it break your heart? You betcha. But you know what they say? Every ending is the start of something new. But is that really true? Today on Now or Never, we're going to find out what really happens after you walk away. The drummer for the Sheepdogs, Sam Corbett, tells us why he walked away from one of the biggest rock bands in Canada to be a stay-at-home dad.
17: And, you know, having two kids is becoming more difficult for my wife as well. You know, they'd have these crazy milestones all the time, and I felt like I was missing out on it. So being on tour was really, really, really hard for me. It was just very upsetting for me. And so that's kind of when I started thinking about maybe I want to make a change.
7: And a family who say it is no longer safe to live in America tell us why they're pulling up stakes to move to Canada.
18: And they said, where are you from and what brings you to Edmonton? I said, well, we're from New Jersey and we're here because we're moving to Edmonton as a family. And it was quiet for a second. And then everyone in the room started to applaud. And I remember feeling like being in a room with your husband, your best friend, your son who loves hockey, to feel that kind of national arms around you, it felt right.
7: And how do you know when it's time to say goodbye to your marriage? I sit down with an ex-couple who don't hold anything back about why they got divorced and miraculously, how they managed to stay friends afterwards.
19: We really tried to make this work. We didn't just like throw in the towel at the first sign of conflict.
12: He just couldn't understand what I was going through. And so that led to a lot of disagreements and yeah, just it got really bad.
7: I'm Trevor Dineen, and this is Now or Never.

0: I want to start by introducing you to 10-year-old Gabe, who is in the middle of feeling all of the feelings as he tries to figure out how to say goodbye to the only place he's ever called home.
1: I was wondering if you could talk a little bit more about what it feels like to be moving to Canada.
2: It feels good. Like, I know it's going to be a great place when we live there. I will miss home, but it's going to be great.
1: So how does it feel waiting for the phone call that says it's our time to move to Canada? How does the wait feel for you?
2: It gives me more time to spend at home, and that's what I like.
1: How do you think you're going to feel when the phone rings and it's our time to move?
2: Excited, but also sad that we're moving away from our original home.
0: Gabe's home is in New Jersey, but recently his two dads, Anthony and Dominic Spezzato, decided they had no choice but to leave the United States, the country all three were born and raised in. Ever since Donald Trump was elected back to the Oval Office 1 year ago, Anthony and Dominic have felt increasingly uneasy about life in America, especially as a married gay couple with a 10-year-old son.
1: We have some friends who live in Canada, who live in Edmonton specifically, and we just had a conversation with them and said, hey, we're thinking of doing this thing. We've made a decision that we're going to move. What do you think? And they said, well, we think you should come to Edmonton, because you'll have friends here and, you know, we love your son and he's got a dog here to play with and it'll just be great. And of course, you can come to Oilers games with us. So started packing our things and put our house up for sale and sold all of our belongings and got rid of everything except, I mean, clothing. And
3: we need like 10 to 12 crates, like Rubbermaid containers of stuff that feels too valuable and sentimental.
1: A kindergarten drawing that Gabe did of, you know, him and his two dads playing in the backyard. It's stuff that to anybody else is, you know, it's construction paper and scribbles, but it's the story of who we are.
0: Anthony, Dominic, and Gabe are now living at Dominic's parents' house in New Jersey, their entire life packed into boxes, waiting anxiously by the phone to see if Canada Immigration accepts their application to permanently move across the border.
4: What was the final straw for you that ultimately led to the decision that we need to leave the United States?
3: We were at dinner in February.
5: Yeah.
3: And then just even seeing in that first month, the differences between the 45th, right, and the 47th presidential term.
1: There weren't guardrails this time.
3: Right. We were afraid, right? But also like, intellectually concerned about those guardrails being taken off.
1: You know, you want to do everything in your power to keep your kids safe and to make sure that your son knows or your daughter knows that he or she can grow up to be whoever the best version of themselves may be. Last year, when the election happened, it also coincided with bullying that was happening to our son at school. You know, he was in third grade and kids were telling him that because he had two dads, he shouldn't have been born. And you work so hard to get to the place where we are, right? Just the basics, four walls, a family, a marriage, a child, two dogs. The idea that you at some point have to open up the world to your kid and show some of the worst parts of it is really overwhelming. But the problem in the States is every election cycle, these things come up as wedge issues. It's a woman's right to choose. It's marriage equality. It's transgender folks. It's the same litany of things that happen. And if we get one shot to be parents, to have to litigate our family's existence out loud in his classroom, behind his back, every year, every 2 years, it's damaging. And I don't, you know, I think Dom and I are pretty aligned. We don't want there to be a cap on how empathetic Gabe can grow to be. He is a kid who uses his allowance to buy a snow shovel to help his neighbors. Mm-hmm. And, you know, a kid who donates a portion of his allowance to a charity that he sits down and thinks about. And when that behavior isn't modeled from the top down, it gives a permission to the folks around us that they also don't have to model that kind of behavior. And when the example from the top is saying the worst things imaginable out loud, of course other people feel like they can do that because Trump can do it. Because that's the way things are now, you know?
3: We got a sense very early on in 2025 that like there's an agenda of revenge, right?
1: And cruelty.
3: Yeah, and just being cruel to people. You know, there were some times in February where I think, you know, starting the process, you ask yourself, like, is this the right thing? Are we overreacting? But as 2025 continues,
1: we wish we had made the decision earlier.
3: Absolutely, right? To start the process earlier, right? To start at the end of 2024, right? But it's a big life-changing, destiny-changing decision.
1: And not just for ourselves, for a 9-year-old who trusts us to make the best decisions, and the grandparents who love him and don't want to see him leave, and the classmates that he plays drums with that love him. Yeah. It's all of those people. It's my brother who became an uncle for the first time when Gabe was born. You know, it's the mom who chose to place Gabe with us for adoption. And I was in the delivery room while Gabe was born, and I kissed her on the head and said, that kiss means I will love you forever. And the promise to take care of that child. You don't know if the decision you're making is the right one to make or not. Yeah. So we started talking after that dinner. I mean, it was not like a big conversation. It was, we have to do this thing, don't we?
3: So we've been married for 13 years, but out of those 13 years, it was only recognized as a marriage in New Jersey for 12 of them. You know, we joke all the time. We had a destination wedding. We invited people to an island, and it's Staten Island. But for us to get married and have a marriage certificate, we had to do that in New York State at the time. You know, since then, there was the federal recognition of marriages that look like ours. But for us to, you know, be waiting for the Supreme Court hearing on the possible overturning of that Obergefell decision that granted us that right of marriage that now is might be a privilege based on which state you live in is really hard. We just can't wrap our minds around being married in this state, potentially traveling to a different part of the nation we live in and not having those protections.
0: What Dominic was just referring to is Obergefell versus Hodges, the landmark 2015 ruling that legalized same-sex marriage in the United States. Now, just last week, the Supreme Court rejected a challenge to that ruling. But some LGBTQ advocates and couples like Anthony and Dominic are still afraid that their rights are no longer a sure thing in this current political environment.
4: What's been the hardest thing to wrap your head around saying goodbye to?
3: For the vast majority of my life, I've been near family. The physical distance from family is really scary. With my parents, they get it, right? Like, it makes them really sad, right? A lot of tears, right, from everybody. But like, they understand, right? They understand that, you know, what we're doing is trying to ensure that our family is not, I mean, worst case scenario, like dissolved, right? Like best case, just treated poorly because of its defining characteristics. So my parents get it, right? And there are moments over the last 9 months where we've been in the house with them where, you know, we're having a really great time, right? And then, you know, my mom will say something like, I'm going to really miss this when you guys leave, right? And we try to function in the when, mm-hmm. right? But, you know, there's this like sneaking, insidious, like lack of confidence that makes it feel like an if sometimes. Mm-hmm.
1: But it also breaks your heart that after people's sadness and shock, when you tell them, it's immediately, oh, nope. We understand you have to go. You have mm-hmm. to. And that we're at that place is both affirming and terrifying.
4: Yeah. What makes you sure that, at least sure enough to take this risk, that you'll experience like the difference in life that you're looking for?
3: Yeah, I mean, I'm not sure.
1: All of life is a coming out experience. Everywhere you go, you are coming out. You're walking into a mall and I'm unable to help myself from scanning around to see, are we in a safe space? Who is staring? Is anyone snickering? Are people pointing fingers? It's constantly assessing that. And so, you know, when we went and visited, there was a moment that we were on a tour at Rogers Place in Edmonton. And, you know, we were in the room. It's very clear that we're a family of three. I don't think many people mistake us for brothers when we have a 9-year-old with us. we were going through around the room, and the tour guide was asking folks, hey, tell us what brings you here today and where you're from. They got to us and they said, where are you from and what brings you to Edmonton? I said, well, we're from New Jersey and we're here because we're moving to Edmonton as a family. I don't know how that's going to land in the room, but it's true and it's worth the saying in front of people. And it was quiet for a second. And then everyone in the room started to applaud. And I remember feeling like when you're gay and you're a hockey goalie your whole life, it sometimes feels like a very strange intersection. And to be in a room with your husband, your best friend, your son who loves hockey and is in a new place and just wants to see the goal horn and hopes he gets to push it, to feel that kind of national arms around you, it felt right. It felt like it might take some time, but when it works, it's going to be amazing. So I think that was the moment.

0: If you want to see photos of Anthony, Dominic, and Gabe just soaking up the sights in Canada, head on over to our CBC Now or Never Facebook and Instagram page. This is Now or Never. I'm Trevor Dineen, and today we're talking about what it is like to walk away from something or someone. Coming up on Now or Never, when musician Robbie Gruenbauer met photographer Kristen Clancy, it took a while for her to fall in love.
1: When he first reached out to me, he's like not my type. And so I wasn't really interested. But then we got to know each other. I was like, oh, this guy's really cool. Like he's real, he's genuine, he's just a great human being. And we connected on a very spiritual level. And I didn't know that he was 17 years younger than me.
2: It didn't affect me in any way at all. I was searching for somebody that, you know, had their life together, and she was on that path. And obviously she's attractive. She's gorgeous and had a good soul too. So it's just all those things combined is why I got into the relationship for sure.
0: Robbie and Kristen shared a life together for 12 years, and listening to them talk about each other, you would never guess that just a few weeks ago.
3: 3, 2, 1, we're divorced!
1: We did like a little ceremony where we looked at each other eye to eye, and we just repeated over and over again until it felt complete. I see you, I love you, and I let you go.
2: Doing these rituals, writing those things down, burning them, letting them go is just so powerful.
0: Stay tuned for a conversation between exes about what went wrong and how to end things right. And to get you in the headspace, here's a song from Kevin Howley and Scarlett Flynn, a pair of musicians in Nova Scotia who were partners in music and life for 13 years. But when their relationship ended, they decided to do what else? Write some songs about it. Now they have a new collaboration called Wolfville, and they just released this breakup song last month. It's called Goodbye.

0: That is the lovely breakup song, Good Bones, by Wolfville. This is Now or Never. I'm Trevor Dineen, and today we're finding out what it takes to say goodbye and walk away. Or in rock and roll terms, trading your drum kit for daycare pickups.
1: Well, I usually get up at like 7 o'clock with the kids, and sometimes they get up a little bit earlier than that. Hopefully not. They're pretty good. Kind of help them get ready for a while. I'll take the bus to school, have some classes. Then, like today, for example, I'm going to walk to my daughter's elementary school and pick her up there after my class. We'll go home. I usually make supper and, hang out with them for a little bit until they go to bed. If I'm lucky, I get to, watch a little football or something.
0: This is Sam Corbett, a stay-at-home dad in Saskatoon to his two young daughters, Lucy and Sally. But you might also know him as the drummer of one of Canada's biggest bands, the Sheepdogs. Or I should probably say former drummer, because just over a month ago, after 21 years of being the steady heartbeat of the band, Sam said goodbye to the rock and roll life.

You know, I thought a lot about my decision to move on from the band. You know, it took me a long time to come to that decision. I thought about it every day for like 3 years. And then once the decision was made and announced, it actually felt like, you know, it was a huge relief just to have people know and to have it out there. After I had done it, it felt like, you know, the easiest decision in the world in some ways, because every day I've had something where usually I'm like goofing around with the kids, or we're wrestling, or, you know, I'm tickling them, or I'm trying to make them laugh. Every day something like that happens where I'm like, yeah, this is exactly why I did it. And, you know, they still think I'm cool, and, you know, they still want to be around me, and I'm feeling really good about my decision, and so far feeling no regrets.

0: take me back then, like the people listening, like when you first joined the Sheepdogs, did you ever imagine it would still be going strong 2 decades later?
1: Yes and no. I don't know if we were just like delusional, but when we started the band, you know, we were all like 1920, not in the year 1920, I'm not quite that old, but 19 or 20 years old. And like, you know, we just, our shows in Saskatoon would be good. We had a good following here. But if we played anywhere else in Canada, if there was like 20 people there, that was like, oh, that's pretty good. You know, we just basically had no success to speak of whatsoever. And it didn't really seem like we were going to. And we just found ourselves, you know, after about 7 years in this really unique and remarkable situation, we were entered into the Rolling Stone contest.
2: 1, 2, 3, 4. Hi, this is the Sheepdogs. This is How Late, How Long.
3: After 7 years of playing bars and practicing in basements, these small city rockers have made it to the big leagues.
4: All right.
3: After beating out 15 competitors, the Sheepdogs are the last band standing. On top of the Rolling Stones cover, they've won a recording contract with Atlantic Records. Now the challenge is to keep that music fresh.
1: Once we did win the competition, we didn't just kind of sit back and rest on our laurels. We recorded an album right away and we toured basically nonstop for 2.5, 3 years to try and like cement ourselves as not some flash in the pan contest band.

0: The Sheepdogs became a multi-platinum selling band, winning multiple Junos and touring the world. But as all that was going on, Sam's life outside the band was changing.
1: So in 2018, I had testicular cancer. And when I was diagnosed and had my surgery and went through my radiation treatment, my wife was pregnant with our first child, Lucy. And so it was definitely a, you know, real turning point in my life and a time for a lot of reflection. And I had to miss a couple of Sheepdogs tours, which had never happened before because I'd been with the band since day one. Then we went on tour when my daughter was, you know, not even 2 months old. And of course I felt bad and I felt guilty about that. And it was very tough on my wife. But my daughter didn't notice that I was gone. She was, you know, 6 weeks old, right? So a couple years later, my second daughter was born, and it was during the pandemic. We didn't really have any tours going on. So during the pandemic, I was home a lot more than I typically would have been. And then in 2022, finally, we could start going on tour again. And I really noticed it affected my daughter a lot more. Like, she was really starting to notice when I wasn't there, and it was affecting her behavior at all times, right? And, you know, having two kids, it was becoming more difficult for my wife as well. But I also just noticed a real difference in the way I felt about it. Like, you know, they'd have these crazy milestones all the time, and I felt like I was missing out on it. So being on tour was really, really, really hard for me. It was just very upsetting for me. And so that's kind of when I started thinking about maybe I want to make a change.
0: Do you remember what you said to the band specifically when you finally sat down with them and said, look, guys, like, I kind of come to this decision?
1: Well, number one, I kind of chickened out and I did it in an email.
0: No.
1: Yeah. Well, yes.
0: Let's dive into this, Sam. Why?
1: Because, you know, the dynamic in a band is, a lot of people have said this, it's a lot like, you know, everybody else in the band is male. So it's a lot like brothers, right? And brothers, you know, love each other, but they can fight a lot, right? And I don't think we fight as much as some bands, but we certainly have had our disagreements, right? And I just thought that if I wrote an email that I could really say everything I wanted to say without misspeaking, and it could give them a chance to process it a little bit before they said something back to me. You know, and then we talked a lot about it afterwards in person, after we had all had time to think about it. You know, what ended up happening is that I stayed on for about a year after I sent the email. They really wanted me to finish these tours and this album cycle with the band. And at first I was pretty hesitant to do that because I kind of, in my mind, made the decision and felt pretty, you know, final about it. But now that I did do that extra year, I'm very, very glad that I did. The way I left the band was really amicable. One of the band members, Seamus, is getting married tomorrow. I'm going to the wedding. The other guy's going to be there. You know, I'm just really glad with the way things left off with the band. And I know your show's called Now or Never, but sometimes it's now or maybe a little later or never. I don't know. At least it was for me.
0: Do you think that part of growing up, though, is learning to say goodbye to the version of ourselves that we kind of used to be and moving into like a newer version?
1: 100%. I feel very lucky to have been able to live my boyhood dream of, you know, playing in a rock and roll band. That's all I wanted, is to make music and to play shows and tour and be in music videos. I thought that was the coolest thing ever. And then, you know, as I got to do it for a living, it was very exciting for a long time. And then, you know, my perspective changed and, you know, something entered my life that was a lot more important than music could ever be, which is my kids, right? So I don't know if the 13-year-old version of myself would have understood that decision or not, but I think he probably would have.
0: It has only been a month now, right, since the official retirement?
1: Yeah, about a month, a little bit more, I guess.
0: What's giving you the same adrenaline rush of any kind that performing in front of thousands of fans on stage gives you now?
1: Well, it might not be exactly the same, but, you know, right now I'm in the College of Education, working towards becoming a teacher, and I do think that, you know, teaching is a kind of performance in a way. you know, speaking in front of a class. I haven't done a lot of that yet because I'm only in my third year, but I'll give presentations in front of my class at the university, and you know, it's something that I get excited about, and that excitement is a mix of good positive excitement and nerves, right? Which maybe are the same thing. It's just how you interpret them, I guess. Yeah.
0: Is it nice knowing that no matter where you go from now on with your career, you'll be the coolest teacher in the school? That's got to be a nice feeling.
1: Maybe, you know, I mean, I'll have to bring my Junos and like set them up on my desk. Like, maybe my, you know, grade one students won't know what they are exactly, but you know, I'm trying to teach middle years, so grades 4 to 8. So if I told them like, yeah, I was on cover of Rolling Stone. What's that? Oh, it was a magazine. What's that? You know, right? Yeah, it might not translate. I did a placement in a class, a grade one class in May, and I don't think they had a real big concept of who I was, but we watched like a YouTube video of us performing on the Junos, and the one guy said, like, I've never met someone from YouTube before. So he was impressed.
0: You mentioned before about how the fans have been so supportive and stuff like that. They obviously have a collection of musical memories to remember you by. How do you hope your kids are going to remember this chapter of your life?
1: I don't know. I just hope that they will remember that I made this decision, you know, to be there for them and to support them. And I hope they take that as an indication that they are the most important thing in my life and that they always will be.
0: Sam has said no matter what, he wants music to still be a big part of both his life and his kids as they grow up. So here's a song from his solo project, Nutana, called Avenue H Blue.

0: That was Avenue H Blue by Nutana. This is Now or Never. I'm Trevor Dineen. And today, we're talking about saying goodbye and walking away from something that we once loved.
1: 3, 2, 1, we're divorced!
0: Holding their hands in the air with big smiles on their faces, Robbie Gruenbauer and Kristen Clancy said goodbye to their marriage on the steps of the Kelowna courthouse just a few weeks ago.
2: There was a sense of, like, relief and freedom and also gratitude.
3: Just felt really good to be able to have that moment with Kristen together and be able to both be happy about it and both be very steadfirm in our convictions of how we wanted to end that.
2: And excitement, like, well, what's going to happen now? Like, you know, what's next?
0: I don't know what's next for their personal lives, but what's happening for the next 12 minutes is we're going to sit down with these exes.
2: Hi.
4: Hi.
0: To find out what made them say goodbye and how they managed to stay friendly.
2: How's it going?
4: Good.
0: Is it weird that I'm giddy about talking to you both about this?
2: Is it weird that I'm giddy?
0: It's just so rare. You don't get to sit down with two people who have gone through what you guys have gone through and broken up and like have a real, real talk about it.
2: Yeah, it's cool.
0: What's it like seeing each other now?
3: It's great. We see each other probably at least every month or two or whatever, just catching up on things. Or
2: yeah, we used to, when we first split up, we used to share custody of our cat, but not anymore. But they needed each other. So I felt really important to me to release her, even though, like, you can see how what a little princess she is. Aw, Nella.
3: And then also on top of that, Kristen has a daughter that is now my daughter as well. She asked me to adopt her once we divorce. We still got to finish the paperwork on that, but she always knows that that I'm going to be a part of her life forever.
0: Kristen and Robbie shared 12 years together after first meeting in Guelph at a concert where Robbie G was performing as a musician.
3: I was just working the room as I usually do at an event, just meeting everybody and getting contact information. I think I got Kristen's Facebook or something through there. I saw a picture of her hugging a tree and I was like, she seems like a pretty nice person if she's hugging trees. And yeah, just reached out and said, hey, would you like to get together or something? I'm looking to meet new people in the area.
2: When he first reached out to me, he's like not my type. And so I wasn't really interested. But then we got to know each other. I was like, oh, this guy's really cool. Like, he's real, he's genuine, he's just a great human being. And we connected on a very spiritual level.
3: And then, yeah, we went on that first date and that led to another one and another one and another one and eventually ended up getting serious and saying, hey, we're gonna see if this can work.
2: And I didn't know that he was 17 years younger than me. So I struggled with that a lot in the beginning. And I even broke up with him for a year because I was not comfortable with the age difference. And at that time, I was like, I don't see how this can work long term. So what's the point? So yeah, we broke up for a year. And when we got back together a year later, it was, I had to do a lot of work around that, around the age thing and just, you know, lean into owning that I really cared about this person and not letting the age dictate my life.
3: Yeah, I mean, the spiritual connection was the biggest thing for me. So age is just a number. It didn't affect me in any way at all. I was searching for somebody that, you know, had their life together and she was on that path and she was an entrepreneur as well, which I've been an entrepreneur for pretty much my whole life. Obviously she's, attractive. She's gorgeous.

0: gorgeous, and they had a good soul too. So it's just all those things combined is why I got into the relationship for sure.
1: I hear all of that, and my brain knows you guys aren't together anymore. But when you're doing a whole list of all of these like amazing things, it just like it's tough to kind of be like, oh, why aren't these two together right now? But there's obviously like a plethora of reasons over the years. We don't have to get into much detail, but like, how would you describe the relationship as it progressed over like the course of like a decade?
2: For the first 5 years, we lived in Guelph, Ontario. And then we moved to Kelowna. That's when we started living together full time. Things started to shift. There was more arguments, more tension. I think COVID really had a big effect on me because I started having an awakening, shall we call it, of how the world doesn't quite works the way that I thought it did. And so I went down a lot of rabbit holes. He just couldn't understand what I was going through. And so that led to a lot of disagreements. And yeah, just it got really bad, to be honest. Like, because we struggled with communication, both of us, we couldn't seem to repair the ruptures that kept happening.
1: When you hear that, Robbie, does that fit with how you saw everything happening at that time as well?
0: Yeah, I mean, communication was definitely a big factor that played into it. And we learned some techniques through some of our marriage counseling that we did. Like, we really tried to make this work. We didn't just like throw in the towel at the first sign of conflict. And we really wanted to see if we could make it work and tried everything that we could. And I had this, stonewalling situation that I'm, still working on myself. Is just like when I get, this negative energy on me and I just don't want to deal with it, I kind of retreat and put up this wall. And we did a really big practice where we kind of went through a bunch of different questions of asking your ex-partner, so you can learn a little bit more about what it was that caused the rupture and how to be better suited to work into the next relationship that we have in the future. Because obviously we want to find love, and I think we've done a lot of growth separately and together to realize how to do that.
1: So how did you know then when it was finally time to say goodbye?
2: I just couldn't do it anymore. I couldn't do the fighting and the disagreements and the stonewalling. And I want more. And I finally understood that I had been, in this relationship that where I didn't feel seen and heard, because that was what felt safe for me. Because I grew up in an environment where it was not safe for me to be seen and heard. I want more than that. I'm ready to be seen and heard, and I'm worthy. I'm worthy of being seen and heard. We have a history, or I have a history of breaking up with him when things got scary or too much, or I was feeling overwhelmed, or, so when I told him it's over, Robbie did not believe me. He was like, I'm like, do you want to talk about this? Like, it's a couple of days after I had kind of dropped that bomb on him. And he's like, why? You're just going to get back together with me anyways, because I had cried wolf so many times. The relationship that we had created and built did not have the capacity to hold what I wanted. So that's kind of like when I knew it was time to go.
0: That was really heartbreaking for me. I went into like pretty much a depression for the first time in my life ever, where I just felt, you'd blame yourself. You're just like, what could I have done? In the back of my mind, I was like, this isn't real. In, a few months, she's going to come back to me, which ended up happening again. And then eventually when I made the choice finally to break up, I knew it was final because I was making the choice. I was like, I recognize the pattern in this. And in another 2 years, if I stay in this relationship, things are going to get rocky again. And she's going to leave and leave me feeling like this. And I was done. This whole relationship thing and divorce is not easy at all. It takes so much courage. And it's so hard when you're attached to somebody at the hip and you're around them all the time. Your life is about that person. Everything that you do, you're thinking about them. Every choice that you make is connected to that person. So as soon as you leave and that final break happens, it feels like your world is collapsing. It feels like everything that you've worked so hard to build just completely falls apart, and you start feeling those feelings of like, I'm a failure, I failed at this marriage, the, you know, woe is me. But I really do not subscribe to the victim mentality, and I try to stand in my power to be like, no, like, this is the choice, this is the right thing to do, this is going to be good for both of us. And I think even just through this conversation, you can kind of feel that we're both in such a better place now, as a result of the divorce and of the breakup.
1: There's something so refreshing about listening to two people celebrating the end of something. I don't think the ends get celebrated often. And I think that, like, throughout a marriage, there's so many like moments and traditions and rituals that happen that make up a marriage. For you two, how did you mark the end of your marriage then?
2: We had a few rituals actually to mark the end, the ends. We had a ritual where we went up to Knox Mountain behind where we lived. We did like a little ceremony where we looked at each other eye to eye, and we just repeated over and over again until it felt complete. I see you, I love you, and I let you go. Just over and over and over again. And on the way back down the mountain, we took turns saying to each other all the things that we felt grateful for about the other person and about the relationship and what we learned.
0: The most powerful moment for me for sure was when we were on the beach and we sat face to face with each other and looked each other just dead in the eye and really saw that person, like, not even saying any words, just looking at each other for that long gaze. And like, we both were brought to tears through that for sure.
1: Why was that so important for you to do, both of you? Like, what did it do for you, each of you?
2: For me, it was a way of honoring the relationship, honoring each other, honoring the time that we had spent together, the experiences we've had, the love that we shared, and not getting stuck in the victim mentality of like, it's your fault that this all didn't work or whatever. Like, we each took responsibility for our stuff.
0: I would second that 100%. Yeah, it was an honoring, doing these rituals, writing those things down, burning them, letting them go is just so powerful, I think. And I encourage anybody who's going through a breakup or a rift like that to experiment with doing one of those rituals.
1: This is great. I just appreciate you guys just sharing everything. And if you guys get back together, I'll be mad.
2: I think we're safe.
0: I think, yeah, we've closed that chapter and we're both super happy.

When something comes to an end, like a marriage, it can feel like a failure. But there's always learning that comes with that, like a little bonus for all the sucking. We're working on an episode all about what happens when we fail and get back up. So if you have a story of a recent now or never failure moment, get in touch. We might just put you on the show. You can send us a DM on social media, email us at nowornever@cbc.ca, or call your story into our failure hotline, 1-844-375-5669. That's 1-TIGER-55-NOW.

Special thanks to our team of producers who helped put the show together this week. Sarah Tate, Bridget Forbes, Jessica Singer, Sam Ruiz Johannes, and Ify Chiba Taylor. I'm Trevor Dineen. Take care, everyone.

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1: The bridge has been done for months, and we've been awaiting its opening.
2: I'm Rebecca Zanbergen. Threats of a blocked opening, fights over revenue, separate opening ceremonies. The Gordie Howe Bridge between Ontario and Michigan is contentious. Mayors on either side of the border, but why the bridge is needed, coming up on The Current.
0: 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Then, in half an hour, it's White Coat Black Art with Dr. Brian Goldman.
3: At age 24, Kyle Brimer had a stroke. 5% of all strokes in Canada occur in young people, something Kyle believes the healthcare system has been slow to realize.
4: Within hours, I literally had about 2 to 3 hours tops to get what I could get out. I lost my home, my business that I built for 35 years.
5: Communities in British Columbia face evacuations and expanding alerts as large wildfires burn out of control. More help is on the way from outside the province and the country. This is Your World Tonight. I'm Stephanie Skenderis. You'll also hear about the firefighters in France and Spain trying to beat back the flames there before another heat wave potentially makes the situation worse as other parts of Europe face their own fire risk. Also on the program,
6: tons of blue lights, helicopters all over the city. You don't know where to go. You don't know if you're safe.
5: After an attack on a pride celebration in Berlin, German police shoot and kill the suspect and reveal what they believe was behind it. More than 140 wildfires are burning across British Columbia. Thousands of people have been evacuated from their homes, and thousands more are on alert to leave at a moment's notice. Dozens of structures have gone up in flames. Mira Baines has more on the ongoing efforts to protect properties and lives.
7: Devastating images of Clinton, B.C. captured on video as a person drives through the village.
8: There's nothing left of my auto wreck or my junkyard or my home.
7: The community is under evacuation order. Resident Steve Larrabee escaped the fire.
9: That fire came over all the ridges and I saw it. It was just like a hurricane. It came down the ridge and it was going right into town and it wiped out all the houses to the south of me.
7: Some homes and businesses burned to the ground, leaving charred foundations. He says his tow truck business and two family homes are gone, and he has no insurance due to rising premiums. He questions whether more could have been done.
9: The hydro got turned off, so our sprinklers weren't working. We had no way to look after our properties. There was no water suspension guys. There was nobody there to help us.
7: Two aggressive out-of-control wildfires, the Pear Lake and 59 Creek fires, have merged to form the Big Bear Complex near Highway 97. Hundreds of people have been forced to leave their homes. An evacuation center has been set up in Kamloops, about an hour and a half away. There are 60 wildfires burning out of control in BC. BC Wildfire Service spokesperson Jean Strong.
10: Several of those are from lightning that moved through the southern parts of the province yesterday, bringing new starts to those regions.
7: Strong says more ground and aerial crews are coming in from outside the province to help fight the fires.
10: There'll be 25 personnel from the Yukon and 66 from Alberta. In addition, after the long weekend, we're looking forward to welcoming over 100 personnel from Mexico on August 3rd.
7: She says conditions have been challenging, and in southern BC, a few days of hot, dry weather and strong winds are expected. In West Kelowna, crews gained enough ground so that an evacuation alert affecting more than 500 properties was lifted. For people living there, it's a reminder of how fast a wildfire can threaten their community. Renee Strayloff works at La Casa Market and Kitchen.
11: All of a sudden, there was like a big flash. It was a massive lightning strike. You could actually hear the boom. It was almost within 5 minutes. You could see the smoke billowing over the mountain. and you could smell it almost like you were sitting beside a campfire.
7: There are other concerns, too. Wildfires are affecting roads across the province, with sections of two highways closed. Air quality warnings are in place for much of the province. Mira Baines, CBC News, Vancouver.
5: Firefighters in France and Spain are in a race against time. Wildfires are spreading swiftly in the two countries, engulfing fields, forests, and homes. And with another heat wave in the forecast for Western Europe, conditions are expected to get worse over the coming days. Alexander Silberman reports.
12: In southwestern France, crews struggle to hold back fast-moving flames, spreading closer to the city of Bordeaux. Police going door-to-door in the middle of the night, telling residents to leave immediately, with a staggering 220,000 people already out of their homes.
13: Beaucoup de tristesse.
12: Yesterday, there was a lot of sadness, says volunteer Laurence Clanet, who was helping people at an evacuation center. 86-year-old evacuee Jean-Claude Lyon arrived at 3 in the morning. I found an extraordinary sense of solidarity that I hadn't expected, and great kindness, he says. Firefighters in France and Spain are racing to tackle new fires, even as others are contained. In France's Gironde region, the few locals that remain are fighting to protect their homes. It makes you want to cry, says 20-year-old Luen Pascaz, who is dumping buckets of water on hotspots. It's horrible because we no longer recognize our land at all, she says. The wildfires have left behind a trail of destruction, reducing buildings to charred piles of rubble, surrounded by scorched, blackened earth. At least 240 homes have been destroyed. In Spain, authorities say two people have died from the wildfires near Valencia. In the Madrid region, about 90,000 people have been evacuated or ordered to shelter in place. Spain's Prime Minister Pedro Sanchez is calling for a national plan to tackle climate change.
14: La magnitud de los incendios.
12: The scale of the fires, the way they behave, these extreme weather conditions, all confirm what science has been telling us for a very long time, he says. The Spanish capital is blanketed by dense smoke, with thick black ash coating rooftops.
15: Very irritating on the throat.
12: Canadian tourist Leticia Lucas says she thought she was leaving poor air quality behind in Ontario when heading on vacation.
15: So it's unfortunate to just, and sad just to see how our world is changing. We want to come and explore it, and then we keep seeing how global warming is harming Mother Nature.
12: A new heat wave is forecast for large parts of the continent this week, with temperatures expected to soar to 40 degrees or higher, putting new pressure on the fight to contain the fires. Alexander Silberman, CBC News, Montreal.
5: Beyond France and Spain, repeated heat waves and a lack of rainfall have created tinder dry conditions across much of Europe. According to the European Forest Fire Information System, the extreme fire danger stretches from the Iberian Peninsula to the Western Balkans, as well as pockets across the British Isles and northern Finland. German police have shot and killed the suspect in a deadly van attack on a Berlin Pride event Saturday night. Police say 21-year-old Abdul Balut is linked to Islamist extremism. Officers believe he targeted Pride celebrations, killing one person and injuring 29 others. Philip Lee Shannock has more.
16: Eyewitnesses say they were confused when heavily armed police converged on a garden in Spandau, a borough in western Berlin. Florian Nath of Berlin Police says once cornered, the suspect rushed towards officers with a bladed weapon. They opened fire. The victim suffered such a severe injury that he could not be resuscitated by emergency doctors, but died on the spot, he said. Police were searching for 21-year-old Abdul Balut, who is suspected of ramming people with a van at the city's Tiergarten Park during Berlin's Pride Parade. It's alleged he stabbed several people before fleeing the scene. Daniel Tonalova says he was at a concert at the Brandenburg Gate when organizers abruptly told everyone to leave.
6: As soon as they went on stage and said that, I immediately knew something really bad happened.
16: Police say a woman was killed and 29 others injured in the attack. German authorities say Balut, who was of Lebanese background and was born in Germany, had links to Islamist groups. On Sunday, members of Berlin's LGBTQ community held a moment of silence for the victims. Berlin's Pride celebrations are among the largest in Europe. Organizer Kai Bulla says several related events have been canceled, and he says anti-LGBTQ sentiment has been on the rise.
17: The last 2 years, a strong growth of anti-gay attitudes. We have this right-wing party in the parliament.
16: Andy says with up to 1 million people attending Berlin's Pride celebration each year, security is a challenge.
17: We are all doing our best to create safer spaces, but there is no 100% safe space possible.
16: Hans Jakob Schindler is an expert on security. He says with 4 ramming attacks in as many years, barricades were used at the event and likely prevented the attacker from entering the main festival.
18: A group of people either coming or going in the park next to the event were attacked.
16: Raphael Besong is with the German Institute for International Security Affairs. He says steps must be taken to suppress extremist views.
19: But there is much, much bigger need to integrate Germany and maintain unity as a political, multicultural and diverse society and look forward.
16: German Chancellor Friedrich Merz urged the nation to remain united, saying these acts have only one purpose, to divide our society. Zoltán Shenok, CBC News, Toronto.
5: Still ahead, you know all about TIFF and Cannes. Well, there's another film festival that's attracting tens of thousands of people from all over the world to Montreal. They come to watch horror, sci-fi, fantasy, and cult films. You'll hear what makes it so different from the typical film fest coming up on Your World Tonight. Prime Minister Mark Carney has announced 3 more by-elections to be held later this summer. They'll be in the ridings of Beaches, East York in Toronto, Chicoutimi-le-Fjord in Quebec, and North Vancouver-Capilano in BC. The Liberals currently hold a majority in the House of Commons with 172 seats. The party needs to win only one of those ridings to maintain it. The by-elections are scheduled for August 31st. In less than a month, Canada could be hit with a new wave of punishing U.S. tariffs. Ottawa is now weighing its next move as U.S. President Donald Trump threatens a 50% levy on a range of goods, including some that had previously been exempt. Julia Wong looks at what's driving the threat and the options on the table.
20: A Washington demand. Alors,
21: even the mention of Washington these days is enough to rile up Canadians. The boos, in response to Dominic LeBlanc, the minister responsible for Canada-U.S. trade, telling a crowd in New Brunswick about an upcoming trip to the U.S. Capitol. The unfettered response comes almost a week after the U.S. threatened Canada with a 50% tariff on a variety of products, including those that were previously exempt from tariffs under CUSMA, U.S. President Donald Trump.
22: Yeah. Canada's been very, very tough on us over the years, for many years.
21: The U.S. administration says the tariffs are because of Canadian restrictions on dairy, alcohol, and vehicles.
23: Clearly, the tensions have raised significantly, and Canadians feel this very intensely.
21: Georgetown University international trade law expert Greg Schaefer wasn't surprised.
23: This is being used as part of the USMCA negotiations that the United States wants to be able to set tariff levels against Canada without any risk of Canada retaliating.
21: But he says there's another reason.
23: It's a signal to the rest of the world that if it retaliates against the United States when the United States unilaterally raises tariffs on its products, then it potentially will face even higher tariffs.
21: If enacted, the 50% tariff would be enforced using Section 338, a section of the Tariff Act of 1930 never used before. Georgetown University law professor Kathleen Clausen says it was only a matter of time.
24: And so if he wants to act quickly, if he wants to make threats, use it as leverage, then Section 338 is good for him in that regard.
21: Past tariffs have been struck down by the U.S. Supreme Court, and current ones are facing legal challenges. But Clausen says the Trump administration is committed.
24: challenges may come and go to this particular action, but I think there will be more on the table, regardless, again, of what happens.
21: For conservatives, that isn't good enough. Shadow Minister for Canada-U.S. Relations Shuvaloy Majumdar is calling on Carney to table a plan on how his government will get tariffs removed. Schaefer, the international trade law expert, says Canada has a few options going forward. He says it could accept unilateral tariffs, it could try to find allies to legally challenge them, or it could play hardball.
23: It could reenact its statutes, which it already had agreed to, not eliminating the digital service tax. This directly hits U.S. companies, but that would be a much more confrontational type reaction.
21: The new tariffs are set to take effect August 19th. Julia Wong, CBC News, Washington.
5: Earlier this month, Alberta announced its plan for a new pipeline through southern British Columbia. The proposed route would mostly mirror the existing Trans Mountain Corridor until it reaches Hope, BC, where it would diverge towards a new marine terminal. But as Georgie Smythe explains, what's thought to be an easier path won't be straightforward.
0: At Roberts Bank in Delta, BC, birds and insects creep through the mud and long grasses. Offshore, cranes and trucks shift cargo through Canada's largest and growing container terminal. This estuary is the preferred marine terminal of Alberta's proposed heavy crude oil pipeline, the end point of what they're calling the Southern Route. The best route, said Prime Minister Mark Carney.
1: One that goes through one that already exists, south through the Trans Mountain Corridor.
0: But there's a major section of the proposed route that doesn't already exist, a deviation from Hope, BC to Roberts Bank, a wildlife area and major port facility right on the US-Canada border, home to BC's largest ferry terminal and that container terminal, which is now also on track to be listed on the major project office list. CBC News asked Vancouver Fraser Port Authority President Peter Zotta if there could be enough space for both.
2: The RBT2 project is much further along. There's lots of discussion to be undertaken with respect to the energy project that you're referring to.
0: Ongoing industrialization of this bank has been controversial. Alberta's application acknowledges the region will have strong concerns about oil and marine spills, tanker traffic, and the cumulative effects of more development.
3: This estuary is one of the most biodiverse places in Canada.
0: Lucero Gonzalez is with the Wilderness Committee and says a pipeline terminal will spell more disaster for species like Pacific salmon, western sandpipers, and southern resident killer whales.
3: The environmental impacts of it don't magically go away.
0: If the project is listed under the Building Canada Act, federal approvals are automatically granted, but there would still be a review of these impacts and a list of conditions if the pipeline is approved. And then there's what lies beneath. Shaheen Dashgard from Simon Fraser University studies this area's famously weak, loose, and water-saturated sediments. He says much of this valley's subsurface is very prone to falling apart in an earthquake.
4: You shake that, and you get liquefaction, and you can see the water comes to the surface, so you're reducing the...
0: It means where Alberta wants to build pipe through the Fraser Valley could be at very high risk of significant damage during an earthquake. Dashgard says this can be mitigated through engineering, but it will make the project more complex and expensive. Underpinning all of this are the rights and titles of several First Nations like Tawasin. Its chief, Laura Cassidy, says nothing will happen here without their consultation and consent.
25: To say we are concerned about what happens here is an understatement.
0: So what's next? Consultation with communities along the pipeline route to Roberts Bank. Fast track or not, that will take time. Alberta's southern pipeline plan may be more palatable than the northern route, but it's far from a sure thing. Georgie Smythe, CBC News, Delta, BC.
5: Torrential rain is pummeling parts of southern China and Hong Kong as Typhoon Noel makes landfall, prompting officials to issue the highest alert level for flash floods. At least 715,000 people in the region have been forced to evacuate. The storm has also disrupted local train service and grounded hundreds of flights at Hong Kong's airport. Forecasters say the rain and strong winds will last for at least the next 2 days as the storm moves inland. Donations of food, clothing, and essential supplies have been pouring in for wildfire evacuees in Thunder Bay, Ontario. Fires have displaced more than 2,800 people from their homes in the province's northwest. Most of the affected communities are First Nations. But a recent powwow enabled people to find community and connection in hard times. Sarah Law was there and brings us this report.
7: I'm dancing as hard as I can for them. That's my spirit out, so praying for the Creator to help them out as much as they can.
8: Xander Lepensi is a grass dancer from Pukutawagan First Nation in northern Manitoba. He moved to northwestern Ontario 4 years ago. The region has been afflicted by severe smoke and wildfires this summer. Lepensi says he's channeling positive energy into his dancing to help those affected.
7: These powwows have changed my life in that the way you could just feel the power in that in the songs you listen to.
8: Dalico Anishinaabek Family Care's 8th annual powwow drew hundreds of people, including Lepensi, to Fort William First Nation last Thursday.
9: People.
8: The community neighbors Thunder Bay, where dozens of wildfire evacuees from northern communities are staying in hotels. Dalico offered a free shuttle service between their accommodations and the powwow grounds.
10: And we're really happy to be able to do that for them. So we have
8: Angel Wabagwan is Dalico's cultural services manager. She's also a member of Namigusasagigan First Nation, which was completely destroyed by a wildfire earlier this month. Her aunt is the community's chief.
10: You know, it's a really tough time for all of us.
8: Wabagwan says she's been spending as much time as possible with friends and family from her community. She says she hopes the powwow offered them a moment of reprieve as they cope with the uncertainty of what's happening back home.
10: We wanted to make sure that the evacuees had a fun event to come attend, look forward to.
8: As wildfire seasons have worsened in recent years, community evacuations have become the norm for many of the region's First Nations. Jermaine Beaver is a chicken dancer from Nipanamik First Nation. The 19-year-old says northern communities are resilient and know how to pull together.
11: When hardships like that come in our communities, a lot of the times people tend to come together. And when you're together as one, it's a lot more powerful than just being all over.
8: As more than 160 wildfires burn across Ontario, Wabagwan reminds those affected that they're not alone. Emotional support and crisis intervention is available through the Hope for Wellness Helpline. Sarah Law, CBC News, Thunder Bay, Ontario.
5: The FIFA World Cup may have created a generation of soccer fans in Canada. Last Sunday's final between Spain and Argentina attracted a record TV audience, and the success of Canada's men's team gave millions of people a reason to watch, talk about, and connect with the sport. Karen Pauls tells us about a new survey that suggests soccer is becoming Canada's sport of the future.
13: Big goals propelling Canada's national men's team further into the World Cup than ever before. Canadians were all in, and new numbers show it. These Winnipeg soccer players still buzzing about it.
26: It was a big moment for us, like making it to the round of 16. And
27: it was definitely something that Canada should be proud of. I think the future's big. I think this soccer can really be the main sport.
13: Soccer is already the most played sport in Canada. Now, according to a new survey taken in the final days of the World Cup, soccer is our second favorite sport to watch, behind hockey, but ahead of baseball, basketball, and football. It's number one for Canadians aged 18 to 29 and those not born in Canada.
28: When there's an event going on, especially one where a team does better than maybe people expect and creates this kind of buzz and unity, you're going to have a positive reaction to it.
13: David Coletto is CEO of Abacus Data.
28: Hockey still is number one, and so I still think it's a core part of our identity, but I think it reflects how much Canada is actually changing itself, that our population is becoming more diverse. Second and third generations of previous immigrants are passing down their interests to their kids.
29: We built something nobody saw coming, a team that belongs on any pitch.
13: Paulo Senra of Canada Soccer is delighted.
30: It was a chance for us to say that Canadians have room in their heart for more than one sport. This is our sport now. This is our game now, too.
31: Who hits it high in the air?
13: But there have been big moments for other Canadian sports teams. After the Blue Jays World Series playoff run last year, Baseball Canada says registrations for youth programs soared this spring.
6: Canada, the NBA title is yours!
13: After the Raptors' NBA championship in 2019, youth enrollment in basketball increased 35%.
26: I think soccer has a great chance of becoming Canada's next sport.
13: But, says sports journalist and author Oren Weisfeld, it may take another generation to get there.
26: Simply because that next moment of, you know, winning on the world stage, gathering the whole country, we might be still a few years, few decades from that.
13: The Women's World Cup is next summer. Canada's women won Olympic gold in 2020. Now, there's hope both national teams will compete at the 2028 Olympics, carrying that momentum forward. Karen Pauls, CBC News, Winnipeg.
5: 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I'm Stephanie Skenderis. 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The mythical home of the Greek gods was recognized for its cultural significance and its abundance of rare plants and animals. The committee also honored the northern French beaches where the Allies landed on D-Day and the ancient Japanese capitals of Asuka and Fujiwara. Over the past few days, the committee has also recognized sites in Finland, Lebanon, South Sudan, and the occupied West Bank, among others. The year is 1996. The city, Montreal. Three lovers of Hong Kong action movies decide to organize a film festival. Three decades later, it attracts tens of thousands of fans of horror, sci-fi, and cult movies from around the world. Sharon Yonan-Reynolds now on how the Fantasia International Film Festival has become North America's preeminent anti-Hollywood festival.
9: The lights dim, the audience falls silent, and the big screen comes alive. Tens of thousands of people flock to Montreal for the Fantasia International Film Festival every year, one of the largest and most influential genre film festivals in North America. They include Sed Bate, who traveled all the way from the Philippines.
12: I've been a mother year for like 4 days, so I'm trying to kick everything I can. I love the atmosphere, just everything. And the cinema experience, every single cinema I've been here, it's an energetic crowd.
9: It started out as an Asian film festival 30 years ago, which is where the name Fantasia originates. Today, the festival screens horror, sci-fi, fantasy, and cult films from around the world.
14: Beautiful. Sweet.
9: This year's headliners include Nicholas Winding Refn's Her Private Hell, starring Sophie Thatcher and Charles Melton, The Village of Eight Gravestones, a film by Japanese filmmaker Takashi Shimizu, known for The Grudge, also screens. The festival's deputy director, Tanya Morissette, says this year features the festival's biggest lineup yet.
15: We always try and have some of the titles that everyone is looking forward to see, but also I think the discoveries that you can make at Fantasia of indie filmmakers that are starting out and these like hidden gems kind of.
9: It's what cements the festival's importance to independent Canadian filmmakers, like transgender filmmaker Louise Ward from Vancouver. Her film, Castration Movie Chapter 3, screened at the festival.
16: And so you can put in all of this much more like diverse, unique, interesting sort of stories from voices you don't always see reflected in the greater industry.
9: She says while those perspectives might not get center stage at festivals like TIFF or Cannes, at Fantasia, they get to shine.
16: And you get a full audience coming out to something that, you know, they might not go see at a traditional film festival. It's on the evening slot and everyone's going to show up knowing that they're here for a horror movie, and then they get to see something that's told from a different perspective than they might be used to in this genre space.
9: The festival runs until August 2nd. Sharon Yonan-Reynolds, CBC News, Montreal.
5: It started with a mysterious noise in a 91-year-old Winnipeg home. Thomas Rempel Ong and his wife traced it to their tall brick chimney.
17: My wife, like, I've had that light bulb moment of,
1: we should probably call someone about this.
5: Their call eventually landed with Mackenzie Glover, coordinator of the Manitoba Chimney Swift Initiative, which helps monitor a threatened bird species called the chimney swift. But before Glover could confirm this special bird sighting, she needed to stake out the joint.
2: Picked a spot, sat in my car, and sat there and watched the chimney for an hour. And I could see about five circling around, and they were chittering, and they'd come and go. And then about 40 minutes into my watch, I saw one dive right in. Very confident entry.
5: This was exciting. Chimney swifts have declined 88% since 1970. They used to make sticky twig nests in trees, but logging and land clearing made that hard. The birds started to move into chimneys, but those eventually fell out of fashion. As Glover told CBC Manitoba, there's a good reason to boost their numbers.
2: They can eat up to 1,000 mosquitoes a day, so they're pretty nice to have around.
5: Works for Thomas Rempel-Ong.
14: You're telling me a fireplace that I don't use can be home to a threatened species that naturally eats mosquitoes every day. This is Winnipeg.
17: Sign me up.
14: Yes, I guess that's my way of trying to be a good neighbor.
5: He's also given them a new name, the Swifties. Perfect for a songbird with some new fans. This has been Your World Tonight. I'm Stephanie Skenderis. Thank you for listening.
18: Time now for a look at the BC weather. Along the north coast, clouds and showers overnight, a low of 12. Clouds and showers on Monday with some gusty winds for coastal areas, a high of 16. For the Peace region, there is a yellow air quality warning for parts of the region. Clouds and showers otherwise overnight with the risk of a thunderstorm and a low of 11. Monday, sunny with a high of 21. For the central interior, also a yellow air quality warning for parts of the interior. Showers overnight with the risk of a thunderstorm and a low of 6. On Monday, a mix of sun and cloud with local smoke and a high of 19. For the southeast, clear and hazy overnight, a low of 14. Monday, sunny and hazy, a high of 31. For the southern interior, clouds and showers with local smoke overnight, a low of 14. Sunny and some local smoke on Monday with a high of 29. And for the south coast, clouds and showers overnight, a low down to 15. Clouds and showers on Monday with a high of 21 degrees for Metro Vancouver.
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22: I'm Dr. Brian Goldman. This is White Coat Black Art in the Summer. Today, we're bringing you an episode that first aired in February. I hope you like it. Recently, I gave a speech in Fredericton at an event that celebrates New Brunswick researchers. It's put on by Research NB, a not-for-profit that gives grants to New Brunswick scientists in areas like health and agriculture. During a break, this young guy walks up to me with a pitch to do a show about him.
23: My name is Kyle Breimer. I am a young adult stroke survivor, and I am also a husband and a father, and I'm a neuroscientist by training, and I work for Horizon Health right now.
22: Two things stand out. First, Kyle was just 24 when he had his stroke. He's 34 now. 5% of Canadians who have strokes are under the age of 45. That's according to Heart and Stroke. And second, as a star PhD candidate in neurosciences back then, Kyle had unique insight into brain maladies that should have made it easier for him to convince doctors he was having a stroke. He believes it could and should have been detected sooner. So does his wife, Kirsty, herself a PhD in neuropsychology.
24: 1, 2, 1, 2, 1, 2. 1, 2, 3, 4. There we go.
22: A week later, he invites me back to his home in Fredericton to tell his story.
24: I'm so happy to be here.
23: Yes, thank you for taking the time. Hope your flight was okay.
24: I'm just going to take my shoes off.
22: Kyle Breimer and Kirsty Gibson take me to the living room of their comfortable townhouse in Fredericton. They have two kids and a dog who are spending the afternoon with a grandparent.
24: You know what's amazing? I'm actually here.
23: Yeah, I know.
24: Yeah, you know what? You approached me and here we are. Oh, this is lovely.
0: What a beautiful house you've got.
22: I'm speaking with Kyle and Kirsty because they've been together since long before Kyle had his stroke, and because both play a big role in this story. Kyle had his stroke in March 2015, but his story actually begins earlier.
3: Kyle, a couple of years before you had your stroke, your older brother had a stroke of his own, a hemorrhagic stroke. What do you remember about that?
23: So I started getting some calls from my mom because, so my brother at the time was in Northern Quebec teaching, very rural area, and she said how she describes it as he wasn't really making sense when he was talking to her on the phone. Very confusing. I'd probably describe it as disorganized speech. Just not himself. And so she remembers he gave himself a haircut. And it was a hack job, essentially. Like, it just, if you knew him and you saw him, you would be like, okay, this does not look right. She sent him in. She wanted him to get seen by a doctor. I don't think there was a doctor where they were. There was a nurse working. So he went and got seen. And they picked up right away that he was acting kind of strange. And they called in down to, I think, McGill. And they were able to get a helicopter. They came and got him and took him in. And right away, they found a hemorrhagic bleed going on in his brainstem. And
22: helicopter means they were worried.
4: Yeah.
23: Yes. They were very worried, yes. Right away, they found out it was due to a ruptured cavernous malformation.
22: A cavernous malformation is an abnormal tangle of blood vessels with thin walls. On a scan, they look like mulberries. They're usually found in the brain or the spinal cord. Because the walls of the malformation are thin, they often cause a stroke due to bleeding. They also cause epileptic seizures. The ones Kyle's brother had were in his brain.
3: So they would have done, like, CTs and MRIs?
23: Bunch of CTs and MRIs, yes. I do remember he called me, and he knew that I was in neuroscience, and he was crying, asking if he was going to die. And I remember that.
3: Who wouldn't remember that?
23: Yes. Mm-hmm. Yeah, it sticks with you. And he went through quite a bit of rehabilitation. He had problems with his vision and, a lot of occupational therapy, going back to just doing regular day-to-day things. And if you met him today, you would not know that he had the stroke. You can't tell. He has no deficits. He was 28 at the time, so he was very lucky.
3: And how old were you?
23: I would have been 22 at the time.
3: Where does the family history come into this story?
23: It's known that there's quite a genetic component to it. So my father, he went in for an MRI scan, and they picked up that he had a ton of cavernous malformations throughout his brain. They found, when my brother got scanned too, they found out he had a ton as well. My father has never had a stroke that we're aware of, besides he gets bad headaches, and that is a symptom of cavernous malformations.
3: How old is he?
23: Right now, he is 65.
3: So how long after did you get scanned?
23: Yeah, so I got scanned in 2014, and again, they picked up multiple cavernous malformations, basically uncountable amounts throughout my brain. And I think at the time they did note that there was a fairly large one in my right basal ganglia. We have looked into getting testing done for our children. So we did have our oldest son, Wesley, tested, and he does not have the CRT1 mutation. And we have Maisie, our daughter, she's one. She has not been tested yet.
3: So you, for one of your two kids, you must be immensely relieved.
23: Yes, I was very, very worried and stressed out about passing it on.
3: So in 2014, you get the MRI, you find out that you've got cavernous malformations. And how long after did you see the neurosurgeon?
23: So I believe I saw him in somewhere of the range of December 2014 to January 2015, I think.
3: What did he tell you what the future was going to be?
23: He said there's not much you can do, really. They don't really know what causes them to bleed. So it's basically just live your life as you can. And if anything goes wrong, come and see us, essentially.
3: And what did you think of that, Kirsty?
4: Well, I didn't think he would have it soon because his brother had it. I was like, what are the chances that they're going to have them so close to each other, right? So I thought things were good.
3: So you forgot about it?
23: Yeah, it went to the back of my mind.
22: The next thing happened a lot sooner than any of them expected in early 2015.
23: I think what first started was, so growing up, I played basketball lots and I wanted to get back into recreational basketball. So that January, there was a recreational league going on in our department, and Kirsty joined it too, which is just funny. She's never played basketball. But yeah, so we played that, and what started right after the first game, probably about 20, 30 minutes after, I started getting a pounding headache, and it was really bad. Like, it felt like a migraine, and it did go away. It would respond to medication. I did go to probably at least 4 or 5 scrimmages each week, and each time I finished the game, I get a headache. The first thing I really noticed, though, was fatigue. I was so tired. I had to sleep a lot. Like, I like reading books. I would go into the bedroom and read a book, and I'd fall asleep reading it. And I went into a health clinic to be seen as I just thought this fatigue was quite abnormal. And I did have mono before in undergrad. So like, is it mono again, maybe? So yeah, I went in and got seen. And I think they prescribed me some vitamins and stuff like that. Because, you know, it's just fatigue. He's a young, healthy guy. There's probably nothing going on.
3: And you're not connecting it to cavernous malformation hemorrhage? And,
23: no, not
3: and,
23: at all.
3: And your doctors aren't either?
23: No.
3: Okay. It's pretty vague kind of general
23: fatigue,
3: symptom.
23: Yeah. Okay. And I didn't tell them at all about the headaches after playing basketball.
3: What happened next?
23: I started getting headaches that were just kind of all the time. And I felt like I was getting hit in the head with a hammer. It was so painful. I would take medication for it and it would go away. But then as we get later into February, the headaches are just kind of all the time. And it's just really painful.
22: At the time, Kyle didn't know it, but those sharp headaches were caused by small squirts of blood leaking from the cavernous malformations. Then there was more.
23: In addition to the headaches, cognitive symptoms start appearing. So I remember that I was starting to get confused. I was starting to not be able to read numbers sometimes.
3: Now, Kirsty, what were you noticing?
4: It was just like a lot of the fatigue. Like, he loved movies and he was falling asleep in the theater. And I was like, what is going on? Like, you can't just go on a date. Like, why can't you stay awake? I was so frustrated with that.
3: So what led you to go to the emergency department for the first time?
23: So I think I spoke with Kirsty. I spoke with my mother, who is a nurse. And I probably also spoke with Kirsty's mother at one point, who is also a nurse. And they're like, okay, this is definitely getting a little strange. And so they're like, why don't you just go into the hospital, see what's going on? So by that point, I was having left-sided weakness once it gets to this point. I was having difficulty using my left hand. I took the bus to go into the hospital from our apartment. And I remember at one point we were stopped in the bus and I was at a stop sign. And I remember having a conversation with the stop sign. So full on hallucinating at that point. And so we get into the ER. By this point, I am starting to have some droopage on the left side of my face.
3: So you have, just so that everybody understands this who's listening to this, you have drooping of the left side of your face. You have left-sided arm weakness,
23: yep.
3: Which should be something that any physician, medical student ought to be able to elicit, and yep. and nurses at triage as well.
23: Yep.
3: What did you notice, Kirsty?
4: He had, like, it was a slight droop on his left side for sure. But I was worried that it was a stroke at that point because I talked to my mom about it, who was the nurse, and she was... like, I think this is something you should bring up. And so when I was there, I was like, his brother has had a stroke. He has these malformations. I think it could be that.
23: Yeah. So Kirsty raised those concerns for me. I think I brought it up too. And the ER doctor basically looked at all this information and blamed it on my wife.
3: Blamed it on your wife.
23: Yes. He said that she was basically stressing me out and it was essentially her fault.
4: Stress for grad school in a combination with myself. So I wasn't helping any.
23: Yeah. They did give me a migraine cocktail.
22: A migraine cocktail generally means all or some combination of an anti-inflammatory, a medication for nausea, magnesium, and a corticosteroid like dexamethasone.
23: And they sent me home. So
3: did you feel better after the cocktail?
23: So the cocktail did take the headache away. But then later that evening, the headache came back in full force.
3: And before you left, did you get a CT scan of your head?
23: No scans, nothing. I did tell them that, that I was worried. We told them about the family history. And my supervisor at the time, my PhD supervisor, I remember I emailed her that night and I said, I am worried that my malformations are rupturing.
3: And how did you feel when he got sent home?
4: I was really annoyed, to be honest. Not only because they weren't listening, but then for someone to be in that much pain and then putting it on me. I was like, how am I doing this? Like, I was annoyed with that.
3: Okay. Did those symptoms go away?
23: No, they got even more interesting. The cognitive symptoms start getting much more pronounced. So, like, we were making the bed. We were putting a fitted sheet on. And what did I do? It was really strange.
4: He couldn't figure out how to put the fitted sheet on. And then he kept putting more and more pillowcases on the same pillow. And I was like, that's enough pillowcases. But yeah, he just couldn't figure out how to do daily tasks. Like, it was gone.
23: And then I started not being able to read numbers. Like, I would look at a phone and I didn't understand why the time kept changing. And then, like, I think twos were appearing as eights. And then, as I mentioned, the headache is in the background.

0: Yeah.
1: So your mom arrived. Yeah. Did she come to the house and see and see Kyle? And what did she think?
0: Well, she's like, he's having a stroke. Like, she like could tell right when she looked at him, and she's like, get in the car. So we all got in. She like went fast to the hospital.
2: So we get to the hospital, and I remember I walked in and I immediately threw up everywhere. And then I think at that point they're like, okay, they could clearly see something was going on. They took me in for a CT scan, and the radiologist came over to me, and he leans over. He's like, you're having a brain bleed out of your basal ganglia. You have a ruptured gyrus malformation. And then at this point, I don't remember a whole lot.
1: Mm-hmm. Kirsty, what was he like at that point?
0: He was just sleeping a lot.
1: He still had the left-sided weakness?
0: Oh, yeah, 100%. Like, you could tell.
1: It was worse now.
0: Yeah. And I will be honest, I saw the doctor who sent him home the first time, and I did glare at him.
1: You didn't speak to him, you just glared?
0: No, because he was stayed away. He stood on the other, like, stayed on the other side of the hospital, or the ER. I was really annoyed, because I was like, you should have just listened to us right when we went there the first time. What if we hadn't brought him back to the hospital? What if we just let it keep going at home? So, yeah.
1: You thought of that?
0: Yeah.
1: Kirsty glared at the emergency physician. Did you ever go back and have a conversation with the first emergency physician who said your wife was stressing you out and that's why you had the symptoms?
2: I have never connected with him. I wish I had, because I kind of remember him saying those things to her, but I was out of it. And I wish I could have spoken it up for her, because, like, you know, she's not doing this. My brain is bleeding. Come on. I am still very angry about that.
1: Kyle was admitted to hospital. You don't operate to remove the bleeding because that does more harm than good. His doctors treated his headaches and did more scans to make sure the bleeding had stopped. He also got medication to prevent the damaged part of his brain from swelling. He spent 5 days in hospital. You're listening to White Coat Black Heart. At age 24, Kyle Brimer had a stroke caused by bleeding from a cavernous malformation, an abnormal tangle of blood vessels inside the brain. Like Kyle, 1 in 20 people with strokes get them in young adulthood. After the stroke, he had to cope with neurologic deficits. He and his partner, Kirsty, had to make big adjustments while dealing with healthcare and post-secondary education systems that make some strange assumptions about young people who have strokes.
3: You weren't done. You still had to have surgery.
2: Yes.
3: So that was the next thing. So you went home and you were kind of suffering with all of these, with these deficits, and you're off school. You're not doing your PhD at that point.
2: You did? Yes. I took 7 days off, 7 to 10 days off, including being discharged. I took about a week and a half off for my stroke. Then I went right back to school, which, looking back, is so awful. Rage doing our PhDs. And, you know, we're poor grad students renting an apartment. You can take the time off, but if you do, your scholarship will be suspended while you're like, your pay will be suspended while you're on leave. So I'm like, well, that's not going to work. Like, we have an apartment. I got to pay for that. Mm-hmm. So yeah, I went right back to my studies after about a week. And
3: that is absolutely astonishing.
2: I know.
3: That you don't get that kind of accommodation.
0: Yeah.
2: Yeah. And like, I know lots of people take like 6 months to recover from a stroke. That's completely normal.
0: Yeah.
2: And I remember, so we were doing a stats class, so we had assignments that were about 30 pages long, and I could only type it one-handed. I could only type with my right hand. I couldn't use my left hand.
3: Because it was still weak from the...
2: Yeah. Yeah. I remember, like,
3: walking. Stroke.
2: Yes. That took forever. Mm-hmm. I was so frustrated. And she's doing her own thing. Like, she's doing all these classes too. Like, I remember going into the building, and like, there was a big set of stairs. I fell up them multiple times. Mm-hmm. It was very embarrassing. I just planted going up the stairs.
3: Because you had weakness of your left leg.
2: Yes, absolutely.
3: Then you had the cavernous malformation resected.
2: Yes.
3: A couple months later? 3 months later?
2: Yes. So the stroke happened in March, and then I had neurosurgery in June. So yeah, the reason they had to wait was they just had to wait for the swelling to go down, the bleeding to fully subside. They did a craniotomy. They went into the bleed. They resected out the malformation in the basal ganglia, and I was out of the hospital in 2 days. This time I took about a month off to recover, which it probably could have been more. I went back to get my PhD a month after, so back in July. And there was kind of the expectation that I was going to be back in the lab, back in school, you know. And I would have liked to have taken more time off for that too, from, I think, the stroke more so. I probably would have been doing better too. But yeah, again, just a month off from neurosurgery. So it's nice. I never have to worry about that bleed happening again. But as I mentioned, there's uncountable malformations I've heard described throughout my brain. They're in the brainstem, in the cortex, everywhere.

0: And they're in their own way, they're like little bomblets, little time bomblets.
1: Yes. So I do get monitored every couple of years. I go in for an MRI scan and they just basically track to see are any of them growing or anything like that. And so I've been stable now for a decade.
0: Despite physical and cognitive challenges, Kyle managed to earn his PhD in 2019, then did a postdoctoral fellowship. He tried pursuing a career in neuroscience research, but that was no longer possible.
1: I have a lot of issues with my memory. Before my stroke, I had a very good memory. I could like read a textbook, say I was studying for undergrad, and I would read it once and I remember most of it. And it's just nowhere near the same anymore. And yeah, I don't have that same sharpness where I could read something and I can recall it. So I take a lot of notes. I put a lot of reminders on my phone, but it's still something that really bothers me and kind of reminds me that I'm not the same. I had right here.
0: Kyle scrolls through the calendar on his phone. Yeah, and then it's full of reminders that most people would find unnecessary.
1: Okay, so yeah, I had call Flight Hub. I think I was getting reimbursed for canceling a flight. I had take medication. I had that's an everyday thing. So I was teaching at UMB. Finalize final exam information. Fill out a form for a student. Create a quiz. Email a student about scheduling a makeup test. So that's just one day.
2: But what you're not seeing is that on each one of these, it has that reoccurring sign right beside it. So it's every day that those pieces are up there. So if he forgets it one day, it's there again the next day and everything.
1: I have on here to email you. Because I gave you my email at the conference, but I was worried. I was like, what if I typed it wrong? So I was in a sourdough for a while. Here's another time. I was like, feed starter. Sign Wesley my son up for swimming. Looking into newborn photos. Feed starter again. I had that twice in one day. Email Brian Goldman. I had that repeating every day.
0: A month or two following the stroke, Kyle had to deal with spasticity of his left foot, a common and painful complication that causes his foot to point in an abnormal direction and his toes to curl up. Kyle says he became obsessed with the spasticity, which he believes was another stroke complication. Botox injections and a trio of medications have helped relieve the spasms and the preoccupation with them. Through it all, Kirsty has been there to support Kyle.
2: I thought people are going to struggle a bit right after a stroke, but things will go back. Like, he's so young. I didn't think he would have any deficits. I will say, though, 100%, like, the things he's brought up today, I notice. Like, he was so smart in undergrad. Like, we were in some of the classes together and he was just so, like, his memory was amazing. Like, I was so jealous. And, like, and knowing he's struggling with that now is really frustrating to see. In the first probably 5 years after, it was frustrating to have someone not remember to do just simple things and stuff. I don't know, like, if I said, like, we need to do a task around the house and it just wouldn't get done. And it would be for every task, right? And so having a partner who wasn't able to do their share because of the memory was kind of frustrating. And I feel really bad saying that now, but I don't know.
1: That's fine.
2: Yeah.
1: We're in grad school, like both doing our PhDs. So, you know, there's lots of stress going on from that.
2: Yeah.
1: And yeah, I don't hold it against you.
0: Rehabilitation is a staple of recovery from strokes in older patients. The people who assessed Kyle following his stroke determined that he didn't need it. It's something Kyle and Kirsty still question. You mentioned that rehab could have helped, and you learned that in retrospect. Mm-hmm. What kind of rehab would you have been talking about?
1: I think probably occupational therapy. So being able to, like, I taught myself all of these kind of ways to help me cope with the memory issues. So it's things like that, just being able to teach me strategies to be able to do those kind of things. What frustrates me is that I had to advocate for myself.
0: What do you think that has to do with being a young person who had a stroke?
1: I think it's highly relevant. I think it wasn't taken seriously.
0: But how about that you were young and there was an expectation that you, as a young person, you had the reserve and the recuperative powers of a young person, and therefore they didn't have to worry about you?
1: Yes, I think that's absolutely it. And it's frustrating because, yeah, I think a lot of the expectations were placed on me to be able to heal and get back to normal. Like I said, I'm not back to normal. Sometimes I don't remember the person I used to be before. Like, I feel like there was that event and that person is gone and now it's me, like who I am now. And sometimes I can't remember who I was. And I always wonder, It was only 2 or 3 days after I first went in and I was sent, and I got sent home. At worst, I came back. Like if it was caught the first time, would I maybe have recovered a little better?
0: There's this area of damage, and then there's this area of swelling around the area of brain damage that if you can limit that, that's the salvageable part. Yeah. That could have minimized your deficits.
1: It fundamentally altered the like trajectory of my life. Mm-hmm.
0: And what were you heading for, do you think, back then that the stroke took away?
1: It's hard to say. I always had it in my head that I was going to become a professor. I think I would have achieved more. And... I don't know.
0: It's something you have to process. You're still processing it today, a decade later.
1: Yeah.
0: Kyle has come to grips with not being able to follow his original career ambition to be a neuroscientist. So he's on a different path.
1: I'm now working with Horizon Health and Research Services as a clinical research scientist and working on a number of actual neuroscience projects, which is great. I'm working on a post-stroke spasticity project, working on a multiple sclerosis project. Yeah, it's kind of interesting that I've come full circle and now back in neuroscience and back in actually the stroke area.
0: So you're actually a neuroscientist with lived experience.
1: Yes, I am. And I really like that.
0: During his PhD, Kyle did some advocacy work talking about his stroke, but stopped during his postdoc years. He approached me because he's ready to begin speaking out again. What do you want young people who could potentially be having strokes and dismiss it themselves? What do you want to tell them? What's the message for them?
1: Be ready to advocate for yourself. If you're having things like facial droopage, if you're having things like one side of your body is not working, even like headaches, those kind of things, don't kind of dismiss them because you're young. Doesn't matter if you're 50, if you're 15 or 12, it can happen to any age. And I just don't want it to happen to someone else to have, like be go in, have these symptoms and be sent home.
0: This is his story to advocate, Kirsty, but as the spouse of a young man who had a stroke, what are you advocating for?
2: I think like the caregiver, depending on who it is, just having more confidence when you're seeing these things. I didn't have the confidence, and I feel like that was partly why we went home. I was like, okay, well, this is what the doctor's saying, that they must be right. So I went home with it. Yeah.
1: And also from the caregiver side of things, like she wasn't given any supports. Like there wasn't any like resources for you, mm-hmm. like where to go. There's no consideration given to her, which makes me sad because she had to navigate that all on her own.
0: You think the system needs to kind of up its game when it comes to young people with strokes?
1: I do. I know a lot has been done. Like it's been 10 years. There's been changes made. Like I know in New Brunswick, they were doing like some stroke navigator positions. So to help people who have a stroke once they're discharged, they go in, they get all these resources. I wish I had those mm-hmm. things.
0: Kirsty, last word to you.
2: I think we brought a lot of evidence to them and it wasn't listened to. I think the saying, like if it quacks like a duck and it walks like a duck, it's likely a duck. And so they were not, they did not see the duck that was there. Yeah.
0: I hope I will remember that. And I hope the people listening to this will remember your story. And, you know, maybe it'll help somebody advocate for themselves at some point. Kyle, Kirsty, thank you so much for speaking with me.
1: Thank you so much, Brian. I really appreciate you taking the time to come out here and let me tell the story, and Kirsty as well, because it was two stories.
2: Yeah, thank you so much.
0: Rates of stroke are fairly stable, except in young people, where they continue to rise. Typical symptoms like facial droop, weakness on one side of the body, and trouble speaking are things young people should not ignore. That's our show this week. If you'd like to comment, our email address is whitecoat@cbc.ca. Whitecoat Black Art was produced this week by Jennifer Warren and me, with help from Stephanie Dubois and Samir Chabra. Our digital producer is Ruby Buiza. Our senior producer is Colleen Ross. I'm Brian Goldman, and I'm proud to bring you stories from the Canadian side of the gurney. See you next week.
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8: Look, I don't think it's an exaggeration to say the movie of the summer has arrived. Christopher Nolan's The Odyssey is in theaters now. There is so much to talk about with this movie. It's obviously epic filmmaking, but does Christopher Nolan stick the landing? The group chat's here.
9: From CBC News, the world is our. I'm Neil Kumar. German police have killed the suspect in this weekend's deadly van attack at a Berlin Pride event. Police allege that 21-year-old Abdul Balut is linked to Islamist extremism. Officers believe he targeted Pride celebrations, killing one person and injuring 29 others. Philip Lee Shanock has more.
10: Eyewitnesses say they were confused when heavily armed police converged on a garden in Spandau, a borough in western Berlin. Florian Nath of Berlin Police says once cornered, the suspect rushed towards officers with a bladed weapon. They opened fire. Police were searching for 21-year-old Abdul Balut, who is suspected of ramming people with a van at the city's Tiergarten Park during Berlin's Pride Parade. It's alleged he stabbed several people before fleeing the scene. Police say a woman was killed and 29 others injured in the attack. German authorities say Balut, who was of Lebanese background and was born in Germany, had links to Islamist groups. On Sunday, members of Berlin's LGBTQ community held a moment of silence for the victims. Berlin's Pride celebrations are among the largest in Europe. Zoltan Shenok, CBC News, Toronto.
9: In BC, the community of 70 Mile House in Cariboo Region has been advised to prepare for evacuations. The evacuation order will go into effect on Monday at 10 a.m. Pacific time. This comes after two nearby wildfires merged on Saturday, triggering evacuations in and around the village of Clinton. Michelle Gomez tells us more.
11: The Pear Lake and 59 Creek wildfires joined on Saturday night. Shaylee Stearns from the BC Wildfire Service says they combined around Highway 97 near Chasm Road.
12: We do have slightly cooler temperatures and generally a bit higher relative humidity. We're still anticipating growth on these incidents, and we are already seeing elevated fire behavior.
11: The village of Clinton was ordered to evacuate days ago due to the fire. Amanda Bennett Arietta is with the Thompson-Nicola Regional District. She says crews have not been able to inspect for damage yet due to safety concerns, but they have received reports of damaged properties. The district is also aware some people have chosen to stay behind.
13: We understand it's a difficult time. There's fear, there's frustration, but I think for their safety and the safety of first responders, we urge everybody to follow the evacuation orders.
11: Highway 97 is closed for 40 kilometers through Clinton. Michelle Gomez, CBC News, Vancouver.
9: Typhoon Noel has made landfall in southern China. Torrential rains are pummeling areas including Hong Kong. Officials have issued their highest alert level for flash flooding. More than 700,000 people have been ordered to evacuate. The storm has also disrupted local train service and grounded hundreds of flights at Hong Kong's airport. Forecasters say the rain and strong winds will last for at least the next 2 days as the storm moves inland. In less than a month, Canada could be hit with a new wave of punishing U.S. tariffs. Ottawa is now weighing its next move as U.S. President Donald Trump threatens a 50% levy on a range of goods. Julia Wong reports.
14: A Washington demand.
15: Even the mention of Washington these days is enough to rile up Canadians. The boos, in response to Dominic LeBlanc, the minister responsible for Canada-U.S. trade, telling a crowd in New Brunswick about an upcoming trip to the U.S. Capitol. The unfettered response comes almost a week after the U.S. threatened Canada with a 50% tariff on a variety of products, including those that were previously exempt from tariffs under CUSMA, U.S. President Donald Trump.
16: Yeah, Canada's been very, very tough on us over the years, for many years.
15: The U.S. administration says the tariffs are because of Canadian restrictions on dairy, alcohol, and vehicles. If enacted,
17: The 50% tariff would be enforced using Section 338, a section of the Tariff Act of 1930 never used before. Julia Wong, CBC News, Washington.
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18: Looking now at the BC weather. For the North Coast, clouds and showers overnight, a low of 12. For the Peace Region, clouds and showers with the risk of a thunderstorm overnight, a low of 11. There's also a yellow air quality warning for parts of the region. For the Central Interior, also a yellow air quality warning, showers overnight, the risk of a thunderstorm, a low of 6. For the Southeast, clear and hazy, a low of 14. For the Southern Interior, clouds and showers and 14. And for the South Coast, clouds and showers with a low of 15 for Metro Vancouver.
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20: If you go back, not even that far, people used to be very limited in who they met. They met people in school, they met people in their job, and so our dating pools used to be really, really quite small.
19: That is certainly not true anymore. For single people, like me, technology has made the options almost endless. That seems great on paper. But in reality, dating apps are starting to take a toll on the people who use them. A 2025 Forbes Health survey said 78% of users were feeling emotionally, mentally, or physically exhausted by dating apps at least some of the time. So now, Gen Z, again, that's me, and millennials, are starting to turn away from the apps. They're trying out a novel concept, meeting people in person. Imagine that. Here is my documentary, Swipe or No Swiping.
21: How are we doing tonight?
19: It's Thursday night at the Hollywood Theater in Vancouver. Hundreds of people are taking their seats. Fluorescent bar lights are tinting the room red and pink.
21: Okay, I need to hear from the men now. How are we doing?
19: It's split pretty evenly. Half men, half women. That's handy, because this is a dating event.
21: So give it up for yourselves for getting a nice little party going.
19: There will be live music, a comedy show, and, of course, lots of time for mixing.
21: Is anybody here on Hinge? Okay, we got a few Hingers. Can I get a bzz, bzz for a Bumble? Nobody's on Bumble. Makes sense, honestly. Fuck the dating apps.
19: This crowd is sympathetic to that sentiment.
22: As of 2 days ago, officially deleted it. Everyone's got busy lives, so like, why am I writing messages to someone I'm never going to see?
23: We don't want a pen pal.
22: Yeah.
23: We want to date someone.
24: Hey, welcome in. I can scan your tickets.
19: Rachel Bruin-Caddy scans tickets at the door. She's the Vancouver ambassador for Thursday, an in-person dating events group originally founded in the UK. She's hosted run clubs, paint nights, karaoke, and classic pub nights.
25: Thank you.
24: Have fun. Thanks so much.
19: Some events are for specific age groups. Some are for the queer community. Tonight is open to everyone. Most people here are in their 30s.
26: When I did my first event, I was so nervous. I thought nobody would buy a ticket, and I was so ready to just have a room full of maybe 15 people. And I think the first one had something like 175 people or something like that. And it was from then just like, wow, okay, the city needs this. It's obviously really important. And I think it just goes to show that everybody's seeking that connection.
19: Rachel started by running a couple of events a month. Now, she's sometimes running two a week. There's so much demand, she's just starting to do this as her full-time job. And it all started because of her own experience trying to date in Vancouver. She's been single since she moved here from London, England in 2020.
26: It's been really difficult, but I've seen it change over the years that I've lived here. I think for the first few years that I was here, it was fun. I was on the dating apps. I had a lot of, I guess, like situationships now we would call it.
19: In case you're not familiar with that term, a situationship is a kind of relationship, but it doesn't have any commitment or label.
26: And I think in the last maybe 2 years, I've seen that really shift, and it's become really hard. I have conversations with people and maybe one or two dates, and it never goes any further than that. And I think that's generally the experience for me and a lot of my friends. It's just become this really difficult landscape to be in.
0: Rachel says she's had a lot of disappointing encounters with men, like the time she was looking forward to a third date. They were supposed to be going to the beach to watch the sunset.
26: He said what time he would come and pick me up. I was all dressed and ready. And I texted him saying, you know, like, okay, I'm ready. Like, just checking you're still coming at 7 or whatever. And he didn't reply. He never showed up to pick me up for the date, and I didn't hear from him again. So then you're left there wondering, you know, what you'd done wrong. Is it me? What's wrong with me? Is it how I look? Was I not funny enough? Maybe I should have said this differently. You know, you spiral and you really do think about it for a long time. It's pretty devastating.
0: Rachel says that's not even that surprising. It's happened to her, her friends. She's been ghosted lots of times. That's where someone just cuts off contact.
26: I think when people don't respond, it just makes you feel kind of like you're not worth anything to them. It's really disappointing because you allow yourself to get excited. I think it almost feels harder sometimes than a breakup. Like, you know, when I broke up with my long-term boyfriend, it was obviously really difficult, but you have all these micro experiences. They build up and they make you feel like you just don't have any value, and that's harder. It's all these tiny little scars that keep building up and you just lose confidence.
0: Rachel thinks dating apps are changing the way people interact with one another.
26: I don't know. It's like we're not humanized anymore. I think we're just like people on screens. It's so easy to just forget that that's a person with feelings. I've been ghosted multiple times, and I think I try really hard not to take it personally, because I think it is just that they're forgetting that, you know, I have a heart and a soul, and I actually, you know, have emotions. I think they just see me as, yeah, like a username, and they can just move on to the next. We all treat the dating apps the same way that we treat Instagram or TikTok. We just scroll through it as if we're just looking for the next hit of dopamine.
0: It turns out that's by design.
1: Dating apps are designed to entice you, to give you little bits of dopamine.
0: That's Trina Orchard. She is an author and associate professor in the School of Health Studies at Western University in London, Ontario. She has studied and written a whole book about the darker side of swipe culture and dating apps.
1: The apps are designed very much like a game, like primarily a slot machine. They are colorful, they use kind of cute language, very basic colors, and they have features that ping and that move.
0: All those features keep users on the app, swiping and swiping, looking for the perfect match. And she says it changes the way people date.
1: In some ways, it's led to a lot of objectification of one another, you know, because you look for a partner or someone new to talk to the same way you order, you know, your next item on Uber Eats. You know, you're swiping, you're looking, you know, we are JPEGs to one another. We are looking at each other primarily visually, you know, and that sort of emphasis on physique and appearance and certain kinds of racialized features and that kind of thing. So in that way, it sort of reduces us to objects as opposed to actual people. And it
0: does Trina says it's taking a toll on people like Rachel. All those tiny scars add up. And it's contributing to a trend called dating app fatigue. Match Group, the company that owns Tinder and Hinge, among many others, saw a 5% decline in paying subscribers from 2024 to 2025. Bumble, another app, is seeing even bigger drops. Both companies have laid off staff and seen their stocks drop more than 80% since their 2021 peaks.
1: It's a time of real sort of, it's a bit of a crossroads, I think, for a lot of these companies.
0: We requested comment from both companies about why people might be turning away from the apps. Bumble didn't respond. Match Group didn't answer the questions directly, but sent links to their earnings reports. Amongst other things, they report flat revenue in 2025. They also say the company is 1 year into a three-phase transformation. The number of users might be dropping, but the apps are still big players in the dating market. More than 3 million Canadians use them. Almost 20% of people in committed relationships met online,
11: It's just sometimes a struggle to get there.
2: Ooh, my dating experiences. Ugh. Ugh.
11: Aya Furukawa is 26 and an actor in Vancouver. She used to be on the apps and felt like she would be swiping morning, noon, and night. She would go on 2 to 3 dates a week. And she has her fair share of horror stories.
2: I was talking to this guy. He was, you know, perfectly fine over text. I thought, you know, we had some good banter. And we essentially, like, texted for a week and set up a date. I arrived to the date, excited, looking my best. And this guy looks at me and goes, yeah, you're not as cute as your friend in your photo. Oof. We sit down and continue to have our date, and he just keeps going on about how much better my friend in my picture is than me and how I should give him her number. And
11: to top off the night, she says he expected Aya to pay for his meal. Another time, she was seeing a guy, and she found a bunch of woman's products in his bathroom.
2: And he goes, well, you know, like, I use that on my face. He was like, I'm very into my face care, my skincare and regime. And I go, okay, yeah, sure. I want to be like, yeah, of course men can use women's products. That's not an issue. Turns out he was cheating on a girl with me. He was seeing a girl for like a year.
11: Aya thinks one of the main problems is the profiles themselves. There's almost too many options.
2: You're essentially trying to market yourself and package yourself really nicely for the person that you're trying to attract. And that results in a lot of not being clear with your intentions, trying to pose yourself in a certain light. There's so many different kinds of relationships you can have. I feel like there's a label for everything at this point.
11: For example, on Hinge, you can select options like short-term, long-term, short-term, open to long-term.
2: Essentially, the translation of that is I'm essentially looking for something casual, but I'm open to the possibility of maybe falling in love, but
11: long-term, open to short-term, or even figuring out my dating goals.
2: All of that kind of stuff gets really confusing when it's not super clear what short-term, open to long even means.
11: Aya says that navigating all of that was exhausting.
2: Every date feels like, we'll see if it sticks. It's like throwing spaghetti on the wall. And you realize that you're investing so much time and energy into these conversations through the app, only to find out that as soon as you arrive to the date, they're not at all the kind of person that you thought you were going to match with. And when you are experiencing that over and over and over again, yeah, you start to kind of lose hope that there's any sort of love out there.
11: She's got a bit of hope back lately because she's seeing someone new. They've only been dating 3 months, but she's hopeful he'll pop the question soon. Not the marriage question. The will you be my girlfriend question.
2: Hi.
3: Hello.
2: Did I tell you that I spilled my smoothie on my phone this morning?
3: You stole your smoothie?
2: No, I...
11: She met him through friends, not an app. And she thinks that really helped.
2: No, I spilled it on, like, my phone.
3: Oh, then it's fine.
2: Yeah. Does my mic sound all weird from it?
3: Nope.
2: No? Okay, good. But yeah, I was rushing
4: like,
2: out.
4: It's nice to be around someone that you sort of knew beforehand because you get a sense of who they are versus with the dating apps, like you don't really get the time to do that. The time that you're dating in the beginning is you just getting to know a stranger from scratch. Okay, what are your weekend plans again?
3: We're going to go watch a movie tomorrow. Mm-hmm. And we should also go thrift shopping. I really want to get more stuff.
2: Yeah, I can thrift you a whole new wardrobe. I'll dress you up.
3: Oh, fantastic.
2: Yeah. It's sad that we have this expectation of meeting strangers and that has to develop into something. Usually in the 3 month mark. But again, how do you get to know someone within 3 months? You just don't. That sounds like a good plan.
3: Yeah, I'm excited.
2: Yay.
20: You can't really tell that much until you actively meet somebody.
11: Marina Adshade is a professor of economics at the University of British Columbia. She studies the economy of sex and love.
20: You might go into a social event and meet somebody, and you have very limited knowledge about them. You know what they look like. You kind of get their vibe. maybe smell them, which I know sounds silly, but you don't get that on an app, right? And then you have a chance to get to know them over time, right? There's a number of qualities that really, really matter that are just not going to show up on an app.
5: She compares dating to a barter economy, and she says it's always been like that.
20: You're trading all sorts of characteristics. Some of them are measurable, you know, your height or your income or your education level, and some of them are totally unmeasurable and untangible, like the way you laugh or something like that. Everybody has things that they bring to the market, right? And then everybody has a set of qualities that they're looking for in a partner. And so like any other barter economy, you have to satisfy what we call the double coincidence of wants. I have to be selling what you're buying. You have to be buying what I'm selling in order for us to meet.
5: Marina says dating has changed a lot because of technology.
20: If you go back, not even that far, people used to be very limited in who they met. They met people in school. They met people in their job. Our dating pools used to be really, really quite small. And that was back in a time when people married when they were really young. And one of the reasons they married when they were young is because they knew the pool wasn't going to get any better. So you might meet somebody, they might not be the perfect match for you, but they were good enough, right? And then people settled into their marriages. Now the pool is so wide. People can search and search and search, and they can have very specific criterion of what they're looking for because they can feel pretty confident they can meet the criteria. Now, whether or not that's actually realistic is a different issue altogether, but it does give you a sense that you can search for somebody very specific to meet your needs.
5: Marina happens to know this from personal experience. She met her current partner while she was curling, which, by the way, she says is a great place to meet people. But he's significantly younger than her, so she would not have swiped on him in an app. But in person, it's a whole different experience.
20: So you wouldn't walk up to somebody in a bar and say, excuse me, are you over 6 feet? Or just checking before we have a conversation, do you earn more than $120,000 a year? Or do you have a graduate degree or whatever it is that people limit their pools by, right? People actively work to shrink their pools because they just get so overwhelmed. And then they start applying layers of criterion on that may or actually may not be important, like to your future happiness, right? Like the height one is a big one where people will say, I'm only going to talk to people who are over a certain height. Of course, that's very, very limiting because, you know, in Canada, the average man is 5'9", right? The percentage of people who are over 6 feet is very, very small, right? So if you start setting those limits on who you're looking for, you limit your pool very, very sharply. And it actually can go down to zero people much faster than people think it can.
5: It's not just the apps at play here. Marina says the internet, the fact that people live in cities now and communicate more, these are all factors that have made the dating pool so much bigger.
20: Over time, the minimum criteria that people have for a mate has definitely increased. And I don't want to suggest that this is a bad thing because, you know, our divorce rates have been falling coincidentally since 2003, right? Since actually the advent of Facebook. Fewer people are getting married, that's true, but the people who are getting married are way more likely to stay married than they were in the past. And I think that's reflective of the idea is that as our dating pools have become larger, we are more selective and we're actually entering into better matches. So I'm not saying that being selective is a bad thing. The question is, what are you selective over? And whether or not those qualities are actually going to contribute to your happiness. So for example, is your life going to be any better with somebody who is 6 foot as opposed to somebody who is 5'10"? It seems unlikely to me. And so that's what we start losing when we start imposing those criteria.
5: Marina says the apps still have a place. She just hopes they'll get better over time.
20: I am so old that when people used to put ads in newspapers, right? And then you had started with online dating and then we moved into the apps. This is not the end of the evolution. So I think that people will continue using an app. Do I think the app is Tinder? Actually, I don't. I think that there is something else that would be more productive. Technology that doesn't cause people a lot of unnecessary anxiety would be amazing.
5: Marina says this evolution is important because relationships are important.
20: People actually think that talking about how people form their relationships is trivial compared to what other things, like, I don't know, the stock market. There's nothing more important than how people find partners. We do know that people who are married tend to be healthier, particularly men. And we know that people who are married tend to be happier. So if we care about people's happiness and their health, we should care about their ability to form unions, particularly for people who want to form them. If people don't want to be married, that's 100% fine. But if they want to be married and there's opportunities for better quality of life, then we should care about that.
6: Honestly, I'm looking to find the right person, just someone I can be myself with, do fun activities, things that I like to do with, feel comfortable around. I think the older I get, the more I realize I've got less and less time, so I'm really looking for the right person.
5: Shazeb Malik is 34.
6: So this is my profile here. Got a picture of myself, and then I've got a video of me snowboarding, fun little activity, just to kind of show that I'm outdoors, adventurous. And then
5: he is a captain of public safety at the District of North Vancouver Fire Rescue. His radio goes off occasionally as we talk in the office. It's fine, he says, as long as it's not a major structure fire. Shazeb's been single for about 2 years.
6: I think this time around, I'm trying to be very intentional and make sure I find the right person. So a little more selective.
5: When you have experience after experience where it just doesn't work out, how does that make you?
6: That's the exhaustion that I'm kind of talking about is, you know, you meet them. And sometimes, especially with the apps, you know, visually, and it happens for all genders, right? People will either put like a different height, or they'll put photos with filters, and then you'll see them, and they don't really look like what they're presenting themselves as. I've had a few dates where someone's used pictures from 10 years ago, and it's been like, whoa, hi, you know, that happens to everyone. It does add to the exhaustion.
5: Shazeb used to check the apps every day, multiple times a day. He's also deleted them all off his phone, only to download them again a few months later. He says he thinks dating has turned into a numbers game, how many matches you can make, and how long the apps can keep you swiping. Now, he has the notifications turned off, and he only checks them every few days. He calls that a victory.
6: And I think I am leaning more off the apps, just the nature of you're matching someone's profile, and you're not matching them, and just trying to figure out what is this person interested in, where can I set up a date, what are their dietary preferences, and where you're meeting someone outside, it's like, hey, you're here at karaoke, I'm here at karaoke, we're having a good time, let's talk. And it's less effort, you know, more person.
7: I feel like you guys have done the brave thing, you know, like dating apps are feelers where like hope goes to die.
5: So that's how he found himself at Rachel Bruncati's singles night at the theater in Vancouver.
7: And watch your hopes die in person right in front of you instead. Right? No, seriously though, my friend actually just met his new girlfriend at a Thursday event in January. So I have very high hopes for us.
5: He tries events like this every few weeks.
6: Not the type of person to just ask everyone for their numbers, so I really, you know, talk to, I would say, maybe 8 or 9 people, and I got 3 numbers.
5: He's hopeful the right person is out there.
6: Oh, I'm still optimistic. I don't think I think it sucks to grow up lonely, and I think a lot of people might be thinking that, but don't necessarily want to admit that. I'm happy to admit it, and I think there's, you know, a part of me that will always want to find someone. I think there's always an element of compromise when you meet someone, and you're going to be giving up some of your personality, and you're going to be picking things up from them. But maybe the question is, you know, how much are you willing to give up, and how much are they? And been just reflecting on that. And
8: this was lovely. I hope you guys were wonderful night, and I hope you guys all get laid.
5: As the show wraps up, a few people are still lingering by the bar. Rachel's been organizing all night. She jokes that she needs to hire help so she can actually meet people at her own singles events.
26: I think I feel optimistic that I will meet somebody eventually. You know, I'm such a lovable person. I would like to think that there's someone out there that will, you know, fit my lifestyle and will grow old together and do all those things. But I think I've also learned to be patient. I think I'm trying to get past that expectation of having kids and marriage and a house and all that stuff that I've always had in my head. I think I'm just realizing that maybe my life is a little bit different, and I trust in the universe and that, you know, it will come along at the right time.
5: She says she hopes the dating scene starts to change and maybe people start trying something new, or maybe it's something old.
26: Oh, in 10, 20 years, I would just love to see everybody out on the streets just chatting to each other. It's so funny. I feel like my grandma, but she always used to talk about how, you know, you'd go down the shop and you'd have a chat with somebody, and you would sit on the bus or a train and you would actually have a conversation with somebody. And I would just love to see that, because I get so sad when I go out and I just see everybody's just staring at their phones. Maybe dating events aren't even necessarily a thing. Maybe people are just going out and meeting people because that is just the way that the world should be going, and that, you know, there aren't apps anymore for this, and we're all just in this big, happy, chatty life. I don't know.
5: That's all for Storylines for this week. Today's episode was produced by me, Juliana Conrad, and Liz Hoth. Storylines is part of CBC's audio documentary unit. It's produced by Julia Poggle and Anna Lazowski. Joan Weber is the senior producer. If you like our show, be sure to follow us wherever you get your podcasts. That way, you'll never miss an episode of Storylines. I'm Juliana Conrad. Thanks for listening.

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1: I'm Kathleen Goldtar, and you're listening to Crime Story on CBC Radio 1. Each week, we bring you a different crime told by the storyteller who knows it best. I'm going to be talking to people who have spent years, even decades, thinking about some of the most riveting and complex crimes in recent history. These are the people who know all the ins and outs, every twist and turn. And even if you think you know everything about a case, these storytellers are going to bring you something new. This is Crime Story.

0: In the summer of 2017, up a logging road and off the main highway, police in Squamish, BC find a vehicle burned to a crisp and inside a dead man. It took little time for the police to declare the death a homicide. What took more time was to figure out just who this guy was. Originally, the only name they could connect to the man was Jesse James. But very quickly, it became obvious that Jesse James was not his real name. It took 3 years to learn his real identity. And when that was discovered, a gripping new podcast was born. One that involved rock climbing, cryptocurrency, neo-Nazis, and penis enlargement pills. Host Stephen Chua takes us along on the adventure to uncover who the real Jesse James was in his new podcast, Dirtbag Climber. And just a quick disclosure, I can vouch for this podcast because I helped produce it. Stephen, welcome to the podcast.
1: Hey, thanks for having me.
0: So it's the summer of 2017. Police discover this burned out vehicle. Tell me more about the scene. Set it for me.
1: Yeah, absolutely. So basically what we're looking at is a logging road pretty close to a very popular campground and lake, Cat Lake, in Squamish, British Columbia. It used to be a bit of like a remote logging town, but as of the last like 10, 20 years, it's become increasingly popular, not so much for industry anymore, but for tourism. So a lot of people go there because of the natural scenic beauty. They go there to get away from the city. It's like a place filled with beautiful lakes, forests. A lot of outdoor recreation is very popular there. So you get rock climbing, mountain biking, kite surfing, all that sort of thing. And in one of those areas, there was a dude who liked to camp and live out of his van. And we found at that time that police had discovered this body that had been burned to a crisp, filled with bullet holes, in a truck, a GMC Yukon. And beyond that, everything else was kind of a mystery. Over time, we learned that this guy, the guy who was in the truck, was a pretty well-known climber in town who went by the name Jesse James. But aside from that, there wasn't really any information about that.
0: And he was, and this was the title of the podcast, a dirtbag climber. Can you tell us what that means?
1: Yeah, absolutely. Dirtbag climber is a guy or girl or whoever that lives to climb. They only work just enough, or maybe they don't work at all, just so they can have enough money to keep on climbing as much as possible. So you'll often find these people in like places like Yosemite or Squamish or Indian Creek, or like very popular places for rock climbing. You'll see people just living in their cars or vans or trucks, basically living hand to mouth so they can squeeze out as many dollars as possible, so they can forego work for as long as possible, so they can keep on climbing for as long as possible.
0: So let's talk about who he was, because that's, yeah, that's the more interesting part of the story. I mean, climbing, all that fascinating. It's like the real heart of this small town in BC. But nobody would have heard of this story outside of Squamish if it wasn't for finally the police realizing who this guy was.
1: Yeah. And what a bombshell that was.
0: Yeah.
1: It was, it turned out that the guy that went by Jesse James, surprise, surprise, his name's not really Jesse James, as probably many of you could figure out. It turned out that the cops ran his DNA through databases. It came up empty in Canada, but it did ring out positive in the States. So it turned out to be an American named Davis Wolfgang Hawk. And if you just did a little bit of searching, you'd realize this individual had a very storied, colorful history of doing all sorts of crazy things. He was initially involved in his university as he was known as the campus Nazi. He was a chess prodigy as a child. He was one of the pioneers of junk mail, spam, internet scamming. And he had like big internet service providers like AOL suing the pants off him. And he eventually got into crypto, where he supposedly became, after sinking enough money into Bitcoin, a millionaire or even a billionaire. And then after that, you realize that Davis Wolfgang Hawk isn't even his real name either. It's his legal name, which he changed into. Turns out that he was born Andrew Britt Greenbaum. And on top of that, like, there are many different identities, many different names which he went by. And each one was kind of like its own little rabbit hole that you could go into and spend a lifetime kind of exploring.
0: Well, let's start with Andrew Britt Greenbaum. So as a Goldhaar, it didn't take me very long to realize that the name Greenbaum was Jewish.
1: Yeah.
0: But Andrew Britt Greenbaum changed his name to Davis Wolfgang Hawk and became known even before university, college, and high school as a neo-Nazi.
1: Yeah, it's so crazy. So he was, just a regular kid growing up in a reasonably affluent suburb around Boston. But at a certain point, he started getting into extremist ideologies and he became fascinated with Nazism and all the stuff surrounding that. And it was this change that his classmates started to observe a bit in high school, and it became very, very pronounced in university. And to the point where he said, yeah, okay, I'm going to change my name to Mr. Super Aryan Dude into Davis Wolfgang Hawk. And he wound up starting a chapter online for white supremacists to kind of congregate, and he would create a newsletter, and he would, write all these very extremist views and subtract from his followers a subscription fee. So one of the interesting things that we kind of wrestle with in this podcast is just like, did he really believe in it? Did something happen that really turned him that way? Or was this just one of his many cons that he was running? Was he just someone that knew how to find a vulnerable group that would be willing to follow him, metamorphosize into whatever role that group wants him to be, and then just try to extract as much as he can out of them? So that's like one of the fundamental questions that we're kind of looking at into this.
0: It's certainly sort of a question we tried to get his father to answer, because it was his father who was the Jewish portion or the Jewish part of his family. Can you tell me about that? Because his dad had what I found to be sort of a surprising response to his son's turn to Nazism.
1: Yeah, I'm paraphrasing here, but he had more of a, oh, boys will be boys kind of, yeah, of a reaction. And I don't know what to think about that, honestly. His father was definitely of the opinion that, like, oh, okay, Andrew just wants to be popular. He wants to be influential. He's just doing this to play a role. And he does almost look sometimes like he's cosplaying, because it's just so, it's almost comically Nazi, if that makes sense. Like, he has the mustache of Hitler. He has, like, he's dressed up in the full SS uniform. He's like, yeah, 1940s cosplaying mode almost. So I can see why his dad might think that. But at the same time, it's also kind of a strange reaction to have if you are a Jewish man and your son is trying to organize like a massive white supremacist march, for example.
0: Was one of the things that march that you alluded to, he wanted to have a big million man march on Washington. He was organizing it, but it didn't work out. Can you tell us why it blew up in his face?
1: Oh yeah. Well, it's for the reason that you were able to deduct very quickly on Greenbaum. Once his name got out in the press, the Southern Poverty Law Center did a story on him, and it was basically splashed his name, his real name, all over the headline. I think it was something like Hyman Greenbaum's son hard at work as the campus Nazi, like something to that effect. And all these white supremacist folks who were following him were just like, oh my God, we're following a Jewish guy. What are we doing?
0: It's funny and it's not funny.
1: It's crazy. Yeah. So ultimately what happened is there was a huge counter-protester movement that was there. And when, as the day passes by, they realize, oh, there's no Nazis showing up. It just turned into a great big block party celebrating, the fact that they chickened out.
0: They chickened out.
1: Yeah, exactly.
0: Did anybody threaten his life? I mean, I know part of the podcast is to try to at least think about who might have been the one who wanted to kill him. We've sort of hit that first point of his life where he made people pretty upset. Did anybody ever threaten him once they found out who he really was?
1: There were definitely people who were very unhappy that they had been duped. And so in some cases, there were individuals who were very angry, and it's probably safe to say meant him quite a bit of harm, coming from like the Nazi spectrum of things. But the other things that we explore in the podcast revolve around the other lives that he led. And mm-hmm. in each of those lives that he led, he managed to piss a lot of people off. For example, as a scammer, he was basically selling fake penis enlargement pills across the internet. A lot of us on the team, yourself included, because you did a ton of work on this, referred to him.

0: trying to live forever as this vegan, superhuman, immortal dude, which we're now looking in, we're seeing like a lot of like tech bro type people following in that same vein. So he is kind of like a precursor to our times, and he didn't even know it.
1: AOL finally got a hold of him or decided to try to stop him. That was a pretty huge deal. Can you tell us a bit more about that whole AOL fight?
0: Yeah, it was a kind of gargantuan legal battle. So AOL, for many of us who grew up in like, you know, the 90s, 2000s, AOL was the behemoth of its day. It was the biggest internet service provider. It wasn't a search engine like Google was, but you can kind of compare it in terms of size and scale to a Google type enterprise. It was huge. It was the biggest game in town. And AOL started noticing that, oh, there's this guy that is sending out millions, maybe even billions of these emails to these email addresses that we host. And this is really degrading the user experience. Like instead of seeing emails from, you know, your uncle or nephew or son or brother, you're getting these penis enlargement emails clogging up your inbox. This is not what we want for our user experience. So thanks to Jesse James, Davis Wolfgang Hawk, whatever, there were lobbying efforts that made their way up to Congress. And eventually Congress passed legislation that allowed ISPs like AOL to prosecute spammers as if they were criminals. And when that happened, AOL was just like, okay, finally, we can do something about this. So they dragged Jesse to court, sued him for tens of millions of dollars, and were just like, you have to pay up because you've been destroying our product. And what happened was Jesse, in true Jesse fashion, was just like, no, I'm not going to do that. So instead, he converted a sizable portion of his earnings into gold, buried it in various locations, converted another portion of his earnings into Bitcoin, hid that in the dark web, and then just started bouncing around the states until he made his way up to Canada. And eventually, he would appear in his final form in Squamish, British Columbia, as a dirtbag.
1: Did any of his climbing friends know of his past before he died?
0: As far as I know, they knew nothing. But in talking to those folks, what I kind of kept on getting was a picture of a dude who liked to be a contrarian, a bit of a troll. But if you got to know him and if you, you know, spent some time with him, he turned out to be like a very helpful, nice dude. And at least the way that I've heard it was like back in the day when climbing was less mainstream, it was kind of regular to get very strange, colorful characters climbing. I lived in Squamish for quite a long time, for 8 years. And like, I did meet like a few of the older climbers, and they all tend to be like very colorful characters. They have names that kind of sound like they come out of action movies. Like the dude's like King Canal or Heavy Duty or whatever. Like that's how people know them around town. So for a guy to be going around calling himself Jesse James, it's like, oh, another weird dude. Well, there are a lot of weird dudes here. So
1: did you ever come to any conclusion about why he chose the name Jesse James? Did he have some kind of connection to the original outlaw? Do you think that that was something that appealed to him in any way?
0: Oh, for sure. There's definitely this romantic kind of image that we all have of Jesse James, this guy who's totally free, running from the law, living life in his own terms. And I think this Jesse very much tried to emulate that in his time in Squamish. He was basically flying under the radar under a fake name, never like avoiding authority. And we've seen that he took great pains to avoid authority. He was literally also running from the law in many cases because he was running from people who were trying to sue him. And then prior to that, people who he pissed off during his stint as a Nazi. So he was always running, changing shape, changing form, finding new lives and these new identities. And Squamish really allowed him to do that because he's literally just out in the middle of the woods, camping in his truck, just living life on his own terms.
1: Interesting too, because he

0: knew he was very wealthy, right?
1: There were whispers. So it wasn't an absolute fact, but there were a lot of rumors around town that he would be flashing cash, that he had like a fortune stored in this weird thing called Bitcoin that nobody could understand. But at the same time, there'd be people be like, well, if you're so rich, why do you live in a truck? This makes no sense. And then we've encountered people who kind of were talking about that paradox where like he'd come in and because like he definitely loves being the center of attention. He'd talk mm-hmm. about how spectacularly wealthy he was. And then one shop owner would just be like, listen, man, you live in a truck. What's going on here? And then he takes out these wads of cash, like a pop can width of cash and throws it on the table. And it's just like, well, what do you think of me now, basically? And then the guy's just like, oh, okay.
0: Can we go back to his death? So what did police find? They found that he was shot, right? That's how they think he died, before the car was put on fire.
1: That's correct.
0: What else do we know about his death? What have the police told us about their investigation, about where they're at with things?
1: Yeah, it's been a very long and very arduous investigation because the police have been looking into this for quite some time. And when we try and talk to them, unfortunately, they kind of keep on going back to the same things where like, yeah, we're looking into it. We can give out like these details that basically he was shot, the car was burned, truck. But when we try to press them further, they cannot or will not give us any details. So a lot of what we try to do in this story is try to flesh out a little bit more detail around like who could have done it, why did it happen, how did it happen? And we run through a number of different theories that lead up to that point in the story. But at least on the cops' end, it seems like it's a very tough case for them because they've been very close-lipped about it. And it's been 5 years as of this recording time, about 5 years since they made that announcement about his true identity. And there haven't been any breakthroughs on the cops' end. So it's kind of, a very big question mark. And we like to, at least in our part of the story, dig into like, well, what's going on?
0: Yeah. Do you have any theories? What do you think? Who do you think killed him?
1: Oh man, there's so many. So like my personal inclination is that if this guy, you know, had a mouth on him and was flashing cash around, someone who likes money, and there are a lot of people who like money around town, probably was just like, oh, okay, well, here's a guy that has amazing amounts of cash on hand. Maybe I can get a little bit of that myself. There's a good chance that he was connected to the climbing community or was part of the climbing community because those people knew that he was living in his truck in Cat Lake. And maybe there was some sort of struggle. Maybe he knew a bit about Bitcoin and tried to extract that from him. And then it just turned out the wrong way. There are a number of different theories though that we've heard. And some of them run the gamut from being like kind of plausible to like absolutely crazy. So my favorite one was that, a Brazilian psychologist put out a hit on him because of...
0: Oh yeah, we haven't even talked about this.
1: Yeah, exactly. Because of a book he wrote. And this, Jesse wrote he had so many schemes going on. One of his schemes was to write a seduction book that you can still probably find on Amazon.
0: You can. We looked it up.
1: Yeah, exactly.
0: What was it called?
1: And I'm not sure. Let's Google it, actually. I'm pretty sure it's...
0: What name did he have? Was it Jesse James that he wrote it under?
1: Yes, it was Jesse James.
0: Seduction.
1: The Psychology of Seduction. Master the Psychology of Attraction and Seduction by Jesse James.
0: Great.
1: There we go. Yeah. So the theory of that is that much of what was written in that book was material that was created by this Brazilian psychologist. And the psychologist got very angry that it was ripped off and hired hitmen to kill him. And they killed him. So that's just one of the many theories. And yeah, because this guy had so many things going on, there could be something to, I don't know about all of them, but a few of them.
0: And that's just another example of him being ahead of the time, because he was like a pickup artist before pickup artists existed.
1: Yeah. And he was into the whole sort of like, that arrangement reminds me very much of like, you know, the 4-day work week, Tim Ferriss kind of thing. Oh, just write like an ebook and then sell it online and it's passive income for the rest of your life. Like he was already doing this. He
0: knew. Amazing.
1: Yeah, exactly.
0: So he had so many identities, and I know just talking now, we've only talked about the sort of the three big ones, but he really did have tens of names that he used. I'm curious to wrap things up, if you felt like you ever actually figured out who he was. Like, who was Jesse James? Who was that man who they found in the truck?
1: Oh, that is a head scratcher for sure. I don't think I'm ever going to really truly know who he was or what his intentions were. But I feel like there was a common pattern throughout his life where one thing that I can say for sure about him is that he was very gifted at like finding weaknesses in people that he could kind of play around with and use to gain influence over them. And he just keep on like, regardless of what skin he put on, he keep on replicating that over and over and over again. And then at some point the pattern goes, his ego usually kind of leads him to like kind of bite off more than he can chew, or to like do some sort of grandiose thing that kind of attracts attention from people in the wrong way. And then after that, oh no, things go wrong. And then the cycle continues over and over and over again. I don't think I'm ever going to know if he was actually a white supremacist or if he was just doing that for play. But I do know that he liked money, and he definitely made that a very big part of his work as a neo-Nazi, then as a spammer, then as a crypto millionaire, billionaire, and so on and so forth. So those are the two things that I can say for sure. He liked money. He was gifted at influence. He was very good at influencing people and kind of in some ways like bending certain personalities to his will and then capitalizing on that in whatever way.
0: Cool. Well, Stephen, this was like a fascinating year to spend looking into this guy. And you did such a great job. And I can't wait for people to get this and binge it, because it's a great podcast. So thank you for joining us and chatting about it.
1: And thank you for all the work that you've done. You're underselling yourself here, because you're a massive part of the reporting team. So you should give it up for yourself too.
0: Okay, Mutual Admiration Society. Thanks, Stephen.
1: Thank you.
0: That was Stephen Chua, host of the podcast Dirtbag Climber. 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Our producers are Nikki Manfredi and Hadil Abdelnabi. 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Our digital producer is Emily Cannell, and our YouTube producer is John Lee. Our senior producer is Kate Evans. Executive producers are Cecil Fernandez and Chris Oak. Tanya Springer is the senior manager of CBC Podcasts, and Arif Narani is the director.

0: I am an actor, fresh out of theater school with big dreams and an even bigger drug habit. 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
1: When a beloved tree was mysteriously cut down in a national park in Britain, people across the country called it slaughter. But the suspect could not care less. The very serious and entirely ridiculous criminal trial over a murdered tree this week.
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3: From CBC News, The World This Hour, I'm Neil Kumar. People in and around the community of 70 Mile House in BC's Cariboo region are being told to plan for evacuations. It will take effect on Monday at 10 a.m. Pacific time. Mira Baines tells us more.
4: Devastating images of Clinton, BC. The community is under evacuation order. Resident Steve Larrabee escaped the fire.
5: It was just like a hurricane, and it was going right into town.
4: Some homes and businesses burned to the ground, leaving charred foundations. He says his tow truck business and two family homes are gone, and he has no insurance due to rising premiums. Two aggressive, out-of-control wildfires, the Pear Lake and 59 Creek fires, have merged to form the Big Bear Complex near Highway 97. There are 60 wildfires burning out of control in BC. BC Wildfire Service spokesperson Jean Strong.
6: Several of those are from lightning that moved through the southern parts of the province, bringing new starts.
4: Strong says more ground and aerial crews are coming in from outside the province to help fight the fires. Conditions have been challenging, and in southern BC, a few days of hot, dry weather and strong winds are expected. Mira Baines, CBC News, Vancouver.
3: Firefighters in France and Spain are in a race against time. Wildfires are spreading swiftly in both countries, and as Alexander Silberman tells us, the flames have engulfed forest, fields, and homes.
7: In southwestern France, crews struggle to hold back fast-moving flames, spreading closer to the city of Bordeaux. Police going door-to-door in the middle of the night, telling residents to leave immediately. With a staggering 220,000 people already out of their homes. Firefighters in France and Spain are racing to tackle new fires, even as others are contained. In Spain, authorities say two people have died from the wildfires near Valencia. Spain's Prime Minister Pedro Sanchez is calling for a national plan to tackle climate change.
8: La magnitud de los incendios.
7: The scale of the fires, the way they behave, these extreme weather conditions, all confirm what science has been telling us for a very long time, he says. Alexander Silberman, CBC News, Montreal.
3: The suspect in the deadly attack on Berlin's Pride Festival has been shot and killed by police. The confrontation happened in a garden complex in the western district of Spandau. Dagmar Nguyen, who is nearby, says unmarked vehicles and fire engines swarmed the area and then shots were fired.
9: Der Tatverdächtige ist hier mit einer Stichwaffe bewaffnet auf die Kräfte zugegangen.
3: Berlin Police Spokesperson Florian Natz says officers opened fire when the man charged at them with the bladed weapon. The suspect has been identified as Abdul Balut, a German citizen with Lebanese roots who had previously tried to join ISIS. The manhunt follows Saturday's vehicle ramming and mass shooting at one of Europe's biggest pride events. One person was killed and 29 others were injured in the attack. The FIFA World Cup may have created a generation of soccer fans in Canada. As Karen Pauls tells us, a new survey suggests soccer is becoming Canada's sport of the future.
10: Soccer is already the most played sport in Canada. Now, according to a new survey taken in the final days of the World Cup, soccer is our second favorite sport to watch, behind hockey, but ahead of baseball, basketball, and football. It's number one for Canadians aged 18 to 29 and those not born in Canada. David Coletto is CEO of Abacus Data.
11: Hockey still is number one, and so I still think it's a core part of our identity, but I think it reflects how much Canada is actually changing itself. Second and third generations of previous immigrants are passing down their interest to their kids.
12: Who hits it high in the air?
4: But there have been big moments for other Canadian sports teams. After the Blue Jays World Series playoff run last year, Baseball Canada says registrations for youth programs soared this spring. After the Raptors' NBA championship in 2019, youth enrollment in basketball increased 35%. Karen Pauls, CBC News, Winnipeg.
3: And that is The World This Hour. I'm Neil Kumar.
12: Looking now at the BC weather. For the North Coast, clouds and showers overnight, a low of 12. For the Peace Region, clouds and showers with the risk of a thunderstorm overnight, a low of 11. There's also a yellow air quality warning for parts of the region. For the Central Interior, also a yellow air quality warning, showers overnight, the risk of a thunderstorm, a low of 6. For the Southeast, clear and hazy, a low of 14. For the Southern Interior, clouds and showers and 14. And for the South Coast, clouds and showers with a low of 15 for Metro Vancouver.
13: From WBEZ Chicago, it's This American Life. I'm David Kestenbaum, sitting in for Ira Glass.
14: This morning on the subway,
13: yeah,
14: this guy brought his own chair. He's sitting next to him, but he was in like a fold-out chair.
13: That's Aviva de Kornfeld, apparently our transportation correspondent. She came in the studio to tell me a story about a woman on a bus ride that went very strangely.
14: Her name's Duck, or that's her nickname. That's what we're going to call her.
13: Okay.
14: She takes this bus between New York and D.C. a lot, back and forth. So on this trip, she's going from New York to D.C., Union Station, and she's leaving around 6 p.m. at night. And she has this whole routine around the bus because she's done this trip a million times. This is Duck.
15: I'll go get a margarita, get on the bus, take a nap, wake up back home in D.C. You know, I boarded the bus as normal. They checked me in. You know, the guy had the app with all the passengers. He made a little announcement. And I remember distinctly, they said, there's no stops planned. Great.
14: Are you good at sleeping on public transit?
15: I can pretty much sleep anywhere.
14: So she goes to sleep. And then she wakes up around 9 p.m. to a bunch of commotion. And all the passengers are talking on the bus about what's going on. And what's going on is really odd. And so odd that Duck starts writing a thread about this online, which is how I heard about it. Here's the first post she writes.
15: I just woke up from a nap, and somehow while I was asleep, everyone on the bus has figured out that we are not going to the right place.
13: Aviva, do they think there's like a mistake or something?
14: Well, the driver of the bus is apparently telling passengers, like, I'm not going to the wrong place. You're on the wrong bus. This bus isn't going to Washington, D.C. It's going further south to Virginia, and we're not going to stop. So Duck writes another post.
15: He's refusing to talk to anyone while he's driving and is now driving really fast. I think this is when the attitude on the bus starts to turn a little bit towards maybe we're not in a safe situation.
13: And what do they think is going on? Like, is it possible they just got on the wrong bus?
14: No, because every person on the bus has been checked in by the driver as going to Washington, D.C.
13: And all their tickets say to D.C.
14: Yeah.
13: So this is the situation. They're all basically trapped on a bus. And the driver is not doing what bus drivers have typically done in the history of bus driving. I'm not sure exactly how to say this, but whatever you think of President Trump, maybe this is a feeling you have been experiencing. He's made hundreds of millions of dollars selling meme coins to his fans and other people. He is bombing boats off Venezuela. He's tearing down the East Wing and building a giant ballroom. Maybe this makes you feel like everything's out of control. Or maybe you're fine with it. Maybe the bus driver is a genius, and you think we should all just sit back and see. In this case, though, the passengers are not into it. And when a person has so completely left the normal script of things, the question is, what do you do?
14: So the first thing they try to do is reason with the bus driver, reassert the normal facts and rules for the bus ride. Duck said that two guys went up to him at the front of the bus and said, man to man, we're going to Union Station.
13: And?
14: He said, no, we're not. Didn't work.
13: What do they try next?
14: After that, someone notices that he has a French accent.
13: Okay.
14: And thinks like, oh, maybe this is a language barrier issue. So they start talking to him in French and then end up arguing with him in French. And then it becomes very clear it is not a language barrier issue.
13: Wow.
14: And then Duck starts firing off post after post, and you can feel things escalating, like, as you're reading the thread. And it's like, first, the bus company's trying to call the driver, and he's not answering. And then someone pulls up Waze and sees that they're going 20 miles over the speed limit. And then someone gets the bus company on speakerphone and is walking it up to the front of the bus. And then Duck could actually hear the bus company guy yelling, "You're going to Union Station," to the bus driver. And then he screams in response that he doesn't get paid enough and is refusing.
16: Wow.
14: And then, you know, person after person, each kind of feels like they're going to be the hero who convinces the bus driver to get back on track. And right. So each person, like, takes their phone with the company reps on speakerphone to the bus driver. And then in response, he just grabs them and hangs up.
13: Why don't they call the police?
14: Well, so then that is the next thing that people are thinking about doing. So while a couple passengers are in the front of the bus fighting with the driver, the rest of the people in the back of the bus are debating whether or not to call the police, because, like, half the bus is thinking this is actually just going to agitate him further and that feels dangerous. And the other half are like, well, the bus company can't help us, so, like, who is the next authority figure who can come to our help?
13: So what happens?
14: Eventually someone does call the police, and Duck's next post is, quote, "Okay, someone called the police but suggested they avoid pulling over the bus because he's driving so erratically. We are passing DC."
13: So they feel like they're in danger?
14: The bus is kind of split. Half the bus feels like they're in the sequel to the movie Speed.
13: Like they're being kidnapped or something.
14: Yes. And then the other half feels like, you know what, let's just sit tight, see what happens.
13: In the dark at like 75 miles an hour on some highway.
14: Yes.
13: It's like they tried all these things and now there's nothing else they can do.
15: There's a good bit of wanting the situation to be otherwise and wanting it to be easily figure outable in the moment and not having to wait for something bad to happen or wait to figure out how it all resolves.
14: Yeah. And then at some point you're like, well, I guess we just have it's actually up to him.
15: We have to go on this entire bus ride, no matter where it ends.
14: So he does eventually get off the highway in Vienna, Virginia.
13: Like he promised.
14: And he does weirdly sort of go through the normal motions of a bus driver at a bus stop, and he helps everyone get off and get their luggage from underneath the bus. And although people are yelling at him and he's kind of yelling back and he's flipping people off, and then once everyone's off, he just drives off.
13: Did they ever get an answer to what was going on with the guy?
14: No. But the bus company did send another bus to Virginia to pick them up and take them back to D.C. And that bus driver was very apologetic and was like, sorry about that other guy. I think he's new.
13: I think he's new?
14: Yes. This does not seem like the behavior of a new bus driver to me. But
13: they made it home?
14: Yes, they made it home.
13: We did reach out to the bus company. A spokesperson said the driver does not work there anymore. He had disobeyed his supervisor's instructions. Quote, "As to what caused him to do so, we are not sure."
14: Duck said that the bus ride from Vienna, Virginia, back to D.C., their original destination, was very quiet.
13: Today on the show, people who find themselves on journeys they did not intend or agree to. They find themselves trapped on these journeys and they have to figure out what to do. In one story, a famous tree disappears from a landscape overnight. Also, one woman's shockingly difficult quest to get some badly needed ice cubes. Stay with us. Act 1, The Gardener. Sometimes the bus ride you're stuck on, against your will, is the thoughts that are spinning around in your own mind. Eamon Ogana has a story like that. He's a reporter who's been on our show before. He does his stories from a lot of different countries and conflict zones. Here he is.
17: My wife and I live in a sleepy seaside town on the outskirts of Athens, the kind of place where nothing interesting ever happens. She says that's why we live there. We run into our neighbors all the time in our small apartment building. Below us, two floors down, is this guy, Christos. He's a Greek Air Force colonel in his mid-50s, has a family, a traditional kind of guy.
18: He's he has this kind of clean face, bright eyes, always a little bit shy and ready to help.
17: This is my wife, Claire.
18: Like, he will always be helpful with the door, or with a cat, Cuckoo.
17: Cuckoo is our cat. He's an indoor-outdoor cat, and to be honest, he's kind of an arse. Bites me in my sleep sometimes. But Christos is always nice to him.
18: So he would always be gentle with Cuckoo, open the door to Cuckoo and say, hey, how are you? Even talk to my cat, this is what I want to say. So the feeling I have is just this kind, trusted person in our building.
17: Christos shares the apartment with his wife, teenage daughter and mother-in-law. The wife and mother-in-law, in our experience, are not so nice. The opposite of Christos, always yelling at him, causing problems in the building. When we heard Christos's family yelling at him, it always felt a bit sad. He never shouted back, never defended himself. He just absorbed it quietly. In the evenings, he'd water the small vegetable patch in front of our building. Tomatoes, cabbages, peppers pushing up through dry soil. He was the most ordinary presence imaginable, until one day in February.
18: I'll tell you how I find out about this. So I was in with my mom, Chloe, and Paris, and everyone was there.
17: Your family?
18: My family. So my family was there, and out of the blue, my mom says, did you find out about Christos? Did you heard what happened in the news? And I'm like totally confused. I didn't know what she was talking about. And then she explains, like, Christos that lives in the building, he was caught by the police. And he's caught by the police about what? I'm like, what? And she says, oh, yeah, he's a spy. That was like a bomb.
17: International espionage in our little apartment building. According to news reports, the Greek intelligence service had been quietly monitoring him for months. He's accused of passing classified NATO material to China, and it may take a long time to fully assess the damage. For his part, Christos has largely admitted to the charges. We reached out to him and his family. Through his lawyer, Christos said he'd initially thought he was working with a private company on a legitimate business opportunity. He didn't know they were actually working with the Chinese government, and gradually, he was pressured into spying. He apologized to his country, the armed forces, his colleagues, and his family. Reportedly, he's cooperating with investigators. But that's not really why I'm telling you this story. I'm telling it because for years, I was convinced there were spies all around me. 10 years ago, I was diagnosed with bipolar disorder. I've had episodes of paranoia, sometimes psychosis, often involving spies. And now, here we were, with an accused spy living in our building. Madness doesn't arrive suddenly. It slides in quietly, like a familiar voice whispering things you've longed to hear. My most recent episode happened a few years ago. I had just returned from a reporting trip to Israel and the occupied West Bank. It started with my phone. It seemed to be behaving strangely, overheating in my hand, apps freezing, missed calls appearing from countries I'd never been. These could all be explained, of course, if, say, I was under surveillance. One afternoon, I saw a woman in sunglasses walking the same way as me, which I took as a sign I was being followed. So I hopped on an Athens city bus. I'd given her the slip, only to find myself arriving in the airport, which is a perfect place if you're imagining international espionage. People from all over the globe, flights from Istanbul, Vienna, Doha, strange tongues, faces and people, but none stranger than me. I wandered departures, slyly photographing people I thought were agents. I uploaded photos of them to Instagram to let them know I had them made. It was exhilarating. Mania can feel electric. When I was in this state, people would notice that I was off and presume I was drunk or high. Loved ones who knew me better could see something was wrong and suggested getting help. But I wouldn't listen, convinced that they were trying to lock me up in a psych ward to silence me, preventing me from carrying out my hazy mission, like I had some purpose but didn't know what it was. Soon I was sure there were spies in the building. Weirdly, one person I did not suspect, even in psychosis, was mild-mannered Christos. Claire watched me spin out. We'd recently gotten engaged and now I was talking about spies all the time. At first, she told herself it would pass, Then she realized it might not, which was frightening. And then I disappeared. After a few days, Claire called the British Embassy and the police. They eventually found me, detained me, and took me to a mental hospital.
18: Yeah, that was scary. It was scary because, like, I was afraid, like, you might never come back again in your stable place, that I would never see and talk to the person I remember. Oh, also, I remember this. In this madness, there were moments where you had your sanity. That was so weird.
17: Like what?
18: Like, I remember you were at the psychiatric hospital, right? And the nurse was trying to convince you to stay stable and have your vaccine.
17: No vaccine, injection.
18: Injection, sorry. In order for you to calm down, because the police was there and they would had to put handcuffs in order to transport you from the public hospital to the private one. And you were in denial, like you were like, I'm not doing this. So in some point you said, I want my fiance to come and that's my condition. If she comes, then I'll... So you were like negotiating things. And when they were transporting you, I was with them. And you said, my love, didn't I promise you adventures? So here you are. These are the adventures.
17: Later, she told me she'd started to wonder if I was a spy, that my obsession of espionage made more sense if I was somehow part of it. It turns out, delusions about espionage and religion are extremely common in people who have bipolar disorder. After a few weeks in hospital, I was released. Claire found a bespectacled, goateed professor of psychiatry who she hoped could help me. He introduced me to something called psychoeducation. I'd seen shrinks before, but had some bad experiences. Psychoeducation was different. It taught me to learn the mechanics of my disorder the way a psychiatrist would. What triggers looked like, how symptoms stacked up, what the early warning lights were. I was less a passive patient and more a junior practitioner in my own case. I started to map my own warning signs. A broken sleep cycle, the rush of success. I made sure to always take my meds as prescribed and guard my sleep like it was my job, especially on the days that I felt least like doing either. For the first few months, it was hard to admit that none of it had actually happened. I wanted to believe that I wasn't crazy. I went back over it all, searching for proof that it was real, that someone really was watching me. I've learned to remind myself that coincidences do happen all the time. Everything can be a symbol if you let it. When Claire found out Christos had been arrested, I was in Syria on a reporting trip. She was worried how I would respond to the news.
18: How am I going to tell Ayman that what he was telling me is true? You know, this kind of ironic situation. You know, my fear was like, what if I trigger you, you know? I trigger something bad. So that was the point when I called you. And I remember you were in Syria reporting. And I said the whole story fast, but in every sentence, I remember you were always saying, whoa, this is unbelievable. Whoa, this is unbelievable.
17: I remember standing on the hotel balcony in Syria, the phone to my ear, taking it in, and thinking not just how strange it was, but that I wasn't going loopy. No paranoia.
18: The way you reacted on that was very, very, I would say, impressive. And relief, it made me feel relief because you got the information, you process it, and it felt like you accepted as it is that this is reality and your neighbor might be a spy.
17: I just remember how amazing it was. I felt like, yeah, okay, you're not completely crazy. Like there are spies out there and there's one in your building. And it felt almost like a part of me was like, yes.
18: That's your meds.
17: That's the reminder for my meds, which is very appropriate. When I got home from Syria, I was still trying to wrap my head around the news about Christos. I went to the garden where he used to carefully water the vegetable patch every evening. Now weeds had started pushing up through the rows. It was getting overgrown. No one was coming down to tend it. Christos is in jail awaiting trial. For a long time, his boot stayed outside his door. His family is still here. In the garage, his car has gathered dust.
18: So I want to ask this. What was exciting when you were psychotic about the feeling of somebody spying on me or there are spies out there?
16: It's like a validation. You know, you go through your life unnoticed and you want someone to pay attention to you. And the idea that someone's watching you appeals to your ego, that there's some higher power that cares about you, whether it's God or an intelligence agency.
18: And how do you feel about somebody that actually is a spy? Do you like him? Do you admire him? Do you dislike him?
16: Well, you're a spy, right?
18: I'm a spy. Part-time job.
16: No, I don't think I admire them or that it's something I want to do. And also, I'd be terrified having this secret, you know, from you. You would definitely find out if I was a spy.
17: There really are spies, but they're not after me. They're just people living quiet, dangerous lives I'll never fully understand. I'm okay with leaving the secret missions to them.
13: Eamon Ogana is a reporter in Greece. Act 2, No Power to the People. Our show today is about people who feel like they're trapped in some situation they have no control over, like passengers on a runaway bus. And we turn next to a place where there are actually not a lot of buses running right now, because the country is out of oil. It's from writer Eileen Sosin Martinez, who lives in Havana. Because it's hard to even make phone calls from there, we got an actor to read it.
19: About 2 weeks ago, I had a silly accident. I took a step backwards, thinking the sidewalk was there, but ended up stepping onto thin air. My left knee, which underwent surgery many years ago, couldn't hold me up, and I suffered a sprain. The doctor told me to take anti-inflammatories for 10 days and apply ice every 2 hours. I got naproxen pills on the black market, as is usually the case, given the shortage plaguing state-run pharmacies. Finding the pills was supposed to be the hard part. Though obvious looking back, it didn't occur to me that the other part of my treatment, icing my knee every 2 hours, would be even harder to carry out. I filled up a half-liter bottle with water and put it in the freezer. Easy, right? Yes, if you have power. The power company used to publish a weekly blackout schedule. They'd never fully stick to it, but you'd at least get an idea of whether they would cut the power in the morning or afternoon, and usually it would be out for no more than 4 hours. But at the end of 2025, the blackout started increasing. Then, in January, the United States launched an oil embargo, threatening tariffs on any country supplying Cuba with oil. In the spring, the situation changed again for the worse. The oil we got from a Russian tanker at the end of March ran out in early May. I expected an uptick in blackouts, but I never thought it would be this bad. Now, we don't talk about blackouts. We talk about whiteouts, alumbrones, as they would say in the so-called special period of the 90s, the crisis that devastated Cuba following the collapse of the Soviet Union. In other words, instead of counting how many hours a day the power is cut, we count how long it's back on. Blackouts are the rule and power the exception. We are barely getting 3 hours of electricity a day, 5 at most. So of course there wasn't enough time for the ice I was supposed to be using on my knee to fully set. Instead of ice, I've been using cold water, a sort of slush. I alternate where I place the bottle, on the underside of my knee, on the outside, on top, on bottom. I'm supposed to do this for 20 minutes. If I had ice, it would ease the pain almost immediately. Cold water just cools off the skin. Still, I keep a bottle in the freezer, hoping. I remember how I'd react when the blackouts first got worse at the end of last year. When the power went out, I'd be overcome with an urge to do something, anything. It was winter, and it would already be dark at 6 p.m., so I would exercise in the dark, read by flashlight, and wash some of my clothes by hand. Now it's flipped. When the electricity goes out, I feel drained, helpless, but I feel euphoric when the power's back on. "Are you happy, my love?" my boyfriend asked me on one of these occasions. It was only then that I realized I was singing while dicing onions for dinner. When the electricity is back on, people run to their washing machines, hoping the power lasts enough to get the laundry done. That's also the only chance to use the blender, to have juice for breakfast, or to make puree for a baby. I'm lucky. I have a gas stove, but many rely on electricity to cook. They use those precious hours to turn on rice and multi-cookers so there'll be food for the next day. And while we're all going slowly mad waiting for a small cube of ice to form in the freezer, there are other indignities. For example, the trash, which piles up on street corners like monuments to this disaster. This also isn't a new problem. For the past few years, garbage collection has varied throughout cities and neighborhoods. Maybe the truck went by yesterday in some places, and weeks or months ago in others. But now, it's much worse. According to officials, there's no gas for garbage trucks, which, to top things off, break down with no replacement parts available. Clinging to a shred of civic responsibility, we take out our household trash and walk for a few blocks until we find bins that aren't overflowing, leaving it where it's least obstructive. Just a few yards from my door, you'll find one of those garbage piles, haloed by innumerable flies that have also made their way into my home. They're always riled up early in the morning, touching your arm and back and buzzing in your face while you're making coffee. I'll brush them off and shoo them away, but they come back. It doesn't matter that everything's clean. They're already inside. And you can't take your eyes off your mug or the bread you got for breakfast because they'll land on them the minute you do. A few days ago, I heard a neighbor complain about the heat, but she would rather shut all her doors and windows than let in flies. Sometimes I'll also leave my windows closed to keep out the stench of garbage. I'll peek out onto the street and see flies in the flower garden, landing on tall grass, bending over under their weight, as if it were a wheat stalk made up of insects instead of grains. People started setting these piles of garbage on fire, and there was smoke everywhere. So much garbage is still there, and the temperature's rising. I wouldn't be surprised if one day there's a spontaneous combustion. That's a real thing that can happen. A few days ago, the garbage pile near my house caught fire. We heard a little explosion, and when I looked out the window, it had already started burning. I called the firefighters at 5 p.m. It was very windy, and the smoke cloud was spreading. A while went by, and since the firemen hadn't come, my boyfriend and I took advantage of the fact that the flames had died down a bit and doused them with buckets of water. We thought we'd put them out, but that wasn't the case. I kept calling the emergency line. The firefighters finally arrived at 8 p.m. Our house smelled like smoke for days. I don't know what's more disturbing, the growing number of sleepless nights, or the torture of not knowing how much longer this will last. I still haven't found an answer to the latter. To try and solve the former, the restless nights, we bought a rechargeable fan. $40 for a tiny plastic fan. My fan pretty much looks like a toy, but now I no longer wake up sweating in the middle of the night. The sound of the spinning blades has become a sort of lullaby that helps me fall asleep, like so many people on this sweltering island. Because on blackout nights, sometimes the silence is more frightening than the darkness. I live at the end of an avenue where you used to hear loud conversations, music, and cars well past midnight. Now, the streets are empty. I don't exactly sleep like a baby. If the power comes back at 2 or 4 in the morning, I have to leap out of bed and charge everything. Power banks, the lamp, the laptop. And if they shut it off before morning, I have to get up again and turn the rechargeable fan back on. Lately, whenever my mom or aunts message me on WhatsApp to ask me how I'm doing, I almost always answer, "I'm here," in a blackout, as if I too only ran on electricity, as if the darkness and silence were a part of me. A few nights ago, a bunch of neighbors started banging on pots and pans. I've seen countless videos on social media of these cacerolazos, but I'd never had it happen so close, on my own block. Honestly, it sounded more like a raging party than public outcry. You could hear voices yelling, "Vamos!" and "Bang them, bang them!" It felt like a kind of release, like their weariness had reached its limit. And at the same time, there was a sense of fun, of mischief. Aside from two or three notable occasions, there hasn't been a massive protest in Cuba in decades. But now, we have these cacerolazos. After about 15 minutes of outrage, the power came back on. It was probably just a coincidence, but it felt wonderful to hear shouts of joy, as if the protest had really worked. And then a few minutes after that, the power shut back off. Nobody yelled or made any noise. A few days later, they turned the power back on at night, and it lasted until 6 in the morning. These were 7 hours where the fridge door was barely opened, which meant that the next morning, my half-liter water bottle had completely frozen. 10 days after getting my doctor's orders, I was finally able to ice my left knee.
13: Actor Anna Villafañe reading a story by Eileen Socin Martinez, whose reporting you can find in The Guardian and elsewhere. Anna is currently starring in Sinatra on London's West End. Gabriela Munoz Ravelo translated Eileen's story from Spanish to English. It's This American Life. I'm David Kestenbaum. This week's show, trapped on a bus. People stuck in situations they cannot control and do not like. We are at Act 3. Act 3, Murder Tree Road. Sometimes an entire country can be taken on an unexpected journey against its will. That happened in England recently. And I'm not talking about their inability to keep a prime minister. I'm talking about a crime so confounding, so nonsensical, people just could not wrap their heads around it. Rosa Lister tells the story.
20: In September 2023, a farmer called the Northumberland National Park to report a fallen tree. Not just any tree, a sycamore, more than 100 years old. By some reports, the most photographed tree in Britain. It stood in the depression between two hills in the desolate landscape of the park in a gap in a stone wall. Not just any stone wall, an especially picturesque section of Hadrian's Wall, which was built by the Romans across the narrowest part of England. Photographers went crazy for the tree. The park ranger who arrived at the scene assumed at first that it had been blown down by the high winds the night before, until he saw the cleanness of the cut. He told the BBC, "Once you realize it's been chopped down, then it's going to become a massive worldwide story." I'd never heard of the tree before it got cut down, and neither had anyone I knew. I live in London, though. The tree was a beloved landmark of England's northeast, its silhouette instantly recognizable to those who knew it. And, as virtually every news report would go on to stress, it had also been featured in the 1991 movie Robin Hood, Prince of Thieves. Even so, I was surprised to see that quite quickly, the lamentation went beyond those with a personal link to the tree. People across the country began to speak of the death of the tree, calling it slaughter, and comparing its loss to that of a close family member, or to the death of Princess Diana. They said that they felt as if their hearts had been ripped out. They spoke of evil and desecration and named the fantastical medieval-seeming punishments that they would like to see visited on the scumbags who could have done this. For about a month, nobody had any idea who had felled the tree. Then, acting on a tip, the Northumbria police brought in two local men, a mechanic named Adam Carruthers and his friend, a tree surgeon named Daniel Graham. 6 months later, the two men appeared at Newcastle Magistrates Court. They walked in together, a united front, wearing balaclavas to avoid the cameras outside the courthouse. The two men were charged with criminal damage amounting to £623,335, over $800,000. According to prosecutors, this extraordinarily specific figure was arrived at, in part, using something called the Capital Asset Value for Amenity Trees system, a method local governments use to calculate the worth of trees. Graham pleaded not guilty, while Carruthers entered no plea. In the intense media coverage that followed, reporters and commentators struggled to come up with plausible reasons why the two men, or indeed anyone on earth, would have felled the tree. Some sort of ancient act of revenge or a grievance against the local government, possibly? Was it a protest, perhaps, driven by very left-wing ideas or else very right-wing ones? A case could be made for either. The explanation, whatever the hell it might be, would surely emerge at trial. The Sycamore Gap trial began in late April of last year. There was Carruthers, the young family man, dressed in a shiny black suit that was too big for him, blinking and swallowing and staring hard into the middle distance. And there was Graham, gaunt and guarded and fizzing with tension. He was only a few years older than Carruthers, but looked old enough to be his dad. A senior High Court judge, Justice Christina Lambert, had been appointed. High Court judges deal with the most serious and complicated trials in England and Wales. Many of Lambert's recent cases have involved grave crimes, of the sort that society considers unthinkable. In 2024, she was one of three senior judges appointed to consider the appeal of Lucy Letby, the nurse convicted of the murder of seven babies. Even at the start of the trial, there was talk of a prison sentence if the two men were found guilty. The atmosphere in the courtroom was notably strange, both entirely serious and entirely ridiculous. On the press bench, reporters murmured to one another that it felt a bit like a murder trial. It didn't, though, not exactly. Nobody was dead. There were no grieving family members. I couldn't seem to keep a handle on what was at stake, what law the two men had actually broken. Between sessions, I kept having to look up the legal definition of murder to check one more time whether the term could be applied to anything other than the killing of a human being. It cannot. At other times, people in the public gallery would burst into laughter, to Judge Lambert's immense and theatrical disapproval. She had a way of peering over her spectacles. Officially, the jury was being presented with the straightforward question of criminal damage. Were Adam Carruthers and Daniel Graham responsible for cutting down a sycamore by Hadrian's Wall on the night of September 27th, 2023? Unfortunately for the defendants, this turned out to be exceptionally easy to answer. To begin with, there was CCTV footage of the Range Rover driving to and from the parking lot near the tree. Graham's phone was tracked, traveling to and from the site. On the same phone, the police recovered a nearly three-minute video, very dimly lit, of a small figure working at the trunk of a large tree, a chainsaw droning in the background, leaning its whole weight into the job until the crackling collapse began. They also recovered a photo of a tree wedge and a chainsaw in Graham's trunk. The two men had sent each other voice notes, talking about the heaviness of the chainsaw and the amount of coverage that the crime was getting. In one of them, Graham seemed as if he would combust with elation, letting Carruthers know that the tree was on Sky News as we speak. What else? There was a selfie Graham had taken, in which he is squinting into the camera looking pleased while, in the background, Carruthers once again soars away with evident expertise at the trunk of a large tree. Neither of the men held up well under questioning. It's strange to see people tell such brazen and low-effort lies in front of the international media and a high court judge. Carruthers, the younger man, was by far the more amiable of the two, striving to seem tractable and reasonable while nevertheless lying flamboyantly. His approach throughout the trial was to state, over and over, that he had no idea who could have done it, none at all. He brought up his partner, Amy, and their two young children often. Carruthers seemed basically ordinary. He looked scared. Graham was different, a character from another moral universe altogether. I don't know if I've ever seen a person radiate scorn more thoroughly than he did. He seemed contemptuous of everything, trees, other people, the concept of truth. He made a point of mentioning how alone he was in the world and how fine he was with this state of affairs. The press box is directly behind the witness stand, so I couldn't see his face as he spoke. But he still managed to make the back of his skinny, tattooed neck convey the suggestion that we all go and f*** ourselves. He lied beyond the point of sense or even reason, conceding that yes, there was his car at the site and yes, the video of the tree being sawed down was on his phone, but that none of this proved a thing. He said he had no interest in sycamores. I cut trees down. I don't collect them. Not everything Graham said came across as a fabrication that could be dismantled on the spot. He appeared sincere, for instance, when talking about his father's suicide and about how he and Carruthers had become friends. Carruthers had helped him fix his father's Land Rover in time for the funeral. He also didn't seem to be lying exactly when it came to the matter of the string. Under questioning, he explained that he had first heard of the sycamore some

0: room, but it was also too weird to ignore, because it didn't seem like something that a person would just invent. If he'd simply wanted to account for how he had learned of the tree's existence, Graham could have said almost anything, instead of this otherworldly business about a piece of string that contains within it the essence of a beloved tree, like something out of the Brothers Grimm. In fact, the whole thing seemed like a fairy tale that had made its way into a courtroom. It often felt as if the most important question in the courtroom was not whether Carruthers and Graham had done it, but whether they, or anyone, understood what it was that they had done. There was a kind of collective effort to affirm that something terrible had happened, something much worse than ordinary criminal damage, much worse than simply cutting down a tree. How else to account for the ferocity of the public indignation? At one point, Carruthers said that he hadn't been able to understand what all the fuss was about. "My understanding," he said, "was that it was just a tree." Carruthers and Graham were sentenced in July. Before the sentencing, a junior counsel presented a victim impact statement. This consisted of emails and messages from members of the public, read in a loud, slow, tragic voice. She tried her best. They said things like, "I've never felt this way about any other tree," and "This feels like losing a close family member," and "RIP, beautiful tree, I wish I'd got to meet you." Carruthers and Graham were each given 4 years and 3 months in prison. The sentence seemed weirdly over the top. When people cut down a tree in England, what usually happens is nothing. That or a fine. The sentence, Judge Lambert said, was based on a consideration of the social impact of the offence. People had loved the tree, she said, and Carruthers and Graham had destroyed it in an act of vandalism that was somehow both mindless and premeditated. According to a tree lawyer I talked to, it was the first time anyone in the United Kingdom had gone to prison for cutting down a single tree. I only got to see the stump. I visited in late spring. It was very sunny. The remnants of the sycamore come into view as you get to the top of a slithery flight of stairs set into the bank. Then you look down at the stump, which is in precisely the spot where it would have been good to come across a tree, a nice tall one with spreading branches, pretty old, standing totally alone in the landscape, looking like the idea of shelter. Before this, I hadn't grasped why the locals had gotten so worked up over a single tree, let alone the rest of the country. Up close, though, their reactions made more sense. The tree had been special. And Carruthers and Graham never explained, in a satisfying way, why they had cut it down. Before their sentencing, they finally admitted they had done it. Carruthers said he was blackout drunk, and Graham said he was just keeping Carruthers company. The judge did not accept this explanation, and neither did anyone else. Whenever I talked to people about the trial, the explanation was pretty simple in their minds. Adam Carruthers and Daniel Graham were morons. They always said that, morons, or else mindless, or else absolutely mindless and brain dead, no? Almost everybody said something along these lines. They wanted to believe that Carruthers and Graham had done it because they were very stupid, or not thinking at all. I could understand why. The alternative and obvious explanation, that they had thought about it quite extensively, that they knew how much people had loved the tree and had cut it down for precisely that reason, that's much more disturbing.
1: Rosa Lister lives in London. A version of the story was first published in Harper's Magazine. Will Stevenson edited that version of the story. Aviva de Kornfeld produced our radio version. Act 4, In-Flight Snack. We started today's show with someone trapped on a bus, and we're going to end it with someone trapped on a plane. The someone is Leticia Lima. When she was 16, she was boarding a flight from Sao Paulo, where she lived, to Germany. When this older woman sat down next to her and did something that Leticia still thinks about to this day. Producer Tobin Lowe talked to her about that strange interaction, which started as soon as she got on the plane.
2: I board early. I'm sitting in my seat, which was

0: the window seat all the way in the back of the airplane,
1: like close to the toilets in the back of the airplane. And eventually this lady comes and sits next to me and she immediately starts talking to me. And I thought, oh God, no. Like I've sat next to someone who wants to chat. I really don't want to chat. But you know, my parents like taught me to be polite to my elders. So I'm kind of nodding along to what she's saying and trying not to engage or like show too much interest, but also not be rude.
2: Yeah. What is she saying to you when she sits down?
1: First, she's got this bag with her and she's like taking all of these things out of her bag and like looking for something. And she kept apologizing that she was looking for something. And then she pulled out this huge rosary and she's like, okay, now I've got it. And then she starts telling me, like, I'm quite nervous because this is my first time on an airplane.
2: Oh, no.
1: And I said, oh, okay. And she said, yeah, she was from somewhere in the countryside and had taken like a bus for 18 hours or something to get to Sao Paulo to fly out. And she was flying out because her daughter had gone to Germany for work and had met a German man and was getting married. And so they had sent her the tickets to come to the wedding. But she's going on and on. And I could tell she was quite nervous because she kept fidgeting with the rosary and she's just talking. And then she couldn't put on her seatbelt. So I'm like helping her with her seatbelt. And so she says to me at that point, can I ask you for a favor? And I said, sure. And she said, can I hold your hand? And I thought it was a bit awkward, but I said, okay, sure. So I'm sitting in the window seat. She was sitting to my left. So I gave her my left hand and she held on really, really tight with her right hand.
2: And this is before the plane has even taken off?
1: Yes, we're starting to taxi very slowly towards the runway. She had her rosary in her left hand and she's holding my hand and she had her eyes closed and she was praying under her breath. Like I could see, hear her praying under her, and it was like Our Father. And then as the plane starts picking up speed and we're going down the runway, she just switches to saying like, oh my God, oh my God, oh my God. And then as the wheels sort of lift from the runway, you know, you get that feeling a little bit in your stomach.
2: Uh-huh.
1: And she just turns around and bites me really hard in the forearm.
2: Wait, she bites you?
1: Yeah, she lifted the hand that was holding my hand and sort of bit into my forearm really hard.
2: Where did she bite you?
1: Close to my elbow, kind of.
2: Oh, so like a meaty part of the arm.
1: Yeah, yeah. And she didn't like go for a bit. So I was yelling and she kind of had her teeth in me.
2: How hard did she bite you, would you say?
1: So she did not break my skin. There was no blood.
2: Well, that's good. Would you say it was as hard as maybe you would need to bite into a soft piece of bread?
1: More like an apple, I think.
2: Oh, so some snap to it.
1: Yeah. And it was quite sudden as well.
2: What do you do when she bites onto you?
1: I let out this really loud, like, shout, like a yelp. At which point this lady let go, stopped biting me and also let go of my hand and just started immediately apologizing profusely and saying, you know, I don't know why I did that. I'm so sorry. I've never done that before. And I just kept saying, no, it's okay. Don't worry. It's fine. It's all fine. And she just kept going on. And that made it worse. And then the seatbelt signs go off and it makes that like pling noise. And a stewardess comes rushing to our seat and was like, what happened? And again, the person who had seen the bite leans over and says, that lady bit that girl. Like, I didn't say anything.
2: Uh-huh.
1: And the stewardess was like, is that true? And the lady goes, yes, yes, it's true. I bit her. And I wanted to say like, no, nothing happened.
2: Oh, no.
1: I mean, I felt embarrassed in a way. And I don't like attention. I'm a fairly introverted person. The stewardess then says to me, can I speak to you privately, sort of in the back of the airplane? in the galley where they keep their drinks and stuff. Mm-hmm. So I followed her back there and she was like, look, do you want to report this incident? Because you have been sort of physically assaulted. You do have the option if we want you, we can call the captain and he will turn the plane around. And I just said to her, like, no, absolutely not. Like, don't worry. Everything is fine. But if you have another empty seat, maybe I could move.
2: Oh, they had to have done that for you, right? They must have moved your seat.
1: No, she was like, oh, the flight is fully booked.
2: No.
1: So then I just went back to my seat.
2: Can you remind me, how long is this flight again?
1: It's about 12 hours. And this all happened within the first few minutes of the flight.
2: That's so long.
1: It was a very long flight.
2: So you're trapped next to her, basically. Like, you're stuck next to this woman who's bit you. What did that feel like?
1: It was clear to me that she felt terrible. And that she was still frightened. You know, she did not sleep a wink on that flight. And, you know, she was still praying and... Oh, this poor woman, she kind of coiled in like on herself. And once I kind of turned my back a little sideways, she did the same, sort of facing out into the aisle.
2: Uh-huh.
1: So it was clear to me that she would not want more physical contact, or at least I felt that way.
2: Did you make any conversation after that point?
1: No, absolute silence the whole way.
2: Were you tempted at all to... say something?
1: No. I couldn't think of what I would say. I got to boarding school. I had this really cool story to tell that no one else would have had.
2: Mm-hmm.
1: But the more I told it, sort of the more uncomfortable I got, because a lot of people's reactions were like, yeah, what a crazy woman. And what was she thinking? And I started kind of feeling bad for her. I kept thinking, like, what would it take for me to feel that scared that I would actually bite someone?
2: Mm.
1: And I had, at that point, never been that scared in my life.
2: I mean, how do you think about her now?
1: There's a kind of almost like fondness there.
2: Isn't that funny how sometimes when you get stuck in a situation with someone, especially something that's hard or long, that stuckness makes you feel like you're comrades almost, or like you were...
1: Yeah.
2: You shared something.
1: Yeah, and we shared something very unusual. It was just a very bizarre set of circumstances.
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11: Shark antibodies. They're small, they're flexible, and they can fit into nooks and crannies on tumors that human antibodies can't. Journey to the underground labs transforming these monsters into healers. Can these animals we fear so much actually save us? On Radiolab. After the news.
4: From CBC News, The World This Hour, I'm Neil Kumar. Breaking news from Seattle, where a shooting has killed at least two people and left five others injured. According to local media reports, gunshots were heard at a popular food and beverage festival that was taking place near the city's Space Needle. Officials say multiple victims were taken to hospital, and there are reports that a two-year-old boy is among the injured. There's no word of a suspect at this time. German police have killed the suspect in this weekend's deadly van attack at a Berlin Pride event. Police allege that 21-year-old Abdul Balut is linked to Islamist extremism. Officers believe he targeted Pride celebrations, killing one person and injuring 29 others. Philip Shanak has more.
8: Eyewitnesses say they were confused when heavily armed police converged on a garden in Spandau, a borough in western Berlin. Florian Nath of Berlin Police says once cornered, the suspect rushed towards officers with a bladed weapon. They opened fire. Police were searching for 21-year-old Abdul Balut, who is suspected of ramming people with a van at the city's Tiergarten Park during Berlin's Pride Parade. It's alleged he stabbed several people before fleeing the scene. Police say a woman was killed and 29 others injured in the attack. German authorities say Balut, who was of Lebanese background and was born in Germany, had links to Islamist groups. On Sunday, members of Berlin's LGBTQ community held a moment of silence for the victims. Berlin's Pride celebrations are among the largest in Europe. Zoltan Shanok, CBC News, Toronto.
4: In BC, the community of 70 Mile House in Cariboo region has been advised to prepare for evacuations. The evacuation order will go into effect on Monday at 10 a.m. Pacific time. This comes after two nearby wildfires merged on Saturday, triggering evacuations in and around the village of Clinton. Michelle Gomez tells us more.
12: The Pear Lake and 59 Creek wildfires joined on Saturday night. Shaylee Stearns from the BC Wildfire Service says they combined around Highway 97 near Chasm Road.
13: We do have slightly cooler temperatures and generally a bit higher relative humidity. We're still anticipating growth on these incidents, and we are already seeing elevated fire behavior.
12: The village of Clinton was ordered to evacuate days ago due to the fire. Amanda Bennett Arietta is with the Thompson-Nicola Regional District. She says crews have not been able to inspect for damage yet due to safety concerns, but they have received reports of damaged properties. The district is also aware some people have chosen to stay behind.
14: We understand it's a difficult time. There's fear, there's frustration, but I think for their safety and the safety of first responders, we urge everybody to follow the evacuation orders.
12: Highway 97 is closed for 40 kilometers through Clinton. Michelle Gomez, CBC News, Vancouver.
4: Canada's newest border crossing will open to traffic on Monday. The Gordie Howe International Bridge spans the Detroit River, connecting Windsor, Ontario to the Motor City. The opening was delayed by U.S. President Donald Trump over toll revenue. And in less than a month, Canada could be hit with a new wave of punishing U.S. tariffs. Ottawa is now weighing its next move as U.S. President Donald Trump threatens a 50% levy on a range of goods. Julia Wong reports.
15: A Washington domain.
16: Even the mention of Washington these days is enough to rile up Canadians. The boos, in response to Dominic LeBlanc, the minister responsible for Canada-U.S. trade, telling a crowd in New Brunswick about an upcoming trip to the U.S. capital. The unfettered response comes almost a week after the U.S. threatened Canada with a 50% tariff on a variety of products, including those that were previously exempt from tariffs under CUSMA, U.S. President Donald Trump.
17: Yeah. Canada's been very, very tough on us over the years, for many years.
16: The U.S. administration says the tariffs are because of Canadian restrictions on dairy, alcohol, and vehicles. If enacted, the 50% tariff would be enforced using Section 338, a section of the Tariff Act of 1930 never used before. Julia Wong, CBC News, Washington.
4: And that is The World This Hour. For CBC News, I'm Neil Kumar.
18: Looking now at the BC weather. For the North Coast, clouds and showers overnight, a low of 12. For the Peace Region, clouds and showers with the risk of a thunderstorm overnight, a low of 11. There's also a yellow air quality warning for parts of the region. For the Central Interior, also a yellow air quality warning, showers overnight, the risk of a thunderstorm, a low of 6. For the Southeast, clear and hazy, a low of 14. For the Southern Interior, clouds and showers and 14. And for the South Coast, clouds and showers with a low of 15 for Metro Vancouver.
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19: WNYC.
20: See?
21: Yeah.
22: The one thing I have to apologize for is I'm still kind of stuffed up. So you're going to hear noses being blown frequently, but I will do it off mic.
20: Oh, that's okay. I'm not particularly sensitive to nose blowing. So
23: this is Radiolab. I'm Lulu Miller. And today's story comes to us from producer Becca Bressler.
20: Yeah. Well, I do think that this is maybe the most interesting story I've ever worked on.
22: Ooh.
20: And it's actually kind of weirdly fitting that you're sick right now.
22: Okay.
20: Today, buckle up.
23: Buckled.
20: We are going to Wisconsin. I was going to see this scientist.
24: Hey, Aaron.
20: His name's Aaron Matthew LeBeau.
24: How's it going?
25: Good, how are you?
20: And he...
25: I'm the least sciencey person I know.
20: Has a kind of funny way into this.
25: I originally went to University of Arizona as an undergrad to play football, have fun, and party.
20: Took a chemistry class.
25: Absolutely fell in love with chemistry. And then from there on, I just became a scientist.
20: But did you party too? Important question.
25: I partied a whole lot, yes. I've consumed my body volume in tequila many times.
20: Anyway, he gets his PhD.
22: Dr. LeBeau.
20: Ends up at the University of Wisconsin in Madison, where he has his own lab.
23: So can you say where we're headed right now?
25: We're headed to my laboratory on the 7... Oh, I can't say that.
20: A secret lab.
22: Ooh.
20: Oh, we're going to hop on the shuttle now.
25: Yes.
20: Okay, so we took a bus about 5 to 10 minutes across campus.
25: Is there a stop right here?
20: Got off and walked over to a nondescript location.
25: I can't tell you where it is.
20: I won't ask again, I swear. Went into this building and down a flight of stairs into the basement. The room we're in right now looks kind of empty. It's into this big abandoned lab.
25: It was, I think, last used about 15, 20 years ago.
20: Empty cabinets, dusty black counters.
25: It's been abandoned since.
20: And then we turned around a corner into this other room where...
24: Oh, whoa.
20: In the middle of it. Can you just describe to me what I'm looking at right now?
25: Yeah, you're looking at a state-of-the-art 7,000-gallon saltwater tank.
20: There is...
25: a huge, huge, huge fish tank, basically.
20: An above-ground pool of...
24: Whoa. Ah!
20: Sharks. Oh, my God. So how many sharks are in here?
25: Five
20: sharks.
22: So you're in like an unmarked bunker with a pool full of sharks.
20: Yes. Specifically nurse sharks.
22: Nurse sharks.
20: So
22: okay.
20: They are...
22: They're the littler ones?
20: So these ones were only about like 2 feet long.
25: But these guys are also not full grown yet. In the wild, you have nurse sharks that are, you know, 8, 9, 10 feet long.
22: Big, okay.
20: And they look shark-like, but maybe not exactly what you're thinking.
25: They don't have the large jaws like a great white do.
20: They've got these tiny little mouths that...
25: suck up food.
20: That's the sound of the suction.
25: Yeah.
20: They also have whiskers, so some people call them cat sharks.
22: Okay.
20: But maybe most importantly, these sharks.
25: These are like swimming fossils.
20: They're ancient.
22: Ooh.
20: They come from a line of sharks that date back...
25: 400 million years ago.
22: Ooh. Huh.
20: And hidden inside of them, scientists like Aaron believe there is this very ancient key. A key that could unlock our ability to fight off some of the deadliest threats we face on Earth. And that's really the story that I want to tell.
22: Yeah, okay. Keep us going.
20: Okay, first, to get to Aaron's lab, we have to go from sharks.
14: Sounds kind of strange when you've got the headphones on actually talking.
20: Back to us.
14: I can't hear now.
20: Hello?
14: Oh, there we go.
20: Hi. Hey, Caroline.
14: Hi, Becca.
20: Because to find this key... scientists first had to figure out something very deep and mysterious about humans. So I guess to just start this off, Caroline, can you tell me a little bit about who you are and what you do?
14: Yeah, sure, Becca. So I'm Caroline Burrell. I've always been passionate about life sciences, kind of set off my career at university studying biochemistry, then moved on to a PhD.
20: She runs a biotech company now.
14: Yeah.
20: And she has spent a ton of time researching and studying the immune system. And in particular...
14: antibodies. Oh, they're formidable.
20: One of the most incredible parts of our immune system.
14: That are protecting us nonstop, 24/7 from the onslaught of what's going on in our daily lives.
20: So... let's say you're out in the world, like at a park or something, and some guy coughs right in your face. And let's say a little bit of that cold virus he has goes into your body. And what happens is...
14: just wizardry.
20: These immune cells show up. and each one of them starts pumping out
0: hundreds of thousands of these antibodies
20: so that quickly
0: your body is full of this army
20: of billions and billions of antibodies that are specifically designed
0: for their target,
20: that virus.
0: And an antibody,
1: it looks like a big Y.
20: So this army of Ys
0: hone in,
20: surround this virus,
1: and the two arms of that Y
20: reach out and latch onto the virus.
1: Just kind of hold on to it.
0: Really tightly.
20: Until other cells can come in and kill it.
0: It's just, it blows your mind. It really does.
20: Because Caroline points out, it's not just that your immune cells are doing this for a virus. It can be something
0: like a fungus, like a bacteria.
20: Maybe a parasite, a toxin.
0: You know, you may get a small cut. You may get dust in your eyes. You may get something going on.
20: Whatever it is.
2: You can make antibodies against almost anything that's out there.
20: Tailor-made, bespoke antibodies for anything.
2: Anything, even if it's never existed in our environment before.
3: Wait, what?
20: Yes, even for things that don't exist, your immune cells can make antibodies for it.
3: That is so cool.
5: It's amazing, actually. Sorry, it almost sounds religious. The Pope just died and I don't know.
20: So these two new voices you hear.
2: Yeah, I'm Helen Dooley.
20: One is Helen Dooley, the other...
5: Martin Flanick.
2: I work for the medical school here at University of Maryland, Baltimore.
20: So does Martin.
5: Almost 30 years at Maryland.
20: And the two of them, they study the evolution of immune systems.
2: To try and understand how the immune system that we have evolved.
20: So this is where the story really picks up.
3: Okay.
20: Because Helen and Martin explain, when we first discovered antibodies, there was this real puzzle as to how they could even exist, how an immune cell can even do what it does, how it can
5: generate billions of different antibodies.
20: Like, that's something a cell shouldn't be able to do.
2: It didn't make sense.
20: Because if you think about, say, a hair cell, it has DNA in it that tells it how to make hair.
2: And we thought that was the same with antibodies. But then it turns out if you can make antibodies against all these different things, you would need so much DNA in your cells that the whole system just wouldn't work.
20: Your cells literally can't contain that much information.
2: Yeah. So then in the 1970s, a group was looking at antibody genes, the genes that encode antibodies or part of antibodies.
20: And while they were looking at the genes in this immune cell,
2: what they realized
20: was that in it,
5: there was something really special.
20: There seemed to be a gene in there that was going around and snipping up DNA and then shuffling those bits and then stitching them back together.
2: And what that meant was the cell could mix and match
20: different pieces of DNA.
5: And by virtue of that,
20: the immune cell could create billions of different combinations in order to create
5: billions of different antibodies.
0: It just is incredible. It's incredibly complicated, but it's just amazing.
20: It's a sort of magic.
0: That bit is genetically just wizardry.
20: That no other cell in our body can do. Just our immune cells.
0: But when they saw that, they thought, okay, that's interesting. And of course, the beauty of academia is that they will then dive down and they will start asking more questions, trying to answer more questions, researching it. And that really was the start of the whole thing.
20: Because what scientists wanted to know now was, when did this happen? Like, when did this one cell, the immune cell, suddenly get this superpower? So for years, what you had were groups of scientists, like this team down in Miami.
2: Basically looking at the animals that were there in the waters off Florida and taking blood samples.
20: Looking for
2: antibodies.
20: Evidence of this superpower and when it first showed up.
2: So they were basically going back to other creatures to see if these antibodies were present or not at that point in time.
20: So the idea being they would take blood samples from these animals, comb through whatever it is they find in there,
2: and see if any of them kind of had the same like weight or characteristics as a human antibody.
3: Classic Y.
20: Right, the Y shape.
5: So
20: first up,
5: birds.
20: Birds split off on the evolutionary tree about 300 million years ago.
3: Okay.
20: Turns out researchers already knew this, but birds have the little Y antibody.
5: Yes.
20: And so
2: next step,
20: they went back
5: to reptiles.
20: 320 million years ago,
2: they have antibodies.
20: So
5: back further.
2: Amphibians.
20: About 360 million years ago,
5: antibodies.
20: Even further back
5: to fish.
20: 430 million years ago,
2: antibodies again.
20: 450 million years ago,
5: sharks.
20: They have them too. And then it stopped.
5: So animals without backbones, everybody would know the sea urchin,
20: which is about 500 million years old?
5: When you look at those creatures, there are no antibodies.
20: What they have are much simpler immune cells that can defend against far fewer things.
5: That's right.
20: And so sharks are really...
22: Wait, hold on. Literally, oh, yeah. Sorry. I have to stop talking. I have to blow my nose because I can't hear you.
20: Oh, yeah, sure.
22: Okay. Like, are there antibodies in that snot?
20: I think so. I mean, that's not really...
22: Okay, keep going.
20: Okay. Anyways, so sharks are the oldest living things on Earth that have an immune system like ours. It's like pretty much where our immune system began.
22: Does anyone know why? Like, why were sharks the place where this immune system first showed up?
2: Yeah, so around that time...
5: There were some interesting things that happened 450 to 500 million years ago.
20: Through the randomness of evolution, the branch that had sea urchins suddenly split. And now you started to have animals with...
5: A backbone.
20: A tail.
2: Fins.
20: A head.
2: A jaw. And teeth.
20: A large brain.
2: Complex neuronal circuits.
20: You get fish that lead to bigger fish and eventually...
5: The shark.
20: A predator that the world has never seen before. And once you have a predator, pretty much everything else becomes prey.
5: And there is going to be a ratio that you have to maintain.
20: Like there has to be some sort of balance.
5: Yes. You can't have too many predators with the prey.
20: If you did, all the predators would eat all the prey. There would be nothing left to eat. And so what you see, Martin says, often in nature...
5: is predators in general don't have very many offspring.
20: They have fewer babies, so it maintains this balance. Now...
5: This is heavy speculation, okay?
20: Okay. But Martin's theory is, if you have fewer offspring, then those offspring will need every defense they can get.
5: Such as...
20: Little Y-shaped molecules with two arms.
5: Antibodies.
20: And what scientists piece together is that right here, around that split, when you have jawed predators with teeth, that simple immune cell in sea urchins...
5: The idea is it was this lucky event...
20: Where this little rogue piece of DNA that you can find in all animals just so happened to make its way into that simple immune cell and tweak one of its genes.
2: And give it this property where now it can mix and match... different pieces of DNA.
5: The ability to generate billions of different antibodies.
20: It's almost like... MJ, let's go! The way that I think about it is the spider that bit Peter Parker, like, bit this immune cell, this, like, proto-antibody, and suddenly you have this superhero immune cell that can defend against... anything
5: that has come in from the outside.
20: That's one theory. On the phone, you said there are others, and you very funnily suggested they're all wrong. But do you know what they are? Are there any other big theories out there?
5: I can tell you one. I can tell you one.
20: Okay.
5: So this one's called the Jaws hypothesis.
20: Jaws. So once jaws emerge, you have these species that can eat things with bones. They can munch on their bones.
5: And the bones during digestion could cause scarring of the digestive tract and therefore, you know, cause potential infections.
20: So some people think it evolved because you are now exposed to so many more things and you need to fight off those different infections that could arise.
22: Okay. Right. That makes sense. Like the more opportunities there are to be exposed to things that kill you, therefore defeating things that kill you must be better.
20: Right, exactly. But the funny thing is that one scientist started to really put this whole puzzle together of how we got this immune system. When they found it in sharks, they were just like, meh, okay.
2: The prevailing thought was that sharks had a very simplistic version of our immune system, almost like the, you know, the Model T Ford of our Ferrari immune system.
20: Like we can make antibodies in 3 to 4 days. Sharks?
2: We're looking at 3 to 4 months.
20: They thought it's not that efficient.
2: Its immune responses are very slow.
20: It's like 400 million years old. Of course it's not as good as ours.
22: Yeah.
20: But that idea would...
22: Sorry.
20: It's okay. That idea would be proven to be very, very wrong. Dead wrong.
22: wait, so let's zoom way out. Okay, so just a recap.
20: Go ahead.
22: We meet a guy named Aaron. He takes you to a bunker. He's curious in immune responses. We're learning about, like, probably there was this big bang around 500 million years ago that goes hand in hand with complexity. And now, yes, where are we going next?
20: Yeah, so where we left off, scientists had discovered sharks have an immune system, but thought it was pretty simple compared to ours.
22: Right.
20: You know, the Ford to our Ferrari, as Helen put it. But that all started to change in the late 80s when Martin showed up.
6: Got my first job in 1987 at the University of Miami.
20: In an immunology lab.
6: And there they worked on sharks, obviously.
20: Looking at their immune cells that make their antibodies.
6: We wanted to isolate the cells from the shark and then study their functions.
20: So when they started playing around with these cells, they saw that, of course, they made shark antibodies.
6: Right.
20: Obviously.
6: That's right.
20: But then he also saw this other thing.
6: That the shark was making.
20: That sort of looked like an antibody.
6: But a little different.
20: It had the same Y shape, the two arms, but it was smaller.
6: And that was weird.
20: Hadn't seen that before.
6: No.
20: So he grabs some of these itty-bitty Ys, puts them under a microscope.
6: It's called electron microscopy.
20: And what he sees is that the arms on these things
6: were highly mobile.
20: Like really flexible.
6: They move from 0 degrees to 180 degrees, like a cheerleader with her arms out.
20: And this was something completely new. We've never seen it before in a shark, in us, in any immune system.
6: Yeah, it just smelled to me like this was something interesting.
2: I think that's kind of where, I came in. So
20: over the next few years, Helen and Martin, they would do these experiments where they would take something that didn't belong in a shark, put it inside of it, and watch these little Ys surround this thing in the shark. And with their flexible arms, they would get into it and they would hold it super, super tightly.
6: Just amazed.
20: And the two of them were like,
2: it's amazing.
20: Oh, these are antibodies. These are like a whole new type of antibody.
6: That was fantastic.
20: So when you discovered this, did you understand the implications of it?
6: No, I probably should have. I probably should have, but you know.
20: So Martin, he's just seeing something new.
22: Basic science. He just saw a thing.
20: He just saw a thing. However, because these antibodies are so tiny and so flexible and so sticky, scientists today actually think that they might be the key to what's the word I'm looking for? Not solving, but like the key to curing cancer.
22: In humans?
20: In humans.
22: What?
20: Yes.
22: Wait, what? How?
20: Okay, stick with me. So can I take photos or is that a no-no?
7: No, absolutely.
20: Okay, this is actually where I want to take us back. To Aaron's lab.
22: In a basement in Madison.
20: In a basement in Madison.
25: The big boy there is Mr. Stamper.
20: Because Aaron is one of the few people who is developing these antibodies to try to cure cancer. So we've got nets out and you're using the nets to...
25: To corral the sharks into place so we can catch them with a big net here.
20: And so how this works is they catch a shark. So we got a shark. Oh, should I move? I should move. They dump them in this bucket full of anesthesia to put them to sleep. If you weren't putting pressure on the top, would it like fly out of the bin?
25: Yeah, it would fly out of the bin, yes.
20: And once it's out...
25: He's out.
20: Okay, we got a sleepy shark. They inject a little piece of the surface of a cancer cell into that shark.
22: Is this any kind of cancer? Is this a particular... kind of cancer cell?
20: Prostate cancer.
25: This is prostate cancer that is resistant to all forms of current chemotherapy.
22: Okay.
20: And where are you putting this injection?
9: Last time we did the left fin, so this time we're doing the right fin.
20: And once they have this little bit of a cancer cell in the shark,
10: you have a huge immune response.
20: The shark starts producing millions of antibodies, and then...
11: You deliver repeat booster shots of these...
20: They do it again and again.
25: For a terrible analogy...
20: Getting these sharks to make these antibodies over and over.
25: It's kind of like playing basketball. So if you practice more, you're a better shot. Same with the immune system.
20: This is immunotherapy, training antibodies to be really good at latching onto a target. Because once you've trained it to, say, latch onto a cancer cell, you can attach a little, like, radioactive bomb... to the antibody.
10: We basically use the antibody as a delivery system to efficiently deliver
20: this little bomb
10: to the cancer cell.
20: To kill it.
10: Yes, correct.
20: And this is also something we do with human antibodies, even for like certain types of cancers. But sometimes human antibodies are not very good at sticking to cancer cells.
25: But shark antibodies,
20: with those small, flexible, wiggly arms,
25: they can essentially do molecular yoga and adopt many different shapes. And by adopting many different shapes, they can get into nooks and crannies of targets that human antibodies can't access.
20: Like certain parts of cancer cells.
25: Yes.
20: So Aaron said that it takes about 2 months to train these antibodies, and that the first time they went to test one of these things...
25: Oh, this is about 2 years ago.
20: They took the shark antibody, injected it into a mouse with a tumor.
25: Through the tail vein of the mouse.
20: Did some fancy imaging.
25: And I thought, wow, I've never seen this before. Within a day, we saw the antibody homing to the tumor and just collecting there.
20: They were just latching on to these tumor cells and nowhere else. They didn't find it anywhere else in the body.
22: Stop.
20: It like laser focused right to the tumor.
22: It moved like we think sharks move, like where they like detect
20: stealth, like totally. Detect
22: a drop of blood and then boom. What?
20: Were you surprised by this or were you expecting these results?
25: I've been doing mouse radiology for 20 years and it knocked my socks off.
20: Really?
25: Honestly, yeah. I've never seen antibody work that well.
20: And they would follow up that study with another where they attached a little bomb to the antibody and it worked.
22: Wow.
20: They eradicated the cancer.
22: Wow.
20: Do you see any immune response to the antibody? Because I guess I would just expect that a shark antibody for a mouse is like a foreign invader that the mouse would then, you know, produce antibodies against.
25: Yeah. So for some reason, we do not see an immune response. And we don't really know the concrete reason why. We've done studies in mice and other rodents, and there are a few other people working on shark antibodies in the world. And that's one thing that we all talk about is how we don't see an immune response against them.
20: I mean, I think that's so fascinating because, like, even for a human, if you're growing a fetus that's half genetically yours, your body will launch an immune response. Like, that's the, you know, the purpose of the placenta and the sort of struggle of pregnancy. I just can't even grasp that a shark antibody would not trigger an immune response.
25: Yeah, it's one of those things that you have to see to believe, and we've seen it many times. And we're going to do a primate study. We're going to do an imaging study to see where this antibody goes in the body of a non-human primate. And then we're going to also repeatedly dose the primate with the antibody to see if we do generate an immune response against it. And my hunch is we won't see any antibodies against our shark antibody.
22: Wow.
20: Yeah.
22: I mean, I don't know if we should do any meaning making here, but can I just like...
20: Yeah, go for it.
22: I mean, I think so much of what we learned in the first couple days of our week of shark is like that a monster, it maintains its fear by being unknown, unseen, sort of other. And there's something like if... at the molecular level, we can embrace these things as us. There is like profound molecular entanglement. Like they are so much closer than I ever thought.
20: Yeah. Yeah. I mean, like that entanglement is precisely why they can heal us, you know?
22: Yeah.
20: Like these animals that we don't even want to share the water with, because we're afraid that they'll harm us, could actually save us. Oh, wow. So each shark you're using for different...
25: Yep. Each shark is fighting a different disease.
20: And not just from cancer.
25: The shark we have right here is being injected with proteins that are expressed when we sense pain.
20: So with one of those sharks, they're developing antibodies against pain receptors that you find in humans.
22: Huh.
20: So they can help us find where that pain is in the body.
22: Wow.
25: We had one shark that was pumped full of fentanyl to make anti-fentanyl shark antibodies.
20: They're developing antibodies against lung cancer, breast cancer, huh. Alzheimer's.
22: Okay, wow. So you're saying just like there's this burgeoning hope of potential for what these antibodies could heal or make clear.
20: Yeah.
25: Yeah.
20: Yeah. What do you think about that?
25: It's pretty cool. It's beautiful. Yeah. Hmm.
20: Do you think that sharks, like these antibodies, could be the most powerful tools we have to fight these diseases?
25: Never say never, potentially.
20: Potentially.
25: I like to think that the future is shark, personally.
20: The future is shark.
25: Yes.
20: I feel like that's a good place to end.
25: The future.

0: This episode was reported by Becca Bressler. It was produced by Becca Bressler and Matt Kilty. Original music from Matt Kilty. Sound design contributed by Matt Kilty, Jeremy Bloom, and Becca Bressler. Fact checking by Diane Kelly and edited by Pat Walters. Special thanks to Gihan Gunrathnan, Jay West, Kendall Ott, and the entire Lebeau Lab at the University of Wisconsin-Madison. Go Sharks. Not actually their mascot, but maybe it should be.
1: When we come back, we've got some baby sharks. Not the song. I promise, not the song. Stay tuned.
0: Lulu.
2: Latif.
0: Radiolab. Back with our lead reporter slash lifeguard, Rachel Cusick.
3: Hello, hello. So, baby sharks.
1: You can't even say the word without it.
0: Without a doo-doo-doo.
3: Yeah, I wanted to know, like, you two both have little humans. Do you hate that song? Do you, like, listen to it daily?
1: We had kids after that, and by that point, I knew that this was sort of weapons-grade song, so we kept it out of the house.
3: Wow, it's like a zombie apocalypse. You're like, don't open the doors.
1: That's right.
3: Baby shark's coming.
1: We'd seen other people go through it, and we're like, it's not going to happen here.
3: I don't have children, but you know, it's like seeps into you just being in the world. But then I was like, wait, what are baby sharks like? Like, what? How do baby sharks get born?
1: How do baby sharks get born?
3: Yeah, like what? Do you have an idea of like what shark birth looks like?
1: I mean,
0: man, I don't know. Well, like they are really fishy. Like you think they do have eggs, but like I want them to have labor.
3: Yeah, so I found someone to answer this question for me.
4: I've always been like an ocean nerd, but when
3: science reporter Claudia Geib, who like most of the people we've had on this week, is a bit of a shark fangirl.
4: So by the time I got to this story, I was definitely fully a crazy shark lady.
3: I actually ran into her work because of an amazing article she wrote about baby sharks. And she kind of just introduced me to the very wacky world of shark reproduction. And I want to share it with you because it's just so fun.
1: Okay.
3: So the first category of shark birth is...
4: Let me just make sure I get the term correct. I gotta look back. Yes. Okay. So we have viviparous.
5: My name is Teeny.
3: Yeah, viviparous.
0: Like in vivo?
3: Yeah, exactly.
4: Viviparous sharks give birth to live young, just like humans or like other mammals.
3: Just like you and me and dolphins. The embryo develops in the mother's womb.
4: They have a womb. There's a placenta.
3: Some of them even make this sort of milk.
4: Essentially, like, secrete a type of milk into the womb.
3: Like a little milk bath for babies?
4: Yeah, they're in a little milk bath.
0: So they're just like fully pregnant.
3: Fully?
0: And
3: they come out like little baby versions of the larger shark.
0: Like how big?
3: It depends on the shark. So white sharks come out like 3 or 4 feet long.
1: Whoa.
0: Oh, that's huge.
1: That is enormous.
3: But I mean, there's other sharks that come out like the size of your pointer finger.
1: Cute.
5: I'm not a gremlin pixie troll fairy. No.
3: And like, God bless the hammerhead shark mothers.
1: Oh, that's cool.
0: That must feel like it would be so hard.
3: Yeah, so that's the first category.
0: Okay.
3: And then moving on to category two, which is...
4: Ovoviviparous.
3: Ovoviviparity.
1: Okay.
3: So it's like a live birth, but also eggs.
1: A live birth, but also eggs.
0: Yeah, what does that mean?
3: So the embryo actually forms inside of an egg case.
4: But that egg case hatches still inside mom. And then the baby comes out.
3: So it kind of is combining the strengths of a live birth where you're protecting the young inside you, but it happens a lot quicker and the sharks can make a bunch more eggs. There's one whale shark that was found and it had 300 whale sharks inside it.
1: Wow.
3: And then there's sharks that can fertilize sperm from multiple fathers. So they kind of place bets on different sharks' baby daddies.
0: Okay.
3: So they're just kind of like taking it all in. They're like, we'll consider your offer. And then they just like, just dole it out.
0: That's a new take on take it all in.
3: I think one of the nutsest of all nuts shark reproduction stories is the sand tiger shark.
1: Okay.
0: Okay.
3: They create a bunch of eggs.
4: And the process that this shark has developed to get big and strong in the womb is to eat its brothers and sisters.
1: What?
3: It's like the Colosseum for baby sharks.
4: It is a gladiatorial match in mom's womb.
0: Inside the shark.
3: So you'll see scientific papers where there's like a uterus that's been sliced open and there's just like one shark and then a bunch of empty egg cases. And it's like, So, okay, so that's the ovoviviparity. And then the final category,
4: oviparous,
3: are just the plain old egg-laying sharks. So the mom puts an embryo inside the sort of egg case thing, and then she just releases all of those eggs into the ocean.
4: It's feeding on a yolk sac, just like a chicken, and it has everything it needs inside this little egg case.
3: So the mom will only do like one or two of these at a time. And they look like these little envelopes. You can sometimes see them wash up on the beach.
2: Oh, yeah, dude. Oh, my God. The mermaid purse.
1: What's the mermaid's purse thing?
2: It almost looks like two boomerangs back to back.
3: Yeah, but there's also a shark that lays an egg case that's shaped like a spiral drill.
1: So it like screws itself into the rock kind of thing.
3: So that nobody comes along and eats it because, you know, they're out there hanging out in the ocean by themselves. And those egg-laying sharks, those are the sharks that we are going to talk about today. That's where the story that Claudia had written about begins.
2: Oh, cool. This wasn't even
3: just the
2: warm-up.
3: That was just...
2: sorry.
3: I love it.
2: And I was just... It was just too Willy Wonka, like, come with me in the world of your imagination.
6: And they're crazy little characters, you know, what they do.
3: And so this story is one man's possibly Sisyphean, but definitely sublime attempt to maybe just slightly rejigger the balance between humans and sharks.
6: Mm-hmm. Yeah, yeah.
3: Can I just ask you to introduce yourself, say who you are and yeah, what you do?
6: Hi, my name is Greg Noel. What I actually do or what I do when I do?
3: Greg has taught English as a second language. He's done quality checks on electrical circuit boards. But his life's work, I think he would say, is the shark conservation and education organization that he founded.
6: Called Shark Lab Malta.
3: Which is in Malta.
2: Mm.
1: And where is Malta again?
3: Little island below Sicily. Warm, Mediterranean.
6: And it's just a really beautiful place to be. So.
3: And so you were just interested in sharks because you loved being in the ocean, or like what was it about sharks that interested you in the first place?
6: They were just kind of fascinating. They're very kind of mysterious. So I thought, okay, let's learn more about them.
3: But when Greg moved down to Malta from Britain, this was in 2007, he pretty quickly realized
6: there was nobody really in Malta focusing on sharks, doing anything about sharks.
3: There wasn't a national aquarium at the time, and there weren't even many sharks in the waters near Malta where you could scuba dive.
6: So that was why I first started going to the fish market.
3: He wanted to learn about sharks so badly, he was just like willing to go look at them in buckets.
6: Yeah, which I guess it's kind of strange, but it was kind of like, well, if I want to learn something about sharks, I need to go and find where I can see them.
3: So Greg would get up early in the morning, head down to the coastline where this fish market was. It was in this old rickety building, and he'd start talking to the fishermen, saying like, I don't know, you got any sharks? You mind if I check them out?
6: Yeah.
3: And so he'd go back, see these bins filled with ice and dead sharks. He started measuring the sharks.
6: With my tape measure and my camera, taking pictures.
3: Photographing them.
6: Learning more and more about the different species of sharks around Malta.
3: Learning about the basics of their anatomy.
6: Checking them, whether it's male or female.
3: Just like gathering basic information for this organization that he was setting up.
6: Sometimes recover certain parts of sharks from bins.
3: You're like, oh, I'll grab a jaw and I'll clean it up and I'll use it as like a demonstration that I'll give at like a community fair when I'm teaching people about sharks.
2: Wow.
3: But a couple of years into his fish market research, things started to get a little interesting for Greg.
6: Yeah.
3: One day in
6: 2011,
3: Greg's at the market doing his thing, and he sees this small spotted cat shark.
6: A small, spotty little shark.
3: Just kind of inspects it like he always does. But then he just like notices something coming out of the small spotted cat shark.
6: So, oh, what's that? What's that thing protruding?
3: He sees tiny curly strings.
6: These fibrous tendrils.
3: Popping out of the shark's cloaca, which is like a shark vagina. Greg bends down.
6: Kind of carefully took hold of them.
3: And at this point, the fishermen nearby are just like giving him the side eye.
6: Well, listen, there was a few kind of like craned necks looking across. What's he doing?
3: But he just starts to pull on it.
6: Slowly pulled and pulled and pulled. And out came this perfect little four and a half centimeter capsule. With curly tendrils at the top, curly tendrils at the bottom.
2: Huh.
3: And he's like, oh,
6: ding.
3: This is a shark egg. Mm-hmm. So is it almost like a ravioli?
6: Let's imagine like half a ravioli.
3: Like a 2-inch by 1-inch rectangle.
6: Pale greenish color, almost transparent.
3: And he holds it up to the light and he sees this little bulge.
6: Inside the ravioli shape capsule.
3: So here he is holding this little ravioli in the middle of the fish market.
6: What do I do now?
2: Is it dead?
3: He doesn't know. So it came out of a dead shark.
2: Right.
3: It could be dead, but it could maybe be alive.
6: Just kind of thinking, or at least we could learn something from it. So I took it back home.
3: Put it in a little plastic aquarium that he had.
6: The kind of thing that kids would have sometimes. Okay. So that was never actually used, just happened to be kicking around the house. So then I'm kind of thinking, okay, obviously the shark would lay the egg in the sea. So I'll go and collect some seawater.
3: With like a bucket?
6: Yeah. Just literally a bucket, take it back home.
3: Dumps the ocean water into this little aquarium.
6: With a little air pump just to keep the water oxygenated. Dangle a piece of string across the width of the aquarium.
3: Why? Just to replicate like some seagrass or something that the egg would hook onto. So he hooks the little ravioli tendrils onto the string and suspends it in the floating water.
6: And then wait. Because, I mean, once you put it in there, what do? Apart from watch it every day or several times a day or many, many times a day. Every time you walk past it, you take a look to just see what's going on. It just became a little bit like a magnet.
3: Day one, day two.
6: Every time I was in and out, moving past it, take a look.
3: Day four, five, six, seven, nothing happening.
6: And after around about 3 weeks,
3: he noticed
6: a little bump on the top right-hand side of it. So now each time I'm walking past, I'm now focusing on the little bump. And the little bump slowly separates from the main yolk section itself with a tiny, tiny, almost thread-like connection. And it starts to move.
2: Nope.
6: Just kind of like wiggling a little bit. And it's like, oh my gosh.
3: This shark, this baby shark that I brought home.
6: From a dead shark. A dead shark.
3: Is still alive. Now, I should say Greg is standing, if somewhat amateurishly, on a sort of scientific frontier. I mean, sharks had been bred in captivity and eggs had hatched in aquariums, but
6: the thing that had never been done before was taking an egg from a dead shark
3: and getting it to
6: develop.
3: Nobody had ever done that.
6: Nobody. So this was a first.
3: And now he's thinking, maybe I could even get this thing to hatch.
1: Okay. So Greg is standing on the scientific frontier of a sort. And he has this egg case.
3: An egg case that Greg, at this point, has decided to name.
6: Squiggle. It was squiggling in the egg case and I didn't know what else to call it. It's squiggling around. That's how I described it to people.
3: And now that he knew that it was alive and he'd given it a name.
6: Now I'm thinking, maybe I need to actually get a slightly bigger aquarium and something a little bit, I would say, more professional. You know, made of glass instead of plastic.
3: So he moved Squiggle into his happier, newer home.
6: And so now we're like 6 weeks, 7 weeks, 8 weeks.
3: And Squiggle is growing and moving more and more. It's still this sort of lump that's attached to a yolk in a thin thread. And then
6: The yolk itself starts to appear to have blood vessels form on it. So you almost see like vein-like structures on the yolk sac.
2: What?
6: And they kind of snake their way up the yolk sac to this little placental connection, which then in turn is going into the shark.
2: Like blood?
3: Yes. Mm. So it's blood going to the head of the shark.
2: That is wild.
3: Yes.
6: It is alien-like because it has no distinctive shape. It doesn't have the distinctive snout. There are no fins. It's, I don't know, how would you describe it? It's just like a little something.
3: So you'd walk by Squiggle like a couple times a day. No. Be like, hey, Squiggle, what's up?
6: I wasn't necessarily talking to Squiggle, but when people said, how's it doing? So, oh, Squiggle. Squiggle's doing fine.
3: And then one day,
6: it just simply stopped moving.
3: Squiggle stopped squiggling.
2: Mm. Oh, no.
3: And it's never started again. That was the end of Squiggle. But Squiggle left behind this like little bit of hope for Greg.
6: This beautiful little piece of ravioli kind of proved it was possible. So there was this kind of this drive.
3: So Greg heads back to the fish market, tries to get as many eggs as he can. Not even like pulling out the strings when he sees them. He now just starts cutting into the dead sharks.
2: Whoa, the fishermen are just letting him do this?
3: Well, Greg got very good at spotting which sharks had egg cases in them. But also these fishermen,
6: they were curious too. To the point where we arrive, they now tell us, oh, I've got some of this and I've got some of this.
3: And at this point, he has egg cases upon egg cases at home.
6: Multiple aquariums, etc.
3: And they're all starting to move. And they do a little bit of wiggling, just like Squiggle did.
6: Going good. Everything's going good.
3: But then, just like Squiggle, they would all die. And Greg is like,
6: What's What's happening? Why do they suddenly stop developing?
3: So he starts tinkering with like a couple things, like the aeration, the salinity, and then eventually he starts to drop the temperature of the tank.
6: Lowering the temperature.
3: And lo and behold,
6: this mortality suddenly stopped massively.
3: These eggs start surviving.
6: Everything seemed to continue to develop.
3: Past the day that Squiggle died.
6: Slowly get bigger, wiggle.
3: And then some weeks in,

0: Right, it's all good. It's all good.
1: And then it started wiggling again. It's this defense mechanism these little egg cases have to protect themselves from predators who want to eat them. Now, at this point, the little shark bodies, they're curled around the yolk sac. And Greg can see that that yolk sac
0: is getting smaller and smaller and smaller and smaller and smaller. And after around about 5 and a half, coming up towards 6 months, that yolk sac has almost disappeared.
1: And so he starts thinking, I bet when that yolk sac goes away, that's when this thing's going to hatch.
0: Now, every time you go past the aquarium, you're looking, looking, looking. Can you see any yolk? Can you see any yolk?
1: And then one day...
0: oh, it's gone.
1: And in the place where the shark used to attach to the yolk sac, there's just a little...
0: belly button. Literally, because it's like a placental connection. So you could actually quite happily say that sharks have belly buttons. And at that point, the shark is ready to be born.
1: Wow, the belly button is the final touch, the master stroke.
0: It is.
1: So he's just sitting there, waiting for this shark to finally break out of this egg case.
0: You can only spend so many hours with your eyes open watching a shark waiting for it to hatch. It's like the kettle, yeah? You go to bed, you think, okay, well, everything seems fine.
1: But then one morning, he wakes up.
0: And there's a little baby shark sitting at the bottom of the tank. Just sitting at the bottom.
1: Like a picture-perfect miniature version of a small spotted cat shark.
2: Just sitting on the bottom of the tank?
0: Yeah.
1: He did it. Yeah, he has a baby shark in his aquarium.
2: That came from a dead mother shark.
1: Yeah.
2: Wow. And so this baby shark is just sitting at the bottom of the tank.
1: And he's like, I guess it's time to let it go.
0: Release it into the sea.
1: Back to the ocean. So one afternoon,
0: a group of us, I think it was 7 or 8 members of the organization.
1: They pack it up into a cooler and they drive to the north side of the island.
0: We get our wetsuits on, put our scuba gear on, transfer the shark into the box.
1: Just like a little Tupperware you'd put your lunch in.
0: Everyone got cameras. Yeah, got cameras. Are the batteries charged? Yeah, the battery's charged. Okay, are we ready? We're ready. Let's get in the water.
1: So they walk out into the water, dip down under and start to dive.
0: To a depth of, maybe about 10, 12 meters.
1: And they're swimming around the bottom, looking for a good place to leave this baby shark.
0: Underwater with a little box, a little baby shark. You can see the beaming smiles behind the regulators.
1: And the reality of what they're doing, what they've done, it starts to sink in.
0: The amount of time, energy, effort, dedication, concern, worry built up over the year or so of development and then hatching and releasing, blah, blah, blah, blah.
1: They're all just tearing up, like their masks just fill up with their tears.
0: Seriously, it was just so super, super, super emotional. So when it came to this final kind of like, now we're going to open the box and take the lid off and see what happens.
1: Greg's holding this little box and he starts to open it.
0: Just very slowly, slowly take off the lid of the box and the little shark wiggles around a bit. And then it kind of lifts off the box and starts to swim. I don't know, there was just kind of... there was just a very, very kind of like emotional but peaceful moment. It felt like many minutes, but it probably wasn't. The shark had disappeared. We weren't going to chase it. We had no idea where it was going to go next.
1: That shark was the first, but it wasn't the last.
0: The total number of sharks we've released to date is 371.
2: Whoa!
1: And one thing that science reporter Claudia Geib from the beginning pointed out is that
3: Greg had started this project in 2011, and I was reporting this in, I think, 2020, 2021. So he'd by then been doing it for almost a decade. He had published a paper on it in 2018 that essentially was like a how-to guide for taking egg cases and raising them to be re-released in the wild.
1: And now there are other scientists in other parts of the world rescuing egg cases from these dead sharks.
0: So it wasn't a question of, wow, we're stopping a species from becoming extinct. It was a question of putting them back where they belong. Let's let nature take its course. And if nature determines that this creature will have a long and happy, fruitful life, fantastic. If nature says something different, it's nature doing what nature does.
4: I hate to say it, they're going to die. That's nature, red raw and tooth and claw.
3: when I was reporting this story and I

0: spoke to this one prestigious researcher.
1: Nick Dulvey, professor in conservation biology at Simon Fraser University in Vancouver.
0: And in his view, it's almost kind of pointless to put baby sharks back into the ocean.
2: He says like these babies are just like a snack for another fish.
1: This is probably the most important, least well understood fact in marine conservation, that you should conserve the adults and not the babies. I have had many people from many walks of life, including many professors and fisheries scientists and undergraduates, go, but why shouldn't we protect the babies? And I'll go, well, let me ask the question in a different way. I'll say, how about you want to start an apple farm? I'm going to give you a choice. Would you like 10 mature apple trees or would you like 10 apple pips from my apple? And everybody, when they see it, they're like, oh yeah, of course. Yeah, of course. Yeah. Give me the adults.
2: Yeah. Yeah. Oh, that's such a reasonable thing to say.
1: I hate to say it. It's like same thing with the zoo. You know, if you want to start a zoo, do you want 10 kittens or 10 full-grown lions? And the answer is always pick the adults because they can breed multiple times right from the get-go. But with the kittens and the apples, you basically have to let them grow up to maturity and then breed.
2: The image I have, it's just like these people release this single baby shark out into the ocean and it's swimming and it's like, oh, the big wide world. Do you imagine the scene of that? Like something comes along and chomp, like, what do you imagine happening to that little baby shark?
1: Yeah, it's like watching a turtle release on a beach. You know, those seagulls aren't holding back just because there's a bunch of tourists watching. They're like doing their seagull thing, which is eating baby turtles. And to the human onlooker, it's horrific, but that's nature. So again, one of the biggest mysteries in fisheries scientists that most fisheries scientists don't understand is, oh, well, we've got this cod and it lays 10 million eggs a year. And we've got this dogfish that lays 2 pups each year. Well, surely, you know, the cod's going to be fine. But what I try to do is get people to reflect on, oh, there's 2 different ways of getting the same outcome, which is you can either package up all of your energy into 2 pups that are very large, very competent, with a much higher survival rate, or you could make 10 million lottery tickets. Only one of them is going to win the lottery and the rest are going to die. And you go, well, why does biodiversity work like that? Why do we have this choice of 1 coconut or 10,000 grass seeds? And it turns out that the number of offspring that we have is optimized to the risk in the environment that the babies are born in. It turns out that the cod is laying these tiny little lottery tickets out into the ocean in the hope of dropping them into a patch of phytoplankton that's big enough to support a population of growing zooplankton. And the chances of you picking a patch that's large enough until you develop over the period of 30 days in the case of a cod, or a period of 1 year in the case of a lobster larvae, the chances of you getting the right size patch is vanishingly small. In fact, it's 1 in several million. And so what they're doing is bet hedging in the same way that you do with a syndicate in a lottery. You buy lots of lottery tickets at different times and places to maximize your chance of winning. And so you go, well, what's the payoff of that strategy? Well, the payoff of that strategy is, yeah, you're going to have many, many bad years where it doesn't work out. But when it does work out, you know, more than one of those eggs is going to survive. In fact, tens of thousands of those eggs might survive.
2: So is it almost like the single shark that this person is rescuing? It's like you might just be picking a very bad lottery ticket out of the trash and then and cashing it in?
1: Maybe. Yeah.
2: Focusing on the babies instead of the adults, it's not only a waste of time, but also kind of a distraction away from conservation efforts.
1: Fisheries management or bycatch mitigation.
2: That do make a big difference.
1: These kind of activities are described as what are called feel-good conservation. These are an action that make people feel like they're helping to save the planet, but they don't have a real impact.
3: I had a similar question.
2: I don't know. The more I talk to Claudia, the more I think they do something, just a different kind of something.
0: One piece we didn't talk about is everybody spoke about how the people around them in their community responded to this project really, really positively.
2: And even beyond Greg's community, you know, there's even a classroom in Spain now.
3: My name is Jaime Penades. I'm a biologist from Spain.
2: Using Greg's methods.
4: My name is Inma Gil. I'm 15 years old.
2: To raise baby sharks.
0: So instead of having like butterflies, you would have a baby shark in your classroom.
5: My name is Ignacio and I'm 16.
6: Paula and I'm 17 years old.
7: I'm 14 years old.
2: And in a way, it's not what's happening inside those shark tanks that matters. It's what's happening inside those kids.
5: Honestly, I was like concerned about how are we like going to take care of them.
7: I used to think of sharks as like mainly dangerous.
8: At first, I thought of sharks as big and scary creatures, and now that I've been taking care of 5 of them, I'm pretty much relaxed.
9: People have been taught to fear sharks. So the cool
2: shark scientist
9: taught people to fear sharks. We can also unteach them to fear sharks, to appreciate the animal.
1: The wonder of the complexity of their lives and the complexity of their biology.
10: You know, we need to change our concept. Get away from the monster image. They're not monsters at all.
7: Butterflies or sharks?
8: Sharks.
7: Definitely sharks. They are more interesting.
5: Yeah, same here. I think I would prefer sharks over butterflies.
11: Giant whale shark size thank you to Rachel Cusick for bringing this wild idea to us and doing dozens of interviews to bring it to life.
12: Thanks also to our editorial ground control, Pat Walters, for wrangling so many sharks.
11: This episode was reported and produced by Rachel Cusick, edited by Pat Walters, fact-checked by Diane Kelly, with mixing help from Jeremy Bloom, and original music by Alan Gafinski.
13: Hi, I'm Michelle, and I'm from Richardson, Texas. And here are our staff credits. Radiolab was created by Jad Appenrod and is edited by Soren Wheeler. Lulu Miller and Latif Nasser are our co-hosts. Dylan Keith is our director of sound design. Our staff includes Simon Adler, Jeremy Bloom, Becca Bressler, W. Harry Fortuna, David Gable, Rebecca Lack, Maria Paz Gutierrez, Sindunyana Sambandan, Matt Kielty, Annie McEwen, Alex Neeson, Sarah Kari, Sarah Sandbach, Anissa Vitpe, Arian Wack, Pat Walters, Molly Webster, Jessica Young, with help from Rebecca Rand. Our fact checkers are Diane Kelly, Emily Krieger, Anna Pujol-Mazzini, and Natalie Middleton.
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15: The bridge has been done for months and we've been awaiting its opening.
16: I'm Rebecca Zanbergen. Threats of a blocked opening, fights over revenue, separate opening ceremonies. The Gordie Howe Bridge between Ontario and Michigan is contentious. Mayors on either side of the border, but why the bridge is needed coming up on The Current.
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17: I'm Megan Williams. Emily Wilson's translation of The Odyssey was one inspiration for Christopher Nolan's blockbuster adaptation. Coming up, we'll discuss how she brings modern clarity to ancient text and what she thinks of the new movie.
18: From CBC News, The World is Sour, I'm Neil Kumar. At least 2 people are dead and 5 others injured following a shooting in Seattle. According to investigators, the incident occurred at a festival close to the landmark Space Needle. Police say there are multiple victims and that a 2-year-old boy is among those who are injured. According to Mayor Katie Wilson, 2 suspects have been taken into custody by Seattle police. People in and around the community of 70 Mile House in BC's Cariboo region are being told to plan for evacuations. It will take effect on Monday at 10 a.m. Pacific time. Mayor Baines tells us more.
16: Devastating images of Clinton, B.C. The community is under evacuation order. Resident Steve Larrabee escaped the fire.
19: It was just like a hurricane, and it was going right into town.
16: Some homes and businesses burned to the ground, leaving charred foundations. He says his tow truck business and two family homes are gone, and he has no insurance due to rising premiums. Two aggressive, out-of-control wildfires, the Pear Lake and 59 Creek fires, have merged to form the Big Bear Complex near Highway 97. There are 60 wildfires burning out of control in BC. BC Wildfire Service spokesperson Jean Strong.
20: Several of those are from lightning that moved through the southern parts of the province, bringing new starts.
16: Strong says more ground and aerial crews are coming in from outside the province to help fight the fires. Conditions have been challenging, and in southern BC, a few days of hot, dry weather and strong winds are expected. Mira Baines, CBC News, Vancouver.
18: Firefighters in France and Spain are in a race against time. Wildfires are spreading swiftly in both countries, and as Alexander Silberman tells us, the flames have engulfed forest fields and homes.
21: In southwestern France, crews struggle to hold back fast-moving flames, spreading closer to the city of Bordeaux. Police going door-to-door in the middle of the night, telling residents to leave immediately. With a staggering 220,000 people already out of their homes. Firefighters in France and Spain are racing to tackle new fires, even as others are contained. In Spain, authorities say two people have died from the wildfires near Valencia. Spain's Prime Minister Pedro Sanchez is calling for a national plan to tackle climate change.
22: La magnitud de los incendios.
21: The scale of the fires, the way they behave, these extreme weather conditions, all confirm what science has been telling us for a very long time, he says. Alexander Silberman, CBC News, Montreal.
18: Team Canada won two gold medals at the Commonwealth Games in Glasgow on Sunday.
23: It's Ellie Black! It's gold again!
18: Canadian gymnast Ellie Black won gold in the women's individual all-around competition. Also, Josh Liendo won gold in the 100-meter butterfly by setting a new Commonwealth Games record. And the FIFA World Cup may have created a generation of soccer fans in Canada. As Karen Pauls tells us, a new survey suggests soccer is becoming Canada's sport of the future.
24: Soccer is already the most played sport in Canada. Now, according to a new survey taken in the final days of the World Cup, soccer is our second favorite sport to watch, behind hockey, but ahead of baseball, basketball, and football. It's number one for Canadians aged 18 to 29 and those not born in Canada. David Coletto is CEO of Abacus Data.
25: Hockey still is number one, and so I still think it's a core part of our identity, but I think it reflects how much Canada is actually changing itself. Second and third generations of previous immigrants are passing down their interests to their kids.
24: But there have been big moments for other Canadian sports teams. After the Blue Jays World Series playoff run last year, Baseball Canada says registrations for youth programs soared this spring. After the Raptors' NBA championship in 2019, youth enrollment in basketball increased 35%. Karen Pauls, CBC News, Winnipeg.
18: And that is The World This Hour for CBC News. I'm Neil Kumar.
16: Looking now at the BC weather. For the North Coast, clouds and showers overnight, a low of 12. For the Peace Region, clouds and showers with the risk of a thunderstorm overnight, a low of 11. There's also a yellow air quality warning for parts of the region. For the Central Interior, also a yellow air quality warning, showers overnight, the risk of a thunderstorm, a low of 6. For the Southeast, clear and hazy, a low of 14. For the Southern Interior, clouds and showers and 14. And for the South Coast, clouds and showers with a low of 15 for Metro Vancouver.
17: Good evening, I'm Megan Williams, and this is an encore edition of the Sunday Magazine, featuring the stories we first brought you on Sunday morning. Donald Trump's latest tariff threat has plunged Canada-U.S. relations into renewed uncertainty. First up, our Sunday politics panel weighs in on how our country should respond. After that, the risks of excess sun exposure are well established, but sunlight also offers some health benefits. We'll hear the case for rethinking that risk-benefit ratio. Also today, you've seen The Odyssey. Now meet the woman whose translation inspired it. Classicist rock star Emily Wilson takes us inside her approach to breathing new life into ancient text. And later on, 4 years ago, a shocking stabbing nearly killed Salman Rushdie. Now he's ruminating on mortality with his new book. The author will reflect on what nearing death can teach us about living. It all starts right now on the Sunday Magazine. You know it's not going well between Canada and the U.S. when even a literal bridge between our countries is mired in confusion. Cars and trucks start rolling over the Gordie Howe International Bridge tomorrow, despite ongoing tensions over its operations. And as our trade relation sinks to a new low, last Monday, U.S. President Donald Trump escalated with a new round of proposed tariffs, putting a 30-day clock on negotiations at the CUSMA table and leading Prime Minister Mark Carney to sit down with the country's premiers to coordinate Canada's response. Here to break down these mid-summer political upsets is our politics panel. Rob Rousseau is the Canada correspondent for The Economist, and Marika Walsh is a senior political reporter for The Globe and Mail. Good morning to you both.
0: Good morning.
1: Good morning, Marika.
17: Rob.
0: Hi, Rob.
17: Rob, I'll start with you. We'll talk about the bridge in a bit, but I want to start with what's weighing on everyone's mind right now, which is, of course, the tariffs. President Trump proposed a new set of 50% tariffs on a range of Canadian goods. The tariffs are set to take effect on August 19th, and they cover everything from plastics and electronics to hockey sticks. Rob, what do we know about Trump's reason for escalating the trade war in this way?
1: Those are mysteries for minds greater than our own. There's a stated reason for it, but nobody really believes it, just like no one really believes that there is a stated basis, in fact, for him tariffing us in an additional way because of the smoke that goes back and forth across the border. We do know that he's a believer in the Monroe Doctrine. He wants to assert a certain amount of influence, if not sovereignty, over the entire North American continent. We do know that that he believes, he continues to believe, that Canada has a sweetheart deal when it comes to access to the U.S. economy in the United States. And that the impact of all of this is, of course, to put Canada-U.S. relations at really the lowest ebb that I can remember. Mm-hmm. And Megan, I'm old. I wasn't around in the war of 1812, but I'm old and I cannot remember Canada-U.S. relations being at such a low ebb.
17: Yeah. Now, Rob, you mentioned the wildfire smoke that Trump cited that. Marika, how do you see the federal government viewing all of these latest tariff threats and all of the reasons Trump seems to be kind of throwing into the threat pot?
0: I think they see the Monday tariff threat in particular as part of the process, not opening a new channel. And what I mean by that is directly pointing to what the Prime Minister said himself at his press conference on Thursday. He said that the threat of these new tariffs was both the potential for, it opened the door essentially to wrap up these negotiations. And mm-hmm. It was also a new pressure tactic.
17: Right.
0: It is essentially how President Donald Trump operates. And Mark Carney has sought to sort of calm nerves, I think, this week, and say this is part of the process, as disruptive and scary and stressful it is for the individual businesses that are impacted by these new tariffs if they do come into force, and for the premiers who are responsible for their provincial economies. Mm-hmm. But I think it's important to note, Mark Carney repeatedly said the if word this week in regards to these 50% tariffs, because he thinks about it as a negotiating tactic from President Trump. And with the sense being that the Americans also want a deal. I think Jameson Greer made that point this week. But the question is, how many concessions do they exact out of Canada in that process?
17: Right. Now, I mean, if it gets to the point of these tariffs actually coming into force, the prime minister has said that his government will do, quote, whatever it takes to defend Canada's interests. And the U.S., of course, is our largest trading partner, not to mention the strongest economy in the world. So, Rob, what could doing whatever it takes look like?
2: Well, if you listen to the premiers, there is no unanimity of opinion on mm-hmm. that. We have two or three choices. We can retaliate. And to those who favor retaliation, I would pose the question, to what extent? Do you really, really want to think about cutting off energy exports? Let's say you're in Quebec. You want to consider cutting off hydro exports to the northeastern United States. Or let's say you're in Alberta and you want to consider cutting off oil exports or tariffing them or reducing them to the United States. What's happening in Canada in October in both those provinces? There's a referendum on independence, or where independence is on the ballot, in a manner of speaking, in Alberta. And in October in Quebec, there's a provincial election where the Parti Québécois, a separatist party that wants to break up Canada as well, is on the ballot and leading in the polls. Do those people who want to retaliate, do they really want to put those issues on the table at that point? To those who want to negotiate, I put Premier Daniel Smith and Scott Moe from Saskatchewan in that category. What are they prepared to give up? It's a real bind. There is no two ways about it. Mr. Carney, the Prime Minister, is in a real bind because Canadians are very, very aroused. They're angry. Mm-hmm. They're back to the point where we saw them a little while ago, where they were picking up lemons and oranges in grocery stores and peering at the little label. And mm-hmm. if there's a made in the USA or produced in the USA label on it, they're putting it right back down on the shelf with great prejudice.
17: Now, Carney himself has made a number of concessions to the U.S. in the past. I'm thinking about when he dropped the digital services tax and he rolled back our country's online streaming act. Marika, how much did these concessions actually move the needle?
0: Well, if you listen to the U.S., almost not at all. Mm. And I think that's part of the predicament or bind that Rob is talking about that Carney is in, because the United States does not see it as a concession that we got rid of the digital services tax that the United States thought was a bad idea to begin with. They actually explicitly say you don't get points for undoing a bad idea.
17: Right.
0: And so it seems like that was just a move to keep us at the table, not something that will be part of a grand bargain concession. And what are those concessions that Carney makes is a real black box for Canadians, which, as every route has risks, but this poses domestic risks because, as Rob said, Canadians are not in a mood to be bowing down to Donald Trump or bending the knee to Donald Trump. But there will be some of that in whatever deal is negotiated. Mm-hmm. And the government has given no signal and no sort of sense as to what concessions it would consider, what its red lines are. And so we are watching this in a really, you know, we're watching it. We have stakes in it, but we know very little about what's actually on the table. What we do know is that Mark Carney is trying to flip the script and not be talking about concessions and instead talking about what he says are shared interests with mm-hmm. the United States. Mm-hmm. He said that in a French response at his press conference this week. He wants to be highlighting the shared interests of critical minerals exports, increasing energy exports to the U.S. So not be talking about taking away, but mm-hmm. rather what Canada has to offer that makes it too difficult for the U.S. to fully turn away from Canada.
17: So, you know, in a sense, peering into that black box, are those the cards that you see Canada does have to play, Marika?
0: Yeah, certainly. The critical minerals, for example, how much energy exports are going to the United States when you're looking at Iran, when you're looking at energy prices in the U.S., those are all cards to play. And Canada is trying to, you know, offset those cards by promising to build a pipeline to the West, showing the U.S. that our energy can go elsewhere. Mm-hmm. So it's a very challenging and tricky road that the prime minister is navigating. And I think it's made more difficult by the fact that he has promised elbows up. And at the same time, he needs a deal. Canada has switched its narrative, I think, from last year and from the winter where it was all about diversifying trade. Now they're saying, we need Fortress North America, we need the US, and we also need to do the other thing. But what Janice Charette, our top trade negotiator, said in April, which I think is really important to remember, and I don't think it's been repeated since, is that she said she did not think that all tariffs would be gone in a newly renegotiated trade deal. So there will be pain points for Canada, mm-hmm. it appears, no matter what the deal is.
17: Right. Now, Rob, this past week, as we know, the premiers met in Charlottetown for a pre-planned meeting. Prime Minister Mark Carney also joined them twice with the latest tariff threat, quickly dominating the discussions there. And despite all the talk about unity coming out of those meetings, clearly not everyone seems to be on the same page about how to respond. We know Doug Ford wants to go a direction that others don't. So, Rob, I mean, how do you think the prime minister is feeling about the timing of this? You know, you mentioned the referendum in Quebec and Alberta, but also, you know, all the different public statements and input from the premiers.
2: Well, up until now, I don't think the prime minister has done an effective job of trying to keep those divisions behind closed doors. In some ways, I wonder if he believes that he's well served by somebody like Doug Ford, who is the loudest when it comes to calls for retaliation. Mm-hmm. Again, because of the fact that I was around when the first free trade agreement was negotiated, I saw something very different back then. I saw Brian Mulroney keeping the premiers very well informed, very well briefed, and very well far away from the negotiating table. And as a result, it seemed like Canada spoke with one voice at that table. That doesn't appear to be the case this time. There are clearly divisions. There are those who want to negotiate, those who want to retaliate, those who want to drag their feet, and who feasts on division like Donald Trump. This is the juiciest morsel that Mr. Trump might consider. Do you think he knows or that he isn't aware of what's going on in Alberta? Is it any coincidence whatsoever that energy is tariffed at a much lower rate than automobiles, for instance? It's not a coincidence at all. Mr. Trump is feasting on those divisions. I think the prime minister might be well served if he were to get the premier's a direct interlocutor from the prime minister's office to keep them briefed and then also to keep them in line.
17: Right. And Marika, what are your thoughts on this? I mean, how can the premiers put on a sort of Team Canada approach with all of these differences? And you know, how do you see Carney effectively managing this?
0: I think you see this week that their Team Canada approach only goes so far. And Rob's right that, you know, we cannot underestimate how much the Americans are paying attention to everything that's happening in Canada. They are noticing what premiers are saying. They are noticing our own domestic issues, like the referendum question in Alberta, like the potential for another referendum question in Quebec. They see it all, and we cannot be speaking or reporting or having our own conversations thinking that they're not paying attention. They are. And also, it's not just that Donald Trump is feasting on the divisions within Canada by putting the pressure points in Ontario. It also serves his interests because they need energy. So it's a double win for Donald Trump that he's getting energy without the tariffs for his people while also sowing those divisions within Canada. When you look at the tariffs, Ontario, BC, and Quebec are by far the most impacted in their regional mm-hmm. economies compared with Saskatchewan and Alberta. And that's for many reasons. I think it is an interesting question. Does it actually serve Mark Carney to have Doug Ford sounding off so strongly against Donald Trump? Mm-hmm. It might, because it might be sort of a pressure release valve venting for Canadians to feel like somebody is standing up for them in sort of this emotional way. It might also show that he can't take every concession because it won't be accepted in Canada. Mm-hmm. But other people say that what Doug Ford is saying, you know, many people on the advisory council that Carney has struck on this issue say it's not helpful for Doug Ford and other premiers to be so strongly sounding off against Donald Trump, especially in the final stretch. It seems to be a cost that Carney is willing to take because he does not want to share the information widely about what is actually happening behind the scenes.
17: Right. Rob, you mentioned earlier the Alberta separation referendum. I mean, how do you see the Prime Minister's office handling that, or Carney himself handling that right now?
2: Quite frankly, like an Albertan, I don't think he's in any way in a hurry to put a tariff on energy. He's been accused of not negotiating seriously, but there was something said earlier this week by the American ambassador, Pete Hoekstra, that I thought suggested that he was doing some serious negotiating. He mentioned Mr. Hoekstra did, that in discussions with Canada and the Prime Minister last year, the Prime Minister offered to double oil exports to the United States. So this doesn't sound like a man who wants to necessarily cut off or reduce oil exports to the United States. I think it's somebody who is getting back to the original proposal he made just after he was elected. Mark Carney talked about an energy and security, or a prosperity and security arrangement with the United States. And therein, I think, Megan, lies the exit ramp to this problem. Mm-hmm. If we look at it in the way of continental security and prosperity, we might be able to get a reduction in tariffs. I think Marika is right in citing Janice Charette. We are paying an effective tariff rate of around 5%. Now it could go up to about 6 or 7% if the new tariffs are applied. We are going to have to probably swallow some sort of tariff. But what is the objective of Canada in these negotiations? It's to get continued access to the most lucrative market in the world at the lowest possible price. And so when I listened to the Prime Minister talking about doubling, or the possibility of doubling, oil exports to the United States, I hear him negotiating seriously, almost like an Albertan in that instance.
17: All right. Interesting. Marika, Carney, as he has done in the past, used the historical significance of the place that he and the premiers were meeting to make a point about our sovereignty. He spoke about how the Fathers of Confederation met in Charlottetown in 1864 at a time of trade barriers and invasion threats from the U.S. What do you make of the communication strategy of the Prime Minister? The reference to that more than almost a couple hundred years ago.
0: I think it's part of his keep calm and carry on approach.
17: Right.
0: He really is trying to ensure that people do not panic and take a breath. And I think that reminding people that these same issues have existed for more than 150 years is another way to do that. I hope I'm not still covering internal trade barriers in 50 years, but I think we all know that we probably will be. So I think it's a bit that. I think it's also, I think it's, in a way, it's a safe place. It kind of removes himself from the modern day cut and thrust, from having to deal with, address, for example, Ford versus Smith and their rhetoric and positioning around Trump. And it sort of takes a step back from that heat. So I think it's safe rhetorically. And I think it also does serve a purpose to remind people that we've been through many things in Canada's history, and this is different and new, but it's also the same.
17: Right. I want to turn to the bridge. Rob, speaking of the trade war tomorrow, traffic finally starts flowing over the Gordie Howe International Bridge, which connects Windsor, Ontario with Detroit, Michigan. And getting it open has really been anything but simple. Canada paid for the whole thing, as we know, and the original deal said the countries would split toll revenues only after Canada's debt was paid off. But opening it took a new deal, new terms that Canada only made public this past week. And Carney and Trump have each described those terms differently at different times. So, Rob, what can I say? Make it make sense. What is the deal with this deal?
2: Let's talk about what it represents. The Gordie Howe Bridge is a gleaming monument to the repricing of the entire Canada-U.S. relationship. We all have to see that as almost like a statue to commemorate the fact that whatever we thought we were going to have to pay for access to the U.S. market, that price is gone up. Number one. Number two, it's also a monument to the fact that you cannot make a deal with a creature like Donald Trump. You just cannot. No matter what he says, he is a sort of imp of impulse, right? He's a guy who's going to go with whatever whatever twitch and whatever snort comes his way. I think the danger for the prime minister, and it is a danger, in that he presented terms that suggested the new arrangement with Donald Trump wasn't so bad, and we found out later on that he wasn't telling the entire truth. Mm. It's suggested that that was a communication error. I think, given the prime minister's education his background, I think it was something less benign than a communication error, and I think the prime minister needs to be careful. Nobody trusts Donald Trump in Canada. Mm-hmm. People do trust Mark Carney. And that kind of changing of stories, let's mm-hmm. be kind, if not misleading us, is corrosive to Mark Carney's credibility. And prime ministers, including popular ones, only have so much room before that corrosion turns into rust. And I think the prime minister needs to be careful that corrosion doesn't turn into rust.
17: Marika, what's your take on how this bridge deal has played out? We just have 1 minute, so if you
0: I think that it really shows the vulnerability or the sort of soft spot or concern that the Prime Minister's office have in acknowledging concessions to the U.S. Mm-hmm. And they're about to explain a much more complicated deal to Canadians, and they took a misleading approach on the bridge deal, and I don't think it will serve them well to try that again.
17: Right. Okay. Rob, Marika, thanks so much for speaking with me today.
2: Pleasure being with you.
17: Rob Rousseau is the Canada correspondent for The Economist, and Marika Walsh is a senior political reporter for The Globe and Mail.

0: This is the Sunday Magazine. I'm Megan Williams. Wear sunscreen, seek shade, and cover up. It's familiar guidance, especially in these summer months, to ward off against the harms of sunlight. But science journalist Rowan Jacobson argues that we're throwing too much shade on our most important star. As a result, we may be missing out on the benefits that we know the sun can also offer. In his new book, In Defense of Sunlight, he surveys studies and experts to explore the case for a moderate level of sun exposure. And it's sparking both conversation and criticism. Rowan, hello.
1: Hi, thanks for having me.
0: Great to have you. We'll get into your case for moderate sunlight in a bit, but to be clear, the risks of excess sun exposure are real. Can you lay out the key ways the sun can be damaging to our health?
1: Sure. Well, the big one that we really worry about is skin cancer. And as you say, it's associated with excess exposure to the sun. Moderate sun exposure doesn't seem to carry a whole lot of risk with it. Yeah, we want to avoid the excess sun exposure. And also melanoma, the most dangerous skin cancer, is closely associated with a particular pattern of sun exposure, which is getting almost none and then getting strong intermittent sun exposure, like say when you go on vacation. So that seems to be the one that we really want to avoid.
0: There are three different main types of skin cancer that people may develop. And you point out that they vary in how common and fatal they can be, even though some people may conflate them. Why is it important to make that distinction?
1: Yeah, people do conflate them. And it's important not to, because they are actually super different diseases. So about 80% of skin cancers are what are known as basal cell carcinomas, or BCCs. Super common. We tend to get them when we get older, in our 70s and our 80s. And they're the most benign. They almost never become invasive. So they're the ones that your dermatologist cuts off you, and then that's that. Then there's squamous cell carcinomas, which are also mostly benign. They can occasionally become problematic, but again, those usually just get cut off and that's that. About 2 or 3% of skin cancers are melanomas. Those are the ones we really worry about. They're the ones that are much more likely to become invasive. Most skin cancer deaths are due to melanomas, even though they only represent 2 or 3% of skin cancers. That's the one that we try to avoid the most.
0: These are the malignant ones.
1: Correct.
0: Now, we spoke with Dr. Ryan Lewinson, who's a dermatologist, researcher, and professor at the University of Calgary. And he says that even less serious cases should be taken seriously. Take a listen.
2: When you've not had a skin cancer, it's easy to say that, well, it's probably not a life-threatening thing, and it's a small procedure to get it taken off. But at the end of the day, it's still a surgery. Oftentimes, this is on the face because that's what is mostly exposed to the sun. And we know that when you've had a skin cancer, your risk of another one goes up. And so it's actually pretty common that I have a lot of patients who have a skin cancer, we remove it with surgery, and then a couple months later, there's another one, we remove it with surgery, and it kind of compounds. And I have quite a few patients in kind of their older years where there's actually too many skin cancers to do surgery on all of them. I think in some regards, the fact that dermatology is a specialty where a lot of people will interact with at some point in their life, there is more awareness about the sun and there is more interest in having skin checked. Part of why skin cancers are perhaps not as deadly to the kind of public's thinking is that we're catching these things at such an early phase where their survival outcomes are so good, meaning in a melanoma, if we catch a melanoma in its kind of early phase, like a melanoma in situ or a T1A melanoma, the outcomes are very, very favorable when treated with surgery. But as we progress down the line of invasiveness, mortality goes up.
0: Dr. Lewinson says low mortality rate doesn't mean we should diminish the sun's risk. And the reason skin cancers are treatable is often, as he said, because of early diagnosis. You also say that skin cancer shouldn't be downplayed. So what are you trying to get at by making this distinction?
1: Yeah, I think that was all quite well said. And even though it's rare for a skin cancer to lead to mortality, you know, it's still no fun for the person who has to get it cut out. There's cosmetic issues. And if it leaves scarring, that's, you know, that's a quality of life issue for sure. So we'd love to reduce skin cancer as much as we possibly can. At the same time, since scientists have started to see signs that reducing your exposure to sunlight too far can raise your risk of heart attack, stroke, diabetes, and some of the other major cancers in terms of mortality, like lung and colon and breast cancer. So as scientists have seen signs that we might actually be unintentionally increasing the rates of those cancers, they've started calling for sort of a reconsideration in what is the proper level of outdoor exposure.
0: One study that you write about in your book that sort of got you interested in this and that you saw as sort of a game changer was from 2018 at the journal Cell. And it showed how sunlight on the skin of mice affected their neurons. And this is related to some science showing that sun can support mood and cognition. How does that translate into sunlight's impact on humans?
1: Yeah, one of the most established things is that sun exposure leads to happiness, feelings of well-being. We now know that sun hitting skin literally triggers a release of natural endorphins, opiates in the brain. So sun makes you, it improves mood and it relieves depression. Mm-hmm. So that's a real and powerful benefit. Like mental health is a big part of the game in terms of overall well-being. And that's pretty well established. And sun through the eyes also has a positive impact on mood, but it turns out that sun through the skin probably has even more impact.
0: And why was that 2018 study such a game changer for you?
1: One of the things it showed is that when sun hits the skin, one of the ways the skin responds, and the skin responds in quite a few different ways, actually, but one of the ways is to make a molecule called POMC, P-O-M-C, which is kind of this this long molecule that gets sliced up into a bunch of different hormones. And these hormones do different things, but they all come from POMC. So they all kind of, they come together as a package. And one of those hormones triggers production of melanin, the darkness in your skin that protects against sunlight. And that makes sense that that would be a response to sunlight. Another one triggers the production of cortisol. And cortisol is a hormone that kind of revs up your whole system and gets you ready to deal with whatever challenges you have in your day. You get cortisol and melanin coming together as a package. And then the third part of the package leads to the production of the endorphins that make your brain feel good. And at the same time, that 2018 study in mice found that it also triggers a release of a production of glutamate in the brain. And glutamate is one of our most important neurotransmitters. It increases the speed of your cognitive processes, basically. So you can sort of see that whole thing and make sense of it in terms of an evolutionary pattern where in the morning, sun hit the body, and not just human beings, but other animals too, and sort of raised metabolism for the day and got the organism ready to go out there and have a high energy day. And so if we don't get that in the morning, then we kind of don't get that boost.
0: And have there been any studies on humans that back up the finding in that study on mice?
1: Yeah, some really interesting studies that definitely show improvements in cognition from exposure to light. Some of the most interesting ones have come when they studied students taking, standardized tests. And the students who take the tests in natural light settings do better than the students taking the test in artificial lighting. So something about that natural light seems to be good for our cognitive processes.
0: You mentioned in your book that sunlight can support mood and, of course, cognition, blood pressure, cardiovascular health. There are also areas where science is still emerging. There are signs of correlational benefits, not always a direct cause. What are some of the more promising signs that you're seeing?
1: Yeah, and as you say, a lot of this research is correlation. It's observational studies rather than clinical trials. So you can't prove causation through those, but you can at least start to get a hunch. I think the reduction in blood pressure is extremely important. And we actually do have clinical trials on this one. We know that sunlight hitting skin produces a release of nitric oxide, which is a really important vasodilator. So that nitric oxide in the blood vessels makes your arteries relax and allows more blood to flow through at a lower pressure. And if you reduce blood pressure, we know you reduce the risk of all the cardiovascular diseases. So stroke, heart attack, things like that. So that one, that's a biggie. And you can look at the data for a large population, like North American population, and see the counties that have more ultraviolet light exposure over the course of the year tend to have lower rates of blood pressure.
0: As you know, the American Academy of Dermatology has been critical of your book. In a statement, the professional organization said that many of the claims are, quote, inadequately supported by low-level evidence, a single supportive paper, or the personal opinions of one doctor. How do you respond to that? Or are you over-indexing on more limited research to make your case?
1: Yeah, you know, the reality is that all research is limited, and we could definitely use more to back up all of these indications, but none of the recommendations that we're acting on were really based on studies that showed that reducing light exposure in human beings was going to improve their health. It was really just coming out of a guess that if we reduced people's exposure to the sun, we might be able to reduce risk of skin cancer. And no one ever asked what else might happen if we did that, because at the time, they didn't know about all these other areas of study. The research was out there, but it wasn't in necessarily the field of dermatology. It was more in cardiology or immunology. So they didn't know about that stuff when they made their recommendations. So they're going to have to sort of incorporate it all into a more scientific set of recommendations, but it's going to take some time. And you know, it's going to be a conversation, and I think it's going to go pretty well overall.
0: But and by well, what do you mean?
1: I have no doubt that, you know, 20 years from now, doctors will be making sure that people know that they need to make sure their kids get a little bit of sunlight every day, and that they need to make sure that they themselves get a little sunlight. The other thing that's going to change, we're going to get away from these one-size-fits-all recommendations, because those never really made any sense. We know that the risk of skin cancer is almost wholly in the fair skin populations. And other people with darker skin have extremely low risks of skin cancer, and especially low risk of melanoma. So for them, it doesn't make any sense to be following the same recommendations you might give to somebody, you know, whose ancestors are from Scotland or Ireland and have super fair skin. And they really do have to worry about skin cancer and exposure to the sun. But you don't need people who have much darker skin profiles following that same advice. And in fact, we know that you're actually going to hurt their health if you tell them to follow that advice. So that's why I think what we're seeing is that the recommendations are going to start being divided up for different populations.
0: Rowan, I mean, you just mentioned you think the public messaging essentially is going to change on the risks of sunlight. And obviously not all public health officials and doctors, at least right now, agree with what you say, that the messaging might change. We spoke with Dr. Julia Carroll. She's a Toronto dermatologist and the chair of the Sun Awareness Working Group for the Canadian Dermatology Association. And she's worried a system that might give out mixed messages might be too confusing for the general population. And she said that even though the skin cancer risk may be lower for those with darker skin or messages on different demographics, it's still good practice to be aware of the potential harms.
3: In my practice, I do see evidence of sun damage in all skin types, from lighter skin to darker skin, and I've seen skin cancer in all those populations as well. Some of that skin cancer is sun-related, some is not, but outside of skin cancer, we do see other signs of damage from the sun, which would be pigmentation changes, skin texture irregularities, but I do see the effects of sun damage on people from all skin colors and skin tones. It's not just skin cancer. There's other things involved with sun damage, which, you know, a lot of patients will come in to see me because they're concerned about pigmentation. They may have other underlying conditions which are flared by sun. skin cancer is just one part of the picture.
0: So isn't there merit in keeping health guidelines simple for the public rather than risking misinterpretation with kind of too much nuanced information?
1: Only if you're not unintentionally harming populations in doing so. And right now, there's a strong evidence that you are harming those darker skin populations. But really, you heard it from pretty much what she just said there. You just should lay it out straight. Like, if you have dark skin, you have extremely low risk of skin cancer. If you get a lot of sun, you might have, you might have to worry about dark spots, about darkening, about hyperpigmentation, but you're also, we know you're going to lower your blood pressure. You're going to lower your risk of cardiovascular disease. And it looks like you're going to lower your risk of cancers such as colon and breast and lung cancer as well. So, you know, that should all be put in front of the patient. I think that's important. If you're not, if you're kind of like saying like, well, we don't want people to misinterpret the information, so we're not going to tell them some of the stuff that we know. That, I think that's how public recommendations get themselves in trouble. You know, they end up painting themselves into a corner. So I think it's important that you actually do lay out the facts at some point.
0: I mean, Australia is kind of going that direction. In 2023, it did change its safety guidelines to account for different demographics. Can you tell us about how those were updated?
1: Yeah, and so they were the first you know, penguin to jump in the water here, which is surprising because they have the worst skin cancer problems in the world by far. And it's because you have basically a population that's sort of adapted to the British Isles living in one of the sunniest spots on Earth. But they actually did, as you say, in 2023, they got away from the one-size-fits-all recommendations. And they actually group their recommendations into three different categories based on skin tone. So fair-skinned people, dark-skinned people, and people in the middle who might have, you know, olive skin. And basically, you know, the fair-skinned populations get the recommendations that are still just standard in the US and Canada, which is that everybody, you know, you should never expose your skin to your unprotected skin to the sun, wear sunscreen every day, 365 days a year, etc. The dark skin population is told that they don't need to worry about sunscreen except maybe on intense summer days. Mm-hmm. And they should make sure to get a little sun exposure every day for their health. And then for the group in the middle, it's kind of like moderation in all things, right?
0: You know, there's this recent trend known as 10 maxing, where people now intentionally seek out sun exposure on days with high UV levels. A study

0: It's kind of like just say no to drugs, like the same reason that didn't work. Like, if you tell your kid that if they smoke one joint, it's going to, you know, scramble their brain, they're going to start to be suspicious of all the things you tell them, right? So I think the messaging on sunscreen went so extreme where, like, the standard advice it is for everybody right now is you should use sunscreen 365 days a year, no matter who you are and no matter what you're planning for your day. So that's where you start to lose Gen Z, where they're like, dude, that's absurd. I think it's only going to benefit everyone if the advice is more scientific and if we really stick to the science, because the people do respect that at some level.
1: Yeah, I suppose I just wonder, you know, and I certainly understand the point that you're making in your book. And scientists, I think, obviously are very sincerely concerned about preventing skin cancer. And, you know, I just wonder about you personally as a science journalist, how you walk this fine line in getting that message out without sort of slipping into the cultural wars and misinformation. I know you recently appeared on Joe Rogan's podcast to talk about your book. And I mean, he has repeated science and health misinformation on his podcast in the past about COVID vaccines, altering genes, ivermectin curing COVID. He's featured HIV/AIDS denialists. Now, your book offers a different framing of sun exposure, but you know, are you worried that you're going to feed into certain people who are sort of hungry for anything that is anti-government?
0: Yeah, and that's why I just keep pointing back to the science and the scientists, no matter who I'm talking. And I talk to, you know, people across the spectrum, and I just keep pointing to the science. And, you know, even Rogan's show, he gives guests a lot of leeway to, like, lay it out. So it's just an opportunity to lay down the science in actually quite a bit of detail.
1: He does, but you could argue he gives guests too much leeway, like guests who really don't know the science. And in your case, you know, you're a science journalist, but I mean, were you uncomfortable about that at all? I was just curious because I listened to the podcast.
0: Yeah. And I mean, you know, he didn't put words in my mouth. He lets his guests talk. So I like,
1: yeah, but
0: I can't
1: said things during the podcast that would, you know, were kind of borderline.
0: Well, right. I can't, you know, I can't control what anybody says.
1: No, but, you can't, but you can push back.
0: I stuck to the science and then, you know, which I've done on every show. And one of the things that I was careful to do in my book is to point at the scientists and to tell their story, right? So this is, there's like 50 years of science supporting these health benefits of sun exposure. And it's kind of been suppressed a little bit, not intentionally by anyone, but it's just, you know, because of like the confirmation bias that is just part of the process, part of the science to media process. So like, all I can do is like say, look, here's what all these scientists are finding, and it's important, and we need to think about it.
1: Now, I think it's important to note that the doctors we spoke to, they don't recommend sun avoidance wholesale. They do say there are harms and benefits from enjoying time in the sun, as you do. But clearly, there is this debate over how to message the risk-reward balance. Ultimately, what do you want to add to this conversation?
0: We need to take a new look at the risk and reward balance, because we, like, a ton of science has filled in over the past 20 or 30 years, and that hasn't, we haven't updated. So I think people, like, part of the reason I got interested in the subject is because it was so clearly in need of updating, and it's happening now. There's discussions going on at the highest levels about how to, like, where we go from here, mm-hmm. and how to, like, come up with a new approach. So it's going quite well. And basically, I just want the conversation to continue.
1: Rowan Jacobson, thanks so much for speaking with me.
0: Thanks. It was a great conversation.
1: Rowan Jacobson is a science journalist and author of In Defense of Sunlight.

0: from his 2010 album Swim, that's Caribou with Sun. This is the Sunday Magazine. I'm Megan Williams. Summer is often a time when we look to a beach read or a blockbuster movie to take us away to a different time or place. And this summer, for so many of us, that different time and place is ancient Greece. I'm talking, of course, about the Odyssey, the 3,000-year-old epic poem by Homer that is now a Christopher Nolan movie. But I'm also referring to a recent translation of the poem that inspired the film, and that has so many people revisiting Homer now or reading the work for the first time. That translation is by classicist Emily Wilson. She also has a new book on the way called Crossing the Wine Dark Sea, Journeys Through Ancient Literature. Emily Wilson, hello.
1: Hello, lovely to be here.
0: It's so great to have you. Emily, you're someone who has spent years deeply immersed in this world of Odysseus, the ancient warrior hero, on his epic journey home to his wife Penelope and his son in Ithaca. This is after the Trojan War. What's it like for you to now have so many other people joining you in this world or a version of it this summer?
1: It's so exciting. I mean, I'm so just so happy that so many people who may have thought ancient literature or the Odyssey is going to be too inaccessible, it's not for me, are having that realization, thanks to this spectacular movie by Christopher Nolan, that actually this is such a fun, creative, mythical world to play around with. And whatever we think about the movie, just the discussions and the return to the book, the return to discussions of ancient history and of the uses of myth and poetry, I think it's so wonderful.
0: We have to put this conversation on hold for the CBC News. The Sunday Magazine will be back in 6 minutes.
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5: From CBC News, the world is sour. I'm Neil Kumar. A shooting in Seattle has killed at least two people and left five others injured. According to local media reports, gunshots were heard at a popular food and beverage festival that was taking place near the city's Space Needle. This witness was just outside of the Seattle Center where the festival was taking place on Sunday evening.
6: There was one guy that had no clothes on. They put him in a body bag, and then there was other people that were being worked on that were too far for me to physically see, but I didn't know if they were okay. That was just like after the fact.
5: Officials say multiple victims were taken to hospital, and there are reports that a two-year-old boy is among the injured. In a statement, Mayor Katie Wilson says one suspect was taken into custody by Seattle police. German police have killed the suspect in this weekend's deadly van attack at a Berlin Pride event. Police allege that 21-year-old Abdul Balut is linked to Islamist extremism. Officers believe he targeted Pride celebrations, killing one person and injuring 29 others. Philip Lee Shanuk has more.
7: Eyewitnesses say they were confused when heavily armed police converged on a garden in Spandau, a borough in western Berlin. Florian Nath of Berlin Police says once cornered, the suspect rushed towards officers with a bladed weapon. They opened fire. Police were searching for 21-year-old Abdul Balut, who is suspected of ramming people with a van at the city's Tiergarten Park during Berlin's Pride Parade. It's alleged he stabbed several people before fleeing the scene. Police say a woman was killed and 29 others injured in the attack. German authorities say Balut, who was of Lebanese background and was born in Germany, had links to Islamist groups. On Sunday, members of Berlin's LGBTQ community held a moment of silence for the victims. Berlin's Pride celebrations are among the largest in Europe. Zoltán Shenok, CBC News, Toronto.
5: In BC, the community of 70 Mile House in Cariboo Region has been advised to prepare for evacuations. The evacuation order will go into effect on Monday at 10 a.m. Pacific time. This comes after two nearby wildfires merged on Saturday, triggering evacuations in and around the village of Clinton. Michelle Gomez tells us more.
8: The Pear Lake and 59 Creek wildfires joined on Saturday night. Shaylee Stearns from the BC Wildfire Service says they combined around Highway 97 near Chasm Road.
9: We do have slightly cooler temperatures and generally a bit higher relative humidity. We're still anticipating growth on these incidents, and we are already seeing elevated fire behavior.
8: The village of Clinton was ordered to evacuate days ago due to the fire. Amanda Bennett Arietta is with the Thompson-Nicola Regional District. She says crews have not been able to inspect for damage yet due to safety concerns, but they have received reports of damaged properties. The district is also aware some people have chosen to stay behind.
10: We understand it's a difficult time. There's fear, there's frustration, but I think for their safety and the safety of first responders, we urge everybody to follow the evacuation orders.
8: Highway 97 is closed for 40 kilometers through Clinton. Michelle Gomez, CBC News, Vancouver.
5: In less than a month, Canada could be hit with a new wave of punishing U.S. tariffs. Ottawa is now weighing its next move as U.S. President Donald Trump threatens a 50% levy on a range of goods. Julie Wong reports.
11: A Washington demand.
12: Even the mention of Washington these days is enough to rile up Canadians. The boos, in response to Dominic LeBlanc, the minister responsible for Canada-U.S. trade, telling a crowd in New Brunswick about an upcoming trip to the U.S. Capitol. The unfettered response comes almost a week after the U.S. threatened Canada with a 50% tariff on a variety of products, including those that were previously exempt from tariffs under CUSMA, U.S. President Donald Trump.
13: Yeah, Canada's been very, very tough on us over the years, for many years.
12: The U.S. administration says the tariffs are because of Canadian restrictions on dairy, alcohol, and vehicles. If enacted, the 50% tariff would be enforced using Section 338, a section of the Tariff Act of 1930 never used before. Julia Wong, CBC News, Washington.
5: And that is The World This Hour. For CBC News, I'm Neil Kumar.
0: Looking now at the BC weather. For the North Coast, clouds and showers overnight, a low of 12. For the Peace Region, clouds and showers with the risk of a thunderstorm overnight, a low of 11. There's also a yellow air quality warning for parts of the region. For the Central Interior, also a yellow air quality warning, showers overnight, the risk of a thunderstorm, a low of 6. For the Southeast, clear and hazy, a low of 14. For the Southern Interior, clouds and showers and 14. And for the South Coast, clouds and showers with a low of 15 for Metro Vancouver.

0: Hi again, I'm Megan Williams. Welcome back to an encore edition of the Sunday Magazine, featuring the stories we first brought you on Sunday morning, here on CBC Radio, Sirius XM 169, and on the CBC Listen app. Still to come, he's a titan of literature, and in 2022, a shocking stabbing nearly took his voice and his life. But Salman Rushdie continues his recovery and his writing. The acclaimed author will share how facing death changed him and what it taught him about life. But right now, let's return to our conversation with Emily Wilson about her translation of the Odyssey. We're going to get into the challenges of translation of this ancient text, which you've done, and I understand you're doing again. But I want to, of course, ask you about the movie first. And I know it's a big question, but how does the Christopher Nolan film version compare to the version that you have in your own mind's eye?
1: I mean, a three-hour Hollywood movie is not the same as an ancient Greek epic poem, so it would be ridiculous to nitpick by saying, oh, it's different from the book. Of course it's different from the book. It's a very different genre, very different kind of storytelling. I mean, I think in some ways, what's interesting about it is just how very similar it is and how very different it is, right? That it's both on some level extremely faithful to the poem in ways that I hadn't fully expected. And yet, of course, it's also very much a modern Hollywood film. Maybe the closest to what I think the poem itself is doing is just the way that it's so full of inset narratives and flashbacks. Homeric narrative is doing that all the time, that we're constantly going back in time through somebody's speech or recollection of an earlier narrative. So that seemed to me very Homeric as well as very Nolan-esque.
0: Now, you start your translation of the Odyssey with the line, "Tell me about a complicated man." How did you arrive at that adjective, complicated, to describe Odysseus? Why complicated?
1: So I was looking for so I'll just do the first two lines in Greek, and then we can talk about that specific word. Andra moi ennepe musa polutropon hos malapolla plankthe epetroias hierontoliethron epersen. So I was looking for an equivalent, of course, to the whole sentence, the whole passage, not just that word. But I was thinking in particular, it's a marked, very unusual epithet for Odysseus in that first line. And it's referring to something that's very unusual, both about this protagonist and his journey and the poem, that it has these many turns, these many disguises. It's not going to be straightforward and fast and always to the point. It's going to take all of these meandering turns, and you will first meet Odysseus very far from home, very far from his usual self, but maybe all of those selves are him. And I think that adjective, that epithet, polutropos, hints at all of this multiplicity. He's a man of many guises and of many places.
0: So to your mind, you know, going back to the movie for a second, how well did Matt Damon encapsulate all of those various aspects?
1: I mean, Matt Damon was playing the part as written by Nolan. I thought he did a great job of playing that part, which is a different part from Homer's Odyssey. And of course, there have been many Odysseuses after Homer's Odysseus. The cruel Ulysses of Virgil is very different from the wily Odysseus of Homer. And Matt Damon's traumatized action hero is a very different Odysseus from either of those ancient Odysseuses. I mean, it seemed to me that Matt Damon's character, I'm not blaming either the actor or the script, yeah, it's not a negative thing, but it's a much more straightforward character. He doesn't have that tricksiness, that desire to make up fictions and reconstruct himself in every place. He seems to be on a much more linear narrative of, I feel guilty and I'm moving towards redemption, which is quite different from the way that Odysseus is multiple rather than in this linear path emotionally or psychologically, the way I think the Nolan character is.
0: And Penelope, again, there in the movie, you know, you've written about her that her desires and motivations are somewhat mysterious in the poem. What were your thoughts about how she came across in the movie?
1: I mean, I love Anne Hathaway. I love her face. I think she just has an amazing ability to it reenact and embody so many different kinds of characters. I also really loved the way that the architecture of the House of Odysseus was built on the set that we, in the poem, we're constantly seeing Penelope behind veils. But in the movie, we don't have Penelope wearing a veil, which would make it hard to see Anne Hathaway's face, and that would be a shame. But instead, we have this almost see-through veil of the screen between the women's quarters, Penelope's room, and the rest of the main hall, the suitors. So we're sort of seeing her from a distance, which I thought was a really interesting visual move. I mean, to me, many of the most interesting things about the movie were the visuals. I felt that in terms of the script, it doesn't give her as much to do as the poem does. I mean, that in the poem, we get all of this insight into her feelings through, for instance, her narrative of her dreams, mm-hmm. which we don't get in the script in the Nolan film. But we get an evocation of a woman in pain, which we get from Hathaway's face.
2: We've been talking about Odysseus's journey. And with this translation, you really kind of went on your own odyssey. You spent a decade translating this epic poem, which was the same time span that it took Odysseus to get home after the Trojan War, which was also a decade. So what compelled you to set out on it?
1: I mean, I feel so lucky that I've got to spend so much time with Homer. I mean, it's just such a privilege and a joy. And I still feel, I mean, as you said, I'm already halfway through my next retranslation of the Odyssey. The compelling thing for me was that I was invited to consider doing it by an editor at Norton. I don't think I would have done it if I hadn't been invited to consider doing it. And then even once I was asked to think about it, I don't think I would have done it unless I'd thought there are actually things in the existing translations that I've used with my undergraduate students that don't convey elements of the original that I see as crucial. So I was constantly finding myself in the classroom using a range of different modern American translations and trying to say, you know, this about this poem. And the students would just sort of stare at me because that was not true of the translation. So that was things like, it has a regular meter, it's musical. If you read it out loud, you'll hear a beat. That wasn't true of most of the free verse translations. And then also things that I think have been emphasized in different ways by recent Homeric scholarship in terms of how many different voices these poems have, how much they were composed before drama even existed in the form that it later did. But in some ways, they're like drama in that they have these many different perspectives, many different voices. So I wanted to try to create a translation of the Odyssey that would convey the metricality, the music, the many voices, and then also something more of the intensity of emotions and the vividness of storytelling and the speed of the storytelling in Homer.
2: I mean, that's a lot to do. And, you know, as you say, you did it with iambic pentameter and there, you know, there was that rhythm, but there was also, I mean, I think what's striking about your version of your translation is that it feels very fresh. There's a lightness in it. And, you know, I think when you tell a lot of young readers you're going to read an epic poem, you know, they go running. So, I mean, that must have been difficult. And I'm wondering about, you know, how did you do that? How did you manage to keep, you know, this sort of oral poem form, but also make it just feel modern without being trendy? It really didn't feel trendy. It didn't feel like you were, you know, trying to appeal to the youngins.
1: Yes, I mean, I've had some lovely letters from very old people who've read my translations, which I love. I mean, I want to, Homer should be for anyone of any age. Thank you so much for saying fresh, because that's very much what I'm going for, is not modernity or antiquity, but just vividness. Ancient critics commented repeatedly on what in Greek is called the energeia of Homer, which is freshness, vividness. There's a directness to Homeric storytelling. And of course, it's actually very difficult to write in a way that's not going to be very difficult to read. In fact, there's this inverse relationship between how hard has the writer worked to make it easier for the reader, whereas if the writer doesn't work that hard, the reader's going to have to do that work instead. That's partly why it takes me so long. I have to go through many, many, many different drafts. I have to do a lot of rereading the original. I very often reread the original out loud. I read commentaries. I look up words in dictionaries to see where else is that word used. I then come up with a draft and then I revise my draft, usually, you know, 20 times before I get anything that's even close to what I need to be.
2: I mean, stepping away from the Odyssey for a minute, in your new book on translation, it was very cool to read in your essay about poetic flow and translation, a reference to Cardi B and Megan Thee Stallion song WAP, where you compare it to the Greek comic playwright Aristophanes. How did you get there?
1: Yes. I mean, I hope it's a fun hook to the essay. And ideally, I mean, just as ancient epic can be fun as well as profound and heartbreaking and gripping and sublime and all these other things, so can other ancient genres of poetry, especially comedy. And I think people sometimes think ancient Greek comedy in particular can be inaccessible because it has political jokes where we don't know who those politicians are anymore. It's contemporary references. Comedy dates fast. So I think it's important to think about modern genres that are in some ways analogous. And it seems to me that the uses of both quite rigid technical poetic form in hip hop music, along with comic obscenity. And I just love the jokes in that song. I love the exuberance of the uses of multiple different metaphors. And that there's a way that inviting modern readers to think more creatively about what in our culture is similar to antiquity and what is different. It's supposed to be a provocation to invite this comparison between Aristophanes and Cardi B.
2: If you're just joining us this morning, I'm Megan Williams, sitting in for Pia Chattopadhyay here on the Sunday Magazine. And like everyone else this summer, we're talking about the Odyssey. My guest is the classicist and celebrated translator of the epic poem, Emily Wilson. Emily, with your Odyssey translation, you chose to use the word slave, where even in the film, but certainly in earlier English translations, they've kind of, you know, used a more sanitized version of the word slave, maid or servant. I think servant was what we heard in the film. Why was it important for you to make that choice to, you know, use slave?
1: I mean, I was really surprised by that in the film. I didn't understand why that was done. So the Homeric words demoos, which is the masculine form, and demoer, which is the feminine form, definitely mean enslaved person. They definitely don't mean a servant who gets to go home at the end of the day or at the end of the week. There's no ambiguity about it. So it's really, to me, about responsibility and truthfulness. And I do also think that specifically in the case of the Odyssey, if you don't fully understand the narrative of the poem, if you don't understand that this is about one person's homecoming journey, but he's the only person who gets to be fully in control of his home. There are others within his home who don't have homes of their own. They are, in a way, like furniture or tools within his household. And so I think, given the centrality of the household and of homecoming in the narrative of the poem, it seemed to me essential for conveying what is this poem doing and representing, to not be ambiguous about those relationships.
2: Why do you think past translators were ambiguous about that?
1: It's hard for me to speak for them. I think there's always this question about how much do we domesticize, how much do we bring the stranger closer to our culture and sort of dress the stranger up into clothes that make them look like us. So I think it might be partly about that, and partly also about an idea that if Odysseus is a hero, then he must be a good guy. And if he's a good guy, he can't be an enslaver, because that's against modern norms. And so I think it might be partly about that too, even though I also think that's, again, a historical misunderstanding about what is a heros, what is a hero within an archaic context. It doesn't mean superhero saves the city. It means somebody who's extraordinary and close to the gods. Odysseus is a hero in that sense. He's somebody who manages to gain enormous glory by doing extraordinary things. But that doesn't mean he's nice. That certainly doesn't mean he's not an enslaver.
2: Yeah, and he hasn't always, you know, been depicted as nice. I mean, I think of Dante, who put him in hell. he wasn't a hero, certainly at that historical period. Now, you were the first woman to publish an English translation of the Odyssey. Did that feel like, when the book was being published, when you were translating, did that feel like you were carrying a lot of weight?
1: I mean, I knew that it was only sort of fairly late in the process that I realized every single journalist that I ever talked to ever about this project will ask me about that. And that was a kind of weight. I mean, it wasn't a weight in terms of the actual work, but just in terms of how do I talk about the actual work and how do I make sure that I'm truthful to multiple different responsibilities. I mean, that I'm not erasing the work of other female Homerists who've gone before me. I don't want to sort of make it seem as if I'm the only woman who's a classicist. That's ridiculous. I've learned so much from other women scholars. I've also learned from other translators of Homer into other languages like French and Italian. So I think there's a sort of danger to it. And yet I also don't want to be suggesting social identities don't matter for interpretive work or that there's anything wrong with feminism. I think that, you know, obviously I'm supportive of the idea that women's rights are human rights, though I don't think that has much to do with this particular project. So it's a complicated thing to talk about. And I think it's interesting to me that one of my very conscious goals in this translation of the Odyssey and of the Iliad was to think through something I think I see as essential to Homeric narrative and storytelling, which is that we always see more than one point of view. We always see the killers and the killed. If there are two characters exchanging long speeches, as there often are in Homer, we'll see and feel how each of them feels. We'll get both of their voices fully imagined. And that's the case even when it's a female character and a male character, and when it's a people of the same gender. And it's been striking to me to realize, looking at some other translations, that sometimes that doesn't happen. That doesn't get through in the translation. And I don't actually think it's sort of magical that because I wasn't a man that I was able to see Homer has this capacious sympathy, but I certainly don't approach the project by thinking, oh yes, this poem will depict all female characters as ridiculous or unimportant.
2: Right. Now, I don't want to spend too much time on this, but you've been trolled, of course, as have other female classicists. You know, Mary Beard has gotten a lot of horrible blowback from the trolls. And you have famously added a button to your website for anyone who comes there to troll you, which is just a...
1: I like to be welcoming to the stranger. You know?
2: Brilliant idea.
1: Hospitality in India. And if this is what you would like, then I would offer you that. Please tell your story.
2: That is just so great. How has it affected you personally? I mean, has that obviously you haven't stopped, you haven't slowed down with your translation. So how have you coped with that?
1: I mean, it's a strange thing. I mean, it's really strange to be aware that there are all of these strangers on the internet who seem to have a very clear idea about me, which I see as an absolute projection of their own particular prejudices or whatever they may be. I don't know these people, but it's very odd to feel that there are so many people who both think they know about me and think they know all about Homer and are suffused with rage about these things, which I just find quite puzzling. And also it makes me feel a little bit worried for their mental health.
2: Yeah. And one wonders, of course, how many of them have actually even picked the book up, but
1: I would guess fairly few. I mean, they did, at least from the little that I've seen of it, it doesn't seem as if it's about a deep engagement with Homer.
2: Yeah. So the trolling noise aside, there really has been so much interest this summer with this movie. And, you know, people are not only going to the movie, but they're really talking about it. And they're buying your book. Congratulations. Which means clearly there's an appetite to engage more deeply with the poem. So, you know, why, in your view, 3,000 years after it was written down, are you know, people so compelled by this poem and different renditions of it?
1: Yeah, I mean, it's a really good poem, I think, is a lot of the answer. I mean, it has this really rich, complicated, sophisticated storytelling technique of the narrative embedded within narrative. It has these fascinating themes of time and memory and honor and belonging and what it is to be a stranger or not a stranger, these sort of basic human themes of eating and the fear of being eaten, of what it means to belong or to subsume another person, another community, of recognition. I think there are also ways that the Odyssey has never felt in a way more relevant, even though it also is such an ancient and in some ways very alien narrative depicting both a fully mythical, was never real kind of world, but also very alien in its social assumptions and social world. And yet also the archaic Greek period was a time of diaspora, of migration, of this sort of proto-global movement among Greek speakers who were expanding all across the Mediterranean world, building colonies, interacting with people who were not like them. So these themes of globalization that are so pressing in the 21st century were also pressing in the time of the poem's composition. And so it's sort of engaging with a time like our own. And then also the archaic Greek period was this time of extraordinary technological change, both with the advent of the alphabet and with the advent of iron for weapons and tools. So technological change along with globalization, that's us, but that's also them. So the poem is looking, is reflecting us back to ourselves through this really fascinating Alice in Wonderland looking glass.
2: And you're returning to it again. As you say, you're halfway through another translation of it, which is, I mean, that's just so fascinating. Why?
1: Why? I mean, it's part of the time addicted and I can't stop. But it's all, I mean, I could just keep reading Homer in Greek and not do another translation. It's that So with my Iliad translation, I let myself have a few more lines than the original in every passage. So it wasn't line for line. I gave up on the line for line constraint, which I did with the Odyssey because I very much wanted to convey the thrilling, rapid pace of the original poetry. But I also felt, when I was something like three quarters of the way through, this is slightly too tight of a constraint. If I just had a couple more syllables, I could do more with that long word. And so the concept of the new one is that it's longer, it's more lines than the original. And I'm also very much expanding the end notes in the back. And I'm using more repetitions because I have more syllables to play around with in order to do that. So it's in some ways very similar in approach. I still use iambic pentameter. I still want the reader to hear the music and alliteration. I still want to convey the proto-dramatic qualities and the intense emotions and the clarity of the original, but I want to just use more lines, and that changes everything.
2: So is it really different so far, or are you finding that you're returning to some of the same phrasing?
1: It's very different, I think, but you'll have to see.
2: Yeah, I can't. I really can't wait. You have a book of essays coming out in September, I believe, all about how to engage with ancient literature. And you end it with some rules for translating, which I thought were really interesting. And I let's just ask you about one of them, number 7, where you write, if the original makes you laugh, cry, feel excited, get goosebumps, feel puzzled, get bored, be charmed, etc., then the translation should create those effects on its readers. So I want to ask you, Emily Wilson, after decades of being so closely involved with the Odyssey, so deeply, deeply immersed, which passages are giving you goosebumps this Odyssey summer as you go through your new translation?
1: Oh, that's a beautiful question. Beautiful question. Thank you for that. I don't think I've ever been asked that. I love it. It's so hard to decide. I mean, I would say first one that comes to my mind is the reunion of Telemachus and Odysseus in the original Odyssey. There's this amazing and I think very, very memorable, beautiful simile where Telemachus realizes that this old beggar in disguise is his father, whom he's been waiting for desperately for so long. And they embrace and they start crying together. And the simile saying they wept like birds of prey whose chicks have been killed by the hunters. And they're crying like those bereaved birds. Mm-hmm. And I just think that's so powerful and beautiful because it gives you this sense of, in some ways, this is a happy moment. They're together at last after 20 years of absence. But you also have that sense, which is beautifully not spelled out in the main narrative, of there's so much lost, there's so much pain, and that also they're together as birds of prey and that their togetherness will entail going hunting together.
2: Wow, what a beautiful way to end. Thank you so much for speaking to me. It's been such a thrill.
1: Thank you so much. That was lovely.
2: Emily Wilson is a professor of classics at the University of Pennsylvania, translator of the Odyssey and the Iliad, and author of the upcoming book, Crossing the Wine Dark Sea.

0: That's Montreal pianist and composer Jean-Michel Blais with a track off his upcoming album, Mirador. The song is called Ulysse, an homage to the Latin name for Odysseus. This is the Sunday Magazine. I'm Megan Williams. In the summer of 2022, Salman Rushdie came face to face with death. The Booker Prize-winning author was stabbed multiple times while on stage about to give a lecture. He suffered life-altering injuries, including losing his sight in one eye. And since then, Salman has written his way through recovery. His memoir, Knife, recounted the violence he endured and the struggles that followed. And most recently, he's returned to fiction with The 11th Hour. It's a collection of five stories about memory, mortality, and what remains when time is running out. Pia Chattopadhyay spoke with him about it last November. Here's their conversation.
1: The 11th hour suggests the final stretch before the end, that time is almost up, but not quite yet. What does the 11th hour mean to you personally?
2: Well, it means, you know, as you say, if when time is short, use it. Don't waste your time. And I think that's one of the lessons of old age, you know, that when you know that the time ahead of you is shorter than the time behind you, get on with it. Mm. And that's what I felt with these stories, which actually I have to say, given that I sometimes take a very long time to write a book, these stories came out very fluently, as if they really needed to be told. And I mean, I guess the book got written in something like a year, which for me is lightning speed.
1: All these stories across the book, there is this shared feeling of endings, people confronting their limits. What other reasons did you want to explore this now?
2: Well, the book revisits the three worlds that I spent my life thinking about and writing about. One is, I mean, not just India, but specifically what I still call Bombay, but Mumbai. And England and America. And I wanted to have that feeling of revisiting and rethinking old spaces. And for example, I wanted to write about something arising from my time at Cambridge University for many years and without really finding the story to tell. And then I remembered that this moment that happened, which it's always been important for me when I was at King's College, that I met E.M. Forster. He wasn't like my best friend, but I had a couple of encounters with him. And he was very kind and approachable and very open to students reaching out to him. He would sometimes come and sit in the students' bar and kind of nurse a drink. And if you had the courage to approach the great man, he would talk to you. And in my case, because when he knew that I had an Indian background, he became a little extra friendly, you know, because India had been so important in his life. I mean, not only because of the great novel, The Passage to India, but also because the two most important relationships in his life were both with Indian men. One was a friendship and one was a love affair, but they were the two most important people to him. You know? So India meant a lot. His rooms at Cambridge were full of Indian memorabilia. And so initially I wanted to write a story about the two great things that happened around the end of the 60s, early 70s. One was my meeting with E.M. Forster. One was the legalization of homosexuality in England, which changed a lot for people like Forster, who had spent much of his life concealing his sexuality because it was against the law. The other thing that happened at Cambridge was another kind of barrier broken, which is that women were let into most of the colleges. When I was there, there were only three women's colleges. The rest were all male students. And then it all changed and all the colleges became coeducational. So I wanted to think about those two moments of liberalization, if you like, of the moment when gay people ceased to be against the law and when women were allowed into Cambridge. And so the story is set at that particular moment. And initially, I thought it would be a story about this old gay gentleman and this young woman student and a kind of improbable friendship between them. And then to my great surprise, it turned into a ghost story because the old gentleman died in the first sentence.
1: This is the story Late, which is in this book. There's a moment in the story where the narrator seems to realize that every word he writes is, quote, already posthumous. What did you or he mean by that?
2: What you want to do is to write in a way that people will be interested to read you when you're no longer around. I mean, I think if you're my kind of writer, that sense of posterity is quite important. You know, I mean, I like the idea that the books will stick around after me. I mean, there are writers who were very, very celebrated in their lifetime whose works kind of disappear. Mm. And I would hate that. I mean, I won't know, but I kind of hate the idea of that. So that sense about posterity being your final audience is something that I've always had on the brain.
1: In the past, you've been really adamant that your characters in your books are not autobiographical. We just talked about E.M. Forster being an inspiration, at least, for Late. I'm, of course, thinking of, you know, when you've talked about Midnight's Children, your 1981 breakthrough, that you were like, look, this is not autobiographical. Has that changed for you?
2: Well, it's autobiographical to the same degree that Midnight's Children was, which is that there are things in common with my life. I mean, in Midnight's Children, the neighborhood in which the young boy grows up is the neighborhood where I grew up. And you know, he goes to my school and he has friends who are kind of composite versions of some of my friends. But he's not like me. So his life story is very unlike mine. And here, similarly, in the story, The Musician of Kahani, where there's this unnamed narrator, which is quite clearly myself, revisiting the setting of those older stories. Because it's actually not just Midnight's Children. There's a passage in my novel, Quichotte, in which one of the women characters has a kind of backstory in the same neighborhood. So I've visited it in fiction a couple of times. I visited in real life a lot of times. And so I thought, you know, maybe it's up a little hill off a main road, this tiny little dead end in the middle of this huge bustling city. But for me, it's a kind of enchanted space. And I thought maybe there's one more story up that hill.
1: In this collection, there's also a healthy dose of humor. I'm thinking of In the South, which is one of the stories in this. It features two men. They are cantankerous. They are curmudgeonly. They're constantly bantering. What's the inspiration for them?
2: Well, the inspiration for them was one man, actually. When I was in, again, the city which I archaically still call Madras.
1: Chennai, yeah.
2: Yeah, you're supposed to call Chennai. I met such a person. I met a very enjoyably grouchy old gent complaining about everything, including complaining about still being alive. but he was actually very enjoyable in his cantankerousness. And so I thought I'd duplicate him. I'd have two of him instead of one of him. And I'd have them grumping at each other instead of at the rest of the world. And that's where how the story came into being. Mm.
1: Did you see yourself in any of this?
2: I hope not.
1: Fair enough. You've said, you know, underneath all the arguments and disagreements that these two characters are having, and I think this is so important to talk about, that the baseline is love, because we've all had those experiences. We know cantankerous people, and people just seem like negative about everything, and they kind of got the world all figured out, and they're going to tell you about it. But you want to point out that the basis of this relationship, that there's a lot of love.
2: Yes, they don't know how to say that, but that's the truth. The truth is that they couldn't do without each other, you know, that they're deeply in need of each other, and their relationship defines their days. And they need it very much. It's the first thing in the morning for them, and then it's also the rest of the day. So, yes, of course it's about love, but it's about a love that doesn't know how to say so, an inarticulate love.
1: You're a serious person. You also have always been humorous in your writings, but also in the many conversations I've seen you have over the years. For you, what does humor serve? Because I'm going to make an assumption that humor is a way for you, but for many of us, to survive dark times. Or is that just simply part of who you are as a storyteller?
2: I think mainly it's just I'm like this. As we say in India, I'm like this only. it comes out this way. I mean, I've to speak as a reader rather than a writer, I find it difficult to read books that have no trace of humor. You know, I mean, even if they're very great books, there are some very great books that I will not name that I find really difficult because of their absolute humorlessness. And sometimes you have to get past that. I mean, like, for example, with Tolstoy, the genius is so great that you can put up with the absolute lack of a sense of humor. But in general, I'm not saying I like there to be jokes, you know. In fact, I actually don't like there to be jokes. But I'd like there to be a note of humor in the authorial voice. And I hope that's true of my work too.
1: I'm Pia Chattopadhyay, and if you're just joining us on this Sunday morning, I'm speaking with author Salman Rushdie about his first work of fiction since the attack that almost claimed his life in 2022. This book, again, is about endings and close to endings. How has that experience and this layered on top of that changed the way you think about endings and the final ending?
2: I mean, clearly, it did affect the writing of the book, you know, because I had a pretty close look at the ending, a very near miss. I mean, in many ways, I'm lucky to be here talking to you, you know, because the odds were against it. And so, yeah, it focuses the mind. So that's part of the reason why the book came into being, that I wanted to examine the subject of mortality from different angles. But what I also wanted was for it not to be a gloomy book. I thought, you know, how awful to offer people a book which just says, hey, you're going to die and it's going to be awful. Because we know that.
1: We know that ending.
2: We know that ending.
1: Yeah.
2: So the question was to find some playfulness and humor, to find unexpectedness in the way in which I was trying to approach the subject.
1: So let's talk about living and the life, because you have described yourself in the past couple of years as a man returned to life. So frame that up for me, because again, you say, look, I was, I don't know, lucky, blessed, however you want to look at it. It was very close. And yet, for whatever reasons you want to attach to this, death didn't choose you. You lived. So how did that experience change the way you think about both sides of that coin, both life and of death?
2: The main thing it gave me really was a sense of the preciousness of every day. When you've had an experience like this, and you know that you're lucky to be here, then every day feels like a blessing, you know? And there's a wonderful poem by my friend, the late American writer Raymond Carver. There's a poem called Gravy, in which he talks about, you know, because he had a number of narrow misses with death himself. And then he got that kind of extra 10 years of life. And he refers to them as kind of gravy. You know, that's extra. You know, it's on top of what you've already had. You get some gravy. And I feel like that. I feel that, you know, I've got a final act, which I maybe very narrowly didn't have. And so it gives you that sense of the value of the days and also of not wasting your time. Mm. Don't fritter your time away. It's too important. Do the things that matter. And really the things that matter for me are family, work, and love, you know, and that's it. Friends get it.
1: I'd argue you've never frittered time away.
2: Well, I've done quite a lot of work, it's true. But it feels even more now, focus on those central things of life and do the best you can. You know, just live as richly as possible.
1: You live, of course, that's the micro context of Salman Rushdie's life, but you live, of course, in the broader context. You know, I'm a kid of Indian immigrants to Canada. I feel like I have known you since I was a child when Midnight's Children came out. I was very young. We still have a copy in my childhood home sitting, as Indians tend to do, out on the coffee table in the living room. And I remember so clearly in 1989 when the fatwa was placed on your head. You are no stranger to threats of violence, to actual violence, to political violence and threats of those. And as you said, this book is really about the three chapters of your life, India, the UK, and the United States, where you live. And I think when I think of you, of other recent acts of political violence, whether that be the hammer attack on Nancy Pelosi's husband, the assassination attempt of Donald Trump during the election,

0: India has led to many acts of brutal violence. I was in London a few weeks ago and was there when there was a march of something close to 150,000 far-right extremists through the streets of central London. I thought I would never have believed I would live to see that, that fascist politics are beginning to take hold in that very kind of famously reasonable country. And here, of course, in the United States, well, the fracturing of the country has become so profound that it does inevitably lead to the possibility and sometimes the reality of violence. And I don't have a cure. All I can do is try and describe it.
1: You've also, you know, used your voice, your public voice, defending things that are under attack right now. Freedom of expression, confronting the extremism, some of which you just described, engaging in debate. So given just what you said you don't have a cure, but how are you understanding it and the role in fighting back?
0: Well, the thing about free speech is that it's not a walk in the park, you know, because the problem with defending free speech is you often find yourself in the position of defending things that you really dislike. But frankly, that's the beginning of the fight, you know, because it's no trick to defend the rights of people that you agree with or of people to whose statements you're indifferent. That's easy. It's when people say things that really upset you that you discover if you believe in free speech or not. And so a lot of it is you find yourself sort of holding your nose. But, you know, in the famous phrase that Voltaire never said, you know, I defend to the death. I may disagree with you, but I'll defend to the death your right to say it, which apparently he never said, but he might have said. That's kind of the old school position, which is still mine. I mean, all these years that I no longer have a role with PEN America, but I did for a very long time. And that kept cropping up. You know, you have to keep having to defend people with whom you disagreed. And I think that's the bottom line, you know, if you believe in free expression.
1: You have clarity. That clarity has come at a cost. And as you say, you're older now, you're looking at your own life and the world differently. There's so many people, Salman Rushdie, that are just, I don't know, in the mud, feeling that the world's a really dark place. Some have the fight in them, some don't. I'm not asking for advice, but I'm asking for how you're thinking about those sort of questions. It seems like a very dark time sort of collectively that we're living through.
0: It is a difficult time, there's no question. But, you know, something happened in the United States which was optimistic.
1: This is the election of Zoran Mamdani and other Democrats.
0: It's not just Mamdani. You know, I mean, New York is a very specific city. And things that work in New York don't necessarily work in the rest of America. So I think it's as important the victories for the governorship of New Jersey and Virginia by women, who apparently are unelectable in America, according to conventional wisdom. But two of them just became governor. And they won by substantial margins. Even in places like Virginia, which is not the most progressive of states, you know, let's say. And you know, in California, Proposition 50 passed. And so, I mean, across the country, there was a rejection of the politics of hatred. And so it gives you hope that maybe the American electorate is waking up. I mean, the next couple of years will tell us, but at least it was a little glimmer of something positive.
1: I know you don't write about Canada, but I know you've been here many times, and I know you've spoken about your fondness for our country, and we too are watching what's going on south of the border and the threats by the President of the United States of us becoming the 51st state. A word for the Canadians, if you might.
0: Well, I just have been very impressed with the way in which Canada has responded to this absurdity coming out of Washington. I think, you know, good for you. And if it wasn't so cold, I might come.
1: we're warm some parts of the year, sometimes the year.
0: I think it's very important not to bend the knee. And there have been people who have, and there have been countries which have. And so it's been very invigorating to watch the Canadian response. Mm. And as I say, good for you guys.
1: Before I let you go, I want to return to the 11th hour. No one really

0: nobody knows for sure when they're in it. We'll all be in it at some point. But you have this unique perspective of being close, And you said, look, I wrote this book in a year, which for me is super fast. And yes, what had happened a few years ago put a different frame around it and how I think about it. You have much time ahead, we all hope. We all hope we all have a lot of time ahead. And you talked about the importance of who's important to you, the family, the friends. What kind of writing does Salman Rushdie still want to offer the world?
1: I don't know. I mean, I'm always looking for something I haven't done, you know. And this, I mean, this is my 23rd book, so it's a little harder to find something you haven't done. But that's why, I mean, I have the beginnings of something that might be a novel. And once I've finished launching this book, I'll pay attention to that and see where it goes. But, you know, we're all unfinished stories. All of us are people who don't know the last chapter of our story. And so in a way, the unfinished story is the great metaphor for human life. You know, Kafka's unfinished first novel, it made me think, actually, everyone is unfinished. All living human beings are unfinished stories. So it's an interesting way to think about ourselves, that we don't know the last chapter, you know, and we won't know it. Other people will know the last chapter, but we have to be unfinished people. And that's quite a nice way to think about it.
0: It sure is. It's been nice to travel along with you all these years. It's been a deep privilege for me to talk to you for the first time. And I really want to thank you for it.
1: Thank you.
2: From last November, that's Pia's conversation with Salman Rushdie. His latest book is called The 11th Hour. Before we leave today, we want to pay tribute to a musical icon. Earlier this week, Canadian jazz pianist Oliver Jones died at the age of 91. The Montreal-born musician started at the piano at 5, taught by Daisy Peterson Sweeney, jazz legend Oscar Peterson's sister. By his teens, he was already working clubs with a novelty act, playing from underneath the keys. Jones became a fixture in the city's clubs and cafes for decades to come. Over nearly 9 decades, helped establish his hometown as a global jazz hub. His musical output, more than 20 albums, was abundant. And so was his touring, which took him across Europe, Africa, and beyond. His accolades spanned Junos, Felix Awards, Orders of Montreal in Canada, and a spot in the Canadian Music Hall of Fame. So, in honor of Oliver Jones, here he is with Tippin' Home from Sunday School.

from his 1991 album, A Class Act. That's Oliver Jones with Tippin' Home from Sunday School. The legendary Montreal jazz pianist died this past week at age 91. And he'll play us out this week on the Sunday Magazine. Our team is Levi Garber, Howard Goldenthal, Andrea Huang, Pete Mitten, and Austin Pomeroy. We had additional help this week from studio director Susan McReynolds. Our senior producer this week is Sarah Joyce Battersby. Our executive producer is Brian Colton. 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And share your thoughts about anything you hear by sending an email to sunday@cbc.ca. What on Earth is up next on CBC Radio? And next week, the show will be hosted by Saroja Coelho. She'll be here at the mic. I'm Megan Williams. Thanks for tuning in and enjoy the rest of your weekend.

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1: Things at the precinct haven't been the same.
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6: Just asking. What's in the news? How's your finances? Health? Relationships? You have questions, and with the help of experts, we try and make sense of it all. Let's figure it out together. Just Asking with Saroja Coelho, the Encore Edition, is coming up right after the news.
7: From CBC News, the world is sour. I'm Neil Kumar. Officials have now provided an update following a mass shooting in Seattle. There are now three people who have died and four others who are injured. At a news conference a short time ago, Assistant Police Chief Tyrone Davis said another victim has succumbed to their injuries.
8: One of the victims at Harborview Medical Center did not survive their injuries. So now we have a total of three fatalities out of those seven victims.
7: Gunshots were fired off at a popular food festival on Sunday night around 6 p.m. local time. Mayor Katie Wilson says the gun violence has been out of control over the past week.
9: My heart right now is with the victims and their families and with everyone in our community who is reeling from what happened here today. We have far too much gun violence in this city and in this country. And we're coming off of a week in Seattle where we've had three major incidents of gun violence in just a few days.
7: A two-year-old boy is among those who were wounded. In a statement, Mayor Katie Wilson says one person has been taken into custody. In British Columbia, large fires continue to burn out of control. Over the weekend, two wildfires merged near the village of Clinton, where some homes have been destroyed. As Janella Hamilton reports, this comes as the BC Wildfire Service says its resources are being stretched thin.
10: We're not expecting that things will quieten down.
11: Amanda Bennett Arrieta is with the Thompson-Nicola Regional District. She says while crews have not been able to assess wildfire damage near the village of Clinton, they have received reports of damages to homes and some commercial properties.
10: We know it's a difficult time, and we hope to get through this as quickly as possible.
11: Two aggressive out-of-control wildfires, the Pear Lake and 59 Creek fires, have now merged near Highway 97. As of Sunday, there were more than 140 fires burning in BC. About 60 are out of control. Jean Strong is with the BC Wildfire Service. She says more ground and aerial crews are coming in from outside the province to help fight the fires.
12: There'll be 25 personnel from the Yukon and 66 from Alberta. In addition, after the long weekend, we're looking forward to welcoming over 100 personnel from Mexico.
11: Those wildfires prompting highway closures and air quality warnings for much of the province. Janella Hamilton, CBC News, Vancouver.
7: Canada's newest border crossing will open to traffic today. The Gordie Howe International Bridge spans the Detroit River, connecting Windsor, Ontario to the Motor City. The opening was delayed by U.S. President Donald Trump over toll revenue. Team Canada won two gold medals at the Commonwealth Games in Glasgow on Sunday.
13: It's Ellie Black!
7: Canadian gymnast Ellie Black won gold in the women's individual all-around competition. Also, Josh Liando won gold in the 100-meter butterfly by setting a new Commonwealth Games record. New research in the Canadian Medical Association Journal is putting the spotlight on burnout of emergency physicians, and it could cause some ER doctors to leave the profession. Experts say if nothing changes, it will have an impact on the health of Canadians. Deshauna Reed has the story.
14: If we see more physicians leaving, then I think the emergency care system is going to collapse.
15: Emergency physician and professor Dr. Kirsten DeWitt says Canada's ER departments are in crisis. She's the co-author of a new study examining burnout of physicians since 2020. Researchers surveyed more than 400 ER doctors from across Canada in 2025 and found that 10% had left the profession. And for those who stayed, nearly 50% cut their clinical hours. A significant number also reported emotional exhaustion. Dr. Roderick Lim is the wellness chair for the Canadian Association of Emergency Physicians and contributed to the paper.
16: Safety, we run well over 100% occupancy in most hospitals in Canada.
15: Advocates say governments need to prioritize investments in healthcare to ensure patients get the care they need and the people in charge of providing it are able to. Tashauna Reed, CBC News, Toronto.
7: And that is The World This Hour. For CBC News, I'm Neil Kumar.
17: Looking now at the BC weather. For the North Coast, clouds and showers overnight, a low of 12. For the Peace Region, clouds and showers with the risk of a thunderstorm overnight, a low of 11. There's also a yellow air quality warning for parts of the region. For the Central Interior, also a yellow air quality warning, showers overnight, the risk of a thunderstorm, a low of 6. For the Southeast, clear and hazy, a low of 14. For the Southern Interior, clouds and showers and 14. And for the South Coast, clouds and showers with a low of 15 for Metro Vancouver.
18: Hi, I'm Saroja Coelho. This is Just Asking, the repeat edition. On this show, we take your questions about the week's news stories, and then we help you figure out what it all means in your life. Today on the show, Canada's premiers headed home from their annual summer meeting with a plan to protect their provinces from a looming threat.
19: Canada's been very, very tough on us over the years, for many years, and no other president's done anything about it.
18: U.S. President Donald Trump says he will slap 50% tariffs on billions of dollars of Canadian imports in about a month from now. That leaves Canadian leaders with some choices, including cooperate or retaliate. We took your questions about Canada's response to the U.S. threat of 50% tariffs. Then, in our second hour, why are we having such a hard time reading books?
20: We just don't actually have the time or sort of attention to kind of focus on, for an extended period, rich or complex work, because we are just, our attention is turning to so many different things.
18: Has reading gotten harder to do? Have screens and hyperstimulation in the digital age made us too impatient or too agitated to sit down with a good book? What is the impact of that on our minds, on our emotions, on our political world? And are there ways to train your brain to love books even if you barely read at all right now? With questions called in from across Canada, our experts explained why we're reading less in the digital age, why it matters, and what to do about it. This is Just Asking, the repeat edition.
21: President Trump once again escalating trade tensions. Earlier this week, announcing a 50% tariff on a number of Canadian goods.
22: These tariffs do nothing for a more competitive North American economy. And it speaks to the importance of us as subnational governments to support our federal government.
23: If these talks fail, we need to hit them back as hard as we can. I'm tired of the bully trying to take our lunch money all the time.
24: I will defend and protect Quebec's economy, Quebec's workers, Quebec businesses, until the end.
25: There is not a chance in hell that U.S. alcohol is going back on the shelf in British Columbia.
26: I don't think you go into a constructive negotiation promising to punch someone in the nose. So I know everybody is all excited to hear what the retaliation measures are. That's just not on the table at the moment. I think we're all hoping to get a deal.
27: I think the American president is very vulnerable right now. A lot of people in Canada are saying in order for us to get a Kuzma deal, we should give him a win. But I'm wondering whether we should.
18: So those are the voices of Canadian premiers reacting to this week's escalation in the ongoing trade war between Canada and the United States. U.S. President Donald Trump says he will impose a new 50% tariff on Canadian goods and industries. And these proposed tariffs will come into effect about a month from now. Some provinces, BC, Ontario, Quebec, are expected to be hit harder than others. The U.S. tariff announcement came as Canada's premiers were gathered on Prince Edward Island for their annual summer meeting. So trade, tariffs, how to respond to Donald Trump, that all dominated the conversation. So how much power do Canadian leaders have? Should Canada fight back with retaliatory measures or focus on diplomacy and striking a trade deal? We're taking all of your questions about the new tariff threats and how Canadian leaders are planning to respond. I have two guests in the conversation with me today. Carlo Dade returns to the show. He's the director of the New North America Initiative and International Policy at the School of Public Policy, University of Calgary. And Julie Simmons, who is an associate professor of political science at the University of Guelph. You can call with your questions at 1-888-416-8333. Carlo and Julie, welcome.
0: Thank you.
1: Great to be back.
18: Well, Carlo, maybe you could just lay it out for us, give us a bit of a lay of the land. Tell us about these new tariffs. What's different about them?
1: Right. So of all the presidential tariff authorities, this is the one that's kept us up at night the most, the New North America Initiative. What's unique about these tariffs is it has the ability for the U.S. executive, the president, to not only declare tariffs against Canada without an investigation, this comes purely from the administration, but it allows a president to declare tariffs at the subnational level, in the Canadian case, meaning to target individual provinces. So this is something we've seen de facto. The Americans have done this kind of accidentally by using national security tariffs, which have to target copper or auto parts or seafood. And not every province in Canada makes autos or wind turbine parts. So that tariff has, in effect, been a provincial tariff largely. But now, rather than doing it accidentally, the president can specifically state, I'm going to target one province and let goods from another province come in without the tariff. So this is a huge change for us, not just economically, but obviously politically.
18: I'm going to have some questions for you about what that means, about how each province is responding. But first, I want to let Julie get in here. Julie, how are you understanding the reasoning behind these latest threats from the U.S.?
0: Well, I think that the United States has grown frustrated with the fact that Canada is, you know, one of very few jurisdictions that is willing to retaliate and has done some of that so far. And things like alcohol bans in particular provinces resonate, you know, they have symbolic significance with some of the Republican heavy states in the United States. And I think it's a little bit frustrating for the Trump administration to be thinking about the elections that they're heading into in November with this big issue still unresolved with Canada, and that is, you know, the actual negotiation of a new trade agreement.
18: The July 1st deadline, since you're sort of setting up timelines for us, to renew CUSMA just passed, no deal was reached. What do you make of the timing there?
0: Well, we do have some protection in that regard. It doesn't mean that CUSMA ceases to exist. But at the same time, it is the case that the Trump administration has found a way, despite the rulings of the court in the United States, to use this Section 338 tariffs to sort of override certain aspects of the CUSMA agreement. And that's what is really putting, I think, our feet to the fire in terms of, you know, the functioning of our economy in Canada going forward before we could sort of wait it out, because we really do have a protection over a very long number of years under CUSMA, even though it hasn't been renewed. But the more it affects individual provincial economies and the more it has a differential effect on individual provincial economies, the more difficult it is for provinces to remain united in their objections, and also for us to continue to function and to thrive economically in Canada. But at the same time, I wouldn't want to overstate, you know, the impact of what has been announced most recently by the Trump administration. We know that one in six goods that he announced would be subject to tariff now are not even things that Canada trades with the United States. So, for example, we don't trade beet seeds or tequila to the United States. And those are two things that were in the list of things that have been proposed for this latest round of tariffs.
18: Well, that's interesting. How would those end up on the list?
0: I actually don't know. I think it was really just pulling, grasping at straws. And the longer the list, the scarier it looks. But I think it is important to recognize that even if these tariffs are not selectively placed on certain provinces, they are going to have a differential impact. The new tariffs are definitely going to hit in Ontario and Quebec harder than they are in the prairies, because the Trump administration has excluded, explicitly exempted crude energy, oil, gas, potash, and critical minerals, and even raw seafood. So things coming from out of the Atlantic provinces are exempt. So it is definitely going to impact the manufacturing sector and British Columbia as well, because it affects, products that have been created by both raw lumber, but also processed timber, right? So things like furniture and tables, for example, that are made of wood. And it's certainly going to affect the electronics industrial machinery that is a product of Ontario and Quebec. So we're in for a little bit of a bumpy ride in the next few weeks. And as it stands right now, I don't think Canada has any plans to announce any sense of retaliation, because they are at the negotiating table with the United States. And so we have to rely on our team of negotiators headed by Janice Charette, Canada's chief trade negotiator, and see where we end up. But the current unity that we're seeing among provinces and provincial leaders coming out of the meeting in Charlottetown could very well not look so unified in a few weeks from now, depending on how these negotiations unfold.
18: Because we're all disproportionately affected.
0: We're disproportionately affected. And also, if the Canadian government were to place some kind of an excise tax on crude energy or potash or critical minerals, that would dramatically affect, in the case of crude energy and potash, both Saskatchewan and Alberta, who right now are largely, relatively speaking, unaffected by any of the tariffs. And of course, that has, again, repercussions for Canada's economy as a whole, because if less of those things, if those industries begin to feel a drag, then that will affect the overall economy in Canada, because those are two very strong engines of our economy in Canada, those two particular provinces, along with British Columbia. They are quite strong in terms of things like our equalization formula, where we redistribute income from the so-called have provinces to the have-not provinces.
18: The voice that you're hearing right there is Julie Simmons, who is joining us as part of our panel today. She's an associate professor of political science at the University of Guelph. Also in this conversation, I have Carlo Dade, who's returning to the show. He's the director of the New North America Initiative and International Policy at the University of Calgary's School of Public Policy. So today we're taking all of your questions about the new tariff threat that was announced this week by U.S. President Donald Trump. And we're also thinking about the amount of power that Canadian leaders have to respond. As both Julie and Carlo were just explaining, each province has a slightly different position. Each province is affected differently. You might have questions about where you live. What is this going to look like, the industries that that are in the province or the territory where you are right now? You may have questions about why this is happening. What is the strategy behind this? You know, we're all kind of scratching our heads, and we've got these two experts here to help us explain it. You may like to know what the retaliatory measures might look like and try to understand some of those. With any of your questions, you can reach us at 1-888-416-8333. Let me say that for you again, nice and slow. 1-888-416-8333. Text message works great too. 226-758-8924. Before the show, we reached Nancy Russell in Toronto, and this was her question.
2: I'm thinking back to the time when Doug Ford posted the commercial about Reagan, Ronald Reagan, and Ronald Reagan being for free trade, and how much that angered Trump, and it caused him to react in a really negative way, and he suspended all negotiations. So maybe Carney should have been more aggressive or assertive in telling Doug Ford not to do that. But even if he had done that, does he even have the power? Does his jurisdiction even extend to that? Or could Doug Ford can the premiers just do whatever they want regarding provincial legislation and sort of what's federal, what's provincial, what's municipal? How much can Carney lead and how impactful will it be to have a united front like that?
18: Carlo, how would you answer Nancy's question?
1: Well, the united front is absolutely critical because there are areas that impact trade that are provincial jurisdictions. We've seen liquor, but also government procurement. That was an issue in the first NAFTA negotiation when the provinces refused to sign on, and it took decades for the provinces to come around and sign to what the federal government agreed. But the provincial impact is significant. So currently, 58% of everything that Ontario exports to the U.S. are covered under Section 232 or national security tariffs. The current tariffs will add another 5% of goods that are exported to the U.S. Here in Alberta, it's about 4.5% of what we export. In Saskatchewan, it's barely 4% of everything they export to the U.S. covered by the earlier national security tariffs that were never exempted under NAFTA. So the provincial difference is really significant and explains why Doug Ford's going off the rails, why the Premier of Quebec was adamant about defending Quebec's interest, and why some of the other provinces have been a little more cautious in their response to the tariffs.
18: And do you think that was part of the conversation? Julie was just describing that long list of things that have ended up on the list. Is it strategic? Was it intended to hit particular provinces? Do you think it was thought out that way?
1: I think it was, especially going after dairy, autos, things that Ontario produces. And again, Saskatchewan and Alberta have come off light. That didn't extend to excluding Alberta and Saskatchewan, which have American liquor on the shelves. It didn't extend to excluding them from the 50% charge. But as I've written, that's a logical next step for the Americans as they seek to slowly ramp up the pressure on Canada, trying to force dissension within the country to weaken the federal government's negotiating position at the table with the Americans and the Mexicans.
18: Well, that really begs the question about how united premiers seem to be at this meeting this past week. And I know we didn't get a whole lot in terms of expression of paths forward or anything like that. There wasn't a big resounding message out of that meeting this week. But Julie, do you have a sense of how in lockstep premiers tend to be here? Because that attempt from external parties to separate provinces, I'm imagining is going to land with people listening to this conversation is quite sinister. And that, as Carlo just said, the united front is going to be critical. And he's really laid out for us why that is. But then it begs the question, how united do we appear to be? Was that, what kind of litmus test was that of our unity this meeting this week of premiers on Prince Edward Island?
0: Well, I think it's very commonplace, whether it's a Council of the Federation meeting among just the premiers, or if it's a meeting of all first ministers, including the prime minister, for there to be a goal of coming out as having a united position, particularly with the premiers, because usually they're negotiating or they're looking for more money for healthcare, for example, from the federal government. And so they all want to be speaking with one voice. But at the same time, unity among the provinces is like herding cats, really, in the sense that we have individual provincial economies that are heavily resource extraction based, and those resources are not evenly distributed across the provinces. So, you know, as we were saying in Saskatchewan and Alberta, crude oil and natural gas, potash, these things are exempted from these any of the tariffs that are coming from the United States. And so right now, it's very well and good for Premier Smith, Danielle Smith in Alberta, to say, you know, we are essentially 97% percent of our economy has not been hit by tariffs in Alberta. And I would hope that it would be 100% and it would be 100% in every other province. What she didn't say is, and I'm prepared to take a hit in one of my main industries as I'm facing a referendum in my province on the issue of having a referendum on separation to make sure that we're all at 100%. So I think that we have to bear in mind some of these more domestic or provincially based issues, what's happening in Alberta in terms of that referendum and those dynamics, the pressure that Danielle Smith feels within her own party, where the executive of her own party is very much dominated by people who are in strong support of the separatist movement there, despite the separatist movement not being a particularly strong impulse among Albertans as a whole. And we also have to take into account the fact that the Parti Québécois is likely to do very well in the one election that's coming up in the fall in any of the provinces, and that's in the province of Quebec. And the leader there has said that if he is elected, that there will be another referendum on sovereignty in the first while for that government. And again, that's despite the fact that Quebecers are not particularly interested when polled today in revisiting that particular issue. So those kinds of dynamics Carney has to take into account, mm-hmm. and other provinces are mindful when they're standing there having this, you know, united front. And I think, to my knowledge, it's David Eby, who is in British Columbia as the premier, who is experiencing a very deep dive in his own popularity, who is in favor of putting up the critical minerals in his own province as a bargaining chip with with the United States in terms of a retaliatory measure. I don't hear a lot of other provinces volunteering to put their own industries up to be more vulnerable than they already are.
18: So it really sounds like what Carla was describing as the critical need for a united front. It has a lot of question marks over it at the moment. I imagine that everyone listening to this conversation would be interested in having a really good sense of where their province is positioned. And we'll get into some of that. If you are listening at home or in the car, wherever you are hearing this conversation, the voice you just heard is Julie Simmons, who is an associate professor of political science at the University of Guelph. I'm also speaking with Carlo Dade, director of the New North America Initiative and International Policy at the University of Calgary's School of Public Policy. Carlo, I get better at saying your very long title every single time I do it. But these two experts are with us to help us kind of understand not only the tariffs threat that was made from U.S. President Donald Trump this past week, but also where each province finds itself because these tariffs are aimed in a way that it will hit provinces in different ways. You can reach us with your question at 1-888-416-8333. Again, that's 1-888-416-8333. You can also find us online, cbc.ca/myquestion. Jamie Hamilton is joining us from Sault Ste. Marie in Ontario. Hi, Jamie.
3: Hi there.
18: What is your question for our two guests today?
3: Well, like I said, I come from Sault Ste. Marie, so we've been hit pretty hard by the tariffs here. And as far as making a deal, you know, being whether it's on the offense or the defense, you know, what really is the thing that's holding Trump to any sort of deal? We had a deal for the Gordie Howe Bridge, and he just pulled the plug on that. And from what I heard, from what I understand, he needed 6 months in order to pull the plug on Kuzma, but he just did it in one shot. Like there seems to be nothing to hold him account. Are we relying on his integrity? Because I don't think he has any.
18: Jamie, thank you for voicing that. I think that the accountability, the trust piece, the transparency piece does come up a lot when these big moves are made. Carlo, how would you answer Jamie's question?
1: Right. So the critical thing about the agreement that we have and that others have had with the U.S. is what works is what works, meaning we focus on movements on tariffs and other issues, but there is a hell of a lot more in CUSMA than just tariffs, phytosanitary conditions, conditions for moving goods across the border. There are a host of regulations, rules, norms that allow us to move goods. So the agreement does have huge impact for businesses. And if you had someone that uses the agreement, they could probably pull out two or three things other than tariffs. But in terms of constraining the president, we are not going to get certainty until Congress, the U.S. Congress, takes back power that it has given to the president to do things like impose tariffs in supposedly emergency situations. There are five statutes over the centuries. The American Congress has given power to the president, and until they claw that back or put conditions on it, we're not going to have the certainty we think. Quick note on what provinces can do in response. We anticipated the implementation of Section 338 tariffs months ago, and we went out into the field to test understanding and potential policy responses. What we found was most effective in terms of diminishing the power that the Americans have to cause mischief and pit provinces against each other is public information. The more Canadians understood the tariffs and the more they understood the potential harm, it kind of makes sense. The American ability to use this fell precipitously. So it's not negotiating with the Americans right now. If we negotiate, we already admit we're losing. The primary focus has to be what we're doing now, educating Canadians. That shores up the base, the political base for the premiers and others to get everyone on the same page.
18: Thanks for that, Carlo. Jamie, if I could come back to you for a moment just to get a bit of a snapshot about how this has landed in your corner of the country, because you were saying that the people are feeling pretty hard hit. I'm just wondering, like, what industries are you concerned about? What is your, when you heard about these tariffs and how they were going to affect you, what was the thing that you were really concerned about?
3: Well, I'd say just about everything, but, you know, here Sears and Sault Ste. Marie, the steel mill has, gone through extensive, rebuilds to become more green, and this whole idea about, you know, our steel being a security risk is just ridiculous. I just shake my head.
18: Well, I thank you for the snapshot of what things are like in your corner of the country. Thanks for joining us today, Jamie.
3: Thank you.
18: If you would also like to ask a question, you can give us a shout at 1-888-416-8333. We're chatting about the new tariffs threat from the United States, and also, as you heard, how Canadians are responding, but also how Canadian leaders are responding and what the path forward might look like. Again, that's 1-888-416-8333. You can also reach us online at cbc.ca/myquestion. Carlo, there might be a lot of Canadians who agree the sentiment of fighting back against what they're seeing as unfair treatment from the U.S. What are the risks? Danielle Smith is not the only premier who expressed some concern about retaliatory measures. What are some of the risks to a strong retaliation?
1: Sure. So a retaliation, especially if it's something where the Americans have the potential to source from elsewhere, inflicts similar harm on Canadian consumers, Canadian businesses, the Canadian economy that the Americans are inflicting on their own economy, their own consumers. It also can lessen sources of income we have from things like oil that we sell to the U.S., and that money is distributed, of course, across Canada. So there's an old saying, if someone's digging their own grave, you don't fight them before the shovel. There's a lot of ego, though, in this on our parts. There's a feeling of the need to do something, to do anything, which is an emotional response, not an intellectual response. And we really can't afford to think with our hearts instead of think with our heads. You look at the other countries around the globe, only two countries, as the Americans remind me every time I'm in D.C., only two countries have put in place retaliatory tariffs, and they both begin with a C. The Americans can't do much about China, but they certainly can make an example out of us for the global trade negotiations they're engaged in. They forced 21 countries. Jordan caved 2 days ago, but from Argentina through the EU, Japan, Korea, Uzbekistan, they forced 21 countries, including countries that had free trade agreements, to take worse deals, worse terms of trade. So we're not in line for a good trade agreement. And the more we kick and yell, the worse the Americans are going to take it out. That doesn't mean we have to capitulate, and we certainly shouldn't. It just means we have to negotiate smarter, the way countries like the UK have drug out the negotiations, avoiding making concessions. But look, we're not in a good situation. No one who's come up against the Americans has done well. So we're really going to have to adjust our thinking to the new reality of dealing with the U.S. on the right, but also on the left. The Democrats are looking at a lot of this, nodding their heads and thinking, that's not a bad idea.
18: Okay, if I understand what you're trying to say, that would be a very pragmatic approach for right now. But I'm wondering where there might be risks for the United States long term, because 21 countries also can work with each other. That unity that we're thinking about here domestically could be replicated as countries start to enter deeper negotiations. We've already seen some of that as Canada has deepened some of the conversation happening with China around trade, the conversation around EVs. You know, you could argue that in part amplified and sped up because there was so much pressure in the United States-Canadian relationship. Julie, how's that resonating with you? Does that sound like it has merit?
0: Well, I think that Mr. Carney has been very conscientious in his strategy to diversify the partners with whom the country is trading with, and to establish deeper trading relationships with a variety of countries, both in the European Union, but in other on other continents as well. And we've seen that since he has become prime minister. He has made a priority to have a presence on the global stage, and he has, you know, delivered a speech at Davos, which was very important in terms of establishing his overall thinking about how, going back to one of the callers, you know, there is no predictability in what the United States is doing right now. And there's no assumption. We can no longer assume that if we do negotiate rules, the United States will agree to abide by the rules that they negotiate. And so as a result, it certainly makes sense for Canada to diversify its trading partners. What's hard, though, is to put all of that into place immediately. And so those kinds of negotiations of agreements take time. And we're seeing a little bit of the sort of more outcomes of that now with some of the contracts over submarines. We hear about that, for example, and working with other European countries on major defense projects, which are part of our promise to the United States to spend more of our funding on the issue of defense.
18: Thanks very much for that, Julie. Wayne Taylor has just joined us from Coquitlam in British Columbia. Hi, Wayne. What is your question for Julie and Carlo?
4: Yes, I've heard you just a little while ago talking about the importance of national unity in regard to the response of the American tariffs. I'd like to, rather than just repeat all of that, like to just give you a British Columbian or personal British Columbian perspective on that. We have been listening to a debate between Alberta and British Columbia and the federal government in regard to a pipeline through this province, and just recently they have settled on a relatively new route, partial new route anyway, and David Eby has conceded to that. And the argument that Alberta put forward all along, Daniel Smith, was the need that this was a national issue, the need for national unity, that it was incumbent on British Columbia to support this pipeline, not only for Alberta, but for the country as a whole. That was the premise of the argument. And yet when it comes to response to these tariffs, which in particular are going to hurt British Columbia, possibly Ontario, but certainly not as much as Alberta and Saskatchewan, we're finding that neither Alberta or Saskatchewan are prepared to stand with the other premiers and support a national approach to responding to the Americans. Daniel Smith cannot have it both ways. If she wants a debate about a pipeline to the British Columbia West Coast, that's on the basis of national unity, she has to be consistent to say, in all situations, I will support national unity, but she seems to want to have it both ways. So I just think that this is going to harden the response of British Columbians when this debate starts to evolve, to say, we're not going to support this. I think they're talking about October 2027 for shovels in the ground for this pipeline. I think that's extremely hopeful if she retains this attitude towards responding to the Americans. She's conceding totally to the Americans and yet wants British Columbia to bend mm-hmm. over when it comes to the pipeline.
18: Wayne, thank you so much for sharing some of your thoughts there. It seems to me that we could go to Carlo here and just ask a little bit more about this is the exact kind of provincial tensions and feeling of a fracturing of national unity that you've already explained to us was some of the intention as choices were made about what tariffs and what industry or what product would be hit. As you're listening to Wayne, you can clearly hear the emotion that this kind of threat is bringing up for folks. I'm wondering if you have any comments on some of what he had to say there.
1: Sure. No, the emotions are understandable, especially when you look at the hit that some of the provinces, Ontario, Quebec, have taken in terms of the volume of exports. It's not as bad in British Columbia. About 8% of British Columbia's GDP are tied to exports to the U.S. And the overall tariff hit up to now, I think under Section 232, has only been high 30s, low 40%. So British Columbia does have room to maneuver as well and room for patience. On the national unity issue, look, it's not just Danielle Smith and Scott Moe. If you look at economists, trade economists across the country and internationally, there is fairly large consensus, not uniform, not 100%, but I would say a preponderance of economists that argue against the type of retaliation to which he's referring. So it's not a position only from self-interest, it is also one grounded, I think, in economic theory that most economists would hold to. And again, you look at the other countries around the planet, the lack of retaliation indicates that, you know, maybe these economies, again, Japan, Korea, the EU, the UK, Argentina, there are a wide range of countries that have weighed the same choices we're making and have made a decision largely not to retaliate. So I would say it's less self-interest and more, I would argue, reason and rationality. And it's a debate. Both sides, you know, will go back and forth on this. And there is some dissension in the economic community, in the trade economist community. But overwhelmingly, it's that it's a bad idea. So I would stay away from the emotional arguments and try, as difficult, as hard as it is, to stick with the more evidence and data-based analysis.
18: Well, I like that. Let's go in pursuit of some of that fact-based piece, because I'm not sure that everybody understands the position of Alberta in this conversation. Alberta Premier Danielle Smith has positioned herself as against retaliatory measures. She has talked about needing to reach a deal. She has said you don't go into constructive negotiation promising to punch someone in the nose. So she's made her position quite clear. Julie, maybe you could explain a little bit more about that, about why she's positioned that way, how this might serve her province and what it means for the wider country.
0: Well, I think if she were in a different province as premier, she might not be presenting those same arguments with quite the same clarity. I do agree that when we think about the economic benefits of getting into several iterations of retaliation on both sides, that there are no winners ultimately in Canada or the United States. But in this particular case, I think it's really important to remember that each one of the premiers is really playing a two-level game, but really only has a stake at the one level. So in a sense, they are speaking on a national stage about Canadian unity, but at the end of the day, Danielle Smith is elected by people living in Alberta, and she benefits from protecting the industries there, and she benefits from presenting the impression that she is there for Albertans, and that she is going to make sure that they are not hard done by the rest of the country, because there is a very strong narrative in Alberta that somehow sharing the wealth from natural resources through things like the equalization program in Canada has been unfair to Alberta. And so, you know, she's very conscious of who elected her, what industries they work in. And again, as I said before, the power within her own political party to this very strong populist impulse that is in favor of even denying the legitimacy of, say, the Supreme Court, federal legislation, and also is in support of a separatist kind of movement in that province. So she has a very delicate dance that she is engaged in right now, presenting herself as part of this national unity, advocating against retaliatory measures, but really also taking those positions with an eye to maintaining her position within her own province and within her own party.
18: Thanks very much for that, Julie. If you're listening to this conversation and there are question marks hanging over it for you, you can reach us at 1-888-416-8333. We're talking about the new tariffs threat from the United States, but also how Canadian leaders are responding. You might have questions about industries in the part of the country where you live. You might have questions about the strategy here, whether or not premiers are working together, which provinces find themselves to be in lockstep with each other, which ones are finding themselves in a more adversarial situation where they're working against each other. Or you may have simple questions about why the United States is doing this at this time. What's the ultimate goal here? You can reach us at 1-888-416-8333. Again, the number is 1-888-416-8333. You can also reach us online, cbc.ca/myquestion. We hear a lot in this conversation about Ontario, about British Columbia, about Quebec when it comes to the issues of trade. How much power do smaller provinces and territories have in these discussions? Carlo, can I begin with you?
1: Sure. So where the provinces exercise power is not in Washington, D.C. It's in state capitals. It's in Sacramento. It's in Albany. It's in Salt Lake City. It's in Denver. So provinces are uniquely positioned. We don't have a huge consulate network in the U.S. So I forget how many, 18, maybe 17. I can never keep it straight. But it's certainly less than half of what the Mexican

0: are in the state capitals and outside of Washington. And that's the real power, I think, of the provinces to move public opinion in the U.S., to move congressmen, to move senators in their home districts.
1: Julie, would you like to add anything there about the power that smaller provinces and territories may have in these discussions?
2: Well, in general, in intergovernmental relations that take place among all of the provinces collectively, it is generally the case that those provinces with the greater populations and also the greater or stronger economies are the ones that have the loudest voices, rightly or wrongly. And sometimes at the intergovernmental table, you might see a province like Ontario working quietly with other provinces that maybe see an issue similarly that are smaller provinces. And sometimes Ontario, as a way of not being seen as the kind of big brother of the group, will kind of work with one of those smaller provinces to bring an issue onto the agenda at the intergovernmental table. And I'm thinking, for example, of Gary Filmon and the Conservative Premier of Alberta and Mike Harris, for example, when he was Conservative Premier of Ontario. They always worked sort of hand in hand, but very quietly, so that it didn't seem like ideas were always coming from the biggest voice in the room at the intergovernmental table. But in terms of this particular issue and trade, it's, in my opinion, it's you can't help but be cognizant of where the economy is free, and because a strong national economy means we have to continue to have strong provincial economies in certain provinces that contribute considerably to our GDP at the national level.
1: Julie, I just want to take a moment to think about some, aside from thinking about smaller provinces and territories, there are other groups that are in this conversation. Indigenous groups met with premiers on the sidelines of that meeting in Charlottetown. They were voicing concern about the lack of inclusion of their voices, their communities in this process, in the meetings that were in Charlottetown, in a conversation about reaction to the tariffs. How can provincial leaders at this point do a better job of including Indigenous perspectives? Are there opportunities here as the country faces this tariffs threat to do a better job of inclusion at this time?
2: Oh, there's always an opportunity to do a better job of inclusion when it comes to Indigenous voices in intergovernmental relations in Canada. It's still very much a colonialist institution in the sense that first ministers' meetings involve the premiers and they involve the prime minister. They also involve the premiers of the territories where there is a strong Inuit presence in Nunavut, for example. But we don't have a systematic way of engaging the chief of the Assembly of First Nations, for example, in every first minister's meeting, or representatives of the Métis National Council, or our Inuit communities in Canada. They are not regular members around the table. They are not even observers in the room. And while there may be particular first ministers meetings where they are in one that Prime Minister Carney is organizing for the fall, where he has said that Indigenous leaders can themselves be part of the creation of the agenda, those kinds of meetings have certainly not been the norm in Canada. And we see just how exclusionary our intergovernmental relations are at that level, just in what happened in Charlottetown, because, you know, you have the chief of the Assembly of First Nations getting 10 minutes with some premiers, but not everybody.
1: Right.
2: Who, and that's, I think, quite frustrating. And then, you know, the fact that the meeting took place on the same weekend as the Inuit Circumpolar Council Assembly, which precluded the participation of our Inuit leaders because they were engaged in that diplomacy.

0: with Inuit from Greenland, Alaska, and Russia kind of speaks to the afterthought that Indigenous peoples continue to be at that particular level where premiers are talking amongst themselves and with the prime minister.
1: Thanks very much for that, Julie. We're coming down to the end of this conversation, so we're going to try and get through a few of the calls on the line. We've got Sam Kwan from Vancouver, British Columbia. Hi, Sam. What is your question for Julie and for Carlo today?
2: So I'm just listening to the different viewpoints, and it's come to my attention that we're dealing with a volatile negotiator on the other side. Then grandstanding speeches, elbows up, all these things doesn't seem to help us in this type of negotiation. Doesn't it feel like we need to tone down the rhetoric and try and quietly organize in this united front so that we can then, you know, start making deals where we're not closing these deals, like we're making concessions. We don't have the assurances that we're not going to be hit with the other tariffs. It feels like we're giving away our cards too early because we're trying to posture publicly. I don't know what your guests feel about that.
1: Thanks very much for that thought, Sam. Carlo.
3: Yeah, that's a really perceptive comment. And it's not just in the Canadian issue. I keep referring to the 21 other agreements that the Trump administration has negotiated. I think amongst the other countries, there's been a realization, again, that there is no good deal on the table. It's a sort of defensive action in trying to limit your losses. When the administration comes after you and threatens 50% tariffs on everything you export, not just 5%, you face a different sort of pressure. And the concessions that other countries have made, I think, are the type that the Americans are ramping up toward with us. Whether or not the U.S. economy can take that is a good question. I mean, we're certainly not Uzbekistan when it comes to trade with the U.S. But this is where, if you look at what they've done, the facts and evidence, this is where they've been trending. So the question for us is, how long can we afford to rag the puck? We have the best agreement of anyone with the U.S. The Americans have made clear that they're going to rewrite that deal without going to Congress using executive authority. So the question is, you know, not the emotional response, if that's only going to make a bad situation worse. You're thinking about limiting damage, limiting how bad the situation gets. And that completely changes your calculation and your strategy for negotiation.
1: Thanks very much for that, Carlo. And Sam, thanks so much for that question. We're almost to the end of our conversation, and I'm not surprised. We've just gotten a text message from Leslie Friesen in Vancouver on the topic of alcohol. Of course, this was going to come up. That has been a big part of the strategy in the recent past. Leslie writes, do I understand correctly that Saskatchewan and Alberta continue to stock U.S. liquor on their provincial shelves? Not stocking U.S. liquor has had an impact, and it has not been a hardship for any province. Julie, I'm going to come to you. I'm just going to ask you to keep your comments brief because we are running out of time.
0: Sure. I mean, has it had an impact? Sort of, I think, more symbolically than anything. We have irritated certain governors and certain representatives in the United States. Canada is, at the end of the day, a pretty small percentage of the overall exports of things like bourbon from Kentucky, for example. It's not just Canada and the United States. So the fact that some provinces don't have it, it's not having a huge economic impact. It's very symbolic. And perhaps it's not serving us at this point. Speaking to, you know, what Carlo is saying about taking the emotion out of the situation, I'm not sure that it's benefiting us at the negotiating table.
1: Thanks. Absolutely. Thanks for that. Yeah. Carlo, please, a word on this as well.
3: Yeah. So Alberta stocking shelves with American liquor, but sales are falling through the floor. I just saw a report online that sales across the board are down. So we've had the same impact, I think, as BC not putting, or similar impact as BC not putting it on, but we haven't handed the Americans a club to beat us while doing it. So that's a perfect example of being smarter and focusing on intelligence as opposed to emotion.
1: Thanks very much for that, Carlo. We just got a message. Leslie Friesen, thank you so much for that, for opening up that conversation. Sharon Katz in Ottawa, Ontario, is thinking about strategy in this question. She just texted us, I heard it suggested instead of retaliatory tariffs, what if we imposed a 50% export tax on things that the United States needs? Julie, I imagine you have something to say about that.
0: Well, I mean, it's the same thing. There are no winners when we continue to do this tit for tat retaliation, and we need to keep level-headedness here. And you know, just thinking again about Doug Ford and his commercial that ran in certain provinces, and Mr. Carney asking him not to run it, that would be an example of Mr. Carney saying, "Okay, this is going to be adding fuel to the fire. That is not helpful for us at the negotiating table." And Mr. Ford did it anyways because, I can't speak for why he did it, these kinds of measures are going to help us get to an agreement faster. And at the end of the day, I think every premier would rather there is an agreement at the end of this 30 days than continue to have this state of flux.
1: It seems to me that I hear both of you being very tempered and wise. And at the same time, if I were to channel the sentiment that I'm generally feeling from the public, this is very frustrating. It's a frustrating thing to feel beaten down or to feel threatened, to feel disempowered in this conversation. I want to play you a clip from Tiffany, who is asking for a more robust or muscular response because there's a lack of trust at the moment. This is what she said.
4: I'm curious if a new deal would actually provide the economic stability that we're looking for. We've seen the US government disregard previous agreements and use, like, frankly, excuses for the reason why. What's stopping them from doing that in the future? And if that's not why we want to have a deal, like, what is the potential upside?
1: Carlo.
3: Sure. So I'll repeat my earlier point. The deal works where it works. So if we focus only on the tariff element, we miss the other unique advantages we have in a deal that covers all the things people don't think about. When the good crosses the border, a lot has to happen. You can think of just like agricultural goods and phytosanitary agreement, regulatory harmonization, which gives us an advantage of not having to get certification for goods that are certified in Canada in the U.S. So there are tons of things that are extremely important. But the definition, certainty is off the table, and we are going to have to adapt to two things, or probably several. But uncertainty with the U.S. and the tariff-free access we had in the past is likely gone, but so is the certainty. We're going to have to ramp up. But we're going to face a challenge as a nation that we haven't seen in generations. This will not disappear with Donald Trump. The new left in the U.S. is equally antagonistic in different but similar ways. So this is going to be a real challenge and a real gut check for us, not for a couple months, not for the summer, but throughout, I think, the Trump administration.
1: Carlo, I think that maybe we should aim to think about some of the disempowerment that is accidentally communicated through some of this. If someone's listening to what you're saying and understanding, this is the wise way to look at things. There's definitely a moment of reflection. We have to be thoughtful about our relationship with the United States. And there's also a lot of trade partners here that stand wide outside of government. People have partnered with each other across the border for years and years and years. If the Canadians are feeling a sense of disempowerment through all of this, what would you say to them to give them a sense of this moment as talks continue and where they can place themselves as individuals in it?
3: Sure. So one hopeful sign, we're doing extensive polling, ideation, focus groups outside of Washington and the states. And one of the interesting things we found is that on the American side, as well as the Canadian side, when we ask people what they think about the relationship in the future, 10 years, 25 years down the road, uniformly, the negative feelings today are replaced by positive feelings about further down. So while folks are feeling disempowered, and while we are taking a beating from the Americans, I think we share with the Americans a vision that we will get to a new normal, and that the new normal will not be what we're going through today. So this isn't an endless series of beatings, an endless series of confrontation, but it is a period where we are, as Canadians, going to have to stand up, toughen up a bit. We've done it in the past, in our history. We've gone through tough moments, but we've gone through generations where we haven't had to do that. We've done it in the past, and I think in terms of empowerment, that's entirely our choice as to whether or not we stand up and how we stand up and weather this extended period.
1: I'm so grateful to both of you. You've given us such a great description of what is happening and also much to think about as we go forward. I imagine this won't be our last conversation, but thank you very much for today.
0: You're most welcome.
1: That was Julie Simmons, an associate professor of political science at the University of Guelph, and Carlo Dade, who is the director of the New North America Initiative and International Policy at the School of Public Policy, University of Calgary. I'm Saroja Coelho. Just Asking is live across the country on CBC Radio 1 on Saturday afternoons, 4 p.m. Eastern, 1 p.m. Pacific. 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
5: We're in some ways inundated with text. Like, I feel on a daily basis, I read a much higher quantity of actual words than I used to.
6: We can still read, but it's an age where text is just not the kind of medium that we use to spread information or knowledge or culture or entertainment, and that will have really far-reaching effects.
7: The more and more we rely on AI to like summarize a text or to write a response, we just lose that ability over time. And even if we wanted to then re-engage, it just becomes more difficult, and it's kind of this downward spiral.
8: Teachers now are more likely to assign excerpts of books rather than whole books, simply because the students will not read them.
9: Reading a beautiful sentence can take your breath away. It can like make the hairs on your neck stand up. It can produce a kind of like physical reaction. Doing this practice well can be an intensely pleasurable experience.
1: Okay, tell me the truth. It's just between us. Is there a teetering pile of books by your nightstand? Have you made some promise that you're going to finally commit, and then you end up scrolling and scrolling and scrolling? Why does it feel so impossible to finish a book in 2026? Is this a COVID hangover? Are others struggling just like lots of others? The research really is in. Indeed, we are reading far fewer books than we used to. And this is the age of distraction, the pinging smartphones, the streaming accounts available at a click, and you've got the social media posts that are so endless, so easy. In all of that noise, it is incredibly challenging to just slow down and crack open a book. But what does that mean for your brain or your understanding of the world? What does it mean for your empathy or your engagement in democracy? Is this the end of books? Today, we are taking all of your questions about why we might be reading less, how you can read more, and why reading matters. I have two guests with me in this conversation. Ira Wells returns, president of PEN Canada, which defends writers' freedoms of expression, also a professor of literature at Victoria College at the University of Toronto. And a first-time guest on the show, Sachin Maharaj, is joining us. He is an assistant professor of educational leadership policy and program evaluation at the University of Ottawa. You can call in with your questions about reading, why it's difficult, what it means if people are not reading books, and how to get folks reading more. 1-888-416-8333. Sachin and Ira, welcome to the show.
10: Great to be here.
11: Thanks for having us.
1: So Ira, welcome back. Maybe we could just, well, get to the fact of it. Is there actually a crisis here?
11: I think there is. I think, as you say, the data is in. I mean, we all have our own statistics, our own metrics when it comes to this kind of thing. But here's one that jumps out to me. There's something called a time use survey that the Department of Labor Statistics does in the U.S., which is essentially a survey of how people use their time. And according to their data, high school age kids read for an average of 8 minutes a day. And there's no single age group that reads less. This is at a time when that same group is spending about 4.5 hours a day on their cell phones and their devices. So I think, you know, as you said off the top, many of us are finding it harder to read today. And it's concerning that many mature people, right, we feel ourselves losing that attention span, that capacity for deep, prolonged attention to read a difficult book for a sustained period. But it's maybe even more worrying, right, that there's a generation that may never develop those muscles at all.
1: Sachin, we don't have a lot of Canadian statistics to refer to here, but what do we know about Canadian literacy or reading trends?
10: Well, there are a few surveys done by different groups that try to look at this. So the OECD asks 15-year-olds, do you read for pleasure, kind of outside of school? And the proportion of kids who say they don't read has been increasing over the last decade. There are some other surveys that are done that look at adult reading trends. That shows among Canadian adults, they've decreased slightly. So I think we're seeing some of the same declines that we see in the U.S., but if you actually compare to the U.S. statistics, it's maybe not as sharp of a decline. Canadians historically have tended to read more than their American counterparts, but we seem to be moving in the same direction. I think what's most alarming, though, is that same OECD survey, what they do is they test 15-year-olds' literacy levels every few years. And historically, Canadian teens held a very big advantage in reading compared to Americans. And now that advantage has essentially disappeared. And so our levels of literacy, I think, among our youth have been declining quite precipitously. And that is very concerning.
1: Maybe you could help me understand the digital piece here, because I think a lot of people would say that they're reading more than they've ever read because they have articles constantly coming up in their social feeds. Every email has an attachment of some kind. So people do have their eyes on words a lot of the time. But from what you're saying, there's an actual disengagement from the written word that is happening, not just a disengagement from books.
10: Right. So it's the type of reading. And I think what we're really talking about is long form reading. So as you mentioned, people are reading all sorts of things, emails, texts. They might read things on Twitter, social media, but it's really this deep engagement over sustained periods of time with things like books, novels, long articles, things of that nature, where we're seeing that real decline. And that shows up in kind of declining levels of literacy among kids. And so the reason that that's concerning is because long form reading requires a different type of attention. There was an article in 2008 in The Atlantic. It was called Is Google Making Us Stupid? And it made this argument, and this is like pre-smartphones, just being on the internet was training our attention in specific ways, making us good at skimming information, but coming at the expense of really deep thinking. That eventually got turned into a book a few years later. It's called The Shallows. And at the time, it was a lot of critics said it was, oh, this is very alarmist. You know, there's not really a problem here. Things are just changing. But I think now we're starting to really see the evidence of that type of reading over time, how it's degrading some of our capabilities for deep thinking.
1: Well, Sachin's already set us up to kind of look over our shoulders at where our response to the changes in reading have been in the past. I want to go a little bit further down that road. I mean, we're certainly not the first generation to have concerns about reading. While we were researching this segment, we found a report in 1991. The Canadian government found that the vast majority of Canadians were reading for pleasure, but at the same time, there were concerns about the quality of reading and a great deal of anxiety around comic books and other formats that were similar to that. And I'll just read you a little quote. This is from that report in 1991. It's startling to note that Canadians' apparent zest for pleasure reading, particularly in light of collective angst around the sorry state of reading in our post-literate society, but perhaps we're all merely looking at comics, the back of our cornflake boxes, or the TV guide listings. So there's a little bit of tongue-in-cheek sneer there, Ira, but I mean, here we are looking at 35 years ago. But clearly, we had some concerns about what was happening to reading as an activity then, too, and the quality of that reading. Are we in another moral panic as a technological shift is happening around us?
11: No, I don't think it's a moral panic. I think certainly you can look back and see that people were watching an awful lot of TV in the 80s and 90s, right? Certainly, I had my share, my daily mega dose of television, but But it's also true that TV wasn't a bottomless scroll, right? Like when that week's TV shows ended, you had to wait a whole week for the next one, for example. And crucially, TV wasn't like surveilling you and learning from you, right? Learning your own habits to make itself more addictive. So I think, you know, certainly television was pretty benign compared to our algorithmic culture with regard to comic books and so on. Sure, I mean, there have been this kind of moral panic has been around for a long time. People saying, you know, you're rotting your brains with this stuff. But I, you know, I think there's really no wrong way to read. I would argue that there are no wrong books. I'm with John Milton, right? The author of Paradise Lost, who argued 400 years ago that a wise reader can harvest wisdom from the worst book. And I think, you know, education, certainly in the early grades, can sometimes make a mistake by adopting a sort of eat your vegetables approach to reading, right? This idea that, you're reading to like make yourself a better person or healthier or whatever. And that I think that risks turning some kids off. Reading doesn't have to be about making you a better person. Pleasure and escapism and fun are perfectly valid reasons to read, as is the experience of beauty.
1: Thank you for that, Ira. So if I'm understanding, I think that both you and Sachin are positioning yourselves in defense of books, the long read, the slow read, the more intensive absorption into a world other than the one you actually live in. What, Ira, would you say the benefits of that? Why does it matter that we slip into the skin of other people, that we experience perspectives, worlds, and imagined timelines even that are so wholly different from our own?
11: Sure. Like, and I think that there are very personal answers to that question, but I think it's interesting actually to introduce maybe a sort of a macro scale a thought here, right? Which is that this conversation that we're having about the decline of literacy is happening at a moment of democratic backsliding, right? And the decline in literacy is unfolding against this broader erosion of democracy, of liberalism. In other words, we may only now be belatedly coming to understand that liberal democracy itself requires forms of concentrated human attention, right? That are nurtured and sustained through our literary culture, and that a post-literate future might also be a post-democratic one. Like, so why is that? Well, you know, democracy arose at a time of increased literacy. It arose with print culture, and everything that came with that, including open critical debate, including empowering citizens through literacy, right? Through their nurturing their capacity to read and make judgments of their own. And you mentioned the novel, right? The novel allows us to enter the subjectivity of another person, right? To imagine how our own society might feel from another vantage point. When this practice of reading falls away, do we also then lose some of that imaginative muscle, right, that makes living in a democracy possible, right? That feels like the experiment that we're now living through.
1: Sachin, I can see that you're nodding as Ira's speaking about democracy, empathy. Did you want to add something?
10: Yeah, particularly when it comes to novels, the written format really allows you to get into the inner life and experience the inner dialogue of characters in a way that other mediums can't. So when you see a character on TV or movies, usually you don't actually know what's going on in their head. Whereas when it's written in novel format, I mean, that can be described in such rich texture. And that perspective taking, I think, is one of the requirements to build understanding, empathy, tolerance of different people and different perspectives, which is what's required to live in a pluralistic democratic society. And so as we move away from those types of formats, I think it does have serious implications for the way we govern ourselves.
1: Thank you very much for that. If you're tuning into this conversation, the voice you just heard is Sachin Maharaj, who's an assistant professor of education leadership policy and program evaluation at the University of Ottawa. You're also hearing the voice of Ira Wells. He is the president of PEN Canada, which defends writers' freedom of expression. He's also a professor of literature at Victoria College at the University of Toronto. We are taking your questions about why we are reading less. how you can read more, and why reading matters at all. You can call us with any question about reading, 1-888-416-8333. You may be a teacher who is frustrated with the process of trying to engage others in reading, or you may have a wonderful reading group or a lounge somewhere where you have a day for reading. There are all kinds of wonderful ways that people are celebrating reading across the country. We would love to hear from you. You can call us at 1-888-416-8333. You can also find us at cbc.ca/myquestion. We spoke to Geeta Raghujanan, who is part of a different book list in Toronto. And we asked her a question. She wanted to tell us more about her bookstore, which is a beautiful collective space in Toronto. And this is what she said.
12: Our different book list is a Black-owned business. We've been in operation for over 31 years. But the focus has always been African and Caribbean books. And we also, more lately, because of the way things are going in society with DEI initiatives and just anti-racism, we've been focusing on diverse voices as well. So to include other voices of marginalized communities, so we're looking at the LGBTQ community, women's voices, indigenous voices, South Asian, West Asian. So that's our focus. The question is, I'm wondering how audiobooks are changing reading habits and maybe how they can affect the reading experience.
1: That was Geeta Raghunanan, who is with a different book list in Toronto. So she's really wondering about the changing reading habits, what it means to be in a world of audiobooks. Sachin, as you're listening to that, what do you think?
10: So I think audiobooks are really great for certain types of books. I mean, we mentioned novels, and I was talking about being able to experience the inner lives of other people. And if you're listening to a good audiobook and actually paying attention to it, I think that does that really well and makes it much more accessible, I think, for a lot of people. I think the difference is it can also be possible to consume audiobooks while maybe not paying full attention, right? So I've listened to audiobooks sometimes when I'm doing stuff around the house or like I'm in the grocery store or whatever. So I'm not paying full attention to it. I'm getting some of it, but maybe not all of it the way I would if I was actually sitting down and reading. So there's a potential issue there, but I think there are a lot of benefits, and you're seeing just the growth in demand for audiobooks. And I think compared to not engaging with books at all, audiobooks are great.
1: Ira, did you want to add anything?
11: Sure. Yeah. I mean, it's always boring when you have guests that are just echoing one another, but I've got to echo that. I'm sorry. I am a great fan of audiobooks. I wouldn't argue that they should replace reading. I think they engage different capacities, different parts of your brain. But I'm certainly not going to argue against listening to a great audiobook. I recently re-listened to one of my favorites, The Remains of the Day, which is read by the actor Dominic West, which is just so good. And it really does remind you that this is an art form all of its own, right? Like the reading of an audiobook. Now, I will say that I don't remember the details as well from an audiobook as I do when I read something for myself. So, I do like the way in which a book still requires stillness and silence, and it really does ask something of me in a way that an audiobook does not. But audiobooks are great. Like I would not argue against a good audiobook.
1: You make such a good point, Ira. I just had a flash right now. One of the recent audiobooks that I listened to was The Testaments, Margaret Atwood's Follow to the Handmaid's Tale. And I can remember intricate, minute details from The Handmaid's Tale because I read it. And there was a slowness to that process. And I was engaged also. You don't usually listen, you don't read for such a long piece, whereas I think I listened to The Testaments over the course of maybe 2 days, The Handmaid's Tale stuck with me for much longer time than that. And just Ira, as you're speaking, I'm really realizing it's true. I really enjoyed the Testaments is read so beautifully by the actors who took on each of the roles in the book, and it almost unfolded like a play. It was very real to me. I lived in those moments with each of the characters. And at the same time, if you were to ask me for the level of detail I don't know that I could summon that universe that Margaret Atwood constructed in the same way that I can the original, which almost gives me chills to try to return to. What an interesting point. Beth Gooby has just joined us from Saskatoon, Saskatchewan. Hi there, Beth. Welcome to our Reader's Circle. What is your question today for Sachin and Ira?
13: Well, I have to give you just a very slight bit of background about me first. In 1983, when I was 24, I was legally blinded in one eye by a virus. And so that meant in 1986, when computers came in, I couldn't look at them because my eyes were so bad and so stressed out. And still now, I can't use them for extended periods of time. So I've never had the internet in my home. I've never had a cell phone. I don't even have a TV because it's just too hard on my eyes. All I have in my home are books. And so I read about 100 pages a day. And so I sat outside this process of watching how everybody changed in the last 40 years with computers. Wow. And I've seen such a change, even in people my own age who then got onto computers and worked that way. I talked to them, and a week later, they don't remember our conversation. And I find with people in general, if we have a conversation, they keep flicking off. They can't stick with the topic for very long. They can't absorb at length what someone else is saying to them because that's what you do on the internet. You flip around all the time, right? You don't stay with something like you do with a novel. And I'm just wondering how those things are connected and why I feel like such an alien and how do I relate to people, you know, because I'm so different from everybody else.
1: Thank you.
13: I want to have a long conversation, you know, and nobody else does.
1: Well, I think that's part of the sentiment that we hear emerging here is what happens to patients, what happens to the calm. But I want to give both Sachin and Ira a chance to respond to your question there. Sachin.
10: The 2 points I'll raise on the attention piece, as I've hinted at before, there is a lot of research now showing that our engagement with digital technologies is degrading our attention span. So Gloria Mark at UC Irvine does a lot of work on people's attention when they're working on with digital platforms. And what she's found is over the last around 2 decades, the attention span of adults when working digitally has decreased close to 70% during that time. So the amount of time they spend on a task before switching to something else, it used to be several minutes, now it's dozens of seconds. And so I think that speaks to that point that the more we train our minds to kind of rapidly flip between different texts, articles, social media, we lose that capacity for sustained attention. There's other research showing that when kids read things on digital devices, their reading comprehension tends to be significantly lower compared to if they read in print. And it's for similar reasons. When you're reading on digital devices, there's a lot of stuff going on. You're not actually focusing. You might get interrupted, switching between different things. Whereas when you have, you know, a book, that's it. It's the book and it's just you in the book. You tend to read for longer periods of time. So I think all of this, I think, is showing up in what the caller mentioned, her experience over this time period with people that have been engaging with these technologies.
1: And what a unique perspective Beth has as someone who's quite literally observed the change, all those changes that you just described actually emerging around her. Ira, as you were listening to Beth, I was wondering if you had any comments. She's really thinking about how to relate to people who are no longer inside that world of the book that she engages with at 100 pages a day.
11: Yeah, I loved that comment. And, you know, what it really kind of highlights for me is the way in which leading a kind of literary life, if that doesn't sound, you know, if that's not a pompous way of putting it, or just being committed to literature and books and so on, how, you know, I think they said that it seems like a kind of alien way of being in the world today. And I that feels very, that rings true. I think that there's a sense in which even, you know, the distinction between left-wing politics and right-wing politics feels less acute than it does the distinction between people who are still committed to this kind of paper-based analog mode of engaging with culture versus the general drift of our society, which has been moving, of course, in the kind of digital direction. And I think we need to be thinking about ways in which, as will be clear from my comments, we need to be thinking about how we can push back against that, right? How it's not enough just to say, well, you know, our society is just moving in this post-literacy direction, right? We're just accepting this kind of deterministic narrative that we're moving in this tech-centric, AI-driven direction, and that's just the way it is. And I don't think it has to be the way it is. I think we're freer than we give ourselves credit for. I think we're freer than we think.
1: Thanks for that, Ira. Sachin just mentioned Gloria Mark, and we actually had Dr. Gloria Mark on the show. So I just want to direct people, our show in November 2024, we had a segment on attention spans that segues perfectly out of this conversation, which you can find on CBC Listen or on our podcasting platforms. If you go to cbc.ca/podcasts, we are there under Just Asking. I think we still have Beth on the line. Beth, if I could come back to you. So you've clearly opened up the whole attention span piece and life in analog. I don't mean to put you on the spot, but as you are a voracious reader, to say the least, is there something you're reading right now that you would recommend to somebody who's struggling with their reading, who's having a hard time getting back into the book? Is there something that you think is a really inviting text?
13: Yeah, there's two Canadian authors who have written the best books I've, I think, ever read. One is Washington Black by E.C. Adujan.
1: Amazing.
13: It's incredible.
1: Yes.
13: Incredible,
1: yes.
13: Writing.
1: Yes.
13: The other one is Madeline Chen, Do Not Say We Have Nothing.
1: Both wonderful, wonderful books. Oh,
13: wonderful.
1: What lovely recommendations. Thank you so much. And also for offering Canadian books. You know, we have such a rich culture of books that it actually saddens me greatly to imagine that we're not reading them in the numbers that we used to. Because I think we're
13: they hold their own internationally.
1: Oh, it's amazing. I mean, we're in a wonderful moment for books that are coming out. Beth, thank you so much. So lovely to have such a reader in the conversation.
13: Okay, thanks. Bye.
1: If you want to join this conversation in defense of books, we originally were talking about this as a reading crisis, but I think it's become a love letter to the written word. You can call in with your questions or your comments as we think about why we are reading less as a society, how you can read more. That's a real challenge for folks. If you fall out of the sentiment of reading, actually relaxing enough to bring yourself into a reading world may be a big challenge for you. And you might be wondering also why it even matters. Maybe you feel satiated intellectually, emotionally, politically in the digital world that you're in. You may have a very different perspective from folks who've been in this conversation so far. You are very welcome to call in with your comments and questions. 1-888-416-8333. Again, it's 1-888-416-8333. Christina Hennig is joining us now from Toronto. Hi, Christina.
14: Hi there.
1: Hi. What is your question for Sachin and Ira?
14: Well, one of the reasons I got away from reading, I used to be, you know, a pretty dedicated reader. I would read a book a week. And then I did fall into the Instagram trap for a while, social media and all of that. And then I've been pulling out again in the last year. And the favorite authors that I used to enjoy fiction, you know, the best-selling ones, I just find the quality now of the books is very different. Like, I don't know if they... Here's my question. I'm wondering if they're using AI to assist them with writing their newest books, because I'm just finding I just don't enjoy them the way I once did. And a lot of authors now are co-authoring with someone else. And I also, I don't know if that's for efficiency or what that is, but I just don't find... Like, I used to get a new book by one of my favorite authors, and I would just plan around sitting down for an evening and just reading. And I miss that. I miss being able to count on a book to absorb me and take me away.
1: Thank you so much for that thought. So let's fact check that. Is there a change in the way that books are being written, that superficiality or that feeling of not being completely absorbed that Christina is describing? Sachin?
10: So in that Atlantic article that I think sparked this conversation on the end of reading, they did talk about among best-selling books, it seems like there's less kind of complex language being used and that sort of thing. And I mean, in the degree to which that's being done to cater to modern attention spans and tastes, I think feeds that sort of dynamic. But I think overall, you know, as you just mentioned in the previous caller, there's still tons of great books, many of them Canadian, that are just great, still use kind of rich language and are very captivating and absorbing. So I think it's more about maybe finding different authors that provide that you know, what maybe previous authors did in the past. I mean, I think one of the things that I do personally is go to, you know, stuff like Canada Reads or, you know, books that have been nominated for the Giller Prize, see what other people think are like the really good Canadian books that are out there. And every time that I do, I always find tons of great things to read.
1: Ira, did you want to lean in?
11: Yeah, sure. I think I understand the direction of the comment, and if I understand correctly, there are more certainly on in the nonfiction side, right? There are more celebrity memoirs, more cookbooks, more lighter topics, shall we say, that you don't get the same quality of sales for serious research nonfiction as you might have in previous decades. It was not uncommon that in like the 60s and 70s, the historian Pierre Burton would write a book and it would sell 300,000 copies, right? These are like books about, you know, completing the Canadian Railway and things like that. Nonfiction books certainly do not sell anywhere near that level of copies today. I think if they sell 5,000, that's considered a bestseller. So, when it comes to fiction, the caller brought up AI. I've certainly heard of scandals, right? Recent scandals in the literary prize community where there's allegations of AI use in texts. And I think there's always, you know, an incentivization for speed, for series, right? I know publishers really are a fan of books that come in, you know, series where you get into one and you so a lot of genre fiction. That said, I do also think that there's a lot of great stuff out there. Our last year's Giller Prize winner, Pick a Color by Suvankum Tamavongsa, is a terrific book. We've got, you know, all kinds of great Canadian writers. Ian Williams, S.E. Adugin has come up, Billy Ray Bellecourt. There are great works and great writers to be found, and a lot of great reading to be had.
1: Thank you so much. Thanks, Sachin and Ira, also for giving a few recommendations for places to find those great books, because I don't think that Christine is alone in finding that some texts are suddenly very difficult to really get absorbed in, that all-encompassing feeling that a person might have had when they read, I don't know, a Fine Balance, Rohinton Mystery, you know, a million different universes all jammed together and you're in so many different lives all in one go. Admittedly, those books come along and they're rare and special when they come along. But that frustration that Christina has is one that also kind of taps that anxiety that people have around AI. So maybe we could just lean into that for a moment. She mentioned that she's concerned that there's more AI involved in writing books. Maybe I could just fact check that very briefly. Sachin, do you know if that is something that's happening more often?
10: For certain types of book, yes. So Ira just mentioned nonfiction books. There has been a proliferation of certain types of nonfiction books being written by AI, but you can kind of tell that they are based on like who they're published by, who they're written. So, I mean, I know Amazon has been flooded with certain types of listings of books because of this. But if we're looking at kind of serious books by serious authors, I think there's less of that in there to be concerned about. So it's just about, I think, being discerning about the types of books that you're purchasing and you're reading.
1: Ira, we found out before the show that many more people, especially students, are using AI as a writing guide, as an aid, as they're constructing sentences or even full reports. A 2025 KPMG survey found that 73% of Canadian students rely on AI at this point for their schoolwork. How would you say that piece about writing fits into this picture of not exercising the muscle for either absorbing long form information or making it yourself?
11: Yeah, no, it's a fascinating question, Saroja. So, education is an incredibly broad space. I work in a university. Universities are incredibly diverse places where there's all kinds of different work going on. And I think it's important for us to recognize that there are contexts where AI use may be not only you know, acceptable and relevant, but actually desirable for students. You know, if you are working in engineering, for example, certain kinds of medical sciences, accounting, right? Why not? We would expect students to be able to use the kinds of tools that will be necessary, right, when they enter their professions. I do think that we need to delineate that, though, from what happens in humanities courses and literature courses, where AI is largely a kind of inhibition, or an obstacle to engaging with the text yourself. There's just simply a difference between reading, engaging with a long novel, engaging with The Handmaid's Tale you brought up before, engaging with Alias Grace and getting a synopsis of those texts, right? There's just, you know, one cannot be compared to the other. You're going through something when you read a novel. When you read bullet points, you may be learning something about the plot or what is in that novel that you haven't read. And then you also asked about writing, right? So, you know, when students engage with a writing assignment, you might think, well, what's the purpose? If AI can just produce that report, that essay better than they can, why not use the AI? Well, I think that this mistakes why they were writing that essay in the first place. They were never doing it for the finished product. They were doing it for what they had to go through to get to that finished product. They themselves are the product. The students who are forcing themselves to confront that blank page, to learn about why they think what they do, to forge those synapses and create those arguments, do the work. Again, it was never about the essay. It was only ever about them.
1: It's interesting. As we've been speaking, we just got a text message from Stephanie in Oakville, Ontario, who is also an educator and writes, I am an academic leader at a K-6 school in Oakville, and we have highlighted this area, this as an area of focus this year. If we want fluency levels to increase, we need to teach kids to slow down and give attention to books. If we want to see this change, we need to make this a priority in our learning communities. So with that in mind, Sachin, that question mark about how do we get kids to engage with books, and maybe we can also speak about adults in that context, that getting folks to, in her words, slow down and give some attention to books, that is an incredibly difficult thing to do if you are not in the practice of reading. That muscle gets weak, and I've absolutely been through it, and I love reading. But there are times where you can fall out of it for years. How do you get back into it, or into it for the very first time? If you didn't come from a world that embraces lots and lots of reading, if that hasn't been how you came up, but you're listening to this conversation and thinking, well, I want access to those beautiful words and all that language, how do we start getting those muscles activated? How do we actually do it?
10: You know, we're using language like exercise and muscles, and I think the comparison to physical exercise is actually quite apt. When you first adopt an exercise routine or program, it's actually really difficult to get started. It's very unpleasant. You might feel very uncomfortable for a period of time, but it's only when you push that through that initial discomfort, then eventually you get the benefits and build kind of a more healthier lifestyle. And I think it's like that with reading. Some of the best books I read growing up and when I was a student going through the K-12 system were really difficult to start and get through. But then once you persist and do it, I'm really glad I did, because now, you know, I remember them. They've impacted me for the rest of my life. And so I think for kids and educators at a young age, it's really, you know, starting somewhere and building that reading habit and culture. And it can start with things I think kids are actually interested in the first place. So, you know, a lot of people are going to see The Odyssey in theaters, and that sparked, you know, a real interest in now reading translations of The Odyssey. I took my four kids to see it, and, you know, they loved it. And now that can be an entry point to actually engage and read, you know, go more in depth into some of these stories. And I think it's like that with so many things, right? I mean, even the Percy Jackson series engages with a lot of, you know, Greek mythology in a way that's accessible for kids. So I think it's about finding things kids might gravitate toward to or interested in, and then using that as a starting point, but recognizing that it's going to be difficult at first. I had this conversation with my kids' elementary teachers this past year. I was like, you know, why aren't they reading novels or whole books? And the response I often get is like, well, kids are at different reading levels. Many of them, if we assign a book, won't want to read it or won't be able to read it. But you have to kind of start somewhere, right? To sort of build that skills and habits over time if we want them to be adults who read.
1: So maybe there's a case for bite-sized pieces until you can kind of tolerate it for longer and longer if you're building your reading muscle mass, so to speak.
10: Yeah, and I think that's good advice for even adults too, if you've been disengaged from reading. I mean, I think picking up a 300-page book can seem daunting, like how am I going from zero reading to reading 300 pages? But if you just even give yourself 50 pages and say, okay, I can do 50 pages, I'm going to, you know, give it a shot and sort of see how it goes. And then I think that might get you over that initial hump of discomfort where you get to experience some of the joys and benefits of reading.
1: Well, as we speak about some of this, I would be remiss if I did not mention Matea Roach's show on CBC Bookends, which is such a wonderful way to get into books. Because as you just described, sometimes you know a little bit about it, or you've seen the film, or you even saw the trailer for something, and you get a sense of what it's about. Some of the interviews that Matea does are just so in-depth and give you such insight into what authors were thinking and feeling. And, you know, you even hear about the playlists that they put together as they construct characters, and that incredible work that has gone into this is so clearly at odds with something that has been very quickly generated for your very quick online reading pleasure. Again, that is Bookends with Matea Roach and is a fabulous CBC production. If you're just joining this conversation, we are speaking in defense of reading. We are talking about why we might be reading less, how you can read more, and why reading matters at all. You may be frustrated with this conversation. You may delight in your online reading and you don't see any problem with the advancement of AI into the construction of fictional worlds. If that brings you pleasure, we'd also love to hear your perspective. If you're an educator or a parent, if you are someone who lost your reading mojo in the middle of COVID, that happened to a lot of people, you can call in with your questions or your ideas, 1-888-416-8333. Again, that's 1-888-416-8333. We reached Karen McKay in Fergus, Ontario before the show, and Karen works for the Center for Equitable Library Access. So this is a library service that provides books and other materials to Canadians with disabilities. And this was her question.
15: We provide print materials for people with print disabilities. So that would be folks that have low vision or who are blind, people with learning disabilities, or people who have physical disabilities that make it difficult to read traditional print. And for years, these folks have not had access to the same number of books as the general population. So what we're seeing actually is that technology is creating so many new ways for our users to read and to access books and magazines. The number of books that we offer has increased exponentially over the last 5 years, and we often hear from users how grateful they are that they're able to have access to the same books as their neighbors in the same time frame. That wasn't always the case, obviously. We also see that book influencers are driving a lot of what's popular for our readers, because these books are now accessible to our users. I'm curious to know if you see ways in which the digital age is having a positive impact on reading, perhaps through the rise of book influencers and book talk, or through access to new ways to read on digital devices.
1: Sachin.
10: So I think that accessibility piece is really important. And going back to our conversation on things like audiobooks, I think it's great that that's just another medium that books can be accessed. And you're seeing that even with other forms of long form reading. So a lot of magazine articles provide audio as well, in addition to the text. In terms of the other benefits of these technologies, there actually is some evidence that even though the proportion of people who read for pleasure has gone down a bit, among those that are reading, some of them are actually reading way more than before, because these digital formats are just much easier. You know, like on my Kindle that I have at home, I can store 10,000 books. As soon as I'm done a book, I can immediately access another book. And so for people who actually are really interested in reading, this is probably the best time that it's ever been. You can literally access almost anything that's ever been written at the press of a button. And so I think that that's great. It's about getting more people to enjoy those advantages in these different formats.
1: Thank you very much for that. Ira, I want to let you lean in there on Karen's question about new access or ways of using digital devices to our benefit as we try to deepen reading.
11: Of course, yeah. No, I mean, obviously there are very different ways of engaging with digital text. So it really depends on what we're talking about. But certainly if technology is enabling people to read who otherwise wouldn't be, that's great. Of course, that's something to be embraced. My general sense from a macro perspective is that digital technology is preventing a lot more people from reading than it is enabling, right? So no problem for those who need this kind of technology to read and who benefit from it. That's, again, that's fantastic. But there has been this movement, right, in education, especially in middle and high schools, to embrace technology to intentionally decenter the book, and you know, as though

0: And we also know that the top, engineers and some of the top engineers and executives in Silicon Valley send their kids to very traditional pen and paper based schools, right? They design this stuff. They know how, they know its power to disrupt education, to rewire children's brains. So, in this one respect, I think we should be more like the Silicon Valley tech bros. We should support a return to paper-based education for most children. Although I understand what the caller is saying, and I agree with it, but I think from a broader perspective, technology is doing a lot more harm than it is good.
1: It must be a very frustrating moment as book lovers and lovers of the actual act of reading, that those words decentering the book, it almost feels a little bit like a capitulation, that there's an agreement somehow that young people or people in general cannot tolerate books. But what I'm gathering from this conversation is that you absolutely don't believe that's true. It's simply a practice.
2: Right. And I think, Ira just mentioned the Silicon Valley tech executives who create these environments at home for their kids where they're able to engage with physical texts and less with technology. And a real risk we run going forward is reading and long-form reading becoming more polarized, like socioeconomically. So we know that families and kids from less wealthy backgrounds tend to spend more time on screens, more time watching television, less time reading. And so we might come to a point where just even reading novels becomes this kind of elite sort of exercise, which is kind of the opposite of what we've been trying to achieve over several hundred years. Like the move towards mass literacy was so that we as a society could democratically govern ourselves. So to not just have a group of elites running everything, but everyone having a sort of collective voice in sort of that process. But the more that long-form reading becomes kind of an elite pursuit and activity, I think that runs the risk of degrading some of those democratic gains that we've made over time. And so this is why it's really important in schools, particularly public schools, to build that habit of reading among all children so that it's not just, the really well-educated parents that are providing these opportunities for their own children.
1: Ira, did you want to add to that at all? Because I know that the piece about mass reading and how that supported democracy is something you've already spoken to a little bit. And as you're hearing Sachin speaking, I'm wondering if any of that's resonating with you.
0: Yeah, I guess just two quick ideas that I'd try to get across. One is that I think there's a way in which we sometimes think about reading and, maybe especially not novel reading as something that's been around for thousands of years or just forever. And that's not true, right? Like, I certainly occasionally have the odd first year university student who will talk about the Odyssey as though it were a novel, or we'll talk about the novel itself as though it's been around for since forever. The novel has been around for, right, a few hundred years. Human beings were we lived in pre-literate societies. We lived in feudal dynastic realms in which we were completely ruled over by monarchs and in all kinds of other oppressive conditions. And the rise of liberal democracy, the rise of our forms of government coincided with widespread literacy. And it wasn't an easy transition, right? There was with the advent of the printing press, there were several decades of quite brutal sectarian religious conflict, because one form of communication technology was being displaced by another. And there are some media theorists who are concerned about that we may be on the precipice of a similar kind of disruption at our time, right? If we are moving into a kind of post-literate moment, right, might some of those, some of that turbulence be in store for us? But very briefly on the just the other point is that I think we fall into a trap sometimes of thinking about engaging with text and certain kinds of text in particular as something for the elites, right? Like in reading Shakespeare or reading Socrates or reading the quote unquote great books, which is not a category I agree with, but as though this is something that is really for the privileged, right? The upper classes can read their Shakespeare, and everyone else should do something more useful. And I think that that has historically been a code for racism. It's been a code for classism, and it's really something to be

0: push back against. There's a great writer named W.E.B. Du Bois, who African-American writer at the turn of the 20th century, who says, like, I stand with Shakespeare. Like, I stand with, like, I claim that as my own, as a human. Like, I claim the great literary culture for myself. And I've always taken inspiration from that.
1: Thank you very much for that, Ira. I think this is probably a good moment to mention that if folks are interested in what you were just describing, some of that you do go into in your book on book banning, or how the new censorship consensus trivializes art and undermines democracy. And with that, I just want to thank you both for this. This has been a really rich conversation and such a book lover's conversation in a moment where so many people are feeling very, very overwhelmed in digital environments. What an invitation into beautiful universes we can barely begin to imagine. Thank you both so much.
0: Thanks so much for having us.
2: You're welcome.
1: You have been listening to a conversation with Ira Wells, who is the president of PEN Canada, which defends writers' freedom of expression. He's also a professor of literature at Victoria College at the University of Toronto. And Sachin Maharaj, who is an assistant professor of education leadership, policy, and program evaluation at the University of Ottawa. So we're going to end the show on a very different note today, because a musician of great esteem has left us this week, Canadian jazz legend Oliver Jones. And I had the enormous privilege of interviewing Oliver Jones in Quebec City at the Grand Théâtre du Québec. What a gregarious character on stage, but also a very generous person with all of his tales and his jokes and his warmth. He mentored a true generation of younger pianists, which was actually a tradition that his family held for years and years going back. Just listen to that master talent. Oliver Jones grew up in the 30s and 40s in Montreal's Little Burgundy neighborhood. This is the historical home of Montreal's Black English-speaking community. And you can just picture him there for a moment in his home in Little Burgundy. His sister Daisy taught him to play the piano. She actually also taught another jazz legend, the phenomenal Oscar Peterson, who played many times in turn with Oliver Jones. So these are snapshots that are beautiful moments in Canadian music history, and they deserve so much more time than we really have. But we wanted to go out on the music, because what a legacy of music Oliver Jones has left behind. And we say goodbye today over the sound of this wonderful light touch he had at the keys.

That's it for this edition of Just Asking. Our show is produced by Rachel DeGasperis and Brianna Goss. Dave Modi is our technical producer. Our screeners, Henna Mann, Drew Stewart, and Abhijit Alka Anil. We had production assistance this week from Hannah Abrahamsey. Our senior producer this week is Kim Kasher, and I'm Saroja Coelho.

Just Asking is live across the country on CBC Radio 1 on Saturday afternoons, 4 p.m. Eastern, 1 p.m. Pacific. If you want to call us with your questions at that time, the number to call is 1-888-416-8333. That's 1-888-416-8333. If you have an idea for a topic that you want to hear on the show, send us an email, justasking@cbc.ca. Thank you so much for tuning in and sending us all your great questions. We'll talk to you next week.

Commonwealth Games are headed to Glasgow, Scotland. Athletes from 74 nations and territories will compete in sports like athletics, swimming, artistic gymnastics, and wheelchair 3-on-3 basketball. Anything can happen when the level of competition is this high. Don't miss any of the action from July 23rd to August 2nd. Watch the Commonwealth Games on CBC and CBC Gem. This is what summer basketball sounds like in Canada.

0: From CBC News, the world is sour. I'm Neil Kumar. Officials have provided an update following a mass shooting in Seattle. There are now three people who have died and four others who are injured. At a news conference earlier this morning, Assistant Police Chief Tyrone Davis said another victim has succumbed to their injuries.
1: One of the victims at Harborview Medical Center did not survive their injuries. So now we have a total of three fatalities out of those seven victims.
0: Gunshots were fired off at a popular food festival on Sunday night, around 6 p.m. local time. Mayor Katie Wilson says the gun violence has been out of control over the past week.
2: My heart right now is with the victims and their families and with everyone in our community who is reeling from what happened here today. We have far too much gun violence in this city and in this country. And we're coming off of a week in Seattle where we've had three major incidents of gun violence in just a few days.
0: A two-year-old boy is among those who were wounded. In a statement, Mayor Katie Wilson says one person has been taken into custody. In British Columbia, large fires continue to burn out of control. Over the weekend, two wildfires merged near the village of Clinton, where some homes have been destroyed. As Janella Hamilton reports, this comes as the BC Wildfire Service says resources are being stretched thin.
3: We're not expecting that things will quieten down.
4: Amanda Bennett Arrieta is with the Thompson-Nicola Regional District. She says while crews have not been able to assess wildfire damage near the village of Clinton, they have received reports of damages to homes and some commercial properties.
3: We know it's a difficult time and we hope to get through this as quickly as possible.
4: Two aggressive out-of-control wildfires, the Pear Lake and 59 Creek fires, have now merged near Highway 97. As of Sunday, there were more than 140 fires burning in BC. About 60 are out of control. Jean Strong is with the BC Wildfire Service. She says more ground and aerial crews are coming in from outside the province to help fight the fires.
5: There'll be 25 personnel from the Yukon and 66 from Alberta. In addition, after the long weekend, we're looking forward to welcoming over 100 personnel from Mexico.
4: Those wildfires prompting highway closures and air quality warnings for much of the province. Janella Hamilton, CBC News, Vancouver.
0: Canada's newest border crossing will open to traffic today. The Gordie Howe International Bridge spans the Detroit River, connecting Windsor, Ontario to the Motor City. The opening was delayed by U.S. President Donald Trump over toll revenue. Team Canada won two gold medals at the Commonwealth Games in Glasgow on Sunday.
6: It's Ellie Black! It's gold!
0: Canadian gymnast Ellie Black won gold in the women's individual all-around competition. Also, Josh Liendo won gold in the 100-meter butterfly by setting a new Commonwealth Games record. And new research in the Canadian Medical Association Journal is putting the spotlight on burnout of emergency physicians. And it could cause some ER doctors to leave the profession. Experts say if nothing changes, it will have an impact on the health of Canadians. Tashana Reid has the story.
7: If we see more physicians leaving, then I think the emergency care system is going to collapse.
8: Emergency physician and professor Dr. Kirsten DeWitt says Canada's ER departments are in crisis. She's the co-author of a new study examining burnout of physicians since 2020. Researchers surveyed more than 400 ER doctors from across Canada in 2025 and found that 10% had left the profession. And for those who stayed, nearly 50% cut their clinical hours. A significant number also reported emotional exhaustion. Dr. Roderick Lim is the wellness chair for the Canadian Association of Emergency Physicians and contributed to the paper.
9: Safety, we run well over 100% occupancy in most hospitals in Canada.
8: Advocates say governments need to prioritize investments in healthcare to ensure patients get the care they need and the people in charge of providing it are able to. Tashana Reid, CBC News, Toronto.
0: And that is The World This Hour for CBC News. I'm Neil Kumar.
10: Hey, I'm Ife Chiwetelu, and you are listening to CBC Radio 1. 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
11: Peas and carrots, strawberries and cream, wine and cheese, salt and, yes, pepper. an inseparable pairing and two of the most ubiquitous table seasonings on the planet. To many people, even the verb season, well, that suggests salt and pepper. Now, salt, well, that makes a lot of sense. Sodium is essential to human survival, and it's found in oceans, lakes, and underground all around the world. But pepper, it's native to one place, and we don't need it. It's just delicious. And that's another thing. For such an integral feature of modern cuisine, why don't we talk about it more? Perhaps you have some favourite coffee beans, single origin, roasted just so, or a Himalayan rock salt you bring out for special. But what's in your pepper grinder? Just pepper, I guess? We take it for granted. But at one time, this unassuming dried fruit was one of the most valuable commodities on Earth. So valuable, in fact, that its trade changed the course of history and reshaped the world as we know it. I'm Jonathan Green, and this is Every Bite from ABC Radio National. It's all about food and the places where food, culture, science and history collide. This week, a daily grind. The story of pepper. So we'll get to the taste of pepper later and how it found its way to your dinner table and how you could be getting more from it. But first, I want to take you back to a time when peppercorns were so rare, so valuable, that they themselves were an accepted form of currency.
12: Pepper was not used as kind of a money in the strict sense, but it was used as a means of exchange or to store value, right? It had the advantage of being small and portable. You could measure it either by counting the corns or by weight, and it did not spoil easily. My name is Sebastian Pranger, and I'm a historian at the University of British Columbia in Vancouver, Canada. So we have all these different examples from different ends of Eurasia of pepper being used as a means of exchange. So just to give an example, when the Visigoths besieged Rome in the year 408, the leaders of Rome offered a ransom, and that ransom consisted of gold and silver, of course, but also 3,000 pounds of pepper. And at the other end of the old world, we have evidence that in the Chinese Empire, pepper was used to pay soldiers their clothing allowance. So we see how pepper could be the substitute for precious metals and an alternative means of payment.
11: Sebastian, when and where historically do we first hear of pepper?
12: Well, one of the earliest pieces of evidence about pepper as a trade good actually comes from ancient Egypt. So when the mummy of the famous pharaoh known as Ramses the Great, who died more than 3,000 years ago, was found, two peppercorns were in his nostrils. I don't recommend that use of pepper.
11: What were they thinking?
12: Yes, well, it's hard for us to know. But I think the interesting point of this story is that until the 15th century, all black pepper in the world just came from this single region in South India, the Malabar Coast, or as it was known in the medieval world, the land of pepper. And that kind of corresponds to the modern Indian states of Kerala on the southwest coast of the subcontinent. So while the single point of evidence of the peppercorns in the nostril of our Egyptian mummy does not in itself prove that there was a regular trade in pepper between India and Egypt during the Bronze Age, it does kind of exemplify that pepper was a highly prized luxury good that could move across great distances.
11: When we talk about the spice trade, and this is such a potent thing in global history, I mean, pepper is fundamentally what we're talking about.
12: Yeah, pepper was really the kind of the backbone of the Indian Ocean spice trade. It was kind of the most economically significant of all the so-called Oriental spices, and it made possible a lot of other trade exchanges, commercial exchanges that otherwise would have not been economically feasible had it not been for the enormous profits of the pepper.
11: Why was it prized? What were its uses?
12: Kind of the remarkable thing about black pepper is that there was this kind of constant demand for it pretty much everywhere. And that makes it this really useful commodity for us to study as economic historians, because it can trace all kinds of different commercial relationships. So I already mentioned Europe and Egypt in the West. It was also in demand in Africa, the Middle East, of course, within India. But the biggest market by far was China. And you asked, why was it so prized in all these different societies? And there's no real clear answer to this. It's not a necessity like salt. It's a luxury. It was used for medicinal purposes, in perfumes, of course, as a culinary spice in food, how we use it primarily today. I think above all, it had a social function. It was a status symbol. Just because it was so rare and expensive, it carried a prestige and perhaps even an aura of exoticism.
13: Describe the patterns of early trade of pepper from where to where.
12: Mm-hmm. So pepper moved by relay from the single origin in South India, from the kind of pepper growing highlands to the coast, to the port cities, and then it was fed into these Indian Ocean networks across the Arabian Sea to the west, or across the Eastern Indian Ocean towards Southeast Asia and China. And it usually changed hands many times along the way, and each time its price would increase. So we have this Western route, mainly through the Red Sea or the Persian Gulf towards Europe. So for example, by the 15th century, Venice alone imported more than 600 tons of pepper annually. But then we have the Eastern route. So in the 13th century, Marco Polo, who himself was from Venice, visited the land of pepper, and he estimated that a far, far greater amount of pepper went on the Eastern route towards China than towards Aden and Alexandria and Venice. So his claim was that in the Chinese port city of Guangzhou alone, more than 4 tons of pepper were consumed every single day. Now, that might be more an impression than a statistic, but it kind of supports this general sense we have from different sources that China was the most important market.
13: How does the arrival, the advent of Islam change things?
12: Mm-hmm. So Islam did not create the Indian Ocean trade, of course, as we saw it long predates it. But from around the year 1000, Muslim merchant networks become increasingly dominant in the lucrative maritime spice trade. So as I describe in my book, Monsoon Islam, this did not happen through conquest or mass conversion, but rather through the development of kind of a complex commercial infrastructure around family and diaspora, around Islamic law, the Arabic language, and quite sophisticated finance and partnership arrangements. And when we say Muslims here, we don't just mean Arabs or kind of any single ethnicity. So this commercial world included Muslims from the Swahili coast in Africa, from Persia, from Southeast Asia, China, and of course, different parts of India, including Muslims from the land of pepper itself, who were known as Mapulas.
13: And this is at the core of the things that happened next over successive centuries, as various European powers jockey for position in this trade. The commonly understood stories of exploration and travel from people like the Portuguese, the Dutch, the British, pepper is at the core of all of that, and seizing domination of this trade is at the core of all of that.
12: Yeah, very much so. But of course, the Portuguese did not discover the pepper trade any more than they discovered India. They tried to insert themselves and, as you say, exert control over an already thriving commercial world in the Indian Ocean. And they faced the same problem that we already see, you know, with the ancient Romans, who were complaining about this bullion drain, that they were spending too much gold in return for pepper. The Portuguese had the same problem, this kind of balance of trade problem, that Europeans didn't really produce any trade goods that were in demand in Asia. Mm. They had one commodity in abundance, and that was violence. So they used their kind of comparative advantage in violence to try to establish a sort of protection racket, to sell protection against the violence they themselves were creating, and then used those profits to purchase pepper and bring it to Europe.
13: And is that the common technique of all those European powers?
12: To different degrees. So the Portuguese kind of tried to run the pepper trade as a royal monopoly, and that never really worked. It was highly inefficient, and this whole attempt of establishing this kind of Indian Ocean protection record, just the costs were so high and the gaps were so wide that it never really paid for itself. The Dutch pursued a kind of more corporate model, so they were organized as a private joint stock company, and they really had their main focus on the spices in Southeast Asia, so-called fine spices. And then the British eventually set on a path of kind of territorial rule, sovereignty on the Indian subcontinent.
11: Sebastian Pranger is a historian at the University of British Columbia and the author of Monsoon Islam, Trade and Faith on the Medieval Malabar Coast. The British effort to seize territory and control trade that way, it's a defining aspect of the colonial project. And the pepper trade, well, that was at the very heart of that historic seismic shift.
14: I think the pepper was sort of like a blueprint for colonialism. It was really like an instigator. The first ships that went out under the banner of the English East India Company brought back pepper. So it was really that kind of foundation of what started, kick-started what became the colonial project. My name is Anna Sulan Mussing, and I'm a writer and an author and an academic.
13: It's a really interesting duality, isn't it? Here is this thing which is instrumental in the tides of often fairly cruel history, and yet it's also delicious.
14: Absolutely. Yeah, yeah. And I guess the deliciousness is what spurs on the greed that really was the reason for colonialism, and that desire to sort of own these products and these crops. And pepper sort of features in so many different cultures. And I think a lot of people in Britain or in the, you know, general English-speaking world and throughout Europe, pepper is such a foundation in so many dishes. People have such strong memories of pepper, just even pepper ground onto scrambled eggs as children. And it's so, you know, crucial to kind of memory that people have forgotten that it isn't a crop from Europe or that it has this like rich and storied past. It's such an everyday thing. You know, it sits on all of our tables and all restaurants is salt and pepper. It's everything.
13: What was pepper in the pre-colonial world among the people who first grew it?
14: Well, of course, before chili came to Asia in general, pepper was the key sort of heat. So chili obviously came from the Americas and was brought over with the Portuguese. So before that, pepper was the key kind of heat before chili was there.
13: It's extraordinary when you look at human history as through the mapping of the progress of particular foods. It's an intricate little network.
14: Yeah, absolutely. And you can really see how foods move. You can see also how people move, I think.
13: And you had a personal interest in this investigation.
14: Yes. my father was originally from Borneo, as an indigenous person from Sarawak, which is a state of Malaysia and Borneo. And Sarawak pepper is known as one of the best peppers in the world. It's really incredibly high quality. And it is predominantly farmed in smallholders and by indigenous people. So I grew up going to our family's farm in the interior in Borneo, upriver, and seeing pepper plants everywhere, not really thinking anything of it. Mm. It was just a thing that we had. It was part of our, you know, kitchens, and didn't really think anything of it. And then coming to London and being in London, I remember seeing on a Michelin star menu of a restaurant in London, Sarawak pepper, and no kind of context other than just Sarawak pepper. And thinking, hang on a second, people don't even know where Sarawak is, let alone know that the Iban, the indigenous people that I'm part of, grow it. And so it became this like I wanted to explore, like, how did it get to that, this sort of Western exalted space, and then to be so separated from the people who were actually growing it. So that's when I went back, and, you know, basically it was 8 years of just going back and forth and meeting more pepper farmers and trying to investigate what was going on there, just as a personal interest. And it just sort of grew and grew, and I saw all these connections everywhere. And that's when I started to realize this huge historical, colonial, ancient connection with pepper that really, you know, was the foundation of so much trade and kind of structure of trade, I guess. There are streets in China that are named after rivers in Borneo because of this ancient trade. Like, we sort of forget that before the brutality of European colonialism, there was already this dynamic, wonderful trade.
13: And yet we shouldn't consign it to history. I mean, the contemporary production and trade of pepper. How, I mean, how would you characterize that?
14: Yeah, I mean, it's you know, Southeast Asia is the place that is growing the most pepper. And of course, like any big crop or that is needed or is used all over the world, and it, as I said, on, you know, every tabletop in homes and in restaurants, there's a tendency to obviously monocrop or big organizations to come in and take over that farming and distribution, etc. And of course, like any crop, it's, if we think about it carefully and thoughtfully and through the idea of labor and where it's grown and provenance and all those kind of complex questions that we ask from a lot of different foods, we can really understand flavor in a really interesting way. Like pepper, if you line up pepper from all over the world and from different growers and areas, you get to see how different the flavors are. And that's like super exciting. And the way, as you say, you know, not consigning it to history, is this idea that people are growing it differently now, thinking about the crops differently, working in kind of multi-generational families, but also starting new. And so there is a really, I keep saying this word dynamic, but it is a crop that continues to feel dynamic and very much a part of the life we live now.
13: And yet there's something in the way that, in particular, the global north treats pepper. It's a fairly ubiquitous quantity. It does not see that nuance. It takes it for granted.
14: Absolutely. But when you do see the nuance, it kind of blows your mind. I remember speaking to someone and her telling me at a party that she had read some of my work on pepper, and she said, I now have 5 different pepper grinders at home, and each of them have a different pepper in them. I don't have that many peppers. I was like, this is amazing. And you can. And she puts it on her porridge. She has one that she puts on her porridge because it's a little bit sweeter and has a bit more aromatics to it. So you can, like, really nerd out on it. But I think the key is like, if you focus on the labor and who is making it and that sort of care behind it, you can kind of ethically purchase pepper and use pepper. And the better quality, obviously, the sort of less you need. So those supermarket peppers, you know, have been sitting there for a long time. And so you have to use a lot of them to get any kind of, you know, strong flavor and aroma.
11: Writer and academic Anna Sulan Mussing. From ABC Radio National, you're listening to Every Bite. I'm Jonathan Green. Well, some Australians who've been nerding out on pepper, investigating its broader culinary potential, are the folks behind PEP. It's a single origin black pepper they hope can inspire us to think more deeply about what we pack in our grinders. Two of the founders are Royce Akers and Josh Gardner. So, single origin pepper, that choosing that origin, that perfect peppercorn, well, that must require some meticulous taste testing. So what's the best way to approach that, I wonder? Here's Royce.
15: So we were confronted with little packages of pepper from all over the place.
13: Ground or in peppercorn form?
15: No, we only deal with the whole pepper. And then, so we had them all lined up, and we'd read that the proper way to do it is to have some fresh rice. And then you would make a little ball of rice.
13: Is that hot or cold?
15: It was room temperature.
13: Thank you. We're dealing with aromatics here.
15: Exactly.
13: This is important.
15: As inert as you can make it. You're dipping room temperature balls of rice into the freshly ground pepper, chewing it. And you can imagine that over the course of that afternoon, we had consumed a lot of pepper. And you do kind of lose your mind after a while. Mm. But yeah, that is the official pepper tasting method.
13: So why is pepper just not pepper?
16: Well, should we start on the flavour side of things?
13: I think that would be a good place to start.
16: Well, look, pepper is a fruit, which not everyone's thinking of when they're looking at a dry good in a mill in front of them, which means freshness is important. Where it's grown, it's picking up the terroir of its region and the growing environment, and that impacts its flavour. And what we've found through our journey in sourcing and eating a lot of black pepper is that it's packed full of these essential oils called piperin, and that's what gives it the kick. And, you know, a fresh pepper has a lot of that in it, and, you know, that disperses after it's been ground or been sitting around for a long time, and that just makes a pepper lose its pizzazz, I guess.
13: Yeah. So Royce, what am I missing out on if I just stick any old corns in my pepper mill?
15: Good question. So I would say, for starters, that all pepper is better than no pepper. People say that salt makes food taste good and pepper makes food taste interesting. And the effect of that...
13: It's good.
15: Yeah, so the magnitude of that will depend on how fresh your pepper is. So we've tried a lot of pepper over the last few years and you know, we've gotten it from a lot of different places across Southeast Asia. And it really does taste differently from
13: Give us some sense of sort of tasting notes for different varieties.
15: Yeah,
13: what
15: sure.
13: are we looking for?
15: Look, we've tasted pepper that is quite acrid and dry and kind of bitter almost, which is great on some things. Like, you know, it brings to mind cacao in its raw form sort of thing. Mm. Others are sweeter and kind of have kind of a dampness to it, which probably turned us off. When we were trying all these peppers, our favorites were the ones that were fragrant and vegetal. Like we really focused on the idea that, you know, pepper comes from a berry and so it should in its final form have a fruitiness to it.
13: Mm.
15: But yeah, the most astonishing thing to us was just how fragrant pepper could be.
13: When we say fresh, what are we talking about? What is the process of harvest and treatment?
15: The fruit is picked. Sometimes it's boiled very quickly and then left to dry. Sometimes it's fermented, sometimes it's hulled, but it'll go through a processing period, at which point it will dry out. A good sign of a good pepper is that it is quite dense and it doesn't just crumble, you know, between your fingers. Mm. I think if you look in stores at the grinders, you will see a little dusty, flaky pepper. Mm. The sign of a better pepper is when they're all nice and hard and intact still.
13: What was your geographic path to take you eventually to Cambodia? How did that work out?
16: Well, when we started asking ourselves about pepper and what pepper can taste like and is there better pepper out there, we were getting samples sent from all over the region, like Roy said, from islands off Vietnam and Indonesia, Cambodia, etc. And really it just came down to taste. We were looking for something that blew us away and that it really was that. So... And, you know, it was a nice place to land. You know, I've got some family connections in Cambodia and that was kind of sweet.
13: It all made sense.
16: So, you know, we're getting our pepper from a partner in the Memot region of Cambodia, which is sort of northeast of Phnom Penh. And, you know, we're paying the price that they set and they are working with, you know, farmers around their area there to do the same. They're part of the Cambodian Pepper Association. They're advocating better growing techniques, etc. So I think, you know, the storied history of pepper is grim, you know, in many ways, but I think the best thing you can do is to help impact how it's being done now.
13: So what's the best way to taste pepper? Do you smell first? Do you play with it at the front of your mouth?
15: You do put your nose in it first, that's true, yeah, because, you know, we know that scent leads flavour.
13: Mm.
15: And then, yeah, funnily enough, like when you do put it in your mouth, then that's... A lot of that is about the heat and the impact that you get from that.
13: It is an interesting thing because, you want those effects from it, but it is something which is complementary to the food, isn't it? It's not too... Mm. Yeah.
16: Well, I was going to say exactly that, Ross's point before about making things interesting. You know, if you have it with strawberries or fruit, it actually brings out the sweetness and it does come into its own when you're adding it to the steak or the cacio pepe or...
13: Well, that's the interesting two things you mentioned there are dishes which have pepper as their absolutely leading flavour element. I mean, what French bistro would not be serving pepper steaks?
16: Exactly.
15: That's right.
16: And pepper's got this amazing thing. I mean, if you've made a cacio pepe or even we're prone to making recently a peposo, which is an Italian sort of peasant stew, and it's just red wine and just heaps of pepper. And the more pepper you put in, it sort of transcends... its original flavour profile into this other...
13: Does something else.
16: ...stratosphere and all those aromatics, et cetera. It's fascinating. You know, and we've put it in ice cream. We've had ice creams made in pastries. Like, you know, pastry chefs will say that they use it as an aromat, like they might cinnamon or cardamom and stuff like that.
13: Josh Gardner and Royce Akers, co-founders of PEP. So if we do find ourselves inspired to pep up our pepper game, to sample different types and flavours, or to confirm whether your pepper is ethically sourced, what questions should we be asking? Anna Sulan Mussing.
14: Where it's from, absolutely. What country, what area of the country, and any detail that you can find out about who the farmers are. And I would definitely work with or buy from small suppliers, because there are a lot of people who are doing, you're working straight with the farmers, which is incredible. And I think as long as we keep building that up, and as long as we put into our kind of lexicon, I guess, of asking where the pepper is from, we will start to build up a bigger picture and understanding of what that's like. And of course, you can go down rabbit holes and Google and look at those areas the pepper's from and find out lots of information about those countries and those spaces.
13: I want to go back to your friend with the five pepper grinders. What is she exploring there? I mean,
14: she got one and then she got another and then she just compared them and she decided, you know, actually they go better in this. And I think the thing is, one of the things we don't realize about pepper is that most of pepper is actually aroma. And I think if we think of pepper like that, that it's really aromatic, you can then see it in different applications. So whether it's a slightly sweeter one that goes well on porridge in the morning, or if it works, it's incredibly aromatic and kind of like red fruits, and it goes beautifully in a salad dressing. And white pepper, obviously, in soups at the end of soup. So, and you can black pepper at the beginning of a meal, and then finishing it off with white pepper. There's just so many. I sound like I'm slightly evangelical about it, but really, like once you start comparing peppers, it's quite, yeah, it's wild. It's super cool.
13: What a journey this has been, a little map of revelations. I'm guessing that you, like me, might take pepper pretty much for granted, that daily grind. Time to sit with it a little, I think, to reflect on the extraordinary, sometimes violent, sometimes exploitative history of this now ubiquitous spice. And reflect, too, on pepper's present, its origins, its range of flavour. You thought salt was complicated. Now, try pepper. Every Bite is your weekly journey to the places where food, culture, science and history collide. Every Bite tells a story. And thanks to our guests, Sebastian Prunger, Anna Sulan Mussing, Josh Gardner and Royce Akers. You can hear Every Bite on ABC Radio National and any time at all on ABC Listen or wherever you get your podcasts. And share us round like, I'm sorry, like a pinch of pepper. We always love to hear from you, your response to today's program, or maybe a suggestion. Shoot us an email, everybite, or one word, at abc.net.au. Every Bite is made on Wurundjeri country and produced by Kim Jurek. I'm Jonathan Green.
10: I'm Ifi Chiwetelu, and that was Every Bite from Australia's Radio National. Next, It's All in the Mind, a show exploring how we think, feel, and behave.
17: So I'm at a park in the inner south of Sydney, and I'm playing a game of tennis, but my opponent is a bit unusual. They are about 4 meters tall, they're about 8 meters wide, and they're built like a brick wall. Actually, they literally are a brick wall. This tennis ball is really good at returning whatever I throw at it, always with just a little bit less energy than what I send its way. And our guest today on All in the Mind says there's a life lesson in that.
18: He'll send me a text, hi, we respond immediately back. I said, hi. Then a week goes by, I don't hear anything.
17: Oh my gosh, I've been there.
18: But yeah. I don't do anything, I'm the wall.
17: From ABC Radio National, this is All in the Mind, I'm Sana Kadar. Today on the show, attachment and how to build a securely attached life.
18: Our brain really hates being ignored or being excluded, and it has significant psychological and physiological health consequences.
17: And what all of that has to do with the tennis ball. So one of the big misconceptions about attachment styles is that it's kind of set by the way your parents treat you in early life, and that's what you have for the rest of your life.
18: Oh, yes, it's definitely not that, because if you think about it, this is like our biggest strength, the way that we associate with other people.
17: This is Dr. Amir Levine. He's a psychiatrist and a neuroscientist at Columbia University, but you might know him from his extremely popular book, Attached, which came out back in 2010.
18: This is our biggest strength as a species, because we're not particularly strong animals, yet we can make it to the moon and be in the North Pole and Antarctica because of our ability to collaborate and cooperate with one another. And it just wouldn't make sense that what happened to us in the age of like one or two is fixed for life. And that's what they find, that attachment styles can change at any time. And there's some studies that show that the parental contribution is actually not that big. It's less than 10% of our adult attachment styles. And another really more recent studies actually show that some childhood friendships is actually more important than our parental relationships in early childhood.
17: And Amir says this malleable and constantly changing nature of our attachment styles means there's a lot that we can do to shape them. His latest book is called Secure.
18: And that's really the main thesis of this book, is by designing your interactions with the here and now, you can change your attachment styles. And I really walk people step by step on how to do it.
17: Yeah, we'll get to some of those steps in a moment. But one thing I wanted to mention is there's an analogy in the book that I really like. You talk about the brain and compare it to skin, in that, you know, we spend a lot of time and attention caring for our skin, applying sunscreen and moisturizing.
18: Especially in Australia.
17: Yeah, especially in Australia, a lot of sunscreen. So we protect the skin, and we should similarly kind of protect the brain, our social brain. So the question I have is, like, what do we need to do in order to ensure our brain is well moisturized, so to speak? Like, what should we be doing to protect it?
18: Yeah, we think about our brain as this organ that's tucked away in our skull, so protected, but it's actually one of the most environmentally sensitive organs that we have. It sends out these tendrils, our perceptions, and constantly checks to see what's happening in the environment. And so our brain really hates being ignored or being excluded. It really pains us. And on the other hand, our moisturizer, our sunscreen, all of those good things, is really if we can create like what I call in a hyper-inclusive environment. Our brain just loves being super included, like this feeling of connectedness. So if we can learn to create a hyper-connected world for ourselves, it's not just psychological, the benefits. It really affects our longevity. Like people think that if they'll do cold plunges or peptides or all these supplements, that's how they're going to live longer. But actually, the finding about living that secure mode is like probably one of the most powerful ways of creating longevity.
17: Because you're more socially connected and have deeper relationships?
18: That hyper-connectedness does something to our physiology. It lowers inflammation. They even had this one wild study, I think it was in the 90s, where they infected people with a cold virus. And they saw that people who had reported feeling more connected were less likely to come down with a cold.
17: Wow.
18: So it's that basic, yeah.
17: How definitive is that link, though?
18: Oh, so it's right up there with exercise and nutrition, smoking and obesity. It's like one of the major factors of longevity.
17: Right.
18: For me, that's the biggest hack from the book. It's not just about improving my relationship, but it's also the physiological advantage of living life in an hyper-connected way.
17: And there are two acronyms you talk about throughout the book. You return to them over and over that illustrate what it means to live in this hyper-connected, secure way. It's SIMI and CARP. Do you want to talk about what those two things
18: are? I know. I apologize about these acronyms. It's a good thing there's only two. And actually, this is the meat and potatoes of how you create that secure life for yourself. So the first one, to create that hyper-connectedness, you want to be, I call it CARP. So it's, you want to be consistent, available, responsive, reliable, and predictable. So the way that it works, like, let's say we're friends. So I want to be consistent, available, and responsive with you. But it's not enough that I think, oh, I'm so great, I'm CARP, I'm consistent, available, responsive. It's a relationship. It's a dyad. So I have to make sure that you experience me as reliable and predictable. So it's like a two-factor authentication kind of thing. It's never like perfect, but you try to the best of your ability. So CARP is very important. So you want to be CARP, and you want other people to also be consistent, available, responsive, reliable, and predictable. You want to create an environment where most of your interactions are CARP.
17: Now, when Amir says this, he's not just talking about the major relationships in your life. It's actually much more mundane and minor than that.
18: And what really brings about the biggest change, when you understand how the brain works really on the molecular level, you understand that what we oftentimes miss is what I've come to call the seemingly insignificant minor interactions of everyday life. Those little things, those back and forth that we have all day long, they're so important for our brain. And each one of them is an opportunity to change the brain on a structural level.
17: This is the simi.
18: Yes, the simi.
17: And so do you mean like the interaction you have with like the barista or, you know, someone on the train or something? Like, what do you mean by these seemingly insignificant interactions?
18: The small interactions that you have with your friends and significant others, of course, they're important. But yes, I also mean with the barista, with acknowledging someone on the train. I personally, I've started being more friendly with people in the elevator or even when I take an Uber, I used to be like, don't talk to me. I'm busy. No, I started having a lot more conversations with people like in Uber. Whenever I have a chance to connect, I connect because remember that longevity hack, I want to be healthier. I want, instead of taking the supplements, I use that. For me, it's almost like I'm like a Pac-Man going over and trying to collect all of those potential seamies.
17: So even those fleeting interactions can have a benefit to our brains and our bodies. And
18: huge effect because it creates an immersive experience for your brain of this hyper-connected world. And not only that, we're very, very sensitive to that disconnect. There is one study where they had passerbys, there were non-suspecting passerbys, as they were walking towards you, the experimenter either looked at them and acknowledged them, or just like they were instructed to look at their ear, the other side. So like looking at them through thin air. And then they stopped them. They didn't know that they had an intervention and they gave them a questionnaire about the campus life or something. And these people, without even knowing that they were like experienced that small disconnect, reported feeling less self-esteem, less in control of their life, and that their lives are less meaningful.
17: Wow.
18: It's really like really profound effect of just like this fleeting not being acknowledged.
17: Okay, I want to talk through some of the steps to building a more secure life depending on the attachment style you're working with. So let's start by talking about anxiously attached folks. What kind of cycles do they often find themselves kind of trapped in? And what can they do to climb out of that and build a more secure life?
18: So people who have an anxious attachment style have like a sixth sense. They see things in the world that other people can't see. So for them, they're very sensitive to non-CARP interactions. So if people, all of a sudden, someone disses them, someone doesn't include them, breaks that chain of connectedness, they become alerted. They become activated. So even things that happen often between anxious and avoidant, let's say a couple, like they're going out together and they spend an amazing weekend together, right? And so the avoidant comes back on Monday and it's like, okay, we spent all this time together. Now they take some time off for themselves because they're avoidant. They need their distance. They don't even think about it, but they just don't text the other person. But for someone anxious, there's a concept that's called the attachment homeostasis. It's kind of like the attachment baseline. And we always have this sense of the attachment baseline. It's like, oh, wow, they usually text me on Monday and I didn't get a text. Danger, danger, danger, danger. And then they get into this idea, wow, this is the beginning of the end. I've seen this before. Whenever people get very close, then they pull away. Like it really goes into this familiar script. And then they start getting upset and then they wait for the person to text. And when they text them, they either are very cold or they attack you. So that's what happens oftentimes to people with anxious attachment style. They get into this protest regret cycle. They attack you. And the other guy's like, what do you want from me? We spent all this time. You want more? You never get enough. You're so needy. Not understanding the basic logic of that baseline. And so if you're anxious, you lash out. And then there's a distance that happens. But then you miss the person and then you regret it. And then you reach out and apologize. But oftentimes, now the focus is on how you lashed out and you're like, didn't really behave very well, which oftentimes you didn't. But there was a reason for it.
19: I think that's going to sound familiar to a lot of people.
18: You apologize, but the initial reason didn't get upset because you're both clueless about this attachment logic. There's a very, very simple logic. And if you know it, you can circumvent a lot of these cycles of unhappiness in relationships.
19: Yeah. And so what is your advice to someone who has an anxious attachment style? How can they step-by-step build a more secure attachment style?
18: A secure life, yes. So people with anxious attachment style, their holy grail is to create a secure village. And what do I mean by a secure village? To really find ways to surround themselves by people who are CARP.
19: Reminder, CARP stands for people who are consistent, available, reliable, responsive, and predictable.
18: These are the five pillars of a secure life. And oftentimes what happens for people who are anxious is that they actually give most of their attention to people who are not secure, to people who are not CARP, because they feel like, I need to fix this. What's happening? Why are you not texting me? Why are you not talking to me? While at the same time, what you often find in secure priming therapy when I have clients come in is that they do have other people in their lives that are actually very responsive, that are very CARP, but they don't pay much attention to them because they're always there for them. They always text them when they text you. They're like, oh, they seem boring. You're so occupied in trying to fix something. And part of secure priming therapy is really something very simple. You tell people, no, you have to shift your attention from here, trying to fix, to here. Text the person that always responds to you. And over time, to reprioritize your social habitat and bring to the fore, like, you know, like group boarding when you're trying to board a flight.
19: Yeah.
18: The people who are not CARP, they get like group 8. And the people who are CARP, they get priority boarding
19: right
18: to your secure village.
19: So turn up the volume on the people in your life who are consistent, predictable, available, responsive, basically. That's
18: yes.
19: What you do.
18: Like really turn it all the way up.
19: There's another reason to consider doing this, regardless of whether you have an anxious attachment style or not. Having so-called hasslers in your life can age you. That's the findings in a study published this year in the Proceedings of the National Academy of Sciences.
18: It's actually really fascinating that shows in the study, they call these people hasslers, the hasslers in your life. And it shows that each hassler can age you by 9 months. And it's cumulative.
19: So the amount of people you have in your life that are a hassle to deal with, they age you?
18: Yes, they age. Each one ages you, biological aging, by 9 months. So it's, if you have more than like 18 months, three, by 9 months, it's kind of crazy.
19: The study doesn't prove causation, but it shows an association between hasslers and the rate of aging. And basically it's thought that these

0: slurs, but really right-size it and make it work for you rather than have to cut something off. Because sometimes when you cut something off, you actually maintain the relationship more so in your mind.
1: Psychologically.
0: Yes. Because you're always like, what's happening with them? That actually makes it loom larger in your psychologically than with the solution that I offer.
1: And so is the solution, again, the turning down the volume on that relationship? Or like, what is the solution for that?
0: There's a very specific tool in the book that's called Wall Tennis with Love. And I don't know if you've ever played wall tennis, tennis against the wall.
1: Like just hitting a ball up against a wall?
0: Yeah, like with a sector when you're practicing tennis.
1: Okay, yeah, yeah. So in Amir's Wall Tennis with Love, you are the wall. The person who isn't Carp, consistent, available, responsive, reliable, predictable, they are the person hitting the ball at you. The idea is that a tennis wall always returns the ball, but just with a little bit less energy.
0: I have a friend, for example, that now I do wall tennis with love with because the relationship has been difficult. We've been friends for many, many years, like more than a decade. But there have been times I would call him, like he wouldn't always respond in a way that actually was helpful. Sometimes he would ignore me. Different things that have happened over the years. So wall tennis with love, basically what it means is like, for example, he'll send me a text, hi. And then I immediately, because it's wall tennis with love, you respond immediately back. I was like, hi. Then a week goes by. I don't hear anything.
1: Oh my gosh, I've been there.
0: But yeah. I don't do anything. I'm the wall. He texts me another hi. And then I say, hi. Then 2 days go by again. And then all of a sudden he calls me. And if I can, I always answer. And actually the conversation is really nice and warm. And it's not like, because it's with love. I'm not trying to cut him off. I'm trying to keep the back and forth in a way that works because when I used to initiate, I would actually find myself oftentimes very upset and would feel those non-carp interactions. But here, I right-size the relationship and I actually feel that he has a much better place in my life. But when something happens to me that I need help, I'm not going to turn to him. I've done that so many times and it ended up very badly.
1: Right.
0: I have all these carp people that I've turned the volume on. I'm going to turn to them.
1: Okay. So you're like responding to him with the same energy he's bringing to the relationship, basically. So you're focusing your main attention elsewhere on the people who are reliable, predictable around. But with him, you're still responding with kindness, but at the same level that he's coming to you at. Is that right?
0: Yeah, exactly. Because if I've initiated before, he wasn't carp. He wasn't consistent, available, and responsive. Mm-hmm. So it really activated my attachment.
1: Yeah, I really loved reading this part because it felt like I was speaking exactly about a relationship in my life, a friendship in my life, where basically, I feel like I was more into them than they were into me is what was going on. But it would be this exact thing with the text that you're talking about. I would text and I wouldn't hear for days. And then they would text maybe a week and a half later and I'd get back immediately. And then the whole thing would start again. And I was like, I don't think I should be investing this much energy in a friendship that's not bouncing back at the same level. So this feels very very helpful for how to deal with these dynamics you can enter into with friendships.
0: Yes.
1: From ABC Radio National, this is All in the Mind. I'm Sana Qadar. Today, how to develop your secure attachment skills with neuroscientist and psychiatrist, Dr. Amir Levine. Okay, I could ask you so much more about the anxious attachment style, but we should move on to avoidant because the avoidant style gets a really bad rap. Talk about some of the cycles these folks can fall into and how they can build a more secure life for themselves. What steps do they need to take that are different?
0: I have to say that secure is my way of making amends to the avoidance in this world because in the other book, I didn't have that much experience working with them in my clinical practice back then. And a lot of the research itself, I find is biased against them in some ways. But when I started working with people who are avoidant, you really hear their plight. And you see their suffering too, that they want to connect, but they just don't like, they fall into these pitfalls and they're not even aware about what's going on. And they're being given these stories about your childhood and this and that. But I find that if you walk them through some of the basic logic that they're not understanding, that it can bring about amazing transformation. And I mentioned three main pitfalls in the book. One is called Heal Thyself. The other one is not respecting the attachment homeostasis. And the third one is the closeness overdose. So which one should we talk about first?
1: Ooh, let's talk about heal thyself.
0: Yeah, that's actually the number one. So the heal thyself.

0: people who are avoidant, whenever they have a problem, they're very good in sorting things out on their own. So when the rest of the population, which is about 70%, 75%, like come to them with an issue, like something happened to me, they're like, okay, why are you coming? What are you coming to me for? Like, heal thyself. What do you want me to do for you? You take care of your own problem. That's what I do. They don't even think that it could be different for other people. It just doesn't make any sense to them. But now they get themselves into big trouble. Why? Because if I'm in trouble and I come to someone and then all of a sudden they cut me off, what does he do? It triggers the attachment system. And I forget about the reason why I was in trouble and wanted help. And I put it aside. Now you're the problem.
1: Yeah.
0: Because you're not responding to me. So all of a sudden it compounds in a crazy way.
1: Yeah. I feel I'm getting flashes of familiarity hearing you talk about this.
0: So I teach them, you know, that heal thyself. You're the minority in this. Mm. A lot of the time for avoidance, if you teach them, if you're not going to be carp, it's like having a child in the supermarket and disappearing all of a sudden and expecting them to just like stay calm. Like, no, they're going to start, like they're going to become frantic. It's the same kind of neurocircuitry in adults too.
1: Right. Okay. So is the way for an avoidantly attached person to become more secure and have a more secure life basically to start being more available, responsive, consistent, all of that? Is that what they need to do?
0: No, but the thing is what you teach them is that if you do just a little bit, because attachment's about those seamies, it's not those huge gestures. If you just like hold their hand, hug them, say, I'm so sorry, just give something, then usually they're not gonna bother you so much anymore. They actually gain the freedom and the distance that they want. Mm. It's like you're hacking the system.
1: Right. But another pattern or trap that avoidance can sometimes fall into is something that Amir calls the closeness overdose.
0: They finally meet someone and they really like them, but then it's like, oh, it's too much, too close. They feel suffocated by closeness. So sometimes what they try to do is like, no, I have to go all in. And they try to actually create more closeness. So they would say, let's go to a whole weekend together. Or I give it a really good example of this woman who actually like, I'm going to throw you a party and I'm going to go come to the hospital and be there when you're having your treatment. And all of these things that the other person didn't ask for because she wants to push through that feeling, oh, I feel that I need to take my space. And that's a big mistake for avoidance because it can really backfire.
1: Right.
0: Because one of the things that avoidance really need to learn is to pace themselves and not to try to outrun their biology, because this is, attachment is such a powerful force. The best thing that we can do is learn how to live with our biology.
1: Yeah, so it's not a bad thing to be a person who needs more space. It's just more about making your relationships more stable overall by adjusting how you respond to people so they're not freaking out around you, basically.
0: Yeah, exactly. Once you find those scar people, I have to say in the process of my work, I've really come to fall in love with the secures of this world. And once you bring some of them to a prominent place in your life, they're keepers. They're there to stay.
1: Mm.
0: And so when you create that world for yourself, brain changes, and it's really a remarkable change.
1: That is Dr. Amir Levine, psychiatrist, neuroscientist, and Columbia University professor. He's also the author of the books Attached and Secure. Thanks to producer Rose Kerr, senior producer James Bullen, and sound engineer Tegan Nichols. I'm Sana Kadar. That's it for All in the Mind this week. Thanks for listening. I'll catch you next time.

0: That was All in the Mind, produced by Australia's Radio National. I'm Saroja Coelho. 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After the news, we're back with Living Planet from Germany's DW.
1: This week on Bookends, Maria Semple's new novel, Go Gentle. The story follows a Stoic philosopher in her 50s who lives a calm, mostly happy life with her teen daughter and a coven of women friends, until everything goes out of control and spirals into art heists, divorce, and a toxic Hollywood comedy scene.
2: I think it's just the system that there's a construct that we're supposed to be in couples, and that's like the great success in life is a long relationship, you know, and keeping families together. And I think that there's religious, you know, pressure on that. I think there's just a lot of systems in place that make people believe that's what success is as a person.
1: That's this week on Bookends with Matea Roach. 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
6: From CBC News, The World This Hour, I'm Mike Wise. We begin in Seattle, where a mass shooting has claimed the lives of at least three people and left four others injured. It happened at a popular food festival Sunday evening around the dinner hour. Witnesses describe what happened when the shooting started.
7: Well, we started running. I didn't look where the person was going. I just heard everything. There was more people after the fact. When we came back out from the armory, there was so many people, it was just hard to tell anything up until I seen the person, the innocent dad that was walking. I just couldn't tell you. There were so many people that I seen on the ground. It was horrible.
6: A two-year-old boy is among those who were wounded. In a statement, Seattle Mayor Katie Wilson says one person has been taken into custody. Police in Germany say they have killed the man suspected of attacking a pride festival this weekend and say he was carrying a knife when he was confronted by officers.
8: During the operation to apprehend him, he advanced on our officers while armed, was stopped by gunfire from our special operations unit, and subsequently died. We will now conduct further investigations into the facts and the precise course of events.
6: The man is accused of killing a woman and injuring 29 people. On Saturday, he allegedly drove a van into a crowd at the Pride event and stabbed several people. Many say they were shocked by the incident.
9: I'm still in shock. I've been to many large Pride events, and given the incidents of recent years, we've often worried that one of our events might be targeted at some point.
10: The fact that this event is now overshadowed and will forever be linked to this day of death and mourning is, of course, a wound in the heart of the entire community.
6: Authorities say the suspect had previously tried to join ISIS. Well, the Gordie Howe International Bridge is set to be open to the public later today. The $6.4 billion crossing connects Ontario to Detroit. As Emma Loop reports, the bridge has been a target for U.S. President Donald Trump in recent months.
11: The brand new Gordie Howe Bridge, which is set to open as early as noon local time. But the opening of the bridge, conceived as a symbol of the partnership between the two nations, comes amid simmering tensions. On Friday, Canada hosted a ribbon-cutting event without the Americans, citing fresh U.S. tariff threats. On the other side of the bridge, Detroit resident Miranda King unfurled a Canada, we're sorry banner.
12: The trade wars, the insults over the wildfires, the disrespect, the lack of acknowledgement for all the help that they've given us over the years. We are not being good neighbors.
11: For Detroit Regional Chamber CEO Sandy Barua, the photo op is less important.
13: The manufacturing companies that we represent are desperate for the bridge to open to, you know, have better and tighter supply chains.
11: Come August 5th, people will also be able to bike or walk across the bridge. Emma Loop, CBC News, Windsor.
6: Prime Minister Mark Carney has called three by-elections for ridings in BC, Ontario, and Quebec that will all take place in August. Benjamin Lopez-Steven has the details.
14: On August 31st, voters in three ridings will head to the polls to elect new MPs. The first, Vancouver-Capilano in British Columbia, the second, Beaches-East York in Ontario, and the third, Chicoutimi-Lefiore in Quebec. Prime Minister Mark Carney called these by-elections on Sunday morning. His government needs to win just one race to stay in control of the House of Commons. That's because former Liberal Cabinet Minister Stephen Guilbeault will be stepping down later this summer, putting the Liberals at 170 seats. Getting to 171 seats gives the Carney government a technical majority, but they'll need to rely on the Speaker of the House to break ties. Any more wins after that will solidify their hold on power. Two out of the three by-elections will be held in ridings previously held by Liberal MPs. The third riding was held by former Conservative MP Richard Martel, who was appointed to the Senate earlier this month. Benjamin Lopez-Steven, CBC News, Ottawa.
6: And that is your World This Hour. For news anytime, visit our website, cbcnews.ca. 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
0: Hi, I'm Saroja Coelho. 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
16: For quite a few years, I was very quiet about it. I didn't tell anybody, but gradually it just grew and grew. Yeah, and that was it.
17: Some years ago, working as a geologist in southwest Norway, Daniel Solien's world, as he knew it, began to slowly unravel.
16: I was starting to read these books about cognitive bias.
17: At first, it was just about improving his work, building geological models for Equinor, Norway's oil giant. Daniel was keen to challenge any irrational thinking that might be skewing his models.
16: I wanted to become better at my job. Suddenly I had a bit of time on my hands and I started reading about it.
17: But page after page, he found something bigger was starting to shift. What had started as a professional curiosity soon spilled over into other parts of his life, until he found himself questioning more than just his geological models.
16: And that became quite difficult. So I got really concerned about what we were doing, really. About the whole oil endeavour, if you like, what are we actually doing?
17: What they were doing was exploring for and extracting oil and gas from Norway's continental shelf to export around the world for energy. And in the process, as Daniel came to realise, changing the face of the planet.
18: A new study finds that hurricanes in 2020 produced more rain due to climate change, a trend that's...
19: The island of Madagascar is facing a famine that the UN says is caused by climate change.
20: Shows the rising water levels of glacial lakes over the past 2 months. Warming temperatures are allowing more of
21: major oil and gas companies testified today about their company's roles in greenhouse gas emissions.
17: That did not sit right with him. Working for the Norwegian oil company was very well respected and very well paid. And no one else around him really seemed to be asking these questions. But as time wore on, Daniel found the voice inside, the one asking why, just grew louder and louder.
16: It transformed me somehow. And as time went past, that really bugged me. I don't see that things are changing. And by then, I was really, really frustrated that nothing was happening.
17: Eventually, in mid-2024, still working for Equinor, Daniel joined a movement.
16: Because I was working for the oil industry, I thought somebody like me should really speak up. When they then asked me if I wanted to come along, I said yes. Kårstø is just north of Stavanger, so it takes about an hour and a half to drive there. And I was asked to pick up Greta Thunberg on the way up. So, of course, that was quite something to...
17: If you're wondering, that is the Greta Thunberg that Daniel's talking about. She was part of the same movement and she happened to be staying nearby at the time. So he agreed to collect her.
16: She's not from here, of course, she's Swedish, but she was living with somebody on the island, so went to pick her up, which was nice. We had a nice conversation in the car. You need to take a ferry together because you have to go to the other side of the county. And then we put on our rain gear because we're expecting it to rain all day. And then we drove to Kårstø. We came down to the one main gate. And of course that was quite, I've never been in a protest like this or action at all. So that was of course quite nerve-wracking.
17: Daniel and Greta and 40 to 50 others were joining an Extinction Rebellion protest against the Norwegian government's ongoing support for the oil and gas industry. It was at a port where ships carrying fossil fuels come to fuel up. Some protesters were blocking the terminal so that the ships couldn't dock to fill up their tanks. Daniel was not involved in that part of it, though.
16: I was just standing by the roadside because I was going to be the spokesperson. I spoke to quite a few newspapers. I was on the national TV. They interviewed me.
17: The headlines were striking. Oil worker joins a demonstration against oil industry. Here's Daniel on the evening news.
1: Jeg føler bare at jeg må gjøre det.
2: Despite the fact that I love my job, I am here because the situation is so serious and far too little is being done. I'm worried about my children's future. We need Equinor and the politicians to create a plan for phasing out oil and gas now. I can no longer just sit on the sidelines. I have to take action.
17: Several months after joining the protest, Daniel ended up having to quit his job with Equinor. He and the company made a deal, and he can't say much more about it.
16: Now comes a bit I can't really talk too much about, because that...
17: Months down the track, he's still looking for work. He's currently retraining to become a teacher. And that conflict, the one that made him question his job and drove him to speak out, he still feels it all around him. And there just aren't that many people that want to talk about it.
16: It's a silent taboo. It's just not talked about.
17: The silence around Norway's oil and what it means for the planet's future doesn't just exist within the country, but outside of it too. Better known for its fjords, its nature lovers and social welfare, Norway often escapes scrutiny for its stance on oil and gas. But when you drill down, here are the facts. Norway is one of the world's major fossil fuel producers. It's Europe's biggest oil and gas supplier. Like Russia, Qatar, and Saudi Arabia, it's gotten extremely wealthy off of giant oil and gas reserves. Those riches have created the world's largest sovereign wealth fund, which is heavily invested in the global fossil fuel trade. Today, Norway is investing more than ever in its oil and gas industry, all the while exporting hundreds of millions of tons of CO2 emissions. But unlike other petrostates, Norway has also built a reputation as a climate leader for its EVs, its hydropower, and its heat pumps. So how exactly does that square with its fossil fuel expansion? And how did this nation, so deeply invested in petroleum, manage to garner such a clean, green image?
22: They just don't see the contradiction.
23: It's not the common interests any longer, but it's still perceived in this way.
16: We're about to run ourselves off the cliff. For what?
17: As we'll discover, Norway's story is not just about Norway. It's about the rest of us too. I'm Charlie Shield. 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

0: Way back when, in the 1950s, not many people were confident the seas north of Norway concealed rich oil and gas deposits. But after a couple of false starts, drillers eventually uncovered what was to become the bedrock of the Norwegian economy.
1: The oil was discovered in the late 60s, early 70s on the Norwegian continental shelf. And the Norwegian government invested a lot in this new industry. And the investments were enormous.
0: Elin Lerum Boassen is a professor of political science at the University of Oslo.
1: And I also have a part-time position at CICERO, Center for International Climate Research.
0: Around the same time as these oil discoveries, scientists were beginning to reckon with an alarming truth. The emissions from burning coal, oil and gas for energy were transforming the Earth's atmosphere, with devastating consequences.
2: Fossil fuels, when burned, release carbon dioxide into the atmosphere. Researchers say increasingly large amounts of CO2 are accumulating in the atmosphere. They fear the Earth will gradually become warmer, causing as yet uncertain but possibly disruptive changes in the Earth's climate.
0: And it was against this backdrop, in 1981, that Norway swore in its first female prime minister, Gro Harlem Brundtland.
3: Now, in Norway, there's another Iron Lady of Europe, Prime Minister Gro Harlem Brundtland.
0: And she has a doctor by training and previously the country's first female environment minister, Brundtland became known for linking public health and the environment. She's widely remembered as spearheading sustainable global development, as chair of the UN Commission that led to the 1992 Earth Summit in Rio de Janeiro.
1: Gro Harlem Brundtland, famous Norwegian prime minister, had a very central role in placing climate on the global agenda.
4: We can solve the problems of environmental concerns by starting a new era of growth based on sustainable development.
0: And while internationally she was busy championing a healthy climate, at home in Norway, Brundtland's government was greenlighting oil and gas drilling in the North and Barents Seas.
1: At that stage, the government had already invested a lot in oil, so it was simply not an option to stop this activity. It would have been a tragedy economically for Norway if we had stopped oil and gas exploration.
0: So they carried on. And to date, billions of barrels of oil have been pumped from the Norwegian continental shelf, in turn pumping billions of Norwegian kroner into the country's sovereign wealth fund, which is today worth an estimated $2 trillion for a population of about 5.5 million people.
5: She allowed for increased extraction of fossil fuels. And there was really no mention of this contradiction.
0: Andreas Randoy is a climate and energy advisor at Greenpeace Norway. From his perspective, Brundtland's leadership was the beginning of a powerful, enduring narrative crafted by the Norwegian government. One that made it look as though they were serious about the climate, while never truly contemplating an end to fossil fuel production. The very industry undermining sustainable global development.
5: The Norwegian government has been very, very good at communicating, branding the country as an environmentally sustainable country.
0: Andreas says they've been so successful at doing this, he believes that's partly why so many Norwegians don't question oil.
5: The government and the oil industry are deeply intertwined. There's a trend of politicians going back and forth between oil companies or the oil industry, lobby organizations, and back into party politics. It is just not controversial in Norway to work with fossil fuels, to open up new oil fields, despite this clearly being a violation of the climate commitments that we've made.
0: At first glance, the country's sustainability efforts can look pretty good. On average, Norwegians emit 7 tons of CO2 per year. That's half of the US average. And that's mostly because the country has about 50% renewable energy in its energy mix, which comes mostly from hydropower. Since the 1990s, Norway's electricity has been almost entirely clean thanks to the hydropower. Norway also has the highest per capita rate of heat pump installation in Europe. And yes, it famously also leads the world in per capita electric vehicle sales. Almost 100% of new cars bought in Norway are electric. and EVs now account for about one-third of all vehicles on Norwegian roads. Norway was also one of the first countries to introduce a carbon tax on its oil drilling in 1991, and it currently has one of the highest nominal carbon taxes in the world. Then there's the Nordic nations' enthusiastic support for international climate negotiations. It's ratified every major global climate agreement since 1993, as well as contributed billions to tropical rainforest protection and given generously to the UN climate negotiations to help support ongoing work and low-income country participation.
1: We have always supported strong international agreements on climate.
0: But, Elin says, peel back the layers on these efforts and Norway's reputation as a climate leader is less impressive than it seems at face value.
1: Also because international climate politics have been challenging for several decades, it has not been very hard to be a leader, especially in the UN-related forums.
6: So you mean the bar is quite low?
1: The bar is super low, and it has been the backbone of Norwegian climate governance for a long time to invest in climate reductions elsewhere.
0: This strong support for reducing emissions abroad, she explains, was a strategy developed around the time the Brundtland government was trying to juggle its investments in oil and gas with its goal to appear as a trailblazer in sustainable development.
1: We can't be a climate leader and also not go bankrupt at the same time. So we have to find a way to align these interests. And that's why we very early on promoted emissions trading.
0: Since the 1990s, Norway's been a strong advocate for things like emissions trading and carbon offsets. Two ways of paying for pollution rather than cutting it directly. So in practice, that means either buying credits to keep emitting or paying for projects elsewhere designed to soak up carbon. We've actually got an episode all about that in our feed. It's called "Can Planting Trees Really Offset My Flight Emissions?" These tools are widely used by governments around the world to meet climate targets. But they're also widely criticized because they don't reduce emissions at the source, and carbon offsets in particular have been tied to corruption and questionable accounting. For Norway, though, they've served a specific purpose. As Erlen points out, they've effectively allowed the country to meet its climate targets without having to take a good hard look at its oil and gas production.
1: The reason that Norway has met its, or at least some of its climate targets have always been that we have been very willing to invest in emission reductions outside of Norway.
0: Norway has also spent years promoting another controversial carbon policy, carbon capture and storage. The idea behind it is to trap CO2 from power plants and heavy industries and bury it deep underground. But its track record so far is nothing to write home about. Many carbon capture projects emit more than they manage to capture and are extremely expensive.
1: It has taken really a long time. A lot of ministers have invested incredible amounts of time and energy to promote carbon capture and storage. So it's like an elephant giving birth to a mouse kind of situation. So this has been really hard, and yet it's a bit unclear what the results will be.
0: Equinor was forced to retract claims it had made about its flagship carbon capture project after reporting revealed that it had stored only one-tenth of the carbon that it had claimed to. All the while, Norway has kept expanding its oil and gas industry. In 2023, the government approved nearly 20 new projects worth nearly $20 billion. Since the 1970s, the country has exported hundreds of billions of barrels of oil equivalent. In 2024 alone, they shipped off 87 billion barrels worth. When all that is burnt, it adds up to billions of tons of CO2, pollution that far outweighs Norway's domestic footprint.
5: The emissions from the oil and gas that we produce are almost exclusively sent to other countries where they create pollution there. This, of course, makes no difference for the climate. Like, still, these emissions will affect me and everyone else in Norway just as much. But because they don't show up when we take account of our domestic emissions, it can seem lower than what it really is.
0: In fact, the annual CO2 from Norway's fossil fuel exports is around 10 times higher than its domestic emissions. per capita, that makes Norway the world's second largest emitter after Qatar. And that really puts the country's pro-climate policies into perspective. Take the electric vehicles. Norway currently leads the world in EV adoption, and switching away from gas-fueled cars has helped them reduce transport emissions at home. But those savings have been in the order of millions. About 4 million tonnes of CO2 have been saved by electric vehicles in Norway. And although that is better than nothing, when you compare it to the billions of tonnes of CO2 emitted by burning the oil and gas they sell, it is just a drop in the bucket.
5: We talk so much about slightly improving the energy efficiency of cars and so little about the absolute biggest contribution to climate change.
0: And EVs have taken off largely because they don't pose a major threat to the contributor that Andreas is talking about, the oil industry.
1: It has been a big success. This has not resulted from a major plan from Norwegian politicians. Most of the policies for electrical vehicles have kind of sneaked in when the green political parties, they have lost kind of the big discussions on oil, gas, bigger discussions on transport infrastructure, and then they have gained support for electrical vehicle policies.
0: It's only in recent years that Norway's domestic emissions, which come mostly from the fossil fuel industry and transport, have started to fall, thanks to the EVs. And while you could argue that there wasn't much fat to trim because Norway already had clean hydropower, Ellen says that excuse only goes so far.
1: Yeah, that's a very popular argument from Norwegian politicians. But all countries will argue that, oh, my country is so special. We have special conditions that makes the climate transition much harder for us than for everyone else. Norway was very lucky in that regard, that we have a lot of large hydro. Most of the large hydro was developed way before climate was put on the agenda in the early 1990s. So for Norway, we would have had to focus on other sectors than many other European countries, but we were not willing to do that.
0: And it appears the country is still unwilling. Today, the Norwegian government has no plan to phase out oil and gas. This push for more fossil fuels has not gone unchallenged. In 2024, Andreas's team at Greenpeace Norway, along with the climate group Nature and Youth, took the government to court. They argued that the approvals for three North Sea oil and gas fields were illegal because the government had not considered the future emissions from burning all of the oil and gas. The Oslo District Court agreed, declaring the approvals invalid. That case is now under appeal and awaiting a ruling on just how far climate impact assessments must go.
5: Actually, one of the fields, the biggest one, called Yggdrasil, they even told the public that this will reduce global emissions. And we've shown in court that that is just not at all true. It will massively increase global emissions. And if the oil and gas from these three fields are being used over their lifetime, it will cause the premature death of over 100,000 people. And that is the type of information that we say should be open to the public. I don't think that Norwegians know that we can today calculate how many people will lose their lives because we are opening up this oil and gas field.
0: All this might sound like it's ignoring Norway's role as a key energy supplier to the world. Norwegian oil and gas have helped power homes, factories, and economies for decades. Hasn't it simply been answering the world's call for fossil fuels? Well, not exactly.
5: It's not true. It's not true that if we stop producing oil and gas, this will be purely replaced by other producers. There's been research into this, and it contradicts economic theory and empirical data on how markets respond to changes in production levels.
0: Research shows that producing more oil and gas actually drives up demand. And the only way to effectively reduce fossil fuel consumption is to cut production. No industry is more acutely aware of this than the fossil fuel industry itself. Oil and gas companies are keen to preserve demand for their products. And extensive reporting has shown that they actively lobby against investments and support for clean energy. So by continuing to drill and pouring billions into new projects, Norway isn't meeting demand so much as it's creating it. Meanwhile, some countries are choosing a different path.
5: We are seeing a trend, which is not large enough, but we are seeing a trend internationally where countries are ramping down fossil fuel expansion on behalf of the climate. So Denmark is doing this. Costa Rica has vowed not to open new oil and gas fields. Greenland has done the same, and they have larger oil and gas reserves than Norway. The UK might be going down that path as well.
0: Europe is also set to move in a different direction. The EU wants to slash greenhouse gas emissions by 90% by 2040. The UK has pledged 80%. That's a decade before Norway expects its own oil and gas production to slow.
5: The European countries, they see it as an economic problem and a security problem that they are reliant upon fossil fuels from countries outside of themselves. They want cheap and renewable energy. And this is both because of economics, because of security, and because of the climate.
0: And beyond Europe, recent data shows that China's widespread electrification and clean energy boom is creating the conditions for a global fossil fuel decline.
5: This will have massive implications for the demand for oil and gas. So I'm not saying that we should shut off the deliveries of oil and gas today, not at all. But I certainly think we should not be opening up new oil and gas fields or spend billions on exploring for new resources further and further north in the Arctic Sea, like we're doing right now.
0: So where does that place Norway? Well, according to Andreas, possibly out in the cold.
5: I'm really concerned that we could end up with the Norwegian Rust Belt, really, especially on the west coast of Norway. I mean, now all of the companies are focusing on building up new oil and gas fields. Some of them will be profitable, sure, but some of that exploration activity, it's funded by the belief that you can open up new oil and gas fields and have profits from that way beyond the point where the EU has said, we will not be buying your oil and gas.
0: And according to political scientist Erlen, far from leading the world on effective climate policy, Norway is betting its future on everyone else failing to act.
7: We do spend a lot of resources trying to identify new oil and gas fields. If you take climate seriously, we kind of bet on that we will not be required to actually reduce our emissions.
0: So what could an alternative path be? Both Andreas and Erlen point to Norway's Scandinavian neighbour.
7: Denmark has betted on increasingly strong and serious climate policies internationally. So their main economic strategy is to develop green industries, and this is how they plan to remain a wealthy country. So Norway has done the opposite.
0: Norway has the engineers, the technology, and it certainly has the capital. According to Andreas, a lot of what powers their oil industry could be shifted.
5: We could be the green and democratic provider of renewable energy and renewable industries. I mean, a lot of the same companies that are today building supply ships and equipment and supplying oil drills, oil wells and oil platforms, they could be producing offshore wind. It is a lot of the same technology, a lot of the same skills, but if we do not start that transition now, we will be falling behind.
0: Back in southwest Norway, a year on from leaving Equinor, Daniel still isn't sure why he wrestled more with the cognitive dissonance than those around him.
8: I've spent an awful lot of time on thinking, why didn't I just ignore it? And I don't really have a very good explanation why I reacted differently to many. I don't know.
0: In oil-rich Stavanger, questioning the industry can mean questioning your community, your family, your entire way of life. But for Daniel, staying silent became impossible. And though he lost a well-paying job, he's convinced he made the right choice.
8: I don't really want to be part of a company that is all about growth and just profits. Now I've finally gotten out of that type of business, even though I enjoyed the job. I want to make a positive contribution.
0: It's a message that he knows many of his former colleagues and fellow Norwegians aren't ready to hear. But Daniel believes that Norway's incredible wealth gives them a unique opportunity to lead the world away from fossil fuels rather than deeper into them.
8: I think Norway should, first of all, look at the science. And if you understand the science, you should work for change. And for me, arguments around have to think about the economy first, they are completely false. And we have lots of money. We should use that for better purposes.
0: Now that, he thinks, would be real climate leadership. This episode of Living Planet was produced by me, Charlie Shield. It was edited and mixed by Neil King. Our sound engineers were Michael Springer and Nico Maas. What did you think of this episode? We'd love to hear your thoughts. You can send us an email or a voice note to livingplanet@dw.com. And if you're listening to this on the radio, remember that you can find and subscribe to Living Planet on any podcast platform, which is also where you can leave us a rating and a review if you're feeling extra nice. Thank you so much for listening.
9: 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Now from the BBC, The Documentary, featuring stories about how a changing world is changing lives.
10: India has one of the toughest child sex abuse laws in the world, with strict definitions and mandatory minimum sentences. The Protection of Children from Sexual Offences Act, or POCSO, has been hailed as a major success, helping expose abuse, trafficking, and child marriage. But lawyers and campaigners now warn the same law is criminalizing young couples, with boys in consensual relationships facing charges that can carry sentences of up to life in prison. I'm Rishbhanu Barua, and this is a documentary, Love on Trial, India's Age of Consent Controversy, from the BBC World Service. So roll back the clock to 2012, when a young 23-year-old woman in Delhi is attacked on a bus.
11: The assault took place on a moving bus. It was so brutal that it galvanized people to take to the streets.
10: She dies of her injuries and four young men are later executed for her gang rape and murder.
11: Thousands defied orders to participate in these demonstrations.
10: The case becomes news around the world. The country demands change. And POCSO, India's strict new sexual offence law, is born. But the push to reform had actually been gathering momentum for much longer.
12: So it starts from, let's say, 70s, 80s, when there were feminist movements in different parts of India.
10: Dr. Shailesh Kumar is an academic who specializes in the history of sexual offense law in India.
12: Primarily around three significant cases. One was the Mathura case, another was Ramiza B case, and there was a third one, which is a Maya Tyagi case. And one of these three cases, which is the Mathura case, which is where there was a minor girl, an agricultural laborer, who was raped by two policemen inside the police station. And when these cases went to the trial stage, the judicial approach to deal with the trial of these cases were very conservative and very adult-centric, and assumptions which were against both women and children that led to the Law Commission of India bringing up reports. And they recommended certain changes, both procedural and substantive changes to the law, to rape law primarily, related to women, indirectly related to children as well. Those recommendations were not followed by the parliament because an argument was that there is already existing law, including the Indian Penal Code as it did then existed.
10: Change only comes when children are treated as a group in their own right.
12: In that 2001 census, India had around 40% of its population as children. There was this concern on the part of the Ministry of Child and Women Development. So this POCSO bill came in 2011. And for the next 1.5 years, this was debated. And finally in 2012, this Protection of Children from Sexual Offences Act was enacted.
10: In the aftermath of the gang rape and murder of Nirbhaya in 2012, Parliament moved unusually fast. Here's former MP Dr. Fauzia Khan, who served in Maharashtra's Legislative Council and later in the Rajya Sabha.
13: We did see that there was a need for this act to come up because of the incidence of child abuse all around in the country. So a more stringent act came up at that time. It had a very large support all across political circles and even from civil society.
10: So behind the scenes, a group of experts came together to work up the initial legislation. We've been speaking to Vrinda Grover, a senior lawyer practicing in the Supreme Court of India, about writing those first drafts of the POCSO bill.
13: So there were lawyers, there were academics, there were activists, there were psychologists, and each one of us brought to the table our expertise and experience. Prior to POCSO, we did not have a law that was specific to sexual offences against children. So the whole idea was to both provide protection as well as to make the procedure much more sensitive for the child going through it.
10: But some of the key recommendations ran into resistance.
13: The age of consent was 16 years. It was when POCSO was passed in 2012 that it was raised to 18 for all children. Thereafter, there was an amendment in the penal code itself following the gang rape and murder of Nirbhaya in Delhi in 2012, which led to a series of reforms in sexual offences law, including for adult women. And there also the age of consent was raised to 18. This was not a recommendation made at all by the drafting committee, because the experience of all of us showed us very clearly it was very commonplace to find adolescent young people engaging in voluntary, consensual sexual relations. There is absolutely no disagreement that a child should be considered as being under 18 years of age. But what the government completely misunderstood was that the guiding doctrine of the UN Child Rights Convention is what is in the best interest of the child. It is not in the best interest of the child to criminalize voluntary, consensual sexual relationships. And the apprehension that was voiced by the drafting committee way back in 2012 has found an echo in judgments of high courts across the country and as recent as January 2026 by the Supreme Court of India, urging the government of India to review the matter, because what is coming before the court is a slew of cases where there is voluntary sexual relationships.
10: Vrinda and the other original drafters of the new law also pushed for a built-in age exception.
13: We recommended both that keep it 16 and consider having what is conventionally called the Romeo-Juliet clause, and to have a clause in age exception. Because what we are seeing today is that if the girl is 17 years and the boy is also a minor, but is then being sent to a juvenile home, or if the girl is, say, 17 and the boy is an adult, then we see the boys being sent to prison. So the clause in age exception finds absolutely no place in the statute.
10: So what exactly does POCSO, the Protection of Children from Sexual Offences Act, mean in practice in India? Kushi Kushalappa spends her working life helping children and families navigate the law.
14: The sexual offences, which prior to the enactment was like a limited scope of sexual violence, was defined very broadly in POCSO. It went into details of different forms of sexual offences against children, including penetrative sexual assault, aggravated penetrative sexual assault itself, aggravated sexual assault, sexual harassment, abetment to crime, and other crimes, including attempt to offend. This was probably the first time that India had a law that defined sexual offences in that much detail.
10: POCSO doesn't just define offences. It mandates people what they have to do if they suspect abuse.
12: So school teachers, doctors, medical practitioners, it creates a duty on them. It imposes a duty on them. And this duty has already been imposed under the POCSO law on these stakeholders. And there is actually punishment if you fail to report this.
10: It's this uncompromising approach that makes POCSO one of the most stringent child protection laws of its kind anywhere in the world. And the punishments are severe. Under sexual offense laws in India, defendants can face years in jail, life imprisonment, and in the most serious cases, even the death penalty.
13: Courts take a very serious view of these crimes.
10: Senior lawyer Brinda Grover again.
13: The law is strict, the courts are firm, and there is clarity that we cannot allow any of these situations to go unaddressed.
10: To understand the scale of the issue, Dr. Shailesh Kumar has gone back through the figures for the period from 2017 to 2022.
12: In 2017, there were only 32,000 cases across the country. But then it doubled to 63,000-64,000 in 2022. So in just 5 years, the cases got doubled.
10: And he says a significant share of those are teenagers in consenting relationships.
12: So 14 to 20% of the POCSO cases are of de facto consensual nature. So these are the number of cases where you have people involved consensually in a romantic relationship who still are facing charges of POCSO offenses and still are going through the investigation and trial.
10: So what would that mean in physical numbers?
12: The total number of POCSO cases in a year would be, let's say, currently around 70 to 80,000. So at least we are talking about around 6 to 10,000 cases between those many young persons who are actually in the system now because they got involved romantically with a minor.
10: In southern India, Kushi Kushalappa and Vidya Reddy are on the front line of POCSO cases, and they are seeing exactly the trend Shailesh has described. In Bangalore, Kushi leads support and rehabilitation at the Enfold Proactive Health Trust, helping children and their families navigate POCSO cases from the first report through to the courtroom. Kushi says many of these cases don't even start as sex crimes.
14: When a minor left home, then the parents would automatically register a missing person's complaint and the police would set off to trace them. And when they did trace them and they found them to be with a person of the opposite gender, then a case would be registered against the boy. More often than not, it was presumed that they had engaged in some form of sexual act. So the missing person's complaint would then become a complaint under the POCSO Act.
10: She says there are all kinds of ways consenting teenagers can land in trouble under POCSO.
14: He was just over 18 years of age and the girl was about 16 and a half at that time. The girl was arm twisted and coerced by her family into supporting the case of the prosecution. So in court, she actually said that she was forced into the sexual act. When she had spoken to us, when we met her in the hospital, she was feeling really bad. She was very concerned about her partner because it was very much both of them in a relationship together. At the time of the case being disposed, the judge found this young person guilty and punished them with a term of 20 years in prison. There are situations like that that have destroyed people's life.
10: She says she's seen other cases when nobody realizes teenagers are in a relationship until the girl turns up pregnant at a clinic.
14: A person is accused of getting their girlfriend pregnant, for example. The punishment for aggravated penetrative sexual assault is 20 years to life imprisonment. So for a young person who's in a consensual relationship with their girlfriend and she gets pregnant, when she enters a medical facility and the doctor who does a urine pregnancy test discovers that she's pregnant, the medical officer is mandated to inform the police. And that sets the criminal justice system in motion.
10: And in another case Kushi worked on, even the girl's own parents were asking why her boyfriend should be punished.
14: He was a little over 18 by then, but according to them, they were youngsters. Both these young people engaged in sex out of their own free will. So why should that boy be punished? The girl, of course, was trying to scream from the top of the roofs, but no one was listening to her because the law doesn't allow anyone to listen to it. It is statutory rape. But the parents in this situation also felt it was very wrong for that boy to be prosecuted.
10: In Chennai, on India's southeast coast, Vidya Reddy at Tulir has been watching the same pattern unfold as Khushi has. She spent more than 20 years alongside children and their families as they navigate the police, doctors and courts.
15: All their friends gather around them and throw rose petals and whistle and hoot and etc. And of course, it was videotaped since this generation records everything for posterity. This video then went viral and then the local administrative authority said, oh my God, we can't have people thinking the young people in our area behave like this. Got the police to file a POXO case against this boy for tying a yellow thread around the girl's neck, which she brought, by the way, the yellow thread. He was then taken and sent off to the observation home. She was sent to the children's home. He went through a potency examination. She went through a medical examination. Her parents didn't know where she was for a month. The family spent so much money trying to get things sorted out. So you can imagine what it does.
10: When the case finally reached the courts in Tamil Nadu, judges treated it as teenage romance rather than a sexual offense and threw it out. Another kind of case Vidya sees doesn't start with a complaint at all. It starts with a medical examination at a clinic.
15: She had to go to the hospital. She had to tell the doctor she refuses consent to be examined. She's 8 months pregnant for crying out aloud. This girl had gone off to her parents' place to have the baby that was far away from Chennai.

0: And even when they are convicted and punished, they will have to go to the juvenile remand home until they attain the age of 18. And after 18, if the punishment is still left, then they are transferred to the adult prisons. The sentences are very harsh as well. And especially if, let's say, there is repetitive sexual violence, which is usually the case in consensual cases, because, of course, you, let's say, have several sexual activities among yourself, then the punishment multiplies as well. Certainly, you won't get bail from the court. 90% of cases do not get to the trial stage on time, which means you will be behind prison walls for a longer duration. It might take 1 year, 2 years, 3 years, 5 years, just for your case to get on the trial stage.
1: Bangalore lawyer Feeba Nisha has met young men in a special home for boys charged under POXO.
2: From the age of 16, they are behind the bars. Now they are 18, 20, 21. Their entire time of studies, their entire childhood is gone for these boys. So it is very painful to see. We have been trying to put in petitions with the district legal service authorities to do something about it and to take this as a special case and let them go.
1: Those boys aren't just losing a few months of school. For some of them, the sentence stretches across almost their entire young adulthood. But despite what she's seen happen to these boys, Feeba doesn't want POXO weakened.
2: I think it's a very good law, much needed in the society, because I have seen very, very bad cases. Small babies, 3 years old child, 4 year old child. And it's most of the times known people to the children who are committing these things.
1: Another complication is the sheer prevalence of child marriage in India. States like Assam and Rajasthan have begun aggressive clampdowns. Under Indian law, the legal age of marriage is 18 for girls and 21 for boys. Anything below that is a child marriage. And because POXO overrides all personal and religious laws, sex within a child marriage is treated as child sexual abuse. Suravi Shivpuri from Shakti Vahini works to stamp out child trafficking and child marriage.
3: Legal action is taken against all the people involved in solemnizing of child marriage. Even the religious leaders who are involved in pushing children who are solemnizing the marriage, the people who are present, the wedding caterers, all of them are now being held accountable.
1: In 2019, the Modi government strengthened India's child protection law, raising minimum sentences, expanding life imprisonment, and introducing the death penalty for most severe offences against children. The government also introduced fast-track special courts for sexual offence cases involving adults and children. And by early 2025, there had been over 750 of these in 30 states and union territories, covering more than 300,000 sexual offence cases. The Indian government has never directly responded to concerns about consenting teenagers being caught up in POXO. But it continues to maintain that the law's strict under 18 rule is essential and that any sexual activity involving a minor must be treated as a criminal offence. To hear from young adults who may soon be thinking about having children, I've come to IIT Guwahati in Assam, one of India's leading universities. I'm sitting on campus with three PhD students in the late 20s. Maitreyi, Monali, and another student who's asked us not to use her name, so we'll call her Meera.
4: When was the first time that you heard about this law?
5: I think the first time we came to hear about it was during the Nirbhaya case, which opened up a discussion about rape laws in the country. I think what it meant is that there's definitely need for stringent laws, whether it's with child sexual offences or with adults. There are also complicated social realities which data cannot represent, especially when it comes to, you know, sensitive issues like sex. We are not being able to have a clear definition of the issues at hand, like what is consent, what do we mean by sexual offence.
6: For most of us, we just have a very general idea of the fact that there a law exists. However, if we look at the reality, I don't think we have ever heard of anyone in our vicinity using that law to get justice.
5: I remember our sex education was just don't have sex. Our Indian schools are not sensitive when it comes to issues like this.
1: The Modi government insists it is doing a great deal to raise awareness. Former MP Dr. Fauzia Khan says that silence is still a big part of the problem when it comes to awareness.
2: There is a social taboo. People don't want to speak openly with their children about sex and other things. So the children get misdirected by their peers. We do have workshops on what is bad touch and good touch and things

0: like that. But this is a subject which has to be handled very, very sensitively.
1: The big question is, should India lower the age of consent so that consensual relationships between 16 and 17 year olds, for instance, don't get dragged into POCSO?
2: The whole idea is to project that we are what in India we call rhetorically zero tolerance for sexual violence.
1: Senior lawyer Vrinda Grover again.
2: So instead of focusing energy there, there is a projection that is being made. And in order to appear as a strong state, the legislature does not want to pull the age back to 16.
3: We need a uniform age, obviously, in terms of 18 years that is considered as the age of a child.
1: Child rights lawyer Surabhi Shapuri again.
3: If we work around the age a little bit, sometimes it can lead to becoming a shadow over other crimes. When we talk about child sexual abuse or we talk about consenting relationship between children, we have to understand that it does not happen in isolation. These teenagers are being roped in by unknown people online and they kind of groom them as a consenting relationship. And then they traffic them and abuse them, push them sexual exploitation. So if we play around with the age of consent, it will act as a blanket over the other crimes that is targeting towards children.
0: They should make a differentiation now.
1: Defense lawyer Feeba Nisha.
0: I know the law has to be strict, but I'm sure, like, at least when it comes to the evidence stage, if the judge is convinced that there was some form of consent, and also with regards to bail with ages 16 and plus, they should be a little more lenient.
1: So when you ask whether the age of consent in India should be lowered to keep 16 and 17 year olds out of POCSO, people inside the system hesitate. One lawyer says the framework itself now has to be reviewed because it can't tell the difference between abuse and a teenage relationship. Another warns that changing the age would give cover to traffickers and older abusers. And a third says the real answer is better judgment from police and judges, not a new number on paper. On one point though, they all agree. Right now, POCSO still treats every under 18 as a child and a victim, and every case of teenage sex as a crime. You've been listening to the documentary Love on Trial, India's Age of Consent Controversy with me, Brijbhanu Barua, in Assam. The producers were Ashley Byrne and Andrew Edwards, and it was a Made in Manchester production for the BBC World Service.
4: That was The Documentary from the BBC. I'm Saroja Coelho. CBC News is next.

0: Saw, Wordle, hardly. 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It's time for another edition of That's Puzzling. Host Pia Chattopadhyay competes against one familiar voice and one clever listener in a battle of brain games devised by puzzle master Peter Brown. That's Puzzling all summer long. Friday afternoon at 1, 1:30 in Newfoundland. 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
1: From CBC News, The World This Hour, I'm Mike Wise. Wildfires in Spain and France are showing no signs of easing, with more than 300,000 people being forced from their homes. Now those flames are encroaching on Bordeaux, France's largest wine region. William Denslow has more.
2: The battle continues. Crews wrestle with a wildfire near Bordeaux that has burned more than 40,000 hectares of land, roughly four times the size of Paris. Meanwhile in Spain, firefighters are also working to put out wildfires around Madrid and Valencia, where officials say the fire is out of control. Over 100,000 people have been forced to evacuate.
3: As we were leaving, the smoke was already coming in and ash was falling. We ended up packing almost in the dark. We were in a hurry.
2: Crews here in France fighting the blaze are working tirelessly to cut trees and remove brush, to remove ammunition for the fire and stop its march towards Bordeaux. The fire is at the gates, according to officials, but the mayor says there are currently no plans to execute an evacuation order for the more than 800,000 people living in the area. William Denslow for CBC News, Bordeaux.
1: A shooting in Seattle has killed at least three people and left four others injured. According to local media reports, gunshots were heard at a popular food and beverage festival that was taking place near the city's Space Needle. This witness was just outside the Seattle Center, where the festival was taking place on Sunday evening.
4: There was one guy that had no clothes on. They put him in a body bag, and then there was other people that were being worked on that were too far for me to physically see, but I didn't know if they're okay. That was just like after the fact.
1: Officials say multiple victims were taken to hospital, and there are reports a two-year-old boy is among the injured. In a statement, Mayor Katie Wilson says one suspect was taken into custody by Seattle police. The U.S. military plans to escalate the war on Iran appear to be on hold. There are reports suggesting that's because of a diminishing supply of U.S. munitions. Steve Futterman has more.
5: The U.S. may have a new concern in the war with Iran. Reports this weekend suggest American stockpiles of interceptor missiles are running low, and that could be playing a role in decisions about what to do next. On Friday, the U.S. paused its nightly bombing attacks. The New York Times says that decision was made in part because of the stockpile worries. Yesterday, White House officials rejected reports of any problems. UN Ambassador Mike Waltz said it's simply not true.
6: I want to be crystal clear. The U.S. military, and I've verified this every which way, has everything that it needs.
5: Still, the reports about concerns continue. The worries have been going on for months. Some stockpiles have reportedly fallen off by more than 50%. The U.S. says the reason for the bombing halt is that progress is being made in talks between the U.S. and Iran. Steve Futterman, CBC News, Los Angeles.
1: Competition is underway at day four of the Commonwealth Games in Glasgow. Team Canada won two gold medals yesterday.
7: It's Ellie Black! It's gold again!
1: Canadian gymnast Ellie Black won gold in the women's individual all-around competition, and Josh Liendo won gold in the 100-meter butterfly, setting a new Commonwealth Games record. Well, Canada's newest border crossing opens to traffic today. The Gordie Howe International Bridge connects Windsor, Ontario to Detroit, Michigan. The bridge is meant to be a symbol of partnership between the two countries, but it opens in the middle of tense trade discussions and new tariff threats. Nicole Sekala is owner of the Rock Bottom Bar and Grill in Windsor.
8: Everybody's been anxiously waiting for it to open on both sides, and a lot of Americans, you know, come over just to say sorry, basically.
1: The bridge opening was delayed by U.S. President Donald Trump over toll revenue. On Friday, Canada hosted an official ribbon cutting, but didn't invite any U.S. representatives. That's your World This Hour. For CBC News, I'm Mike Wise.

Welcome to Ideas. I'm Nala Ayed. And welcome to the final episode in our series, Inventing Peace. These panels were recorded in the summer of 2025. They've explored the history and legacy of several landmark peace agreements of the 1990s. Now we look at the current moment. Episode 5 is about inventing peace in the 21st century.

0: Peace is not the absence of war. It is a virtue, a state of mind, a disposition for benevolence, confidence, justice. Those aspirational words come from the 17th century philosopher Spinoza. But four centuries on, that kind of peace seems elusive. The peace agreements of the 1990s seem a great distance away when you consider the new reality. Disinformation, autonomous drones, maritime cyber and economic battles, a crumbling world order, and climate change. It's daunting to think of inventing peace amid all this complexity, but our three panelists at the 2025 Stratford Festival took on the challenge. First, Beverly Jacobs. She's an associate professor in the Faculty of Law at the University of Windsor. She's versed in both international and Haudenosaunee law. When I asked her to tell me what had shaped the meaning of peace for her, her reply was direct.
1: I was raised with traditional knowledge, and it was all about peace, but it was also the impacts of colonization impacted that, where the peace is difficult to find.
0: Next, Cesar Jaramillo. He is the executive director of SANE Policy Institute, Security Alternatives for a New Era. I asked him for a moment that shaped how he thinks about peace.
2: There was a moment already well into my professional career in 2018. Saudi journalist Jamal Khashoggi, and a columnist for the Washington Post, was murdered in Istanbul at the Saudi consulate in Istanbul. He was doing a routine paperwork matter, getting some paperwork to get married to his fiance, who was waiting outside, with instructions to alert authority if he was questioned or detained. What they didn't know was that he was murdered and dismembered. At the time, we thought, okay, Canada and other states that are arming Saudi Arabia must stop. There was already a very strong case for stopping arms to Saudi Arabia. And with this, we thought, many, many people following the case, these states are going to definitely stop because this is absolutely inexcusable. And then one by one, Canada, the United States, Britain, the Netherlands, and others confirmed that they will continue to arm Saudi Arabia. And that made me question a lot about the rules, the context in which they operate, and the priorities that states afford to human rights in rhetoric versus in practice.
0: Cesar Jaramillo. Payam Akhavan is an international human rights lawyer. He served as legal advisor to the prosecutor's office of the International Criminal Tribunal for the former Yugoslavia at The Hague. With the UN, he's investigated atrocities on four continents.
3: I will begin with a poem from the Persian mystic Saadi, which is at the portal of the UN General Assembly. And the poem says, human beings are members of a whole, created in essence of one soul. If one part is afflicted with pain, the other parts uneasy will remain. And I was reading this poem in New York City on September 10th, 2001, reflecting on the world's indifference to the Taliban atrocities and mass starvation in Afghanistan. And the next day, of course, my two-year-old child with his mom and my parents were on their way to the World Trade Center. And I'd moved to New York after 10 years of serving with the UN in war zones, saying, I've had enough of atrocities. I want to have a comfortable life practicing law in New York. And that moment taught me that our inextricable interdependence may have been a distant ideal when Saadi wrote that poem, but today it is an inescapable reality. And the problem with world peace is not that we're not idealistic enough, but that political leaders and publics that follow them are not realistic enough to understand that there is only one indivisible whole and we're all going to survive or perish together.
0: Thank you for sharing that. We'll come back to the strands that you've each raised in this conversation. But before we do that, I want to get at your philosophies of peace. Maybe dig a little bit deeper on that. Again, Beverly, starting with you. Peace, of course, is foundational to Haudenosaunee law. It's even the origin story of the Haudenosaunee Confederacy. Can you tell us about the story that you grew up with, about the great peacemaker who brought mm-hmm. the warring groups together?
1: Yeah, I have something too that I brought that will help. So we've always had wampum belt. I call it sort of a device, a mnemonic tool that's helped us to remember our history. This is the Haudenosaunee Confederacy. It's called the Hiawatha Belt, and it represents the journey of the peacemaker. And that's actually through our traditional territories, the Senecas, Seneca Nation, the Mohawk Nation on this side, Cayuga, so that's the Cayuga lands. In the center is Onondaga territory, and then beside and in between is Oneida territory. We were at war with each other as nations long before colonization. So this is the women's nomination belt, it's called. So the peacemaker was a messenger of the creator. One of the first messages to the peacemaker was that he had to go to this woman first, Jigongsasa. She was, a representative of the clan mothers. She was designated as the first clan mother and told that the roles and responsibilities of the women was to establish peace. And our roles and responsibilities to be mothers is the same as our mother, the earth, to be nurturers, caregivers, life givers. And so that was the first step to peace. And the male leadership was responsible to listen to the women because they were the decision makers and the caregivers of our children. That's a short version.
0: Thank you so much for bringing those and for giving us that foundation. When you look around at the state of the world, it's a big question I'm about to ask you. What do you take from that idea that women are responsible to establish peace that makes you think is applicable to this world that we live in today?
1: Patriarchy has had a huge impact on our matriarchal societies. And it seems that's taken over the world, those values of patriarchy and not thinking and feeling our relationship to the natural world, which is an instinct that women have. It was also about our children. It was about thinking about our children at least 7 generations ahead. Mm-hmm. Because in our language, when we do our opening, when we do our Thanksgiving address, and we give thanks to the natural world and to our mother, the earth, that we're also looking at the faces of our children that we haven't seen yet, that are still coming. That's a huge responsibility that we leave a peaceful place, a loving place for them in the future.
0: Thank you very much. Cesar, you grew up, you were born and raised in Colombia mm-hmm. and came to Canada as a refugee during the war. The civil war was still going on. How did that conflict shape your view of war and peace?
2: I'll tell you a brief anecdote. Somebody from my family was kidnapped many years ago by the FARC guerrillas. And you're put in a very difficult position because they're asking for ransom money. And for a period there, the government made it illegal to pay ransom money because it would strengthen the armed group. Guerrillas, perpetrators of the kidnapping, are awaiting. And there's also criminal activity. And when you're carrying lots of cash with you, it's very dangerous, especially in a country like Colombia, where neither the authorities nor the bad guys are on your side. Mm-hmm. And I imagine that this and much worse versions of this are seen around the world all the time. But I'm a strong believer, and through my professional work, I've become even a stronger believer in norms, in the ability of us as a society, as human beings, as Canadians, as a species, to figure out how do we solve these problems. Mm-hmm. And one conclusion I've come to, and I believe this with conviction, and you hear the word intractable thrown out there, thorny, complex, you know, unsolvable, etc. You would be surprised. There is a credible, reasonable solution to most of the world's problems. It's out there. It's been written. It's been debated. And the reason that we're not seeing those solutions implemented is not because they don't exist. It's other reasons. They have fallen on deaf ears, or there isn't the sufficient political leadership or political will or funding, but it's not the lack of solutions. Take what's happening in Gaza now. You know, intractable. You know, how do you deal with something like Gaza? Okay, the suffering of civilians. We have laws called international humanitarian laws that are like 70 years old, the Geneva Convention. So we have there is a framework through which to address that. But what about Israel? What about Israel's legitimate security interests? We have a solution for that too. It's called the right of self-defense. But how do IHL and the right of self-defense relate to each other? We have very clear answers for that too. For the climate issue and for other issues, similarly, there are answers that are not being implemented.
0: It's heartening to hear that, but it's also confounding because if the solutions exist, I guess the next question, which I won't ask you now because I want to hear from Payam, is how do we get those solutions implemented on the ground?
3: So there is no absence of practical solutions, as Cesar said. I've been in the United Nations. I've been in more than one academic political conference where these issues are discussed, and brilliant experts and pundits come up with their own solutions. But where there is bad faith, where there is cynicism, where there is lack of empathy, you will experience that paralysis because everything is abandoned in pursuit of very narrow short-term interests. And of course, the public is part of that equation as well. So on the one hand, we've created a society of unprecedented prosperity and possibilities. I have a 97-year-old father who was brought up without electricity, without running water, who lost half of his brothers and sisters to dysentery and cholera. And today he speaks to his grandchildren on Zoom. That is the world that we live in. It's a world of immense possibilities. But we're also sinking more and more into anxiety and depression, and we see the unraveling of the political system. And getting back to what Bev said about feminine ideals, I like to think our problems are not ideological. They are questions of mental health. We have psychologically unhinged political leaders who are reflections of a psychologically unhinged consumerist society. So we need, as much as it's not fashionable in academic expert circles, to turn back to fundamental questions of culture, motivation. What does it mean to live in community with others? What does it mean to live in harmony with nature? Is our educational system bringing out those human virtues and qualities, which today are not just desirable, but they're a question of our collective survival on the planet? That, to me, is the answer.
0: It's really great that you raise the public part of this, because, of course, the power lies in the hands of, as you say, sometimes people who are unhinged, and we have no way to exert any power on them particularly. But I think there is a part for the public to play. And so, Bev, in your PhD thesis on the great law of peace and international law, you wrote, "The territory that the great law covers is Mother Earth, and there are no territorial boundaries or limitations as to where the great law ends." Can you riff on that and talk about what this great law requires of all of us, all humans?
1: The Tree of Peace was planted in Onondaga territory. So that was the last step of peacemaking. And so a hole was dug and there was water flowing under the hole. The principle was that we would throw all of our weapons of war into the water. Not just physical weapons of war, but mentally, emotionally, spiritually, anything negative that would cause your mind to think of war or to be at war. So throwing all of those into that water and letting it go. So this last part was called extending the rafter, so that anyone who followed the principles of the great law through the white roots of peace. So there were roots that came from the tree. And so if you followed the roots to the tree and you sat and you paid attention and you followed the principles of the great law, you would be at peace. Yeah. And that was the intention of the peacemaker through the teachings and the leadership spiritually. We always say that Creator wants us to be loving, kind, compassionate people, that we live that way, we think that way. Everything we do is about peace and about our relationships with each other in a good way. So that was the intention, and that's how peace was brought amongst all five nations. Mm-hmm. So again, that, you know, that last piece, the last teaching, I guess, principle was that extending the rafters so anyone could find their way.
4: Yeah. Thank you for explaining that, because I'd like to use that notion of extending the rafters, you know, and use that to look at the world that we're in today. But you also raise a really important question, and that is the difficulty for people to throw down the weapons, not just the actual weapons, but the weapons, the lines that are in our minds, this idea of decommissioning the mind. And so Cesar and then Payam, could you describe in your experience how much harder it is to decommission the mind than it is to just throw weapons down?
2: It's hard. And I think that, I mean, looking at the Colombian example, but extrapolating to other examples on how divided societies are today, including the United States, including other societies that are virtually down the middle, almost seeming like two different countries. And in the Colombian case, the concept of peace and the nature of peace and the ways in which peace was going to be negotiated became paradoxically a very divisive issue. And people were like almost adversarial against the other half of the country. So even all these years after the peace process, people still hold on to those grudges and adversarial spirit. Mm-hmm. But even when communities are able to decommission the mind, I think we need to also be pragmatic and recognize that that's part of it. But also there are bigger forces at play. And I go to the United Nations quite a bit in New York, in Geneva, in Vienna, elsewhere. And there may be otherwise, you know, perfect conditions for peace. But if the powers that be at the United Nations Security Council, you know, have other concerns, then it's simply not possible.
4: Has it always been thus, or are we in an era where this is even more the case than ever?
2: I think it's increasingly difficult. And I tend to be an optimist, but it's you go these days to United Nations and it's increasingly difficult to live with a level of optimism. And to be quite frank, you live disappointed. You're like, oh, these are the decision makers and these are the decisions that are being made on our behalf. I mean, these are like objectively not conducive to peace. We're doing exactly the same mistakes that led to undesirable outcomes in the past, and we're expecting different outcomes this time around. How so? Why? And it's very perplexing. Yeah. So this is a time where remaining optimist really is becoming a challenge.
4: Jumping to Payam, when you're thinking about this idea of decommissioning the mind, you raised this idea of, you know, the provocateurs, the pyromaniacs, I think you called them, or the political entrepreneurs who might have a role to play in helping or hindering the decommissioning of the mind. Is that a phenomena that's gotten worse in recent times? Are those people more powerful than they were in the past? What's the difference between now and in the 20th century?
3: I think we live in a paradoxical age where, on the one hand, the course of human history unmistakably is pushing us towards ever greater interdependence. And the idea of what Desjardins called the planetization of humankind is a reality today. It's not a distant ideal. So we have, on the one hand, the so-called global village, but on the other hand, we see this retrenchment of divisive ideologies. And I think that there is a relationship between the two. The divisive ideologies are not only morally repugnant, but they're anachronistic and unrealistic. Because whether you're a misogynist, white supremacist, a tech billionaire, and all of these ideas which fail to embrace the wholeness and indivisibility of humankind will eventually end up on the trash heap of history. But the question is, at what cost? Mm. And that is the big question. If we look at the history of international law, of world peace, and I speak here about mainstream international law, and it's important to note that the contributions of indigenous peoples and others who have alternate conceptions. But in 1899, the first peace conference was held in The Hague after the unprecedented destructiveness of the Napoleonic Wars. The League of Nations was created after the unprecedented destructiveness of the First World War, and the United Nations after the unprecedented horrors of the Second World War and the Holocaust. And now we live in a world which was scarcely imaginable when the UN Charter was adopted, never mind the 19th century. The question is, will we once again have to learn the hard way that we need profound structural and ideological changes, ensuring that our mind is congruent with the reality of interdependence? Or can we, as societies, as people of goodwill, through an act of collective vision and political will, achieve this inevitable transition peacefully in a considered and deliberate way? Yeah. And if I may just end on one note, I think climate change is the game changer. You can ignore a war or genocide in some corner of the world because it doesn't affect you and maybe you're indifferent, but you cannot mess with Mother Earth. And if I may just end with an experience I've had working with indigenous peoples in the South Pacific, such as the island of Tuvalu, which is an independent country, member of the United Nations, which in one generation will disappear because of rising sea levels. I have learned more from some of my friends in Tuvalu than I have in all the elite universities that I've been educated in. And one of it is summarized by the words of the Attorney General of Vanuatu, who said, if you respect nature, nature will respect you. This time, we're not up against each other, we're up against the earth. Yeah. And in a contest with the earth, we will definitely lose. So sooner or later, the pain will become enough. And I'm saying this optimistically, where perhaps new generations of leaders and informed publics will realize that all of these divisive ideologies, geopolitical struggles, are not just morally repugnant, but utterly foolish when we must urgently unify in the name of our collective survival.
4: Beverly, you wanted to add a thought.
1: Yes, definitely.
4: or two or three.
1: A few. I studied international law. I've studied our indigenous Haudenosaunee law, grew up with it. It's in me. Mm-hmm. So my ancestors, so there's many of my teachers, of my mentors, elders, people like John Mohawk and Leon Shenandoah and Jake Thomas, who have been delivering this message for hundreds of years. So long, long before the UN ever existed. And the UN is a colonial system. It's a colonial, Eurocentric legal system. It's not built on any indigenous legal orders. It was built because of war. And I have an ancestor, his name was Descaha, who went to the League of Nations in the 1920s to deliver a message. And that message was about, they didn't call it climate change then. Mm. They called it, it was a message. It was a prophecy saying that if we don't pay attention to what's happening in the natural world with natural law, none of us will be here as human beings. It didn't matter what color you are. We're all the same as humans. And so with the shifts and the changes that are happening, we're living in the prophecy. We're living in it. And if we don't shift the way that we have that relationship with her, none of us are going to be here. So that's part of that big message that came a long time ago. And even though it was about statehood, it was about nationhood, but we don't separate that. We don't separate nationhood from natural law. It's all the same because it doesn't matter what relationship we have. It's about our responsibility to the natural law.
4: But I wonder, Bev, given that you are so versed in international and Haudenosaunee law, if you agree that what Payam is saying, that we have to get to this point of utter pain to deal with either, you know, the mother of all peace settlements or negotiations with the earth itself, or in, you know, these large conflicts that we're witnessing mm-hmm. today. Is that what it's going to take to find?
1: I think that's what it's going to take. Yeah. I mean, there's already big messages out there from the natural world and different places in the world of what natural law is doing and And I always relate it back to motherhood. Our mothers get mad. Like, we get mad, right? We get upset. We get mad. Like, when you think about our mother, the earth is going to snap and say, that's enough. That's enough of how you act. Mm-hmm. She's doing that. She's giving us messages already. So even though we're talking about peace, that is our mother who is trying to be at peace.
0: Law professor Beverly Jacobs. She also practices law in her home community of Six Nations of the Grand River Territory and is an Indigenous human rights monitor with the Mohawk Institute Survivor Secretariat. You're listening to a panel about inventing peace in the 21st century, recorded in July 2025 at the Stratford Festival. This is Ideas. I'm Nala Ayed. Cesar Jaramillo leads the nonpartisan institute, SANE. Their research aims to inform policy and action, quote, to foster a more peaceful, cooperative, and sustainable international order. Yet he says we're entering a whole new era of violent conflict with
2: autonomous weapon systems that are going to redraw the map and are going to change dramatically the assumptions and paradigms about warfare, about the way conflict is conducted, and about the threshold for going to conflict. If leaders feel, well, we're not risking humans, we're risking machines, we're risking systems, it may be easier to slide into war. But there are many, many unanswered legal, ethical, political, religious questions about crossing that threshold in which autonomous systems literally make decisions about taking a life or not without human intervention.
0: If that sounds like dystopian science fiction, a version of it is already here.
2: The war in Ukraine is being fought right now primarily with drones. I mean, lots of civilian casualties as well and military casualties, but it's being fought with drones. And this is all uncharted territory for which the international community has no solid answers about accountability.
0: Ukraine came up again in the next part of our panel as I asked Cesar Jaramillo to tell us what he's learned as an analyst and negotiator.
2: Not just what it takes for successful negotiations, but also what has made others fail or why it has been so difficult, for example, to reach an end to the conflict in Ukraine or in Gaza.
4: Or Iran.
2: Sudan hardly ever makes headlines. And the system is riddled with double standards, and the international community objectively cares more about some conflicts than about the others. But about bringing them to an end, I think there is this notion that most conflicts end at the negotiating table. This is not a matter of opinion. I mean, it's been studied. They end at the negotiating table. And many conflicts reach a point where thousands of people are dying by the day and the front line hardly changes. So we're like, okay, how do we end that? And I think a key part of effective negotiations is being willing to make concessions. You know, negotiations by definition involve give and take, involve compromises. And many parties today come to the conflict expecting the other party to assume all the fault, all the commitments and all the changes and not be ready to make a single concession.
4: Can you anchor that in an example?
2: Absolutely. Take the war in Ukraine. Of course, there is no question, at least in the way I see it, that the Russian invasion was illegal, highly destructive and devastating for Ukrainians, for civilians, for international law, for international system. At the same time, and because two things can be true at the same time, one can also say that NATO's expansion towards Russia has been an irritant in their relations. But if you say that, people say, wait, are you justifying the illegal invasion? You're like, no, but we have to also recognize that NATO has been irritating. You know, it has expanded after saying it wouldn't. You know, it has grown militarily closer and closer and closer and closer to the border of Russia. And any major power would react if their adversary, if an adversarial military nuclear alliance was getting closer to your borders. But unless the parties, you know, say the NATO side, of which Canada is a member, are willing to even concede that they may have been part of the context, not a justification for Russia's actions, but part of the context under which this happened, you know, that's a beginning. to stop seeing this in a very black or white. Putin is the devil and we're all good guys and NATO does nothing bad. That's a very simplistic and oversimplified, intentionally, I might add, oversimplified narrative. You know, everyone can do a little bit.
4: We've talked about this concept of everyday peace, where it's peace being made on the ground among the people before we get to the more thorny issue of getting leaders to agree. Just ordinary people negotiating peace with each other day by day and how societies come back together after conflict. And so, Payam, I'll go to you first. What have you learned from Bosnia and Rwanda about what everyday peace, what makes it possible for people to learn to trust each other again in conflict?
3: Nala, I think about the famous saying that all that it takes for evil to triumph is for good people to do nothing. So one of the things I've learned is that diabolical elites who have a vested interest in inciting hatred, conflict, and war cannot operate without followers. And just as there are very small elites that drive entire nations down the road to hell, it can equally be very small elites that could provide a different direction to humankind. And at the end of the day, getting back to negotiated solutions, as opposed to what I really have faith in, are seismic shifts in collective conscience. I think those are the truly revolutionary moments in history. We can have peace agreements here and there. Perhaps it's because two parties have been so exhausted by fighting each other that they have no solution. Perhaps if we're really lucky, we have two very visionary leaders who decide to take a political risk, negotiate a peace agreement. But all of this is rather superficial in terms of the more profound changes that society is going through. Getting back to the question of technological transformation, but also cultural transformation, the Industrial Revolution occurred perhaps over 200 years in Europe. The technological revolution is maybe 30 years old. I was still typewriting my essays in university, and today we see this remarkable transformation. So I don't think we appreciate how profoundly the world is changing because we're in the middle of it. Mm-hmm. And part of the confusion and turbulence is what has given rise to all these nativist ideologies of going back to an imaginary past where we all knew who we were, this cataclysm of infantile regression, you know, making the non-existent past great again, I think is really a kind of collective psychosis that society is going through because we are confused, we're intimidated, and it's more important than ever to understand that this vision thing that I was referring to is going to occur, for the most part, I think, from the bottom up. Yeah. And it's going to occur in future generations that are, I think, with increasing severity, going to reject violently, if necessary, what previous generations have bequeathed to them, which are now causing more and more pain and suffering. That, I think, is ultimately why we will have a very different space in the very near future.
4: Bev, I was curious, as you were talking earlier about the Haudenosaunee Great Law of Peace, about this idea of a procedure of consensus. How would we apply it to try to solve something like Ukraine or Gaza or Sudan?
1: This is what we call Gaswenta, or the two-row wampum belt. This belt was created to establish peace here in North America with Haudenosaunee peoples, with my ancestors. So Gaswenta means river of life. So you think of this as a river, and that these are vessels. In our canoe, we held our laws. So all of our teachings, the great law, the Thanksgiving address, our ceremonies, our language, everything that makes us who we are. And on the other side, this other row is the ship. It holds their laws, their customs, their beliefs, everything that makes them. And the very first one was done in 1613 with the Dutch. And so this first relationship, because we were at war with each other, also with the British, with the French, and with the United States. So this was our first peace agreement. Wow. And so in this relationship with each other, there, you can see the white lines in between represent three principles: peace, trust, and friendship. So this relationship being, and I'm going to pick on British because that's Canadian law today. Mm-hmm. The intention of these principles was not only to establish peace, but that we would live together with these principles and not interfering in each other's way of life. And that all of those teachings, because they learned about our laws, they learned about just the bare minimum, but we taught them how to live and survive in these territories, on these lands. And so it was our responsibility to each other to have peace. So when you're in a relationship, you have to know what those principles are in order to give and receive, right? So peace, trust, and friendship.
4: Cesar, you wanted to add something inspired by that.
2: Yes, yeah. Thank you. On the theme of solutions, and to thank Beth for reminding us of those principles and those relationships. I just want to highlight the role of what has been called the military-industrial complex or the arms industry, just because you folks have no idea of what a beast this has become, the military-industrial complex, you know, and just like, you know, a company like Apple has to place certain number of billions of dollars year after year after year of iPhones in the market, or they go broke and the shareholders go angry. The arms industry, just the NATO countries, has to place in the market more than $1.3 trillion in arms year after year after year after year. It's not $1.3 trillion as a one-off this year, and then NATO has its weapons. These weapons remain, and another $1.3 trillion, and another, and another, and another, and another, year after year. And this is highly destabilizing. This is highly destabilizing. And just from a very common sense analysis, the likelihood that this excessive accumulation of weapons is going to lead to more conflict, you know, it's like, yeah, it will, and the likelihood that they're going to be used increases. And then we hear this, not only are we overarmed, there's this renewed push for greater armament. And now, you know, it used to be that NATO, for example, including countries like Canada, which is a member, aspired to spending 2%, which our prime minister confirmed earlier, not that long ago, that we will reach this year. But now they're talking about 5% of GDP. So it's not just the impact of those weapons, but it's also the opportunity cost, because by definition, every dollar or euro spent in weapons is a euro or dollar not spent on so many unmet social needs, on so many things that will actually predictably contribute to security.
4: You say the money could be put to better use, and we all mm-hmm. know it. We can all think of different ways of doing that. But what does a peace industrial complex look like?
2: Well, the peace industrial complex, first of all, broadens the definition of security. You know, how much money goes to security, but what counts as security? If we identify, you know, a peace industrial complex, the nature of future threats, you will very quickly come to the realization that it's not more infantry that is necessarily going to be more efficient at facing future threats. You need to look at the Arctic. You need to look at climate change. You need to look at cyber threats. You need a lot of things that tanks and guns are not necessarily, or the traditional militarized way of looking at problems is not going to cut it. You need creativity, and you need to recognize that the nature itself of the threats, and climate is just a big one, will change. So it's not all about more guns.
4: This is such an unwieldy topic, as you can tell. There's so much to cover. But one concept I really want to get at is this idea of how every peace agreement, as you said correctly, Cesar, is a compromise. And particularly, there's that tension between justice and peace. And so I'd like to ask each of you how you wrestle with that tension. Just and when you look at this context, with all the complexities we've talked about, how can we encourage warring parties to figure out that balance between peace without abandoning the delivery of justice? Payam.
3: Very often, the people sitting at the negotiating table are themselves responsible, not just for war, but for war crimes and crimes against humanity. And the challenge then is, how do you achieve an end to a conflict which was instigated in the first place by the ethnic entrepreneurs, as in the case of the conflict in the former Yugoslavia that we've discussed earlier? But what we need to understand is that wars and genocides in particular are not expressions of spontaneous combustion, that there is a tremendous amount of preparation and organization and resources that go into conflict, from incitement to hatred, demonization of the other group, to invoking the resources of the bureaucracy, the armed forces. So it takes a lot of effort to start war and violence and exploitation and what have you. So when the same people are gathered around the negotiating table, typically you're going to have peace if there is no other alternative, if the exhaustion and destruction has reached a level where even cynical leaders have no option.
4: Really, you think peace is inevitable if you bring people together to talk?
3: No, I don't. Okay. That's the point that I'm making here, that unless you have people of goodwill, you have visionary leaders, of which there are far too few in the world today, you are left at the mercy of very cynical leaders who think of nothing except their own political survival, their own economic fortunes, and what have you. And that is where you need, I think, two ingredients. One is a public which is aware, which is educated. The dumbing down of culture is essential to the rise of authoritarianism. So I think that having a public which is aware, and aware not just intellectually, but which has the right moral compass, which has a sense of empathy, a sense of justice, is one ingredient. The other is institutions such as the United Nations, which are there exactly to try and ensure that international law and the common interest is pursued where political leaders have failed. Every war is a failure. Every act of crimes against humanity or genocide is a political failure. Mm. And that is why we created these institutions in 1945 in the ruins of the Second World War. Yeah. And sadly, they're not functioning today.
4: Yeah. Beverly, is it inevitable that to find peace, that justice must be diminished or compromised, in your opinion?
1: Well, I guess it's whose justice you're talking about. Because when I think about justice, I think about peace. Because as Indigenous peoples, we have survived an undeclared war against our people, and it hasn't stopped. We're still in a conflict.
4: Yeah.
1: You may not see it physically, but when you have missing and murdered Indigenous women and girls, that's at a critical level. When you're still dealing with the impacts of residential school, which is genocide and a crime against humanity, when we're still fighting for our lands and the little bit of land that we have left, and when we are still struggling, dealing with those impacts of crimes against humanity, when it comes to justice, for me, it means transformational change, like a total shift of systems, of governments, of the way people think about war, but thinking about peace and implementing it, like talking about the great law. We were at war with each other.

0: beings, that's the problem. And when we're dealing with other human beings who are racist, who don't care, when we're dealing with people who don't have an understanding of even of the land and the territory, like, to me, that's like basic education. To me, that's the shift in creating peace.
1: Much like the pursuit of peace is not black and white and should not be seen as black and white, I think peace itself is also not black and white. It's not like perfect peace with justice on the one hand and no peace at all on the other. And I think there's the good, the better, the ideal, the perfect, and it can be a continuum. So, for instance, in situations like Ukraine and Gaza, I think, you know, a ceasefire is not full peace, but needs to be a priority. For instance, just because people are dying every single day in very high numbers and creating long-term humanitarian suffering. Stopping the fighting, yeah. And then, of course, I understand the notion that that doesn't mean full peace and that a ceasefire is not tantamount to, you know, the full realization of peace with justice, etc. But when people are dying in such numbers, a ceasefire must become a priority. And the old don't let the perfect be the enemy of the good, like we need a ceasefire urgently just to stop the bloodshed. And parallel to that, let's have a conversation, you know, about what a more fulsome peace would entail and what justice and accountability provisions need to come after or parallel, etc. But the bloodshed itself needs to stop. And secondly, I've heard a couple of references that I just want to, on the record, agree with, to the profound lack of leadership for good in today's world. I mean, and I think one of the tragedies of our time is that dishonorable individuals and dishonorable electoral methods are a winning playbook. They're a winning combination. You know, if you follow a certain playbook, which is quite dishonorable and rife with lies, stoking fears of the other, you win. Yeah. So how do you get away from that? Yeah.
2: That's the question of our time, I think. One of the big questions of our time. And speaking of time, we're just about out of time, but I do want to ask this question. It's something, Bev, you raised at the very beginning. You've written, as you said, about how the rafters of a Haudenosaunee longhouse are extended to make room for an expanded family, and how extending the rafters has become a political concept in Haudenosaunee law to add to the great law of peace while retaining its essential original structure. So I'm wondering if all three of you can kind of hold that picture in your mind, this idea of extending the rafters. What is one way that you would each extend the rafters to accommodate what peacemaking means in the 21st century?
0: It's about education. Yeah, it's about understanding the reasons why there's war, understanding the parties that's involved, understanding the land, the territory, which is usually what war is about, and the resources that they want. So to me, and again, I always come back, like this is our responsibility as women and teaching those uneducated leaders about the teachings of the great law, because that is what established peace. Like it's a practical teaching, it's a practical process that, you know, the great law is in its entirety. When it's recited for 7 days to 10 days, that you understand that whole concept of how peace was established through each of those nations. And so if you educate people about the processes of that peace and where we establish that peaceful relationship in those five different nations, then that gets an example.
2: Yeah. Yeah. Cesar, please.
1: Thank you. I will echo that. A lot of my faith is in the public. I think an educated public is a lot harder to endorse positions that are not going to be beneficial for their own future, to elect leaders that are going to take them in a direction that's not where they want to go, or to believe promises that are just not aligned with reality. I think there's a great gap right now between rhetoric and reality when it comes to political leaders. I mean, they're quite good at saying the right things. I mean, that's not the problem. The lofty rhetoric, the aspirational rhetoric is not the problem. It's the actual practice. And I think for an informed public to scrutinize that gap between the rhetoric and the practice, education is key.
2: And Payam, thank you.

0: And Payam, I want you to address the same question, but I want you to keep in mind, if you don't mind, your role representing Bangladesh at The Hague recently.
1: I think there's a more profound question here about the type of education and awareness that we need. Because it's one thing to understand that violence is bad, that we should all treat each other with humanity. But these are not ultimately intellectual concepts. They are felt spiritual experiences. Empathy is not an intellectual abstraction. It's about being able to feel the pain of other people. We've created a society which has emptied itself of this mystical, spiritual dimension of our being. And as unfashionable as it may seem in the academy, we need to rediscover the power of love, of compassion, of authentic, profound connections with each other. And this is actually a revolutionary and radical idea. And it's not presented in impenetrable, obtuse language, which would get you tenure at a university. But that is exactly the kind of conversation that we need. But we need to have that conversation knowing that the tide of history is on the side of those that see the inextricable interdependence of humankind. And I think that we will, in the coming years, witness both a great deal of chaos, but also a very profound changes, the likes of which we may not have really been able to imagine. Getting back to the case of Bangladesh, which today has several thousand climate migrants being displaced daily, beginning to see that the threshold of pain is going to be met sooner or later, beyond which, in the name of national security, in the name of economic development, in the name of self-interest, world leaders will have to profoundly change their calculations.
2: Reacting to the laws of nature and the tide of history. That was international human rights lawyer Payam Akhavan. He, along with lawyer Beverly Jacobs and policy analyst and negotiator Cesar Jaramillo, featured on this Ideas panel exploring how to invent peace in the 21st century. It was recorded in July at the 2025 Stratford Festival, and it's the final episode in our series called Inventing Peace. Visit cbc.ca/ideas to find the rest of our series, or look for CBC Ideas on your podcast app. Thank you to all the panelists in this series and to the entire team at the Stratford Festival, including Julie Miles, James Hyatt, Gregory McLaughlin, Renata Hansen, and Harper Charlton. Ideas at Stratford is produced by Pauline Holdsworth. Technical assistance from Sam McNulty. Editing by Lisa Godfrey. Senior producer Nicola Lukšić. Greg Kelly is the executive producer of Ideas, and I'm Nala Ayed.
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9: This is World Report. Good morning. I'm Marcia Young. The wildfires in Spain and France are showing no signs of easing. Fire is threatening Bordeaux. It is France's largest wine region. And French President Emmanuel Macron has called an emergency cabinet meeting. In Spain, Prime Minister Pedro Sanchez is warning of difficult days ahead. More than 300,000 people in both France and Spain have been forced from their homes. William Denslow has more from Bordeaux.
10: The battle continues. Crews wrestle with a wildfire near Bordeaux that has burned more than 40,000 hectares of land, roughly four times the size of Paris. Sunday night was relatively stable, according to local officials. Welcome news after strong winds on Saturday evening forced a further 50,000 people to evacuate across five regional municipalities. But the winds remain strong and unpredictable. This and the incredibly dry weather conditions is complicating the efforts of firefighters on the ground. Meanwhile, in Spain, firefighters are also working to put out wildfires around Madrid and Valencia, where officials say the fire is out of control. Over 100,000 people have been forced to evacuate.
11: As we were leaving, the smoke was already coming in and ash was falling. We ended up packing almost in the dark. We were in a hurry. Thankfully, my daughter and my nephew helped me gather everything.
10: Crews here in France fighting the blaze are working tirelessly to cut trees and remove brush, to remove ammunition for the fire and stop its march towards Bordeaux. The fire is at the gates, according to officials, but the mayor says there are currently no plans to execute an evacuation order for the more than 800,000 people living in the area. Temperatures are expected to pick up throughout the week, further complicating the task of firefighters. William Denslow for CBC News, Bordeaux.
9: Indian authorities have suspended a policeman. They say the officer fired his assault rifle in a crowd of student protesters. Videos uploaded showed students with an officer with an AK-47 running towards the demonstrators in Bihar State. The officer is seen firing at least three shots in the air. The Cockroach Janta Party has been marching against an exam leak scandal. The demonstrations led to the resignation of the federal education minister. Palestinian officials say Israeli settlers set fire to two mosques in the occupied West Bank. A separate incident left four Palestinians and two Israelis dead on Friday. Palestinian authorities say Israeli settlers attacked the mosques and vandalized buildings. It is the latest in a series of incidents this year. Anna Cunningham reports.
12: There is mourning on both sides. The burial of one Israeli soldier killed in a shooting Friday near the Palestinian village of Tal. For Palestinians too, there is grief as they bury their relatives. This latest violence in the occupied West Bank started Friday. Palestinian authorities say villagers came out of their homes to confront Israeli settlers. What followed was a shootout and deadly clashes. Houses and cars set on fire. And early Sunday, Palestinian leaders say Israeli settlers set fire to mosques. The United Nations and the Palestinian Authority say dozens of Palestinians have been killed in similar clashes this year. Milena Ansari is director of the Occupied Palestinian Territory Department at Physicians for Human Rights, an Israeli human rights organization. She says nowadays they're seeing more heavily armed settlers.
13: There's in a way a real change in the pattern of severity of violence.
12: One Palestinian visitor from Miami in the US says he fought Israeli settlers on a neighbor's porch.
14: They came ready. Like this time, it's scary.
12: The Israeli Prime Minister Benjamin Netanyahu says he ordered the military to search Palestinian villages in the West Bank, seize weapons and make arrests, adding they are prepared to act against what he described as nests of terror. His government opposes Palestinian statehood and has expedited Israeli settlements in the disputed territory, a move seen as illegal under international law. Anna Cunningham, CBC News, London.
9: U.S. President Donald Trump has hit pause and canceled plans to escalate the war in Iran. There are reports suggesting a diminishing supply of U.S. munitions. The U.S. had been attacking Iran with missiles for nearly 2 weeks. Steve Futterman has more.
15: The U.S. may have a new concern in the war with Iran. Reports this weekend suggest American stockpiles of interceptor missiles are running low, and that could be playing a role in decisions about what to do next. On Friday, the U.S. paused its nightly bombing attacks. The New York Times says that decision was made in part because of the stockpile worries. Yesterday, White House officials rejected reports of any problems. UN Ambassador Mike Waltz said it's simply not true.
16: I want to be crystal clear. The U.S. military, and I've verified this every which way, has everything that it needs.
15: Still, the reports about concerns continue. One even suggested that in some cases, the U.S. has actually chosen not to intercept some Iranian projectiles because of the stockpile issue. The worries have been going on for months. Some stockpiles have reportedly fallen off by more than 50%. And it's not as if the supplies can be replenished just like that. It can take years.
17: There is not enough of them.
15: Tom Carrico is director of the Missile Defense Project.
17: The quantity of interceptors that have been expended and shot is shockingly high.
15: The U.S. says the reason for the bombing halt is that progress is being made in talks between the U.S. and Iran. And Donald Trump reiterated this weekend his claim that Iran, in his words, is begging to make a deal. Steve Futterman, CBC News, Los Angeles.
9: A new study from the Canadian Medical Association Journal is warning of doctor burnout. Some 10% of physicians surveyed left the profession. The study surveyed more than 400 ER doctors across Canada. Dr. Kristen DeWitt is an emergency physician and professor. She co-authored the paper.
18: Everybody commented on the increased workload and the deteriorating clinical care. And most physicians felt powerless to change that.
9: Advocates say the Canadian government needs to invest more in healthcare. Three by-elections may be a test for Prime Minister Mark Carney's Liberals. In BC, Ontario, and Quebec, people will be going to the polls August 31st. The CBC's Megan Fitzpatrick is in the Parliamentary Bureau with more on this. Megan, what is at stake here?
19: Well, a lot at stake, especially for the Liberals. As things stand, they have 171 seats in the House of Commons. So because of how the numbers are expected to play out, because of some other upcoming vacancies, they need to win at least one of these races to maintain their technical majority. But if they win two or even all three, it will obviously give them more of a cushion when it comes to the slim majority government they have. So lots of at stake for them. The Ontario and BC seats are pretty strong Liberal ones, so it would be an upset if they lost those. The Quebec seat up for by-election could be more of a battle. It is a Conservative seat, and the Conservatives have held it since 2018. But the other parties have won it from time to time in years past as well, including the Liberals. So that really will be the key race to watch here. Can the Liberals flip it or not? For the Conservatives, losing that seat would be a blow to them, especially after losing some of their MPs who have crossed the floor to the Liberals. So in terms of what themes the candidates are focusing on, I think we can expect trade with the U.S., the ongoing tariff threat from Trump to impose more tariffs next month to also be a big theme. But yeah, now with these by-elections officially called, the candidates can kick into high gear.
9: Megan, we've seen a lot of turnover. What do we expect down the line?
19: Yeah, these aren't going to be the only by-elections for Canadians in the next couple of months. There's another current vacant seat, but Carney didn't call that by-election yesterday. That's also a seat in Quebec that was held by the Bloc. The MP there stepped down earlier this year to run in Quebec's provincial election. Then there's some upcoming resignations that will also trigger by-elections. So it will be a busy rest of the summer for these parties with these three by-elections for August 31st and then more on the horizon.
9: All right. Thank you so much.
19: You're welcome.
9: The CBC's Megan Fitzpatrick in Ottawa. Canada's newest border crossing opens to traffic today. The Gordie Howe International Bridge spans the Detroit River. It connects Windsor, Ontario to the Detroit, Michigan area, and the bridge is meant to be a symbol of partnership between the two countries. But it opens in the middle of tense trade discussions and new tariff threats. Nicole Sekla is the owner of Rock Bottom Bar and Grill in Windsor.
20: Everybody's been anxiously waiting for it to open on both sides. And a lot of Americans, you know, come over just to say sorry, basically.
9: The bridge opening was delayed by U.S. President Donald Trump over toll revenue. On Friday, Canada hosted a ribbon cutting without U.S. representatives. And that is the latest national and international news from World Report. News anytime, cbcnews.ca. I'm Marcia Young.
8: Hi, I'm Ian Hanna-Mansing. Welcome to Cross Country Spotlight, highlights from Checkup's live show on Sunday. And you're about to hear our conversation about return to office mandates.
0: As a parent, I find it much easier to support my children. Less gas, less parking, less temptation to eat out. Those are all good things for me.
21: I mean, if you want to work from home, that's great. And that's a good option to get. We were not allowed to have that option. But if you're going to take that option, maybe we should get a raise, or maybe the people that are working from home can lose some money.
22: What we found is that there are a lot of you who are looking at flexible work as more important than a pension or more important than benefits.
8: Flexible work may top the wish list for younger employees, but this month, federal public servants are now mandated to be back in the office 4 days a week. Ottawa says getting workers back is necessary to deliver services efficiently. But critics say working from home would save their bosses money and save workers from a time-consuming commute. As we emerged from COVID lockdowns, many employees have gone from work at home to back to the office, some enthusiastically, but others not so much. Our question, are return to office mandates good or bad for morale? How has it changed your life? Here are some highlights from the show. Thousands of federal public servants are being ordered back to their desks 4 days a week, and some are pushing back. Matt Jaworski is a federal employee facing that mandate, and we've reached him today in North Frontenac, Ontario, about a two-hour drive west of Ottawa. Hi, Matt.
23: Hey, Ian, how are you?
8: Good. Thank you very much for joining us. So you'll be working 4 days a week in the office when your employer is ready. How do you feel about that?
23: Ultimately, I'm pretty disappointed. I really enjoy telework. I'm a single father. And so any time and money I can save that can go towards my daughter over commuting, I would really appreciate. And the fact that I need to go back to 4 days in the office takes time away from that. And really, it doesn't need to be like that. We can do our work just as well, if not even better, at home versus going into the office, which I feel ultimately is an outdated workplace. So yeah, I'm a little disappointed with the move for sure.
8: What reasons have you been given for the 4 days a week back at the office?
23: I think basically the same that everybody else has heard throughout the media, you know, collaboration, supporting local businesses, innovation, although I would disagree with all of those, particularly with regards with collaboration. Everything is kind of online now. We're typically on MS Teams most of the day. And so even when we go to the office, we are on Teams talking to our team members across Canada. So the office now kind of feels like a bit of a call center where you're almost talking over other people in other meetings. So it's not really the same as it once was.
8: Yeah, that is interesting. Now, what about are there moments when you're back at the office and you're chatting with a fellow employee, and even if it's not about work stuff, do you have a moment where you think, hey, you know what, it's nice to connect this way?
23: So I definitely, I am a pretty social person. And so I think that I definitely do like seeing people, but I would much rather see them outside of the office where I can have a bit more fun with them. I know also talking about, you know, the buzzwords about going back and the reasons why, you heard about the water cooler innovations. I've never really had those discussions, and I haven't seen a water cooler in a long time at the office. So I would disagree with those suggestions.
8: So Matt, there are many people who are listening to this program, nurses, tradespeople, people for whom working from home has never been an option. What if they hear your point of view and say, wait a second, you know, like I have to go back. Why shouldn't Matt have to go back?
23: Hey, for sure. And I totally understand. But I think that ultimately the way to look at this is what creates a better workplace environment for workers. And overwhelmingly, telework does that for employees that do have to go to the office. Doesn't mean that a plumber or a teacher can't have other things in their workspace that make their jobs easier. But I think that ultimately we can all support each other and get the things that we need to create a better workplace for everybody.
1: And you mentioned your single dad. And so in terms of the commute, in terms of, you know, I know school's out right now, but parent-teacher interviews, that sort of thing, what has changed, what will change in terms of juggling single fatherhood with working at the office?
23: Yeah, I think ultimately probably a little less time with my daughter. You know, I do have aftercare programs that I'll definitely have to dip my toes into a bit more to take care of her. But that, yeah, just means less time with her. And that's unfortunate, obviously, because, you know, being a single dad, I already suffer from that. So telework, you know, I really do appreciate that. And I hope to retain it.
1: Matt Jaworski works for a federal agency in Ottawa. Thanks for explaining your situation to us.
23: Thank you very much, Ian. Really appreciate the time.
1: We've talked about this topic before on Cross Country Checkup, and we've had an expert guest who's going to join us once again right now. J.N. Raitt is an associate professor of organizational behavior at McGill University, and he will be with us for the next half hour on the program. He's in Montreal. Hi, J.N.
2: Hello.
1: So employers often say that workers are more productive in the office. What does the research show?
2: The research shows that when people are given the opportunity to do hybrid work, they are equally or more productive. So when they work from home part of the week, and also turnover rates decline by 30%. So it's really a win-win for the employer and the employee.
1: What about the upsides of being in the office, that the teamwork, to actually see people, to have conversations, whether you have a water cooler or not, maybe as you walk to and from getting a coffee? How important are those?
2: Those are important, of course. And I think it's important to understand that most employees that do hybrid work completely understand that, you know, sometimes it's justified to go to the office, training someone, working on a big project with someone, having meetings. If you circle back, though, to your previous caller, Matt, he was saying, you know, what are the reasons they want me to go back? Well, it's better for collaboration. Typically, people hear that about it's better for culture. These are pretty abstract reasons, and they're difficult to reconcile with the concrete difficulties that they create for the employees, such as being a single father, taking care of an elderly parent. So there is really this this balance to find, which is to give people the flexibility to organize their days, but also to maintain productivity or to increase productivity and strengthen culture.
1: I've said this before when we've talked about this topic. I remember watching my wife, who is retired now, but she was a lawyer and worked at a law firm, when she was at the, you know, during the office lockdowns. She just worked and worked and worked from home. You know, one call ended, another call began, you know, and there was no slacking off. But, and this may be an unpopular topic to broach, I feel like working from home does allow some people to slack off. Well, what do you say if a manager were to say to you as a workplace expert, I can't tell if my work from home employees are actually doing much?
2: So I had a CEO ask me the exact same question during the pandemic. And what I answered is, if you don't know if your employees are working, you have a bigger problem than work from home. You know, I think the issue here is a bad proxy in terms of performance measurement. If you need people, so that's the first thing I want to say. If you need people to be sitting at a desk so you can be sure they're working, well, first of all, time theft happens in the office as well. It's not limited to work from home. So people do all sorts of theatrics in the office to look busy, such as, you know, running in the hallways, bringing different files to different places, even when it's not useful, typing really loudly so that the boss can hear it. So I think it's really important to not idealize work in the office as being the pinnacle of productivity. It never was and never will be.
1: And so what, and you touched on it, but I want to ask you a little bit more about this. Not a lot of time has passed since we were in the middle of those lockdowns. So I don't know if the academic world has had enough time to study it properly. But I heard so many people marvel about not having to commute for an hour, let's say, in the morning and at the end of the day, to be able to go for a walk during the day around, you know, where their house was. There are just a lot of things about working from home that some people, not everybody, but some people embraced. And you'd think that might improve quality of life and maybe the quality of the work. Has the academic research had a chance to look at that?
2: Yes. And in fact, you know, I did my PhD 15 years ago and all of that already was determined. And in fact, telework or remote work was conceptualized initially as telecommuting. It was a way to reduce the commuting times and have a lighter infrastructure in California. That was the initial idea. I think, you know, if you really try to understand the broader concept of why it's typically favored by a lot of people, not everybody, but a lot of people who have families. If you look at 50 years ago, we were already working 40 hours a week, 9 to 5. But 50 years ago, most Canadian families only needed one stream of income. So that meant one parent was working and the other one was staying at home, taking care of the family. Things have completely flipped today, where now what you see is most families need two sources of income. Both parents work full time, which means that a lot of family responsibilities have been outsourced to the system. And Matt was talking earlier about childcare and having help for this. This creates a lot of stress for parents. It's very difficult to manage all of the competing responsibilities. And I think there is a reason why so many people today are stressed and anxious. It's very difficult. The other thing is if you look at the natality rate in Canada, I mean, it's been declining and it seems like it continues to decline because having a child is expensive, but it's also very time consuming. All during that period of 50 years, real salaries, meaning adjusted for inflation, have not increased. So I think, you know, what you see today is employees are basically saying, look, if you're not going to pay me more, then at least let me be flexible on the hours and the location.
1: So like millions of Canadians, our next guest shifted to remote work during the pandemic. For Anna Heidi, managing ADHD while working from home blurred the lines between job and family and forced her to actually rethink her career. And we've reached Anna in Burlington, Ontario. Hi.
3: Hi. Thank you for having me.
1: Well, thanks for taking part in the program. What made working from home difficult for you?
3: First, I just want to say I really wanted to be one of those people that was able to do this. I heard all the wonderful things about it, being able to, you know, throw in a load of laundry before getting started with office work and being able to take my kids to school, pick them up from school. And at first I thought that maybe it was just an adjustment period, but as the weeks turned into months, I found myself struggling to prioritize any one task, whether it was what to start with work or which tasks in the house to do. You know, like the dishes were sitting there, I could just load the dishwasher really quickly. But since I was doing that, maybe I should just clean the counter and, well, you know, I can do a quick sweep of the floor. Well, you know, now half an hour had gone by and maybe I'll just run that quick errand. Okay, I've now spent a whole morning doing personal work, so I'll just work later in the evening. I'll start my day an hour or two later and then I'll just work later. And so then later on when my children would be home from school, I wasn't able to be with them either, because now I needed to make up for the time that I had spent doing personal errands earlier. And this is something that I found constantly happening, that instead of going to work where the environment is set up for me to do my work, I had all the options available to me. I could be, you know, doing laundry. I could be running a quick errand. I could be doing a grocery run. Or I could be sitting down going through all the emails that I needed to catch up on, or I could get started on a project, or I could finish a project.
1: So in your case,
3: all like, the options.
1: And you are saying there's a direct line between that and your ADHD, right?
3: Well, I think for me, the ADHD definitely amplified the challenge, mm-hmm. but I'm not entirely sure that it is unique to anyone with ADHD.
1: Yeah.
3: I do feel in the conversations that I've had since then that it has almost become, it's almost like it's become a failure if you're not able to do remote work or if you're not thriving in the remote environment.
1: Yeah.
3: And as a result, some of the times, like when I've had these conversations, not always, of course, but some of the conversations I've had around this, I'll get that, well, yeah, I guess it's not for everyone. And I'm like, well, no, it's not for everyone, because I really don't think that I'm the only one who struggled so much with this. And yeah. There are people who do it wonderfully. My husband is one of them. My best friend is one of them, which is why I was looking forward to doing it myself.
1: So what was it like for you to get back to an office setting?
3: Oh, it was so freeing. Like people talk about the flexibility of, you know, not having to commute to work. I love the commute to work. It gives me the time to just disconnect from whatever is going on at home for a little bit, or I use that time to make a couple of phone calls to my mom or my dad or a friend. You know, we have that quick 20 minute to connect, or I just listen to my music or whatever. And then when I get into work, there's nothing else competing for my attention. My environment is set up for me to do my work. Everybody around me is in work mode, whether they're actually working or not, you know, that's up to them. But for me, half of the decisions I need to make when I'm working from home, when I'm in work, those decisions are halved. I don't have to think about, am I going to go and get started on dinner? Am I going to go and do a quick load of laundry? Am I going to run right. the errand? Because I'm at work.
1: Yeah.
3: So all I have to think about is work.
1: Anna, thank you very much for speaking with us.
3: You're welcome.
1: Anna Heide in Burlington, Ontario. Derek Tukington is in Victoria, British Columbia. Hi, Derek.
4: Hey, how are you today?
1: Good. You're a hybrid worker. In other words, working at the office, but also working from home. I guess you're at home 1 to 2 days a week. Is that right?
4: Yes, sir.
1: So what's it like doing that hybrid experience?
4: I'll be honest. I love it. I think it's something that I'm very fortunate. I work for the province, and our ministry, and I think the province in general, has really welcomed the hybrid workspace. I actually tend to go in 4 to 5 days a week. And sometimes I'll work 1 day a week if needed. I actually prefer it, but I 100% advocate it because I've seen the benefits of it, not just for others, but for me myself. As a father with a 3-year-old son, saving that commute time and being able to have that extra time with my family is so vital to me, especially being in the Victoria area here. We have a lot of employees that have to commute from Langford, which I don't know if people know about the Colwood Crawl, but it can be a long journey for people yeah. getting to work. So I'd say some people are adding an hour and a half to their days with their family by being able to work from home in a hybrid space. Mm-hmm. And I will say, to be honest, I think some government ministries and employers do a lot better job than others. Ours has been very good at ensuring that workplace culture, because we do daily check-ins with our supervisors as a team. And, you know, in the morning we'll do a quick check-in and everyone will just say hi and see how the day is going. And I find our relationships have actually gotten stronger because of this approach our government has taken. Yeah.
1: Were there things about going back to the office kind of post-COVID that you really enjoyed that, and maybe you didn't realize how much you'd enjoy it till you were back in the office?
4: So I love to bake. I like to bake cakes. It's my jam. So I do love coming into the office and bringing baked goods in and seeing people. I'm a very big people person. Mm-hmm. So I will say, for me personally, I do enjoy that aspect of the office. I will also push back a little bit on the culture around, you know, people saying you bump into the people in the office, and being in the office is really important to come up with those amazing ideas and that teamwork. I've actually had an opposite experience. I find that we're making a larger effort through like Microsoft Teams and calling each other and videoing each other. And it's actually better this way because we make a more purposeful effort to come together.
1: That was a portion of Cross Country Checkup's conversation about return to office mandates. If you missed part of the segment and want to listen to the full episode, you can stream it on the CBC Listen app or download our podcast. 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I'm Ian Hanna-Mansi. 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
5: This is CBC News from Victoria. It's 5:30 right now. It's 14 degrees with light rain in Victoria, 16 and mostly cloudy in Kelowna and Vancouver, 11 and foggy in Prince George, and 10 degrees and mostly cloudy in Whitehorse. Good morning, I'm Liz MacArthur. A wildfire that forced the entire village of Clinton to evacuate is now threatening 70 Mile House and surrounding areas in BC's Cariboo. The Thompson-Nicola Regional District says it plans to issue an evacuation order for the community along Highway 97 at 10 o'clock this morning. It says the order would impact about 150 properties in the area just north of Clinton. The threat comes from two fires burning in the region, the Pear Lake Fire to the southwest and the 59 Creek Fire to the north merged late Saturday. Together, they've burned more than 630 square kilometers. Amanda Bennett-Arietta is with the regional district.
6: It's continuing to be hot, dry weather, so we're not expecting that things will quieten down, but we're hopeful that we've got the evacuation orders and alerts in place and wildfires dedicating the resources where they can.
5: Emergency support services will become available once the order takes effect Monday. Boston Bard's water system was vandalized, leaving unknown damage to the community's critical infrastructure. As Hannah Peterson reports, this comes as the community remains under evacuation order.
7: An act of vandalism is very concerning.
11: Chris Clute is the vice chair of the Fraser Valley Regional District. He says at about 11:30 p.m. on Thursday evening, alarms went off as someone opened a valve, turning on Boston Bar's water system.
7: There's a science to the water system out there, and by opening this valve incorrectly, it has created a potential for damage.
11: Clute says the system had been turned off to preserve water and critical infrastructure as the community is under evacuation order from the Brunswick Wildfire Complex.
7: There's not supposed to be anybody in this area.
11: He says while they were able to turn it off, they cannot assess how much damage has been caused because of the evacuation order, but Clute hopes it's minimal.
7: Also has the potential to burden taxpayers.
11: Clute says police are investigating and anyone with information about the vandalism should contact Hope RCMP. Hannah Peterson, CBC News, Prince George.
5: A man in his 60s has died following a scuba diving incident at White Cliff Park in West Vancouver. Police responded to a report of a driver in distress on Sunday morning near the Horseshoe Bay area. Officials say fellow divers, firefighters, and air ambulance paramedics tried to save the man, but he was pronounced dead at the scene. Police say there's no early indication of suspicious circumstances. The BC Coroner's Service is also investigating. Police in Abbotsford continue to search for a man accused of trying to lure two young girls into his vehicle last Wednesday. The children were playing outside an apartment complex near Marshall and McCallum Roads. Officials say one of the girls called out to her parents and the suspect drove away. Sergeant Paul Walker says cases like this are rare.
24: Extremely rare, not only in Abbotsford, but the Lower Mainland and across Canada. When they do happen, such as the one that happened on Wednesday evening, it's an all-hands-on-deck approach.
5: Walker says it's also a reminder for parents to talk to children about what to do if they feel unsafe.
24: Parents of these young girls had talked to them about the stranger danger sort of things, what to do if you're feeling unsafe. They called out for help to their mom and dad. We just need to regularly do that on a good day with our children.
5: Police have released a composite sketch and are asking anyone with information to come forward. The suspect is described as a South Asian man in his 50s, between 5 feet 5 inches and 5 feet 9 inches tall, with a heavy build and noticeable belly. And members of Vancouver's Indian diaspora gathered this weekend in a show of solidarity with millions of students protesting back home. But as Tanushi Bhatnagar reports, the sentiment behind the rally shifted after one of the movement's key demands was met.
10: Dozens of people in Vancouver celebrated the resignation of India's education minister this weekend amid widespread youth protests in that country.
12: It's a great day. I mean, the whole win goes to the Gen Z of India and all of us.
13: Now is the time that the whole world needs to come together for a democracy.
10: For more than a month, thousands have been calling for his resignation and government accountability after a scandal involving India's prestigious medical entrance exams led to 21 students committing suicide. The movement is being led by the Cockroach Janata Party, a group made up of students and other young professionals. UVic political science professor Rita Tromley says the cause has unified the country.
14: Hindu, Muslim, Sikhs, everybody, Christians, everybody's part of it.
10: The Cockroach Janata Party says the government has agreed to meet with them and demonstrations across India will end. Tanushi Bhatnagar, CBC News, Vancouver.
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25: Thank you, Liz, and good morning, British Columbia and Yukon. I'm Gregor Craigie in Victoria. This is CBC Radio 1. And a special good morning to our listeners in Metro Vancouver. The early edition is coming back. Don't worry, they're just off briefly due to a few technical issues. And Stephen Quinn and the whole early edition crew will be back in half an hour. In the meantime, we're going to talk business. Megan Reed has the Business Digest for us in 15 minutes. But first, teaching your kids to be resilient by letting them fail. I said first, but before that, before we talk about letting kids fail, let's talk about the weather across BC and the Yukon. Liz, how's the forecast shaping up this Monday morning?
16: Well, Environment Canada says air quality alerts remain in effect for many parts of the BC interior because of smoke from wildfires. The Cariboo and Chilcotin regions are expected to have some of the worst air quality today. And with looking at today's forecast, starting in the Yukon, for Whitehorse, mainly cloudy with a chance of showers late this afternoon, windy with a high to 18. For Dawson City, mainly cloudy with a chance of showers this afternoon, the high to 21. For BC's north coast, cloudy with periods of rain this afternoon, winds gusting at times to 50 kilometers an hour, the high to 16. For the Peace region, clearing this morning, windy at times with a high to 21. For the central interior, a chance of showers today, winds gusting to 40 kilometers an hour this morning, the high to 19. For the Boundary and Kootenay regions, mainly sunny but smoky in some regions, windy with a high to 30. For the Okanagan and southern interior, a mix of sun and cloud with areas of widespread smoke, winds gusting to 40 kilometers an hour and temperatures between the mid-20s and 30. For Metro Vancouver and the Fraser Valley, a chance of showers today with some partial clearing this afternoon, the high to 21. And for Vancouver Island, the Southern Gulf Islands and the Sunshine Coast, a chance of showers for southern areas this morning with rain starting this morning elsewhere in the region, highs between 17 and 21.
25: And Alex, how's it looking out there at the moment? What are the temperatures across BC and Yukon?
26: Right now, 16 with some light rain in Abbotsford, 12 with heavy rain in Bella Bella, and Hope, 16 and cloudy, 15 degrees in Nanaimo, 12 and cloudy in Prince Rupert, 11 with some fog in Prince George, 4 Vancouver, 16 degrees and mostly cloudy right now, and in Victoria, it is 14 degrees with some light rain.
25: And on the BC ferries, busy Monday morning as it often is in the summer. No sailing waits at Swartz Bay. But on the Vancouver side, the Tsawwassen side to Swartz Bay, it's a 1-2-3 sailing wait. And in fact, if you want to look ahead to 9 and 10, 11 o'clock, it's a 4 sailing wait if you go till 10. The 9 o'clock still has a few deck spaces on board the deck space. Also, sailing waits in Nanaimo at the Departure Bay Terminal, already a 2 sailing wait there. And no update on the Horseshoe Bay situation on the Vancouver side on the BC Ferries website. All that to say, if you don't have a reservation, be prepared to wait. It's 22 minutes to 6 o'clock now, 22 minutes to 7 Mountain Time. This is CBC Radio 1 across BC and the Yukon. And early edition listeners in Metro Vancouver, Stephen Quinn and the early edition team will be back in half an hour. Well, it's time to meet a man with years of experience teaching and working with kids. Now he wants to help them and their parents toughen up a bit. Leroy Slancy is the principal of the Lower Nicola Band School in Merritt. His new book is called Stop Raising Weak Kids: How Good Parents Accidentally Raise Fragile Children. Leroy spoke to CBC's Doug Herbert, and Doug asked him how he defines a weak kid.
0: It's a kid who has a difficult time handling frustration. So it's a kid who runs into something that may be a bit of a conflict for them, or, you know, something that's challenging, and they just don't have the perseverance to even get past the first leg of that need to overcome whatever is frustrating them. It's probably one of the things, I've been a school principal now for about 20 years, it's the one thing that we are seeing in schools grow exponentially is kids struggling with even the simplest things. You know, it's not, you know, a lot of people that jump to when they hear weak, they think, oh, somebody who's vulnerable, somebody who cries, somebody who shows emotions. That's not a weak kid. That's a strong kid. It's that kid who more and more these days just cannot overcome discomfort.
9: Yeah, so maybe they have a project or something that they're asked to do. They struggle with it and they just give up and say, no, I'm done. I can't figure it out. Forget it. And they get upset, that sort of thing.
0: Exactly. And it's that ability to persevere through something that's uncomfortable or hard. And I wrote the book because being in the system and being a parent, like, we bail our kids out of discomfort more than ever possible. Right. And so we've created this generation of kid who just, man, when they're confronted with discomfort or something uncomfortable, they fold.
9: So how are we as parents or guardians doing this? How are we raising these children?
0: I'll give you a perfect example that just happened 10 minutes ago. It was with my sister-in-law's dog, but same idea. So she's got this little dog on the ground and he's kind of looking at her, whimpering. He wants to get picked up. And she's like, no, you stay down there. So the dog should work through that discomfort and deal with it. But along comes Uncle Leroy and he's like, oh, what do you mean? Poor dog, get up here. So I coddle the dog, I pet the dog. So I completely removed the dog's discomfort, right? And so the dog was happy. But I'm not helping that dog build frustration tolerance. And it's the same thing with kids. We're so quick to pull them out as parents of that discomfort, especially, you know, as parents, we love our kids unconditionally. So anytime our kids feel that discomfort, we want to rescue them. And we either rescue them with us or we rescue them with technologies, which is probably the worst thing that's happened to our kids. But that's the thing. And over time, we keep rescuing and rescuing and rescuing, and their ability to tolerate frustration just diminishes.
9: Right. Okay. And you mentioned technology. So are you referring to social media? What's the issue there?
0: Yeah. So here's the thing. One of the things that's happened in the last 15 years is our kids and us as adults, we've all been introduced to social media, to gaming, to this way of communicating in the world that was different than when we grew up before cell phones. And, you know, for us, we jump on a phone, it's soothing. A cell phone, social media, or playing a game provides a little bit of a dopamine hit in our bodies that feels good. A lot of times when kids feel discomfort, a parent will say, here, play this game, or here, watch this on TV. Or so what's happened is we're removing discomfort from kids, but we're also replacing parenting with things that will soothe them faster. Because the faster they soothe, the easier our life is as a parent, right? And I have two kids, and man, oh man, oh man, I removed so much discomfort for them over the years, you know?
9: Right, these shortcuts that in the end aren't actually doing anyone any favors.
0: No, and it's like I said, and the problem too with social media and technology is, as parents, like, I raised two kids through the last 15 years, just like a lot of people have, and we weren't given an instruction book, a rule book, and we weren't told what it was going to do to our kids and to us. And so here we're trying to scramble to go, okay, let's undo this. This is why the government's now implemented, you have to be 16 years old before you can go on social media, you know, so they're doing what they need to do. But my kids, who are now 18, 20 years old, they went 10, 15 years living in that. And I raised them in that without knowing what was going to happen.
9: Yeah, no idea what social media would do to us, ourselves, and them. And then the being addicted to the phone, facing the phone constantly. You know, this kind of brings to mind, you know, we're middle of summer right now. Many parents, guardians have their kids at home. And they're likely hearing those usual complaints of, I'm bored by now, especially when the screen is taken away. How do you suggest parents approach that with this notion of, trying to let them, deal with it?
0: Well, Doug, I'm going to do it. So I have a YouTube channel and I do walk and talk every second Saturday where I give parents advice. And about my 3 episodes ago, I did one on boredom. So what I try to teach parents, I try to teach them about the brain science behind emotions, right? And boredom is one of the biggest things in terms of kids dealing with that feeling of, oh man, they're kind of lost. They get a little anxious. They're a little frustrated because they don't know what to do with themselves. But you've heard that expression, idle hands are the devil's playground, right? We don't have enough kids out here causing trouble anymore, because they cause trouble online, but we don't have kids climbing a tree when they probably shouldn't have. And that's what boredom does. And, boredom lets kids fight through that frustration, fight through those feelings of being anxious because they don't know what to do with themselves. And then next thing you know, they're being creative. They're thinking critically. They're building a fort. They're playing with rocks. They're out there on the dock fishing. That's the key message around boredom. As soon as you remove boredom by giving them a phone or an iPad, they're not going to learn or develop the skills to critically think and be creative as much as they should, nor are they going to have the ability to fight through that uncomfortable feeling of being uncomfortable, is having the discomfort, right?
9: And if your book is selling well, I understand as well. So that's got to be rewarding.
0: It's pretty cool. Yeah. It's the Amazon, it got up to number one on the Amazon bestseller list in a couple of categories. It's not there anymore, but it was. It's been up there twice. So it was kind of cool. I was thinking, oh, wow, this is wonderful. But I mean, at the end of the day, a lot of parents who follow my walk and talks on YouTube, it's this book is kind of a culmination of that. It's kind of like something they can pull off the shelf after they read it and go, okay, yeah, I need to put my phone down. That's one of the other big things about this book too, is that our parents, it's not just our kids who are addicted. We are addicted. You can go, like Doug, if you go walk around town, you're going to see people with their heads in their phones. And that is a situation where parents are not interacting with their kids because their own faces are on the phone, right? So it all ties together.
25: That was Leroy Slancy, the author of Stop Raising Weak Kids, How Good Parents Accidentally Raise Fragile Children. He's also the principal of the Lower Nicola Band School in Merritt, and he was speaking with CBC's Doug Herbert. This is CBC Radio 1 in British Columbia and the Yukon for Monday morning, July 27th. 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In the meantime, how about a bit of music from Winnipeg's The Weaker Thans, Sun in an Empty Room?

The Weaker Thans, with Sun in an Empty Room. This is CBC Radio 1 in British Columbia and the Yukon for a Monday morning, July 27th. And your local morning shows are coming up next. That includes the Early Edition in Metro Vancouver, which will be back with Stephen Quinn right after World Report at 6 o'clock. In the meantime, it's time for the Monday Business Digest with Megan Reed.

0: Trend Grandma Core, which has had over 251 million views on TikTok. And Grandma Core is really about this obsession with grandma hobbies, from knitting to baking to gardening. Now, when I dived into this trend, I saw that on our platform, experiences led by grandmas had seen a 50% year-on-year growth, and the workshops and classes category had seen a 250% growth. So this is to say that travelers now are looking for slow analog experiences when they go away.
1: Wow, that's a lot of growth. Could you give us some examples of that?
0: Absolutely. So, grandma tourism for us, we worked with around six grandmas, of which there are many experiences, but we worked with around six at Get Your Guide. And we've got a grandma in her early 80s that runs dumpling making classes. Her name's Kayoko in Japan. She's a business owner and entrepreneur in her early 80s. We've got Grandma Catherine in Paris doing pastry. We've got Nonna Rosella that I spent time with in Rome making pasta in Italy. And what's really important to mention, Megan, about this trend is, yes, it gives Gen Zs and millennials the opportunity to detach, to slow down, to calm down. But it also gives older women in retirement a sense of purpose, meaning, connection with a community. For some of our grandmas that work with Get Your Guide, they said it's the first time they've actually got their own wage packet.
1: That's fantastic.
0: Yeah, it's beautiful when both parties benefit from this moment. Tourism doesn't have to be some faceless corporation. At Get Your Guide, we work with over 50,000 local suppliers worldwide, and everyone benefits from connecting with travelers.
1: So, my big question after I read your report was, why not Grandpa?
0: Well, that's a very, very good question. And on our platform, we haven't got any grandpa tour guides signed up. And I think that is a real shame. So if there's any grandpas listening that would love to share their wisdom or their craft or their skill, head on to Get Your Guide and sign up as a supplier. It's really easy and it might give you a real sense of purpose and meaning.
1: As a professional in the tourism industry, do you think this is a social media trend? Or if I called you up next year at this time, are people still going to want to hang with grannies?
0: I don't think it's a passing trend. I think it's here to stay. So after we released our report, we saw an uptick of suppliers joining the site, joining Get Your Guide, listing grandma tour experiences. So the travel industry are seeing there's a huge opportunity here. And as the world gets ever faster, as technological developments increase, my hypothesis is that a growing segment of travelers will opt in for slowing down. And grandma tourism does exactly that, right? The slow hands of your grandma, of a grandma, passing down generations of wisdom through her traditions. You can't get that in technology.
1: As a grandma of two, I am 100% behind this trend, so I hope it keeps going.
0: And the invitation is here. If you want a list on Get Your Guide, we'd love to learn from you.
1: Fantastic. Benji Potter is the global comms lead at Get Your Guide. For CBC Radio, I'm Megan Reed.
2: Thank you, Megan. Let's update the overseas markets. First of all, the Nikkei in Tokyo up 0.5% today, 320 points up. The Hong Kong Hang Seng up 243, that's 1% higher on the day. The FTSE in London up 39, about 0.5% up. And the Frankfurt DAX up 1.5%, 419 points higher. Oil is falling on news that the U.S. and Iran are making some headway in ceasefire peace talks. West Texas Intermediate is 5.43 lower at 83.88 a barrel. Brent crude now at $90.38. Natural gas down 11 cents at 277. Gold up 19.30 an ounce at $4,149. Lumber is at $654.50 per thousand board feet, and the Canadian dollar trading at 70.88 cents US. Now, Alex Wathy has the marine weather forecast.
3: for the Strait of Georgia north of Nanaimo. A strong wind warning.

0: is in effect. Wind southeast 10 to 20 knots, increasing to southeast 20 to 30 this morning, then diminishing to southeast 10 to 20 early this evening, except southeast 20 to 30 over northern sections. For the Strait of Georgia south of the Nanaimo, a strong wind warning is in effect. Wind southeast 5 to 15 knots, increasing to southeast 15 to 25 early this morning. For the Howe Sound, a strong wind warning is in effect. Wind northerly outflow 5 to 10 knots, increasing to southerly inflow 10 to 15 early this morning, then diminishing to light early this evening. For the Harrow Strait, wind variable 5 to 15 knots, becoming southwest 10 to 20 early this evening. For the Juan de Fuca Strait, Central Strait, and East Entrance, a strong wind warning is in effect. Wind variable 5 to 10 knots, increasing to southwest 10 to 20 late this afternoon. For the Juan de Fuca Strait, West Entrance, wind southeast 5 to 15 knots, becoming southeast 10 to 20 near noon, then becoming west 5 to 15 Tuesday morning. For West Vancouver Island North, a gale warning is in effect. Wind southeast 15 to 25 knots, increasing to southeast 30 to 40 early this afternoon. And for West Coast Vancouver Island South, wind south 5 to 15 knots, increasing to southeast 20 to 30 near noon, then diminishing to southwest 10 to 20 overnight.
1: Thank you, Alex. 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This is On the Island on CBC Radio 1. And the early edition listeners, take note in Metro Vancouver. Stephen Quinn and the whole team will be back right after World Report. They're just having a few technical issues, but rest assured they'll be back in 13 minutes. Let's go back to the local newsroom. Liz MacArthur is here with the CBC News headlines.
2: A man in his 60s has died following a scuba diving incident at White Cliff Park in West Vancouver. Police say there's no indication of suspicious circumstances, and the coroner has taken over the investigation. And the water system in Boston Bar was vandalized last week while residents are on evacuation order due to wildfire. The system had been turned off to preserve water and infrastructure, and officials cannot yet assess how much damage has been done.
1: In the weather today for Greater Victoria and Metro Vancouver, a chance of showers, a few fog patches for coastal sections, cloudy skies after that, maybe a bit of clearing in the afternoon and a high of 21. On the Sunshine Coast and east coast of Vancouver Island today, periods of rain or drizzle, windy as well. On the west coast, North Island, and for inland Vancouver Island, a few fog patches this morning, rain starting this morning as well. And we'll have highs across Vancouver Island and the south coast from 17 to 21 degrees. And Alex, how is it looking out there at the moment?
0: Right now in Victoria, mostly cloudy and 13 degrees, 13 as well in Esquimalt. In North Couchin and Nanaimo, 15 degrees, 15 and cloudy in Comox. In Campbell River, it is 12 degrees currently, 15 in Powell River. In Port Hardy, mostly cloudy and 13 degrees. And for the Qualcomm Beach Airport, it is 15 degrees.
1: And on the BC ferries, no sailing waits to report at the Swartz Bay terminal for the sailings to the mainland. But on the other side, it's a busy one. Two sailing wait at Tsawwassen on the Swartz Bay run. Let's have a look at the Duke Point run. That one is also busy. There's no sailing waits here on the Vancouver Island side at Duke Point, Nanaimo. There is a three sailing wait from Vancouver Tsawwassen to Swartz Bay, and the 9 o'clock only has 4% of the deck space free. After that, it's a wait, so it could soon be a five sailing wait. It's a little hard to keep track. And Vancouver Horseshoe Bay, the status is upcoming, whatever that means. Anyway, Metro Vancouver listeners, the early edition is coming up next, and World Report is up next for all of us.
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5: This is World Report. Good morning. I'm Marcia Young. There are 139 active wildfires burning across BC, and a number of them are considered to be out of control. Over the weekend, two wildfires merged near the village of Clinton. Some homes in the village are destroyed. Wildfire crews from outside the province are on the way to help. But as Janella Hamilton reports, the BC Wildfire Service says its resources are stretched thin.
6: We're not expecting that things will quieten down.
7: Amanda Bennett Arietas with the Thompson-Nicola Regional District. She says while crews have not been able to assess wildfire damage, they have received reports of damages to homes and some commercial properties.
6: We know it's a difficult time.
7: Two aggressive out-of-control wildfires, the Pear Lake and 59 Creek fires, have now merged near Highway 97. As of Sunday, there were more than 140 fires burning in BC. About 60 are out of control. Jean Strong is with the BC Wildfire Service. She says more ground and aerial crews are coming in from outside the province.
8: There'll be 25 personnel from the Yukon and 66 from Alberta. In addition, we're looking forward to welcoming over 100 personnel from Mexico.
7: In West Kelowna, crews gained enough ground to lift an evacuation alert affecting more than 500 properties. Renee Sterlaev says it's a reminder of how fast a wildfire can threaten their community.
9: All of a sudden, there was like a big flash. It was a massive lightning strike, and it was almost within 5 minutes. You could see the smoke billowing over the mountain.
7: Those wildfires prompting highway closures and air quality warnings for much of the province. Janelle Hamilton, CBC News, Vancouver.
10: A new study from the Canadian Medical Association Journal is warning of doctor burnout. The study surveyed more than 400 ER doctors across Canada. It shows that 10% of physicians left the profession. Dr. Kristen DeWitt is an emergency physician and professor. She co-authored the paper.
11: Everybody commented on the increased workload and the deteriorating clinical care. And most physicians felt powerless to change that.
10: Advocates say the Canadian government needs to invest more in healthcare. The wildfires in Spain and France are showing no signs of easing. Fire is threatening Bordeaux. It is one of France's largest wine regions. And French President Emmanuel Macron has called an emergency cabinet meeting. In Spain, Prime Minister Pedro Sanchez is warning of difficult days ahead. More than 300,000 people in both France and Spain have been forced to leave their homes. William Denslow has more from Bordeaux.
12: The battle continues. Crews wrestle with a wildfire near Bordeaux that has burned more than 40,000 hectares of land, roughly four times the size of Paris. Meanwhile, in Spain, firefighters are also working to put out wildfires around Madrid and Valencia, where officials say the fire is out of control. Over 100,000 people have been forced to evacuate.
13: As we were leaving, the smoke was already coming in and ash was falling. We ended up packing almost in the dark. We were in a hurry.
12: Crews here in France fighting the blaze are working tirelessly to cut trees and remove brush, to remove ammunition for the fire and stop its march towards Bordeaux. The fire is at the gates, according to officials. But the mayor says there are currently no plans to execute an evacuation order for the more than 800,000 people living in the area. William Denslow for CBC News, Bordeaux.
10: Indian authorities have suspended a policeman. They say the officer fired his assault rifle in a student protest. Videos uploaded by students show a policeman running towards demonstrators in Bihar State. He points his AK-47 at them and then fires at least three shots in the air. The Cockroach Janta Party has led a wave of demonstrations. The students are protesting an exam leak, among other issues. The federal education minister recently resigned in response. Police are accused of using tear gas and excessive force in Israel. Family, friends, and army soldiers attend a funeral for Israeli Major Yuval Ezra. Israeli settlers attacked several villages overnight in the occupied West Bank. It follows the death of two Israeli soldiers and four Palestinians. Two mosques were set on fire and buildings were vandalized with graffiti. On Friday, clashes broke out in the village of Tal. Palestinian authorities say settlers provoked the violence, but the Israeli military says shots were fired by both sides. The United Nations says dozens of Palestinians have been killed in settler-involved incidents since January. U.S. President Donald Trump has hit pause and canceled plans to escalate the war in Iran. There are reports suggesting a diminishing supply of U.S. munitions. The U.S. had been attacking Iran with missiles for nearly 2 weeks. Steve Futterman has more.
14: The U.S. may have a new concern in the war with Iran. Reports this weekend suggest American stockpiles of interceptor missiles are running low, and that could be playing a role in decisions about what to do next. On Friday, the U.S. paused its nightly bombing attacks. The New York Times says that decision was made in part because of the stockpile worries. Yesterday, White House officials rejected reports of any problems. UN Ambassador Mike Waltz said it's simply not true.
15: I want to be crystal clear. The U.S. military, and I've verified this every which way, has everything that it needs.
14: Still, the reports about concerns continue. One even suggested that in some cases, the U.S. has actually chosen not to intercept some Iranian projectiles because of the stockpile issue. The worries have been going on for months. Some stockpiles have reportedly fallen off by more than 50%. And it's not as if the supplies can be replenished just like that. It can take years.
16: There is not enough of them.
14: Tom Carrico is director of the Missile Defense Project.
16: The quantity of interceptors that have been expended and shot is shockingly high.
14: The U.S. says the reason for the bombing halt is that progress is being made in talks between the U.S. and Iran. And Donald Trump reiterated this weekend his claim that Iran, in his words, is begging to make a deal. Steve Futterman, CBC News, Los Angeles.
10: A shooting at a Seattle food festival has killed three people.
17: Boom, I see a crowd of people running in the background. So boom, I took off. Next thing I know, it was just everybody was running everywhere. Yeah, people was falling over strollers. People was hiding. It was like everybody was fearing for their life.
10: A witness describing what happened when people heard the gunshots. Four people are injured, including a two-year-old child. The Bite of Seattle is an annual three-day festival. Hundreds of food and retail vendors and performers attend. The shooting started about 6 p.m. local time. The event was winding down, and Tyrone Davis is Seattle's assistant police chief.
18: Thankfully, we had officers on the scene that were brave, went to those shots, and prevented more victims from being injured. Right now, we believe that we have no outstanding threat to the community. We do have one suspect that is being interviewed.
10: Davis says police are searching for a second suspect. Police say two people were shooting at each other. Authorities are not considering this a public attack on the festival. Later today, the Gordie Howe International Bridge opens to traffic. The $6.4 billion crossing connects Windsor, Ontario and Detroit, Michigan. It has been the target of U.S. President Donald Trump's ire in recent months. The CBC's Emma Loop reports.
19: Everybody's been anxiously waiting for it to open on both sides. And a lot of Americans, you know, come over just to say sorry, basically.
20: That's Nicole Sekala, the owner of Rock Bottom Bar and Grill in Windsor, Ontario. Her business sits between two bridges connecting the Motor Cities, the nearly 100-year-old Ambassador Bridge and the brand-new Gordie Howe Bridge, which is set to open as early as noon local time. But the opening of the bridge, conceived as a symbol of the partnership between the two nations, comes amid simmering tensions. On Friday, Canada hosted a ribbon-cutting event without the Americans, citing fresh U.S. tariff threats. On the other side of the bridge, Detroit resident Miranda King unfurled a Canada We're Sorry banner.
21: The trade wars, the insults over the wildfires, the disrespect, the lack of acknowledgement for all the help that they've given us over the years. We are not being good neighbors.
20: For Detroit Regional Chamber CEO Sandy Barua, the photo op is less important.
22: The manufacturing companies that we represent are desperate for the bridge to open to, you know, have better and tighter supply chains.
20: Come August 5th, people will also be able to bike or walk across the bridge. Sekala says she knows a lot of Canadians are avoiding the U.S. right now, but that she's ready to hop on her bike and give it a try. Emma Loop, CBC News, Windsor.
10: That is the latest national and international news from World Report. News anytime, cbcnews.ca. I'm Marcia Young.
23: Thank you, Marcia, and a very good Monday morning to you. I'm Stephen Quinn. This is the early edition on CBC Radio 1, and lots to come in this first half hour of the program. And I say yes, first half hour of the program. We had some difficulties earlier on getting on the air. We're here now, and thanks to Victoria for picking us up or taking over for us for the past half hour before World Report. Coming up in this half hour, just how much is smoke from wildfires costing us? We're going to hear about a recent report that totals up the health impacts and the economic costs of Canadians' exposure to wildfire smoke. We've got a song to get you out of bed, and we've got your CBC Business Report at 6:25 as well, just before the CBC local news at the bottom of the hour. And right now, Drew Karakas from the CBC Vancouver Newsroom joins us. Good morning to you.
0: Good morning. The BC Wildfire Service says additional crews are expected to arrive over the coming days to help fight a growing number of fires across the province. Close to 140 wildfires are currently burning in BC. West Vancouver police say a man in his 60s has died while diving off Whitecliff Park. It happened yesterday. And a cycling group on Vancouver Island is speaking out about a busy stretch of Highway 19, which it says is a disaster waiting to happen. More local news coming up at 6:30. Amy Bell is here now with traffic and weather.
1: Thanks, Drew. We just cleared a stall off the Alex Fraser Bridge, so definitely seeing some delays up Highway 91. Slow going around 72nd. Thankfully, no reports of any other issues. Everything's moving along very nicely. Highway 1, a little sluggish, just coming out of the Aldergrove area in towards Langley. And keep in mind, starting today, Broadway closed between Canby and Alberta. They're also doing some work on a culvert, so Northwest Marine Drive will be closed at Spanish Banks Creek. You can use West 4th or Chancellor Boulevard as alternate routes. And we'll see a few showers this morning and then brighten up to a mix of sun and cloud with a high of 21.
23: Amy, thank you so much. So great to have you back, by the way.
1: It's lovely to be back.
23: Was that a month since you've been with us?
1: It has been.
23: All right.
1: Yeah.
23: And you're here for a week.
1: And then I'm off.
23: And then you're on holiday. All right. Well, I will enjoy the time that you're with us.
1: We will savor our time this week.
23: Thank you, Amy. It's 12 minutes after 6 o'clock on the early edition on CBC Radio 1. We're at 88.1 FM in Metro Vancouver. You can hear us on your CBC Listen app, and you can watch us on CBC Gem and on YouTube as well, or hit our local website up, cbc.ca/BC, and you'll find us there as well. Well, this past weekend has seen rain and cooler weather blanket much of the lower mainland, some much-needed rain, I might add. Still, though, BC fire crews are at capacity as the province continues to battle wildfires. There are currently 139 active fires burning. That's according to the BC Wildfire Service. 19 of those have been declared in just the past 24 hours. Now, across the country, the season's wildfires have created chaos. They've forced people out of their communities. They've created all kinds of air quality issues as smoke drifts many kilometers away, famously into the United States as well. Well, now a recent report is bringing the cost of exposure to wildfire smoke, both the health cost and the economic costs, into sharper focus. And Dave Sawyer is the principal economist at the Canadian Climate Institute and the author of the new report. He joins us from Cars, Ontario this morning. Dave, good morning to you.
2: Good morning, Stephen.
23: What did your analysis find out? Well, first off, about the health effects of exposure to wildfire smoke.
2: Yeah, so we found two things. One, you know, the smoke we're living with on a daily basis is as our intuition or our lived experience would indicate, is elevated. So across the country, the air quality monitoring stations are showing since about 2019 a significant uptick in the amount of smoke that's around. It's around longer, it's more intense. And that is leading to all kinds of adverse health outcomes. So there's a bunch of acute issues that sort of happen when we're exposed. So we have an asthma attack, people have a bronchitis attack, mild heart attack, they show up at the hospital room, can't go play soccer, so we don't like that. And then finally, there's a whole series of premature deaths that are happening from chronic exposure. So as this smoke accumulates in time and builds up in our body, leads to inflammation and premature death. And those numbers are eye-popping, about 2,500 annually. And the other sort of acute issue is about 9 million excess health events a year from wildfire smoke.
23: And so tell me how your research is conducted. How did you come up with those conclusions?
2: Yeah, so we know, for example, we have BC has great air quality monitoring data. So we know on a sort of minute by minute basis, like in Williams Lake, for example, the last 24 hours, it's been 11 to 12 times higher the smoke in the area relative to a clean air day. So that gets fed into a population model. We know who lives in Kamloops, let's say. We know who lives in Williams Lake and their age, and then we have these health equations that come from Health Canada and the scientific literature
3: That tells us how many health events for the exposure in that population. And then finally, the economists put a dollar value on it. We've got real-time data, basically.
23: And so then how do you put a dollar value on it?
3: Yeah, so there's two ways to think about this. Three ways, actually. So one, we're not counting all the costs. So when we lose Lytton or we lose structures or people get evacuated, that's not included in here. So the health costs really are associated with more hospital room visits. Those cost money. People lose income, so there's a cost of illness associated. You know, you can't go work. And then finally, people, it's a little less tangible, but premature death. People don't want to die young. And so economists have figured out ways to ask people questions about how they value premature death. And so we know it's a fairly large number of people don't want to die. And so that's how we come up with the cost.
23: And so how prepared are we? You know, we just heard a news story about emergency wards and the stress doctors are feeling. How prepared are we for the increased strain we're going to see on our healthcare system and the economic costs that go with that if we continue on this current trajectory?
3: Yeah, so the annual costs are about $19 billion to put it into perspective. So it's fairly significant. So how prepared are we to deal with that? So not very prepared. Governments are very good at managing disasters, not very good at managing prevention. And so governments really need to pick up their game to think more thoughtfully about roads washing out. I mean, BC has that issue, floods, BC has that issues. And then, of course, wildfires and smoke exposure. So governments are not very prepared. To give you a good example, the federal adaptation strategy, so these are the risks that are prioritized by the federal government, wildfire smoke isn't even listed in that. So governments need to pick their game up.
23: And so we've got so many Canadians affected by wildfires this summer, if not their communities directly, then from the smoke, the poor air quality that comes with it. Message do you want that to send to Canadians? What should Canadians be thinking about when this happens?
3: First of all, it's kind of morbid, but we have to take some control ourselves. So what can we do? So we can look at our properties, see what kind of fuel is lying around, right? There's these fire starts programs where you can basically audit your property and reduce the fuel, the fuel load that's lying around, reduce the risk your house burns down. Indoor air quality, if you can afford filters, get one, because this is the new reality. And of course, masks when you go outside. Some people choose to not do much. And then finally, we have to reduce emissions. So, BC government's done a good job of having climate policy to reduce emissions, and we continue to need to do that. And this notion of this trade-off, we're going to kill the oil and gas sector, doesn't show up in the data. We figure costs are about 16 cents a barrel for the federal government and Alberta's climate policy targeted at the oil sands. So, the costs aren't that large, so we need to spend a little more on reducing emissions.
23: Prime Minister Mark Carney insists that his government remains committed to creating a low-carbon economy. He says Canada can't afford to ignore the oil and gas for short-term climate goals. But given your report, what are you calling on policymakers to do here? Because he is all for developing the fossil fuel industry. On the other hand, they're running TV commercials to tell us that emissions are going down.
3: Well, emissions are not going down. We're going to have a significant increase in emissions associated with the oil and gas development. LNG, these LNG facilities are 5%, 3 to 5% of BC emissions. So we would like to see better policy. So yes, it costs companies to reduce their emissions and implement low carbon tech, but the costs aren't that significant, frankly, and there's fuel savings. As I said, the 16 cents a barrel, sort of a timber to barrel cost when oil's trading at $90 a barrel right now today, 16 cents of carbon costs can be increased, right? So really government, it's a false premise to say we can't afford it. I mean, look at the damages and then the costs aren't that big on industry. So think about that.
23: Dave, great to hear you this morning. Thank you for the time.
3: Thank you for your time. Have a great day.
23: You too. Bye-bye now.
3: That's
23: Dave Sawyer, the principal economist at the Canadian Climate Institute and author of a new report. And we reached him in Carras, Ontario. It is 20 minutes after 6 o'clock on the early edition, and Amy is back with your traffic and weather.
1: Yeah, everything's moving along quite smoothly this morning. No reports of any stalls or collisions, but if that changes, you can text me 236-330-2623. Just a heads up, of course, Broadway closed between Cambie and Alberta now, and also doing work on Northwest Marine Drive at Spanish Banks Creek, so you'll be diverted over to West 4th and Chancellor Boulevard. If you are heading to the borders, it is quiet. No waits posted for the BC ferries. And we do have a risk of showers this morning, but we'll dry out and see a few breaks of blue sky later on with a high of 21, dropping to 16 overnight, mainly cloudy with showers to start tomorrow with a high of 21 and a mix of sun and cloud for Wednesday. I'll be back with another look, though, coming up for the 6:30 news.
23: Amy, thank you so much. 21 minutes after 6 o'clock, and it's time for your wake-up song. We've got a lovely mellow tune to ease you out of bed this morning. Now, Laura Speer is a singer and songwriter from Bowen Island who, like so many other BC artists, and now lives in Montreal. She goes by the performance moniker and the recording moniker Le Ren. That's L-E space uppercase R-E-N. Le Ren. And here is a brand new single from her. This is Le Ren and a song called Every Age.

0: That is Loren and a song called Every Age. It's a brand new single from her, and she's going to be performing in town in October. She'll be at the Wise Hall on October 8th. 24 minutes after 6 o'clock on the early edition, Phil DeMont joins us now with a first look at business. Good morning to you.
1: Morning, Stephen.
0: Last week, Washington imposed some new tariffs on its major trading partners, including Canada, and this is, well, pretty much a repeat of what the administration did last year. But what is different this time around?
1: Well, partly the economy and partly how analysts see the administration down south of the border. Last week, Donald Trump threatened to slap 50% tariffs on Canadian goods. I think it's August 19th that they come into play. But he also replaced an expiring set of duties on most other countries, including Canada, with those 10% tariffs. Equity market reaction, pretty muted. And that was different than in 2025 when stock prices soared or sank, depending upon the headline. But this time around, the economic situation is actually trickier. For one thing, the U.S. economy continues to underperform. 2024, the last Biden year, American GDP grew 2.8%. This year, it's 2.2%, according to Wells Fargo. But inflation's higher. Core rate, 3.4%, highest in 2.5 years. The other problem, last year there was a sense that Trump's tariffs were a negotiating tactic. Threaten other countries with big duties and get a better trade deal. Made sense, actually, but analysts now seeing the latest move as evidence that Washington sees permanent tariffs as some sort of an economic policy. That's a problem for Canada, because you might be able to talk Washington out of that 50% figure, but we likely face some duties for the foreseeable future. But it creates a problem for the states. Tariff widely seen as an economic drag. That means the American economy will grow at a slower rate, but higher prices will keep eroding the paychecks of average Americans. Recent survey, 50% of companies who paid last year's tariffs said they plan to pass along the cost to consumers. Now, what that means is they actually took the tariffs last year, but they're going to pass it along this year, so it hasn't hit consumers yet. So that's an inflationary problem.
0: Right. Okay. And a big goal of Washington's tariffs, of course, is to get more manufacturing back to the United States. That has been the stated goal since the very beginning. How's that working out?
1: Not particularly well. I'm going to look at aluminum. We got hit last time around, 2016, with a 10% tariff. This time it's 50%. It's important because Canada's exports equal about 70% of U.S. aluminum imports. Thinking is, higher tariffs means more aluminum production in the U.S. They actually haven't built an aluminum smelter there since 1980. Right now, the only tangible new manufacturing is a proposed smelter in Oklahoma, and that's not going to start producing metal until the end of the decade. But it might be the last plant to get built. Take Kentucky, just because I looked at it, has won a large aluminum smelter, but proposals for 4 AI data centers. They will use up more electricity than the regional power authority in the state produces in a year. But that new smelter, it's an energy pig too, uses up more electricity than an AI data center. So unless Kentucky's going to expand its electricity grid, and it's one of the poorer states, they can't get a new smelter. You're going to see that in places like Texas, all across the states, because the AI data centers are going to use up the electricity. Meanwhile, aluminum prices, they've doubled in the U.S. since 2016.
0: Okay. And why is the amount of business expense fraud growing these days?
1: Like most things, it's artificial intelligence. Recent reports said 60% of companies said they see an increase in financial fraud. Now, that's the stuff like submitting a receipt for $120 for a meal that only cost you $20 when you're on a business trip, that sort of thing. Sounds kind of dinky, but in 2024, business travel fraud, $3 billion. And there's a new problem, AI-generated receipts. You can get an AI program to drop a pretty reasonable facsimile of that shishi restaurant you never actually went to. Past 12 months, apparently 70% of bogus receipts submitted were AI fakes. That's resulted in an average fake slip a little lower, $101 now versus $182 before. But there's a lot more fraudulent receipts submitted because you get the AI program to generate them. The oddity of all this, Stephen, you know how we know the AI is producing fake receipts?
0: I know. AI, right?
1: Yeah, another AI program defecting. It's not exactly Optimus Prime versus Megatron, but it's kind of the future where one AI program catches another AI program and me and you sit on the side with Kool-Aids going, okay, who do you think's going to win this battle?
0: Yeah, and then they fight in the middle of the room and throw tables and chairs at each other.
1: Yeah, I know, and then you pay $8.50 to watch.
0: Yeah, it's $8.50 where you've been, dude.
1: Yeah, that is true. I missed that.
0: Phil DeMont, we'll talk next hour. Thank you. In the meantime, you can update your economic. All right. Yeah. Phil DeMont with the business news. And it is 29 minutes after 6 o'clock on the early edition on CBC Radio 1. Amy Bell is here, and I'm so glad she's here.
2: I am here.
0: With your traffic and weather.
2: Yeah, but I have bad news. We have a stall now on Highway 1. It is westbound, west of Burnett. So between Burnett and Gilardi, just starting to see a little bit of a delay now as you're making your way in towards that Burnaby Lake area. Thankfully, everything else moving quite smoothly this morning. We did start off the day with the stall on the Alex Fraser. So it's a little busy still from 72nd. Seeing a bit more volume on Highway 99, making your way out of South Surrey and towards Delta and the Massey Tunnel. No waits at the BC Ferries. It is quiet at the borders. Starting today, of course, Broadway closed between Cambie and Alberta. They're also doing some work up near UBC. So Northwest Marine Drive closed at Spanish Banks Creek. You'll be diverted over to West 4th and Chancellor Boulevard. If you see any more trouble out there, I'd love to know. You can text me at 236-330-2623. And we've seen some showers popping up this morning. It's still a risk of that, but we'll see a few breaks of blue sky later on with a high of 21. We'll drop down to 16 overnight. And mainly cloudy with a chance of showers tomorrow with a high of 21 once again.
0: All right, Amy, thank you so much. And coming up, Vancouver's annual Pride Festival is underway. And this year, organizers say it is unapologetically queer. We're going to hear from the co-chair of Vancouver Pride coming up. Stay with us, 6:30, in time for the CBC Local News with Drew Karakas.
3: Good morning. It's 16 degrees and mostly cloudy in Vancouver. Additional wildfire crews are expected to arrive in BC in the coming weeks as fires continue to burn out of control. On the weekend, two fires in the interior merged near the village of Clinton, where some structures have been destroyed. As Janella Hamilton reports, the BC Wildfire Service says its resources have been stretched thin.
4: We're not expecting that things will quieten down.
5: Amanda Bennett Arietas with the Thompson-Nicola Regional District. She says while crews have not been able to assess wildfire damage near the village of Clinton, they have received reports of damages to homes and some commercial properties.
4: We know it's a difficult time and we hope to get through this as quickly as possible.
5: As of Sunday, there were more than 140 fires burning in BC. About 60 are out of control. Jean Strong with the BC Wildfire Service says more ground and aerial crews are coming in from outside the province to help fight the fires.
6: There'll be 25 personnel from the Yukon and 66 from Alberta. In addition, after the long weekend, we're looking forward to welcoming over 100 personnel from Mexico.
5: The wildfires have also led to highway closures and air quality warnings for much of the province. Janella Hamilton, CBC News, Vancouver.
3: Police are investigating an act of vandalism that affected the water system in Boston Bar. The community in the Fraser Canyon is under an evacuation order because of a wildfire burning nearby. The system had been turned off to preserve water and critical infrastructure. Chris Clute is the vice chair of the Fraser Valley Regional District. He says someone opened a critical valve on Thursday.
7: The area is unsafe to go into, so we cannot properly assess how much damage has occurred. But thankfully, with the alarm, our FVRD staff were able to get up there around 1:30 in the morning to turn it back off. But until the area is safe to re-enter, we can't quite determine to what extent the damage has occurred.
3: Clute is asking anyone with information about the incident to contact the RCMP. The BC Coroner's Service is investigating a diving death yesterday in West Vancouver. Police were called to assist with a report of a man in distress at Whitecliff Park. First responders and other divers tried to resuscitate the man, but he died at the scene. Police say there were no early indications of suspicious circumstances connected with that incident. Three people have been killed and four are injured after a shooting at a crowded food festival in downtown Seattle. Police have arrested one suspect and are looking for another. The shooting happened at the Bite of Seattle event near the Space Needle. Investigators believe the two suspects were shooting at each other. One of those injured is a toddler. Abbotsford police are reminding parents to talk to children about what to do if they feel unsafe. This follows an incident last week in which a man allegedly tried to lure two young girls into his vehicle. Investigators say the suspect approached the girls while they were playing outside an apartment complex near Marshall Road and McCallum Road. Sergeant Paul Walker is with Abbotsford police.
8: Parents of these young girls had talked to them about the stranger danger sort of things, what to do if you're feeling unsafe. They called out for help to their mom and dad. We just need to regularly do that on a good day with our children.
3: Police have released a composite sketch of the suspect. They'd like to hear from anyone with information. A cycling group on Vancouver Island is speaking out about a busy stretch of highway on the island, which it says is a disaster waiting to happen. As Murray Seidler reports, it's proposing a solution that has been effective elsewhere.
9: I think it's only a matter of time before somebody gets seriously killed or injured.
10: Eric Byers is with the Mid-Island Velo Association. He says this busy stretch of Highway 19 is the only cycling route between the Noose Bay and Lanceville, but it's a harrowing bike ride. He says the narrow shoulder is in disrepair or crowded with cars parked for clam fishing in the area. The association wants a cycling route to be built along an unused rail corridor that runs alongside the highway. The Island Corridor Foundation thinks that's a great idea. Thomas Bevan speaks for the organization.
11: I think there's lots of possibilities there.
10: Bevan says a recently built trail alongside the railway in South Nanaimo is evidence that these types of projects can come together and for less time and money than is usually anticipated. In a written statement, the Ministry of Transportation and Transit says it's open to exploring potential improvements. Marie Seidler, CBC News, Nanaimo.
3: It's 6:35 now, and that's the CBC local news.
0: Drew Carricas, thank you so much.
3: You're welcome.
0: And welcome back to you as well.
3: Yeah, lovely little break there.
0: Yeah, it's nice to see both of you back in the studio. It's the old band's back together,
2: Jen.
0: All right. I'm going downstairs into rehearsal.
3: Tambourine.
0: In the basement. Yeah. Triangle for me.
2: Triangle. Nice. Yeah.
0: Yeah, yeah, triangle.
2: I'm the clapper.
0: I was trying to make a good studio out. Clapper. Clap on, clap off. That's why we weren't on the air for the
2: that's
0: first
2: right,
0: half hour today.
2: Too much. Sorry about that.
0: The whole studio went down. Hi, good morning. This is the early edition on CBC Radio 1, and I'm Stephen Quinn. Thanks so much for being along with us. Drew Carrick is, of course, with the news. Amy Bell is here, and she's got your traffic and weather in just a second. All kinds of good stuff coming up in this half hour of the program. If you're wondering what to do for Vancouver Pride this year, do stay with us because we're going to hear from one of the organizers of this year's festival about all the ways you can take in this year's celebration. That is coming up. Sadly, I'm going to be out of town, so I don't get to participate in the Pride Parade this
2: year.
0: That's too bad. I know.
2: I'll be there.
0: Thank you. Please carry the flag for me because I love that event. We go every year. That's always such a blast.
2: It is.
0: And I will miss it this year because I won't be here. Anyhow, Amy Bell with your traffic and weather.
2: We're still looking fairly good. Just this one trouble spot, a stall. Westbound Highway 1 west of Brunette. So a little bit of a holdup just as you're making your way in towards that Burnaby Lake stretch. Suddenly looking very busy at the BC Ferries. Now reporting no sailings until noon to Washington Sports Bay. Just working to confirm that. We went from no waits to suddenly having four sailing waits. So definitely seeing some big delays. We had an earlier problem on the Alex Fraser. Looks like we have another one. Just getting a text northbound and about mid-span on the Alex Fraser. So I'll check that out, but certainly going to see things building for Highway 91. If you spot more trouble, I'd love to hear. 236-330-2623 is the number to call. To text. Don't call. Showers this morning with some sunny breaks later on this afternoon. We'll get up to about 21 degrees and I'll have another look before the news.
0: All right. Thank you, Amy. Yeah. And you can text us about anything you hear on the program.
2: Sure can.
0: Or traffic tips or whatever you want to tell us. 236-330-2623. That is our text line. Marcia Young joins us now from World Report. Good morning to you, my friend.
12: Hey, good morning.
0: How you doing?
12: I'm all right. You know, the funniest thing happened. It was suddenly Monday.
0: Yeah.
12: When the last I left over, it was Thursday.
0: Yeah.
12: I don't know if you had this feeling, but I'm polling people across the country and I'm not the only one who felt that this weekend went by awfully fast.
0: It did go by awfully fast. And but you know, people have been rotating on vacation around here. And I know you're going through that as well there. And
12: yeah, we are.
0: It's nice for 1 week we have... Our regular newsreader, Drew Carricas, is here, and Amy Bell, our regular traffic and weather person, is here. So I'm feeling really good, like it's like everybody's back home again.
12: Yeah, that's nice. And then you ride off into the sunset.
0: And then I ride off into the sunset.
12: Literally.
0: Yes. Actually, into the sunrise, because I'll be going
12: that's
0: east.
12: True.
0: So, yeah. And I'm doing something absolutely crazy after this week. I'm taking pretty much a whole month off, which I've never done before. Yeah.
12: You're going to forget your passwords.
0: I sure hope so. All right. Now, Marcia, what do you got for us at the top of the hour?
12: Okay. We're talking about France and Spain. They're battling wildfires and a heat wave is on the way. So the fire is actually creating this weather system that is settling over parts of Europe. And this giant plume of smoke and cloud is actually able to create its own lightning and thunder and cause more fires. And so we'll get you updated on what's happening there right now. There are reports of diminishing supplies of munitions. So the U.S. is halting and pressing pause on the war with Iran. Of course, there are a whole host of other issues as well. So we'll get you the latest on that story. And then we'll hear about burnout of ER physicians in this country. So a new study has found that 1 in 10 is ER physicians is leaving the position because of burnout. So we'll get you that story too and more. Top of the clock.
0: All right. Thank you so much.
12: You're welcome.
0: All right. You take care.
12: See ya.
0: That's Marcia Young from World Report. It is 20 minutes before 7 o'clock on the early edition on CBC Radio 1. We're at 88.1 FM in Metro Vancouver, 690 AM. 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Well, the City of Vancouver will raise pride flags at City Hall today as the city's Pride Week gets underway. The annual event celebrates the 2SLGBTQ+ community in Vancouver, and Vancouver Pride Society, meantime, is organizing this year's festival with unapologetically queer as the theme. Now, the week-long celebration will conclude with the Pride Parade down Pacific Boulevard this coming Sunday. And so much to take in this year, and to tell us more about all the festivities is John Boychuk. He's with us in studio. He's the co-chair of the Vancouver Pride Society. Good morning to you, John.
13: And a good morning to you.
0: Great to see you. Thanks for coming in so early. We appreciate it. How long has Pride been in Vancouver? When did it officially start?
13: Well, there's a lot of debate around that. Some people say 45, some people say 46. When we take a look at the activist records, 48 years. We've been doing this 48 years, taking to the streets and marching for rights.
0: And what did it look like at the beginning?
13: Business owners that were struggling with identity. There were individuals who felt that they were being pushed down, pushed aside. There was a lot of hate towards the teachers that were starting to come out. It was just a struggle. And so people got together, funded by the small businesses and individuals, and started marching down the street saying, we need to bring this to the attention of the people. We need to start fighting for human rights. And 48 years ago, a movement was created.
0: And is it still a protest movement? I mean, we think of it around here as, you know, a giant celebration. Is it still at its heart a protest movement?
13: Absolutely. Absolutely. When we take a look at recent events in Berlin and the loss of life, it breaks our heart. It really does, that this still happens in the world. And this is why we come together. This is why we fight. This is why we stand together and we stand strong.
0: How many people are expected at this year's parade? Because, well, I mean, it felt for a while as they were growing just bigger and bigger and bigger, and now they're kind of getting pulled back a little bit, the size of the parade itself.
13: Well, we've changed the route many times, Sticking down to Pacific. So we've taken it out of the West End, which is a major pull. So it's a little bit further for people to go. But this year, we're expecting still over 200,000 people to come on out, stand alongside of us. And this year, we're expecting just a little over 6,000 participants marching in the parade, showing all their color, all their joy, and all that they're proud of being.
0: I was part of it last year. Yeah, the Pacific route was something quite different. The support that comes out from, you know, people who aren't part of the queer community is astonishing.
13: Allies are our biggest weapon right now when it comes to breaking down the hate. When people stand beside us, when businesses stand beside us, it shows the world that we can be united. We can be free. We can be together. We can be ourselves and create such joy in the city.
0: When you say businesses and getting that kind of commercial or corporate support, tell me about treading that line. Who supports the parade? Who doesn't? Who do you want supporting the parade and who don't? Or in fact, the whole festival.
13: It costs a lot of money to put on Pride. It costs over $2 million for us to put on these little festivals and these marches and these gatherings. We try to make them accessible for everybody so that it's something that everybody can participate in. But by saying that, it requires sponsorship.
0: Yeah.
13: It requires fees. Fees keep on going up. Sponsorship keeps going down. Ever since the changes in some of the policies to the south, let's just say, some of those corporations have realigned with what they feel is not being diverse, being equal, being inclusive, just to be able to satisfy some of those new corporate directives. And by doing that, no money for being able to support prides, mm-hmm. whether they be small, medium, or large. And by saying that, in the last 2.5 years, we've lost more than $750,000 in sponsorship.
0: And that reversal that we've seen in support for diversity, equity, and inclusion programs has been very fast, has it not?
13: It has. And that wave of extreme right hate against the queer community has made us realize that Pride is even more important now than ever. This is why we stand up for each other and those who can't speak. Because when we lose these rights, where are we? Mm-hmm. We are murdered. We are beaten. We are back in the closet, and we are removed from society. And that's why this year's theme about being unapologetically queer is so important.
0: And why that theme, and tell me what it means?
13: For years, we have fought, stood side by side, but many still feel that they're not part of that conversation. So we want to make sure that we have a welcoming space, that everybody feels safe, and in so saying, be who you are. Come out and be as outrageous and colorful and loud as you can be. And guess what? We're there to support you. And the people who are coming out are going to support you as well. We want you to be your authentic self.
0: All of that, as you said, the whole parade, the festival costs money. How are finances looking this year? Because you've been struggling for a while.
13: Well, typically we have a lot of staff, and we've had to trim it up by a lot. For about 10 years, it was a governance board. They just sat back and, you know, directed, made sure that everything was in place. We've turned back into a working board. So our volunteer board puts in anywhere from 10 to 40 hours a week per individual to ensure that things stay on track and that we save those monies so that the events do remain accessible, that they are able to afford to be able to come and pick up tickets for some of the events without it being a $50 event. It's a $20 event.
0: Right. And sponsorship this year, how is that coming along?
13: Oh, it's been tough.
0: Yeah.
13: It's been tough. We've been doing a lot of door knocking. During FIFA, we saw the big clawback. There was just no money out there. That kind of scared away some of our little guys because they're like, well, there's nothing leading up to because everything is FIFA.
0: Yeah.
13: So even some of the bigger corporations said, no, we're going to put money in other cities because FIFA is such a dominance. There's no way to get a word in edgewise.
0: Yeah.
13: And the burnout from FIFA after the fact is that, oh, everybody's just tired. Everybody's tired. So guess what? Well, we'll go somewhere else, which is like, whoa. We've got the third largest parade and festival in Canada. We're not going away. Stand with us. So we've been fighting on another front there to keep those dollars coming in.
0: The city of Vancouver would like all of the fun and revelry that went along with FIFA to remain for a while, so they're keeping the Granville Strip car free for the next 7 weeks. Can Pride take advantage of that at all?
13: Unfortunately, it's outside of where we do our events.
0: Okay.
13: We're on Davie Street,
0: you
13: know, the heart of the queer community. We're in Nelson Park, which makes it very family friendly. So no, we don't engage with that. And plus, it was such a short turnaround to be able to put in such programming. It wouldn't be financially feasible for us to just all of a sudden offload into Granville as it is.
0: And John, Pride is so much more than the parade. Tell me about some of the events that you'd like to highlight.
13: Well, besides the big parade, yeah, that happens on Sunday, yes, starting at 1 o'clock by BC Play Stadium and working its way all the way to Howe. From there, we've got the Davie Street Pride Fest. So that will run all afternoon into the late evening. And we do have events on Saturday, too, don't forget. Besides that, we've got Nelson Park, which has a whole host of vendors, entertainers. The stage is going to be jam-packed nonstop. We've got some new events down on English Bay, down at the Beach House Party, which is part of our legacy program, which we have an entertainment stage. We have a beer garden. There's so many activities and events. And it's great because, you know, with the partnership of the City of Vancouver, we've been able to put on some of these new smaller events, and really looking forward to having everybody coming out and supporting us.
0: All right. John, great to see you. Thank you so much for coming in, and best of luck with everything this year.
13: Thank you. And if you haven't got your Pride Guide yet, VancouverPride.ca.
0: Very good. VancouverPride.ca, where to get your Pride Guide. John Boychuk, co-chair of the Vancouver Pride Society, with us in studio this morning. 11 minutes before 7 o'clock, Amy's back with traffic and weather.
2: Yeah, we have this problem on the Alex Fraser. It is a crash northbound, about mid-span, so a little bit of an extra delay just so you're getting onto the bridge deck. For the most part, though, Highway 91 is actually still in fairly good shape, so hopefully this accident clears very quickly. No reports of any other stalls or collisions. Seeing a bit more volume on Highway 1 just as you're coming through towards that Burnaby Lake area, and also just starting to see the first of the morning's volume heading in through the Cassiar Tunnels and onto the Ironworkers Memorial. If you spot any trouble, just let me know. 236-330-2623 is the number to text. We've got Broadway closed from Canby to Alberta, and also doing work on Northwest Marine Drive today at Spanish Banks Creek. It is closed. You'll have to use West 4th and Chancellor Boulevard, and that's ongoing until October. I'll be back with more in about 10 minutes.
0: Amy, thank you so much.

0: And that's despite the cooler temperatures and the cloudier conditions over the weekend. We saw a considerable amount of rain here in the lower mainland. In the Cariboo region, meantime, two wildfires have merged near Clinton with hundreds of people under evacuation alerts there. And in total, there are 140 wildfires burning across the province right now. The severity of the fires during peak wildfire season, though, is raising more questions about what causes them and what contributes to them. And our next guest studies wildfire activity and links to climate change. Sophie Wilkinson is a wildfire and ecosystem scientist at Simon Fraser University. She's with us this morning. Sophie, good morning to you.
1: Good morning.
0: How have you been observing this year's wildfire season so far?
1: I've been observing it closely, and I've really been surprised as ever. The fire seasons continue to surprise me, and this one was surprising because of the rapidity of sort of how it kicked off. You know, we had quite a slow start to the season, which was great for me to get my students set up and things in the field. And then with this turn of the El Nino, this warming of the ocean waters, it's brought this really hot weather to BC. Mm-hmm. And that has really spiked our fire activity very rapidly over the last few weeks.
0: And so what does this latest research, the research that you've been working on, what have we learned about the links between wildfire activity and climate change?
1: Well, firstly, we're learning that climate change is affecting our wildfire seasons. It's affecting our wildfire activity. We have earlier starts to our season and later finishes to the season across most of the country now. But really what we're seeing is climate change is really helping cause these conditions where we get a triplicate, a perfect storm for fires, where we get really hot temperatures preceded by a lack of rain. So either just dry conditions or drought. And then we get winds as well. And so once we have those three things, it means fires can go on really big runs. So this means they move really far, they spread really fast within a few hours or days. And so we saw this with the Brunswick Creek fire, and it makes them so difficult to manage. It's very difficult to put ground crews in when your fire is moving so fast and is such aggressive fire behavior.
0: And what does the lack of rain and the fact that, you know, so much of this province has been in drought conditions for a number of years now, what does that do to the forest floor and you know, what's fueling a fire?
1: Absolutely. That's a critical point that is often overlooked. So actually a lot of my work is in organic soil fuel moisture. We know really well how pine needles and spruce needles dry out. But they burn quickly and then they're gone, and organic soils can really, really sustain a fire. And so especially here in the coastal zone, sort of here and then out towards Lytton, there, that's in the interior transition. So from sort of the lower mainland here, including the island, all the way in, this is coastal forest. Pemberton, Whistler, all coastal forests, and they have a good amount of organic soil. And so when we get a lack of precipitation, it really dries out our soil. If we get drought, it can dry out that soil and actually make it even harder to wet up. So even if we get some rain, you know, our cup is so empty that we would need a lot of rain over a long period of time to fill that moisture cup back up. And so when we get these droughts across the country, it means that the conditions for fire are really preset. Even if we have a nice cool weekend like this, the risk of fire is still very high.
0: You also look at how management strategies can reduce the negative impact on ecosystems. Are there certain strategies that look promising that the province should be trying or could be trying?
1: Absolutely. So right now we're seeing a lot of communities, often through federal funding such as Fire Smart or through community forest work, really

0: take up fire smart treatments or fuel management treatments, we call them, which is just taking some of that fuel out of the forest. So when I say fuel, I mean any sort of flammable biomass, any organic biomass. So this often involves thinning out the forest, and we've had really good success with this, reducing the intensity of fires in the interior, and it's really taking off across the coastal forests now as well. So that is something that can be done. It's something that needs funding, because it's very expensive to go in and mechanically take out trees from a forest, but it's what we need to do to protect our communities.
1: This is a government that has big plans to expand fossil fuel extraction in this country, both through oil and fracked gas as well, but a government that at the same time says it's reducing emissions. What do you think?
0: I think that the numbers show nationally, at least, Canada is not reducing its emissions. It's one of the only, if not the only, G7 country that whose emissions are still increasing. And so it's interesting and confusing because we are seeing climate change play out. Everyone knows those temperatures last week, they were not BC seasonal temperatures. It was really hot. And we're seeing it play out in our forests. Since 2017, BC has really struggled with big fire seasons. And it's not a coincidence. This is climate change playing out through our sort of forest disturbance regimes. And so we can do the mitigation, or we can do the adaptation, we call it, which is such as community wildfire treatments, and we can try and protect our communities, although it doesn't always work, as we see with the fires that we have on Highway 1 on the 97 right now. People are getting evacuated. If we actually want to get a real handle on this, what we need to do is reduce those emissions. And so putting in new pipelines and supporting natural gas expansion is not doing that. And it's complicated, I know, but it's also very simple in some ways, in that the actions that we're taking are not doing anything to reduce climate change. And therefore, these fires will continue to rage.
1: Sophie, good to hear you this morning. Thank you for the time. We appreciate it.
0: Thanks for having me.
1: And take care. That's Sophie Wilkinson, wildfire and ecosystem scientist at Simon Fraser University. Minute to go before the top of the hour. Drew Carrick is here with some local news headlines.
2: Officials with the Fraser Valley Regional District are looking into an act of vandalism last week in Boston Bar. They're trying to determine if the improper opening of a valve has affected the proper functioning of the local water system. More local news coming up at 7:30. Amy Bell is back with traffic and weather.
3: Just clearing that crash northbound on the Alex Fraser. It was a mid-span, but not seeing any major delays coming up Highway 91. Not a lot of delays to be found, in fact, for most of the major routes, though. Starting to get a little busier now heading in towards the Cassiar Tunnels and northbound onto the Ironworkers Memorial. We're looking at some showers this morning, but we'll see a few breaks of blue sky later on. High of 21. 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
1: Amy, thank you so much. Coming up, we are going to hear about the province letting FortisBC bypass some regulatory requirements. Stay with us for that. World Report is next.
4: This is World Report. Good morning. I'm Marcia Young. Wildfires continue to burn vast parts of Spain and France. French officials say they have the Bordeaux fire under control for now. It is one of France's largest wine regions. In Spain, Prime Minister Pedro Sanchez is warning of difficult days ahead. More than 300,000 people in both France and Spain have been forced from their homes. William Denslow has more from Bordeaux.
5: The battle continues. Crews wrestle with a wildfire near Bordeaux that has burned more than 40,000 hectares of land, roughly four times the size of Paris. Meanwhile, in Spain, firefighters are also working to put out wildfires around Madrid and Valencia, where officials say the fire is out of control. Over 100,000 people have been forced to evacuate.
6: As we were leaving, the smoke was already coming in and ash was falling. We ended up packing almost in the dark. We were in a hurry.
5: Crews here in France fighting the blaze are working tirelessly to cut trees and remove brush, to remove ammunition for the fire and stop its march towards Bordeaux. The fire is at the gates, according to officials, but the mayor says there are currently no plans to execute an evacuation order for the more than 800,000 people living in the area. William Denslow for CBC News, Bordeaux.
4: Indian authorities have suspended a policeman. They say the officer fired his assault rifle in a student protest. Videos uploaded by students show a policeman running towards demonstrators in Bihar State. He points his AK-47 at them, then fires at least three shots in the air. The Cockroach Janta Party has led a wave of demonstrations. The students are protesting an exam leak and other issues. The federal education minister resigned in response. Police are accused of using tear gas and excessive force. Palestinian officials say Israeli settlers set fire to two mosques in occupied West Bank. It is the latest in a series of settler-involved incidents this year and follows the deaths of two Israeli soldiers and four Palestinians Friday. Palestinian authorities say settlers provoked the violence, but the Israeli military says shots were fired by both sides. Anna Cunningham has more.
7: There is mourning on both sides. The burial of one Israeli soldier killed in a shooting scene near the Palestinian village of Tal. For Palestinians too, there is grief as they bury their relatives. This latest violence in the occupied West Bank started Friday. Palestinian authorities say villagers came out of their homes to confront Israeli settlers. What followed was a shootout and deadly clashes. Houses and cars set on fire, and early Sunday, Palestinian leaders say Israeli settlers set fire to mosques. The United Nations and the Palestinian Authority say dozens of Palestinians have been killed in similar clashes this year. Milena Ansari is director of the Occupied Palestinian Territory Department at Physicians for Human Rights, an Israeli human rights organization. She says nowadays they're seeing more heavily armed settlers.
8: There's in a way a real change in the pattern of severity of violence.
7: One Palestinian visitor from Miami in the US says he fought Israeli settlers on a neighbor's porch.
9: They came ready. Like this time, it's scary.
7: The Israeli Prime Minister Benjamin Netanyahu says he ordered the military to search Palestinian villages in the West Bank, seize weapons and make arrests, adding they are prepared to act against what he described as nests of terror. His government opposes Palestinian statehood and has expedited Israeli settlements in the disputed territory, a move seen as illegal under international law. Anna Cunningham, CBC News, London.
4: U.S. President Donald Trump has hit pause and canceled plans to escalate the war in Iran. There are reports suggesting a diminishing supply of U.S. munitions. The U.S. had been attacking Iran with missiles for nearly 2 weeks. Steve Futterman has more.
10: The U.S. may have a new concern in the war with Iran. Reports this weekend suggest American stockpiles of interceptor missiles are running low, and that could be playing a role in decisions about what to do next. On Friday, the U.S. paused its nightly bombing attacks. The New York Times says that decision was made in part because of the stockpile worries. Yesterday, White House officials rejected reports of any problems. UN Ambassador Mike Waltz said it's simply not true.
11: I want to be crystal clear. The U.S. military, and I've verified this every which way, has everything that it needs.
10: Still, the reports about concerns continue. The worries have been going on for months. Some stockpiles have reportedly fallen off by more than 50%. The U.S. says the reason for the bombing halt is that progress is being made in talks between the U.S. and Iran. Steve Futterman, CBC News, Los Angeles.
4: A shooting at a Seattle food festival has killed three people.
12: Boom, I see a crowd of people running in the background. So, boom, I took off. Next thing I know, it was just everybody was running everywhere. Yeah, people was falling over strollers. People was hiding. It was like everybody was fearing for their life.
4: A witness describing what happened when people heard the gunshots. Four people are injured, including a two-year-old child. The Bite of Seattle is an annual three-day festival. Hundreds of food and retail vendors and performers attend. The shooting started about 6 p.m. local time. The event was winding down. Tyrone Davis is Seattle's assistant police chief.
13: Thankfully, we had officers on the scene that were brave, went to those shots, and prevented more victims from being injured. Right now, we believe that we have no outstanding threat to the community. We do have one suspect that is being interviewed.
4: Davis says police are searching for a second suspect. Police say two people were shooting at each other. Authorities are not considering this a public attack on the festival. A new study from the Canadian Medical Association Journal is warning of doctor burnout. The study surveyed more than 400 ER doctors across Canada. It shows that 10% of physicians left the profession. Dr. Kristen DeWitt is an emergency physician and professor. She co-authored the paper.
14: Everybody commented on the increased workload and the deteriorating clinical care, and most physicians felt powerless to change that.
4: Advocates say the Canadian government needs to invest more in healthcare. Three by-elections may soon be the test for Prime Minister Mark Carney and his Liberal government. People will head to the polls in BC, Ontario, and Quebec on August 31st. The CBC's Megan Fitzpatrick is in the Parliamentary Bureau with more. Megan, what is at stake here?
15: Well, a lot at stake, especially for the Liberals. Because of how the numbers are expected to play out, because of some other upcoming vacancies, they need to win at least one of these races to maintain their technical majority. But if they win two or even all three, it will obviously give them more of a cushion when it comes to the slim majority government they have. So the Ontario and BC seats are pretty strong Liberal ones, so it would be an upset if they lost those. The Quebec seat up for by-election could be more of a battle. It is a Conservative seat, but the other parties have won it from time to time in years past as well, including the Liberals. So that really will be the key race to watch here. Can the Liberals flip it or not? For the Conservatives, losing that seat would be a blow to them, especially after losing some of their MPs who have crossed the floor to the Liberals. So they all will be by-elections to watch in terms of what themes the candidates are focusing on. I think we can expect trade with the U.S., the ongoing tariff threat from Trump to impose more tariffs next month to also be a big theme. These by-elections will be 5 weeks from today.
4: Megan, we've seen a lot of turnover. What do we expect down the line?
15: These aren't going to be the only by-elections for Canadians in the next couple of months. There's another current vacant seat, but Carney didn't call that by-election yesterday. That's also a seat in Quebec that was held by the Bloc. The MP there stepped down earlier this year to run in Quebec's provincial election. Then there's some upcoming resignations that will also trigger by-elections. Former Liberal Cabinet Minister Stephen Guilbeault is stepping down on August 28th. That's a Quebec riding. And there's a Conservative MP from Saskatchewan who's stepping down on August 31st. So it will be a busy rest of the summer for these parties.
4: All right. Thank you so much.
15: You're welcome.
4: The CBC's Megan Fitzpatrick in Ottawa. Canada's newest border crossing opens to traffic today. The Gordie Howe International Bridge spans the Detroit River. It connects Windsor, Ontario to Detroit, Michigan. The bridge is meant to be a symbol of partnership between the two countries, but it opens in the middle of tense trade discussions and new tariff threats. Nicole Sekla is the owner of Rock Bottom Bar and Grill in Windsor.
16: Everybody's been anxiously waiting for it to open on both sides. And a lot of Americans, you know, come over just to say sorry, basically.
4: On Friday, Canada hosted a ribbon cutting without U.S. representatives. At cbcnews.ca, more on the bridge opening and what you need to know before you travel across the Gordie Howe Bridge. That is the latest national and international news from World Report. I'm Marcia Young.
1: Thank you, Marcia. And a very good Monday morning. I'm Stephen Quinn. This is the early edition on CBC Radio 1. Thank you so much for being along with us this morning. Coming up in this half hour, the province is allowing Fortis BC to bypass a regulatory review for its proposed LNG expansion in Delta. And critics say the province is weakening independent oversight to advance another fossil fuel project. We're going to talk about what the chair and CEO of the BC Utility Commission, or talk with Mark Jackard, coming up in just a moment. Right now, Drew Karakas is here with some local news headlines.
2: The BC Wildfire Service says two large fires in the South Cariboo region merged into one on the weekend, with the flames threatening the communities of Clinton and 70 Mile House. An evacuation order is scheduled to come into effect at 10 this morning for a number of properties in the region along Highway 97. And Abbotsford police have released a composite sketch of a suspect who allegedly tried to lure two young girls into his vehicle last week. It happened on Wednesday while the children were playing outside outside an apartment complex. More local news coming up in about 20 minutes. Amy Bell is here with an update on the roads.
3: Yeah, we've got a stall westbound on Hastings at Willingdon, so just seeing a few delays there. They cleared the problem that was northbound on the Alex Fraser, not seeing any delays on Highway 91. It is definitely a little busier now on Highway 1 as you're traveling through that Burnaby Lake area, seeing some delays heading north into the Cassiar Tunnels and onto the Ironworkers, and just starting to see a bit of volume on Highway 99 heading towards the Oak Street Bridge. Southbound into the Massey Tunnel with just one lane is also sluggish from Steveston. At the BC Ferries, all sailings to Wasna Swartz Bay full until the noon sailing. And we are seeing a chance of some showers this morning, and then we will see a few breaks of blue sky with a high of 21 expected. I'll have another look, though, coming up before... in 10 minutes. Not before the news, in 10 minutes.
1: Amy, thank you so much. It is 12 minutes after 7 o'clock on the early edition on CBC Radio 1. Fortis BC has been operating a liquefied natural gas facility on Tilbury Island in Delta since 1971, and today, the company supplies LNG to vessels, including BC Ferries and C-SPAN Ferries as well. Now, Fortis wants to expand the facility so it can fuel more commercial ships as traffic through the Port of Vancouver grows. And now, the province has just announced it will allow Fortis to bypass a regulatory requirement. Here is Energy Minister Adrian Dix justifying that decision during a rather windy news conference on Friday of last week.
17: What we're talking about here is action that will bring prosperity and progress to the province, improve our emissions reductions, improve the competitiveness of our port, and invest in BC at a time when surely that is important for our province.
1: That is BC Energy Minister Adrian Dix. Well, for more, we have reached Mark Jacquard. He is the chair and CEO of the BC Utilities Commission, also a professor at Simon Fraser University. Good morning to you, Mark.
18: Good morning, Stephen.
1: Always good to speak with you. This regulatory requirement that's being bypassed here through an order in council is called a Certificate of Public Convenience and Necessity. What is that exactly? What function is that supposed to serve?
18: It is a somewhat archaic term that's existed in utility regulation for over a century. And what it means is that when a utility like Fortis Gas or BC Hydro is building a major project, the norm under the legislation is that they have to go through some kind of a review with the regulator, us at the BC Utilities Commission, in which we look to see if we should give them a certificate because it's of necessity to the public. So certificate of public convenience and necessity, basically the idea that it's economically justified. And so in this case, for the fueling facility at Tilbury, the provincial government is going to exempt Fortis from our review. But as we move on in our conversation, I might point out that we've just finished a massive review of the expansion at Tilbury and awarded a certificate last October. So this is a subcomponent of that.
1: Right. And so does this mean then that Fortis is not obligated to prove that this project is in the public interest?
18: That's right. And the project that we're talking about then, just to explain. So in 2020, Fortis said, look, we have an LNG facility. This is where natural gas is liquefied, and it means you, by volume, you've got 600 times as much gas. And they've had a facility there, as your opening said, since about 1970. And that facility is there as a reserve. So if our main gas line coming down the center of the province from up in the northeast mm-hmm. that supplies all of Southwest British Columbia, if that fails, and it did fail in 2018, then you want to have this, you want to have some stored here. You can store it underground in some cases, or you store it in these big LNG balls. And so they've had a small one, and they went to the commission in 2020 and said, we want to increase that five times because we have way more demand down here. And so as part of resiliency and emergency reserve, let's expand that. That process of getting a certificate for that went on for 5 years, right. That was before my time. And last October, we finally awarded the certificate for this major expansion of the facility. Now, as part of that, Fortis said, how about if 2/3 of it are as reserve, for the Lower Mainland backup system, but and always locked in for that. But could we use one third for refueling of cargo ships, of cruise ships, and so on, a marine refueling of, with natural gas? And that was approved as well by the Utilities Commission. So what the minister has now done is said, okay, and when you build that facility, the jetty, the refueling, the small, the pipeline, the storage, when you're building that, we're not going to make you go for another certificate on that subcomponent, what they call 1B of the project.
1: Okay. And so how unusual is this?
18: Oh, it's fairly common in British Columbia and elsewhere, depending on what a government is doing. For example, the North Coast, the Site C Dam, was exempt. The North Coast Transmission Line is exempt. Certain other... If someone is building wind turbines for whether it's BC Hydro or Fortis Electric, they're exempt from getting a certificate. We still look at the contracts by which they're selling electricity, a wind turbine facility to BC Hydro, or let's say one in the interior to the Fortis Electric system. But the government has also given exemptions on those, as happens in a lot of jurisdictions.
1: Minister Dick said that Fortis BC will now have to provide annual reports to the Utilities Commission, and that these reports will improve transparency for ratepayers and government. Why do they think this is going to improve transparency?
18: So remember, we've got the big project, which is a five-fold increase in the amount of LNG that'll be stored there. And we've gone through a whole review and awarded a certificate for that. Now we've got this additional project, which is the using some of the LNG in this refueling facility. And what the government wants Fortis to do is almost operate like a private investment, which companies like Fortis have done before. If they're doing sometimes a district heating system somewhere, some of these things can be private and they're not subject to regulation. In building this, the government has said, you know what, we do want to make sure that no costs come back to the regular customers of Fortis Gas, the households in Vancouver. So we want the commission monitoring that and staying on top of that so the government could step in at any time. That's our first take on what that requirement will be.
1: And this project, I guess, is at the assessment and recommendation phase. You've got environmental groups opposing it. You've got several municipalities opposing it. You've got a public comment period that's been underway for a month, and today is the last day of that public comment period. What should we make then of the timing of this announcement from the province?
18: Yeah, I mean that review was very thorough, which was to do with the LNG facility. So I haven't heard a lot of alarm about the refueling subcomponent of this, which is what the government just exempted. So I don't exactly make the connection that at least might be implied, Stephen, that there's a lot of opposition to this. I know that environmentalists are saying, well, don't even use natural gas in ships, because it involves fracking in northeastern British Columbia. So they don't want any use of natural gas, and that's a legitimate argument. But the alternative argument is, getting natural gas into cargo ships, container ships, ferries, and so on, they do have, about 30% less greenhouse gas emissions than would diesel, and then, of course, even bunker oil and things like that are a lot more. But, if you oppose natural gas use at all, then that would be a reason to oppose this facility.
1: All right. Mark Jackard, always good to hear you. Thank you so much.
18: Thanks, Stephen. It was great to hear Sophie Wilkinson on the show. I hired her at Simon Fraser when I was director. Very talented person.
1: Excellent. It's SFU morning here on the Early Edition. Appreciate it.
18: Thanks, Mark. I had to say that. Thanks, Stephen.
1: Appreciate it. That's Mark Jackard, the CEO of the BC Utilities Commission, also a professor at Simon Fraser University. 20 minutes after 7 o'clock, Amy's back with traffic and weather.
3: Yeah, still looking fairly good for all the major routes. We have this stall westbound on Hastings at Willingdon causing a few delays, and roadwork on the go will be causing some big delays. So we've got Broadway closed from Canby to Alberta, and then Northwest Marine Drive now closed at Spanish Banks Creek. So they're going to be doing some work until the end of September. It is closed. That means you'll have to use West 4th and Chancellor Boulevard as alternate route. So it's closed just west of Spanish Banks concession and to the Spanish Banks West parking lot A. So do keep that in mind for the next several weeks. It is a little bit busier on Highway 1 coming through Burnaby Lake and building for the Cassiar Tunnels. Also a little slow just making your way southbound into the Massey Tunnel. We'll still see some showers this morning. Fairly cloudy, but a few breaks of blue sky later on with a high of 21 degrees expected. I will have another look, though, coming up in about 10 minutes.
1: Amy, thank you. Well, the countdown clock is on for Ottawa as Canada grapples with how to respond to U.S. President Donald Trump's latest tariff threat. Now, on August 19th, a 50% tariff will hit Canadian exports, everything from electronics to dairy and alcohol to hockey sticks and, yes, wigs. This threat lands right as negotiations stall on the broader trade deal, the CUSMA deal. And this weekend, CBC's cross-country checkup was asking callers, how should Canada respond to Trump's latest tariff threats and what are you going to do about it? Here is what some callers shared with host Ian Hanna-Mansing.
19: Right now, nobody's really hurt that much. And you had mentioned hockey sticks, and they ship very few. Those are the things they're picking, the little things like that. So let's not get overexcited. Cattle is another thing, are still flowing across the border. Boy, he puts a tariff on them, and you want to see a hurt in Saskatchewan, Alberta, with the cattle industry. So I kind of like what premiers are doing here in Western Canada. Like, let's keep it low-key. We'll just keep negotiating.
20: We're kind of at a crossroads here. I think the U.S. has said, hey, it's time. Get serious about negotiations. And I think, Ian, we have no choice as a country. If we want access to a market of that size, we need to suck it up. We need to stop moaning. We can't take this personally. It's the price of doing business. And I think we sit down and we do the best negotiation we can do.
21: So how do you feel about how the Prime Minister is handling U.S.-Canada relations?
22: Not very well as I expected. I was really, really hoping that he'd be the man to stand up for Trump. He's honestly been caving in to Donald Trump. In the beginning, I understood, but when it hit the bridge, that was the tipping point for me. And to have a contract rewritten because of Trump, a bully, that's unacceptable. I think that all our premiers should stick and cut down every energy we could to knock them down on their feet for at least a week to make them feel that Canada is not weak.
23: Thank God we got Carney, and because I think that at least he's the best suited for negotiating with Trump. But I guess we can all do what we can. Like, I know when I go shopping, I'm very avid about ensuring that all my purchases are not American.
24: Well, I've been in the lumber business about 50 years. I've seen it up and down like a yo-yo over the years. How many times Canada responded whenever there was a tornado, hurricane in the United States when they needed plywood immediately, right away? Canada responded every time. We were there for them. When they need us again, they'd pay tax upon tax upon tax.
1: 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Good morning to you.
25: Morning, Stephen.
1: A growing concern that the AI bubble might be getting close to bursting. What evidence are we looking at to come up with that determination?
25: Well, short selling and credit concerns, technology stocks have soared in the past few months, mainly because of stratospheric spending on AI infrastructure from companies like Google, Microsoft. As a result, NASDAQ up 30% from the end of March to the beginning of June, the technology subindex of the Dow up 28% past 12 months. But now, growing worries that or when all this AI spending could actually translate into higher profits for companies, because that's the goal. So now you're seeing a jump in short selling for investors. So, Stephen, a short sale is when you sell an equity you don't own. At some point in the next month or so, generally, you have to buy the stock and hand it over to whoever bought it from you in the first place. But in between, you're guessing the stock's price will fall and you can get it cheaper. It's basically a sign that some smart investors, because it's a sophisticated technique, see a big market drop in the near future. The short positions, they measure this $2.5 trillion right now, record amount. So that's a problem. Then there's Moody's. The rating agency last week said the big tech players like Microsoft and Alphabet are bleeding cash because of all the AI spending. The company said, look, they got strong balance sheets, but the problem, negative cash flow, could become more serious if the AI spending keeps draining resources, if it keeps going. The problem really, you know, if you think about it, well, if I think about it, it's for people 50 to 55 years old. 10 years of work left, but memories of that 2008 economic crash when the Dow fell more than 50%. So the problem here is that if you guess wrong and hold the stocks too long and they crash, you don't have enough work time left to make up the money for your retirement savings. So there's a tendency for that group to pull the trigger really quickly. If there's a hiccup, got to sell because you want, you know, want to keep your money, but then it becomes self-fulfilling. So if you see me sell and somebody else sees you sell, then all of a sudden it becomes a snowball kind of rolling the wrong way down a hill, if you will.
1: All right. And cocoa prices are finally starting to come down. How long before we see that reflected in my, you know, Mars bars and so on?
25: Yeah, I was thinking scores, but yeah, I get your point. 15 months. It's the time it takes for a price change in the raw material for chocolate really to get translated into cheaper candy bars. But the arrow heading in the right direction right now. Cocoa futures trading about $5,300 per metric ton, but that's down a third from a year ago. Big factor underscoring the price drop, better bean harvest for the past 2 years. Western Africa's crop got hammered in 2024 with soaring temperatures in El Nino. That region produces basically 70% of the world cocoa supplies, but yields up 8% in 2025, expected another 10% jump this year, and that's good. But here's why you won't see it in your bar anytime soon. Companies like Nestle's have already bought the raw material at the higher price, and they probably already took future contracts for delivery, you know, this year and the next year at the higher price just because they didn't want to see it keep going up. Past couple of years, though, prices for everything that goes into a chocolate bar, labor, etc., they've gone up. So candy makers will be trying to keep their profit margins by only slowly reducing retail prices. Meanwhile, some companies pushing the premium end of the business. Things like Dubai Chocolate, which is basically a pistachio and tahini paste, which is kind of nice. But they're going to try to push the higher end rather than, if you expect your bargain basement chocolate bar to come down, that's probably not coming down. Look for the premium end because they're going to really try to push that.
1: All right. And finally, what are sand batteries and how are they the latest thing in green energy?
25: Yeah, sounds science fiction-ish, but a small town in Finland uses the technology to heat homes. Porninen is a town, 5,000 people, close to Helsinki. You go there, you see a 13-meter tall metal tank inside 2,000 metric tons of crushed soapstone. That's the sand battery. Think of a giant thermos. You get surplus electricity to heat the air that's blown through the pipes in the soapstone. The heat stays insulated for days or weeks. Then you take the energy, you know, the stored energy, heat water for homes or steam for power. 100 megawatts of hours of heat. They can heat the town for a month in the summer. It gets rid of a bunch of greenhouse gases. It's the only place I could find tested the technology in Canada. The Canada Nuclear Laboratory is looking at it, but nothing so far.
1: All right. Phil, thank you so much. We'll talk tomorrow.
25: Thanks, Stephen.
1: Phil DeMont with a look at business. Amy's back with traffic and weather.
3: And we are dealing with a crash on Westminster Highway. It's just south of Highway 91. Westbound and northbound traffic is being blocked in the area. We also have a stall westbound Highway 1 just east of Kensington, so quite busy as you're coming through that stretch. It is a little busier for the North Shore bridges, especially heading into the Cassiar Tunnels and north over the Ironworkers Memorial. Busy at the ferries. All sailings to Wasna Swartz Bay filled until the noon departure, and cloudy with a chance of showers this morning. We should brighten up to a few breaks of blue sky later on with a high of 21 degrees expected. Mainly cloudy tomorrow with some showers and then back into the sunshine for Wednesday, Thursday, Friday.
1: Amy, thank you so much. And lots to come. Vancouver Mayor Ken Sim says Californians are calling into Vancouver's public hearings and that is a case of foreign interference. So what should happen next? We're going to hear from Vancouver City Councillor Sean Orr about that coming up in the next half hour. Stay with us. 7:30 now and time for the CBC Local News with Drew Karakas.
2: Good morning. It's 16 degrees and mostly cloudy in Vancouver. wildfire that forced people in the village of Clinton to leave their homes is now threatening 70 Mile House and surrounding areas in the Caribou region. The Thompson-Nicola Regional District says it plans to issue an evacuation order for the community along Highway 97 at 10 o'clock this morning. It says the order would affect about 150 properties in an area north of Clinton. The two fires burning in the region merged on the weekend. Together, they've burned close to 670 square kilometers. Amanda Bennett Arietta is with the regional district.
0: It's continuing to be hot, dry weather, so we're not expecting that things will quieten down, but we're hopeful that we've got the evacuation orders and alerts in place and wildfires dedicating the resources where they can.
2: Emergency support services will be available once the evacuation order comes into effect. The water system in the community of Boston Bar in the Fraser Canyon has been vandalized. As Hannah Peterson reports, this comes as people there remain under an evacuation order.
5: An act of vandalism is very concerning.
6: Chris Clute is the vice chair of the Fraser Valley Regional District. He says at about 11:30 p.m. on Thursday evening, alarms went off as someone opened a valve, turning on Boston Bar's water system.
5: There's a science to the water system out there, and by opening this valve incorrectly, it has created a potential for damage.
6: Clute says the system had been turned off to preserve water and critical infrastructure as the community is under evacuation order from the Brunswick Wildfire Complex.
5: There's not supposed to be anybody in this area.
6: He says while they were able to turn it off, they cannot assess how much damage has been caused because of the evacuation order, but Clute hopes it's minimal.
5: Also has the potential to burden taxpayers.
6: Clute says police are investigating and anyone with information about the vandalism should contact Hope RCMP. Hannah Peterson, CBC News, Prince George.
2: A man in his 60s has died after a scuba diving accident off White Cliff Park in West Vancouver. Police were called to a report of a diver in distress yesterday morning. Investigators say other divers, firefighters, and paramedics tried to save the man, but he died at the scene. Police say there's no indication of anything suspicious. The BC Coroner's Service is also investigating. Abbotsford police are searching for a man accused of trying to lure two young girls into his vehicle last week. It happened on Wednesday while the children were playing outside an apartment complex near Marshall Road and McCallum Road. Investigators say the suspect drove away when one of the girls called out to her parents. Sergeant Paul Walker is with Abbotsford Police.
7: Extremely rare, not only in Abbotsford but the Lower Mainland and across Canada. When they do happen, such as the one that happened on Wednesday evening, it's an all-hands-on-deck approach.
2: Abbotsford police have released a composite sketch of the suspect and would like to hear from anyone with information. Some cyclists on Vancouver Island are concerned about a stretch of Highway 19. The Mid-Island Velo Association says a 10-kilometer stretch between Nanoose Bay and Lanceville can be harrowing for riders. Association spokesperson Eric Byers says cars are often parked along the shoulder, and the shoulder itself is often very narrow or in disrepair. He says the route is the only one available to cyclists.
8: We have this extremely fast section of highway with very, very poor separation from both cars being parked with other recreational uses. It's just a matter of time before, unfortunately, somebody will have killed an engine.
2: The association is calling for a cycling route to be built along an unused rail corridor that runs alongside the highway. Some people in Vancouver gathered on the weekend in a show of solidarity with millions of students who have been protesting in India. But as Tanushi Bhatnagar reports, the sentiment behind the rally shifted after one of the movement's key demands was met.
9: Dozens of people in Vancouver celebrated the resignation of India's education minister this weekend amid widespread youth protests in that country.
26: It's a great day. I mean, the whole win goes to the Gen Z of India and all of us.
27: Now is the time that the whole world needs to come together for a democracy.
9: For more than a month, thousands have been calling for his resignation and government accountability after a scandal involving India's prestigious medical entrance exams led to 21 students committing suicide. The movement is being led by the Cockroach Janata Party, a group made up of students and other young professionals. UVic political science professor Rita Tromley says the cause has unified the country.
28: Hindu
4: Muslim Sikhs, everybody Christians, everybody's part of it.
9: The Kakro Janta Party says the government has agreed to meet with them and demonstrations across India will end. Tanushi Bhatnagar, CBC News, Vancouver.
2: 7:35 now, and that's the CBC local news.
1: Drew Karakas, thank you so much.
2: You bet.
1: Did you ever see the Body Worlds exhibit at Science World when it was, I think probably all of us took our kids there at one point or another. We were a rather eerie plastination of human bodies, sort of pulled back in layers. The person who invented that process has died, Dr. Gunther von Hagens, who is an inventor of that. He died just a couple of days ago at the age of 81. So after he's recognized with transforming the field of anatomy through that whole plastination as a preservation thing. So
2: really pulling back the curtain, so to speak.
1: Yes, the curtain made of flesh, I believe, would be the...
2: I wasn't going to go there.
1: Let's not. Well, you kind of did. You kind of did. What other curtain could you be talking about?
3: Let's go away from there.
1: All right. Well, it was fascinating, but also kind of gross. Yeah, I know.
3: Two things can be true.
1: Fascinating and gross. Right.
3: Kind of sums up life.
1: Exactly. Yes. Hi, this is the early edition on CBC Radio 1. And that's what I'm thinking about today. Amy Bell is here now. I'm just going to go away for a second
3: because
1: I need to. Amy's here with traffic and weather.
3: Yeah, we have a few problems on the go. So we've got a crash on Highway 1 westbound just before Kensington. Thought it was a stall. Turns out it is a collision. So that is blocking the left lane. Also dealing with a crash on Westminster Highway just south of the 91, northbound and westbound at this point, not getting through. So it has been very busy. Should mention Highway 1 closed near Boston Bar, of course, for the fire activity. All other provincial highways remain open. They're doing work. So Northwest Marine Drive now closed at Spanish Banks Creek until September 30th. So you'll be diverted onto West 4th and Chancellor Boulevard. We're also dealing with the closure of Broadway between Canby and Alberta. So a few things to really put a hiccup in your commute today. If you're heading for the BC Ferries, very busy to Wasana-Swartz Bay. So no room until the noon sailing. It is cloudy out there. We'll still see a few showers popping up this morning, but by this afternoon we should see some sunny breaks, high around 21, dropping to 16 overnight and mainly cloudy tomorrow. Again, a chance of showers with a high of 21. Mix of sun and cloud on Wednesday, 21 to 24 inland for the highs. And I will have another look coming up in about 10 minutes.
1: Amy, thank you so much.
10: As far as I'm concerned, it looks and it feels like foreign interference.
1: That is Vancouver Mayor Ken Sim speaking with CBC News after some Californians called into the city's public hearings on the Villages Plan. And coming up a little later on, we're going to get some reaction to that from Vancouver City Councillor Sean Orr. He will join us in just a few minutes. Right now, Scott Regier is here from CBC Sports. Good morning to you.
11: Hey, Stephen.
1: Let's start off with the Commonwealth Games, where it was, a super Sunday for Canada.
11: It was, with gymnast Ellie Black and swimmer Josh Liendo both winning gold. Toronto's Liendo set a meet record in the 100-meter butterfly, an event he won silver in at the Paris Olympics. And then there's Black, who became the first person to win two all-around gymnastics titles at the Commonwealth Games. And the best bit is the Haligonian was surprised by her achievement.
12: Really? I didn't know that. I mean, that's amazing. It's super cool. I mean, it wasn't an expectation for myself for this competition. It was just to come and get back out doing the all-around to be here with this team. So just to finish on the podium is incredible.
11: Black continues to shine, Stephen, at the age of 30 in a sport where athletes hit their physical prime around 20. But her longevity is only part of what makes her so impressive, according to CBC's gymnastics analyst Kyle Schufelt.
13: This woman just keeps getting better. And that experience does play a really big role. Not competing since Paris 2024 in the all-around, she hasn't missed a beat. It's as if she's been competing solidly for the past 2 years. She knows how to build up to a peak. And I say this time and time again, when the lights are on and she has to salute the judge, Ellie Black goes into this world and she can really just dial it in.
11: And Black could well be dialing it in Los Angeles in a couple of summers' time. Already this country's most decorated gymnast, she hopes to cap her career by competing in a fifth Olympic Games. But back to Glasgow for a moment. Canada is now up to 13 medals. It's been quite a morning. 13 medals in total. That's good for third place among all nations. And don't be surprised, Stephen, if there's a further move up the medal table today because...
14: Have a time.
11: had to be done. Canadian hammer throw star Ethan Katzberg is going to go for gold this afternoon. The Nanaimo native, the defending Olympic champion. And on that note, Richmond's Cameron Rogers, who also topped the podium in Paris in hammer throw.
1: Yes.
11: She finished first among all qualifiers for the final, which goes tomorrow. So CBC continues to live stream it all from Glasgow.
1: All right. And to tennis now, where the news keeps getting worse for organizers of the Canadian Open.
11: Unfortunately so, with the list of top players withdrawing growing by the day. When the women's event starts on Saturday in Toronto, Stephen, it will do so without world number one Aryna Sabalenka. Wimbledon finalist Karolina Mukova and top Canadian star Victoria Mboko will also be absent, the latter two because of injury, while Sabalenka is citing fatigue. And it's the same story with the men's event in Montreal. Yannick Sinner, Novak Djokovic, they're the latest stars to withdraw, giving the same explanation. They're tired. Even those who will compete, like the fourth seed Alex de Minaur, say they're doing so with mixed feelings.
14: What's not normal is that for the last three, 4 years, I've had 2 days off. It's just never ending. That's the sheer fact of it. And the solution is you shorten it, because what's going to happen is players' careers are going to get shorter and shorter because they're just going to burn out mentally. There's just too much tennis.
11: Yeah, too much tennis, meaning the Canadian Open, given where it lies in the calendar, Stephen, suffers more than most. Scheduled so soon after Wimbledon, but far enough away from the U.S. Open, it comes at a time many players would sooner take in some summer sun and just recuperate for a change.
1: All right, and let's finish up with the finish of the Tour de France.
11: Yes, cycling's most prestigious race won yesterday by Slovenia's Tadej Pogačar. It's the fifth time he's done it, something only five men can now say. Pogačar was asked what it means to join such an exclusive club.
15: Not thinking about any history, about any clubbing or whatever. If it's fifth or the first, doesn't matter. It's unbelievable to cross the line in Paris winning it. Every single one of them has different story, different meaning, and different emotions. And each one of them feels incredible and unbelievable for me.
11: At age 27, many believe Pogačar can go on to become the sport's greatest ever. And unlike the only competitor to win more tours than he has, Lance Armstrong, Pogačar has never, ever failed a drug test before.
1: Hmm. Did you hear over the weekend the 75-year Mayo curse was finally lifted?
11: I did not.
1: All right. In all Ireland Gaelic football, Mayo has not won a championship. County Mayo has not won a championship for 75 years because they were apparently cursed in 1951. That changed when they beat Kerry yesterday. So apparently back in 1951, they won. The last time they won was 1951. They were all celebrating in the back of a truck. A funeral passed by, and they kept celebrating. They didn't show, you know, respect for the funeral. They just kept celebrating. And a priest is reported to have said to them, "Damnation be upon every one of you. As long as you shall live, County Mayo will never win another All-Ireland."
11: Wow.
1: And so the curse broken. It was amazing. It was an amazing game.
11: I thought the Cubs curse was something else.
1: Now, this is old school.
11: Damnation.
1: This is,
11: yeah, I mean, that's...
1: Yeah, this
11: yeah,
1: is
11: all right.
1: Hellfire curse. That's what they got.
11: Proper curse, yeah.
1: I just thought it was a fun story, so I thought I'd share it with you.
11: Tis.
1: Look it up. It's really fun.
11: Okay.
1: All right. Take care, Scott.
11: See ya.
1: Scott Reger from CBC Sports. It's 16 minutes before 8 o'clock on the early edition on CBC Radio 1. So Vancouver Mayor Ken Sim is calling on the province to amend the Vancouver Charter over what he says is an act of foreign interference. Now, this comes after some Californians called into a public hearing last week for Vancouver City Council's Villages plan, and Sim spoke about what happened to CBC News.
16: Over 100 individuals who signed up, who lied about who they were, who lied about the neighborhoods they lived in. One person last night, or at about 12:30 in the morning, said that he lived in Hastings Sunset. There is no neighborhood called Hastings Sunset. So there are individuals that are stacking the deck here to, you know, basically slow down our democratic process. That's where I have a problem. What happened this week was completely ridiculous, and it was an assault on our democratic institution.
1: That is Vancouver Mayor Ken Sim. And for more on what happened and what should happen next, we're joined now by Vancouver City Councillor Sean Orr. Good morning to you, Councillor.
17: Good morning. Thanks for having me.
1: What did you think of a long list of Californians calling into a Vancouver City Council meeting?
17: Well, let me tell you, I can empathize with those tennis players. It's too much. Too much tennis, too much democracy, apparently, also. Too many speakers. I mean, it was a bit much, but I mean, I think we have to be very careful about the door that we're going to open here. I think that if we're going to change the, I don't think we need to change the charter. I don't think we need to call the RCMP. He said it was 100 people from California. I don't think that's true. I think it was about 6.
1: Were people misrepresenting themselves as being Vancouver residents?
17: I don't, how do you know that? I mean, I don't know. I mean, yeah, that's really tough to say. I mean, it's unfortunate if that's the case, but we do have our procedure bylaw. We ask people where they're from. That's pretty new. So yeah, I don't want to downplay it. I mean, I think
1: sounds like you are downplaying
17: it very much. I'm, you know, Stephen, I've never been one to look at both sides. I don't equivocate. I usually take one side, but I mean, I think I don't think it's a matter of like national security that a couple, you know, union people are showing solidarity with their brothers and sisters from another country, you know. And I think if we open this door, you know, you might be closing it on some other legitimate callers in terms of like the other day we had somebody from Saskatoon, let's say. I know it's not another country, but it's not from Vancouver.
1: Right.
17: And they were worried that their daughter was going to lose their house. Are we going to shut the door on that? You know, we had, you know, subject matter experts on climate change or on zoning.
1: Sure, but that's different than people who are posing as residents calling in from a foreign country and saying, I don't want this to happen.
17: I don't know. I didn't catch the fact that they were posing as everyone that was asked that if they were from here said no.
1: And well, that's the mayor's allegation was that they were pretending to be somebody else.
17: Yeah, that's new to me. I mean, everybody that was asked if they were from Vancouver said no. And then when people followed up, where are you from? Then they admitted they were from California. They even admitted they used ChatGPT to make their comments because they actually knew nothing about Vancouver. I didn't see anybody pretending. I actually thought they were pretty honest about it, but
1: this came from, I mean, you posted on social media about how, you know, questions that are raised from this incident need to cut both ways, which is kind of what you're doing right now. I want you to hear how Ken Sim described what happened one more time. Here he is.
18: When you have people that are not from this country, have no connection, interfering with our governmental practices, as far as I'm concerned, it looks and it feels like foreign interference.
1: So what is the difference between when we hear that phrase foreign interference? What in your mind, what's the difference between that and what happened at Vancouver City Council?
17: I think calling into a public hearing,
1: From another country.
17: Is that going to sway your vote? I don't know. I mean, is it going to be like, you know what? Those Californians made a really great point and I'm going to change. No, I mean, I don't think so. It's probably going to weaken their cause. And I mean, I think the union probably weakened their cause and you know, kind of handed this to Ken Sim. And now it's going to be, you know, this election issue. It's, you know, so it kind of backfired there. But I mean, it stems from legitimate fears. Like I said on Twitter, it's we are talking about, and this was precipitated largely in part by a Malaysian billionaire who has worked with Donald Trump, right? And the point there is that, you know, they don't have to call into public hearings. Global capital, the way it works, it has access to the halls of power. It already does. It already has those channels and it only needs to phone in, right? I mean, I'm not saying that developers are doing, you know, interference, but it's not the same playing field.
1: So just to be clear here, because people may not know, this was organized by a local union here, Unite Here Local 40, and their president acknowledged that they had organized these callers from California. Is that right?
17: They admitted that.
1: And so Peter Meisner and Sarah Kirby Young tried to get Unite Local 40's president to acknowledge that they made those calls. Would the answer, I mean, she said the council meeting is in a court of law. What clarity does council need on this? I mean, I'm sure that behind the scenes, yeah, somebody in a union, you know, they don't like the policy, they try to organize their members, but putting the calls out to, you know, they don't have enough local members here who could do this?
17: Yeah, I don't know. Like I said, I had to sit through it. It was annoying. Absolutely. You know, Ken Sim wasn't there a lot of those days, unfortunately. But, you know, like we do have the procedure bylaw and we do ask where they're from. What's now? Are we going to start scanning, like, you know, area codes? And we can. And we can move those people to the end of the speakers list. We figured that out. The clerks acted pretty fast, you know. I just worry about, like, amending the charter and what that kind of sets up if we're actually blocking other, you know, legitimate forms of participation. And like I said, it's based in legitimate concerns, right? We now have an official development plan, you know, imposed by the province. And we're seeing, you know, not a lot of public hearings anymore. You know, these recent public hearings are kind of rare now. Most rezonings are adopted on consent. I think tomorrow there's like 18 that are just adopted on consent, which means you have to pull them from the agenda. There's no speakers, mm-hmm. and ABC keep waiving the presentation from staff. And you have like 5 minutes. I have 5 minutes on these really important things. So I just think it's based in legitimate concerns. I think they went about it the wrong way.
1: Right. Does it? I mean, the mayor's call to amend the charter.

0: as you just said, they got their information from ChatGPT. They didn't know, they probably had no clue what this was even about when they, you know, before they went to chat.
1: Yeah, it's just the kind of world we're living in. It's kind of the Wild Wild West in a lot of ways.
0: So why not fix it?
1: We have the procedure bylaw. I think the procedure bylaw is
0: clearly
1: working.
0: Clearly it's not working.
1: Yeah. I mean, I think part of my concern too is just that I wanted to open up the conversation to other forms of where, you know, global capital flows through. I mean, keep in mind, you know, you can vote in Vancouver elections and not live here. I mean, I think that's something to also talk about.
0: Who can vote in Vancouver elections and not live here?
1: Well, my parents, like, I mean, sorry, mom and dad, but they voted for me in the last election and they don't live in Vancouver. Okay. You own property in Vancouver. In fact, up into the 70s, you could only vote in Vancouver elections if you own property. So, I mean, you know, there's other, I mean, like, there was the Panama Papers. I mean, like, there was Vancouver connections to that, you know. Like, I just think there's this big sort of piece of the conversation that we're not sort of talking about. Look at, like, we talked about Twitter. I mean, look at all the bot farms on Twitter. Look at, you know, oil and gas lobbying in City Hall. Like, was that part of the decision to go back on the ban on natural gas in new buildings, you know? Big tech firms that are influencing, you know, City Hall decisions. Bitcoin. There's a lot of other things.
0: Here's a final question for you. Do you think that what anybody says in a public hearing bears any it ends up in the result that's the decision that's made by council? Do you think their minds are ever swayed by what people say in public hearings?
1: I should hope so. Yeah, that's the law. It's a quasi judicial process, and we shouldn't have our minds made up. We should all go in not with an empty mind, but with an open mind and consider all things, consider, you know, and then, like, you know, like I said, if you're from California, then I'm probably not going to consider that. I'm probably not going to consider your ChatGPT question, you know, very seriously. Like, but if you're a local resident, that, you know, it's up to city councilors to make that decision. And we have that discretion and we make their decision based on that.
0: Right. Councilor Orr, we'll leave it there. Thank you so much. Appreciate the time.
1: Thanks so much.
0: Sean Orr, Vancouver City Councillor. If you've got something you'd like to add, our text line is always open to you, 236-330-2623. 236-330-2623. Amy Bell back with traffic and weather.
2: Yeah, we have a couple of problems still on the go. So this crash on Highway 1 westbound just before Kensington, that's been blocking the left lane and that's causing some considerable delays. We also have a collision in Richmond wrapping up on Westminster Highway just south of Highway 91. Hopefully completely out of the way soon. Just a heads up, that's Northwest Marine Drive is now closed at Spanish Bank Creek. So that's just between the two main parking lots of Spanish Bank. So do keep that in mind. You'll have to use West 4th and Chancellor Boulevard. And if you spot trouble, you can let me know. 236-330-2623. Some showers still possible this morning and then some breaks of blue sky later on. Back with more before the news.
0: Amy, thank you so much. Well, a difficult and dynamic wildfire situation in the Fraser Canyon got more complicated over the last few days. Now, that's because of what the Fraser Valley Regional District is calling an act of vandalism to a Boston Bar water system. The system supplies water to 125 residential and commercial properties in the area. Someone opened a valve in the system, which was shut off because of the fire. And Hope RCMP are now conducting an investigation. Chris Clute is a vice chair of the Fraser Valley Regional District. He spoke with CBC News about the incident.
3: At approximately 11:30 p.m. on Thursday evening, there was a high flow alarm that indicated that the water system had been turned off, and that indicated that there was a riser that was opened by opening a valve. Again, it's really challenging. It's a dynamic situation in the Fraser Canyon with the wildfire, and an act of vandalism is very concerning because there's a science to the water system out there. And by opening this valve incorrectly, it has created a potential for damage and a hammer effect. So allowing that water to go through too quickly. The area is unsafe to go into, so we cannot properly assess how much damage has occurred. But thankfully, with the alarm, our FVRD staff were able to get up there around 1:30 in the morning to turn it back off. But until the area is safe to re-enter, we can't quite determine to what extent the damage has occurred. The water system

0: was turned off to protect the critical infrastructure needed for the firefighting efforts that are continuing and ongoing in that area. There was an order, we had to shut it down to protect that critical infrastructure, and those stages of water access were communicated directly to the community. And it's important to note that this whole entire area, I think there's 473 properties on evacuation order. There's not supposed to be anybody in this area. They are putting themselves at risk by not adhering to the order. They are putting first responders at risk if situations change. But for whatever reason, there are people who have unfortunately ignored that order. And I'm still hopeful to this day that they'll please leave for their own safety as well as first responders. These decisions are not made lightly. And when we got that alarm that somebody had gone in and opened that valve, allowing water into the system, it has a potential to have a catastrophic failure to these properties. And until the area is safe to reenter, we can't quite determine to what extent damage has occurred. We'll make sure that all of those steps are taken to make sure that the safe drinking water is available for the people who utilize it once it's safe to get back into that area. But this incident also has the potential to burden taxpayers for any costs that may be associated to repair a system that has been vandalized. And we're just hopeful that if there is any damage, it's minimal.
1: That is Chris Clute, Vice Chair of the Fraser Valley Regional District. Minute and a half to go before the top of the hour. Drew Carrick is here with some local news headlines.
2: Two wildfires in the BC interior have merged and now cover an area of about 670 square kilometres. The flames are pushing to the north and northeast and are threatening properties in and around the communities of Clinton and 70 Mile House. An evacuation order is due to come into effect later this morning for about 150 properties along Highway 97. And police say a man in his 60s has died in a diving accident off West Vancouver. He was pulled from the water off White Cliff Park yesterday morning. More local news at 8:30. Amy Bell has another update on the roads.
3: Yeah, we have got a new crash in Surrey. It's at 92nd Avenue and 152nd, so expect some delays there. Still dealing with a crash on Highway 1. It is westbound just before Kensington. That's been blocking the left lane and wrapping up Westminster Highway just south of Highway 91. Definitely seeing more volume for the North Shore bridges. Richmond bridges are also beginning to build. And keep in mind, Broadway closed between Cambie and Alberta. They're also doing that work now. Northwest Marine Drive closed at Spanish Banks Creek, so between the two main parking lots. Some shower activity this morning, but then we'll see some breaks of blue sky, and I'll have another look after the news.
1: Amy, thank you so much. Lots to come. Stay with us. World Report comes your way next.
4: This is World Report. Good morning. I'm Marcia Young. There are 139 active wildfires burning across BC, and a number of them are considered to be out of control. Over the weekend, two wildfires merged near the village of Clinton. Some homes in the village are destroyed. Wildfire crews from outside the province are on the way to help. But as Janella Hamilton reports, the BC Wildfire Service says its resources are stretched thin.
5: We're not expecting that things will quieten down.
6: Amanda Bennett Arietas with the Thompson-Nicola Regional District. She says while crews have not been able to assess wildfire damage, they have received reports of damages to homes and some commercial properties.
5: We know it's a difficult time.
6: Two aggressive out-of-control wildfires, the Pear Lake and 59 Creek fires, have now merged near Highway 97. As of Sunday, there were more than 140 fires burning in BC. About 60 are out of control. Jean Strong is with the BC Wildfire Service. She says more ground and aerial crews are coming in from outside the province.
7: There'll be 25 personnel from the Yukon and 66 from Alberta. In addition, we're looking forward to welcoming over 100 personnel from Mexico.
6: In West Kelowna, crews gained enough ground to lift an evacuation alert affecting more than 500 properties. Renee Strelaev says it's a reminder of how fast a wildfire can threaten their community.
8: All of a sudden, there was like a big flash. It was a massive lightning strike, and it was almost within 5 minutes. You could see the smoke billowing over the mountain.
6: Those wildfires prompting highway closures and air quality warnings for much of the province. Janella Hamilton, CBC News, Vancouver.
4: A new study from the Canadian Medical Association Journal is warning of doctor burnout. The study surveyed more than 400 ER doctors across Canada. It shows that 10% of physicians left the profession. Dr. Kristen DeWitt is an emergency physician and professor. She co-authored the paper.
9: Everybody commented on the increased workload and the deteriorating clinical care. And most physicians felt powerless to change that.
4: Advocates say the Canadian government needs to invest more in healthcare. Wildfires continue to burn in parts of France and Spain. Fire is threatening Bordeaux, and French President Emmanuel Macron has called an emergency meeting. The fire is still about 15 kilometers away, but the weather could make the situation worse. Another heat wave and higher winds are expected tomorrow. In Spain, the crisis is growing. Crews battle a growing fire in the Avila region in the west. Crews struggle to contain the flames. Authorities say this is the region's worst fire in decades. More than 330,000 people have been displaced in France and Spain. What really hurts is the emotional loss, says a woman in an emergency shelter in Betsy, Spain. Spain's Prime Minister, Pedro Sanchez, is warning there are difficult days ahead. Indian authorities have suspended a policeman. They say the officer fired his assault rifle in a student protest. Videos uploaded by students show a policeman running towards demonstrators in Bihar State. He points his AK-47 at them, then fires at least three shots in the air. The Cockroach Janta Party has led a wave of demonstrations. The students are protesting an exam leak, among other issues. The federal education minister recently resigned in response. Police are accused of using tear gas and excessive force. Palestinian officials say Israeli settlers set fire to two mosques in the occupied West Bank. It is the latest in a series of settler-involved incidents this year and follows the deaths of two Israeli soldiers and four Palestinians on Friday. Palestinian authorities say settlers provoked the violence, but the Israeli military says shots were fired by both sides. Anna Cunningham has more.
10: There is mourning on both sides. The burial of one Israeli soldier killed in a shooting today near the Palestinian village of Tal. For Palestinians too, there is grief as they bury their relatives. This latest violence in the occupied West Bank started Friday. Palestinian authorities say villagers came out of their homes to confront Israeli settlers. What followed was a shootout and deadly clashes. Houses and cars set on fire, and early Sunday, Palestinian leaders say Israeli settlers set fire to mosques. The United Nations and the Palestinian Authority say dozens of Palestinians have been killed in similar clashes this year. Milena Ansari is director of the Occupied Palestinian Territory Department at Physicians for Human Rights, an Israeli human rights organization. She says nowadays they're seeing more heavily armed settlers.
11: There's in a way a real change in the pattern of severity of violence.
10: One Palestinian visitor from Miami in the US says he fought Israeli settlers on a neighbor's porch.
12: They came ready. Like this time, it's scary.
10: The Israeli Prime Minister Benjamin Netanyahu says he ordered the military to search Palestinian villages in the West Bank, seize weapons and make arrests, adding they are prepared to act against what he described as nests of terror. His government opposes Palestinian statehood and has expedited Israeli settlements in the disputed territory, a move seen as illegal under international law. Anna Cunningham, CBC News, London.
4: U.S. President Donald Trump has hit pause and canceled plans to escalate the war in Iran. There are reports suggesting a diminishing supply of U.S. munitions. The U.S. had been attacking Iran with missiles for nearly 2 weeks. Steve Futterman has more.
13: The U.S. may have a new concern in the war with Iran. Reports this weekend suggest American stockpiles of interceptor missiles are running low, and that could be playing a role in decisions about what to do next. On Friday, the U.S. paused its nightly bombing attacks. The New York Times says that decision was made in part because of the stockpile worries. Yesterday, White House officials rejected reports of any problems. UN Ambassador Mike Waltz said It's simply not true.
14: I want to be crystal clear. The U.S. military, and I've verified this every which way, has everything that it needs.
13: Still, the reports about concerns continue. The worries have been going on for months. Some stockpiles have reportedly fallen off by more than 50%. The U.S. says the reason for the bombing halt is that progress is being made in talks between the U.S. and Iran. Steve Futterman, CBC News, Los Angeles.
4: A shooting at a Seattle food festival has killed three people.
15: Boom, I see a crowd of people running in the background. So, boom, I took off. Next thing I know, it was just everybody was running everywhere. Yeah, people was falling over strollers. People was hiding. It was like everybody was fearing for their life.
4: A witness describing what happened when people heard the gunshots. Four people are injured, including a two-year-old child. The Bite of Seattle is an annual three-day festival. Hundreds of food and retail vendors and performers attend. The shooting started about 6 p.m. local time. The event was winding down. Tyrone Davis is Seattle's assistant police chief.
16: Thankfully, we had officers on the scene that were brave, went to those shots, and prevented more victims from being injured. Right now, we believe that we have no outstanding threat to the community. We do have one suspect that is being interviewed.
4: Davis says police are searching for a second suspect. Police say two people were shooting at each other. Authorities are not considering this a public attack on the festival. The Gordie Howe International Bridge opens to traffic today. The $6.4 billion crossing connects Windsor, Ontario, and Detroit, Michigan. And it's been the target of U.S. President Donald Trump's ire in recent months. CBC's Windsor's Emma Loop reports.
17: The brand new Gordie Howe Bridge, which is set to open as early as noon local time. But the opening of the bridge, conceived as a symbol of the partnership between the two nations, comes amid simmering tensions. On Friday, Canada hosted a ribbon-cutting event without the Americans, citing fresh U.S. tariff threats. On the other side of the bridge, Detroit resident Miranda King unfurled a Canada, we're sorry banner.
18: The trade wars, the insults over the wildfires, the disrespect, the lack of acknowledgement for all the help that they've given us over the years. We are not being good neighbors.
17: For Detroit Regional Chamber CEO Sandy Barua, the photo op is less important.
19: The manufacturing companies that we represent are desperate for the bridge to open to, you know, have better and tighter supply chains.
17: Come August 5th, people will also be able to bike or walk across the bridge. Emma Loop, CBC News, Windsor.
4: More on that story at cbcnews.ca. And that is the latest national and international news from World Report. For news on the go, check out our World Report podcast. We're everywhere you listen. I'm Marcia Young.

0: Thank you, Marcia, and a very good Monday morning to you. I'm Stephen Quinn. This is the early edition on CBC Radio 1. Thank you for being along with us. Coming up in this half hour, BC nurses have ended their job action after accepting recommendations from provincially appointed mediators. Going to find out what happens next in that work dispute as well. A coalition of 32 local arts groups is pitching four new performance halls right in the heart of downtown Vancouver, and we're going to hear from the artistic director from one of the groups about how they intend to make that a reality. That coming your way right now. Drew Karakas is here with some local news headlines.
1: Stephen, the BC Wildfire Service says additional crews are expected to arrive over the coming days to help fight a growing number of fires across the province. Close to 140 wildfires are currently burning in BC. West Vancouver police say a man in his 60s has died while diving off White Cliff Park. It happened yesterday. And a cycling group on Vancouver Island is speaking out about a busy stretch of Highway 19, which it says is a disaster waiting to happen. More local news coming up at 8:30. Amy Bell has another look at traffic.
2: Thank you, Drew. We've got a crash in Richmond now. It's at Bridgeport and Number 4 Road. Also, looks like we may have a new stall northbound at the north end of the Alex Fraser Bridge. That's about the third problem we've seen on that bridge deck this morning. So, seeing that back up on Highway 91 building once again. Clearing a crash on Westminster Highway. It sits just south of Highway 91. Also, a collision in Surrey, 92nd and 152nd. Provincially, we still have Highway 1 closed near Boston Bar for wildfire activities. And locally, we have Broadway closed from Cambie to Alberta. They're also doing work northwest Marine Drive at Spanish Banks Creek, so you'll have to use West 4th and Chancellor until the end of September. Cloudy with some showers this morning, and then we'll brighten up to a mix of sun and cloud later on.
0: All right, Amy, thank you so much. It is 12 minutes after 8 o'clock on the early edition on CBC Radio 1. Well, nurses in BC have ended their job action, and this comes after its bargaining association accepted recommendations from mediators. Now, nurses launched job action at the start of the month with a province-wide ban on non-nursing duties and non-essential overtime. It was the longest strike in the union's history. And while that action has come to an end, we're learning more about a new strike vote this morning. More than 200 hospital transfer workers have voted 89% to authorize strike action. It's part of their campaign to win a first union contract. And for more, we're joined by BC Nurses Union President Adrian Gear. Good morning to you, Adrian.
3: Good morning.
0: First off, just tell us what happened. Why did you choose to finally end job action?
3: Well, the mediator's recommendations, provide us a path forward. It's not going to address the systemic issues that both nurses and patients are dealing with overnight, but it does provide a path forward for a review with respect to the violence that nurses and patients experience in healthcare. Certainly, the non-nursing duties that became very apparent that nurses, despite working incredibly short-staffed, are tasked with doing duties that really other people can do them. They're important tasks, but you don't require a professional nursing license to do them. And the outstanding issue of compensation. There was no way we were going to be able to work around the government's imposed mandate. And for my members, that did not go far enough. But interest arbitration does provide us a path forward. And so for those reasons, it made sense to accept the recommendations. Mm-hmm. But it certainly doesn't change what nurses and patients are currently experiencing. That's going to require systemic change. That's going to require government leadership. And it's going to require the public to also hold government accountable to the changes that we need to see.
0: And when you talk about those systemic issues for nurses, a big one throughout has been, of course, workplace violence. Yeah. What has been done to try to curb that other than, a study or a review?
3: Yeah, well, certainly, in the discussions, commitment around additional relational security officers, BCNU back in October did propose sort of a 10-point plan, five recommendations for government, five for health authorities that we believe if fully implemented, would make a significant change in terms of how much violence is in the healthcare system or how nurses experience it. And so certainly we were able to talk about that, and we can certainly raise those recommendations further. For example, a provincial alert system. Right now, you can be somebody who hauls off in a nurse at St. Paul's Hospital, and then you can go to Surrey, and there's really not... there's not information that transfers with that patient or family member, for example.
0: Right.
3: So that would be something that, you know, we're really advocating for. There needs to be better improved communication, which is really an obligation under the WorkSafe legislation anyways.
0: The union alleged that some health employers were making threats or intimidating nurses during the job action. Are you concerned about what will happen in those workplaces going forward?
3: Well, I'm very concerned. I think what's been exposed is really the type of leadership and the culture in which nurses and other healthcare workers do their very best trying to provide care. The fight is not over on that. We have prepared and are pursuing at the BC Labour Board complaints for unfair labour practice. I'm most concerned now that job action has ended. Certainly those issues aren't going away. And again, where is the leadership from senior health authority, the CEOs, government, in ensuring that workplaces are in fact like more respectful and harmonious? And so I think what this job action has done, well, a lot of things, but it really has exposed the systemic failures in which nurses do their very best every day trying to provide care. And, you know, we call on, you know, again, the government and the health authorities to do the right thing. We are limited in terms of what we can negotiate in a labor agreement, but that doesn't mean that people can't show leadership and, you know, invest and set the example of what workplaces should look like for people.
0: You mentioned wages as one place where the government was unwilling to move. Do members or were there any other major demands that remain unresolved?
3: Well, certainly compensation is significant when you consider, you know, we have anywhere between 4,500 and 6,000 nursing vacancies in this province. Nurses every day go to work carrying patient loads that far exceed what is safe and what is manageable. And this isn't just a, you know, an occurrence that happens once in a while. This has been chronic since COVID. And so I think, yes, nurses are definitely looking for something to acknowledge that we need to create the conditions in which other nurses are willing to come to this province and work. But we also need conditions in which, you know, young people will choose a nursing career. You know, right now, the province graduates less than 2,000 nurses a year. When you consider how many we are short and the fact that government's own labor outlook forecasting indicates that they're going to need to hire between 30 and 35,000 more nurses within 10 years. So, you know, a competitive collective agreement would certainly go a long way.
0: And so what happens next? What will change for nurses on the job right now?
3: Well, unfortunately, the current conditions, until we've, you know, done this review and government commits to making some investments, the reality is, I think much will stay the same for nurses. And that's really hard. Again, that doesn't stop the employer from doing the right thing, though. They certainly could hire more staff to take on the non-nursing duties. There's lots they could do to reduce workplace violence. And by, you know, creating better working conditions, you're going to recruit and retain many more nurses. And so, you know, there's lots the employer can do to get started. And so we hope they'll do the right thing.
0: All right. Just very quickly, we're hearing more than 200 hospital transfer workers have voted to authorize strike action as part of their campaign for a first contract. They say they're going to conduct a practice picket at Surrey Memorial Hospital. Will nurses be crossing that picket?
3: You know what? This is, I want to say no. And this is the first that I've heard of it. So on the spot on this one, I just heard it in the news as I was waiting to start the show. So the honest answer is I need to understand more what's going on. And that will be the next thing I do after my next interview.
0: All right. Appreciate that, Adrienne. Thank you so
3: Thank
0: much.
3: You. Have a great day. Thank you.
0: You too. Bye-bye. That's Adrian Gear, the president of the BC Nurses Union. It is 20 minutes after 8 o'clock. Amy's back with traffic and weather.
2: Yeah, we still have this issue on on Westminster Highway. It's just south of the 91, so at the interchange there, all emergency crews are on scene. Definitely seeing some big backups. We're also still dealing with a problem northbound at the north end of the Alex Fraser Bridge. There is a crash in Richmond on Bridgeport and Number 4 Road, and in Surrey, 92nd and 152nd. Quite busy for the North Shore bridges. The Richmond bridges are also very slow right now, and we are looking at some shower activity this morning, but we'll dry out and we'll actually see a few breaks of blue sky later on this afternoon. Tomorrow, mainly cloudy with showers, mix of sun and cloud on Wednesday, and then sunny skies for Thursday and Friday. I'll have another look in about 10 minutes.
0: Amy, thank you. An alliance of 32 local arts groups is pitching a brand new cultural precinct in downtown Vancouver with 4 new acoustic performance halls. Now, a business case is being developed in the hope that construction could be complete by 2034. But where would the new venues be built and how would it improve the local art scene? Well, Dancers of Damla Hamid is one of the 32 participating organizations in this effort. And to join us now to tell us what it will take to bring this vision to life is their executive and artistic director, Margaret Grenier, is with us this morning. Good morning to you, Margaret.
4: Good morning.
0: First off, just tell us a little bit about your organization, the Dancers of Damla Hamid.
4: The Dancers of Damla Hamid is an intergenerational dance company that started under the leadership of my parents back in the 1960s. We do performances, large-scale productions, outreach in schools, and host a festival. The majority of the work that we do is not just about cultural vitalization, but also just really ensuring that current and contemporary Indigenous practices are supported today.
0: And so why is a dedicated cultural precinct needed in Vancouver right now? Are there not enough spaces to perform as we stand?
4: I think that what the vision of the precinct is that there is some flexibility in the spaces that will be created. We are limited in venues here in the Lower Mainland, but in addition to that, I think that there's just a real... it's a time of challenge within the art sector for both funding and access to space. And I think that with those challenges, it's important that we have the ability to access spaces that are more flexible and that are designed for different purposes.
0: So we're fairly early, though, in this process, are we not? Because the first I heard of this was last week, these 32 participating organizations, making some effort toward this, at least talking about this. How firm is anything when it comes to this proposal so far?
4: I think it is early in the process, and I think the importance of that is that it gives an opportunity for feedback and thought, especially as we look at the art sector and the changes within the art sector. I think that the current establishments that we have really been focused historically on organizations such as opera and ballet, but we're not really looking towards the future and bringing in a diversity of voices. So while we are early in the process, I think that that allows for these voices to be heard. And I do hope that it moves forward in a way that we can actually realize these goals.
0: And what would this look like? I mean, if you could project ahead to 2034 and this was built, what would we be walking through? What would it look like?
4: I think that the vision encompasses that it would support large-scale works. There are larger organizations that are part of the precinct, but I think that also that the space could be responsive so that everything from, the foyer to the way you enter the space, once you're in the space, how the artists themselves are able to utilize the space so it's not only a black box theater, allows for, a little bit more imagination in what the audience would experience as they enter, depending on what it is that they're coming to see.
0: And what are we talking about insofar as a location goes? Where would you like to see this located?
4: I think that there's a number of conversations around the location at this time. And I think that, you know, that really does come down to costs. So there's different costs involved, of course, when it comes to renovating. And then, of course, when it comes to building new facilities. So I think that still in these stages, those answers are yet to be determined.
0: And have you thought about fundraising or where money might come from for any of this?
4: Certainly there are certainly there are ways in which the committee is looking to leverage support for this at different levels. And I think that what the voice of the artists, such as our organization, is to really convey to those funding sources, you know, the importance of not just creating another space, but really looking at how to innovate within the parameters of what is going to be created.
0: When you see organizations like the Vancouver Art Gallery, which has managed to raise more than $340 million toward a new gallery, but is still $60 million short of what it needs, what does that tell you about the task ahead of you?
4: Well, I think it is a formidable task. I think that right now, within arts, I mean, everything feels like a formidable task. Artists are looking for ways to support the work that we're doing, you know, within the scales that we had done pre-pandemic. And those opportunities are not yet there. But I think it doesn't mean that we can't look to the future, to look to ways that we can you know, share work that not only is about, you know, artistic expression or creative expression, but for our company, you know, as an Indigenous company, it's really about carrying forward identity. It's about offering forward the voice of Indigenous artists, of understanding the cultural gaps that exist. So I think that regardless of, you know, the challenges that are there, there is an importance to see that these initiatives are able to succeed.
0: Margaret, thank you so much for the time this morning. We appreciate it.
4: Oh, thank you very much for having me.
0: You take care. Bye-bye. That is Margaret Grenier, Executive and Artistic Director at Dancers of Damla Hamid. And if you've got something you would like to add, our text line is always open, 236-330-2623.

0: That is a song called Follow by Finn Wolfhard and Clay Frankel. You may remember Finn Wolfhard from his starring role in Stranger Things. Amy Bell back with traffic and weather.
1: And we still have a problem on Westminster Highway. It's just south of the 91s, right on the off-ramp there. All emergency crews have been on scene for quite some time, so it is still backing up. We also have a stall northbound at the north end of the Alex Fraser. There's a crash in Richmond on Bridgeport and Number 4 Road. Still quite busy for the Richmond Bridges and the North Shore Bridges. And we do have the closure of Broadway between Canby and Alberta. We're looking at some shower activity still this morning. I do think we'll see some blue sky by the afternoon, though, with a high of 21 expected. I'll have another look right after the news.
0: Amy, thank you so much. It is 8:30 now and time for the CBC News with Drew Karakas.
2: Good morning. It's 16 degrees with some scattered showers in Vancouver. Additional wildfire crews are expected to arrive in BC in the coming weeks as fires burn out of control. On the weekend, two fires in the interior merged near the village of Clinton, where some structures have been destroyed. As Janella Hamilton reports, the BC Wildfire Service says its resources have been stretched thin.
3: We're not expecting that things will quieten down.
4: Amanda Bennett Arietta is with the Thompson-Nicola Regional District. She says while crews have not been able to assess wildfire damage near the village of Clinton, they have received reports of damages to homes and some commercial properties.
3: We know it's a difficult time and we hope to get through this as quickly as possible.
4: As of Sunday, there were more than 140 fires burning in BC. About 60 are out of control. Jean Strong with the BC Wildfire Service says more ground and aerial crews are coming in from outside the province to help fight the fires.
5: There'll be 25 personnel from the Yukon and 66 from Alberta. In addition, after the long weekend, we're looking forward to welcoming over 100 personnel from Mexico.
4: The wildfires have also led to highway closures and air quality warnings for much of the province. Janella Hamilton, CBC News, Vancouver.
2: Police are investigating an act of vandalism that might have affected the water system in Boston Bar. The community in the Fraser Canyon is under an evacuation order because of a wildfire burning in the region. The system had been turned off to preserve water and critical infrastructure. Chris Clute is the vice chair of the Fraser Valley Regional District. He says someone opened a critical valve on Thursday.
6: The area is unsafe to go into, so we cannot properly assess how much damage has occurred. But thankfully, with the alarm, our FVRD staff were able to get up there around 1:30 in the morning to turn it back off. But until the area is safe to re-enter, we can't quite determine to what extent the damage has occurred.
2: Clute is asking anyone with information about the incident to contact the RCMP. The BC Coroner's Service is investigating a diving death yesterday in West Vancouver. Police were called to assist with a report of a man in distress at White Cliff Park. First responders and other divers tried to resuscitate the man, but he died at the scene. Police say there were no early indications of suspicious circumstances connected with that incident. Abbotsford police are reminding parents to talk to children about what to do if they feel unsafe. This follows an incident last week in which a man allegedly tried to lure two young girls into his vehicle. Investigators say the suspect approached the girls while they were playing outside an apartment complex near Marshall Road and McCallum Road. Sergeant Paul Walker is with Abbotsford Police.
7: Parents of these young girls had talked to them about the stranger danger sort of things, what to do if you're feeling unsafe. They called out for help to their mom and dad. We just need to regularly do that on a good day with our children.
2: Police have released a composite sketch of the suspect. They'd like to hear from anyone with information. A cycling group on Vancouver Island is speaking out about a busy stretch of highway on the island, which it says is a disaster waiting to happen. As Murray Seidler reports, it's proposing a solution that has been effective elsewhere.
8: I think it's only a matter of time before somebody gets seriously killed or injured.
9: Eric Byers is with the Mid-Island Velo Association. He says this busy stretch of Highway 19 is the only cycling route between the Noose Bay and Lanceville, but it's a harrowing bike ride. He says the narrow shoulder is in disrepair or crowded with cars parked for clam fishing in the area. The association wants a cycling route to be built along an unused rail corridor that runs alongside the highway. The Island Corridor Foundation thinks that's a great idea. Thomas Bevan speaks for the organization.
10: I think there's lots of possibilities there.
9: Bevan says a recently built trail alongside the railway in South Nanaimo is evidence that these types of projects can come together. And for less time and in money than is usually anticipated. In a written statement, the Ministry of Transportation and Transit says it's open to exploring potential improvements. Marie Seidler, CBC News, Nanaimo.
2: And the Peace River Regional District has decided not to align clocks in the region with those in neighboring Alberta. Tom Summer has the details.
11: The Peace River Regional District will not be taking action on a report proposing Northeast BC match clocks with Alberta. The BC Peace is on Mountain Standard Time and hasn't changed clocks in more than 50 years. British Columbia changed their clock for the last time this past March, largely unifying the province under permanent daylight time. This resulted in Northeast BC's clock matching the province. Then Alberta switched to permanent daylight time, putting it 1 hour ahead of BC. Pouskoupi Mayor Daniel Veitch suggested the Peace region do the same, citing close ties through the oil and gas industry in Alberta. On Thursday, regional district directors decided not to pursue the proposal and are content to stay on Mountain Standard, keeping them in time with the rest of BC. Tom Summer, CBC News, Fort St. John.
2: It is 8:35 now, and that's the CBC local and regional news.
0: Drew, thank you so much.
2: Yeah.
0: Drew Karakas in the CBC Vancouver newsroom, and wrapping things up for this Monday, the 27th of July. Amy's got your traffic and weather.
1: Yeah, it's been a busy morning for Westminster Highway. We've had a crash just south of the 91 for quite some time, and crews are still on scene, so a good spot to avoid if you can. 92nd and 152nd, just wrapping up a crash there in Surrey, and also Bridgeport number 4 road, a collision in Richmond. Volume beginning to ease, though, for the Oak Street and Knight Street bridges. Still quite busy for the Lionsgate and the Ironworkers, and we're still seeing some showers popping up, but we'll dry out and see some sunny breaks later on this afternoon. We'll get up to about 21 degrees, and mainly cloudy tomorrow with showers, but back into the sunshine for Wednesday, Thursday, and Friday.
0: All right. Pretty wet looking right now.
1: Yeah.
0: Out there. Wetter than it was when we came in.
1: It was quite dry when we came in, but that was a long time ago.
0: That was a long time ago this morning. Feels like a long time ago. Amy, thank you so much. Tomorrow on this program, the music industry is pushing for labels on AI-generated songs as AI music becomes more common. It'll learn about just how quickly AI-generated music is growing, who's creating it, and what it means for artists in the future of the industry. As well, 3 federal by-elections have been announced by Prime Minister Mark Carney. That includes one in North Vancouver. We are going to find out more about the ridings and what is at stake tomorrow on the program. I'm Stephen Quinn for Drew, for Amy. Thank you so much for listening. We are back tomorrow morning at 5:30. Stay with us. Here comes the current.

0: There's times when the elbows get up a bit. We rough it up in the corner, but we come out of this stronger, and we've got a beautiful bridge here that's going to serve Canada and the U.S. for generations to come.
1: The new multi-billion dollar Gordie Howe Bridge over the Detroit River is scheduled to open today, but these days there are no guarantees. Even Canada's housing minister literally crossed his fingers when reporters asked if he thought the deal was finally done and dusted. In a moment, we're checking in with two mayors on either side of the Canada-U.S. border about why the bridge matters and why President Donald Trump has taken aim at a project decades in the making. Also this morning.
2: You know, 62% of ED docs report suffering from burnout.
3: Painfully aware.
2: So maybe all you lunatics need to learn how to set some boundaries.
1: Canada's emergency room physicians are burning out. One in 10 is leaving the profession. In 30 minutes, how chaotic, under-resourced, and understaffed ERs are pushing doctors to the brink. Plus, we're checking in on the merging wildfires in BC's interior, which have already forced hundreds of people from their homes. And in an hour, we continue with the latest season of the CBC podcast, Someone Knows Something, which investigates the disappearance of a Canadian expat in Costa Rica. But we begin in southern Ontario, where some people are still crossing their fingers that the Gordie Howe Bridge finally opens today. Good morning. I'm Rebecca Zanbergen, sitting in for Matt Galloway, and this is The Current. After decades of planning, construction, legal wrangling, and a last-minute dispute over the terms, the Gordie Howe Bridge between Canada and the U.S. finally opens today to vehicle traffic. The bridge spans the Detroit River and is named for a hockey legend who was born in Saskatchewan, led the Detroit Red Wings, and was known for a style of hard scrabble play that earned him the nickname Mr. Elbows. The bridge was supposed to be a symbol of international friendship and a way to smooth the flow of people and trade across the border. But with a new deal over toll revenue with less favorable terms for Canada and a new round of tariff threats from U.S. President Donald Trump, will the bridge deliver on its promise? Joining me now are two mayors from opposite sides of the bridge and the border. Drew Dilkins is the mayor of Windsor, Ontario, and Brian Barnett is mayor of Rochester Hills, Michigan, in the Detroit metro area. Good morning to you both.
4: Good morning.
5: Good morning.
1: Mayor Dilkins, I'll start with you. You know, the opening of the Gordie Howe Bridge was supposed to be a really big affair with high-ranking dignitaries from both sides of the border celebrating our friendship, and it was really a scaled-back version with a ribbon cutting on the Canadian side only on Friday. What was the mood actually like?
4: Well, the mood on Friday was spectacular, you know, where there were probably 300 to 400 people on site celebrating what has taken us the better part of 25 years to deliver for the United States and for Canada, a beautiful bridge connecting our two wonderful cities and our two nations. And, you know, it would have been a little disingenuous, I would submit, that if we had folks in from the U.S. in the middle celebrating in the same week that President Trump launched two sets of tariffs against our country and continues to say he's going to make us the 51st state. It just would have been a little disingenuous on our part. But I will tell you, and quite sincerely I say, I hope that there is a day in the future that we can close the Gordie Howe Bridge for an hour or two and actually, when the time is right, get the right people on the bridge from the United States, the right people back from Canada, the leaders there to celebrate, cut the ribbon, and do a proper ceremony, a proper celebration worthy of both the bridge construction, but the man after who it's named as well.
1: A do-over, you'd like?
4: Well, just round two. We've done round one. Round two would be great as well.
1: And what do you think? Do you think the bridge is actually going to open now? I mean, I know we talked about the infrastructure minister literally crossing his fingers. It was a bit of a joke, but and yet, you know, there it was for everyone to see. What do you think of that?
4: Well, I'll believe it fully when I see the first car cross. And I know the Howe family is lined up to be that first car at noon. And I suspect President Trump won't want to stop, you know, the Howe family from crossing the bridge. He's in Michigan today himself. So the bigger question today is, will the president make an appearance at the Gordie Howe Bridge? And that's what everyone's waiting to see. But I suspect we've got an agreement. Both sides are, you know, a go. I can tell this weekend there were some big backups at the border, which likely meant the U.S. Going into the U.S., which likely meant the U.S. was moving personnel over to the Gordie Howe just to do last-minute training, and I suspect that we should have a smooth opening at around noon today.
1: Okay. Mayor Barnett, what do you think? Will it open today?
3: I do. I mean, I'm excited. We are thrilled about this. This is great news for both sides. And the opening of the Gordie Howe will certainly improve the economic situation on both sides. And it's unfortunate that, you know, we spent the first 5 minutes or 3 minutes of this interview talking about the challenges, but excited to think about, you know, the investment of certainly of Canada and the teamwork, which hopefully will lead this discussion moving forward, because it is a major improvement for both the you know, the Michigan and the Ontario sides. And I'm hoping that will become more of the story moving forward.
1: Yeah, I'm afraid we are going to talk a little bit more about the challenges. I mean, there have been many. Curious, what, you know, the big ceremony was canceled and just the Canada side had that big celebration. What does that say to you about U.S.-Canada relations, that that's how it all played out?
3: Well, you know, Mayor Duncan's and I are good friends, and we've been on a few of these calls. And unfortunately, I guess I'd say this sort of feels like the parents are fighting because the kids get along really well. You know, we our businesses, our local governments get along famously. And unfortunately, it's sort of been the parents that have been, and unfortunately, largely our parent that has been creating some of the challenges. I mean, I'm not a fan of tariffs. I don't think they have worked well in curbing economic behavior. We've talked about the challenges they've had for businesses in my community. And so I hope that we use the next few weeks, both the president, the prime minister, and the leaders on both sides to negotiate quickly to something that doesn't end up looking like it has in the past.
1: Mayor Dilkins, remind us why this new bridge was needed. There is, of course, the Ambassador Bridge. There's the Detroit-Windsor Tunnel over in Sarnia. There's another bridge. So tell us a little bit about why this one was needed.
4: Yeah, so Windsor-Detroit is the home to the busiest commercial border crossing between our two countries. And the Ambassador Bridge today handles about 25% of all the trade that travels back and forth between the United States and Canada. That bridge was built in 1929. And sort of after 9/11, when everyone started doing a deeper dive on security checks, sensible people said, well, what would happen to trade between our two countries if something happened to the Ambassador Bridge? And that added, along with a forward-looking view of our trade agreements and the suspected increase in trade and the need for additional road capacity, those two things really added a head of steam to a government conversation to say, how can we start planning for a new border crossing? And it was actually September 2002 that Jean Chrétien, then Prime Minister Chrétien, and then Premier Ernie Eves announced $300 million towards construction of a new border crossing. And then everything started moving forward. And so it's literally been 25 years of announcements and discussions and planning and lots of community battles to make sure that we got a good solution here for residents and neighborhoods as a new route was created to this new bridge. And you know what? I would submit that when I look back at 25 years of all of that effort, we really landed well. I mean, I think the community won. I think our nation won. I think it's great for the United States, for Detroit, for Michigan, for Ontario, of course. And, you know, with respect to some of the issues that we're dealing with, I just look at this and say it's taken us 25 years to build this bridge, and it will stand for more than 100. And so the disruptions that we're feeling today, it's easy to get wrapped up in the sort of tweet of the day. Let's play the long game here and recognize that what we've created together will stand to the benefit of families on both sides of the border, businesses on both sides of the border for many generations to come.
1: Mayor Barnett, you know, this was in the works for decades, 25 years or so, but, you know, the genesis of it came at a time when it was a different time. And so now we are actually seeing that trade is down 7.6%, trade across these two nearby bridges, the Ambassador and the Blue Water Bridge near Sarnia. Because of the trade war, we're seeing this decline. And so there's concern, you know, the threats of a new set of 50% tariffs from the Trump administration. What could that mean for the benefits that this bridge people are hoping to see? And does that diminish it somehow?
3: Well, I don't think it diminishes it, because I think people understand, as Mayor Duncan said, the long game here is what's important. And I think that's true in the trade discussions as well. I mean, Michigan is so dependent on trade with Ontario and particularly trade with Canada as well, that it's too important. I mean, the auto industry is mother's milk for both Mayor Dilkins and myself. And, it, you know, I think you'll see, obviously, this is a couple of clicks above our pay grade, but, you know, there's a lot of discussions happening, but people understand Michigan's an important state to the president. It's an important state to the U.S. economy. The industries here are critical nationally. So, you know, I think there's this time that's being used to negotiate a little bit harder on both sides. It's unfortunate. But these industries are just too valuable. These regions just too valuable to let anything substantial happen to them. So I think things will look different here very shortly.
1: You know, the New York Times and Bloomberg have been reporting that the Trump administration got involved after lobbying the Maroon family that owns the Ambassador Bridge. Mayor Dilkinson, who are they and what has it been like dealing with them as the Gordie Howe Bridge project progressed?
4: Well, the current setup really speaks to the fragility of having an international crossing in private hands. And I think, you know, we would never do that again. And so the private interests of the owner of the Ambassador Bridge have played out every step of the way as they look to protect their own business interests, which a lot of folks would do if you own this international crossing as well. And so it's meant more lawsuits, more challenges, more disruption, because you haven't had sort of the seamless nature of just government doing what government does. You've had to deal and move around these private sector interests. And so, the Ambassador Bridge is protecting their interests, but I'll tell you, the whole discussion from the very beginning was never about building a border crossing to put the Ambassador Bridge out of business. It was always about making sure that we had redundancy in our border crossings and that there was, in the event something happened, that we had another pathway for traffic to move. And so although trade is down today, I think that is just a blip on the radar screen in a moment in time, and you will see trade increase as we get to the hopefully the finish line here on an updated trade agreement that's good for Canada, Mexico, and the United States. And then you'll see trade increase and the capacity and the border crossings. Yes, patterns will shift. Trucks will move back and forth. They'll find the most expedient way to cross the border at the cheapest price. But the Ambassador Bridge is always going to be an important part of the border crossing ecosystem between Windsor and Detroit.
1: Mayor Barnett, curious, you know, since Donald Trump began this trade war against Canada and the rest of the world, you've really been advocating for his administration to change course. You've already said here today that you don't like the tariffs. So what do you want the administration to understand about how this trade war is affecting your community, and how long can you keep telling them and not see any change?
3: Yeah, I think, you know, I've been blessed to be the mayor of my city for a long time, 20 years. And many times a mayor's job is just to tell the stories of their community. And that's what I've been trying to do. I mean, I sat down with the businesses in our community across many sectors and said, you know, how does this impact you? And resoundingly, the answer was, you know, really negative, largely the uncertainty. I mean, you know, investment hates uncertainty. And that's what you're looking for as a mayor is, you know, folks putting down roots, creating jobs, doubling down on your community. And so, you know, just sharing those stories to say, listen, and many of these folks typically were supporters of the president, you know, business owners and job creators and so forth. And so it's just, you know, it's been hopefully a respectful way, but saying, listen, these were the stories on the ground about these tariffs hurt a city, you know, 15 miles from the Canadian border. And, you know, do with them what you will, but I'm going to keep saying what I'm hearing because that's my job. And I just haven't seen these tariffs be impactful. I mean, the confusion over these, you really have to follow them on a daily basis to know, you know, what's being tariffed, what's being affected and sued over in court, what's being held over. It is a massively confusing game for the average business owner of a small company with 20 or 30 employees. And that hurts my community. And that's why I'm sharing these stories so fervently.
1: Mayor Barnett, those are all logical arguments, but it doesn't always appear as though the president is interested in logical arguments. So how do you deal with that?
3: Yeah, that's a challenge. I wish there was a short answer for that. I know that Michigan is valuable to the president. He, you know, if you've been in the U.S. political system, you try to learn the levers that matter to the president and political levers do matter. Michigan is important. We do have a very important Senate race in our state, which I believe is why the president is here today. And so, you know, you try to relay and lean into those things that you know mean

0: facility for vehicles. Do you have any expectation that he will stop by the Gordie Howe Bridge?
1: Well, everyone on our side is waiting to see whether the beast actually makes an appearance on the Gordie Howe Bridge or whether there's a flyby or a drive-by. And so we, you know, I would say anything is possible with Donald Trump. We just don't know what to expect, but he really has until noon before the bridge opens. And so he'd have to make that play, you know, pretty darn soon if he's going to make it before it opens for traffic at noon.
0: How closely do you follow his Truth Social account to find out things like that?
1: I actually don't really follow it, except I can't avoid it. Every time I turn the TV on or the radio on, there's some announcement about what he's said most recently. And so who knows what he's going to do? I mean, I don't get too flustered about Donald Trump and whatever his Truth Social post is of the day. You know, people have said, well, it's a, you know, this is Gordie Howe Bridge is a bridge over troubled waters. It is not. These are not troubled waters. There is no light of day between Brian Barnett and Drew Dilkins and between most people in the United States and Canada at this point. What we have is like a, I call it like a backyard pool where everyone went for a nice swim. All the family's there. Everyone's got out and gotten dry. And all of a sudden you have that cousin who jumps in and does a cannonball and splashes some water around. And that's really what we have. We are good friends. We love our friends in the United States. And I don't want to let Donald Trump overshadow what is a monumentous day for us here. This connection of this bridge is really, really important for all of us.
0: However, you know, he's not just the cousin that splashes some water around. He has real power and has shown that already through sectorial tariffs. And we could see this 50% tariff. And so, too, I wonder how frustrating is it, despite your sort of characterization that he's just the cousin that's annoying, to not seem to make the headway that you would like to see on these sorts of negotiations?
1: Well, listen, it's incredibly frustrating for everyone involved. And I think Mayor Barnett properly described the uncertainty that is out there, just trying to keep up with what tariff is in place at this time, which one are you getting a refund on, what's coming next, and oh, it's 30 days from now, where are we at, is it going to happen or not happen? And there have been all sorts of fits and stops and starts on this, in this whole journey we've been on for the last year and a half here. Ultimately, we've always said that a tariff on Canada is a tax to American consumers. And that is playing out loud and clear. And at a time when there's a war in Iran and gas prices are high and the price of ground beef is super high, I say, you know, how much does it cost to get in your F-150 in the United States and get to the grocery store to buy expensive ground beef today? And Americans aren't stupid. You know, they see all of this playing out and they're feeling the pain as well. And I really look forward to watching the results of the midterms this fall to see, you know, how they voice their displeasure about what they're seeing currently.
0: Mayor Barnett, I'm curious what you think of the midterms, because you are a Republican and continue to be. So what keeps you in the party despite everything we've just talked about?
2: Yeah, well, yeah, obviously it's a great question. I mean, I think the principles of the Republican Party are you know, what brought me to it, not an individual. And you know, I mean, I think, you know, from a market standpoint and from an economic standpoint, what you're seeing the president do is not always consistent with traditional Republican values. And so I'm very curious what will happen in the midterms. Obviously, you know, control of the House and the Senate are clearly up for grabs. The president's last 2 years will largely be defined by what happens in the next 90 days. And so there's a lot of folks watching that. I mean, listen, I'm not rooting, you know, against anybody. I mean, obviously, I want our economy to be strong. I was talking to some business owners yesterday in the liquor and alcohol market, and they're desperate for Ontario and largely Canada to get back in the game because sales are down 25%. So these are real folks that and politics don't matter when you're trying to put or don't matter as much when you're trying to keep a business open and keep people employed. And so obviously, this president is incredibly difficult to predict. I think he enjoys the fact that he's wildly unpredictable. Will he show up in 3.5 hours on the bridge? Nobody knows. But there are good people still working hard to make sure businesses and communities are operating. And that's why I said this is largely like the parents are fighting, but the kids are still getting along.
0: We've got about a minute left, but Mayor Dilkins, I'm curious, you know, as the Canadian negotiators are going into these negotiations to renegotiate CUSMA, what advice do you have from them, given everything you've learned so far of this Trump administration?
1: Well, I listen. I think Minister LeBlanc is a smart person. I think all of the folks who are engaged are intelligent. They know that we are dealing with a complex partner on the other side.

0: But fundamentally, I mean, the message has to be we are stronger together. And we have proven that since the 1980s with the free trade agreement that morphed into the North American Free Trade Agreement. And heck, USMCA CUSMA, that was the deal that Donald Trump negotiated in his first term and called it the best trade deal of all time. So even Donald Trump at some point in his life has recognized that the trade agreement he signed is a good deal for the United States, for Mexico, and for Canada. And it has to work for all three partners. And where we have disputes, we have mechanisms to figure those things out. And I think ultimately we'll get to a pathway where it's good for all three partners again.
1: Drew Dilkins, Brian Barnett, thank you very much for joining us.
0: Thank you.
1: Drew Dilkins is the mayor of Windsor, and Brian Barnett is mayor of Rochester Hills, Michigan, in the Detroit metro area. The CBC News is next. Then,
2: knowing that you're not providing standard of care to somebody who really needs it is a horrible feeling. It's not the way I was trained. It doesn't feel right. It's not what patients deserve.
1: That is an emergency physician speaking out about the stress of working in the ER in British Columbia. It's a situation that's playing out across the country. A study out today finds that as many as 1 in 10 emergency room docs are leaving the specialty. Coming up in 6 minutes, emergency room physicians tell us about burnout and what it means for an overburdened healthcare system and for you. I'm Rebecca Zandbergen, and you're listening to The Current.
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3: 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Coming up in an hour, it's Q.
6: I'm Garvey Bailey, in for Tom Power. Tracy Chapman went from being a relatively unknown singer in the 80s to basically everyone in the world knowing her now famous song, Fast Car. She'll tell you how starting as a street performer prepared her for the biggest moments in her career.
7: This is CBC Radio 1. Good morning. I'm Drew Karakas. Federal by-elections will be held in 3 ridings across the country next month, including one in North Vancouver. It could be a test of Prime Minister Mark Carney's narrow majority government. Megan Fitzpatrick has more.
8: A lot at stake, especially for the Liberals. As things stand, they have 171 seats in the House of Commons. That's not counting the Speaker of the House, who is a Liberal MP. They need to win at least one of these races to maintain their technical majority. But if they win 2 or even all 3, it will obviously give them more of a cushion when it comes to the slim majority government they have. So a lot at stake for them. The Ontario and BC seats are pretty strong Liberal ones, so it would be an upset if they lost those. The Quebec seat up for by-election could be more of a battle. It is a Conservative seat, and the Conservatives have held it since 2018. But the other parties have won it from time to time in years past as well, including the Liberals. So that really will be the key race to watch here. Can the Liberals flip it or not? For the Conservatives, losing that seat would be a blow to them, especially after losing some of their MPs who have crossed the floor to the Liberals. These by-elections will be 5 weeks from today. Megan Fitzpatrick, CBC News, Ottawa.
7: The BC Wildfire Service says close to 140 fires are burning around the province today, and it expects additional firefighters will arrive in BC over the coming days. The service says resources have been stretched thin with the increasing number of fires. There have been 19 new starts since yesterday, and 2 fires burning in the South Cariboo region have merged into one larger complex, threatening properties in both Clinton and 70 Mile House. An evacuation order for about 150 properties along Highway 97 near 70 Mile is scheduled to come into effect at 10 this morning. Officials in France say a vast wildfire in the Bordeaux region has stopped growing for now. It's forced more than 200,000 people to leave the area. Favorable conditions are helping the effort to fight the flames, but officials say that could change again. In the meantime, crews in Spain are struggling to contain a wildfire in the western part of that country. Authorities say this is the worst fire crisis in southwestern Europe in decades. New research published in the Canadian Medical Association Journal has put a spotlight on burnout affecting emergency doctors, and it might be pushing some of them to leave the profession. Tashana Reed has more.
9: If we see more physicians leaving, then I think the emergency care system is going to collapse.
1: Emergency physician and professor Dr. Kirsten DeWitt says Canada's ER departments are in crisis. She's the co-author of a new study examining burnout of physicians since 2020. Researchers surveyed more than 400 ER doctors from across Canada in 2025 and found that 10% had left the profession. And for those who stayed, nearly 50% cut their clinical hours. A significant number also reported emotional exhaustion. Dr. Roderick Lim is the wellness chair for the Canadian Association of Emergency Physicians and contributed to the paper.
10: Safety, we run well over 100% occupancy in most hospitals in Canada.
1: Advocates say governments need to prioritize investments in healthcare to ensure patients get the care they need and the people in charge of providing it are able to. Tashana Reed, CBC News, Toronto.
7: Cadbury Dairy Milk Oreo chocolate bars have been recalled because of undeclared pistachios. The Canadian Food Inspection Agency says there have been reported allergic reactions associated with the consumption of the products. A food safety investigation is now underway. It's coming up to 4 minutes past 9 o'clock. Amy Bell is here now with one more look at the roads.
11: Yeah, we have a new crash in New West at 10th Avenue and 20th Street. Still dealing with a collision on Westminster Highway just south of Highway 91. In Vancouver, lights are out at Main and Terminal, so four-way stop procedure. And keep in mind, Highway 1 remains closed near Boston Bar due to wildfire activity.
7: Thank you, Amy Bell. And that's the CBC News from Vancouver. 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Taking a look at the forecast now for Metro Vancouver and the South Coast, a chance of showers today with some partial clearing expected this afternoon. Today's high near 21. Becoming cloudy again this evening with a chance of showers overnight and the low down to 16 degrees. Tomorrow, cloudy to start the day, but clearing in the afternoon. Tomorrow's high again near 21 degrees. Partly cloudy conditions expected Wednesday, and then mainly sunny skies Thursday and Friday. Right now in Vancouver, 16 degrees and mostly cloudy.
12: I'm Rebecca Zanbergen, and this is The Current. The Pear Lake and 59 Creek fires were already roaring out of control near Clinton, British Columbia, when they merged over the weekend and are now threatening communities northwest of Kamloops. It's just one among the 139 wildfires burning in that province right now, and more evacuations are planned for today. Bernice Weiss-Anderson is a longtime resident of Clinton, BC, and a former member of the village's volunteer fire department. She and her husband evacuated on Friday. Bernice, hello.
13: Hi there.
12: Tell me about Friday. What was it like when you had to leave Clinton?
13: It was horrible. We have lived there for 16 years, love the community, have been there through prior evacuations that were not nearly as terrifying or dramatic.
12: Describe it to me. What was it like?
13: Well, we went from an alert the previous day, which is a warning that it might happen, to it happening very quickly. And the conditions deteriorating in that the fires were moving so unbelievably fast. Typically, fires move uphill. These were coming downhill into the village on every side.
12: And so what did you see as you left your community?
13: Well, flames everywhere. Mm-hmm. So around, all around, and you couldn't see well, though, because of the smoke. It's the problem for a lot of people like myself with having to leave, and I've been advised to move to a different climate for a while. Anyone that has breathing issues, of course, is suffering terribly, and even people who don't normally have asthma or any underlying conditions, when there is that much in the air, it's very difficult to breathe or see.
12: I understand you were actually getting ready to move from Clinton because of what you've just described, and that you had just finalized the sale of your place. Is that right?
13: Yes. It's tragic all the way around in that it took quite a while to sell, and then it finally came through on the Thursday. Then this happens on Friday, and the new owners were supposed to take possession Saturday morning and are stuck in a hotel somewhere without a home because they sold their home.
12: Have you heard anything about how many homes have been affected or how many buildings? Have you gotten any updates?
13: No, we've gotten very little. Main concern is, of course, infrastructure. We lost power before leaving, which means obviously hydro poles, etc., down. Hoping it's not a major station that's down. Cell reception deteriorating because of cell towers going down as well. It's going to take a long time to recover that infrastructure. And even though sometimes people think, oh, wow, the fire's out, we can come back, the danger of the continued embers, stuff burning underground, means there can be flare-ups at any time for a while yet.
12: You were a volunteer in the fire department. This might be why you know a little bit about how fires work, but what do you think your community needs right now? What sorts of support? What sorts of resources?
13: It's been tremendous what the province has been providing, you know, forest fires at the village itself, our fire department, tremendous colleagues. If people want to help, make donations to fire departments or the Red Cross, which is serving the evacuees. Clinton was a center. People were coming to Clinton as evacuees. And then you can imagine the heartbreak. You're devastated. You don't know if your home's gone. You sent to this village that's providing shelter. And then the village itself has to be evacuated. And also prepare your homes. This is happening in British Columbia everywhere, and people can do things to fire smart their own homes and properties. One, it's in your self-interest, but also it's in your community self-interest. If you can do those things, trim trees, get rid of mulch, because that reduces the risk for the entire community.
12: Just before you go, I know you feel as though you were forced to leave Clinton, as your doctor recommended you leave because of the smoke affecting your asthma, but would you have wanted to stay in the community?
13: Yeah, we love Clinton. Clinton is just a remarkable place. Love the people, the history. It's, you know, part of the gold rush. It's a time when Clinton was bigger than Vancouver. It still has traditions that go back. We have an annual ball that started the same year as Confederation that happens every year. There's all sorts of wonderful long-term families that can trace their roots back that far. And we love the community. Health-wise, yes, having to make a decision to move has been heartbreaking. And then now this last dramatic, you know, we're packing, we're just getting our stuff out of there for this move. And then it got so bad that we couldn't stay. We have served during evacuations in the community before. This time having to leave, was horrendous. And we had to leave the animals. We have a hobby farm and we had to open the gates, let them get out to the creek and the marsh and just pray that animals indeed are smarter than people and will find the resources they need to get through this. And as soon as we can go back, we'll see if we can find them and load them up. Mm.
12: Oh, Bernice, I'm so sorry. That's a lot to deal with. We'll be hoping for the best as well. What are you hoping for in the days ahead?
13: Well, we're hoping that the damage to infrastructure is not too severe and that it can be deemed safe for people to start returning. I really hope that people appreciate the long-term effects too. This is not one village or happening in one province. This affects everyone. Massive stretches of forests are burning, and that's millions and millions of trees. And think of it this way, this is millions and millions of dollars out of your pocketbooks. As in, this is, you know, everything from the cost of toilet paper to school supplies, not just locally, but across Canada.
12: We'll leave it there. I appreciate you making time for us today.
13: Thank you for your call and your concern.
12: Bernice Weiss-Anderson is a longtime resident of Clinton, BC, and a former member of the village's volunteer fire department. She and her husband evacuated on Friday. I'm Rebecca Zanbergen, and you're listening to The Current.
14: Sometimes you don't even want to go to the ER because, you know, it's such a wait.
15: I was experiencing some loss of consciousness, which was terrifying. And we found out that there was actually no doctor on. There was eventually one doctor on for over 70 patients. So we ended up actually leaving and taking our chances at home.
16: My mother, who's 81 years of age, spent 18 and a half hours in a hallway.
17: There were a lot of ambulances dropping people off and then having to wait so that they couldn't go out to their next call. It's a mess.
12: If you've been to an emergency room recently, you may have a story like that to tell. In 2024, more than 500,000 Canadians left the emergency room before they could even see a doctor.
1: Now, a new study takes stock of the toll on ER physicians. It finds that ER doctors are stressed out and burned out, and that 1 in 10 are scaling back hours or leaving the specialty altogether. Dr. Kirsten DeWitt is the lead author of the study, which is published today in the Canadian Medical Association Journal. Dr. DeWitt is an emergency physician at Kingston Health Sciences Centre and a professor at Queen's University, where she holds the Canada Research Chair in Emergency Venous Thromboembolism. You surveyed hundreds of ER physicians. Tell us a little bit about what you learned.
18: We developed this survey at the start of the pandemic. So during the first 2 months of the pandemic, we enrolled Canadian emergency physicians into this longitudinal wellness survey. And we followed that up at the end of 2020 with a burnout survey. And we repeated that survey in 2022 and 2025. In 2025, we found that 10% of the people who answered the survey were no longer working as an emergency physician. Of the people who were working as emergency physician, 65% were experiencing high burnout levels. Almost 50% had reduced the number of shifts that they were working in the emergency department, and 20% had taken an extended leave of absence from the emergency medicine.
1: Mm. And was this surprising to you, or did you expect to find this?
18: We expected that the burnout levels were high, because that's what we feel every day when we're working in the emergency department. We didn't expect to find that burnout levels were higher in women physicians and younger physicians, which was concerning.
1: And why do you think that is?
18: This survey doesn't really answer the question of what causes that in women physicians and younger physicians, but it's concerning to us because if we're losing younger physicians from the profession, then that has an even greater impact on our specialty.
1: Mm-hmm. What does this all mean for the healthcare system itself? What's the fallout of what you've discovered?
18: Well, the overriding sentiment from the study was that the healthcare system was broken and that the emergency department was carrying the burden of this broken healthcare system. Mm-hmm. Physicians described ever-increasing workloads in the emergency department and that overall the clinical care that's being provided to patients was deteriorating.
1: Deteriorating because they are stressed or they're overworked?
18: Actually deteriorating because they didn't have the resources to provide the care. So they talked about all of the beds that the emergency department has being taken up by patients who are admitted to ward care. So when emergency patients come into the waiting room, there's no bed or private area to see those patients and assess them. So in essence, the emergency department's being taken away from emergency physicians and nurses and patients and become a ward. So they didn't have anywhere private to examine patients or take personal histories, which leads to inadequate care because you can't ask very personal questions in a corridor or in a waiting room. Mm-hmm. Patients couldn't be adequately examined because they couldn't be exposed properly to have that examination. All resources really were less now than they have been in the past.
1: Have you ever thought about leaving your role in the ER?
18: I think probably all emergency physicians in Canada today are thinking about leaving their role. I think about it and a lot of others do. And one of the other things we found in the survey is that the respondents really had focused very hard to find mechanisms to cope, to allow them to go back in to do another shift every day. And so one of the ways of coping was actually reducing the number of shifts to allow themselves to reset and take care of themselves so they could face another shift in the emergency department. A second way was taking some time off the emergency department. And then a lot of people talked about taking on a different role, something like administration or education, to balance the time that they were spending in clinical care. And then, unfortunately, other ways were detachment and acceptance.
1: Okay. Dr. Kirsten DeWitt, stay with me. I have two more people to bring into this discussion now. Dr. Heather Murray is a professor of emergency medicine at Queen's University in Kingston, Ontario. She's a former ER physician. And Dr. Brittany Ellis is an emergency room physician and a specialist in the care of older adults in the emergency department. And she is in Saskatoon. Dr. Murray, I'll start with you. You stopped working in the emergency room in 2024. Why did you leave?
19: First of all, I would say it was not my plan. I imagined myself working until my retirement. And over the 30 years that I was working in the emergency department, I witnessed a pretty steady deterioration in working conditions. And that was most noticeable, I would say, over the last 10 years. And it got to the point that the mental and physical toll of caring for patients in that overcrowded environment was getting to be too much. And I decided that it was actually shortening my life. It wasn't sustainable. And I couldn't keep doing it.
1: I want to talk a little bit more about that, but I'm curious why you think it deteriorated in those 10 years. Why did it get so much worse?
19: Well, I think it's been a consistent drip, drip, drip of a tap. We are holding patients longer and longer. And, you know, our department is filled with patients who are waiting for beds in the hospital that aren't available. And so when you arrive to work and you work in a 45 or 50 bed emergency department and you have two free stretchers, you have 15 people in the waiting room and you have a pile of ambulances rolling in, you've got to care for all of those people. And some of them are very sick in non-traditional spaces. So you do all these workarounds. You look after people in chairs. You go out to the waiting room. You go over to the emergency, to the ambulance stretchers. And these workarounds and the distress of worrying about all these patients that you can't get to where you need to have them to offer the care that you can provide. I mean, that's kind of soul destroying to know that you can provide excellent care and not be able to do it.
1: And you say that actually felt as though it was shortening your life?
19: Yeah, I think it was taking a pretty significant toll on my mental and physical health. And I had an opportunity to change roles. And so I took it. And look, I didn't take this decision lightly. This was the most difficult thing I've ever done. You know, I deeply loved being an emergency physician actively and providing emergency medical care, but I didn't think it was sustainable personally.
1: Dr. Ellis, you continue to be an ER doctor, but you've cut down your time in the ER itself. Why did you do that?
20: I think I can just echo similar reasons to Dr. Murray. I, as you highlighted, am a specialist in geriatric care of older adults in the ED. And, you know, going back to the question around what's causing this? Well, one of the big contributing factors is likely aging. And we've known that there's an aging demographic for quite some time. And with my training, I also know inherently the risks of the emergency department for older adults. And so when I walk into a shift, or my colleagues walk into a shift, and we're met with hallways lined with older adults who are 80 and 90 years old, who we know are suffering harm as a result of their long stays in our departments. And we know that there are system changes that needed to be made 10 years ago and continue to need to be made. It's really demoralizing. And that's just kind of the start of it. You know, I walk into a shift, I love being a doctor, an emerge doctor, and my heart sinks. And I leave the shift with a similar feeling. And it was taking a really big toll on my mental health and beginning to impact my family and the wellness of the people I love.
1: Yeah,
20: so it was time to look back.
1: You've got young children. How are you able to go home after a shift, as you just described, and care for them?
20: Yeah, and that was exactly it. You know, you come home and there was no space left for the things I deeply loved, including my children. You know, I felt irritable. I wasn't sleeping well. I felt like I wasn't being the parent I know I was capable of. And that was a really big and important part of my decision to cut back and protect myself and in a way protect my family.
1: Dr. Murray, who do you blame in all of this?
19: Well, I think the message that I would send out is that within the emergency department, we have done everything we can to try to adapt. I mean, we are adaptable by nature. We are creative problem solvers, and we have problem solved as much as we can within the walls of the emergency department by front loading tests, providing other pathways, creating non-traditional care spaces. The problem lies outside the emergency department. And I think that the accountability lies with hospital leaders and political leaders to try to pay more attention to this problem, to try to understand the solutions. There are solutions. The Canadian Association of Emergency Physicians has put out numerous statements. There's a report that has come out called ED Power. There are a whole list of options and strategies and directions to go, but we can't implement them inside the emergency department and within the emergency medicine leadership.
12: Dr. Ellis, though, I'm curious, we heard there from Dr. Murray that, you know, she talked about the hospitals and about governments, but for you, is it hospital administration that needs to iron this out and figure out solutions, or is it more funding from various levels of government?
20: I think it's both. Absolutely, there needs to be more long-term care beds. Absolutely, there needs to be more hospital beds. But there also needs to be, you know, greater access to community care, so patients can move from our department into an acute care bed if that's what's needed, and then back into their home environment with the appropriate levels of care. And when they can't do that, when they can't move through in an efficient manner, that means they stay in the hospital, they're admitted for longer periods of time, and so our patients in our department have nowhere to go. I also do think hospital leadership needs to be more accountable. There needs to be somebody overseeing the flow of patients across our entire hospital system, not just in our department, not just upon discharge, but really looking at it from an overview lens and really looking at what are the care shortages in the community that can help the hospitals take better care of patients and can help patients ultimately have better outcomes.
12: Dr. DeWitt, I know you've been sitting by and listening, but and we heard Dr. Murray say that there's a whole host of solutions that could be implemented that could make the difference here. For you, what are some of the key things that could spell change for the hospital system?
18: I think exactly what you've already heard. I think at all levels, we need a lot more funding in the healthcare system. We need much bigger planning for hugely increasing long-term care beds, hugely increasing hospital beds, and attracting and keeping staff. And that goes for nurses as well as physicians. Definitely in the emergency, because we're always understaffed in the emergency, and it's been like that for the past 6 or 7 years, but right across the hospital, there needs to be a complete overhaul of the system.
12: Mm-hmm. Dr. Murray, what more would you like to see, and how quickly? Because sometimes it feels as though it's just this giant beast, and you know, there's suggestions that people are burying their heads in the sand and ignoring the giant beast that is what is the solution. But for you, what would be like the two first things we could do today to help?
19: Well, I think that there needs to be some accountability, some system accountability for the measurable metrics that we can track. You know, we know and we see in the reporting that the emergency department wait times across the country are increasing year by year, that the boarding times, the amount of time that people spend in the emergency department waiting for hospital beds, those are increasing across the board year after year. I think that accountability at a institutional and provincial level around those metrics. I mean, we see those metrics, we know those metrics. And I think there is a myth circulating that the problem is because patients with minor illnesses are coming to the emergency department. Mm-hmm. You know, the myth of the sore throat being the problem. The sore throat is not the problem. Patient with a sore throat. The accountability metrics are focused on boarding time, time waiting to go up to the hospital, and wait times, and left without being seen. The number of people who leave our emergency department waiting rooms because they become discouraged about the wait times. Accountability around those metrics and funding focused on those solutions, I think, is the thing that can be done immediately.
12: We often hear, Dr. Murray, you're right, that because there's a, you know, a lack of family physicians, people are ending up in the emergency room to deal with things that could have been dealt with a family physician. So you're saying that you don't think that plays into this?
19: The evidence has shown year after year that the major driver for emergency department crowding is admitted patients. And, you know, governments across the country have implemented all kinds of solutions, virtual care, alternate pathways for people with minor illness who have barriers accessing primary care. And yet year after year, our fundamental, you know, metrics around patient throughput are deteriorating. So I think that you know, it is true that patients increasingly don't have access to primary care and there are barriers to care, but the driver of crowding in the emergency departments is admitted patients. Mm.
12: Dr. Ellis, if you could have the ear of federal and provincial leaders, maybe hospital administration as well, what would you tell them?
20: I think just echoing what we're hearing, that, you know, we need investments in care, in long-term care, in community care. We also need investments in our hospitals to ensure there's enough bed and appropriate care for patients to receive good care. And finally, I think looking specifically at older adults, you know, they represent 20 to 30% of our ED populations, and they suffer increasing harm as during their care experience. And so ensuring that we have the ability to provide them with the best care so that doesn't lead to long hospital stays and that they can move back into their environment safely.
12: Dr. Murray, you left the emergency room a couple of years ago and are now teaching. What do you tell your students about? I mean, they probably ask, why don't you work in the ER anymore? What do you tell them?
19: When people ask me why I don't work in the emergency department anymore, I tell them that it was shortening my life and that it was just becoming too difficult for me to work there. Having said that, I mean, you know, my message to students and learners and people going into emergency medicine is thank you. This is fundamentally hugely important to our country, to our patients. I really believe passionately in the importance of high quality emergency medical care, and we need people to do it. You know, I have a lot of guilt and a sense of abandonment about leaving that work. On the other hand, I put a lot of time in and I'm still contributing in a different way. So I hope that I'm still making a mark, you know.
12: And are you hopeful, but just before we go, that we will see some change in some kind of future that you're happy with?
19: I'm always hopeful. I have devoted, you know, my professional life to high quality emergency care in Canada, and I continue to believe in the importance of it for everyone across the country.
12: Yeah. Okay. Thank you all three. Thank you for this.
20: Thank you.
19: Thank you.
20: Thanks so much.
12: Dr. Kirsten DeWitt is the lead author of the study out today in the Canadian Medical Association Journal. She's an emergency physician and a thrombosis physician at Kingston Health Sciences Center and the Canada Research Chair in Emergency Venous Thromboembolism. Dr. Heather Murray is a former ER physician. She's now a professor of emergency medicine at Queen's University. And Dr. Brittany Ellis is an emergency room physician in Saskatoon. And coming up after your regional update, we're going to talk about the CBC podcast, Someone Knows Something. We'll bring you episode 3 in 90 seconds. I'm Rebecca Zanbergen, and you're listening to The Current.
0: Good morning. Here are your headlines from the CBC Vancouver newsroom. I'm Tarnjeet Parmar. A wildfire forcing the evacuation of Clinton over the weekend is now threatening 150 properties in 70 Mile House. A new order impacting that area along Highway 97 takes effect at 10 o'clock this morning. The Pear Lake and 59 Creek fires merged late Saturday. Together, they have burned nearly 670 square kilometers. Highway 97 through Clinton and 70 Mile House is closed. Across BC, 139 fires are currently listed as active. A man in his 60s has died following a scuba diving incident in West Vancouver. Police responded to a report of a diver in distress yesterday morning near the Horseshoe Bay area. Other divers, firefighters, and air and ambulance paramedics did try to save him, but that man was pronounced dead at the scene. The BC Coroner Service is investigating. And a by-election will be held in the North Vancouver Capilano riding next month. Voters will head to the polls on August 31st after Prime Minister Mark Carney announced 3 by-elections for ridings in BC, Ontario, and Quebec. The seat in North Vancouver was vacated by former Liberal MP Jonathan Wilkinson, who became Canada's ambassador to the European Union. Those are your headlines. For more news anytime, you can go to the website, cbc.ca/bc, or you can use the CBC News app.
12: I'm Rebecca Zanbergen, and you're listening to The Current. Over the summer, we're bringing you the best of CBC podcasts. And today we continue the true crime series, Someone Knows Something. It tackles a new unsolved case every season, uncovering details and often bringing closure to families.
1: In season 10, host David Ridgen travels to the coastal tourist town of Playa de Coco in Costa Rica. He is investigating the 2021 disappearance of Canadian expat Jacqueline Ferland-Smith. Today's episode picks up with David's visit to the gated neighborhood where Jacqueline and her husband, Sebastian, lived.
2: Escuché un grito pidiendo auxilio, pidiendo ayuda de una mujer.
21: The man I am speaking to is one of Sebastian and Jackie Ferland's immediate neighbors in Playa del Coco.
2: 2 or 3 weeks ago, she was disappeared. I'm working probably at 10 or 11 in the morning, and I was listening to her asking for help. Well, a woman. I listened to a woman asking for help. She was screaming for help.
21: Saying help, just that's
2: help,
21: it.
2: Help, help, help, help. So I'm going out, and I know, obviously, what's that house. So I talk with the security guy from the condominium and ask him, hey, man, somebody's screaming for help, asking for help. So he told me, okay, I know where is it. So we came to that house and he told me, man, every time it's the same, they're fighting. So we went there and we don't see anything and stop. So
21: the screaming woman was Jackie. The other voice, her husband, Sebastian. When investigated during similar loud altercations, the shouting would end, and Jackie and Sebastian would later emerge from their house as if nothing had happened.
2: Yeah.
22: When you went over, did you see anything?
2: No, no. Just the screaming.
21: I'm David Ridgen, and this is season 10 of Someone Knows Something, the Jacqueline Ferland-Smith case, episode 3, Expatriota.
23: Yeah, like if you're trying to report a human story, the human story is like, this has been really difficult on Sebastian.
21: Lorraine came to Costa Rica on a wildlife conservation volunteer trip starting on January 14th, 2022. Before she returned home to Canada, she would meet Sebastian in person in Playa del Coco, probably sometime in early February 2022.
23: Because it's like, I understand our parents are trying to find her, but we're also trying to move on with our life, right? I didn't really need to know much of the story, other than I know my instincts and my intuition, and I also understand mental health. So it is not something that many couples would even stay together for. It's a hard story because, I mean, my family found out that I was dating Sebastian, and like, we have nothing to hide. But then my aunts and uncles go and just start like Googling his name and then find out all the stories about him. And then they basically just start freaking out that I'm dating this serial killer. And oh my God, do you know who you're dating? So then I had to then do damage control and try to like help them feel safe and comfortable.
24: Her mom used to work at the...
21: Lorraine lives here with Sebastian and he's sitting next to her now. The honest way she discusses these very personal details are striking, and Sebastian doesn't seem to react in the negative. So I think he's heard this before.
23: Like, obviously I feel blessed that I get to live here because this is the house that him and his ex-wife built together. And I'm like the person that gets to live here. But I'm okay with that because I feel like I'm part of this story as much as like we all have a story that just leads somewhere. And I just now this is where I am and I'm meant to be here and he's meant to be here and we're meant to be here. And I'm very like comfortable with that knowledge. You know, like Sebastian's a wonderful human, right? And he's everything that you would expect. Like, he is extremely loyal. He's extremely dedicated. Everything about his history of Jackie, it makes sense. If he has not given his side of the story, and I keep saying,
3: like, you have every right to defend yourself because you are the person that in the story that should be commended, not the one who's thrown under the bus because of the years that you took care of her. Like, this wouldn't be inconsistent with the theory of you being the killer, when actually it would have been way easier for you just to have left her, like, for so long. You know, this was not the straw that broke the camel's back. He endured way more, like, bruises.
21: I am drawn to Lorraine's open thoughtfulness and sense of kindness, and I believe that she believes everything she's saying. I do wonder about Lorraine's comment regarding the straw that broke the camel's back, but set this aside for now and turn my attention back to Sebastian to find out more about the aftermath of Jackie's disappearance.
4: So did police ever come to you, the CR police ever come to you and say that they thought that, you know, you looked suspicious? Did they get you in a room and try to grill you and go through questions?
24: They interviewed me, yeah, for sure, because they came with dogs, obviously. When I reported everything, okay, obviously, that same night, they sent, that's called OIOTA, like the OIJ here. So those guys came and investigated and searched the whole house from top to bottom, searched the car, the lot around the house, the neighbor's lot. And then they interviewed me for hours. Yeah. And then they came more than once, actually, because every time they were thinking about something, they would come with more questions, right, and stuff like that.
4: So you have a surveillance camera here, and it's outside the house?
24: I do, but those are cheap stuff from Costco, so they don't really work well. They pretty much, okay, you've seen the edge, right? So there's always something that moves, so you get like thousands of pictures of the edge, the trees, a bird, a spider, and then you walk in front and it doesn't see you. And Gordon and Colleen actually like said like that, like I did not share the stuff, okay? I don't have the password for that, okay? Because that was like Jackie who had that, okay? But there's like an investigator who came and get like the box. And they check the thing. They say that I'm hiding stuff. No, I'm not. Those guys came and got the box. I still don't have the box back. So, like, they check what was in there. Okay, regardless of what they seen, like, they came back to me and they told me that whoever that was, that there was nothing of interest on the camera.
4: They said they were able to see what was on the camera?
24: Yeah, but the cameras are outside, right? So, like, what they saw is... most likely, or like going out with a bag, like I said, exactly at that time.
21: I'm trying to connect with the Costa Rican authorities and will hopefully be able to confirm what I'm hearing here.
24: Obviously, they're not going to say that, yes, I've been investigated. Yes, they came here with dogs. They smell everything. And just for the record, okay, I'm just going to say it, but when you find something in ancient Egypt that's like 6,000 years old, they know if there was blood somewhere. Like, they can smell it with like a dog. Dogs are that good. They even dug, I used to have a beautiful garden there, which is, like you said, it's wild now because they dug everywhere. Because cops, obviously, they see like freshly moved dirt, like which is a garden.
21: The few documents I have seen say that the OIJ first speak to Sebastian in person on August 19th when he officially reports Jackie missing to police. Then OIJ speaks to Sebastian again the next day on the 20th, this time at the house, but they do not search it. OIJ returns again 5 days after Jackie disappears on August 22nd to talk to Sebastian some more and finally conduct a superficial first search of the premises. Nothing unusual seems to have been found on the 22nd. How superficial is a superficial search? In the absence of police, I'll need their files to even begin figuring out what was done or not.
5: So, Sebastian posted on Chit Chat that Jacqueline was missing, and I reached out to him seeing if there was anything that I could do to help. And right away, I organized a search, like with people from our community.
21: There were searches across the area undertaken by volunteers soon after Jackie disappeared, organized in large part by Jackie's friend, Krista.
5: We met in Coco and we had designated search areas for different groups, and we sent everybody out from there. And we conducted that over a couple of days. And then I honestly thought that we would find her right away.
21: The ground search organized by Krista started on August 27th, 2021. Drones were locally used by Krista and a friend of Sebastian's, too. Nothing was found. Two days later, on August 29th, 2021, a team of search experts arrived that Krista says she called in.
5: I contacted a guy I know, Victor, who volunteers with an organization called OPEN.
21: OPEN, which stands for the Organization for National Emergencies, seems to be a semi-professional, or at least semi-organized, search and rescue outfit.
4: And how many days was a search conducted for Jackie after she disappeared?
5: I believe it was a full 3-week period.
4: And that was land and sea?
5: Yes.
4: Did anybody come up with anything? Did they find any remnant of clothing or any item that might have belonged to Jackie, or any item at all?
5: Nothing at all. And these guys were rappelling off cliffs. They found an old wallet that had been sitting, you know, at the bottom of this cliff for, it appeared to be, a number of years, but there was never a single sign of any belonging of Jacqueline's. We were hoping to find her flip-flops or anything.
4: And then how was it decided to sort of wrap up the searches?
5: Well, 2 weeks into the search, Sebastian asked to shut it down, but I was not prepared to give up yet because there were still some areas that needed to be searched.
21: The official search lasted 3 weeks, and on September 19th, 2021, it ended with no sign of Jackie.
4: And did Sebastian take part in the actual searches himself, to your knowledge?
5: To my knowledge, no. Like, he wasn't out searching through the bushes and stuff like that. He was, you know, back at the house. He drove the team members to different search areas and would drop them off, and so act as a taxi, kind of.
24: I was there everywhere all the time.
21: I asked Sebastian about the searches.
24: And before, like, the cops even, like, did the search and stuff, we were, like, basically 15, 16 hours, like, a day, like, us driving those guys around so they can search, like, a bigger, like, perimeter around the house. And it lasted, like, close to 3 months. Like, by the end, okay, like, myself, I was like, I just can't do that anymore. I'm gonna die. It's that demanding. And it's also, when you're doing that, like, you're always, like, night and day basically talking about that. Like, it's extremely demanding and difficult, right? Yeah.
6: During the search, my husband and I got in the car to go for breakfast one morning while all the guys were out searching, and I have my little dog with me, and she actually pointed a spot in the back seat and was digging furiously at it and sniffing it. Now, during the search with the Oihota's dog, they did end up cutting a spot out of the back seat of the vehicle. And when I was in the back seat, it was covered with a vehicle cover, you know, like a seat cover.
8: Okay.
6: And they kept cutting out a spot, but I don't know whatever happened with that.
8: Okay, and how do you know that the police cut that spot out?
6: Sebastian told me.
8: He told you. Okay. And did he ever say anything about results, or did you ask him particularly about results of that?
6: He said that he didn't know what the results were.
21: Colleen and Gordon also say they saw Sebastian burning things in the days following Jackie's disappearance, but Sebastian says the police cleared him.
24: They dug everything. And that brings me to another accusation I got, because that garden was made of wood frame and stuff. So after it got all destroyed, I got really depressed and stopped actually using it. So instead of letting it grow wild, I use all the wood that was there and burn it for days on the neighbor's lot. Then it got me accused that, oh, like he burned the body, like, and like, just stupidness after stupidness, if you want. So, yes, dogs came here and cleared me, cleared the car, cleared the house, cleared the lot.
21: Cleared him, the house, the lot, and the car. I'd still like to see what happened with the seat cover. I wonder how old it was, why it was put on top of the original cover, and why both Krista's dog and the police dog might have alerted to it.
7: Hi, sir. You can hear me?
9: Yes. Is this Alonzo?
7: Yeah, that's me.
9: Yeah.
7: And nice to meet you.
9: Nice to meet you. Thank you so much.
21: Alonzo, the gate guard. Gordon and Colleen mentioned to me that he might have seen something on the day Jackie disappeared. He wants to work on his English on the call, even though I say he can speak Spanish. Do you remember seeing Jacqueline on the day she disappeared?
7: No, my partner, he saw her, and, well, he was in the gate, right?
21: Okay, so Alonzo didn't see Jackie that day. It was apparently his partner.
7: Sir, I want to tell you something. Sebastian, he never told us he was disappeared. That happened, I think it was Tuesday. So we called OIJ. They come to here and they ask him, do you know about this woman because he disappeared and blah, blah, blah. And it was in that moment we received the news she was disappeared. He never told us nothing, sir.
21: Sebastian tells me that he expected Jackie to come back that night, so perhaps because of prior experiences of Jackie leaving or him leaving, it might explain why Sebastian didn't immediately raise alarm bells in the community. The guards say that they heard about Jackie disappearing from the police days after she vanished. Just on my way to the guardhouse. That's just down the hill from Jackie and Sebastian's place. Hopefully I can speak to Alonzo and his partner about what they say they saw on that day. I spoke to Alonzo on the phone, but I really wanted to talk in person. Just passing the house that Jackie and Sebastian built here. There's a hedge in front of it now that wasn't at the time. So it's hard to see the house. I see a garage behind there. I make arrangements to meet in person with Alonzo and the other guard, Michael.
10: Just a little guardhouse. I think there's three guardhouses in total. This is the sort of most active one that I've seen. Some of them are completely inoperative, it seems. Let's see.
9: Hola. Is Alonzo here?
11: Ah, bien, Alonzo, yeah. Alonzo.
9: Alonzo. Hi. Is this your partner that was here?
13: Yeah. So he's Michael.
9: Okay, Michael.
13: David.
9: Hi, Michael. So I want to know what Michael saw on the day. It was August 17, 2021.
13: Bueno, lo que pregunté es que si recordás la última vez que la viste.
11: La vi, fue entrando ahí como a las 6:30, más o menos.
13: 6:45, más o menos.
11: Por ahí, algo así. Ella entró, me saludó. Allá en el carro de ella, no más.
13: So, he say, that day, he saw her about, he said, 6:30 is
9: coming
13: PM.
9: In. Mm-hmm. Coming in the gate. In her car?
13: Yeah, in her car.
9: Her car,
13: yeah.
9: Okay, driving in.
13: Yes.
9: Did she wave or?
13: Como...
9: Sí. Was she happy or did she wave?
11: Sí, solo adiós.
9: She waved?
11: Sí.
13: Yeah.
21: Michael says that around 6:30 p.m., Jackie came in, waved at him from her car, and drove on past to her house. Back in 2021, Michael said he couldn't remember whether it was the 16th or 17th when he saw Jackie, and that he saw her drive by a little later, around 7 or 7:30 p.m. Michael also said back then that he thinks he saw Jackie drive to her garage and that he did not see her leave again. There is another route that you can walk or drive to or from the house, so not seeing Jackie or the car pass again just means past Michael at the guardhouse. But Michael does see something else pass by.
11: No más. Después más tarde vi salir un carro, un taxi.

0: Hours later, or just a couple hours later, or
1: minutos, una hora,
2: como una hora más o menos. Como
1: One hour, he say. Sí. Yeah.
2: Y en la parte de atrás, y una persona que me pareció ver a ella. No exactamente era ella.
1: He say in the back of the seat was somebody, but
0: can't tell. Man or woman?
1: He say only that was somebody in the back of the taxi.
3: Sebastian said that a neighbor saw a taxi on the night Jackie disappeared as well. I wonder if it's the same sighting.
0: So, the taxi, you must have known the taxi driver because there's very few taxi drivers, right? Did he recognize the taxi driver?
1: ¿Te reconociste el taxi o recordás el taxi?
2: Un taxi rojo, nada más.
1: No, he don't remember. He didn't remember what's the taxi, yeah.
0: It's red. Red taxi, though?
1: Was a red taxi.
0: It was a red taxi, okay.
3: Seeing Jackie come past in her car between 6:30 p.m. and 7:30 p.m. on either the 16th or 17th seems a reliable sighting to me. Not seeing Jackie leave and then seeing a taxi go by with a person in the back, but he doesn't know who, is less exact.
0: Has he ever talked to Sebastian? Ever?
1: Después hablaste con Sebastián.
2: No, yo no he hablado con Sebastián.
0: Oh, okay.
2: Nada.
0: And have you ever seen them arguing or fighting? Did you?
1: Yeah. They having a, I don't know what kind of problem with the people who was building the house. And I remember I was here exactly, and they was cross in front, they having a little scooter, and she was screaming and hitting him in the back because she was in the back. She was hitting him in the back, yeah, and she was hitting him in the back. Jocelyn, no, was it?
0: Oh, Jacqueline was hitting.
1: She was hitting with his hand in the back to Sebastian. I don't know, she was fighting or something.
0: She was hitting Sebastian.
1: Yeah, she was.
0: The surveillance cameras. Did you ever see anything on any surveillance camera here that showed Jacqueline leaving?
1: No. Sebastian, you know, in the house, they have camera. When I heard that version that when they ask, you know, to see the camera, he say, oh, Jacqueline have the passport. Right. She know everything about this. I don't have control. Okay. Yeah.
3: I wonder what Sebastian himself thinks happened. Has anyone ever asked him?
4: I did not kill her, obviously, yes. So, but who am I to convince anyone? Like, people want to see me as the guilty and stuff, and whatever I do, they're gonna think it's me. So even if I say something in their head, it's gonna be to prove that it's not me and like to try to say something, whatever. And if I say, don't say anything, they still think the same thing. So it's basically wasting my life trying to convince those people. They want to hate me and they want me as a witness, they will.
0: In thinking about the case, and maybe in thinking about Jacqueline, what do you think happened?
4: I'm probably the person who knows her the most, right? So, like, I would say since she was, like, really afraid of pain and stuff, but, like, she was, like, tormented and didn't want to live anymore, and it's been like that for quite a while. I would say she loved the ocean, so she probably went for a swim, planning on swimming until she cannot come back.
3: Until she can't come back. I can't imagine many things that might be harder to do. Swim past where you know you cannot return. At night in an ocean, alone. Others have disappeared from the same Costa Rican shoreline, and days later the tide has brought them back. The beach sands have held them. Would there be no sign of Jackie? Other cases have taught me that bodies in water can start to disarticulate in a surprisingly short time. Sharks and other fishes may not consume everything. Could Jackie have died by suicide with the intention that no part of her would be found? Maybe. As I'm sitting with Sebastian, these thoughts go through my mind, and I notice on his leg a scar. In the days after Jackie disappeared, other people noticed it too, but at that time, it was a new, deep gash.
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1: The Commonwealth Games are headed to Glasgow, Scotland. Athletes from 74 nations and territories will compete in sports like athletics, swimming, artistic gymnastics, and wheelchair 3-on-3 basketball. Anything can happen when the level of competition is this high. Don't miss any of the action from July 23rd to August 2nd. 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
2: I'm Garvey Bailey, in for Tom Power. Tracy Chapman went from being a relatively unknown singer in the 80s to basically everyone in the world knowing her now famous song, Fast Car. She'll tell you how starting as a street performer prepared her for the biggest moments in her career.
3: This is CBC News from Vancouver. Good morning, I'm Drew Karakas. The Independent Investigations Office of BC is looking into a fatal police-involved shooting in Abbotsford last night. It happened at about 11:30. Abbotsford police say patrol officers were preparing to arrest two people allegedly engaged in criminal activity at a truck stop. One of the officers fired a shot as the suspects got into a pickup truck and fled the scene. Early this morning, the truck was found in the driveway of a home in Langley with a person dead inside. Investigators have confirmed both the truck and the person inside were involved in the earlier incident in Abbotsford. Police are still searching for the second suspect. The Independent Police Watchdog Agency investigates incidents involving police that result in death or serious harm. Three people have been killed and four are injured after a shooting at a crowded food festival in downtown Seattle. Police have arrested one suspect and are looking for another. The shooting happened at the Bite of Seattle event near the Space Needle. Investigators believe the two suspects were shooting at each other. One of those injured is a toddler. More people have been ordered to leave their homes in the Cariboo region because of raging wildfires. As Marcella Bernardo reports, this latest order affects dozens of properties in the community of 70 Mile House.
4: The same wildfires which forced the evacuation of Clinton over the weekend are threatening 150 properties along Highway 97. Before they merged late Saturday, the Pear Lake and 59 Creek fires burned nearly 670 square kilometers. The highway through Clinton and 70 Mile House remains closed, with heavy smoke causing poor air quality throughout the region.
5: We needed to get out because we couldn't breathe properly anymore. The smoke was horrendous and we just needed to call it and get out of there.
4: Bernice Weiss Anderson is a longtime resident of Clinton who reluctantly decided to leave Sunday.
5: You realize you're driving away and you don't know what's going to happen to a place and more importantly to people that you love and care about. But looking in the rearview mirror was very disturbing.
4: Emergency support services are available in Kamloops, where up to 600 evacuees are spending time at a reception center. The MacArthur Island Sport and Event Center is also taking in people displaced by fires in the Boston Bar area. Marcella Bernardo, CBC News, Kamloops.
3: A lumber company with mills in BC and Alberta is getting a loan from the federal government to cope with tariffs and trade uncertainty. Finance Canada says it's approved a $100 million loan to Miller Western Lumber Products to help the company with its near-term needs, such as rebuilding its log inventory. The forest sector in BC and across Canada has been severely impacted by tariffs imposed by the Trump administration. The Gordie Howe Bridge linking Windsor, Ontario and Detroit, Michigan is now open, and members of the late Canadian hockey legend's family were the first to drive across. Gordie Howe's grandson, also named Gordie, says he felt awkward with all the attention, but he enjoyed the ride.
6: Very smooth. We were driving a Dodge Charger, which could have gone much faster than we were able to drive on the bridge, but yeah, very smooth. A little weird because we're not, in the public eye, and all the microphones is strange and being interviewed is strange.
3: The opening of the new crossing was delayed by U.S. President Trump, who complained about revenues under the original bridge agreement that was replaced with a new deal that splits profits between both countries. Singer Carly Simon says she intends to keep working despite being diagnosed with Parkinson's disease. Simon, who's 83, says she's still learning to live with the disease. She says it's unpredictable, leaving her so tired on some days she can't get going. She produced her first album of original material since 2008, which will be released next month. An estimated 10 million people around the world are living with Parkinson's disease. That's the CBC News from Vancouver. We'll have more news on CBC Radio 1 in half an hour. For news anytime, go to our website, cbc.ca/bc. Turning to the weather now for Metro Vancouver and the South Coast, we have some light rain falling around parts of Metro Vancouver this hour, with some partial clearing expected this afternoon. Today's high near 21. Becoming cloudy again this evening with a chance of showers overnight and the low down to 16. Tomorrow, cloudy to start the day, but clearing again in the afternoon. Tomorrow's high again near 21. Partly cloudy conditions Wednesday, mainly sunny Thursday and Friday. Right now in Vancouver, 16.
2: I'm Garvey Bailey, sitting in for Tom Power. Welcome to Q. The moment the Grammy Award winner and modern folk music icon Tracy Chapman walked onto the big stage at Wembley Stadium and performed Fast Car for the world for the first time 35 years ago, her fate was set. She would be one of the most important voices in American music. Tracy came through to tell us about her road to becoming a bona fide yet reluctant superstar. Plus, Jeff McFetridge has been called the most famous Canadian artist you've never heard of. From working with Apple, Nike, and Beastie Boys, the painter and graphic artist continues to be a creative force. He sat down with Tom to talk about his punk rock roots and his passion for visual culture. Now picture this. It's a sold-out stadium. The crowd is chanting, waiting for the next act. And somebody comes out on stage. Nobody recognizes her. And nobody's shutting up until she starts singing.
7: You get a fast car.

0: that's Tracy Chapman in 1988 singing her song Fast Car at Wembley Stadium for the Free Nelson Mandela concert. It's the moment that she transfixed 90,000 people and the world, and her career shot into the stratosphere. The album that song is from, her self-titled debut, Tracy Chapman, sold over 6 million copies just in the U.S. Over the course of her career, Tracy's released 7 more albums, won 4 Grammys, among many, many other awards. And a couple of years ago, when she surprised audiences by singing Fast Car on stage at the Grammys with Luke Combs, the song popped onto the charts again, and Tracy Chapman became the first Black songwriter to win Song of the Year at the Country Music Awards. Tracy Chapman has meant so much to audiences for decades, and that first album holds a special place with many of them, and I would say me included. A while back, I got the chance to talk to Tracy about that album, about her career, and about her impact. And even today, I still think a lot about some of the things she said to me. So I'd really like for you to hear our conversation again. I started by asking Tracy about an essay that Zadie Smith had written around that time. Here's our conversation. So a few days ago, I read this great article from Zadie Smith. She wrote a piece in The Guardian about being 12 years old and watching you on TV at Wembley Stadium. And she said she didn't just look like the people on our side of the screen. She was singing our songs. And I got to say, that was exactly my experience, hearing you, seeing you for the first time. It was like my little Black girl, teenage me, was given permission to like take up space. What does it mean to you to hear that kind of thing from your fans?
1: Oh, I'm really touched by it. And I was very deeply touched and moved by the Zadie Smith piece. It made me cry, honestly. And it's interesting what you've just said, because what I felt when I read what she wrote is that she seemed to get me.
0: Yeah.
1: And that's really so special to feel like someone has seen you and heard you, or someone reflects yourself back to you.
0: Mm-hmm.
1: So it's an interesting circle, this moment.
0: Yeah, because she was saying that she felt that she was seen somehow, that the way that you explain it as a circle is exactly it. Can I ask you to take me back to that stage for a moment? I'm sure that everyone has asked you this, but I need to know. The crowd, they're chanting, they're restless. I can't even imagine it. Like, my heart was beating for you when I saw you step out onto the stage. And then your voice comes in. What do you remember about that moment? Can you take me there?
1: I think some of the memories have faded, and also probably my level of nervousness may have made it so that some memories didn't imprint at all. But as you can hear, it's interesting hearing that clip, because you can hear the shakiness in my voice at the very beginning.

0: So, you know, I was clearly overwhelmed, and that's what I mostly remember feeling, is just pretty overwhelmed by it all. It was the largest audience I'd ever been in front of, having come from street performing, busking in Cambridge and Harvard Square, and playing folk clubs at the universities and in Boston for small crowds or audiences, you know, 100 to maybe a few thousand people. So that was a major leap. And then that moment, I had been rushed to the stage because, and I still don't really know why I was invited to be there for that show. I mean, I was greatly honored. I really believed in Nelson Mandela and everything that he was fighting for. So to be a part of that was just an incredible honor. But I don't really know how they even discovered me to say, yeah, you should be here. But because I was solo acoustic, it was just me and the guitar, they realized they could slot me in at any point in the show. And so we were just waiting in the green room. And then they came and said, look, you're on.
1: And that was it.
0: It was, there was no warning. And we literally ran to the stage. I think my guitar cord was trailing behind me. And in a way, it may have been the best way to get me out there. I was sort of shoved out there.
1: Yeah.
0: Because just walking straight onto that stage without having, you know, a built-in audience, anyone who knew me, anyone who knew the songs, except for the people backstage with me, you know, it was a pretty daunting moment.
1: Mm.
0: I sometimes think, and this might sound kind of silly, but that the street performing that I did may have been a little bit of preparation for that moment, because when you're street performing, you're trying to grab the attention of people who have someplace else to be. And I was always playing original songs when I busked on the street. So, you know, there was music that wasn't familiar. And so I think sometimes, just looking back, that might have served me in that moment to calm my nerves just a little bit so that I was able to, you know, get started on the song and make it through.
1: Yeah. Did you sense that you had the crowd? Was there any moment in that time where you were like, oh, they're actually really listening to me?
0: I think I did. I think you can see it, if I'm remembering it correctly, if you see my face at the end, because I do smile, and it was probably a smile of relief as much as anything. But yeah, I think at some point I realized, okay, they're actually paying attention.
1: Yeah.
0: Which is amazing.
1: You know what? I think it's a testament to the incredible songwriting and, of course, your performance. But I want to ask you about Fast Car and writing the song itself. And I understand that there was a narrative that you were going for, but I wonder how it came to you.
0: This is what I remember. And to this day, I play guitar, I practice, I'm still writing songs. You know, I've been doing this since I was 8 years old. So it's a natural, constant endeavor in my life. I remember that this one night, and it was pretty late or early in the morning, maybe 2 or 3 in the morning, I was up, I was playing. My dog was sitting next to me on the couch, a miniature dachshund.
1: Perfect.
0: Extremely important to the story.
1: Perfect dog for this story.
0: Yeah. And I started playing that line on the guitar and came up with the first line of the

0: it developed from there. And I think I wrote most of the song that night. Mm. And then I went back and revised it, I think, throughout the week. And so in a way, that one, it was quick. You know, I mean, there's some songs it takes me years to finish. Mm. But that was not one.
1: Yeah. I'm going to come back to that album in a moment, but I want to just jump back just a little bit to Cleveland again about your draw to the stage, because, you know, not everyone wants to perform, but at some stage you needed to share what you were doing with people.
0: My sister is my biggest champion, and she's also my first listener. So when I started writing songs at 8 years old, I probably tormented her by insisting that she had to listen to me. And she did me the great courtesy and favor of always telling me the truth and saying, that one's not good, or you need to keep working on it, or try something else. And so, you know, I had an audience of one for a very long time. And then my friends, when they heard that I was playing guitar and writing songs, they at least politely seemed to be interested. I think my first public performance on guitar was at a boys and girls club in Cleveland. And I played supercalifragilisticexpialidocious, just, you know, as a musical piece.
1: Right. As you should.
0: Absolutely, right. I mean, it's obvious that that's where it all started.
1: That's right. So, and you're like, that's it. I need to do this.
0: Absolutely.
1: Yeah.
0: So it wasn't as much about the performing aspect of it for me at first, because I didn't have any place to play. It was really about the creative aspect of making something and writing songs. I'd always loved poetry, and I'd been drawn to playing various instruments since the time I was very young. And so putting those two things together and writing songs, playing guitar, is just the perfect combination for me. And I didn't really then start to perform until I got to high school. Mm. I received a scholarship to a private boarding school in Danbury, Connecticut, a place called the Worcester School. Mm. And it was there that I met other kids who played acoustic guitars. And some of them, I think, also were writing songs. And so we would play together. And then I joined the coffee house committee, and we were supposed to book people for the shows, but we never could. And so we would play them ourselves.
1: Right.
0: And so it all just started that way. Little things here and there. I had a brief stint where a friend and I, we took the train to New York, and we set up our guitars in front of the public library and made no money. And returned back to school on the train. So that's how it all started. And then actually the first time I street performed in Harvard Square was because I was at school for a holiday. None of us had any money, and we wanted Chinese food. And one of my friends suggested that if I went into Harvard Square, that maybe we could make some money.
1: Make some money, of course.
0: And it worked. I think I made $30 and bought us all Chinese food. And
1: there you go. I'm Garvey Bailey, and for Tom Power, you're listening to Q. You're in the middle of my conversation with singer-songwriter Tracy Chapman. We've been talking about her early days busking in the street, but Tracy went on to write her debut self-titled album that rocketed her to the top of the charts. And she wrote it in a landscape of music that was really different from hers. Dance floor filling music, Need You Tonight by INXS, Faith by George Michael, I Want to Dance with Somebody by Whitney Houston. So I wanted to ask, how did Tracy think about positioning herself in the midst of all of that? And that's where our conversation picks up.
0: I think the answer is I didn't think about it. I had very modest goals as it relates to my music career. It's hard for me now to remember exactly what was going on in the charts then, but I certainly knew that the kind of music I was making as a solo acoustic artist, that wasn't what was popular.
1: Right.
0: And so when I was signed by Bob Krasnow to Elektra Records, One, it actually felt like it was a good fit for me because it was a label that had a history with singer-songwriters. Mm. And he never attempted to change anything about what I was doing. And it was the same with David Kirshenbaum, who produced the record, that when we met and I played the songs for him and he heard the demo tape, his instinct wasn't, okay, we'll try to make this sound, you know, so that it fits with radio, what you're hearing now. His instinct was, let's build on what you've already made here, mm-hmm. and let's just embellish it, but keep you at the core of it. Yeah. And so I was lucky, I think, that there wasn't anyone, you know, who was in a position of power who wanted to change what I was doing. And I just thought, this is great. I have a record deal right out of college. I'll make enough money that I can support myself.
1: Mm. Yeah.
0: That was my dream at that point. You know, I had no idea
1: yeah.
0: that things would go the way they did and get as big as it did.
1: So pragmatic. You're a very pragmatic young person.
0: I'm a Midwesterner. That's
1: what you do.
0: Exactly.
1: I want to just play a little bit of the first track, because what a way to open an album. Just listen to yourself for a minute, Tracy. Wow,

0: what a way to start an album. The unmistakable voice of Tracy Chapman. Tracy's with me chatting about the debut album. Do you remember writing that one? To be singing about revolution? Man, oh man, that hit me hard when I heard it for the first time. Tell me about writing, talking about a revolution.
1: Well, I can't say I remember it exactly because I was 16 years old when I wrote that
0: you
1: song.
0: You wrote that song at 16?
1: Yes.
0: Amazing.
1: But the thing that I recall, I believe that it was inspired in part because it was around that time that I received the scholarship to the private school in Connecticut. Mm. And it was really an amazing opportunity. And they took great care of me there. And I think having that opportunity saved my life in a lot of ways. But it was also some serious culture shock for me in that I grew up working class in Cleveland, Ohio. And my sister and I, we were raised by my mother after my parents' divorce. You know, everyone I knew in my family, they all worked in, you know, the industrial manufacturing economy in Cleveland, which was failing at that time. Mm-hmm. You know, the car plants and the rubber plants and the steel mills, people were losing jobs. And so even though my mother tried to shield me and my sister from, you know, the stress of some of that atmosphere, you still pick up on it as a kid.
0: Yeah.
1: And then I was thrust into this new environment where it was the total opposite. And the kids at the school, some who became friends of mine years, you know, even years later, they were totally unaware mm-hmm. of the kind of experience that I'd had, what it was like for me growing up. And so I think I wrote that song in part as a way to explain where I was coming from.
0: You said, you know, that school experience, it saved your life. And what was it about it, about your life that needed to be saved in that moment?
1: Well, I think I've talked about this before, but maybe not in too much detail. Most of the songs on the record, this record, they're not specifically autobiographical. Mm-hmm. But one song is, and that song is Across the Lines. Mm. And the little black girl is me.

0: I don't know how much you know, but in the 70s in Cleveland, it was a pretty volatile place. There was a lot of racial tension, and some of that was because the court had ordered the public schools be desegregated. Mm-hmm. And there was quite a bit of opposition to that. And so often I wasn't even in school. You know, none of my friends were, because there was just too much chaos. But it was a challenging time. And unfortunately, during that time, I was assaulted while I was leaving school by a group of white kids. And the older white guy in the group, he pulled a gun on me.
1: What?
0: Yeah. And my friends who were with me, of course, scattered, but and I would have scattered too. But anyway, we tussled, we fought, and broke away from him. And I think his girlfriend or something said, just, you know, leave her alone. And also, I don't think he expected me to fight back. But anyway, that story, the news was actually printed in the paper. Hmm. And the riots that I talk about in the song, I mean, I didn't write the song till so much, you know, I was in college when I finally wrote something about it. Yeah. But in that way, getting that scholarship, my mother didn't want me to go away to school. She thought I was too young. But I think after that, she thought, oh, this will be better. This will be safer for you.
1: Yeah. You know, I think that telling that story and all the songs on the album, it's starting to all make sense to me right now why your music had such a profound impact on so many. I think there is something to be said about truth and authenticity, and especially at that time, you know, getting to hear someone's truth like that was very, very powerful. And Zadie wrote about it. I think about it all the time. Millions are thinking about you and your music right now. You know, it hitting the charts, Song of the Year, the Country Music Awards for Fast Car. When you think about the impact you've had on so many people, what are you most proud of?
0: Well, I guess I'm generally just proud of the fact that I was given this opportunity to have a public forum for my creative expression. Mm-hmm. And I've always just tried to be true to that. I was very fortunate that at the beginning, there was no one who tried to pressure me to be anything but myself. I mean, that's obviously what I wanted, but it also was the only thing that seemed to make sense to me, is that here I have this chance to do this thing I love so much, that if I don't do it the way that feels right to me, it doesn't make any sense at all. Mm-hmm. And so I've held on to that through the years. And I think maybe it's meant that my records aren't, you know, as popular as some records might be, but I've tried to be true to the creative inspiration and expression. And so I'm really proud of that, sort of keeping that foremost in my mind and not being distracted. You know, there's so much in this business that can distract you from, for me, what matters, which is making music and, yeah, you know, trying to offer something that you think is worthwhile.
1: Yeah. Well, you've certainly done that, Tracy Chapman. It's been such an honor and a pleasure talking to you. Thank you for taking the time. And I'm so looking forward to the new vinyl. How exciting.
0: It's been a pleasure talking to you too. I really, really appreciate it.

0: Brett's Best Car. Before that, you heard my conversation with Tracy Chapman from a little while ago. Coming up, when Jeff McFetridge moved away from Canada to LA to work in design, he got a big job as the designer for the Beastie Boys magazine. This was at the peak of the Beastie Boys' success. There were parties, there was booze and celebrities all over that office. So Jeff moved across the street from the office into a cafe to work. That's sort of who he is, an observer, a learner. These traits have led him to being one of the most in-demand designers in the world. Don't go anywhere. I'm Garby Bailey, sitting in for Tom Power, and Q is back in a bit.
1: Good morning, it's 10:30. I'm Drew Karakas. You're listening to CBC Radio 1. Dozens of additional properties are now under an evacuation order in and around 70 Mile House in the BC interior. On Saturday, two fires burning in the South Cariboo merged into one larger complex. Altogether, that blaze has consumed nearly 670 square kilometres of forest and brush. Emergency support services are available in Kamloops, where up to 600 evacuees are spending time at a reception centre. Abbotsford police say one person has been killed in an officer-involved shooting last night. Abbey PD says officers were moving to arrest two suspects wanted in connection with alleged criminal activity at a truck stop. One of the officers fired shots as the suspects fled in a pickup truck. The truck was found later in Langley, and the person was found dead inside. The police watchdog agency is now looking into that incident. Abbotsford police say they're still searching for the second suspect. The BC Coroner's Service is investigating a diving death yesterday in West Vancouver. Police were called to assist with a report of a man in distress at White Cliff Park. First responders and other divers tried to resuscitate the person, but he died at the scene. Police say there was no early indications of suspicious circumstances connected with that incident. In the weather for Metro Vancouver and the South Coast, Environment Canada says we'll see some clearing as the day wears on.
0: I'm Garby Bailey, sitting in for Tom Power. You're listening to Q. Jeff McFetridge has been called the most famous Canadian artist you've never heard of, which is wild because his work is everywhere, from your Apple Watch to your sneakers to movies and transit stations. And if you liked any of the graphics in that Spike Jonze movie, Her, or the title design in movies like The Virgin Suicides or Being John Malkovich, or did you ever pick up the Beastie Boys magazine Grand Royal? That was all Jeff. The graphic artist and painter is originally from Calgary, Alberta. He's got a really distinct style of drawing. It's all curvy and minimal. But now he's got an exhibition of paintings up at the Cooper Cole Gallery in Toronto. So we thought it would be a good time to revisit part of his conversation with Tom Power. Have a listen.
2: How are you?
3: I'm great. So happy to be here.
2: I like introducing you as Calgary's own Jeff McFetridge.
3: That's really nice. I think that the CBC would do that, but no one else does that. People go like, wait, where's Calgary? You're Calgary's own?
2: Yeah. Canada? Where's Canada again?
3: Canada. Yeah.
2: What was Calgary like growing up?
3: I mean, I grew up in the suburb. You know, Calgary is mostly suburbs. So saying I grew up in the suburbs, but it was a subdivision called Edgemont. But at the same time, like what's sort of amazing about growing up in a suburb in Alberta is like behind my house was always prairie that basically went to the Northwest Territories, you know, like it just kept going forever. So I had this, like, I've always lived this sort of dual life. My family was like very rooted in Canada. My grandfather was born in Calgary. He's Chinese. Him and my grandmother had a convenience store in Chinatown. So I had these like, my life has been about these sort of dualities, you know?
2: Was art, I mean, so you mentioned your grandparents had a convenience store. I think your dad was a lawyer.
3: A lawyer. Your mom's a teacher.
2: Your mom's a teacher. I don't see any artists in there. Like, was art a viable path for you when you were a kid?
3: No. I mean, but at the same time, my dad's a lawyer, but I have an older brother who's 2 years older. And when he was born, he dropped out of art school. So he was at University of Alberta in Edmonton, and he switched to social work. I don't know. There's art in our household, I guess. Like my mom taught art in elementary school. So as much as they're like a teacher and a lawyer, there was, you know, our lens was pointed a little bit towards creativity. I grew up in a house in where my dad made all the furniture out of plywood, right, out of like being cheap, but also at the same time, he thought it was cool, you know? But at the same time, I didn't have any role models that were, I didn't know design exists. I didn't know being an artist was like an option at all. I really discovered that through like subculture as I got into skateboarding or snowboarding, like music, those sort of hobbies like required like a visual equivalent. So for me, it was like, oh, I'll make posters because this culture needs visuals. And that's how I discovered art. Like before that, I was like, I'll be an architect because they get to draw, you know?
2: Right, right. I understand that. So like, you know, art was kind of one thing of the paintings on the walls. And you were like, well, that's not the kind of thing. That's not the kind of thing I do. I don't really have anyone in my life like that. But like, I'm part of, you know, I'm hanging out with people who are in punk bands. I'm hanging out with skateboarders. And help me understand that better. Like all of those things had a visual component. And you said, I can kind of do the visual component of those things.
3: Yeah. I mean, I think like there's like a history of pop culture that, you know, psychedelic music was equally visual as it was like it had a sound. So like these cultures that define themselves by how they looked as well as how they sound, who participated. And I think like by the time I was born in 1971, my cultures were like the 80s into the 90s. These were like these hyper developed cultures where they were branded. They had video components and, you know, beautiful, amazing graphics. I describe it as like the hard drugs of popular culture. Like you step into skateboarding, as much as it's like, I loved skateboarding, it also was like the coolest looking thing there was, like just like graphics on boards. Like the object was a hand silk screened, multicolored object that you then destroyed. Like it's like the most beautiful sort of way to experience visual culture. And so that's why, I hate talking about skateboarding all the time, but it does, like that was like this sort of like primal, like source material for me to then go become like a visual person and figure out ways to be a visual person in the world, which is like being an artist, doing design. How do I get work out in the world? Like put it on things, participate with people, collaborate, make brands. Like there's this sort of template that I think came out of that like DIY culture.
2: That path is interesting to me when you mentioned DIY culture there, because like I feel like in that era when you get into punk rock, there's kind of two paths. There's like the hedonistic, boozy, druggy, and that can also like lead to great art. Like that can lead to some like pretty wild, amazing stuff. And then there's the kind of path you took, which is the straight edge path, which is like associated with hardcore bands out of DC, like Minor Threat,

0: You know, for people who don't know, it's like no smoking, no drugs, no drinking. Like, how did that, the fact that you got into that part of the scene, how did that sync up with the kind of artist you wanted to be?
1: Straight Edge was a tool to like navigate the world. Like, it was like a way to organize things for myself. Like, the one thing about growing up in the suburbs and not having like necessarily like direct role models of like how to live, you were, it was a little bit like this void. I wanted like structures. I was never comfortable drinking. Like, I'm half Asian. I'm basically allergic to alcohol. There was all these factors, right? So I came into it as like, oh, this is something like that'll help, or like how I'm going to operate. Like, I think part of being visual is you're taking in a lot, and I'm into learning and I'm wanting to decode the world and I want these sort of answers. And so it's like about like seeking clarity through experiences.
0: You want to have a clear mind. You want to have.
1: Yeah. Like, I was into punk rock. I was like, how does this work? Where did that come from? What am I not getting? Where, like, as an outsider all the time, you know, finding things that I was an outsider to and then learning about them and these sort of like details of culture. And I think that that's like very different than like, I want to go to the punk house and get wasted and like have this other kind of experience. Like, for me, it was like about like taking in a lot. And then that also then became about like making a lot, like producing for this culture, so, like speaking in the language of it.
0: So it was never about anything like ethical for you. Do you know what I mean?
1: I would say no. I think in retrospect, I think it was like, I believed in things. But I think it, for me, it was more about, I look at more like from, as like a grown person who has kids and seeing like, oh, that was a way for me to like narrow. I was overwhelmed by the world. It was a way to narrow down the world a little bit.
0: So one of your first jobs right out of art school was working with the Beastie Boys. And this is when they were like the biggest band in the world.
2: We need body rocking.
3: Not perfection. Let me get some action from the back section. Body moving. Body moving. Ain't one sound in the sound so soothing. Body moving.
0: They had this magazine called Grand Royal, and you were the designer of it. And Spike Jonze was there too. I mean, it all seems really romantic to me. What do you remember about that time in your life?
1: It was, you know, there was like, they were the biggest band in the world. Like, they were the coolest, but they were also actually the biggest. Like, they would headline Lollapalooza.
0: Yeah. Right?
1: And so I had the same experience with Beastie Boys. I was like, I moved into their office and I was like, and there was, you know, there's a lot going on. Like, they had this, like, they recorded the album like one door over. Like, you know, there's all this Beastie Boys stuff going on. And what I did was I moved across the street and got my own studio. I rented a room outside of it. Like, I didn't want to be dealing with the sort of like the heaviness of that. Like, I didn't have the capacity. I wasn't like, I want to go on tour with the Beastie Boys. I was like, I just want to like make stuff and like contribute, you know?
0: Well, it sounds to me like, and I'm not Dr. Phil here, but it sounds to me like there were like scenes that you were really attracted to. Like, it might be the punk scene in Calgary, but you wanted to have some level of distance from it so you could kind of protect yourself, or you could kind of like negotiate the terms of how of your involvement in it. And
1: yes,
0: then,
1: doctor.
0: Listen, you're going to get such a bill at the end of this. People think they pay into the CBC. You're going to pay out. And then when you go to the, when you're at this, I mean, the Beastie Boys in that era in the 90s, I mean, that would have been Ill Communication.
1: Yeah.
0: Yeah. I mean, that was, they were, Sabotage was the biggest video in the entire world.
1: No, I was listening to Check Your Head in my friend Paul Diego's like Volkswagen hatchback, like his rabbit, you know, listening to Check Your Head and being like, oh my God.

0: 2 years later, pretty much 3 years later, I'm working with Mike D. Like, it was wild. It was like time travel magic.
1: But yet you're like, I want to do this from across the street and as an outsider looking in.
0: Yes. I really like to have control over what I'm doing. Yeah, maybe it's like I wanted the Calgary of like across the street was like Calgary in LA. You know what I mean? Yeah. Like, it's like a little bit like I'm a distance guy. Like, I want to learn from the Beastie Boys. And for, I felt like learning from the Beastie Boys was easier across the street because within the confines of it, it was like overwhelming.
1: I understand what you're saying there. I also like, that sounds like a tough time. I mean, like, I was reading about you then, like, you were making like 12 grand a year. You had like stress skin rashes.
0: Oh yeah. I was so like, I mean, I was so confused. Yeah. Eczema basically, which I just thought I just had, but it turns out like there's a lot of things you have in your 20s that are just like, it's just about stress, you know, like allergies, like crazy allergies all the time. So like, that is like, talk about capacity. Like, I was finding my capacity, you know, I was at my like limit.
1: You were living in a garage. It all seems romantic now. Like, what made all that worth it?
0: Living in the garage, like, it had no effect, you know, having like no money, because I think I was following a path of things. Like, once you find things that you truly like believe in, like, you know, are real to you, it's so like overwhelming that everything else becomes superficial, you know, like whatever money or other types of success. Like, I was turning down, it's always been very easy for me to like turn down sort of like financial opportunity or sort of conventional opportunities for things that I really believe in. And I think that that's one of the benefits of being a visual artist, is that basically you're on your own, and it's hard enough that if you don't believe in what you're doing, it's just too hard to do, right? Like, laying out a magazine is too hard to do that if you don't believe in it. Like, if it was sort of easy, like, I think that's what's tricky about, like, if you're in certain types of business or you're just sort of moving money around, it's easy enough to do that. If you don't believe in it, you can be like, well, I have a boat. Like, I'm going to
1: I play golf on the weekends. I can do this to support the golf habit.
0: But there's enough of a grind in being a visual artist that it sort of forces you into a role of being sort of a believer and being, it's exposed you to be truthful in what you're doing. It responds to that.
2: You're in the middle of Tom's conversation with Canadian graphic artist Jeff McFetridge. He's been talking about his path through punk rock and gallery shows to become a huge designer who works on brands and movies and music videos. If you have a chance to look up some of Jeff's work, you'll notice he's not about giving you a hyper-realistic image. Often, he does these curvy, minimal line drawings because he wants to give you a feeling through his drawings, not just a stencil of an object. That's where the next part of Tom and Jeff's conversation picks up.
1: There is a great simplicity to the way you draw, you know, just a few shapes, just a few colors. Where do you think that comes from in you?
0: Like, I've always felt like I could do, like, I had like an ability. I could draw really well. I was like the kid in school is like, have Jeff. Jeff's the guy who draws. Like, I could draw things for people. And that was more just because I like to draw. But if you're sort of someone who can like do something like drawing, you start to think like, well, what's more? And I think that there's an aspect of like, I'm making simpler and simpler images, but I'm growing the thing that I love, which is the thinking and the feeling, the sort of concepts around it. And so like, as I grow as an artist, the images, like, I'm like, I don't even draw fingers anymore. Like, I'm like, yesterday I was working on a painting and I'm like, oh, they're just like fists, because I'm like, I've drawn enough fingers in my life, and, you know, or whatever, that it's sort of like the strength of, for me, the value in the things is less about what they look like. And so there's fewer lines. So the simplicity in what I'm doing isn't, I don't feel like it's necessarily connected to like art history or things I've seen. Yes, it is. Everything is. But it really is a very personal evolution that I see in the work. If I'm in the studio and I'm just sitting at a desk, I'm not looking at anything. I'm just like looking inward and imagining things and pictures.
1: I mean, it's something else then that work you're talking about, the stuff that comes from deep inside you, ends up becoming like something that does very well commercially. I mean, you know, you get a lot of work from Pepsi and, you know, Vans and MTV.
0: Because I apply, because that's like a belief system. Like I believe I can draw a simple image and that it'll hold my thoughts and my intentions, right? I believe that as people living in our culture, we're the most visually literate people that have ever been.
1: Yeah.
0: We've since birth, we've seen things that are like this highly evolved visual culture that's usually asking things of us. It's usually asking us to decode it, to sell us something, or there's many different types of visual culture, but we are, whatever it's doing is it's spelling it out for us. So I think that when I make this work, I'm within that culture and I'm speaking this language of our world, but in a weird way, in with poetry. So poetry uses language. I'm using visual language and I'm using it to create this poetry. And yes, it appears simple, but I think to me, the value of my work, and when I see people respond to it, I know it's like, you're decoding. You're believing in what I believe in, which is you can tell my intentions in this work. And so I'm very careful about what I make my work about because I believe in it. Like I believe it'll say something, you know, vague or explicit.
1: So you're careful about the use of your work in like a commercial way.
0: Yeah. So like I use that in commercial work as well. Like I don't get cornered by clients to produce work that's manipulative. I try to be generous, even in commercial work or work.
1: Generous to me, not to the client. Generous to the person who's going to see it.
0: Yes, generous to the visual. Yeah, because the person who sees it, they usually have no choice, right? So I like it to be like, oh, I'm giving you a gift. And that can be as simple as like, it's kind of funny. Or sometimes it can be like, it's kind of clever. But behind that cleverness, it's never... Like if you look at my work, it's like none of it's really funny. It's like It's about revealing humanity and it has like a human value. And that I think is worth giving it, it's worth an existence on a shoe or for Apple, you know.
1: But these are multi-billion dollar companies who are sort of like known for restrictions. They're like, they're okay with this. They're okay with you going like, hey, I'm not going to do the manipulation here. This is the thing that I do. And here it is.
0: Over time, since I've been doing it, the restrictions just fall away.
1: Yeah.
0: And I think it's like when I started, I didn't even get credit for work. Now it's like, oh, Jeff McFetridge for Hermes. You know, like it's like it used to be you wouldn't even be allowed to say you did it. And now like I have this list now of all the logos for corporations that I've hand drawn. And it's like this long, like it keeps going. Like I just did a project for Hermes and they let me hand draw their logo. It used to be there was a rule. Like when I first pitched it to Nike, they were like, our lawyers say you're not allowed to draw our logo, hand draw it from memory. And now I've done all these brands, you know, like Vans, Nike, Apple. I did the Apple logo recently. Like the giantest brands are letting me draw their logo from memory because that's what I like to do. Because that's that belief I have. Like, we have all these logos in our head. Like, yeah. I'm going to draw it, you know?
1: I hope you can take this in the spirit in which I'm asking it. I spend a lot of time on this show and in my own life kind of thinking about that interaction of art and commerce. You know, as someone who came from punk and came from, you know, DIY, I mean, like, you could not find anything more uncommercial than like DIY music, especially in the 80s and 90s. How do you... Like, do you have to reconcile that work with the corporate world and then the sort of like punk skater world you came from?
0: I mean, I think it was, like I say, it was harder when I started because it started like the first thing I was offered that I was like, am I going to do this or not? Was for the X Games. And they were like, they saw a piece of art I did and they said, can you just do that exactly for us? And I was like, wait, no, that's mine. That was like in a show, in a gallery. But then I saw like, oh no, this is the world. This is my world. Like X Games is my world. These are like, it's like skateboard culture or something. So it's like, if I'm going to do work, this is the place like it should live. And that the work should be strong enough that it'll withstand these sort of ideas of like selling out or like somebody like a corporation, like taking it from you. Like I can retain ownership. Like when people saw the work, like I was very sensitive to it. But then when my friends saw it, they were like, that's so cool. You did that. Like as if like you got over on them, that it felt more like when you do like a logo ripoff or like, you know, you take the logo and you switch it for your name, that existed already. Right. So we had this relationship with like, okay, we're in this branded culture. let's co-opt it. Let's take from it. Let's use this as a stepping stone for our own work.
1: Yeah.
0: Let's use their, that like their platforms for making our own work. And like, that's sort of naive, but at the same time, I saw that the way the work was being received was very positive. So I was like, okay, I just have to, this is interesting to navigate. How can I navigate this very carefully? How can I do it in a way that feels good?
1: Because I don't have to tell you that there's a lot of gatekeepers in the art world, you know, those, mm-hmm. those who would say that commercial work by virtue that it's commercial work cannot be emotional work.
0: I mean, my participation in the art world, like it's about like the same way in design, I was inventing my own type of career, my art career. I'm sort of inventing that in many ways too. Like when I'm like a designer having art shows and then I'm doing collaborations, I'm doing work for clients. There's no question of that complication. Like nobody cares.
1: Right? Yeah, yeah.
0: In the world of like sort of commerce, in the art world, they do care. They're like, oh, like, you're doing like commercial work. Like how do we put a value on you? How do we place you in art history? If there's nobody like Andy Warhol was a commercial artist and he stopped, you know, Robert Rauschenberg was doing window displays at Macy's and he stopped once he could sell his paintings. My interest is like, what if Andy Warhol

Our conversation with Canadian graphic artist and painter Jeff McFetridge. If you're in Toronto, you can stop by Jeff's latest exhibition, Grasslands. It's on display at the Cooper Cole Gallery until September the 5th.

Was I breakdancing in the studio? Yes. Yes, I was. Beastie Boys with Intergalactic. And before that, you heard Tom's conversation with the Canadian graphic artist and painter, Jeff McFetridge.

I'm Garby Bailey, sitting in for Tom Power. Hey, did you catch the end of the World Cup, the closing ceremonies, all the artists that came on stage? Do you know that every one of the artists that played at that World Cup closer, they had a bump in the streams of their music right after? Like, I mean, a significant bump. Some of those artists did not need a significant bump, like BTS. This is Butter.

0: BTS is back. That was one of their biggest hits, Butter. And that's it for Q for today. I'm Garvey Bailey, sitting in for Tom Power. Catch you next time.
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4: The TV show Restaurant Impossible is making a comeback with new hosts and new restaurants to make over. Toronto's Jen Ag and Chef Aaron Sanchez have been recruited. Their job is to help struggling restaurants turn things around. Their group chat has seen it. They've got thoughts. Let's get right into it.
5: This is CBC News from Vancouver. Good morning, I'm Drew Karakis. BC's police watchdog agency is looking into a police-involved shooting in Abbotsford last night that left one person dead. It started at about 11:30 as Abbotsford patrol officers were preparing to arrest two people allegedly involved in criminal activity at a truck stop. One of the officers fired a shot as the suspects got into a pickup truck and fled the scene. Early this morning, the truck was found in the driveway of a home in Langley with a person dead inside. Investigators have confirmed both the truck and the person inside were involved in the earlier incident in Abbotsford. Police are still searching for the second suspect. The Independent Investigations Office looks into incidents involving police that result in death or serious harm to individuals. The BC Wildfire Service says close to 140 fires are burning around the province today, with 19 new starts since yesterday. It expects additional firefighters will arrive in BC over the coming days because resources are stretched thin with the increasing number of fires. Two fires burning in the South Cariboo region have merged into one larger complex, threatening properties in both Clinton and 70 Mile House. An evacuation order for about 150 properties along Highway 97 near 70 Mile came into effect at 10 this morning. Emergency support services are available at a reception center in Kamloops that's now open for evacuees. Wildfires in France and Spain have forced hundreds of thousands of people to leave their homes. French officials say the growth of a fire threatening the Bordeaux region has slowed, but the fire activity could flare up again. In the meantime, several fires are burning out of control in neighboring Spain. William Denslow has more.
6: Above me, the sound of another aircraft ferrying water to douse the flames around me here in the Gironde region. This comes as firefighters continue to try and put a dent in this wildfire's tracks that has been scorching this region for days. Now has burnt to the equivalent of more than four times the size of the capital, Paris. There has been a slight reprieve, according to officials. There was no new growth in the fires overnight. This comes as firefighters continue to try and dig trenches, fell trees to remove that ammunition that's been used by these blazes to burn so virulently over recent days due to these incredibly dry conditions and these temperatures that have been so hot here for such a long time and only expected to keep rising in the days ahead. For CBC News, I'm William Denslow in Gironde, France.
5: Toronto police are investigating another shooting at the U.S. consulate in that city. Today's incident comes about 4 months after the building was first fired upon. Sheehan Desjardins reports.
7: You would expect a highly visible police cruiser stationed right in front of the consulate would act as a deterrent.
8: But it was that officer who heard the shot around 4:45 a.m., according to Toronto Deputy Chief of Police Frank Barreto.
7: It perhaps speaks to the brazen quality of this act, the recklessness that's involved.
8: Gunfire outside the U.S. consulate in Toronto for the second time this year. Police say a white Honda Accord with no license plate sped away. Officers located the car. A high-speed chase followed, but was called off due to safety concerns. Gary Anandasangari is the federal minister of public safety.
3: These acts are horrific. They shake our values to the core.
8: The RCMP says it's working with Toronto police and international partners on the investigation, adding it's too early to determine the motive. Chien Desjardins, CBC News, Toronto.
5: The new Gordie Howe International Bridge has opened to drivers. It links Windsor, Ontario with Detroit. Gordie Howe's grandson, who's also named Gordie, was the first to drive across the span with his family. That's the CBC News from Vancouver. We'll have more news on CBC Radio 1 in half an hour. 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Taking a look at the forecast now for Metro Vancouver and the South Coast. Still mainly cloudy right now with a chance of showers, but Environment Canada says we could see some clearing as the day progresses. Today's high near 21. Becoming cloudy again this evening with a chance of showers overnight, the low down to 16. Tomorrow, much like today, with clouds, possibly showers to start the day, but then clearing in the afternoon and the high again tomorrow near 21. Partly cloudy Wednesday, sunny Thursday and Friday right now.
4: When it comes to food shows, Restaurant Impossible is one of those OG beloved series. The premise is this: they help struggling restaurants turn things around. It aired for 22 seasons on the Food Network. Then it was canceled in 2023. Well, guess what? Now it's back, this time with two new hosts. I'm Alameen Abdul Mahmoud, and this is Commotion. Grace Onasanya and Michelle Jobin are here to talk about it. Hello to both of you.
9: Hello.
4: Nice to see you guys. Listen, Grace, I'm going to start with you. I think, look, whenever a show gets a reboot, mm-hmm. there's always this question of, like, why? Why do we need this show? Can you tell us why Restaurant Impossible is the one?
9: I think a lot of people, well, myself included, are happy to see it come back. I love an underdog story. Mm. I love to see people, you know, come back against adversity kind of thing, and people coming together to help do that. And I think with restaurants, because the original ran for 22 seasons, it was a long time. I can't say I watched every single season, but I definitely watched more than my fair share of it. So bringing it back, especially now, especially post-pandemic when restaurants are struggling, I think that's the kind of TV that people want to see in terms of, you know, restaurant reality TV.
4: I'm glad that you place it in the world of the underdog, because I think, like, that gives you the sense of, like, the emotional stakes of the show.
9: Yes.
4: Michelle, do you want to tell us a little bit more about the concept of the show? It is, like, what happens when you watch an episode?
10: The concept of the show really is taking a struggling restaurant and turning it around, but in a very short framework. So there's $20,000 available and 3 days in order to make the change, but we have previously one host, now two hosts, that come in, look at the situation, they diagnose what might be going wrong with the restaurant, whether now we have someone dedicated to back of house and someone dedicated to front of house, and make those suggestions on how they can look at menu items, profitability, decor, what's happening in terms of their mixology program. And the idea is that they make this big reveal at the end of the show, have everyone in, and it's turned around and given a new life.
4: Hopefully you gasp. You know, hopefully,
10: yes,
4: by the time you see the makeover, you go like, whoa.
10: There's a razzle dazzle.
4: That's the same restaurant? I can't believe it. Right. That's the effect that we're hoping for.
10: Yes.
4: Originally it was hosted by Robert Irvine. This time there are two hosts, as you mentioned. Toronto restaurateur Jen Egg and also celebrity chef Aron Sanchez. I just want to play a little bit of the trailer.
11: I'm Jen Egg.
12: And I'm Aron Sanchez.
11: And we're hosting the all-new series Restaurant Impossible, Last Call. Restaurants have drastically changed in the last decade.
12: And if you're not evolving, you're closing.
13: This is a race for survival.
14: If this closes, I don't know what to do.
11: I've spent decades building restaurants that I want to be in. Service and vibe, that's what makes restaurant magic.
15: If I came to an Indian restaurant and someone said you can't have naan, I would get up and leave.
4: Service and vibe is such a great description of what Jen Egg, I think, stands for in general. Grace, what was your reaction when you heard Toronto's Jen Egg was going to be one of the co-hosts of this thing?
9: I was surprised,
4: but
9: then also not so surprised. It seems like a natural step for her to do something else because she's opened so many restaurants.
4: Yes.
9: And then she's done, you know, she's written her books. Like, this is just something else. This is another step for her to add to her multi-hyphenate, you know, restaurateur, author, so on and so on and so forth. So I think this is a great step for her, and I'm really excited to see how she develops over the season.
4: When you say she's opened so many restaurants, I mean, like, we should give the figure. The figure is 10 restaurants. Like, four have closed, but
9: 10 restaurants.
4: Yeah, six are still in operation right now. Michelle, when Jen Egg wrote her memoir, the title was "I Hear She's a Real Bitch." You know, and I feel like the cheekiness of that title alone tells you a lot about Jen Egg and the kind of tone that she wants to communicate. Talk to us about what she's like in this show.
10: I mean, she's incredibly self-aware, but the answer is she is not a real bitch so far. In the first episode of the show. Look, and based on everything that Grace said, if I was opening a restaurant or if I had a struggling restaurant, if there's somebody that I would want to look to for mentorship, it would probably be Jen Egg, because having opened 10 restaurants and six running, that's a pretty great number. Yeah. So I find that she is quite thoughtful. Her direction is quite pointed. There's a lot of empathy in the first episode that really comes through. There's a really interesting story with the struggling restaurants where the father of the two sisters that are hosting it had a stroke. She emphasizes and talks about the fact that her partner also had a stroke.
9: Yes.
10: And they have the really nice moment. So I think it really works. I think she brings a lot to the table. Look, she's direct. That's probably why people are like, oh, she's so controversial. Being a woman with opinions, right?
9: Oh, no. How dare. No.
10: A successful woman and then daring to say things on the internet and on social. So I think that, yes, she's really direct at times, and we hear examples of that in the trailer, but I think it's great.
4: Yeah, my experience of Jen Egg is that directness, right?
10: Yes.
4: I feel like something I really admire about Jen Egg in general is that, like, she is the person in the room willing to say the thing that other people are not willing to say.
9: And she says the quiet part out loud.
4: She really does. I really generally admire that about her. And also, like, in terms of, like, her restaurants, like, she's known for these beautiful interiors. She's like, the vibe part is absolutely just like every single Jen Egg restaurant I've been to.
9: Gorgeous.
4: Incredible. What's the thing that makes her a standout restaurateur, you think, Grace?
9: I think it's a lot of the fact that she does it all. When you have a restaurant, usually you'll have, it's a conglomerate of people working towards one goal. You'll have somebody who's generally in charge of the food, and then you'll have, like, a great sommelier or bartender who's running the cocktail beverage program, and then you'll have a wonderful general manager who's taking care of the staffing and logistics and that sort of thing. And I think it's very rare that you find people that take on two of those roles, never mind three of those roles. Like, Jen is doing it all. She's making the restaurants from the ground up. And I have to give her credit, because that's three jobs in one person.
4: Especially a woman in the field.
9: And a woman at that. And that's multiple of that kind of stress. So it's a really rare thing to find someone doing all of those things in this industry and being a woman on top of that.
4: I'll tell you what was a treat for me in watching the first episode of the show is watching someone walk into a restaurant through the eyes of Jen Egg and the things that they notice that I would have never noticed in a million years.
9: Your regular people eyes do not see.
4: My regular people eyes simply don't know. Like, the idea of, like, walking into a restaurant and seeing, you know, hand sanitizer right at the front.
10: Right.
4: And her going, no, this can't be. We need a photo here. And I was like, oh, my brain just would not have picked that up.
10: Yeah.
4: Let's get into this. The first episode features a Toronto restaurant, which is Yatung. It's the last remaining Chinese restaurant in the city's original Chinatown, run by two sisters.
9: Yes.
4: Their parents started the restaurant about 40 years ago.
9: Mm-hmm.
4: Like, you know well enough of the machinery of the restaurant world. Mm-hmm. What does the show capture about that machinery that makes it such a compelling watch, you think?
9: I think, just as you were saying, like, just things that your regular people eyes don't see. There are a lot of things that a person as a guest in a restaurant is not taking into consideration.
4: Okay.
9: And even though, like, a layperson may not have the words to articulate those things that you're seeing, like, you still feel those things. Like, you may not look at the hand sanitizer and think, that really kind of shouldn't be there. But something in the back of your head may be like, that's not exactly appealing to me. But, you know, Jen is going to see that, and she's going to immediately notice that. And she's going to immediately tell you that this is not the vibe that you want to give. This is not the first impression of your restaurant that you want to give.
4: Mm-hmm. Yeah. I first of all, I appreciate Grace just returning and saying, like, your regular people eyes. You, Elamine, who knows nothing about restaurants.
10: You might not notice.
4: Which is, you know what? That's so true. Michelle, let me ask you, like, when you watch this episode, like, what's the thing? What did you think of the first episode?
10: I really enjoyed it. And I come at this from being someone that exists in the universe of sort of broadcast and TV. And yeah. I found it so incredibly refreshing, first of all, that she does not come from that place. She is not a TV host. She's not a TV person. She is a restaurant person that does very well. She's even said on her socials, this was actually the first episode that we watched was her first day on set, which I find it hard to believe. Wow. That's a lot of pressure.
4: Yeah.
10: But it worked really, really well. And to the point of where you see this as a natural progression of her career, I will say, you know, 10, 15 years ago, there was a show that I hosted called Toronto Dining. And the very
9: 10, 15 years ago, I don't 15, think she would have.
10: No, and this is the thing, and she's acknowledged this as well. Yeah. I wanted the Black Hoof on my show. And
4: that's
10: I
4: one
10: went,
4: of her
10: I,
4: old restaurants.
10: One yeah. of her yeah. old restaurants. I mm-hmm. went, I lined up, I probably for an hour waited for a table. I went and had dinner. It mm-hmm. was fantastic. And I approached her and I said, hey, look, I have this show called Toronto Dining. I'd love for you to be on my show. And she sort of gestured towards the line of people at the door. And she's like, look,
9: I'm busy.
10: I don't need you. I don't know what to do with the lineup I have already.
4: Yeah.
10: And she was right. I was disappointed, but I respectfully agree with her. So there has been this progression, and she brings everything that she has learned over decades yeah. to this first episode. So I loved. And the other thing about this is with reality TV, there's always that manufactured tension of yeah. 3 days, $20,000 to make this happen. Mm-hmm. The Yutung, they are stressed when you show up. The sisters are stressed. You can tell yeah. they are fighting back tears for 75% of the episode. Oh. I feel like it's difficult. Yeah. They're in
9: it's
10: a
9: hard.
10: Tough place. Yeah.
9: It's hard. Just being in a restaurant in general, a busy restaurant, a working restaurant, you're going to have this cloud of stress that yeah. hangs over you. And again, the regular people, they don't see it and they don't
4: She's
9: feel
4: talking
9: it
4: about me.
9: And they shouldn't.
4: I'm the regular.
9: Not just you, Elamine, but yeah. just even people that are diners, like they won't feel it and they shouldn't.
4: What are some of those things that you're like, oh, you wouldn't know. You wouldn't know at all. Because like, the prices part stuck out for me. For
10: yeah.
4: example. Like the idea of like, hey,
10: one.
4: You need to raise these prices by $1 to $2 yeah. a plate. And yeah. then like, and even that feels like a source of tension. What stuck out for you about that part?
9: Their food costs. Like there's a point in the episode where they were like, okay, well, this is your most popular dish. What's the food cost on it? And I think it was something like 33%. And I was like, 33%?
4: What do you mean, like 33% margin? You
9: yeah, mean? 33% food cost. Like okay. that's how much of, like that's the percentage of the food cost as opposed to what you're charging for it.
4: Got it.
9: Like how much does it cost to make this dish? How much are the ingredients of this dish yeah. versus how much are you charging for it?
4: I've never thought of that ratio. Tell me yeah. more.
9: Okay, so in a good restaurant, you're gonna want your food cost to be 25 to 35%, somewhere in there. But if you are in a restaurant like we have in this episode,
4: yeah.
9: and you already know that your restaurant is in trouble and your food cost is closer to 35 than it is to 25, that's a problem.
4: Mm-hmm.
9: Because the first thing you should be looking at is like, well, you know, my restaurant's in trouble. I got to cut costs. And the food cost is where you go first.
4: Yeah.
9: So to be in trouble and then to have a dish that's still at 33%, that's bad news.
10: Yeah.
9: That's not a good
4: thing. I appreciate Grace just kind of like just doing this like deep sigh of like, whoa, we got real yeah. trouble here because, again, my regular person eyes would not have picked that up. So, Michelle, you
10: and the profitability is one of the most important things. And they talk about the fact that the rent is $30,000 a month.
4: Would never yeah. have guessed that.
10: So that stress level is really, and then they're yeah. In this episode, they get into conversations about what will the people bear in terms of portion sizes with a particular type of cuisine. And at this point, we're talking about Hakka cuisine. It's such an important conversation because Jen and Aron Sanchez are just like, your food is worth charging the right amount of money and giving an appropriate portion. Yeah. size. So there is like, this huge broader cultural conversation around that I think is really like, important to have.
9: Don't sell yourself short.
10: Yeah.
9: And just because it's, you know, Hakka food or South Asian cuisine, mm-hmm. it doesn't mean it's cheap and cheerful.
4: Oh,
9: it's
4: yeah.
9: just as worthy of the price as, you know, your, you know, fine Japanese sushi or your, you know, fancy, yeah. you yeah. know, French pasta or whatever you have.
4: We've had a version of that conversation on the show, but yes. the idea of the Jamaican patty, right?
9: Yes.
4: Yes. you know, like Jamaican patties are sort of culturally expected, like, oh, I'm not going to pay more than, you know, $2-$3
9: for
4: this
9: patty,
4: thing.
9: Yeah.
4: But the idea is like, actually, you can get a very elevated, you know, gourmet patty, and like, there's no good reason why you should not be willing to pay more for that. And there's a version of cultural kind of racism of like looking down.
9: Yeah, upon, like, I don't know if culinary racism is a thing. But
4: I think you just coined it, Grace.
9: Maybe it is, but like a lot of people have this mentality that certain foods from certain cultures should be cheap.
4: To be cheap and plentiful.
9: Oh, yeah. And why?
4: Yeah.
9: Like, we're doing the, you know, the cutting and the chopping by hand. It's, you know, all fresh ingredients. It's all made every day by hand. Like, there's a lot of effort and a lot of time and a lot of money that goes into that, and it's going to cost more.
10: Yeah.
9: It's not cheap. We're not like, you know, just, you know, opening vac bags and pouring it in and serving it to you. There's a lot of effort and love that goes into that.
4: Correct.
9: The money should be commensurate.
4: I got about a minute left here. I should note that, like, this show, you know, the last time that it was on was 2023. It gets rebooted now. The cost of living conversation is just among the highest, you know, conversations that are happening right now.
10: Mm-hmm.
4: This show is going to be featuring restaurants across North America. Just 30 seconds to each of you. What are you hoping to see from future episodes from the show? Michelle, I'll start with you.
10: I would really hope that they continue to look at how this plays out in different markets with different types of cuisines as well, and continue to have that conversation. I would love to see good practical advice, and I'd love to see menu items that can continue to happen and decor that continue to happen in a functioning restaurant, because sometimes shows like this can go into a bit of fantasy land and the decor and the menu doesn't actually
9: necessarily
10: stay.
9: Work.
10: We see that not work in the real world.
4: Yes. Grace, last word to you.
9: I would like to see more of a cost breakdown.
10: Yeah.
9: Like they say on the show, like, we have $20,000 to do this.
4: For the remake,
9: But a lot of people may not necessarily understand how far or how not so far that $20,000 can go.
4: Yeah.
9: Like, I want to see the cost breakdown, so maybe it translates a little more for, you know, regular people that, you know, this costs money and that's why you're paying more money, but we're putting in that effort for you, and the food is worth it.
4: You guys, it's been a delight to have you here. Thank you so much for coming on the show today.
10: It's been wonderful. Thank you.
4: Thanks for doing this.
9: Here.
4: Grace Onasani is a line cook in Toronto, and Michelle Jobin is a television host, producer, and writer, and the former host of Toronto Dining, where Jen Ag was not. You can catch Restaurant Impossible Last Call Thursdays on the Food Network or stream it now on City TV+.

0: Abdul Mahmoud, and this is Commotion. That song there is It Love from Tyla. It was off Tyla's sophomore album. It's called A-Pop. It dropped this past Friday. Matt Amha's had the whole weekend to take it in. Matt, it's good to see you, pal. How you doing?
1: Good to see you, man. Thank you for having me once again.
0: I was driving in this morning listening to that song, which is the first song on this record. Tell me this album. What do you like about it?
1: Yeah, I mean, I think it's fun. You know, I think the sophomore album is a famously difficult thing to get right. And, you know, her and her team have clearly kind of, put in a lot of kind of work. And I think this is something that, you know, people will be dancing to, you know, all over the world. You know, I think even outside of the music, what I found to be most interesting is like the cultural proposition that's being made here in presenting her not just as like a pop star, but as an African pop star particularly, you know? And I think it's important given the current kind of cultural climate in South Africa in particular, you know, when there's like an incredibly violent anti-immigration regime going on in the country, to have the most globally recognizable South African declaring their Africanness, I think, is something that's important.
0: I think there's something about Tyla and her sort of breakthrough. I think like Water was one of those songs that you just could not escape when it first kind of came out. And so there was a lot of pressure on this record to sort of follow that up. We're going to talk about the thing that you just mentioned in a moment, but we asked you to pick a cut off this album and you chose Crazy of Me. What's the thing that drew you to that song?
1: I think this is one of the moments where that cultural proposition is most clear. And, you know, South Africa really shows up on this record. You know, they're part speaking in Zulu. She's featured a South African artist. The culture is present on this song in particular.
0: Okay, let's hear just a little bit of it right now.

0: That is Crazy of Me featuring Mahu off this album, from this new album, A-Pop, from Tyla. Listen, I think like through music, Tyla's kind of introduced a lot of fans, especially here in North America, to amapiano, right? Which is a musical genre that has its roots in South Africa. What sounds are you hearing when you listen to this record?
1: So while I did just say that was the song on which I could kind of most hear South Africa.
0: Yeah.
1: I think what I found interesting is that kind of despite the case that's being made on the album, that she is not just a pop star, but an African pop star. I did, and you know, though there are some regional elements, I think that a lot of the music that I hear from Tyla is still kind of delivered through a kind of like a pretty Western musical language,
0: yeah.
1: You know, and like there is no single way to be African. Tyla does not owe me some kind of performance of cultural authenticity, but like I did feel like, you know, if Africanness is going to be the like organizing proposition of the record, I was kind of like, you know, what kind of musical work is that designation doing? You know, mm-hmm. So I think in many ways it is kind of conventional, mainstream global pop record that does have South African amapiano kind of electronic elements, but is still largely being told through this kind of language that will be recognizable to a global audience still.
0: Do you read that as a competitive idea? Like the idea of like, actually still wants to compete on the charts, still wants to sort of play a role in whatever sort of North American or global sort of celebrity cycle that comes with being a famous musician, but also gesture at the roots. Like, is that your reading of that?
1: I mean, maybe it's difficult to square. I think in some way, like the closest analog for her is probably Rihanna. And you know, Rihanna did a lot to mainstream the music of the place that she was from, but also did a lot of it through this broader Western language. You know,
0: yeah.
1: I just feel like even the name of the album itself, right? A-Pop, like even in the declaration that's being made, it's kind of muted, right? We are to infer that A-Pop means African pop.
0: Yeah.
1: And I just feel like there's a kind of extra, there's like another thing that could happen to help really bring the argument together.
0: You want her to say it out loud. You want to sort of figure out how to say it a little bit further out loud.
1: Exactly right, yeah.
0: Okay, so over the years, I think Tyla's been at the center of this debate over her racial identity. And I think that's a thing we should talk about because specifically it's around her use of the term colored. It has an entirely different meaning in South Africa, which is where Tyla's from, than it does here in North America. What's the thing that's driving that debate that makes it sort of keep sticking around, even though she's at this point been around for a couple of years?
1: I would say, I mean, frankly, it's a cultural misunderstanding.
0: Yeah.
1: It is cultural chauvinism. You know, I think there's like a certain way of looking out onto the world that is inherently filtered through a kind of like a North American lens. Right. And I think, you know, there's an assumption among many well-meaning people in this part of the world that our racial vocabulary is neutral and should be adopted by
0: exportable.
1: All black people everywhere. Exactly. Right.
0: Yeah.
1: And that itself is like an instrument of power, which we've talked about before. But like, you know, really like engaging with South Africa has required me to do away with so much of my kind of natural thinking, I would say, when it comes to these kinds of questions, you know, like even myself. Going to South Africa and like myself being personally colored, I mean, being personally raised as colored was a shock. I was shocked, right? And what I ultimately had to understand though is that this is a different cultural milieu, right? And like, this is a cultural milieu that the people of this country have won at an enormous cost
0: right.
1: and one which they've maintained, right? And like, I think it's perfectly okay to ask questions, even to express surprise, but like, the moment that you are demanding that South Africans like reorganize their identities around our lexicon, there's like an imperial thing underpinning that, I think personally.
0: There is the thing, we've talked about this on this show before, about this idea like the North American blackness can sometimes behave a little bit as like a sort of like a, you know, has that imperialist sort of attitude of saying like this form of blackness is actually the thing that it means. What it means to be black in North America is also what it means to be black somewhere else. And that's
1: everywhere.
0: Not at all true. I just want to play this clip. Here's Tyla talking about what the word colored means to her as a South African.
2: Internationally, that's like a derogatory term, mm-hmm. you know, but for us, that's our race. Mm-hmm. Like in forms, we have to write that, like that's what we are.
3: Mm-hmm.
2: So that's what I am. But when people ask for specifics, it's very hard to say because it's been lost over so many years. Like, all I know is that I'm very mixed with a lot of things, but South African, you know, born and raised, I'm a South African girl.
0: There she is talking about that exact thing that you're talking about. Like the idea that like actually in North America, particularly, they're missing quite a bit of context for what it means to be black in a lot of different places around the world. Do you read her as someone who is going to be someone that changes people's minds about these conversations?
1: No, right?
0: No.
1: But is she is introducing a kind of heterodox idea, which I think is important.
0: Yeah.
1: There's a part of me, though, that cringes when I hear that, right? It's kind of difficult to listen to, and I feel for her, that every time she comes out with something major, she is confronted with this, like, identity, this inquisition on her identity, right? Yeah. And has to do all this explaining.
0: She's put in that position of having to be the one to explain, yeah.
1: Yeah, it's incredibly, it's, I mean, there's a kind of, it's terrible. I really feel for her, right? She shouldn't have to do that. But, like, the thing that we need to really understand, people here really need to understand, is that our particular racecraft, the way that we understand race, is a complete invention, right? These are inventions. It is malleable. It is changing. It is subject to time and place. It means something different in Ethiopia, where I'm from, in Sudan, where you're from,
0: yeah,
1: in Toronto, where we both are now, right? And, like, though it might be socially realized and observable in all these ways, it is still a fiction, right? And, like, I think understanding this, it's important that we recognize that our race orthodoxy is no better than any other race orthodoxy that any Black person expresses in any other corner of the world. You know, like, I would say, like, the designation of colored is not a repudiation of your designation of Blackness.
0: Yeah.
1: And when Tyla is using this language in this way, it's an invitation that she is giving to all of us. She's telling you something about the place that she's from. It is then incumbent upon us to kind of engage with that curiously and in an open-minded way.
0: Yeah, I think, like, there's the difference in approach is shifting from an imposition of here's what I think that word means, or here's what I think that race actually means in this context, to saying, well, what does it mean where you're from? You know, what does it mean? How do you sort of think about it? How do you organize these ideas? Matt Amha, I really appreciate your time, man. This has been a wonderful time. Thank you so much for coming on the show today, dude.
1: Very fun. Thank you, my friend.
0: Of course. Good to see you. Matt Amha is a writer and culture critic based in Toronto. That new record from Tyla is called A-Pop, and it's out now. That is it for the show today. My name is Alamin Abdul Mahmoud. This show is called Commotion. I hope you have a great day. We'll see you tomorrow.
3: Good morning. Here are your headlines from the CBC Vancouver newsroom. I'm Tarnjeet Parmar. A wildfire that forced the evacuation of Clinton on Friday is now threatening 150 properties and 70 Mile House. A new order impacting that area along Highway 97 went into place at 10 o'clock this morning. The Pear Lake and 59 Creek fires merged over the weekend and have burned 640 square kilometers. Across BC, 139 fires are listed as active. A man in his 60s has died following a scuba diving incident at Whitecliff Park in West Vancouver. Police responded to a report of a diver in distress yesterday morning near the Horseshoe Bay area. Other divers, firefighters, and air ambulance paramedics did try to save him, but that man was pronounced dead at the scene. The BC Coroner Service is investigating. And a by-election will be held in the North Vancouver Capilano riding next month. Voters will head to the polls on August 31st after the Prime Minister announced three by-elections for ridings in BC, Ontario, and Quebec. The seat in North Vancouver was vacated by former Liberal MP Jonathan Wilkinson, who became Canada's ambassador to the European Union. The Liberals need one win across those three races to maintain their control of the House of Commons. Those are your headlines from the CBC Vancouver newsroom. For more news anytime, you can go to the website, cbc.ca/bc, or you can use the CBC News app.
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3: With Gavin Crawford.
1: Everybody. Welcome to Because News, Canada's funniest news quiz. I am Gavin Crawford. I am here with three panelists who are all hotter than NVIDIA stock. Let's meet them. First up, one of the few Albertans not facing a recall. It's the safely seated Andrew Fung.
4: I vote yes to this budget, in case you were wondering. Yes, you. To the budget.
1: In the middle chair, pay no attention to the man behind the curtain. Do pay attention to the man on top of the chair. It's Eric Peterson.
5: Thank you. Thank you. I'm abstaining from the budget.
1: Finally, she's looking forward to putting together a Swedish fighter jet with the Allen key. Fly the friendly skies with Jan Caruana. All right, panel, are you ready to make some games out of the headlines?
4: Always.
6: For sure.
1: Then let's do this.
7: Here we go.
6: Yeah.
1: Panel, get ready, as it is time for a Because News fake ad. That's correct. Have a listen now to this faux commercial and be ready, if you will, to quiz. Something has changed within the toilet paper aisle. Now you can celebrate the blockbuster movie with all new Wicked Wipes. Available in pink or green for a wicked clean that will make you popular with everyone. Prepare to enter the land of Oz with soft yet powerful Wicked Wipes. Feel the comfort of our new three-ply roll, because everyone deserves an extra ply. So whether you're a Glindarse or an Elphabut, with Wicked Wipes, your toilet time will be changed for good.
4: Great work.
1: Well, you heard the fake ad, panel. Can you tell me, for a point, what news had us sending Wicked to the washroom?
6: Well, obviously, it's because the bathroom is where the whiz is.
1: What had us sending Wicked to the bathroom, Eric?
5: Well, it's this darn movie. I mean, I don't want to pretend that I know anything about it, basically. But how can you not in the culture that we live in? I never wanted this kind of information about it, but just arrived like, you know, dead bugs on my windshield. You can't move through our culture and society without accumulating all these bits of information that you know nothing about, understand nothing about, and really don't want. And then you have to scrape them off the windshield.
1: I will give you a point for that. The aggressive marketing of Wicked for Good has been making the headlines. The headline from Huffington Post reads, "The Wicked for Good movie's marketing team has no chill."
6: They are right.
4: Yeah, no chill.
1: With the second Wicked film hitting theaters this weekend, brand partnerships are everywhere. According to Variety, Universal has partnered with 400 brands.
4: Wow.
1: For this campaign. Some of the collabs do make sense. Well, others, not so much. Well, let's see what you think as we investigate them. Panel, Procter & Gamble have created a wide array of products, including two Wicked-themed deodorants, Febreze plugins, even a Wicked-themed Swiffer.
4: Ooh.
1: Panel, what is special about the Wicked Swiffer?
4: I love Swiffers, so I'm genuinely trying to think here. We have the wet jet, we have the Swiffer wet jet, we just have the regular Swiffer dry. So I think it's just in a different color. I just think they're different colors.
1: It's pink.
4: Yeah!
6: Oh my god!
4: Called it! Yes!
1: But they're not even like, it doesn't even blow bubbles or anything. It's just literally just pink.
6: At least on the package does it say, picks up dirt, dust, and flying monkey hair?
1: The actual slogan for them is, every witch needs a Swiffer.
6: I think mine was better.
4: Yeah, yours is better.
1: Well, while you're in the kitchen celebrating this allegory about the dangers of fascism, why not do the dishes with Cascade's Wicked Dishwasher Pods in Emerald City scent.
6: Ew, what does that smell like?
1: Hey, I'll ask the questions on here. Panel for a point. Ew, what does that smell like? What do you think the Emerald City scent is?
4: Pink lavender.
5: It's odorless.
1: Jen.
2: Munchkin butt.
5: Munchkin blood?
2: Butt.
5: Oh, butt. Even worse.
1: It is not munchkin butt. According to Procter & Gamble, it smells like delicate florals intertwining with a warm musk and hints of vanilla.
6: That's what you want your dishes to smell like?
1: Yeah, which literally is the inside of a Vegas casino.
5: Or a glass of creme de menthe.
1: Yes. If you've been holding space for wicked collabs in your stomach, there are several options available, panel. English bakery Hovis has announced a limited edition Wicked for Good bread. What makes the bread wicked?
4: It's half a loaf of inside slices and half a loaf of just the ends for the real sickos.
6: The heels.
4: Because I love the bread ends, but I'm always the only person who wants it. So I'm a real sicko in the sandwich world. So it's half insides and half outsides.
1: Eric?
5: Well, this is a marketing ploy.
1: Yes.
5: I'm a bit put off because I learned nothing about this movie. So this is just a shot in the dark. I'm really just kind of improvising off of what I think the movie might be about. And because the word of wicked in it, and which makes me think of evil. So I'm saying this Hovis loaf, you has the possibility, a marketing trick would be make it was worthy of the devil himself. Because you'll get an all-paid trip, not to Hades, but to Alberta. I'm sorry, there's two members on our panel here who are from Alberta, so with all due respect, that, you know, that notwithstanding province, under the wicked leadership of Danielle Smith, who wants to burn fossil fuels, he wants to burn the public medical system there, and she also wants to burn minority transgender rights. She's wicked. Does hell not figure at all in Wicked?
1: No.
5: No, there's no hell in Wicked. I'm really barking.
1: I'm just going to join in here for a moment,
5: Excuse me.
1: Andrew Fung, you will get a point for that because it is actually their best of both loaf with 50% white flour and 50% wholemeal.
4: Oh!
1: So you were very close.
4: Okay.
1: Eric, I will give you a half a point because they are...
5: Half a point for all of that work? Point.
1: There's a contest. If you buy this limited edition Wicked Bread, you can win a trip to Canada. I don't know how.
5: To Alberta.
1: That is factual.
5: To Alberta.
1: Yes. What they don't tell you is that you'll be traveling by tornado, and there's only one person we're hoping your house lands on. I mean, do you feel like this amount of collabs and marketing are making you even more psyched to see the movie?
6: No, it's not. Like, I saw the first Wicked movie and I was like, it's a good movie. And I'd seen the musical and I'd read the book and I was very confused by those two things. So then when I went to see the movie, I'm like, there's a little bit of clarity. But now it feels like this last part, it's not getting a ton of great reviews. All the good songs that I liked are already done because they were in the first movie. I will see it. But
1: me too, but it's a little like Charlie Brown Christmas now. They should make a Charlie Brown Wicked special where it's like, I just feel like Wicked's gotten too commercial, Charlie Brown.
6: And they all dance like this to Defying Ground.
1: It used to be about the Leeds belting and now it's about a Swiffer. Any Wicked collab you haven't seen that you'd want?
6: I want Wicked Witch Realtors because the right house doesn't just drop into your lap.
1: Amazing. You know what I think would be good? You know those Tylenol daytime, nighttime colds? For a wicked good sleep, take the green one.
4: Oh, yes.
1: Yeah. And to be popular all day, pop a pink.
6: That's good.
1: That's what I would do.
3: Because news with Gavin Crawford.
1: I am Gavin Crawford. I am here with Andrew Fung, Eric Peterson, and Jan Caruana. A panel who is even more in demand land than Canada's rare earth minerals. Hey. Yeah.

0: Panel, we've seen many changes in 2025, changes in technology, changes in the climate, even changes in the way we communicate. For instance, in the past, a world leader might have rebuffed a journalist by saying, "Thank you for the question. I have no comment." But in 2025, the U.S. president rebuffed a female journalist with which eloquent words?
1: I don't even like saying it, but he said, quiet piggy.
0: You are correct for the points. The headline is, Trump told a woman, quiet piggy, when she asked him about Epstein.
2: If Donald Trump called me piggy, I would channel Miss Piggy and I would karate chop. There would be one hi-ya and there would be a new president.
0: Yes, for better or for worse, our vocabulary is always changing. And thankfully, the lexicographers are here to record it into what I've decided to call the annals of history. This week, panel, Cambridge Dictionary unveiled its word of the year. It's a word that describes an unhealthy type of relationship. What is this relationship word?
3: Kuzma.
1: Kuzma, like
3: it's the Canadian United States Mexican trade agreement, Kuzma.
0: Yeah,
3: and it denotes a very unhealthy relationship.
0: That is a good guess. It is not Kuzma, Andrew. What is the word?
1: Grub buds. It's your friends you only call on when you want to eat a gross amount of food, like an all-you-can-eat buffet or that seafood tower they keep putting up on my Instagram, and that's the only time you hang out.
0: Grub buds.
1: Yeah. I got a few grub buds. And we have an Instagram group chat where we send each other, we don't even talk. We just send each other food memes. And then every now and then one of us will be like, Friday, 7 o'clock, reservations made. And we just show up and eat and then we go home.
2: Wow. Yeah. Do you talk at the restaurant?
1: Yeah, we catch up. Okay. Like, I'm not an animal here, okay? I'm a civilized person.
0: Those are all good guesses. The correct answer, according to the BBC News headline reads, parasocial. Is Cambridge Dictionary word of the year. What is a parasocial relationship?
3: Well, it must be like paranormal, eh? It's something that's kind of supernatural and the metaphysically in the realms of some sort of other dimension that we where we meet and be social.
0: It is not being friends with a ghost, but okay. That is a good guess. Andrew, parasocial?
1: Parasocial is when you as an individual, when you're in big social settings, you don't like being there, you're very introverted. But when you're with a friend or someone you're very comfortable with, you're para, two people, and you're very social. You're parasocial, and the two of you become the life of the party.
2: That's very good.
1: Yeah.
0: Eloquent BS.
1: Yeah. Okay. Yeah.
0: Incorrect.
1: Yeah. I felt that.
0: Jen?
2: So a parasocial relationship is when you as an individual person feel like you have an actual relationship with someone in the media, like a celebrity or a host of something, because they've shared so much information with you, either via their medium or via socials or like via the news, that you feel like you know them.
0: That is correct. It is forming a deep connection with someone you do not know. Why was parasocial chosen as the word of this year?
2: Because everybody's nuts.
3: I think it's because of Donald Trump. Because I have a deep relationship with him of fear and loathing. Everywhere I look, he's there on television. Everything with his fantasy world that he lives in, with his lying and with his vile acts. You can't get rid of him. Every time you open a magazine, look out the window, turn on the television, there he is.
1: I feel the same way, but not Donald Trump, but with Taylor Swift.
0: Yes, basically you will get a point for that. They gave an example of the way Taylor Swift fans reacted when she got engaged, as if they know them. Ooh. Eric, you've got a one with Trump, obviously. You feel like you know him. Andrew, anyone you feel parasocially?
1: Yeah, like in a good way, the Backstreet Boys. I feel like there's a world where I was the sixth member of the Backstreet Boys. Like when I sing that Millennium album, I am the sixth member harmonizing with them. When they did their Sphere residency, I felt like I was a part of it. When Kevin cut his hair recently, I'm like, I felt like I was there watching him cut his hair, cheering him on. Yeah.
0: Jen?
2: There's one or two podcasts that I listen to. And because, like you're saying, because people kind of share, you know, anecdotal things, I'll like come across something and like almost like be like right on the verge of hitting send in like an Instagram DM going like, saw this and thought of you. And then like the rational part of my brain goes like, you don't know them. They don't know you.
1: I get those all the time and I love it. Like, people send me sneaker content, raccoon content, Ghostbusters content all the time. I had one today where someone was like at a shoe store somewhere in California and was like, yo, Andrew saw these on the wall. Should I get them? And I wrote back, yeah, treat yourself. Like, I wanna create these relationships.
0: Yeah, but you just moved that from parasocial to social.
1: Yeah.
0: Yeah. I mean, it does sometimes happen to me from this show because I talk about like the cats a lot or Cape Breton and things like that. And then I saw someone in line at the coffee place the other day and they started talking to me and it took me like a full 3 minutes of talking to them going like, where do I know this person? Yeah. Where do I know this person from? To realize, oh, I simply don't. Yeah. moving on from parasocial, dictionary.com went in a different direction with their 2025 word of the year. It is a compound word. Can you guess the compound word term dictionary.com rated number one word of the year?
1: Just before we answer, I'm asking for Eric, what is a compound word? Because I know and Jan knows, but just so we're all clear, what is a compound word? Just so we're on the same page.
3: I know what a compound word is. Jackass.
0: It's that. Jackass is a compound word. It is one word made up of two words.
1: Okay. All right. That's what I thought.
0: Or more words, maybe more than two. I don't know.
1: Yeah, that's we are on the same page.
3: I was hoping it was going to be jackass. That was going to be my guess.
0: It is not.
3: And no, it isn't. I know. I do know the answer to this, though, too. I'm not quite as old and stupid as I look.
0: All right. Well, then I'm just coming right to you. What is it, monsieur?
3: 6'7".
2: I did the hands, too.
0: Wow, you are correct for the point, yes. Eric Peterson.
1: Eric. It's 6'7"?
0: It is 6'7", is the dictionary.com word of the year.
3: And it's pronounced 6'7".
0: That's right. You got to put the little question mark in it, or you haven't done it right.
3: The reason I know this, I was shooting a movie up in North Bay 2 weeks ago, and there were a lot of young people.
0: Wait, were you Santa?
3: No, I wasn't Santa, but I was a nice old white guy.
2: Phew.
3: I was. And in running shorts that were very tight, running through the streets of North Bay, in a very tight top. I was playing an 80-year-old pastor who had decided he would take up running because his relatives had all died at this age from heart attacks. So I'm running through the streets of North Bay. I look like Humpty Dumpty. It's cold up there, you know. I'm in these short shorts, you know. Is that man wearing jeans? No, his legs are just blue. getting back to 6'7".
0: Yes, there
3: were all these kids on this show because there was always kids in these kind of movies, and they were going 6'7". And there was even adults your guys' age going 6'7"? What's that mean? I'm going, what the hell does 6'7" mean? Why are they saying that?
0: How does dictionary.com define 6'7"?
1: I would like to know. I want to know.
2: I'll hazard a guess of like neither here nor there. Because you kind of have to do the word, the hands, when you're describing it, too.
0: Eric, how do they define it?
3: It's just like nothing and something at the same time.
0: It's really a trick question because the answer is they don't.
2: What?
0: They've added to the dictionary and written it's impossible to define. Mm-hmm.
2: Dictionary.com said that? You dictionary. Have one job, dictionary.com.
0: Because news. Panel, it's time for a fake movie trailer.
2: Ooh.
0: Have a listen to this patented Because News fake movie trailer based on an astonishing true story and see if you can guess the headline behind it.
4: From the makers of Speed, get ready for the next big adventure.
5: Hello?
6: Pop quiz, hotshot. There's a stranger driving your bus. Once the bus goes 50 kilometers an hour, it will continue at that speed until it slows down at the next bus stop. What are you gonna do?
5: Obey the rules of the road?
6: Bingo!
4: Critics are calling it the least exciting crime drama this year. Speed 3, Speed Limit.
0: Rated D for adult.
2: I
0: All right, panel, you heard the fake movie trailer for Speed 3 Speed Limit. What very Canadian crime story was making all the headlines this week?
2: Was it Andrew Scheer running out from behind the curtain to vote no on the budget?
0: Exactly. Surprise, we were here all along. It was not. Eric, I feel, do you know?
3: Yeah, a guy got on a bus and drove it. Yeah, it was wonderful.
0: You are correct for the point.
3: It's a beautiful story.
0: The National Post headline reads, man steals city bus and takes it on a perfectly civil joyride.
1: Yeah.
0: Last week, when a bus driver stepped away for a short break, a Hamilton, Ontario man boarded the bus, sat down in the driver's seat, and then drove away.
2: Amazing.
0: The thief then did something unexpected. What surprising move did the bus thief pull next?
1: He helped the person. We went to the next stop, and he helped the person who was trying to load onto the bike on that bike thing, rather than just staring at you, pointing at the clock on the wrist.
0: He did, in fact, just continue making all the stops along the route.
3: He would have done it, Andrew.
1: He would have.
3: That guy would have done it.
1: He would have done it.
3: He would have helped him out.
1: Yeah.
0: He did do, while he was dropping letting people on and off the bus, he also did something that is a very bus driver thing to do. Do you know what he did, Jen?
2: I do know. He wouldn't let somebody on because they had an expired pass.
0: That is correct.
3: Oh, right.
1: Oh, man.
0: No crime on that bus except the one I'm committing. Apparently, the thief was not working alone, panel. Who aided and abetted him?
2: Oh,

0: Yeah.
1: And just like this relatively victimless crime.
0: Yeah.
1: We're all like, oh my God, there's no files.
2: Yeah. Yeah, exactly. But you're absolutely right.
3: It's so refreshing.
0: Yeah.
3: There's no war. There's no famine. There's no starving. There's no ridiculous tariffs. There's just this wonderful... I wish I'd been on that bus.
2: I wish I was.
3: That's a bus ride to tell your kids for. Yeah. Then it would go down through generations. I remember when my dad was kidnapped on a bus in Hamilton and nothing happened.
4: I think it's always news when the bus gets you to work on time.
1: I was going to say, yeah. This downtown bus route is apparently quite tricky to follow, even for a seasoned bus driver. On top of that, there was something else that made driving this bus particularly complex. What made it so complex?
4: The guy's girlfriend and ex-girlfriend were both on the bus.
1: It was an accordion bus.
4: Oh, dang.
3: It was?
1: Yes.
3: Oh, my admiration for this man even goes up higher.
1: Yeah, because like, there's a part of me that thinks like, yeah, I could probably make a couple of stops in a rego bus. But you throw on an extra bus,
4: yeah,
1: tacked on with just a little bit of plastic. Yeah. No, yeah. I can't do that. Yeah. I'm not one turn. And I'm like, well, there goes the bank.
3: What happened to the people in the back? What happened to the back?
1: Yeah, that's what I would be doing. The bus was eventually stopped by police after 15 minutes, and the man was taken into custody without incident. What did the police say about this crime?
3: They said this is the nastiest case of literalism we've ever had. The perp maintained that he had asked a policeman the best way to get up the escarpment. The policeman told him, take a bus. And so he did.
1: Incredible guess. Here is what Officer McKenna said about the incident.
5: He was making the scheduled stops. Well, there was not a ding on the bus, so we're pretty amazed at just how well the bus made out in this situation.
3: You know, that's really something, eh?
1: The CBC News headline reads, man who took Hamilton bus on joyride did a great job. Driving left no dings.
2: Hire this man. I want to be on that bus route. Is going to be popping all the time.
3: Yeah,
2: everyone's going to want to ride that bus.
3: Right. How many times have you been on the bus? And it goes into, you know, Bathurst Station, or you want to get on a Bathurst Station, come on the streetcar, and the driver gets off and goes to the bathroom.
2: Oh.
3: And you wait, you just, yes, somebody in the audience just agreed with me there. You just wish somebody'd stand up and say, let's go.
4: Not today, Bathurst.
1: That brings us to the end of another Because News. This week's champion is... It is Mr. Eric Peterson. Congratulations. Crawford, but you can call me anything.

Hi, Canada. This is Eric Peterson, or what's left of him. Winner of Because News. Congratulations to my runners-up, Jan Caruana and Andrew Fung. Because News is written. Yes, it's written. And produced by Elizabeth Bowie, David Carroll, Kevin Crawford, Phil Lung, and Jess Klimowski. This week, they had help from Jana O'Connor. Rounding out the team, Aaron Conway, Bronway Page, Diana Markulin, Errol Gonsoles, and our recording engineer, Paul Hall.

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1: Feel that? 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

0: and it's back on CBC Gem with six fierce clubs battling all season long for glory. From coast to coast, Canada's first professional women's soccer league is bringing the heat. 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
1: I'm Michelle Elliott. Coming up, more evacuation orders due to wildfires in parts of BC. We're asking you, how have you been affected by the summer's wildfire season? And have you had experience fighting wildfires on the front lines? We'll talk about what firefighters are facing. BC Today begins after the news.
2: This is CBC News from Vancouver. Good afternoon, I'm Robert Zimmerman. 70 Mile House is being evacuated as a nearby wildfire threatens the community. The evacuation is complicated because some people have to move their livestock. Shelley Joyce has more.
3: We're cleaning out the horse trailer to put some hay in, and then we'll put in a divider, load up two stallions, which are all I have left on the farm.
4: Ken Huber owns an equestrian center in 70 Mile House with his family and has Welsh cobs and ponies. They were given the heads up that the evacuation order would be put in place this morning.
3: There was 13 head. You can't wait to the last minute.
4: Huber said they have dealt with fires and evacuation orders before several times, and he's staying positive. Huber says if not for community, things would be so much worse.
3: It's a community. I'm so grateful for the community I live in. Everybody's helping everybody.
4: Huber says the stress of moving livestock around is overwhelming.
3: You move them someplace and you're feeling like, okay, they're going to be safe there. And then you look at your fire map and holy crap, there's another lightning strike. So, you know, it's a really emotional merry-go-round. So we'll cope. We'll get through.
4: Shelley Joyce, CBC News, Kamloops.
2: The City of Vancouver has approved plans for the city's newest, tallest building. Council voted yes to rezoning a city block at Georgia and Seymour for three towers ranging from 68 to 79 stories. The top three decks of the tallest building would be a free observation deck. Opponents of the plan said they don't want to reward owner of the site, Holborn, for its past conduct over the Little Mountain housing development. A person is dead after a police shooting in Abbotsford late last night. Police say patrol officers were preparing to arrest two people allegedly engaged in criminal activity at a truck stop. One of the officers fired a shot as the suspects got into a pickup truck and fled. Early this morning, the truck was found in the driveway of a home in Langley with the person dead inside. Police are still searching for the second suspect. Three people are dead and four others injured after a shooting at a crowded food festival in downtown Seattle. Police have arrested one suspect and are looking for another. The shooting happened at the Bite of Seattle event near the Space Needle. Investigators believe the two suspects were shooting at each other. One of those injured is a toddler. The Gordie Howe Bridge linking Windsor and Detroit is now open, and members of the late Canadian hockey legend's family were the first to drive across. Gordie Howe's grandson, also named Gordie, felt awkward with all the attention, but enjoyed the ride.
5: Very smooth. We were driving a Dodge Charger, which could have gone much faster than we were able to drive on the bridge, but yeah, very smooth. A little weird because we're not, you know, in the public eye, and all the microphones is strange and being interviewed is strange.
2: The opening of the new crossing was delayed by U.S. President Trump, who complained about revenues under the original bridge agreement. That was replaced with a new deal that splits profits between both countries. The U.S. appears to be holding back on plans to escalate the war in Iran. There are reports suggesting that's because of a diminishing supply of munitions. Steve Futterman has more.
6: The U.S. may have a new concern in the war with Iran. Reports this weekend suggest American stockpiles of interceptor missiles are running low, and that could be playing a role in decisions about what to do next. On Friday, the U.S. paused its nightly bombing attacks. The New York Times says that decision was made in part because of the stockpile worries. Yesterday, White House officials rejected reports of any problems. UN Ambassador Mike Waltz said it's simply not true.
7: I want to be crystal clear. The U.S. military, and I've verified this every which way, has everything that it needs.
6: Still, the reports about concerns continue. The worries have been going on for months. Some stockpiles have reportedly fallen off by more than 50%. The U.S. says the reason for the bombing halt is that progress is being made in talks between the U.S. and Iran. Steve Futterman, CBC News, Los Angeles.
2: China's leading memory chip maker has seen its share value soar by almost 500% on its market debut in Shanghai. CXMT briefly became China's most valuable company and has raised close to $10 billion. The firm wants to expand its production and development, especially of DRAM chips used in smartphones and laptops. And singer Carly Simon says she intends to keep working despite being diagnosed with Parkinson's disease. Simon, who is 83, says she's still learning to live with the disease. She says it's unpredictable, leaving her so tired on some days she can't get going. And now taking a look at the BC forecast, air quality alerts continue for southern and eastern sections of the province, with orange warnings in the Cariboo and Chilcotin. On the north coast, periods of rain this afternoon with a high of 16, highs up to 21 and mainly sunny in the Peace. In the central interior, including Prince George, cloudy with a high of 19, highs around 30 with smoke and sunshine in the Kootenays. In the southern interior, including Kelowna, a mix of sun and cloud with local smoke and a high of 30. And for Metro Vancouver, Greater Victoria and the Fraser Valley, mainly cloudy this afternoon with highs around 23. That's the CBC News from Vancouver.
1: Good afternoon. Thank you for joining us. Wildfires are forcing some residents in the Cariboo and in the Squamish Regional District to leave their homes. We'll get the latest. And as help arrives from out of province, we'll take a look at the dangerous work of firefighters, as well as calls for better protection. We'd love to hear from you. Do you or a loved one have experience on the front lines? Call us on the open line. After 12:40, a documentary about the growing interest in psychedelics in therapy. We'll talk to a former NHL player. I'm Michelle Elliott. Welcome to BC Today. You can call us now on the open line. How have you been affected by the summer's wildfires? And do you or someone you know have experience on the front lines? If you have fought wildfires, what has been your experience? 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You can also just hit #690 on your phone or email us, bctoday@cbc.ca. Now, last Friday, two wildfires, the Pear Lake and 59 Creek fires, forced the evacuation of Clinton in the South Cariboo. Now, this morning, those fires, which merged this weekend, are threatening dozens of homes in 70 Mile House. And the highway through Clinton and 70 Mile House remains closed. CBC reporter Brady Strachan joins me now from Kelowna, where he's based. Hi, Brady. Oh, what can you tell us?
8: Hi, Michelle. Yeah, as you mentioned, the evacuations in the Cariboo, the Clinton area, have expanded because of the extreme wildfire conditions there that are now threatening the community and surrounding area of 70 Mile House. So there are now about 650 properties that are on the evacuation order. It went into effect at 10 o'clock this morning. Residents were told last night that they would have to leave. This is in an area that has seen extreme fire behavior. We know that some properties in Clinton have burned down, and that community, as you mentioned, was evacuated not long ago. And the officials are saying that they're getting no reprieve from the weather. They're expecting hot conditions, and winds are expected to be a challenge, 15 to 25 kilometers an hour, gusting up to 50 kilometers an hour. So that's really not the kind of help you want from Mother Nature when fire conditions are so extreme. This is all, as you mentioned, when these two wildfires merged, the Pear Lake fire and the 15 Nine Creek fire. So they merged over the weekend. They're now estimated at around 650 square kilometers in size. And with the weather not helping out, it's certainly a dire situation on the firefight there in the Caribou.
1: And as we mentioned as well, Brady, there is some help arriving. Now, you're based in Kelowna in the Okanagan that also had some challenge over the last few days.
8: Yeah. We're hearing that firefighters are coming from the Yukon, from Alberta and Mexico, and they're coming to BC to help out. So we can assume that many of them will be headed to the Caribou. Here in Kelowna, we had a fire near West Kelowna on the west side of Okanagan Lake, an area called Fintry. There's a resort called the La Casa Resort that is pretty popular. It's probably the largest community on the west side of Okanagan Lake. A fire there was threatening about 500 properties, but we got a nice, much-needed dose of rain on Saturday, where the sky, a very rare occurrence, opened up and just pelted down a lot of rain. Now, not the amount, not for the duration that we would have liked, but it came down very hard for about 15 or 20 minutes, and it seems that that has been helpful to the fire in the Fintry area. Those 500 properties that were on evacuation alert, that has been rescinded. So they say that fire is under control. But as we look again to the Caribou, the conditions are not great there. And so in right now at this hour, Kamloops is talking about how they can receive wildfire evacuees. And Kamloops is the biggest sort of city close to the Caribou. It's often a place where evacuees end up going. And the officials are meeting today right now discussing what it might be like if evacuees come into the Kamloops area.
1: Yes, and we're going to take our audience there in just a moment as well. Brady, always good to talk to you. Thank you very much.
8: Great to speak to you, Michelle. Thank you.
1: As CBC reporter Brady Strachan joining us from Kelowna. Again, evacuation orders are in place in Clinton and 70 Mile House. There's also an evacuation alert and order in the Squamish-Lillooet Regional District, and that's due to the Twin Two Creek fire in that region. And as you mentioned, Kamloops officials are holding a press conference this hour as they talk about what evacuees can expect as they arrive. And right now, Emergency Operations Director Ken Uzalok is taking questions. Let's go live now.
9: Separations, they have that set up as well as personal support kits, toiletries, things like that. And they are managing the group lodging at this point here.
10: I don't know if this is your purview or not, but in cases where there may be a large contingent of people just ending up here, is it within the city's ability to perhaps cancel sporting events, that tournaments that might show up here at a later date to take up some of those hotel spaces? Is that considered at all, or is that too early?
9: The only way we would be able to do that is through a state of local emergency, and we don't have a state of local emergency here. We would work with the province and looking at that at that time, but we have other alternatives. We have the ability to cancel sporting and booked events in our facilities, so we could go down that route. At this point, given the group lodging availability we have, we're not seeing the need to do that at this point. I'm actually going to turn that over to Kathleen Cahoon, who's our ESS operations person, and she can give you a bit of an update on that.
11: Hi there. Yeah, so I'm Kathleen Cahoon. I am the Emergency Support Services Response Officer. I'll just take the question one more time. Sorry. I think right now is obviously the well-being of all the evacuees. They're dealing with some of the toughest times in their life. So we're doing our best here at the reception center with the amazing volunteers that we do have to provide them the supports. Obviously, we've touched on capacity issues in town. The volunteers work hard to go find accommodations and all that kind of stuff. As well as there is a kind of a bit of a call out to evacuees if they have the option to stay with friends or family around the area or in different parts of the province. There is also that option for them as well. Any evacuees too who have any questions, they can call the Service BC 1-800 number, which is 1-800-387 4258 for any information as well. So,
12: what are you guys doing as far as the relay of information is concerned? Because one of the challenges you always have in a situation like this is that you just can't know, right? And a lot of people want to know what's going on in their home communities. Do you guys have any sort of dedicated time that you get them together and they'll have an information session, or is that just something you go?
11: Yeah, so right now we do have three separate coordination calls throughout the day. And that's involving all agencies as well as regional districts involved. Our City of Kamloops Emergency Operations Center is also activated. So from the reception center side, we do have increased supports through city staff. And yeah, there is a lot of coordination that goes on with our partnering agencies, with all the supports that we do see on site, and communication is constantly flowing.
12: But is that information being then relayed to those who have registered? That's what I'm trying to get at. Is, like, are they getting the information that they want?
11: Yes. So how it works, too, is when we do send them out with the supports and say that there is an extension that comes up, they are alerted by that. They will get a phone call from the team, and then we can provide them those re-upped of supports. So, yeah, there is that flow to the evacuees. And it is also, if evacuees do have questions, too, to reach out to their host, like their own community as well, to get some updates as well. And then just looking at Emergency Info BC as well as BC Wildfire information for the latest.
12: You're in the TNR, you should say, for example, you wouldn't want them to call the EOC though, or whatever. There should be a
11: no, so that phone number I did give out does provide them with the best information to get.
12: Again, talked about the volunteers, and I guess, you know, you're limited as to what you want right now because of the fact that you need training and that sort of thing. But as Dale moved earlier, she'd like to see more. I mean, how many more volunteers are you going to need in case like this year after year? I'm just curious to get that sort of assessment.
11: Yeah, so right now, our volunteers, we have over 200 at this time. Some are long-term, with long-term service, and we do really welcome more volunteers, because as we know, the wildfire seasons have been getting worse and worse in the last 5 to 10 years. And it is a really great way to kind of give back to the province and community. And like I said, it's people's hardest times in their lives. If you are interested in it, like Dale said, there are options to join our team. We definitely welcome it. Yeah.
12: Sort of process would a person have to go through to get
11: credit? So there are courses that they would have to take, as well as criminal record checks, all that kind of stuff. So we do obviously want to vet the program, but it is not too long of a process, I would say, and we do welcome it.
13: There's one.
11: So at the reception center, we accept evacuees on orders. So if evacuated communities are put on alert, they're not able to yet receive supports until an order is in place. I'm not sure exactly that situation you're referring to, but that could be the case. Yeah, and then like Ken said, making sure that you are going to where you're directed. So whether it's Kamloops, Merritt, like you said, up north, that kind of stuff.
12: So when they are finally registered, obviously, I guess the call is to get them through the MBC program, right? So they fill out those cards, and then when they come here, you guys just go, okay, you've got your information card, you're gone. How easy, like, how much of a helpful is that for you guys when you're trying to register somebody?
11: So we do definitely recommend people to sign up with the BC Services app. It does make the process a little bit faster, as well as you're eligible to receive e-transfer supports. If you're not don't have the app or are signed up, we do have BC Services on site to be able to help with that, as well as some trained volunteers. If you're coming into the reception center, we do have a meet and greet team. They will take your information, and then it goes to our call center, where we start kind of creating a profile for them. And then we have
1: you are listening to Kathleen Cahoon, who is a Fire Smart liaison, and she's speaking from Kamloops, where they are welcoming evacuees from Clinton and 70 Mile House. There is an evacuation order for both communities. And as you heard, for information, if you do need it, you can go to Emergency Info BC, BC Wildfire. And the phone number she gave as well, Service BC, the number is 1-800-387-4258. Again, 1-800-387-4258. 1-800-273-5858. Well, there are 130 wildfires around BC right now. And as you heard from Brady, additional wildfire crews are expected to come to this province and join the fight as firefighters feel the strain. We're asking you, how have you been affected by this summer's wildfire season? And have you or someone you know fought fires on the front lines? If you have done so yourself, what has been your experience? You can give us a call now. Just hit #690 on your cell phone or dial 1-800-825-5950, 1-800-825-5950 or 604-669-3733. You can also email us, bctoday@cbc.ca. And we are live on TikTok and you can leave your comment there. Joining me now is James Whitehead. Now, he spent 7 years working for the BC Wildfire Service, and he's now the Special Projects Manager at SFU's Mitigating Wildfire Initiative. James, welcome back to BC Today.
14: Thanks a lot. Good afternoon, Michelle.
1: Thank you very much for joining us. Can you tell us a bit about your own experience working as a firefighter? What is it like on the front lines?
14: Yeah, I spent 7 years with the BC Wildfire Service, mostly up in northern BC, but also a bit through the island and the Kootenay region. In terms of a job, it was a really stimulating, very exciting, and super educational and kind of transformative phase in my life. We traveled around for the bulk of my career on a big unit crew, so a team of 20 to 22 people traveling to the larger fires throughout the province. And this was a huge opportunity to grow and learn and to be given a lot of responsibility at a pretty early stage in my life. I was started at 19 years old and did that up through about 26, 27. And so definitely a stressful job, definitely could be a job that, that was challenging and trying at times and had pretty huge ramifications and consequences on the rest of your life. But in terms of a growth opportunity, it was a really formative part of my life.
1: Wow. Ramifications on the rest of your life. What do you mean by that?
14: Yeah. So for the bulk of my career, it's changed a little bit now, but we were gone for 14 days at a time and back for 3 to 4 days in between fires. So that could be traveling on deployment for upwards of 70, 80, 90 days of fire season. In 2023, I know crews got well over 100 fire line days. So that's away from family, friends, partners, homes for well over a third of your year in a very concentrated way. So I might have seen my partner for 6 days in a fire season when that's during that time of my life.
1: And when you're in the forest, James, what can you describe what the job is like?
14: Yeah, it's very, very dependent on the kind of crew you're on and the fire conditions that we're seeing.
1: Right.
14: So we have two kinds of primary crews in BC: initial attack, small 3 to 4 person crews that go and suppress small fires before they get out of control. Then we've got our larger unit crews, which, like I said earlier, are 20 to 22 people. So the work really depends on that kind of crew, but can range from everything from an initial attack fire, you fly into a small fire in a helicopter, you cut a trail around the fire, you put it out with water, you leave it, make sure it's out, and you're done for the day. Mm. On a larger fire, it might be days and days and days of mopping up, so making sure all the hot spots are out, or really active fire suppression, so fighting open flame or trying to stop the fire from spreading further. And those are your really sort of more intense action-packed days where it's really about stopping the flame from spreading, where after we get a little bit of rain or the season slows down, it's really about making sure that that fire is extinguished.
1: And what protections did you have?
14: A standard firefighter has basic protections for boots, so proper work boots, not steel-toed because those can heat up and actually present an additional hazard.
1: Mm.
14: We have Nomex shirts and pants, which is basically a cotton that's treated to make it fire-resistant. And then a helmet with hearing protection, eye protection, and when needed, gloves. So it's a pretty light protection kit and looks quite different to what people might think about a structural firefighter.
1: Right. And did you get the sense that that it was sufficient?
14: In terms of the occupational hazards, the biggest deficiency, the biggest challenge that we faced was smoke inhalation. Mm-hmm. And respiratory protection. And that's something there's been a lot of active research on in recent years, really ways to equip firefighters with proper respiratory protection. And it's really challenging because unlike a structural firefighter, wildland firefighters are on their feet traveling 10, 15, 20 kilometers a day without an ability to resupply on oxygen tanks and operating in a very different environment. So the respiratory protection has really been a challenge for agencies around the world. And this is something that we're starting to see some solutions for, but it's still a huge challenge. Otherwise, the protections are pretty standard across different jurisdictions. So what we wear is very similar to what people in Australia or the US or parts of Europe might wear. The one big difference that we see in other jurisdictions is some use fire shelters, which can protect from radiant heat in the event of a fire entrapment. But those are quite controversial in their own right because they don't provide very good protection in many situations.
1: They're used in Australia, aren't they?
14: Less so in Australia. It's pretty province or territory by territory dependent in Australia, but much states. So everywhere in the state uses them.
1: Okay. Let's take some calls here. My guest is James Whitehead, who is now the special projects manager at Simon Fraser University's Mitigating Wildfire Initiative. He spent 7 years working for the BC Wildfire Service, starting at 19 years old. And we are asking you, how have you been affected by the summer's wildfire season, first of all? But have you or someone you know fought fires on the front lines? And what was that experience like? Our numbers are 604-669-3733, 604-669-3733, or 1-800-825-5950. You can also send an email, bctoday@cbc.ca. Laurel is joining us from Fort Nelson. Hi, Laurel. Your dad was a firefighter?
15: Yes, he was. Dad was a firefighter. He's 81 years old today. I remember him telling us stories about his firefighting days. But in the last 30 years, policies and procedures have changed so much. Like back in the day, there was... safety was a big thing back then, but like there was hard hats, the basic tools they needed to put the fires out, they had the caps.
1: And this is in the 60s to the 80s, is that right? 1960s?
15: You bet. Yeah.
1: Yeah.
15: 60s to the 80s. And then he'd be out on firefighter camp. There'd be him and his friends, and there would be like a wall tent, which was the cook's shack. I've seen lots of pictures of his firefighting days. When no one was really dressed in the safety gear other than the hard hat and the safety boots. And Dad would tell us how they would fight the fire. Like, they wouldn't just control it or contain it. They would actually put it out.
1: Right. And that's part of, you know, the discussion around the policies around firefighting. Laurel, I'm interested because James just talked about, the impact on family life and how many days you have to be away from your partner, from your children. What do you recall of that? Just how much your dad, how long he had to spend away?
15: Well, I recall Dad being away for like weeks at a time.
1: Yeah.
15: Once in a while, he would be able to get away, depending on the fire status. He would come home for like a day or two, and then he would have to go back out. So yeah, he did spend quite a lot of his summers out there, but always found time to be with family.
1: I really appreciate hearing from you. I mean, it sounds like that really left a mark, and you sound quite proud talking about your dad, Laurel. Thank you very much for the call. And it was nice to hear about your dad. Thank you. That's Laurel joining us from Fort Nelson. And she was talking there, James, about, those decades, right? 1960s to the 80s. The job was really about putting out the fires. Very different, very little protection, it sounds like. But what have you seen change when it comes to the challenge before firefighters?
14: Yeah, so in terms of the way that we fight fires, remarkably little has changed over the past few decades where a lot of the tools, the equipment, the protection that was used in the 60s, 70s, 80s is very similar to what's used today. Obviously, there are some improvements and we're starting to see technology play a much bigger role in fire suppression. But our basic strategies are quite similar. One thing that has really changed in recent years, though, is the scale of the problem. We see the last decade, we've seen our four largest fire seasons of all time, where we've gone from a catastrophic record break being about 400,000 hectares to seeing four seasons well over 800,000 hectares up to 2.54 million hectares in 2023. So the scale of the problem is absolutely a different challenge. The thing that's really changed has been the professionalization of firefighting. So we've always seen a lot of firefighters throughout BC, and in many small communities, people will be talked about being taken out of bars to fight fire. And obviously that's a very different context. But what happened in the 90s is we really professionalized firefighting to be a distinct, wildland firefighting distinct profession away from the rest of the forest sector, which is what's been one of the most substantial changes, where it's much more centralized around the BC Wildfire Service now than it was in the past.
1: Okay. Let's pause for a news update here. My guest is James Whitehead, who spent 7 years working for the BC Wildfire Service, is now at SFU at its Mitigating Wildfire Initiative, the Mitigating Wildfire Initiative. He's a special projects manager there. And we are taking your calls. How have you been affected by this summer's wildfire season? And if you or your a loved one has worked on the front lines, we would love to hear your experience and what might make the jobs of these firefighters, it's such a crucial one, what might make it easier? Give us a call, 604-669-3733, 604-669-3733, 1-800-825-5950. We'll be back with you in just a moment. Right now it is time for a CBC News update with Robert Zimmerman.
2: Good afternoon. As we've been hearing on the show, wildfires are pushing more people out of their homes. Dozens of properties are now under an evacuation order in and around 70 Mile House as the wildfire edges closer to the community. That fire merged over the weekend and now covers nearly 670 square kilometers. A person is dead after a police shooting last night in Abbotsford. Abbotsford police say officers were preparing to arrest two people when they tried to flee in a pickup. Early this morning, the truck was found in the driveway of a home in Langley with a person dead inside. A search is on for the second suspect. And Vancouver Council has approved plans for the city's newest, tallest building. Holborn is planning to build three towers ranging from 68 to 79 stories. The top three decks of the tallest building would be a free observation deck. Opponents of the plan say they didn't want to reward the developer for its past conduct over the Little Mountain housing development. And now the forecast. Air quality alerts continue for southern and eastern sections of the province, with orange warnings in the Cariboo and Chilcotin. On the north coast, periods of rain this afternoon with a high of 16, highs up to 21 and mainly sunny in the Peace. In the central interior, including Prince George, cloudy with a high of 19, highs around 30 with smoke and sunshine this afternoon in the Kootenays. In the southern interior, including Kelowna, a mix of sun and cloud with local smoke and a high of 30. And for Metro Vancouver, Greater Victoria and the Fraser Valley, mainly cloudy this afternoon with highs around 23. That's your CBC News update from Vancouver.
1: Rob, thank you very much. Rob Zimmerman in the CBC Vancouver newsroom. Welcome back. This is BC Today here on CBC. I'm Michelle Elliott. Very nice to be back with you. I had last week off. I spent a day in Gibson's. So lovely. And it was hot, certainly, but a very lovely day over on the Sunshine Coast. We are asking you this half hour as well over the course of this program, if you've been affected by the summer's wildfire season, and if you or yourself or someone you know has fought fires on the front lines, let us know what your experience has been. Give us a call, 604-669-3733 or 1-800-825-5950. My guest is James Whitehead, who's a former firefighter with the BC Wildfire Service, spent 7 years there, and now special projects manager at SFU's Mitigating Wildfire Initiative.
16: And James, a couple of weeks ago, I had the chance to interview the journalist Jesse Winter, whose new book is called Wildfire, Dispatches from a Country Ablaze. And he spent time with firefighters as they snuffed out, those hot spots and described the challenge before them. And he really talked a lot about how climate change has added, let's say, fuel to the fire, right? For lack of a better term, it's really changed the job in front of these firefighters. What do you think?
14: Yeah, Jesse's book did a great job of explaining the firefighters' experience as well as kind of tying it into the broader, more systemic challenge. And one thing that we've really been seeing is a lot of focus in some ways about how fires start. Mm-hmm. But the real challenge we face is how fires are spreading, which is entirely different than what we've seen in the past. So whether a fire is a campfire or lightning or an industrial fire, we're seeing the conditions that are allowing that fire to spread drastically faster than in the past. Mm. And that's due to a couple main causes. The first is a lot of these forests are designed to burn. So forests throughout BC have evolved to burn on regular intervals. And over the past 100 years or so, we've stopped that in many places. We've stopped those lower intensity fires that used to come in and just thin out the forest. Because we have a fear of those fires and they're close to communities. Mm-hmm. And as a result, we've seen those forests grow up and become more and more dense. At the same time, we've also seen a warming climate, which in Canada is happening at about twice the rate of the global average. And so we're seeing conditions, so those fuels that are already above their sort of natural happy level, those fuels dry out much faster and really add the flammability and the conditions. So climate plays a huge role, and this is especially true in the boreal forests. So what we've seen in northern BC, northern Ontario and Quebec, and especially in the territories where we're seeing much longer fire seasons in areas that have somewhat natural, healthy fire regimes.
16: Let's take some calls. And of course, we've heard a lot about the air quality impact as well. Sharon is joining us from Lake Country and wants to share one of her son's experience. Hi there, Sharon.
17: Hi there.
16: Yes, go ahead, yes.
17: Well, my oldest son now lives in Australia and has been for some time, and he's what they call a community bushfire preparedness officer, where he advises, educates, and enforces compliance with a mandatory orders regarding mitigating fire on properties. And I just wondered if we had anything similar here. He does other firefighting, when necessary. And my youngest son, part-time from another job, is a firefighter and has been called on wildfires. So we have a lot of family experience in there, and it's a big deal. I have been harassing, there's no other word for it, the Lake Country City Hall here to get Lake Country to get rid of their cedar hedges. We seem to be just surrounded about them, although we've been warned and warned and warned for years about the danger of those. And I asked my son if in Australia, if under the Bushfire Act in Australia, if it's mandatory, and he said it is a mandatory requirement for all properties to comply with the hazard reduction notice the day the city sends out. This includes maintaining fire breaks, keeping dead grass to a minimum, and he outlines a lot more. He said, I have the full access under the law to enter any property where I see that hazard exists without the owner's consent. I can issue work orders, fines, take a contractor onto the property to mitigate risk. Do we have anything like that in BC or Canada?
16: It's a good question, Sharon, one that I know people have brought up as well, and the concerns around those cedar hedges. Thank you so much for sharing that, the experience of your son in Australia, and another one here as well. James, to be fire smart and to participate in that and to remove fuels from around your home, is anything mandatory?
14: So in British Columbia, we really rely on voluntary compliance. So there's very little in the way of mandatory or mechanisms for governments to enforce mandatory fuel removal on properties. And that's something that's being discussed, but it's obviously a very politically challenging thing to do. We're seeing huge challenges in parts of Los Angeles where they updated the building code and the property code after the fire, and communities have been up in arms about being told what they can and can't do on their property. So that is an active discussion, but at the moment there aren't any mechanisms like that in British Columbia outside of when a fire actually is burning and threatening a property.
16: And we know that, you know, the national union that represents wildland firefighters, they're calling for a reclassification. There have been changes when it comes to cancer coverage in BC for firefighters. And you talked about the exposure there. What kinds of protections would you like to see?
14: For full disclosure, I'm a little bit outside of this conversation at the moment, but the big thing that has changed in recent years is some additional coverage from the province for respiratory illness that former firefighters will get later on in life. But there's the biggest challenge is really a lack of awareness. We're just starting to understand the occupational risks in wood smoke and organic smoke. And we're starting to understand that at a population level, but also an individual level. So the biggest thing is really understanding the true hazard, which is just starting to happen. It really is a matter of finding ways to mitigate that hazard on the job. To some degree, it's a product of the job. There's very little at the moment that we can do to fully mitigate that hazard, but we can take steps as to when we put people in risk and really considering smoke as an occupational hazard, like a flame might be considered or a falling tree might be considered in other contexts. But it's once again a matter of a matter of prioritization and trade-offs. So the more regulations we add to the way we fight fires, at times that can complicate the firefighting process as well. So it's really a trade-off and balancing piece, but a lot of that has to be informed by further research and potential new development of better respiratory products.
16: It's very good to talk to you. Thank you so much for sharing your experience and your expertise and to the extent that you have it when it comes to the conditions faced by firefighters. Thank you so much for your time.
14: Thanks a lot, Michelle. Have a good day.
16: You too. That is James Whitehead. He's a special projects manager at SFU's Mitigating Wildfire Initiative.

0: Well, mental health treatment and the discussion around it is, in some circles, expanding into alternative therapies. Now, tonight, the Vancouver International Film Festival Center will screen a documentary about people over the age of 60 who are seeking psychedelic therapy. It's called The Next Chapter, and it features, among others, former Vancouver Canuck player Corey Hirsch. Here's a clip from the trailer.
1: I'm still processing it because it was just so, it was so meaningful.
2: I feel like a weight's been taken off.
3: Everybody needs to know about the power and how it will connect us all.
4: It's probably the most profound experience of my life.
3: It's about healing.
0: Now, we will be joined by Corey in just a moment. Meanwhile, on its website, the Center for Addiction and Mental Health acknowledges there has been a lot of interest in the potential use of psychedelics as medicinal treatments. It does state that psychedelics are illegal in Canada, except in, quote, very specific circumstances. And it says research on psychedelic therapy is certainly promising, but more studies are needed before we know whether psychedelics are safe, appropriate, and effective for clinical use and for which types of conditions. Now, ahead of tonight's screening, I'm pleased to welcome Corey Hirsch here to our studio. And we're also joined by Dr. Pamela Sisko, who is a founding member, board member of the Psychedelic Association of Canada and the medical chair of the Vancouver Island University's postgraduate certificate in psychedelic medicine-assisted therapy. She's also medical director for a therapy program called Roots to Thrive. Good afternoon to both of you. Thank you so much for being here.
5: Thank you. Thanks for having us. Appreciate it.
0: Yeah. It's very good. And I saw you in that clip there, Corey. Welcome to you. Why did you want to be part of this film?
5: Well, just because I know what it's done for me. You know, I spent a lot of years, 25 years in therapy and medications and all those things. My story is no different than anybody else. And while those things were helpful, I felt like I wasn't really living. I was just being kept alive, really, basically day to day, foot in front of the other. So I wanted more and I wanted to live. And I was, had a friend that, had some alcohol problems and she, I wouldn't say cured them, but through ayahuasca and different plant medicines was able to, you know, I guess, yeah, she doesn't drink anymore. So that's a beautiful thing. And then I was like, I saw how she lived and I was like, I want to live like that. Like, I want to live a pure life. I want to live a life of love, a life of fun, everything that, you know, everything I ever wanted. And went down the psychedelic route because, quite frankly, you know, I'll be honest, therapy keeps you alive. Medicines keep you alive. And I don't push pharma. And I don't think they kept me alive at one point. But they didn't advance me. They didn't advance me as a human being. And the stories are the same over and over and over again with people that have gone down the psychedelic route. And I'll try and be quick about this, but, you know, alcohol is legal. It kills millions of people, you know, thousands, whatever it is. And psychedelics, which actually helps people, are not legal. So you tell me what makes sense out of that. So I'm here for the movement to help people have better lives, to heal, whatever they need, because I'm proof. I've been down that path and it was the only thing that really helped me.
0: Hmm. And Dr. Sisko, what are we talking about here exactly when we talk about psychedelic therapy?
6: Yeah, it's Dr. Crisco, by the way.
0: My apologies. Thank you.
6: No worries. No, great. Well, psychedelic assisted therapy, you know, is actually a very big category, but mostly in British Columbia and Canada, when we're talking about psychedelic therapy, we're talking about therapy sessions using either ketamine, psilocybin, or MDMA, all legally. Ketamine is a legal medicine in Canada, and with Health Canada special approval, we clinicians can work in special circumstances with psilocybin and MDMA. And so what that looks like is really solid preparation, consent, there's therapy ahead of time, and then there's the psychedelic medicine session, which is then followed by further integration and therapy to help move people along on their mental health challenges so that they start to resolve and they start to, like Corey said, start to feel better, start to use less substances, and start to move to more thriving as opposed to just surviving.
0: Can you tell us more about the kind of research that is going into this right now?
6: Yeah, this is really a boom for research and development in these medicines. You know, since the war on drugs in the 70s, it basically shut down thousands of research studies in the 70s. And we're now seeing this emergence since about the 2000s, starting at Johns Hopkins University. And what we have seen is just this acceleration of excitement in research. So there are over 260 clinical trials right now going on in psilocybin. There's not far behind as many in MDMA, 5-MeO-DMT, ayahuasca, like Corey mentioned earlier. Ketamine, of course, has always been legal and continues to be used. And so what we're seeing is basically every medical school probably has some clinical trial going on related to psychedelics. And certainly all the major universities across North America are doing clinical trial evidence. And in the last months, we've seen a huge interest expressed with Big Pharma taking a look here and going, wow, there must be something there to see. And we've seen some big shifts with pharma coming in. But this has been going on. It has never stopped, even though the war on drugs made many of these medicines illegal. People having access to these psychedelic substances for their own thriving and mental health treatment has continued on. And now what we're doing is seeing a proliferation of clinical trials.
0: Right. And what the Center for Addiction and Mental Health says is that the interest is outpacing the evidence. So how concerned are you about that?
6: Well, given our clinical experience in Roots to Thrive and seeing how well people do with substance use, I'm quite optimistic with it. We always want good clinical trials. We always want good clinical evidence, but often innovation does outpace the trials. And, you know, we are woefully underfunded for this research in Canada. There are so many researchers that would love to be doing more research if we were funded. We have 17 researchers on our team, and the funding is very sparse. It's very competitive. So I'm optimistic that researchers want to lean in and do this research. And what we are seeing is a very high safety profile. There have been phase 3 studies in psilocybin that have very good outcomes. We've seen phase 3 in MDMA have had good outcomes. And there certainly are, like every medicine, there are some side effects and there can be adverse effects. And as with everything in life, it's about weighing the risks and the benefits. Do the benefits of these medicines outweigh the risks of some of the side effects? And so that needs to be further elicited. And that's what we're going to see. So I think it's good to proceed cautious. And the other part of this is that, you know, we are in a mental health crisis. We need innovation. We need options for Canadians to feel better. Our healthcare system is burdened. Doctors are working harder than ever and are burning out. And if this is an innovation, if this is a methodology and a therapy and medicines that can help Canadians feel better, then we need to lean into that and we need to fund the innovation and we need to fund the research so that we can get these medicines in the hand of clinicians so that Canadians can feel better.
0: Go ahead, Corey.
5: Well, the evidence is me, right? And there's thousands of people like me. I haven't been on meds in 4 or 5 years now since going down this path.
0: You're not concerned about long-term?
5: I've never been doing better. Long-term, these have been around longer than SSRIs. I mean, how long has psilocybin been around? Millions of years, right? Like,
0: but again, the ayahuasca. Testing isn't there, right?
5: Well, the testing has been actually around quite a long time as well, because ayahuasca has been around for thousands of years. Psilocybin has been around
0: clinical.
5: For thousands of years. Clinical. Yeah, but I mean, there's always something to hide behind, right? You can make money from SSRIs, from pharma. You can make money from alcohol. It's a profit system. They haven't quite figured out how to make money from psilocybin. All they know is that it's healing people and people are speaking up and they're saying, hey, you know, these are helping me. You need to start listening. So that's why they're listening, right? We have Iboga. We have those things that are going on down in the U.S., the trials with the Navy SEALs. These are guys that were almost catatonic, right, when they come back. And now they're thriving.
0: I obviously don't have a representative from the pharmaceutical industry to speak to that. I do want to ask you, this film focuses on people over 60. And I don't think you're quite 60.
5: No, but I'm getting there.
0: Aren't we all?
5: I sure feel like it.
0: but tell me what your hope is for, you know, for people who are 60 and above.
5: Yeah, my hope for people that are 60 and above is that you deserve healing too. You deserve to be healthy. You deserve to live. You deserve healing. Your traumas are just as important as someone that's 30 years old, right? And these medicines can help. So I'm all for it. I think if a better life for people is out there, they should do everything they can to get it.
0: And Dr. Crisco, why does this film focus on people over 60? Why that demographic?
6: Well, I actually really can't answer the question why the filmmaker decided there.
0: Sure,
6: but I can
0: sure.
6: speak to, though, is that, you know, in the Roots to Thrive nonprofit program that you mentioned at the beginning that I'm the medical lead of, over 50% of our participants are over the age of 55 and 60. And when you think about the burden on the healthcare system of people suffering for that long, and I can give you a very tangible example from a phone conversation I had earlier today with a clinician about their patient. Like, many times people that come into these programs and do this psychedelic therapy, they've been suffering a long time, like often decades. We've had people come in that have had treatment-resistant depression since they were 15 and have been on every therapy, every medication. And, you know, now they're in their 50s, 60s, even 70s, where people, and they've been suffering this whole time. And suddenly here is a medicine that has actually made a difference after one or two psychedelic medicine sessions. So I think that people are, you know, the war on drugs really made people feel that these medicines were not to be used. And I think what's happening is now that stigma and that part of it, that story is leaving, and the science is moving forward much faster. And people are seeing the science. They're seeing the clinical trials, like you said, over 260 clinical trials on psilocybin alone going on right now across North America and Europe. So they're seeing this evidence and this research that is coming forward, and they're much more interested and they want to feel better. They don't want to have anxiety running their lives. They don't want to have depression running their lives. They don't want to have substance use running their lives or eating disorders. And they're looking for something that's worked. And many, like I said earlier, many of these people that are over 55 or 60 have tried everything. Mm. They have been the ideal patient. They have done the therapy. They have done the medications. They have done the lifestyle changes.
0: Is there, and pardon me, I'm sorry to jump in, and you mentioned Roots to Thrive is a nonprofit. Are you concerned about private clinics, you know, making money off of this in the interim?
6: Well, you know, what I'm most concerned about is people getting good health care. And if that needs to come in a nonprofit like us or within the system or within a for-private system, you know, I just want Canadians to get better and have access. I would prefer that it's in our healthcare system and fully funded across the board for everyone who is a good candidate and a safe candidate for these therapies. That would be my first choice. The second choice would, of course, be the nonprofit system, because you want to bring the price to the lowest denominator so that people can access it. It shouldn't be a have and have not therapy. Everybody should have access to it if you are a good candidate. But I'm not too concerned if it has to be pushed a little bit by the for-profit. That's the system we have. The main thing is, how can Canadians get really good healthcare? It should

0: help and people need them know.
1: It's a very interesting discussion. I'm sure tonight will be interesting as well. Thank you so much to both of you.
0: Thank you.
2: Thank you.
1: And that is Corey Hirsch, former NHL player and a subject in the documentary The Next Chapter, and Dr. Pamela Crisco, who is a founding board member of the Psychedelic Association of Canada and medical chair of the Vancouver Island University's postgraduate certificate in psychedelic medicine assisted therapy, and also the medical director for a therapy program called Roots to Thrive. And The Next Chapter screens tonight at the VIF Center in Vancouver, and a panel discussion will follow. We have a couple of minutes left here on the show, and we have been covering wildfires, and we have been taking your calls as well. I just want to go to one last caller here, Paul. Actually, Nanaimo City Councilor Paul Manley joins us now. Hi there. I have a couple of minutes here, and I wanted to just get your take on this in terms of a motion that you just put forward. Go ahead, Councilor.
3: Thanks, Michelle. I put forward a motion to the Regional District of Nanaimo last year, and it passed unanimously at UBCM. And what it does is it calls upon the British Columbia government to amend the Forest Practices Code and the Private Managed Forest Land Act to ensure that forests in a 3-kilometer radius surrounding communities and community infrastructure, including drinking water reservoirs, are fire-resistant, resilient, biodiverse forests, and to ban the practice of using herbicides to kill deciduous trees and undergrowth within these fire-resistant biodiversity zones. The reason why I did this is because aspen is known as an asbestos tree, and it slows down wildfires and will actually, aspen groves will not burn in wildfires. And also on the coast here, alder or maple are also fire resistant. Anybody that's tried to start a campfire with green alder would know that that's not going to be a lifesaver for them if they're cold. Burning cedar or fir or spruce or hemlock, all those trees burn really well, but green alder or green maple do not. And so, you know, we need to change our forest practices. Because right now what we have is monoculture forests surrounding our communities.
1: Certainly, a concern we have heard raised in terms of, again, the monoculture forest that we have. And so did your motion pass then, Councillor?
3: It passed unanimously, yeah.
1: Okay.
3: There was nobody spoke against it. There was no objections to it. I think that, you know, municipal leaders throughout British Columbia understand the risks in their communities. And we need to do everything that we can to protect our communities, and protecting biodiversity is part of that strategy.
1: Good to hear from you. Thank you very much for calling in and holding on the line as well.
3: Thanks, Michelle.
1: Take care. That is Paul Manley, Nanaimo City Councillor. And we have a few tweets here and more TikTok comments. There's a lot of formats here on the program. We have one comment saying, fires are really hard to deal with in the Cariboo. We went through this in 2017, and now it is back. As we've heard, there are evacuation orders in the Cariboo right now. And another comment as well, they definitely need more support with dealing with traumatic incidences, counseling, and services. And that is a comment on our mental health conversation as well. That is it for our show. Thank you so much for joining us and calling into BC Today. Have a great afternoon.
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0: debut novel, What I Know About You. It's a queer love story set in Cairo, and I'll speak with Eric and the book's translator, Pablo Strauss.
1: This is CBC News from Vancouver. Good afternoon, I'm Robert Zimmerman. More people have been ordered to leave their homes in the Cariboo due to raging wildfires. As we hear from Marcella Bernardo, dozens of homes in 70 Mile House must now be evacuated.
2: The same wildfires which forced the evacuation of Clinton on Friday are threatening 150 properties along Highway 97. Before they merge late Saturday, the Pear Lake and 59 Creek fires burned nearly 670 square kilometers. The highway through Clinton and 70 Mile House remains closed, with heavy smoke causing poor air quality throughout the region.
3: We needed to get out because we couldn't breathe properly anymore. The smoke was horrendous and we just needed to call it and get out of there.
2: Bernice Weiss Anderson is a longtime resident of Clinton who reluctantly decided to leave Sunday.
3: You realize you're driving away and you don't know what's going to happen to a place and, more importantly, to people that you love and care about. But looking in the rearview mirror was very disturbing.
2: Emergency support services are available in Kamloops, where up to 600 evacuees are spending time at a reception center. The MacArthur Island Sport and Event Center is also taking in people displaced by fires in the Boston Bar area. Marcella Bernardo, CBC News. Kamloops.
1: Wildfires in France and Spain have forced more than 300,000 people from their homes. French officials say they have stopped a fire threatening the Bordeaux region from growing. But it's a different situation in Spain, where several wildfires remain out of control. William Denslow has more.
4: Above me, the sound of another aircraft ferrying water to douse the flames around me here in the Gironde region. This comes as firefighters continue to try and put a dent in this wildfire's tracks that has been scorching this region for days. Now has burnt to the equivalent of more than four times the size of the capital, Paris. There has been a slight reprieve, according to officials. There was no new growth in the fires overnight. This comes as firefighters continue to try and dig trenches, fell trees to remove that ammunition that's been used by these blazes to burn so virulently over recent days due to these incredibly dry conditions and these temperatures that have been so hot here for such a long time and only expected to keep rising in the days ahead. For CBC News, I'm William Denslow in Gironde, France.
1: The U.S. consulate in downtown Toronto has been hit by gunfire for the second time this year. It happened just before 5 this morning. Police say officers heard gunshots and saw a white Honda with no license plate fleeing. Several officers then attempted a high-speed chase but called it off over safety concerns. Here's Deputy Chief Frank Barreto.
5: At this time, the Toronto Police Service Integrated Gun and Gang Task Force, as supported by the Counterterrorism and Security Unit, is conducting a very active investigation. We will take it as seriously as ever, and we will bring the people responsible for this to justice.
1: No one has been injured. And new research in the Canadian Medical Association Journal is putting a spotlight on burnout of emergency physicians. Tashauna Reed has the details.
6: If we see more physicians leaving, then I think the emergency care system is going to collapse.
7: Emergency physician and professor Dr. Kirsten DeWitt says Canada's ER departments are in crisis. She's the co-author of a new study examining burnout of physicians since 2020. Researchers surveyed more than 400 ER doctors from across Canada in 2025 and found that 10% had left the profession. And for those who stayed, nearly 50% cut their clinical hours. A significant number also reported emotional exhaustion. Dr. Roderick Lim is the wellness chair for the Canadian Association of Emergency Physicians and contributed to the paper.
8: Safety, we run well over 100% occupancy in most hospitals in Canada.
7: Advocates say governments need to prioritize investments in healthcare to ensure patients get the care they need and the people in charge of providing it are able to. Tashauna Reed, CBC News, Toronto.
1: And that's the CBC News from Vancouver. And now the forecast for Metro Vancouver and the Fraser Valley. There's a chance of showers this afternoon, a bit of sunshine in some areas as well, with highs in the mid-20s, a low of 16 with a chance of showers tonight. A few showers tomorrow, but clearing tomorrow afternoon. Looking farther ahead, lots of sunshine Wednesday, Thursday, and Friday with highs in the mid-20s. Right now, it's 18 degrees and mainly cloudy.
0: Hey, if you're looking for a book to read and sink into, I've got you.
9: I'm talking about the Egypt of my parents. I'm talking about the Egypt of that generation and their community. An Egypt that, to some extent, I will never see in my life.
10: You know, I'm not saying that, like, Flappy Bird is, like, on par with War and Peace or anything.
0: 3 years since its publication, Eric Shakur's debut novel, What I Know About You, is still gathering readers and rave reviews. I'll speak with Eric and his translator, Pablo Strauss. And life, basketball, and what it means to belong. All subjects covered in my conversation with Hanif Abdurraqib. Today, we'll revisit that conversation.
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0: I'm Antonio Michael Downing. Welcome to The Next Chapter, the summer edition. One e-read is a digital book club that brings together libraries and readers. It's bilingual, and it runs through the month of April. This year, Eric Shakur's novel, What I Know About You, translated by Pablo Strauss, was the book under discussion. In the spring, I hosted Eric and Pablo for the e-read evening. We had an incredible conversation, and here it is. Maktub, it is written. It is a phrase that implies preordination and a phrase that implies that it might be unchangeable. What I Know About You begins with a life that feels written. Tariq grows up in a Levantine family in Cairo with a clear path ahead. It's simple. Study medicine, marry a woman his family approves of, live a respectable life, follow in his father's footsteps. And for a while, that works out for him. Then he opens a clinic in one of the poorer areas of the city and he meets Ali. And from there, his life shifts in ways that are hard for him to control and even name. What follows isn't just a story about love, but also what happens to you when you don't yet have the language for what you're experiencing. Eric Shakur is the author of What I Know About You. He joins me from his home in Montreal. Pablo Strauss is the English translator of the book. He joins me from his home in Quebec City. Gentlemen, hello, welcome.
14: Hi, great to be here.
0: Amazing. So libraries are beautiful spaces where bookish people like the three of us, I think I can speak for us, often discover books. So I wanted to start, before we talk about What I Know About You, I wanted to ask, what is your earliest memory of a library? What about you, Pablo?
15: My mom used to take us pretty much every week, me and my sister, and also when I first moved to Quebec City as an adult, I really remember I didn't have a lot of friends when I first moved here. It took some time. And I lived right across from the Gabriel Roy Library. And I used to go every evening after work. And it was kind of like my living room. It's humbling to come to a new place. One time when I didn't speak very good French, getting on the bus and taking the right number bus in the wrong direction and getting to the end of the line. And the guy's like, the driver's like, get out now. And I'm like, I'm not in the place and I don't have any more money to come back. And that was, you know, going through that, it's humbling. And I think as a translator, you really need to learn that you know certain things, you don't know certain things. It's a job that's very much about asking people questions, you know?
0: Incredible. Let's get into these characters and this place and time. So the story begins in Cairo in the 1960s inside a Francophone Levantine family in Cairo. And they have very defined expectations. So Eric. Can you take us into this world that Tarek is born into and maybe tell us a bit of how that world influenced the large expectations on his life that we find out about right from the first paragraph of the novel, basically?
9: The book is mostly spent in Egypt, in Cairo, and a small part in Montreal too. But this book is not necessarily representative of the Egypt at that time. It's rather representative of that very Levantine community Tarek is living in, which is a community composed of people coming from Lebanon, from Syria, from Jordan, Palestine, mostly Francophones, and they used to live in the big cities of Egypt. Tarek is coming from that very bourgeois community, and he has a lot of expectations upon his shoulder. I really like the way you introduce the book, because I think this is a book about a derailment. I mean, all his life was put on rails, and all of a sudden there is something, there is a spark, there is this meeting with Ali, which will make derail that life.
0: Yeah, I mean, there's two big things I want to pick up on there. One is the derailment that we'll definitely come back to, because Ali is such a fascinating character and an instigator of this derailment. But let's talk about that language that separates the folks there, because they are French first, Christian, in a country where the vast majority speaks Arabic and are Muslim. How does the language anchor them? And also, how does the language isolate them? And I'm thinking about Tarek's mom. There's a part where she says, you know, she doesn't speak Arabic unless someone comes to the door, or she's speaking to Faya, the Muslim woman who works for them in the house. Can you talk a little bit about that for us?
9: I think it's a community that wasn't trying to integrate too much themselves. I mean, they were living in that post-colonial Egypt, going to the sporting club that was run by the Englishman. Mm. And they had this quite comfortable life in Egypt. So they were not too much mingling with other Egyptians, but they were rather doing it with people coming from Greece, coming from Italy, coming from France, because you had many of these communities in the big cities. When my mother was talking to me about Alexandria, where she grew up, I was always amazed. I mean, Alexandria in her stories was Montreal today. I mean, that was so multicultural. And you had also this kind of intelligentsia of people writing, of people doing music, of great artists, of people in the media coming from, or a great part of them, that community, that Levantine community. Mm. So French was, yeah, like the cement between them, but also something that excluded them to a certain extent from the rest of the population.
12: First of all, Antonio, Michael, I'm really glad you bring in the family story, because so much of it, if we look at it just proportionally, is about the struggle with the family and the tensions within the family. And my dad, who grew up in Chile, grew up in a community that was a little bit similar to the Levantine community, I think, where they were, you know, an upper class community that tried to set themselves apart a bit. And I saw things in Tarek's family that I recognized from my own family, I think. So readers who I've talked to who grew up in totally different parts of the world could still identify with the family dynamics in what I know about you.
0: Right.
12: So I think that aspect of the book really is universal.
0: So much of the book is about what is left unsaid. And I'm curious about why it's so important to you to tell the story in that way.
9: You're right. I'm writing about silence. I'm writing about things that are not said. I could have, for example, depicted the character of Mira, you know, crying on her bed and calling her best friend, telling her, you know what, My husband is cheating on me, and he's cheating on me with a male prostitute in the Muattam and all this. And of course, at that very moment of the reading, you would have been like, okay, she's crying, so she's sad, and she's verbalizing, she's explaining why she is sad. Mm-hmm. So you perfectly understand that what is happening is not fair and all this. But I rather prefer describe Mira walking in a corridor and just find a picture of her wedding and just describe the gesture of the hand, which turns the picture, not to see it. Mm-hmm. Because it means the exact same, Antonio Michael. It means the exact same. The only difference is in the second case, you are the one who needs to process the scene and understand why at this very moment, the view of that picture is unbearable for her. So yeah, this is a book about silence, mostly.
0: This is a book filled with very fascinating characters, like large and small. But Mira is so interesting to me because she knows what's happening, just like you just said, with her husband, but she never says it. I'm curious, what emotional space does Mira play in the novel? Because there's no other, I feel like she's called out in a way that's different from any other character.
9: Well, she says thing actually, but she doesn't say it with words. She has this eating disorders. And I think 95% of the readers don't see that she's experiencing eating disorders. But if you look in the book, you have many clues about it. You have this TV or radio that she puts at the maximum level just after the dinner when she goes in the bathroom and no one sees her anymore. You have this cupboard with food disappearing. You have many, many clues like that to understand what she's trying to say. Mira was the most difficult character for me to write. She's like des ombres chinoises. How do you say that? Des ombres chinoises.
12: A shadow puppet.
0: Shadow puppet.
9: She's like a shadow puppet.
0: We touched a little bit on it, but Eric, I want to come back to what does Ali awaken in Tarek? The derailment.
9: That's a good one. And honestly, I'm not sure I could exactly describe it. What I know is when he sees Ali, he falls in love. And probably he falls in love with this clever, witty boy. But I think he also falls in love with this version of himself. He could have been in another situation, you know, without having so many responsibilities on his shoulders, so many expectations from his family, from his country and all this.
0: Mm-hmm. Yeah, I guess the good thing about being on a rail track is you always know where you're going. But the bad part is you always know where you're going. There's a freedom he gets from it that I think is what is part of what he falls in love with. And, you know, the book is called What I Know About You. So much about the book is about misrecognition and partial knowledge and straight up silences, things that are just not said. I'm curious about what happens to someone when they're experiencing something and they don't yet have the language to say it.
12: It's a good question. I tend to do a lot of things in life by going forward without knowing where I'm going and just trusting that in time, the solution will come and I'll come to an understanding in time. So when I translate, I will leave a lot of problems unsolved and just hope that by the end, things will fall into place. And then my editor will help, the author will help. It's really a collaborative effort. My way, I think, works very well for translation and not when I'm trying to renovate my house or do something perfect.
0: I love
9: but
0: it.
9: But again, I, I, I can confirm it works well when translating, because you have two kind of translators. You have those who never talk with the author and you just discover the name on the cover when the book is published. And you have those just like Pablo who spend a lot of time trying to be sure they are understanding the right way what you wanted to say, that you are putting the right level of musicality in that part of the text. And I love to do this. And I think Pablo was the one I had the most in-depth work with. And it's not always the case. But yeah, when you have the chance to have this moment of exchange with your translator, it's wonderful, because translators are people who make you verbalize a thing that you do unconsciously. I mean, many things that I do when writing, I'm not over conceptualizing them. I'm just doing that way because it seems logical to me. And when you have to explain it to Pablo, asking you, okay, why did you put that word first? Was it on purpose? Then you have to understand the way you're writing and what it means.
0: Yeah. So it forces you to think a lot deeper into your motivations that you may have chosen by instinct, but suddenly someone's questioning you about it.
9: Exactly.
0: Wow. So a question for you, Eric, have there been any book club discussions organized in Egypt or among Egyptian folks elsewhere? What have they shared about reading the story?
9: I've been to Egypt. Well, first of all, I've been to Egypt maybe 15 times in my life, even though, as we were saying, the Egypt I'm describing in my book is not exactly the same. But I had the chance to go a few weeks in Egypt to promote the book. So the book is not published yet in Arabic. It should come in the coming month. But I've been to Egypt with the French and the English versions, and I've been to universities, to schools, to do some conferences. And that was very moving for me. I mean, to go and talk about something I've written in the birthplace of my mother and my father's also. It was an incredible experience. And I was also a bit afraid because, I don't know, maybe you're very good at drawing. Faire des dessins, dessiner. I could describe you someone I saw just before this interview. And maybe you could try to, draw it.
0: Like draw them, yeah. Draw them from your description.
9: Yeah, and I would be very precise, you know, so that you can draw each and every detail. But it's not sure that when you will, you know, show me your paper, I will say, oh, it's exactly that person.
0: Yeah.
9: I could tell you, I understand why you saw it that way, but it's not exactly that. And that was my fear with Egypt. I'm talking about the Egypt of my parents. I'm talking about the Egypt of that generation and their community. An Egypt that, to some extent, I will never see in my life.
0: Right.
9: And I was a bit afraid that people, knowing that reality, would tell me, oh, you know, we understand why you imagine this, you know, daily life, but it was not exactly this. And I have to say that maybe the most moving comments I received about that book came from people having lived in Egypt at that time. And that was, I was so touched by this.
0: Yeah, you took them down memory lane, even though you'd never seen it with your own eyes.
9: Yeah, and people telling me, oh, you know that tiny detail. I don't know how you knew that, but I had almost forget it. And yeah, it's a strange feeling when you reveal the memories of someone that you don't know.
0: Mm-hmm. That is the magic of art, and I personally love it. I want to finish with a question for each of you briefly. Pablo, you touched on this before, and I'm curious from your perspective as a translator. You know, the book has been celebrated in French, and now you've translated it and it's being celebrated in English. So I think you've done your job faithfully. Why is this book so universal?
12: It's a great question. There's something about it that really, really does appeal to everyone, all in every country, all ages, all kinds of readers. I think the structure, it's such an ingenious structure. It's like a bit like a detective story mm-hmm. that you discover as you go. And it's also, it's sad, but it's so moving. The love and also the love that doesn't get to play out as you might want it to, but love fighting against obstacles. It's a bit of a Romeo and Juliet type story. And it's also a story of exile and longing. So it has all these very, very emotional elements, but it's also such a masterfully written and structured book. And it's been wonderful to see it, to see its reception all over the world, how it connects with readers. And since we've been the one Erie choice, I've been hearing from readers in Canada, people I know from past lives, and that's been really inspiring to hear from new people who've read the book and who loved it.
0: I love that. And finally, to you, Eric, more and more people are going to pick up this book, as you heard, as it now it's in English and folks can read it. It's going to be more celebrated. If someone picks up this book, what's the one thing you want them to get from the book when they put it down?
9: Honestly, this doesn't rely on myself. I think we all have our level of inner empathy that makes us capable of being every character of the same book. But of course, we always relate more with people having the same feelings, having the same experiences. Mm-hmm. And I don't think I'm the one to say what it is to keep from that book. I mean, it's something funny because when I go in book fairs, there are always people coming to me, and honestly, people, I don't know why you're doing this, but telling my book, I mean, chapter by chapter, and then he will fall in love, and I'm just like, oh wow. And then he will move to Montreal. Hmm. And I'm listening to them. And you know, Antonio, it's funny because sometimes the book they are describing is not exactly the book I have the feeling I have written. But I mean, it's okay. It's totally okay. Mm-hmm. It's apparently the book they loved. So it's the book I would have dreamt to be able to write. So I'm fine with this. So each people can keep from that book what they want.
0: They can fill your silences with whatever it is they desire.
9: Well, I guess.
0: Thank you, Eric Shikor. Thank you, Pablo Strauss, for a wonderful conversation about What I Know About You.
9: Thank you so much, Antonio. It was a real pleasure.
14: Thank you. It was great.

0: That was my conversation recorded in the spring with Eric Shakur, the author of What I Know About You. We were joined by Pablo Strauss, who translated the book from French to English. It was for One eRead Canada, a digital bilingual book club that brings together libraries and readers. And thank you to the good folks at the Mississauga Library and the Canadian Urban Libraries Council for making this program possible. Hey, I'm Antonio Michael Downing, and you are listening to The Next Chapter. We'll be back after this break for news and for weather.
1: Good afternoon, it's 1:30. I'm Robert Zimmerman. This is CBC Radio 1. In the news, BC wildfires are pushing more people out of their homes. Dozens of properties are now under an evacuation order in and around 70 Mile House. As the wildfire edges closer to the community, a fire merged over the weekend and now covers nearly 670 square kilometers. A person is dead after a police shooting last night. Abbotsford police say officers fired as they tried to arrest two people wanted for a previous crime when they tried to flee in a pickup. Early this morning, the truck was found in the driveway of a home in Langley with a person dead inside. A search is on for the second suspect. And Vancouver Council has approved plans. Vancouver Council has approved plans for the city's newest, tallest building. Holborn is planning to build three towers at Georgia and Seymour, ranging from 68 to 79 stories. The top three stories of the tallest building would be a free observation deck. Opponents say they didn't want to reward the developer for its past conduct over the Little Mountain housing development.

0: In June, the American author Hanif Abdurraqib won the 2026 Western International Award. Now, if you don't know, this award has a $75,000 prize, and it honors career achievement for an outstanding body of work in nonfiction. I spoke with Hanif last fall about his book, There's Always This Year. It's a meditation on memory and nostalgia channeled through the lens of his favorite sport, basketball. He joined me from his home in Columbus, Ohio. Welcome to the next chapter.
1: Hey, thank you for having me. I really appreciate the time.
0: Your book manages to be about basketball, yet it isn't a sports book. For those of us that aren't really into sports books, how do you pull this off?
1: I think thinking about my relationship with the game, which is broad and all-encompassing and tied to memory and affection. I mean, growing up in the neighborhood I grew up in, playing basketball was a way to operate against and combat loneliness because everyone in the neighborhood played it. And so at least being able to know your way around the court was a way of saying that you wanted to belong in a place that you, if not loved being, a place that you were for the time being. And so my relationship with the game is incredibly tied to memory and affection and home. And that makes it easy to kind of write about it through that lens and not write about it strictly as a, you know, capital S sports book or something that you even have to know about basketball to enjoy or spend time with. You know, ideally, my hope is that people will come to the book, you know, from a wide range of backgrounds and find something they enjoy in it.
0: Now, tell us a little bit about the title. There's Always This Year. Now, I'm told that you're a Timberwolves fan, so you're familiar with the saying there's always next year. But
1: pretty much, yeah.
0: What is the significance of the title in this context?
1: Well, I mean, the very like literal hard definition of the title is in the 2016 finals when the Cavs were losing to the Warriors at the time before coming back, that was the banner that was unfurled in the arena before game 3 or 4, I believe. And so I'm pulling from, you know, semi-recent Ohio basketball history. And also, I think that so much of my motivation for the book was understanding that I wanted to write a book that took a shape that I'd never seen before. And I wanted to write a book that felt like it was steeped in risk and invention and a kind of urgency to pursue these grand ideas that I was having. And I didn't want to put off the writing of it. I didn't want to put off the making of it. I wanted to write it as though it was my last thing. And so the title is also speaking to a real sense of urgency that followed me and kind of haunted me in a good way as I was writing the book.
0: Yeah, I love that because, you know, when we talk about nostalgia, it always feels like we mean being stuck in the past. But I get the feeling you're doing something different by looking back, this urgency that's kind of stamped on it. What is it you're trying to achieve with this examination of the past?
1: Well, I think I'm trying to make sense of the life I had that led me to this life, which doesn't always make sense to me. You know, I write a lot in the book about dreaming and how often and how easy it is for me to feel like I am in the midst of an ongoing dream, that my life feels somewhat dreamlike in some ways, both good and not so great. And it was important for me, I think, to think about the book as not just kind of useless nostalgia, but a nostalgia that is really aching to make sense of something that, you know, the question of how did I get here in this somewhat improbable place? And, you know, to what do I owe? To whom do I owe? To what do I owe the experience of my living with gratitude?
0: Yeah, and there's a real connection to place that's happening in this book. I feel like I was walking through West Columbus, your hometown, when I was reading this book. And it did really strange things with me about memory and thinking about my hometown. And of course, I play basketball for the University of Waterloo. So there's a lot of ball courts in my growing up as well. I'm wondering, when we talk about place, and you just mentioned sort of place in the sense of the place you're in your career, which is a kind of temporal place, but physical place is really, spatial place is really important to this book. So what is it about your memory of these places that you grew up in that holds your imagination so well?
1: Yeah, I mean, it's the reality is that, I mean, I grew up in a place that is like many places, and that gentrification is pulling it apart and making it somewhat unrecognizable to those of us who have lived here and loved it forever. And so memory, for me, not only just memory, but building writing around memory and building narratives around memory is also creating an archive of that which does not exist or will not exist forever. And it dignifies a people who live in a place who have had to watch it change and kind of fight through those changes. So much of memory, to me, memory is such an active thing, because I don't take lightly the fact that I blink and or I come back home from a stretch of book tour even, and there's a different city than there was when I left. There was a point late last year, you know, I live in one of the last great old black neighborhoods in Columbus, Ohio. And much like a lot of the other neighborhoods around it, it is being gentrified. And there was a point where I came home and my street was blocked off, so I couldn't get to my house. And then the detour was also blocked off, because they were building these condos. And so literally the all-consuming material nature of gentrification says, you cannot come to this place that you call home because we are making it less like your home. Memory cannot rearrange or realign the material realities of gentrification, of course. But I believe that what memory does afford us is an opportunity to say, there have been people here before me, even before I was here. There were people here. While I was here, there were people here. And we did not want what happened to this place to happen.
0: Yeah, absolutely. And, you know, memory is famously untrustworthy, partially because I think we know from neuroscience that we actually assemble the memory fresh every time we do it. I'm wondering, in this book, in There's Always This Year, because of just gentrification you're talking about and the loss of time and place and our connection to it, is there something commemorative that you're trying to do with this book?
1: Yeah, I think so. I mean, I think I'm trying to, for me and for others, I'm trying to really wrestle too with mortality in a clear and plain way and commemorate the time in front of us that is defined by the time behind us, which is another reason why this book is not solely a nostalgia exercise. It's also an exercise in saying, let's attempt to commemorate the time we have in front of us, which is uncertain time, because that time is defined in part by the time we have behind us. And so, you know, I write a lot about the shame I felt with my past growing up and the times that I was not very excited about my time on Earth. And I think that I have to confront those things in order to forgive the past version of myself for them. And through that forgiveness, I become more in tune and grateful and eager for the life that I've got in the moment. And so there's also a commemorating of the past self that for a long time, I think for me, was wrestling with a lot of shame.
0: Yeah. Yeah, we have to kind of make peace with the past before we can build our future, for sure. And I love that about your book. Now, I know you're a big music fan. I'm always amazed at your ability to talk all country, R&B, 90s hip hop, Brit pop, everything in between. Can you tell us about some of the music and songs that weave their way into this book?
1: Yeah, I mean, I talk about, you know, in one section, I talk specifically about a very hyper-specific, perhaps the way I write about it is a bit invented, subgenre of soul song, which is the begging song, which, you know, largely sung by men. So I talk about Boys to Men. I talk about the Otis Redding version of My Girl, which is a bit different in tone and approach than the original version. It's kind of steeped in a little bit of heartache. And then I talk about the Leaving Song, which is kind of in that similar section. So I talk about like Midnight Train to Georgia. I mentioned Sheena Easton's Why Baby Takes a Morning Train, which is a song of miniature exits, you know, because really all that's happening is that in that song is this person saying, you know, I love my partner and they leave me every morning, but then they come back. and so there's a few detours into music you know, for me, I don't know if I could write a book that wasn't in some way defined by music.
0: Yeah, because it's such a part of your life. I want to go back to basketball because now that we've established that you, the book isn't really about basketball, let's talk about basketball. You had a privilege of, in your youth, of watching some great basketball players in their youth, including a certain gentleman from Akron, Ohio, named James, who some say is the greatest ever. Who are some of the players that you came up around? And can you give us a sense of what they meant to you when you were growing up?
1: Yeah, you know, I lived about four houses down from a guy named Kenny Gregory, who I think like some deep basketball fans will recall. He played at Kansas. He was the McDonald's All-American Game MVP in 1997 or eight. And he was just a couple houses down. He played for a local high school. I grew up watching Esteban Weaver, who's one of the great legends of Central Ohio basketball. You know, people I think would refer to his story as tragic, but I don't think it's tragic. He didn't make it in one sense. I mean, this book is also complicating what it means to make it. And so I look at someone like Esteban Weaver, who did not make it, quote unquote, in a traditional sense of making it to the league or what have you. But he's so revered in this place that he loves. And so to me, that is a form of making it. And so I think about Esteban Weaver, who I grew up alongside, and just a real golden era of City League basketball. And for me, these were the superstars of my time. These were the Michael Jordans of my time. Yeah. And to me as a kid, you know, Columbus doesn't have an NBA team. And even if they did, I couldn't afford to go to the games. And so that to me was the defining basketball experience, was to say, these are your guys from this place that you know and love, and they're playing this game that you love, and they're the superstars of your neighborhood, and they're touchable. They're a few houses down. You can see them, you know, driving their cars down the street after games on Friday nights, all of that.
0: Right. So it's about like we didn't have access to elsewhere, so we rocked with the heroes that were right in front of us.
1: Right in front of us, yeah. Absolutely.
0: You know, when Kobe died, Kobe Bryant, I didn't really have much connection to Kobe. I wasn't a Lakers fan. But when he died, I had this strange feeling of loss. And I'd never felt that when a celebrity died. And I didn't even feel like I had a great connection to him. I just loved the game. I knew his body of work. I felt like I'd lost something. Does that happen to you?
1: Yeah, I mean, it happens to me with musicians all the time. You know, I think, gosh, I mean, even musicians who have lived really long lives. I remember being devastated when Little Richard died. And I felt like, especially having died, perhaps with his legacy not as generously fulfilled as he deserved it to be. I remember feeling like, gosh, we all failed Little Richard in some way, which, of course, is not fair or true even. But it felt, I remember feeling that. I remember feeling so devastated when Whitney Houston died, and especially Whitney Houston for me, perhaps. So there's this real void. I mean, athletes too, but I think with musicians, really, in some ways there are folks I love so much that I've already mourned the world without them. You know, I love Stevie Wonder so much that I've already mourned a world wherein he doesn't physically exist in it. And so, you know, that is kind of the process for me at this point. The process is I am preparing for a world without folks so that I can be better at loving them while they're here.
0: Yeah, no, I feel you. There's a point in, there's always this year where you say, it is a strange miracle to be able to trace your own again, your own mortality through someone who is living alongside you, someone who has survived eras at the same time that you have in some of the same places. That really got me thinking about this sense of loss for people who even, you're not even that connected to, really, at the end of the day. But
1: yeah,
0: but you are.
1: But you are, right. They've infiltrated and impacted your life. They've infiltrated your life, and through that infiltration, they've impacted it in a large way.
0: Absolutely. Yes. So you just published a new poem in the Yale Review, and you talk about your connection to places. Where does coming back to poetry, which is where you started, where does coming back to that and publishing poetry, does that feel like a return home also?
1: Does in some ways. So I feel like I never strayed too far from it. I sometimes feel like there's always, this year is maybe my most poetic book, even more so than my actual books of poems. I'm always in pursuit of beautiful language. I'm in pursuit of beauty as in form. I'm in pursuit of invention and risk. And so there's a real way that I think I never stray too far from poems. Now, it does bear saying that to challenge myself and get back to writing poems in that kind of literal sense, where I'm thinking about form and shape and brevity and all of these things, and the kind of restraint that I think my poems have somewhat become known for, that's a real, it's like a homecoming and a real challenge. And I think, you know, our homecomings are sometimes met with challenges that are, at least for me, feel delightful in some ways. You know, it feels like an opportunity to push myself beyond where I've been. And that's just always really wonderful for me.
0: Beautiful. Hanif Abdurraqib is the author of There's Always This Year. He's also the 2026 recipient of the Western International Award. That's a prize honoring career achievement for an outstanding body of work in nonfiction.

0: Natalie Yamamoto is an associate producer at Bookends, so a ton of books come across her desk. And the staff pick she's about to recommend grabbed her attention right away. It's called Uff Floating Isles, on Growing Pains and Video Games by Kavika Guillermo. Eile has had her own journey with video games, and she joins me now to talk about Uff Floating Isles. Hi, Eile.
1: Thank you so much for having me.
0: Welcome back.
1: Thank you.
0: I always look forward to your choices.
1: Me too.
0: First of all, tell us about your relationship with video games. When did you first realize that they meant so much to you?
1: Oh, man. I mean, games mean the world to me. I will say I'm Japanese, so Nintendo is like in my veins. That's like my birthright.
0: Not Samurai Swords.
1: It's that and Nintendo. Those two things. I came out holding those two things.
0: Just holding.
1: No, but I love games now, but it's so weird. We think of games as something that's like solely kind of behind a screen. But my first sort of major memories of games are so physical. My sister, I'm the youngest of three girls, and my older sister got a pink Nintendo DS for her birthday when she was like 10 or 11. So I was like, you know, 6 or 7. I was really young. And I just have this really vivid memory of opening the box. And, you know, it was her birthday gift, but it was a console for all three of us, of course.
0: Right,
1: and I feel for her as the middle child for that. I just remember opening the box and like feeling the console. And it's just, it was a really special. Yeah, exactly. It was so like cool on the skin. I was like, what is this? Like, what is this modern technology I'm holding in my hand?
0: And at the age of 7.
1: At the age of 7. When I don't know. Yeah, exactly. One of my only experiences ever at that point.
0: Yes.
1: And it became something that my sisters and I did together.
0: Right.
1: And so, you know, huddled up on the couch. Usually my oldest sister would be playing it. We'd be over her shoulder. And so games are more something I do by myself these days. But thinking back to that, that's where the love kind of came from. And that was really special to me.
0: So how about the author of Floating Isles, Kavika Guillermo? What should we know about him and his relationship with video games?
1: Yeah, so Kavika Guillermo is a scholar, an academic, a writer, and of course, a major lover of video games. So a lot of his work is video game writing. And he's also just written a couple like novels, short stories. This book is, it's an essay collection / memoir about video games in his life. And the sheer amount of game references, of games I've never heard of, games I've never dreamed of, he's played all of them. It's just, I was so impressed. He's like a true gaming expert. He's also really interested in sort of like the socio-political side of video mm-hmm. games. He teaches social justice at the University of British Columbia. So he's approaching it, I would say, with a really interesting lens.
0: And he has a PhD in literature, if I believe
1: yes,
0: correctly.
1: So exactly.
0: He's looking at this in a similar way as we would look at literature, which is, okay, I want to ask you this. So we usually don't think of, you know, we meaning non-gamers.
1: Yeah, like
0: who are society. Stuck up.
1: Right. Yeah, pretentious.
0: Nobody here would qualify. But we don't think about the complex creative worlds
1: right.
0: that gaming brings to the table. We tend to kind of look at it as a lesser art form.
1: Absolutely.
0: So what does Mr. Guillermo say to that?
1: Yeah, that's kind of the whole thesis of the book, is challenging this idea that games are something that is like rotting your brain or that you can't critically engage with. There's a really interesting, just as an example, there's a really interesting bit in the book where he talks about Kavika was teaching in China at a time, and he was teaching video games to students in China. And he would teach games like, let's say, Final Fantasy, for example, which is like a game where the plot is that there's like a corrupt government, kind of a corrupt state. And in China, his students would be able to write about that game. And so they would write about the state and they would write about what's happening in the game. But what they were really doing subtly and without getting in trouble or raising any flags was writing about their state and writing about the Communist Party. And being able to critically engage with that, with games in that way and talk about their own situation, like, you cannot tell me that that's not, like, exactly what people do with literature, with music, with film, which are maybe considered, like, higher art forms. So I think, you know, I'm not saying that, like, Flappy Bird is, like, on par with War and Peace or anything, but I mean, someone might argue.
0: Wait, what be this Flappy Bird thou speakest of?
1: Exactly. But I am saying that there are games that kind of tackle that exact same, like, morals, humanity, the questions that we ask in these major sort of lauded pieces of artwork. And they are something that you can critically engage with. And
0: for sure.
1: That's really important in this book.
0: When I think of gamers, my quintessential image is a teenage boy in a basement, separated from reality.
1: Yes.
0: And I don't think of, you know, social change.
1: Right. Oh, my God. Yeah.
0: You know, but I get the feeling that that's not how Kavika Guillermo sees it. How do they push back on that?
1: So... yeah, this image of the teenage boy, maybe he's flipping his desk, maybe he's shouting profanities at the screen.
0: Yes.
1: For the record, I have shouted profanities at the screen.
0: That's like, normal.
1: That's normal. If you're watching the sports, if you're, you know, we're going to be shouting profanities at the screen.
0: I have thrown books across the room.
1: Yeah, exactly. So.
0: So
1: who's high art and low art now?
0: Yes.
1: But I think what...

0: specifically to feel. Mm-hmm. It's a release. It's a way to understand your anger and to sort of, you know, reflect on where it's coming from and let it out in a healthy way. Mm-hmm. And, you know, perhaps the most universal part of games of all time that I feel so strongly about is that games are about failing and being frustrated that you failed and then trying again and again and again and again until you win, until you make it, until you learn something new. And there's so much joy in that to me and to Kavika, that games are a thing of joy. Mm-hmm. And that's what I feel like we've let go when we focus on this idea of the teenage boy shouting profanities at his screen.
1: Mm-hmm. So this book is also a memoir.
0: Yes.
1: So what are the growing pains in the subtitles? The subtitle is Growing Pains
0: right,
1: and Video Games.
0: And Video Games.
1: So what are the growing pains?
0: Yeah, so the growing pains are, of course, the stuff that, you know, you and I are very familiar with, I'm sure, and everyone listening. Who am I? Like, where do I belong? What do I want to do with my life? The normal coming of age stuff. I think what's unique for Kavika's journey specifically is that he has experienced in his life a lot more loss than other people, I think. Mm-hmm. He has lost a lot of people close to him. He lost his wife in 2022 and is now a single father to his 8-year-old.
1: No.
0: Yeah. And so he has just, and he's had like a lot of mental health struggles and was aimless for a while in his life. And he talks in depth about that. And I think those growing pains are a lot of like, how do you move forward from that? How do you not let that loss consume you? And if we're going to like the video games part of the subtitle, mm-hmm. Something that he comes to that I think is like really beautiful is that he says that the memories of the people he loves are stored in the games he's played throughout his life.
1: Wow.
0: In the same way that, you know, putting on an album might remind you of someone you've lost. And it like, I get emotional because I think of that pink 2DS that my sister got for her birthday, and I think of the feeling of the console. And so when I miss my sisters, because we're all split up, I can play those games that we played, and mm-hmm. I can live in that moment of being, you know, shoulder to shoulder again.
1: That's beautiful. Ali Yamamoto is an associate producer here at CBC Books, and the book she recommended today is A Floating Isles on Growing Pains and Video Games by Kavika Guillermo. And my colleague Matea Roach interviewed Kavika on Bookends. You can find out wherever you get your podcast. Thanks, Ali.
0: Thank you so much.
1: That was so fun.
0: Yes, that was so fun. I love talking about video games.
1: I know, I can tell.
0: I know, I'm like, no, because they're in there like, why is she not this excited about her job normally?
1: Well, that is all for today. Jacqueline Kirk is our senior producer with Lisa Matthews and Trevor Carter. Aaron Balser is the executive producer of CBC Books. And thanks this week to the ever steady Aronde Williams and the CBC Books digital team. My name is Antonio Michael Downing. I really appreciate you tuning in, and I'll see you next time.
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8: This is CBC News from Vancouver. Good afternoon. I'm Tarnjeet Parmar. 70 Mile House is being evacuated as a nearby wildfire threatens that community. Shelley Joyce has the details.
9: We're cleaning out the horse trailer to put some hay in, and then we'll put in a divider, load up two stallions, which are all I have left on the farm. Can't

0: Huber owns an equestrian center in 70 Mile House with his family and has Welsh cobs and ponies. They were given the heads up that the evacuation order would be put in place this morning.
1: There was 13 head. You can't wait to the last minute.
0: Huber said they have dealt with fires and evacuation orders before several times, and he's staying positive. Huber says if not for community, things would be so much worse.
1: It's a community. I'm so grateful for the community I live in. Everybody's helping everybody.
0: Huber says the stress of moving livestock around is overwhelming.
1: You move them someplace and you're feeling like, okay, they're going to be safe there. And then you look at your fire map and holy crap, there's another lightning strike. So, you know, it's a really emotional merry-go-round. So we'll cope. We'll get through.
0: Shelley Joyce, CBC News, Kamloops.
2: The Gordie Howe Bridge linking Windsor, Ontario and Detroit, Michigan is now open, and members of the late Canadian hockey legend's family were the first to drive across. Gordie Howe's grandson, also named Gordie, felt awkward with all of the attention, but says he did enjoy the ride.
3: Very smooth. We were driving a Dodge Charger, which could have gone much faster than we were able to drive on the bridge, but yeah, very smooth. A little weird because we're not, you know, in the public eye, and all the microphones is strange and being interviewed is strange.
2: The opening of the new crossing was delayed by U.S. President Donald Trump, who complained about revenues under the original bridge agreement that was replaced with a new deal that splits profits between both countries. The U.S. appears to be holding back on plans to escalate the war in Iran. There are reports suggesting that is because of a diminishing supply of munitions. Steve Futterman has more.
4: The U.S. may have a new concern in the war with Iran. Reports this weekend suggest American stockpiles of interceptor missiles are running low, and that could be playing a role in decisions about what to do next. On Friday, the U.S. paused its nightly bombing attacks. The New York Times says that decision was made in part because of the stockpile worries. Yesterday, White House officials rejected reports of any problems. UN Ambassador Mike Waltz said it's simply not true.
5: I want to be crystal clear. The U.S. military, and I've verified this every which way, has everything that it needs.
4: Still, the reports about concerns continue. The worries have been going on for months. Some stockpiles have reportedly fallen off by more than 50%. The U.S. says the reason for the bombing halt is that progress is being made in talks between the U.S. and Iran. Steve Futterman, CBC News, Los Angeles.
2: A new research in the Canadian Medical Association Journal is putting a spotlight on burnout of emergency physicians, and it may be pushing some ER doctors to leave the profession. Experts say if nothing changes, it will have an impact on the health of Canadians. Tashana Reed has the story.
6: If we see more physicians leaving, then I think the emergency care system is going to collapse.
7: Emergency physician and professor Dr. Kirsten DeWitt says Canada's ER departments are in crisis. She's the co-author of a new study examining burnout of physicians since 2020. Researchers surveyed more than 400 ER doctors from across Canada in 2025 and found that 10% had left the profession. And for those who stayed, nearly 50% cut their clinical hours. A significant number also reported emotional exhaustion. Dr. Roderick Lim is the wellness chair for the Canadian Association of Emergency Physicians and contributed to the paper.
8: Safety, we run well over 100% occupancy in most hospitals in Canada.
7: Advocates say governments need to prioritize investments in healthcare to ensure patients get the care they need and the people in charge of providing it are able to. Tashana Reed, CBC News, Toronto.
2: And that is the CBC News from Vancouver. Now a look at the BC weather from Environment Canada. Several heat and smoke advisories are still in effect. For the north coast, cloudy with showers, high of 16. The Peace region, sunny and 21. Boundary and Kootenay region, smoky and up to 27. The central interior, including Prince George, scattered showers, high of 20. Southern interior, including Kelowna, a mix of sun and cloud with local smoke and a high of around 30 degrees. And for Metro Vancouver, Greater Victoria and the Fraser Valley, cloudy with showers today, high of around 21 degrees.
9: Welcome to Ideas in the Afternoon. I'm Nala Ayed. Around 1780, a Scottish engineer needed a number to represent a horse. After watching, measuring, and calculating, That number turned out to be 33,000. Welcome to another installment in our series, Exploring the Most Significant Numbers in the World. The series examines unique, revolutionary, or, as in this case, a number that doesn't get much fanfare. The number 33,000, a critical number in the Industrial Revolution, a defining number of energy, labor, and power, and a step on the way to redefining work, intelligence, life, and ourselves.
10: 33,000 sort of opens into the remaking of the world in the context of industrialization.
11: I think people have always tried to understand natural systems by analogy with artificial ones because we've made them.
12: The world is itself pretty violent and surprising sometimes. We ourselves have some of that structure as well.
9: We're calling this episode 33,000 and the Machines We Think We Are, from producer Matthew Lazen-Ryder. Matthew, why of all numbers did you land on 33,000?
13: So as you mentioned, 33,000 is an important number in the Industrial Revolution. And there's another potential revolution going on in the world right now with artificial intelligence. So what I'd like to do is look at that number, how it changed horses into machines about 250 years ago, and what that process means for humans and human intelligence in the 21st century.
9: So help me understand, how exactly does 33,000 relate to horses?
13: So in the 18th century, it was the number that inventor James Watt gave to a brand new unit of measurement, horsepower. So James Watt, Scottish inventor, sometimes credited with inventing the steam engine, but he didn't invent it. He did vastly improve it. And that improved steam engine drove the Industrial Revolution, mechanized the workplace, helped create the modern world, everything we learned in Social Studies 9. But that number tells a story, and it's about how machines give people new ways to think, starting with what it means to be a horse, and today, what it means to be a human. And that story starts around 1780.
10: And that particular number, one horsepower, 33,000, emerges in the context of the Industrial Revolution in Europe at a moment when really incredible transformations in how work is being done are happening. And work was done before these machines by horses and people and wagons and wheels. So we needed a way to think about these really new technologies in terms of the world we already understood.
13: This is Stephanie Dick. She's a historian of mathematics, technology, computing, and AI, and an assistant professor at Simon Fraser University in British Columbia. And she sees 33,000 as a kind of hinge moment. Before horsepower, you had a horse, and after, you had an abstract idea of what a horse can do.
10: So James Watt, who was an innovator in the development of steam engines, starts watching what horses are doing and trying to measure the rate at which horses can do work. How fast can they move, you know, some number of pounds in a minute, for example. And through that observation, he comes up with this idea of horsepower, this abstract concept, which is the power required essentially to lift 33,000 pounds 1 foot in 1 minute, which is what he observed horses to be able to do. But the reason I think the number is interesting and exciting is because it represents this long-standing desire that we have to come up with these abstract concepts that remove things we care about, like work, from their material specificity.
9: Material specificity, Matthew, what does that mean?
13: So this is a subtle point, but it becomes really important for thinking about what comes after. So on the one hand, actual steam engines replace actual horses, right? A thing physically changes in the world. On the other, there's a new way of thinking about work that removes it from the physical world. Work becomes a number that can be scaled, managed, marketed, instead of like a hairy beast that has to be fed and brushed and shod and so on. The term Dick uses for that stuff is messiness. When Watt was marketing the steam engine to factories, part of the deal was he was going to help get rid of all that messiness.
9: Of course, factory owners want to get rid of messiness. What kind of messiness, though, is he talking about?
13: Well, horses are messy things, right? Before horsepower, if you said, hey, how much work can a horse do? The answer has all kinds of variables. Well, I don't know. Is it a big horse or a small horse? Is it well fed? Is it thirsty? How much work can a horse do is a messy question. Now that you've got horsepower, no mess.
10: So all of a sudden, work has nothing to do with the muscles and the grains and the wheels and the wheelbarrows and the mud that horses work in. It becomes this abstract idea.
13: All right, that abstract idea and mechanization of the factory totally change everything, create the wealthy and prosperous world that we live in today. Job done. And then, around the same time Watt is abstracting work from the horse, others begin asking if we can do the very same thing, but for the human mind.
9: Brain power instead of horsepower.
13: Yes. If you can 33,000 work, can you 33,000 thought?
10: There's another piece of this story that leads into the work that I've been doing as a historian of technology and computation and mathematics to try to understand what is happening to our idea of intelligence at that same moment. And there are people in Europe at this time, like mathematician Charles Babbage or French mathematician Gaspard de Prony, who are looking at the factory. They're looking at how work is being reimagined through these machines, and they are asking a question: could we do for the mind what these machines have done for the body? Is intelligence something like work that could be abstracted away from its material conditions?
13: And to do this, these thinkers, de Prony and Babbage, working at the end of the 1700s, borrow the logic of the factory.
10: Maybe the same way that work could be understood independently of horses and muscles and grains and mud and ropes, intelligence could be understood as something independent of the human body, the human brain, the human face, the human hands, to try to reimagine through industrial terms a lot of things about ourselves.
13: Charles Babbage is famous today for his designs for early mechanical computers. And Gaspard de Prony, he's working in France after the revolution, and he wants to produce these massive mathematical tables, logarithmic tables and trigonometric tables. And like a factory instead of a craftsman, instead of having one brilliant guy solve mathematical problems with creative thinking, maybe you can reduce it all, find the smallest unit of thought, break it up into different steps.
10: And de Prony figured out a way to take one type of mathematical equation, namely a logarithmic equation, and solve it in principle by doing a whole bunch of additions and subtractions in a row. So de Prony thought this was achieving what the factory had achieved, but for thinking reimagined as work. Here, thinking is thought of as a type of work that needs to be done, and it's broken down in the same way basket weaving was broken down into more basic elementary steps, in this case, basic arithmetic. And at that moment, which is actually the moment the word computer comes into being. Computer comes into being as a word to describe these people who could now be hired to carry out the additions and subtractions. And they did not have the mathematics education that aristocratic philosophers and theologians would have had. These would have been lower paid, lower educated workers who were now being hired to do work.
13: So if the ability to pull 33,000 foot-pounds a minute was the mechanical essence of a horse, maybe the ability to add and subtract is the mechanical essence of a mind. And there's a story about Diprone's human computer, Nala, and that is that it was made of hairdressers.
9: That's a surprise. Hairdressers?
13: Yeah, so this is a colorful story told over the years, but the truth is unclear. But so under the monarchy, there's huge demand for hairdressers all the time. All those rich people need their hair done and their wigs made. So there's tons of women who had work as hairdressers. Then the revolution comes along and the monarchy and the aristocracy are overthrown. There are masses of unemployed hairdressers. There's just not so much hair to do.
9: Or heads to put wigs on.
13: Right. And so Diprone needs people to do the pluses and minuses. Hey, let's hire all the hairdressers. And there you go. You have a computer made of hairdressers. It's a bit of a tall tale, but it represents a couple of things. Neither of them very kind to hairdressers, actually. But one is, this is when boring, rote computation work becomes seen as women's work. It's a view that lasts up to the 1960s or so. But also that this is work that kind of anyone can do. Thinking has been abstracted from the brain and the mind, removed from its material specificity, and broken down into easy, repetitive tasks and mechanized. Still, not mechanized enough for some.
10: So there's a really famous quote, and I can't say whether it's true or not, but famously or apocryphally, we have a quote from Babbage looking at Gaspard Diprone's tables of logarithms that had been produced by this first exercise in labor-divided mathematical calculation, and said, "I wish to God these calculations had been carried out by steam." And by that he meant, so I see this exercise in having these people do all the additions and subtractions, but there were still tons of errors. There were still tons of, you know, zeros didn't get carried and this, that, you know, hundreds of them, thousands of them. And he thought, what if instead these human computers could be replaced by steam engine powered machinery?
13: If only, right? If only there was a machine that could do the thinking for us. So this desire to do away with the fallibility of humans goes way, way back. So just like horses get grumpy and tired and dump waste everywhere, humans are messy too. We make mistakes. We have bad days. We get sad and distracted and sick.
10: That messiness starts to be seen as the enemy of scientific rationality, basically, where all of those things that we might have imagined actually at some level constitute the human condition, right? That we are messy, our days are all different, there's so much going on with us that all shape what we're capable of. That was seen as a problem to be solved.
13: And Nala, just to show you this continuity of thought from Babbage to today, let me play you some recent tape.
9: Okay.
13: And this is from the Joe Rogan show.
14: You've got 20 AI bots that are all as good as the best programmer in the world that are doing exactly what you tell them to do on every project you've ever wanted to do. And they're running 24/7. And the only thing you have to do is be there every 10 minutes to be able to give them feedback on what they're doing.
15: Oh, my God.
13: So this is Mark Andreessen, inventor, software engineer, venture capitalist, something of an analog to Babbage today, maybe. He's also on U.S. President Trump's Council of Advisors on Science and Technology. So here's him briefly explaining to Joe Rogan, as a business owner, the benefits of artificial intelligence.
14: You tell a normal person, you hire somebody here and you tell them you want a screen display and you want it to be an animated version of your thing you got back here. Okay, they spend, you know, 2 weeks doing it, they bring it to you, they animate it. It's like, okay, that's pretty good, but I actually want the whole thing to be whatever, purple and green, and they spend a week doing that and they come back and you're like, I actually prefer the old version. The guy gets like pissed at you because he's like, I just wasted my time. The bot's like, no problem. You know, no sweat. Like, whatever you want, right? And by the way, never gets drunk. Never gets sick. Never gets high.
15: Right. Never gets depressed because his girlfriend broke up with him.
14: Never files HR complaints.
15: Right.
14: Right.
13: Mark Andreessen speaking on the Joe Rogan Experience.
10: What if there was this perfect intelligence that was just rational deduction without all of that humanness getting in the way? And I've always thought, like, how alienating at some profound level to be told that what you are fundamentally at some level is a huge problem that needs to be solved in the workplace, in decision making, and that we can only be as good as workers or knowers as we can be inhuman and suppress all of those facets about us. But to a large extent, that is what the history of industrialization, scientific management, and ultimately artificial intelligence are born from, is this desire to generalize away all of these remarkable things about human beings and the ways we work and learn and know. And it's a fascinating story that's born out of this moment of abstraction and generalization across really messy material realities.

0: There's another part of this story, and that is, it seems like whenever we invent a new thing, we compare ourselves to that thing. The idea that maybe humans are a math factory is part of a long trend of human thought. Technology gives us new ways to think about human life. In the ancient world, philosophers reached for the most sophisticated technology they knew, pulleys, levers, and wheels, and found a new language for the body.
1: I really think it goes all the way back as far as you want to go. I mean, I think you find that in antiquity, you find it throughout the early modern period. So I think it goes all the way back. And you know, our current sort of machinery that we turn to is information machinery, but that's pretty recent.
0: This is Jessica Riskin. She is a historian of science at Stanford University in California. She's the author of the books The Power of Life and The Restless Clock, both of which examine and challenge a recurring metaphor in science academia and out in the public that life can be explained mechanically.
1: I think people have always tried to understand natural systems by analogy with artificial ones because we've made them.
0: There's a term for this, and it's called the mechanistic worldview. And a really good example is, in the 1600s in Europe, clocks start becoming commonplace household items. And before you know it, we're made of clockwork.
1: So Descartes, 17th century French philosopher, he sort of declared that as the right methodology for philosophy, you know, we should try to understand the natural world and the cosmos in the same terms that a clockmaker understands a clock. That is, moving parts, material moving parts that you can, you know, catalog. You can see how they move and how they cause one another to move. And that represented for him a kind of total intelligibility. And so I think that, you know, it's certainly in the modern period that has a lot to do with it. You know, we really, really understand there are no we don't have to assume any occult forces or any kind of mysteries. We know what the parts of a clock are, and we can take them apart, look at them, put them back together. And so, you know, that's the model of modern science, I think, a kind of core model.
0: A machine is knowable. You can understand every part of it. Passion and memory and imagination are messy concepts. But if you can reduce them to some kind of mechanical metaphor, perhaps they are understandable.
2: These functions, including passion, memory, and imagination, follow from the mere arrangement of the machine's organs, every bit as naturally as the movements of a clock or other automaton follow from the arrangement of its counterweights and wheels.
0: And Descartes wasn't just using machines as examples. He argued that at its core, the human body is a machine. And after the clock, the factory, the steam engine, in the late 19th century came the telegraph. And all of a sudden, philosophers and scientists find a new understanding for the mind.
3: Nerves have often and not unsuitably been compared to telegraph wires. According to the different kinds of apparatus with which we provide its terminations, we can send telegraphic dispatches, ring bells, move magnets, and so on.
0: In the early 20th century, the telephone replaces the telegraph, and now the brain is a switchboard.
4: The brain is no more than a kind of central telephonic exchange. Its purpose is to allow communication. It really constitutes a center where the elements get into relation with this or that mechanism.
0: In the mid-20th century, transistors and carbon resistors and circuit boards come along, and that's what we are.
5: Regarding the anatomy of the nervous system as if it were a wiring diagram, and the physiology of the neuron as if it were a component relay of a computing machine, we shall describe the brain in terms thoroughly familiar to the electrical engineer.
0: And naturally, now that we live in a world of powerful computers and artificial intelligence, we have a brand new metaphor. Maybe our minds are like artificial intelligence. One of Riskin's students recently asked her, how does he know his brain doesn't work just like ChatGPT?
1: He did. Yes, he did say that. And yet, I don't know, my response to him was basically, but you're you. You clearly have a self. That's the difference between you and ChatGPT, is that you have you in there. And, you know, the fact that we can't explain how that works. I agree, we certainly cannot explain how selfhood works, but to deny that it exists because we can't explain how it works seems to me to be kind of crazy. And to acknowledge that something exists that we don't fully understand how it works is not, to me, a kind of mystical departure from science. It's, right? I mean, to accept that there are limits to our science is not to become a mystic. So it just seems crazy to deny the existence of anything we don't understand.
0: There's a little problem here. Remember, progress relied on reducing a horse, in all its organic messiness, to simply a machine for moving 33,000 foot-pounds a minute. Good for factory owners, good for consumers, probably good for horses too. Reducing the human to clocks and telegraphs and switchboards was useful. It helped scientists develop working models of the body and mind. But all of those models left something out. And before artificial intelligence is everywhere, embedded in everything, maybe we need to ask, what if there's more to intelligence than just what we can model?
1: Right. I mean, it's a little bit like the old parable of the person, you know, looking under the lamppost for his keys because that's where the light is. You know, I mean, it's true that that's intelligible, but it doesn't necessarily cover all the possibilities in the world.
6: 33,000 is the subject of this episode of Ideas and part of our ongoing series about numbers. Loud, important numbers like 13 and 3, and the quiet ones that might not get the attention they deserve. You can find the rest of our series on cbc.ca/ideas and wherever you get your podcasts.
7: If we had this machine that does everything for us, we are still left with the hardest job of all. The only job of all, which is to figure out where we will make meaning out of our lives and how we are going to navigate this extraordinary condition we find ourselves in. And AI and so much of the discourse that surrounds it leaves that question, the only question, so much to the side. But it's there the whole time, this question about what we're doing here and whether it makes sense to hand off to machines so much of the work we used to have to do to live, to be together, to know things. Like, it raises all these existential questions that I'm really grateful we're asking now. But that's the vision. Like, that's the vision of self and society that I think is built in quite deeply to this ongoing project of trying to abstract away from the messiness instead of live in it, you know?
6: I'm Nahla Ayed. We'll be back after a short break.

0: Good afternoon. Here are your headlines from the CBC Vancouver newsroom. I'm Tarnjeet Parmar. BC's police watchdog is looking into a police-involved shooting in Abbotsford last night that left one person dead. It started at 11:30 as officers were preparing to arrest two people allegedly involved in criminal activity at a truck stop. One of the officers fired a shot as the suspects got into a pickup truck and fled the scene. Early this morning, that truck was found in the driveway of a home in Langley with a person dead inside. Investigators have confirmed both the truck and the person inside were involved in that earlier incident in Abbotsford, and they're still searching for the second suspect. A wildfire that forced the evacuation of Clinton on Friday is now threatening 150 properties and 70 Mile House and prompting new evacuation orders. That new order impacts the area along Highway 97 and went into place at 10 o'clock this morning. The Pear Lake and 59 Creek fires merged over the weekend and have burned 640 square kilometers. And the City of Vancouver has now approved plans for the city's newest, tallest building. Council voted yes to rezoning a city block at George and Seymour for three towers, ranging from 68 to 79 stories in height. The top three decks of the tallest building would be a free observation deck for Vancouver residents. Those are your headlines from the CBC Vancouver newsroom. For more news anytime, go to the website, cbc.ca/bc, or you can use the CBC News app.
1: 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I'm Nala Ayed.
2: We're calling this episode 33,000 and the Machines We Think We Are, from producer Matthew Lazenrider. Hello, Matthew.
3: Hi, Nala.
2: So we've gone from the horse is a number to the world is a clock to the brain is a switchboard and maybe an AI. Where do we go next?
3: I want to look a little more deeply at that computer metaphor. So as you mentioned, we started with the idea that a horse can be abstracted into a machine for pulling 33,000 foot-pounds a minute. And then maybe you could abstract thinking into something really simple, like a machine for doing pluses and minuses. Well, in the mid-20th century, just at the dawn of computers as we sort of know them today, another idea came about, which is maybe you could reduce enormously complex parts of life and society and politics into machine terms as well. And to set the scene, I'm going to throw another number at you here. 99.

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1: This is the song 99 Zig Luftballons.
0: Also known as 99 Red Balloons.
1: Yes, from 1983, and the West German band Nina, or Nana, one of many, believe it or not, new wave dance songs about nuclear anxiety during the Cold War.
0: Right. And in the song, balloons set off a nuclear apocalypse.
1: Yeah. So the song is about some people minding their own business, playing with some helium balloons. They let them go and off they fly into the sky. But uh-oh, some radar system picks them up and determines, oh no, the enemy is attacking.

0: So this whole automated system kicks in, and pre-made plans are set in motion, and planes are launched, and bombs are dropped, and the whole world is destroyed.
1: All because of some red balloons.
0: Yeah. So this was a big cultural fear in the 1980s, that humans had been so removed from the process of war that computers could make a mistake and trigger an apocalypse. You can also think about the movie War Games, right, with Matthew Broderick and Ally Sheedy. And part of that was true in a sense. There was a lot of research during the Cold War into how to automate not just mechanical systems, but strategic and diplomatic and intelligence systems.
2: It is in that context at that moment that the first so-called artificial intelligence program is developed.
0: Here's SFU historian of mathematics and AI, Stephanie Dick.
2: I can talk about this maybe most concretely in terms of mutually assured destruction. You won't bomb me because I'll bomb you, and neither of us can handle the consequences of that. But in practice, mutually assured destruction is really complicated. If you are going to reliably retaliate against a nuclear attack, you have to either know that it's going to happen or be able to respond after it happens. You need to know where all of your enemy's nuclear resources are so that you can monitor them and be able to give an order to retaliate after you've been struck, which means you need communications infrastructure in place, you need military decision making in place. And there was a lot of concern that the weak link in that entire network or system of safety and support and surveillance and decision making were the people, and that we might not be able to respond fast enough or clear-headed enough. We might not be able to process enough information in order to be trusted with the maintenance of safety in this nuclear world. A lot of defense research in the post-war period are sort of, it's like a laboratory for trying to feel in control of an uncertain future. And so many of those approaches to research and planning and decision making involve abstracting intelligence, judgment, decisions away from their messy human and material realities in order to be something like horsepower that we feel like we can get a handle on and optimize and manage in rational ways.
0: A perfect intelligence, one that doesn't get scared, get angry, no panic, no fatigue. And in the 1950s, a lot of this research comes together at a place called the RAND Corporation. And that's a think tank born out of the U.S. Air Force to try and predict the nature of future warfare from an abstract mathematical perspective. And the idea was, if you want to build a replacement for human decision-making, you need a model of how humans make decisions.
2: There were two men there, Alan Newell and Herbert Simon, who are two of the largest names in early artificial intelligence, and they were both working at RAND in the 1950s, and they proposed that the mind and the computer were both what they called symbolic information processing systems. So for them, both the computer and the mind takes symbolic information as input, so like words, numbers, pictures of the world, representations of things. And then in the mind, according to them, we manipulate that symbolic information according to a set of rules. They were insistent that human thinking is a rule-bound exercise, and that when we do intelligent behavior, like solving math problems or formulating a judgment or making an evidence-based decision of some kind, could be represented as rules for the manipulation of symbolic information.
0: This is the computer metaphor formalized. The mind and the computer have the same sort of rules.
2: And then more than that, they said, if you can write those rules down and make them explicit, and you can figure out what are the rules for symbolic information processing that a human is engaging in when they make a medical diagnosis or write a story or, you know, interpret the Bible or whatever it is we're doing, if we can write down the sequence of basic symbolic information processing that are involved, we would have a program that describes the human behavior and that could be run on a computer such that it would produce that same intelligent behavior in the same way.
3: And Matthew, did it work? Did they write that human decision-making program?
0: They did, in a sense, and it's a pretty cute story.
2: Herbert Simon sort of really famously said that he and Alan Newell wrote a computer program that was intelligent over Christmas, but he simulated it in operation using his family. So he had his kids, his wife, sort of holding little pieces of paper and moving to different positions to sort of simulate the symbolic information processing that Newell and Simon believed constituted logical theorem proving, which was the first program that they developed. So here are these two guys. They're in the middle of this Cold War crucible of anxiety, control sciences, this desire to abstract away from a messy and uncontrollable, scary world. And it's an erasure of the human from the question of intelligence in that moment, which I find so fascinating and so in keeping with the same move of horsepower to see if we can imagine work as something that can be carried out not by horses and carts, but by anything, any hybrid mix of human, animal, machine can carry out work. Similarly, any mix of human, animal, machine, child, paper, bucket could be intelligent so long as it was capable of doing the appropriate abstract symbolic information processing operations.
3: So listening to this from the present standpoint, it's hard not to ask this question, which is, did Newell and Simon create a kind of artificial intelligence?
0: Yes and no. So to be clear, their work was groundbreaking. The programs they went on to build proved mathematical theorems that had gone unproven by humans. They helped show that computers could be treated as machines for reasoning, not just calculation, but as a complete model of human intelligence. It didn't scale into what we'd think of as AI today. Something resisted the model.
2: Some people start to say maybe the path to intelligence in machines doesn't go through us. Perhaps our own intelligence is resistant to this type of abstract, rule-bound automation. And in my academic work, I've studied a lot of these critics who just reject the rejection of human messiness. And we are not intelligent in spite of being tired or upset or angry or hungry or wrong or irrational or religious or superstitious. You know, what if our intelligence is a product of the fact that we are that too? That it's negotiating being both rational and irrational, being both, you know, tired and awake, excited and angry. You know, maybe it's the dichotomy in us and the navigation of all these facets of the human condition that leads to our intelligence. And if that's true, then any attempt to distill our knowledge or our thinking into some kind of rule-bound, general, abstract procedure that the computer could carry out instead of us would fail to capture us at all.

0: So now, as successful as their work was, in a sense, they were doing what had been done for hundreds of years, approaching the latest technological marvel and trying to use it to capture the essence of human experience.
1: Right, just like with the clock, then the telegraph, the telephone.
0: Right, so in the 50s, the computer joins the parade and is arguably still a dominant metaphor for how the mind works. And it's baked into our language in a way. We have mental processes, right, and cognitive bandwidth. We talk about the brain as if it's the hardware and the mind as if it's the software. And we do it the other way around too, right? Computers have memory and sleep, and your desktop talks to your printer. In psychology and neuroscience, it's a thing called the computational metaphor.
1: How accurate or inaccurate or even useful is that metaphor?
0: Hotly debated among academics. So on the one hand, the computational metaphor is a good way to get the public and students to start thinking about the brain. How do its components add up to a mind? On the other, maybe it gives us the totally wrong impression of what makes us human.
2: Science training requires metaphors. And so the metaphors really were sort of always the thing I came up against when trying to make sense of the research that I was sharing, that I was trying to answer and respond to from other folks. Tell me how the mind is representing. Tell me how the mind is processing.
0: This is Damian Kelty-Steven. He is an associate professor of psychology at the State University of New York. He researches perception and cognition, and once ruffled some feathers by making a blog post comparing those components of the brain not to a computer, but a milkshake.
2: What I was trying to get at with the milkshake was that another way to look at the brain and ask whether it's a computer is to see, well, what has it got? It's got mostly fat, water, and sugar. And I was perhaps frustrated or exasperated one day, and I was like, this does not sound like something that you make a computer out of.
0: So Kelty-Steven thinks the computer metaphor for the brain, long popular in academia, may have hit its limit. The brain is not really a circuit board. We're not constantly calculating. And besides, even things without brains can do some amazing things.
2: There are these conversations where lots of people will say, when they read or hear about some of my stuff, they're like, oh yeah, of course, the mind's not a computer. But it's the sort of the best way to talk to a lot of people who aren't specialists to help them understand what's going on. It's a wonderful way to start getting people into it. Like I see it, I feel it, I know it. But it's not hard for some of the thoughtful students to go like, well, wait a second. Like if that's really how it is, then what about this other? And they start bringing to me the textbook and they start finding all these sort of like, you know, unplugged wires that seem to be straggling out from, you know, this or that part of the explanation. And they're like, how does that work? And I'm like, right. You know, there's more to this.
0: There is a little exercise you can do that Kelty-Steven argues shows one way we are unlike a computer. It's something we can do that doesn't fit the computer metaphor.
2: One of the classic computer challenges out there is the traveling salesperson or salesman problem, where you have a bunch of cities or landmarks that you have to visit, and you have limited gas money or airfare money, and you have to sort of visit all the places, not visit any of them twice, and you have to end up back where you started. It's particularly difficult for computers if they don't get either brute force and or good hints.
0: So imagine you're looking at a map, right? And you've got to deliver a package each to 20 cities and get back to the town you started in. What's the shortest route? And finding a way for computers to quickly find the optimal solution has been a notoriously difficult problem in mathematics and computer science. And they're better than this now, but the most straightforward way for a computer to do it and guarantee 100% optimal results is a strategy called brute force. Brute force tries every possible combination of routes and then simply picks the shortest one. The problem is, with 20 stops, there are about 60 quadrillion different routes, and that's going to take your computer a very, very, very long time to do. So finding shortcuts and strategies has been a goal in computer science, And over time, mathematicians have come up with all sorts of creative ways to limit the amount of work a computer has to do to get there. Now, on the other hand, maybe surprisingly, maybe not, humans are very, very good at this problem, seemingly without doing much work at all.
1: To me, it does seem surprising. How do humans do it?
0: Well, it's unknown exactly, but it doesn't seem like we're doing the same things a computer does, even when a computer has shortcuts and hints. So with around 20 stops, research says the average person can quickly draw a route between all the stops and back again, and we can do it within 1% of optimal. And Kelty Stevens' point is it doesn't seem like our brains are computing really quickly or calculating or using systemic, abstract, logical rules. We're just kind of good at thinking about space.
2: If we're thinking about space with our brains, we're doing it better. And the funny thing is, like, people have the sense that, like, that our brains and our nervous systems are working really fast, and they're actually not. Like, so they're one of the slower systems that we have. They're leaky. They have synapses that sort of lose the momentum. There is the electrical transmission that's very fast and zippy, but then that gets punctuated multiple times by these gaps where there's just neurotransmitter floating between neurons. The computer goes much, much faster. And for all that speed, it doesn't optimize a spatial trajectory all that well.
0: So what makes us better at space than computers?
2: I mean, we have a body. One label for the kind of work that I do is embodied cognition. And you can find, actually, that amoeba that don't have any neurons inside them because they're unicellular, they can solve mazes very efficiently, and they don't have a brain to speak of. I mean, what they have and what we have is sort of a body that's heavily invested in the rest of the world around it. And it's also, it's a body full of internal texture. So it's not that sort of we are large inflatable plastic dolls with a brain inside and we can bounce around. There's a lot of stuff that we incorporate through a whole lifetime of exchanges with the world leading up to that moment when we have to solve that trajectory problem.
0: Kelty Stevens' point isn't just that, hey, humans are particularly good at moving around. It's that thinking is often not what we imagine when we describe it in computer terms. Now, there is an argument. Maybe we just don't know enough about the brain yet, right? Maybe like the watchmaker, if we keep taking it apart and finding the cogs and wheels in smaller and smaller detail, we'll eventually understand the programming. But we're not just a brain in a body like a computer in a case. And maybe the mind isn't bound by the brain at all and includes our feet and our hands and our bodies and our relationship with three-dimensional space. That the way we think is more fluid, more milkshakey, or in Stephanie Dick's terminology, messier. And in every attempt to make abstract models of the mind, we eventually learn they don't entirely capture reality because reality is messy.
1: And yet, here we are, Matthew, in a world where artificial intelligence is on everyone's phone, people are building relationships with it, people are losing their jobs to it. What about it makes it seem to succeed at replacing humans if humans aren't like computers?
0: So that is the big historic shift going on right now. That's what makes modern AI so unique and revolutionary, because modern AI is trained on a representation of that messiness. So large language models, or LLMs, the kind of AI that's prominent today, aren't like those early attempts where they constructed formal rules about human decision making. Modern AI makes patterns out of an ocean of messy human language. So here's Dick again.
3: The hope was, can we just bypass people altogether? Like, what if we don't have to tell the computer what rules to follow in order to be intelligent or to have expertise? What if we just give a whole bunch of data to the computer and let it come up with its own rules to follow for prediction and classification by identifying patterns and correlations in all of this messy data? So on the one hand, contemporary AI is a bit of a capitulation because we had aspired to capture our own intelligence in these abstract ways that could be automated, and it didn't work. We were the bottleneck. We were so resistant to any kind of this modeling that erases the messiness that might, in fact, constitute us. But it led instead to this very different paradigm of intelligence as really messy pattern matching. And they blew everyone away, me included. There's no way I would have predicted that a statistical model of language use would have the capacities that LLMs appear to have, because LLMs didn't just come away with the ability to converse. They appeared to have like expertise in physics or expertise in medicine or ethical reasoning capability. Like, so much seemed to be there in our language use because we write about all of these things, right? But our data are also always incomplete and partial, and they reflect certain people's values and not others. And so again, LLMs, they represent a different approach to the cultivation of intelligence in machines, bypassing models of ourselves, but giving it all of our expression and saying, what can you learn about, what can you learn?
0: So, Nala, I want to help Stephanie Dick tie all of this back to horses, steam, and 33,000. So bear with me. So what we've done is essentially the same thing. We've come up with an abstract idea of what makes a thing, then used it to replace the thing.
1: So we came up with an abstract idea of what a horse could do, pull weights, in other words, and used it to replace the horse.
0: Which was overall a good thing for everyone. And now we've come up with an abstract idea, a recreation of messy human intelligence, and are using it as a stand-in for actual messy human intelligence.
3: Well, I am very concerned about the redefinitions of intelligence that are underway at this moment. And I hope that anyone who looks at the history of AI can recognize right away that intelligence is and has been more than one thing. We've defined so many different intelligences into being throughout history. Intelligence as reasoning, intelligence as knowing, social intelligence, emotional intelligence. And I think the challenge we all face right now is being able to appreciate, recognize, cultivate, and then have relationships between all these different forms of intelligence. But I worry that's not what will happen, because it's so alluring to be spared some toil in this burnt out modernity that I think people will offload.

0: We think intelligence should be frictionless, that it should answer quickly, that it should accommodate endlessly and rarely push back.
1: I really fear the loss of struggle because it's from that struggle that everything that I value in my life has come. And to invite a suite of tools that are designed and explicitly marketed as saving us from struggle, that sounds to me like the design of a really meaningless future as well as a profoundly de-skilled one. I learned something about myself, which is that I don't love to read polished writing from my students. I love to read writing from my students where I see them trying to say something, like they're wrestling with language in trying to articulate an idea that is new to them. And that is the opposite of how LLMs write. The most exciting moments in the history of ideas, I think, are the moments where people are really disagreeing about something. They have a fundamental, incompatible disagreement about how to go forward in an academic discipline, in a policy project, in something. And if everyone is deferring to the same kinds of LLMs to support their decision making, their knowledge production, their learning, their work, I think a lot of that pluralism gets lost. We shift our attention and understanding towards the tools we use. And if everyone is using the same tools, we're going to lose a lot of the pluralism that I think makes democracy function, that makes knowledge generate and keeps us on our toes in terms of not settling into autopilot about our lives. Because it's so convenient to not be challenged by the messiness outside.
2: Long live struggle.
0: Long live the messy human struggle, Nala.
2: Thank you so much, Matthew. That was Ideas producer Matthew Lazin-Ryder with 33,000 and the Machines We Think We Are. This episode is part of our ongoing numbers series. Special thanks to Stephanie Dick, Associate Professor at Simon Fraser University. 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Our web producer is Lisa Ayuso. Senior producer, Nicola Lukšić. Greg Kelly is the executive producer of Ideas. And I'm Nala Ayed.
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4: I'm Amy Bell, and this is your CBC Inbox. 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
5: Coming up, more on the escalating wildfire danger across the province. And when it comes to fighting those fires, there's criticism over the way Canada uses water bombers. Also, ER doctors sound the alarm about how burnout is affecting their ability to do their job. Stay with
6: This is CBC News from Vancouver. Good afternoon, I'm Robert Zimmerman. Extreme fire behavior in the Cariboo has forced the evacuation of dozens more homes. The latest order, which took effect this morning, covers 150 properties in 70 Mile House. That's in addition to nearly 500 affected by Friday's evacuation order for the entire village of Clinton. Bernice Weiss Anderson says she waited as long as she could to leave her home.
7: Be ready to go. They wouldn't put out an alert unless there were danger. And when it changes to an evacuation order, please get out of there because you are a liability and you are putting others at risk because they now have to spend time worrying about you. You may be putting others at greater risk.
6: Strong winds and hot weather continue to challenge crews trying to control the two fires, which merged late Saturday. The BC Wildfire Service said

0: is that complex mapped as covering more than 630 square kilometers. A person is dead after a police shooting last night in Abbotsford. The CBC's Benit Braich has the details.
1: This is really bizarre. Really, really worried and a little frightened, to be honest.
2: Residents like Elizabeth Benamou are left wondering why a man was found dead inside a pickup truck in their Aldergrove neighborhood. Abbotsford police say just after 11:30 p.m., they arrived at a truck gas station. There, police say they found two men allegedly involved in criminal activity. But when they tried to arrest the pair, the suspects tried to flee. During that interaction, one Abbey PD officer shot their firearm, but the men sped off. Then, after 3 a.m., Langley RCMP got the call about an unknown pickup truck and the deceased man inside parked at a home. Investigators confirmed both the truck and the person inside were involved in the earlier incident in Abbotsford. Simon Drucker is a spokesperson for the Independent Investigations Office.
3: Whatever link there may be between the two is not something that we're able to confirm right now.
2: Police are still searching for the second suspect and asking anyone with information to come forward. Benit Braich, CBC News, Abbotsford.
0: The U.S. consulate in downtown Toronto has been hit by gunfire for the second time this year. It happened just before 5 this morning. Police say officers heard gunshots and saw a white Honda with no license plate fleeing. Several officers then attempted a high-speed chase but called it off over safety concerns. Here's Deputy Chief Frank Barreto.
4: At this time, the Toronto Police Service Integrated Gun and Gang Task Force, as supported by the Counterterrorism and Security Unit, is conducting a very active investigation. We will take it as seriously as ever, and we will bring the people responsible for this to justice.
0: No one was injured. Vancouver Mayor Ken Sim has put forward changes in council to address who can speak when at public hearings. As Troy Charles reports, this comes after allegations a local union representing hotel workers had asked members in the U.S. to weigh in on a controversial public hearing last week.
5: Where have you spoken so far? Can you share with us?
6: I've spoken in L.A. I've spoken in Ontario.
7: That's one of several speakers who called in last week, voicing concern over Vancouver's proposed villages plan, who later admitted they were calling from California and had never been to the city. To address this, Mayor Ken Sim announced a new rule in council this afternoon.
8: I'm exercising my authority as chair to modify the procedures for this public hearing to move speakers who do not reside in Canada to the end of the speakers list.
7: Unite Here Local 40 is the largest union representing hotel workers throughout BC. The union told the Vancouver Sun it had asked U.S. allies to phone in to Vancouver Council last week. Outside City Hall Monday, union representative Michelle Travis evaded questions about interference.
9: We were here to provide a statement. We are not going to be taking further questions.
7: Sim has filed a request to the province to amend the Vancouver Charter to only allow residents of Canada to speak at public hearings or other council matters. Troy Charles, CBC News, Vancouver.
0: And Vancouver Council has approved plans for the city's newest, tallest building. Holborn is planning to build three towers at Georgia and Seymour, ranging from 68 to 79 stories. And that's the CBC News from Vancouver.
10: Thank you very much for that, Rob. Hello there, I'm Gloria Makarenko, and you're listening to On the Coast on CBC Radio 1 on this Monday, July 27th. Welcome. Now, wildfires are disrupting the lives of thousands of BC residents, so we're going to hear from cafe owners in Clinton. They went from feeding the firefighters to having to flee the fires themselves. Also, water bombers are an important tool when fighting wildfires, but the way Canada uses them is facing scrutiny from an expert. We'll have more on that just ahead. And quite a different weather picture over the weekend here on the South Coast. I'm here along with Steve Jung. Welcome back, Steve.
11: Oh, hello there.
10: You were doing some gallivanting on the east coast of Canada?
11: Yes, I was in the Maritimes for the first time ever. Lovely place, beautiful part of the country. I'm a little sad that I didn't get there sooner.
10: Yeah, well, I know it is beautiful, and I think every Canadian should explore the east coast as well. It's got so much to offer, I really do.
11: And lobster rolls.
10: And lobster rolls. By by the way, and those lobster, they've got, yeah, if you go to PEI, there's all those lobsters and suppers. Those are big too. George Baker is at the controls across the glass now. We were talking a little earlier about just having a little bit of rain around on the weekend was kind of nice.
12: It was really enjoyable. I felt it was cozy, just a really great, cozy day, an exceptional day in the middle of July.
10: Yeah, so I did some cooking. You did some cooking?
12: Oh, yeah. So I made stew, and I don't normally make stew in the summer because it's hot. It's really, like, fulsome, right? So you don't really think of stew as being a great summer recipe, something you really want to cook up. But it just kind of had this very early fall feel to it yesterday, and I looked at the weather forecast, and it was going to be rainy and gray for the first couple of days of the week. I'm like, last 2 or 3 days, I'll get my slow cooker out. I'll put some beef chuck in. I'll throw some carrots, some celery, some thyme in it, just watch it do its thing. In fact, you know, with a slow cooker, you don't really have to do anything. You just kind of chop up the material and you put it in there.
10: It does all the work.
12: So it's wonderful. So, and it came out wonderfully. It tasted good. I watched Braveheart last night. You know, I was really just in my element. I was in my feelings, as people say nowadays.
10: I think we really needed that. I was also watching the grass green so quickly. It gets green just with a few days of rain as well. I spent some time reading a book, actually lying on the sofa, reading a book with the oven on, doing some baking. Like, it was just, it was really funny how quickly we kind of slipped into that fall mode almost, right?
12: On the north, here on the West Coast, I should say, it's the wet coast, of course, and we just instinctually know when the rain comes how to behave, right?
10: Yeah.
12: That's our earned instinct.
10: It's so true. It's so true. So the lawns are happy for it. The gardens are happy for it. And I hope that you had time to have a little bit of downtime over the weekend as well. Some of us were working it though. Steve, you were paddling. You were out dragon boating at Harrison.
11: We were. The team was out at Harrison Hot Spring, another beautiful part of the country, by the way. A quaint little town for the festival out there. And oh boy, Saturday was quite the adventure when it came to paddling out there on fresh water, which is already denser and more difficult to navigate than seawater. But that rain, when we got to our final race, was something else. It was coming every single direction you could possibly imagine, but somehow the team managed to pull a divisional second. As a captain, I'm so proud of that team, and this team has so much to be proud of, has so much to celebrate when it comes to it. But hard-fought silver medal for us at the festival.
10: Well done. So you were fighting the competition and you were fighting the elements
11: and
10: at
11: the
10: same time.
11: Yeah.
10: Okay.
11: Probably more the elements than the competition.
10: Wow. Yeah. We'll get through it. And we do have more sunshine coming later in the week. But right now, down to work, back in the saddle when it comes to checking out traffic. Steve, where are we at?
11: We have a crash to start us off this afternoon. It's northbound on the Oak Street Bridge. It happened at the south end of the span, a little bit closer to Richmond, currently blocking the left lane, and that is leading to some pretty significant delays at the south end of the bridge. We're seeing those northbound cars really backed up to a crawl and really, really congested conditions right now. On Highway 99 northbound, it's backed up past the east-west connector, Highway 91, so please be patient while that gets resolved. It sounds like you're able to creep by using the other lane, but still very slow going as we get the afternoon commute underway. At this time, we're also looking at some delays, very typical for some of the usual trouble spots in the places where we tend to expect them for a Monday afternoon. Southbound at the north end of the Massey Tunnel, looks like we're waiting for counterflow to kick in. Once it does, we'll see that start moving very quickly, and some very heavy delays eastbound on Highway 1 through the Upper Levels Highway and down through the cut on the North Shore heading towards the Iron Workers. We'll have more coming up in just a few minutes.
10: Okay, thank you very much. On the weather front, it's mainly cloudy right across the south coast today. Highs anywhere from 18 to 20. 22 degrees. We do have a chance of showers again overnight tonight. Tomorrow, a few showers in the morning, and then we'll see some clearing through the day thanks to some winds. There's going to be some gusting winds near the water tomorrow. Similar temperatures to today. And then clearing up Wednesday, Thursday, Friday, sunshine and highs of 24 degrees. Now, hundreds of residents from 100 Mile House have been told to evacuate. They're joining thousands of BC residents currently under evacuation order. The nearby village of Clinton was evacuated on Friday, and the CBC's Andrew Nichols spoke with Clinton Town Councillor Nick Kosovic and his mother, Maria, earlier today. They operate the Stagecoach Cafe, which has been supplying the wildfire fighters with daily meals.
13: We started dealing with dozens of wild firefighters coming, basically pushing us to capacity, making the largest meals we could possibly make out of our small cafe so that they could get the 3,000 to 4,000 calories that they need on a daily basis to do the courageous work that they do. And as more wild firefighters started coming to our cafe, we began getting lots of support within our community, getting ingredients, having food runs, and having an enormous amount of community support for our logistics.
14: Friends were coming to help us, bringing the supplies to us because we were unable to even leave the cafe.
13: We were doing 18-hour shifts because they have to get out there pretty early in the morning. We were starting to wake up at 3 a.m. for a 5 a.m. breakfast lunch. They can take it out onto the fire line. And then they'd be coming back from the front at around 10 p.m., 11 p.m. So we were just doing our absolute best to match the level of dedication, even a fraction of the type of work that they're doing is just incredible. Because as we've come to know, as the fires approach Clinton, the conditions were extreme, and it is an absolute pleasure to have served them food, knowing fully well what's happening in the community.
10: Yeah, but all that changed when they received the evacuation order on Friday. So here's Maria and Nick Kosovic again talking about their relationship with the firefighters and what happened when they had to leave the village.
14: They started to call me Mama Maria, and I treat them like my children. I really, really warm my heart to work for them. I am very proud of that, and I'm very happy that I was able to at least contribute a little bit to help them to do their job.
13: And as soon as we received the notice, we began using all of our perishables possible
14: to make sandwiches.
13: To make sandwiches for evacuees. We were able to get out about 100 sandwiches before we eventually had to relocate. You know, I think it approached Clinton a lot faster than anyone had expected. It was good that we had about 5-6 hours notice before things started to get very dicey in Clinton. But as I understand, all the crews working in Clinton were able to protect the lion's share of the village with some structural damage to the south. But we are so glad that there are crews working around the clock to protect our village and the surrounding area.
14: I just want to tell them that my heart is with them, and I'm praying with them every day, and I hope God keep them safe, because they are the best heroes I ever met. They're wonderful, wonderful kids.
10: So that was Clinton Town Councilor Nick Kosovic and his mother Maria talking about those firefighters being wonderful, wonderful kids. Nick and Maria operate the Stagecoach Cafe together, and they were speaking with the CBC's Andrew Nichols today. Right now it's 14 minutes past 3 o'clock. When you think about dive bars, they've got cheap drinks, usually mismatched decor, maybe a jukebox. It can feel just like home. But as more neighborhood dive bars close down, some are beginning to highlight what makes them special and that they're important community hubs. The CBC's Jason Osler has more.
15: Fredericton's Julia Sheehan is on a mission to showcase watering holes across her province.
16: Welcome to episode 10 of Every Dive Bar in New Brunswick. This week, I'm in Moncton and decided to visit the infamous Wise Guys.
15: This is an Instagram account Sheehan created just a few months ago. She's only posted about 10 videos and has quickly built a following of close to 20,000 who appreciate her eye for detail.
16: Classic graffiti and a very unique soap situation. You gotta love the soap in the ketchup bottle.
15: Sheehan says more dive bars are closing in communities all around her.
17: We definitely lost a couple classics, not just in Fredericton. Like, there's been people telling me, you know, oh, I wish you could have visited this place a couple years ago, or this place just closed. So some people can't stay afloat, which is too bad, because I really think they're community institutions.
15: Her appreciation started when she was young.
17: I remember going to a dive bar with my grandfather. It was in the middle of nowhere. I remember just being so enamored with just kind of the weird decor and just sitting around, but everybody's having a great time. And I just remember feeling really at home in there.
15: Sheehan believes that feeling is familiar to so many others, which is why her account is drawing lots of attention.
17: I have people reach out from across the country. And I think it's that craving for kind of a homey atmosphere, like a familiar nostalgia.
15: Someone reached out from Newfoundland and asked whether she would mind if they copied her idea. Sheehan was thrilled to have inspired someone, and that account was born in May. It's also growing fast.
18: Welcome to episode one of Newfoundland Dive Bars. I'm here at Brassey's, a hole-in-the-wall sports bar attached to a closed-down mall in Mount Pearl.
15: South of the border, there's a new art exhibit in Chicago called Cash Only, An Ode to Dive Bars. Artists showcase their work inspired by dive bars. Here's one artist named Lexi Alvarado talking about a special drink combo of a shot and a beer that's unique to the city.
19: I want to do a piece of a woman sitting at a bar with a Chicago handshake, because when I think of dives, I think of someone with a Chicago handshake.
15: All the nostalgia isn't surprising to people who study the importance of gathering places.
20: A dive bar is a community hub.
15: Debbie LaLiberté Rudman is a professor in the School of Occupational Therapy at Western University. She does research on the importance of third places, gathering spots outside of work or home.
20: It's a place where people know they can go and have social connection, probably pretty low stress social connection.
15: LaLiberté Rudman says dive bars are usually cheaper, unpretentious, and more accessible to a wider variety of people.
20: People who are living with low incomes or who are unemployed or who are precarious workers have higher rates of loneliness and social isolation. So dive bars that provide that financially accessible place to hang out are really important.
15: While LaLiberté Rudman understands why it's hard for some of them to stay afloat, she says they need to be recognized as valuable spots that offer a lot more than cheap booze and wings.
20: We need to, as communities, realize the importance of having hubs where people from the community can come together across the diversity of the community. And I think dive bars have great potential to function in that way.
15: Julia Sheehan sees that potential and has high hopes of expanding her Instagram account to showcase as many Canadian dives as possible.
17: Once I visited every dive bar in New Brunswick, I would love to visit PEI, Nova Scotia, Newfoundland. I think that would be great to do a little Maritimes tour. Beyond that, yeah, I'd definitely open to visiting other provinces.
15: All in the name of ensuring we never forget why a local dive bar can mean so much to so many. For CBC Radio, I'm Jason Osler.
10: Oh, Jason, thank you very much for that. You've opened up a whole other vein of conversation here. George Baker, dive bar that comes to mind for you?
12: The Moby Dick in Prince Rupert.
10: Really?
12: Absolutely.
10: What made it special?
12: It had a smell that you just can't forget. Okay, number one. Number two, it just was dimly lit. You walked in, you couldn't even see 3 feet in front of you. So, and that was a good thing. You didn't want to see what was 3 feet in front of you. And number three, there was great music. And I mean this genuinely. Lots of local acts performing, unpretentious, you know, and in that environment, how could it be pretentious? It just felt good. It felt comfortable in a weird way. And
10: yeah,
12: I can't explain it better than that.
10: I know, but I guess I'm having trouble with just the definition of a dive bar. You kind of think that, like you said, it's got to smell bad or something. I mean, something like the Princeton Pub here in Vancouver, that is a cool spot that I think is comfortable, feels homey, it's unpretentious, not too expensive. You know, it kind of fits the bill on those kinds. I like the fringe on West Broadway as well, kind of a hole in the wall, not trying to be anything. But I don't know, dive, it's almost like I don't want to be insulting, you know?
12: Just one thing, like, sometimes a dive bar is just what it is. You would actually dive and fall forward in that bar. So, okay, like, it's something to be careful about. It's a good warning.
10: I see. Steve, what comes to mind for you?
11: I'm not much of a dive bar person. I'm just not a bar person in general. But following George's lead and talking about a very specific smell, there is a fun little hole-in-the-wall spot in Richmond that I just love. It's called the Snail Rice Noodle King. It's located in the public market in Richmond.
10: Yeah.
11: And it serves a very specific dish. In Mandarin, we call it luo si fen, which, true to its name, snail rice noodles. So its broth is made from stewing river snails along with pork bones, and the snail meat will be disintegrated during that stewing process. The mixture of spices is, it varies depending on the spot that,
10: right.
11: Depends on the spot, depends on the owner. But the reason why I say smell is because it's recognized, widely recognized as being very pungent, stinky. And that's because of the pickled vegetables that are served as garnishes on the snail, on the noodle soup. So we're talking like pickled bamboo shoots and green beans, edible fungi and stuff like right. that. So that's what gives it its smell. But the broth, like the food, it's so umami. It's so rich. It's so right. flavorful. So,
10: but when we're talking about it in terms of the dive bar category, it's not a place you would go for decor. It's just kind of a place you go and meet some locals.
11: Yeah. And every single place that serves this type of noodle tends to be kind of like a hole in the wall spot. So not
10: snail rice noodles.
11: Yeah. So I'm not a bar person, but just gotcha. Along kind of like that same sort of general vein and theme. That's what comes to mind.
10: Okay. Well, if you're listening right now and you have something that fits that general vein and theme, it doesn't have to be a dive bar. Maybe it's just a favorite cafe that's unpretentious and kind of a neighborhood hub, community hub. Let us know on the coast at cbc.ca, on the coast at cbc.ca, or send us a text 236-330-2623. Right now, time for some traffic with Steve.
11: We are continuing to watch a crash northbound on the Oak Street Bridge. It happened at the south end, a little bit closer to Richmond. Currently blocking the left lane. Sounds like traffic is able to use the other lane to sort of creep by, but those cars really slowed down to a crawl now. We're seeing traffic backed up past the east-west connector, Highway 91. Please be patient, and we'll have more coming up in just a few minutes.
10: Thank you very much for that. So as the wildfires continue to spread across parts of Canada, evacuations here in BC as well added to the mix. There's an expert that's putting Canada's firefighting response in the spotlight, specifically our use of water bombers. The sound of a water bomber there. Now, John Graddick recently wrote an article about these planes specifically, how to use them, and whether more of them could make a difference. So John, of course, is an aviation expert at McGill University. He's a very, very popular guest here at On the Coast. John Graddick, a good afternoon to you.
1: Good afternoon, Gloria. Nice to be here.
10: Well, we're often talking about, turmoil in the airline industry, but today we're talking about something different. What can you tell us about the way Canada's aerial firefighting system works?
1: Well, it's turmoil in aerial firefighting. Well, and just keep adding more and more complexity to the problem. You know, the way in which we fight fires, we're using aerial equipment, really hasn't changed much in the last 60 to 70 years. The way we were fighting fires back in the 60s, really the same methodology, the same practices. Yeah, the technology has changed in terms of GPS and coordination of equipment and avionics and all kinds of stuff on airplanes. But, you know, it's the dispatching and the management of aircraft that really hasn't changed much over the years. And I think that, you know, we still have a methodology in Canada where provincial jurisdiction is there to fight fires in the provinces. Unfortunately, fires have changed in terms of their characteristics over the last 10 years, let's say. Since 2021, you know, what do we have as seasonal fires really is changed dramatically. And I think that, you know, fires are much more intense. We have more dry lightning. We have more, you know, less, you know, more drought. We have less humidity. So the forests are changing, and we have to change our firefighting capabilities and our strategies to basically change the dynamics that's changing in our forests.
10: Okay, so can you walk us through what actually happens before water bombers respond to wildfires?
1: Yeah, you know, like I said, the provinces have got responsibilities. So each province has its own fleet. BC's fleet is leased. They have a fleet of helicopters, which are, you know, very, very, you know, the right type of aircraft to deal with the territory and the type of forest that we have in British Columbia. You know, but you look at Ontario and Quebec and the boreal forests, they're much more, you know, prone to being used to using the, what we call the traditional, de Havilland water bomber type. So, each forest we have in Canada requires different types of aircraft to be able to handle conflagrations in those areas. So right now, it is a province, and the province runs short of equipment, which Ontario is running short now, which will BC will probably be running short over the next couple of weeks, is that they have to clear requests for additional aircraft from other provinces to the Canadian Interprovincial Firefighting Consortium, a federal agency that basically then looks to find out where is it that we can find other assets, people, and equipment. And, you know, the cycle time from the time you ask for an asset until the time the asset gets delivered to you on site, 3 to 4 days. Welcome to Canadian bureaucracy. Welcome to the 1960s, which that was okay back in the 60s. But in this world that we're living now, that is totally unacceptable.
10: So where's the biggest challenge here? Do we need more of these planes, or do we need to use them differently?
1: Yes, the answer is differently. Mm. So everybody's trying to buy airplanes. I think Manitoba's looking for 3 airplanes. They're going to get them in 2031. Ontario's looking for 2 airplanes. They're going to get them in 2032. The world wants these airplanes from De Havilland. So we're not the only guys in the world that want these airplanes. You know, Macron and the rest of the European Union can't get enough of these airplanes. They've got 22 on order, and yet they're going to get the first 22 coming out of the plant in Calgary that De Havilland is opening up. But De Havilland's only building a plant that can handle 10 airplanes a year. That's it. The world needs 200 to 300 of these airplanes, and De Havilland's only producing 10 a year. So, you know, the pressure's on De Havilland to kind of rethink their methodology of building airplanes. So that's one thing that has to change. The other one is really building a plan rather than just reacting in Canada. If you ask anybody in Canada, how many airplanes do I need to fight fires in Canada? The answer is, don't know. We never did it. How many firefighters do we need? Don't know. We've never done that. So I think that, you know, what we need to have is criteria and standards in terms of what are we going to be fighting fires for? What are those communities we are going to be, in fact, building a fleet and resourcing people to fight fires? Not every community we have in Canada, and particularly in the north, is going to be served by this national fleet or this expanded provincial fleet. We can't. There's no way we can support every single community in the north. So we have to make a conscious decision as Canadians, which communities do we protect, which do we not protect? And that's a conscious decision we have to make. Once we've made that decision, then we can size the fleet. Then we can size the number of firefighters we need. Without that decision, it's impossible for us to figure out what type of fleet we need.
10: Okay, so if there's, you know, you've laid out some direction you'd like to see the government take. If there is a lesson that really stands out from this particular wildfire season, what would that be for the government?
1: Well, I think that, you know, Canadians have, you know, what we've seen happen in Canada over the last few weeks and months, you know, when you see communities that have to self-evacuate themselves while they watch their town burn down because there's no response from the provincial government to help in fighting those fires, there's something wrong with that picture. Something very wrong. So I think Canadians really have, I'm not going to say we're going to give a blank check to the government to basically get the national fleet in place, but there is an appetite to get this national fleet. And it's not necessarily all water bombers. It's water bombers, it's helicopters, it's bird dog airplanes, it's chemical dispersants. It's a variety. But until such time as we figure out which communities are we going to be looking to protect and how fast do we want that protection to occur, we're going to be, you know, fighting each other out in terms of trying to figure out whose guess is better than the other. So we need those criteria to do a plan.
10: John Graddick, always a pleasure to hear from you. Thanks for sharing what was in your recent piece.
1: Gloria, it's been a pleasure. Take care of yourself.
10: That is Professor John Graddick, an aviation expert at McGill University. Let's slide right into traffic with Steve Jung.
11: We're getting reports now of a crash in Surrey. This is near the intersection of 104th Avenue and 144th Street. It's impacting the eastbound direction. Watch out for crews who are currently on scene. And I'll have more on the roads coming up in just a few minutes.
10: Thanks very much, Steve. Okay, mainly cloudy right now. We could have some showers overnight tonight and a few showers tomorrow morning, and then a clearing trend to take us to the end of the week. Stay with us. Emergency doctors are not just burning out. They are leaving the profession. We're going to take you through a new study coming up right after the 3:30 news.
0: This is CBC News from Vancouver. Good afternoon, I'm Robert Zimmerman. Hundreds of evacuees are in Kamloops after being forced from their homes in the Cariboo. 70 Mile House is the latest community under evacuation orders. Shelley Joyce has the details.
3: The evacuation center at MacArthur Island in Kamloops has become a place for the weary to have a breather, get support, and eat a piece of watermelon this afternoon.
21: I had to protect my house, and so I did. And now I'm arrived here, and I'm going to go have the greatest sleep. I'm going to rest now because the fire is out in my backyard.
3: Mark Patterson lives at Pear Lake, where wildfire has been wreaking havoc and threatening the community of 70 Mile House. He arrived here this morning after spending the last 6 days putting out spot fires around his home.
21: Every 4 hours, I went out with the water can and I was putting out hot spots.
3: Evacuees that land here will have access to accommodation, pet services, and food. Cecilia Griffiths and her husband and three dogs are pleased with the support they've received so far.
22: Amazing. The people have been amazing.
3: Approximately 460 evacuees have received support through Kamloops Emergency Support Services so far. Shelley Joyce, CBC News, Kamloops.
0: Meanwhile, the first out-of-province firefighters are expected to arrive in BC today. But as Liam Britton reports, there are questions about whether the province hired enough people to keep BC protected.
23: For almost 900 firefighters battling flames across BC, the heat is on. BC Wildfire spokesperson Jean Strong.
24: The conditions in BC have made fire behavior particularly aggressive, and that's always tricky for crews.
23: But help is on the way. 25 firefighters are arriving today from Yukon, and en route, more from Alberta and Mexico.
25: Those resources are becoming less available.
23: Sebastian Kalos is with the BC General Employees Union, the union for BC Wildfire Service firefighters. He says more jurisdictions are seeking help during hot months.
25: And so that's why we need to have, at-home resourcing.
23: Forest Minister Ravi Parmar insists bolstering the ranks within the province is a priority.
26: It's one of the reasons why we've made the BC Wildfire Service a year-round operation, and it's why we're continuing to grow the organization year over year over year.
23: Parmar didn't know where the out-of-province crews would deploy, but was certain they'd be welcome relief to crews here, feeling the heat. Liam Britton, CBC News, Vancouver.
0: A person is dead after a police shooting last night in Abbotsford. Police say officers fired as they tried to arrest two people wanted for a previous crime, who then tried to flee in a pickup. Early this morning, the truck was found in the driveway of a home in Aldergrove with a person dead inside. Simon Drucker is a spokesperson for the Independent Investigations Office.
27: The exact nature of that interaction between police and the two men is exactly what we're investigating right now. We are certain that an officer has discharged their firearm, and we are certain that one man was found deceased inside the pickup truck. Whatever link there may be between the two is not something that we're able to confirm right now.
0: A search is on for the second suspect. Police in Nanaimo say a man has been apprehended under the Mental Health Act after he allegedly drove his car into several vehicles at the North Town Center Mall. Reserve Constable Gary O'Brien speaks for the detachment.
28: So we get a report around noon on Saturday that an individual, for unknown reasons, was driving his car into at least five other vehicles and at one point driven into the side of the Canadian Tire building. So
0: O'Brien says the suspect is a 44-year-old from Victoria and had been consuming alcohol. And a longstanding and respected search and rescue member has died. Alana Kelly has more.
29: Condolences are pouring in online as the search and rescue community has lost one of its own. Michael Coyle died while mountain biking in Squamish on Saturday. Coyle has spent nearly three decades volunteering his time to helping others.
30: We're all just like in a state of disbelief.
29: Coquitlam SAR President Nick Zupan says Coyle has been a passionate advocate for safety.
30: Mike's a leader in the search and rescue community. He's held several different positions in the team as well as outside the team. The impact of this is far and wide.
29: Zupan says Coyle tried to make BC a better place.
30: Not just his involvement in search and rescue, but his advocacy for safety and public education.
29: Longtime friend Brent Culkin says he was a leader and always willing to help.
31: He was such an amazing and tireless source of information, thoughtful information for the entire SAR community.
29: Details of his death are not being released at this time. A celebration of life is being planned. Alana Kelly, CBC News, Squamish.
0: And that's the CBC News from Vancouver.
10: Thank you very much, Robert. And thank you for joining us here for On the Coast. I'm Gloria Makarenko. Stay with us. We're going to have a conversation about how many Canadian physicians are leaving emergency medicine. They say they're burning out at a rate that echoes the COVID pandemic. So we'll dig into a new study about that. Our business reporter will join us with details about the rise of the book sommelier. And it's a new week. Darius Madavi will join us with a look at our weather forecast. It's 3:35 right now. Steve Jung is back in the chair. He's been wandering along the east coast of Canada, but he's back here in the west now. You're pointing out as well, there's a lot of similarities when you're looking out into Halifax Harbour and looking out into Vancouver Harbour.
11: Yeah, absolutely. Very similar conditions, nice coastal cities, very diverse, very kind of bustling, always lots going on.
10: Yeah.
11: I was convinced the pilot tricked me and just kind of did a few laps around YVR. And
10: I traveled for how many hours and I'm right back home? What?
11: Yeah. No, it was lovely. Halifax is lovely.
10: No, it is. It is a beautiful part of the country for sure. Sure. Okay, back here on the ground, how are things looking on the roads?
11: We have reports now of a crash on Highway 1 eastbound just before the Portman Bridge, currently blocking the HOV lane. That's causing some delays. Best to watch out for that one. And we have a crash in Surrey near the intersection of 104th Avenue and 144th Street. This is impacting eastbound traffic. Crews are currently on scene. Now, that earlier crash northbound on the Oak Street Bridge, that had happened at the south end. That has now been cleared, and we do still see some lingering delays on Highway 99 heading in the northbound direction in Richmond towards the bridge. Just need a bit more time for those delays to really begin clearing, but traffic has started moving again. It's looking a whole lot better across the bridge deck, though you will run across some delays as you continue north on Oak and as you get to the intersection of Oak Street and 70th Avenue. We'll have more coming up in just a few minutes.
10: Steve, thank you. Mainly cloudy afternoon here on the south coast at temperatures up to 22 degrees. Good chance of some showers overnight tonight and tomorrow morning as well. And then we'll begin to see some clearing. We're also expecting windy conditions, especially near the water later in the day tomorrow. And then Wednesday, Thursday, Friday, the forecast is for sunshine and highs of 24 degrees. It's Monday. Let's get the business picture with Chris Edwards. Now, Chris, hello there.
2: Hello, Gloria.
10: Let's start with a quick look at the oil markets because we're seeing another huge price drop. So what's going on? What prompted that?
2: It's due to a pause in attacks between the U.S. and Iran, who say they're now working to restart negotiations for the war. So the global benchmark price of oil dropped about 9% today. It's now at about $88 a barrel. That said, this is a story we've heard before when it comes to the war in Iran, where something optimistic gets said over the weekend, so the price of oil drops on Monday, and then by Friday, the price is back to where it was before. So we'll see how this week develops. But nevertheless, while the last few months have seen historic price swings, a 9% fall in a single day will always be a big deal, and it just goes to show we're living through a very unique period in the global oil market.
10: No, exactly. You really have to keep your eye on the prices as they fluctuate. Today, anywhere across Metro Vancouver, $1.97 to $2.07 a liter for regular. So, again, that could change tomorrow. It could change tomorrow. Let's move on to some retail news now, because we're seeing that the Chinese fast fashion giant Shein is trying to go public, but there's a new report on its earnings that's threatening that. So what can you tell us?
2: Yeah, Shein is preparing for an IPO in Hong Kong, and they're trying to justify a valuation between 40 and 50 billion American dollars. But a report released over the weekend says the company is struggling to handle trade issues and increased competition. On the one hand, their revenue rose 8% last year, but at the same time, their net income fell 39% last year as well. And then in the first quarter of this year, Shein reported a $99 million loss. Now, Shein is known for their ultra-low-cost clothing sourced from China. They're a Chinese company. They're one of the giants in that sector. But they've been particularly vulnerable as a consequence of that to growing trade barriers, especially the end of what's called de minimis, which used to allow shipments under $800 to enter the U.S. duty-free. So if you're an American consumer and you bought something from Shein and it was less than $800, no duties. That rule is now gone. The Trump administration removed it last summer, and we're now seeing the impact of that. I spoke to retail industry expert Lisa Almalani about the long-term prospects for Shein. And despite everything I've just said, she, however, is still optimistic.
4: We're still going to see the consumer looking at price first when they are shopping. And because Shein has such an enormous assortment of product, the consumer is always going to find what they're looking for at Shein. Now, even if they don't agree with Shein's sustainability, let's say, story, because we don't know how true that is, even if the customer doesn't agree, they're still looking at Shein as an option.
2: So, bottom line, while perhaps the golden era of foreign fast fashion brands that are ultra cheap might be over, they will still likely fill that low-cost niche for consumers, so they're likely not going anywhere.
10: Okay, we'll keep an eye on that one. And finally, we've heard of wine sommeliers. So now there's a new connoisseur role, and this time it's for books. Tell us about that.
2: Book recommendations are becoming more valuable to the extent that the somewhat pretentious title of book sommelier is on the rise. Now, obviously, when you go to a bookstore, people will give you suggestions. The concept of recommending a book to a customer is nothing new. In fact, I used to work at Chapters where recommending books was part of the job description.
10: Wow.
2: But what makes this different is that now in 2026, we are bombarded by advertisements and especially algorithms recommending books to us. So people are seeking out deliberately a human touch for a book recommendation now more than ever. They're valuing that a lot more than they did even just a few years ago. We asked independent bookstore owner Jessica Walker about this, and she definitely agrees that this is becoming a lot more common. She co-owns Monroe Books in Victoria.
5: I think increasingly people are feeling like they want a personal recommendation. They don't necessarily want something from the algorithm, and increasingly people are finding that those kind of things are so broken, or they're, you know, you can't trust them, or it's just an advertising, it's something sponsored, it's not a real recommendation. So I think people are kind of appreciating the authenticity.
2: So again, in some sectors, personal human curation is becoming more valuable in our age of AI and algorithms. And these bookstores are becoming physical places where people can find that real-life sense of community as well.
10: That is so interesting. And I want to hear more about your background at Chapters too,
2: oh,
10: Chris.
2: Boy.
10: Okay. Thanks very much.
2: Thanks, Gloria.
10: That's Chris Edwards with some business news for us. He joins us, or we do have a business specialist every afternoon at this time. And there are also regular business updates on the early edition with my colleague Stephen Quinn. So when you tune in to Stephen, he talks to a business specialist at 6:25 every morning and again at 7:25. Now, Canada's emergency room physicians are burning out, according to a new study published today in the Canadian Medical Association Journal. It says that 10% of ER doctors are leaving the profession entirely, and that many who remain perceive the Canadian healthcare system as broken. Dr. Fraser Mackay is an emergency physician in St. John. Hello there, Dr. Mackay.
6: Hello.
10: Okay, when you read through the study, it finds 2/3 of ER doctors are burned out, 10% are leaving the job. How much does this square with your own observations?
6: Oh, there's no surprises for those of us that work the job.
10: Well, tell me more.
6: Certainly I've had some colleagues, not a lot, but I've had some leave the emergency department permanently, others cut back significantly. And definitely day to day, I see the toll it takes on a lot of us.
10: Right. Well, and what's behind that toll ultimately?
6: What's behind the toll is that in many regards, our hands are tied from doing what we should be doing. They talk about burnout as if it's an inevitability, and that's not the case. If you work in the emergency department, you're there because you gravitate towards that sort of high pressure, high stakes work. But when you can't do it because the system is falling apart, that's what leads to the burnout, that feeling that you should be able to do more, and you just can't, but you keep trying. And that's what breaks people down over time.
10: I see. Well, I'm looking at the timing here because the study says that burnout rates are unchanged since 2020. Was there this much stress before the pandemic in your world?
6: There was certainly, yeah. None of the problems that we have now are new. They have perhaps just continued to worsen overall. The pandemic took its toll on a percentage of healthcare staff who left the job. And maybe for those people, it was inevitable anyway. But it's true that in some ways it opened up wounds that never really recovered. I think there was almost maybe a sense of hope towards the end of the pandemic, because so much of our systems came together. I mean, we built vaccines that used to take 10 years to design in 6 months. We changed regulations of how we practice overnight. In the Atlanta provinces, we had been saying, for 30 years, we should be allowed to work in other provinces with the same license. The Atlanta provinces just made it happen almost overnight. So there was this sense, maybe we were finally learning that we don't have a great healthcare system and that we need to improve it. And that all just fizzled out, and all the problems just piled up higher and higher and higher. And I think it added insult to injury.
10: Right. So is it the system or is it the job itself that is the, primary source of the burnout?
6: It's the system. 100%.
10: Okay.
6: As I say, you don't do this job, when you're training as a medical student and a resident and you rotate through all the different specialties, emergency medicine and psychiatry and surgery and family medicine, and you figure out what you gravitate towards. If emergency medicine is your jam, you don't mind stress. You don't mind people that come in screaming in pain and blood squirting and people in cardiac arrest and sick babies. That's what you gravitate towards. You want to develop the skills to be the person that can manage that unmanageable critical situation. That's what you're there for. And we're really good at it. We do really well. When someone comes in really sick, we are a solid team and we have solid training and excellent skills. We can manage the sickest of the sick if we can get to them, if we've got a bed to bring them into, if we've got an ambulance that can bring them into us. It's when you can't get to them, when that person that died in the waiting room because they were out there for 8 or 10 or 12 hours, that is a horrible experience. And that's got nothing to do with the skills of the people that are there. It's got to do with a system that is falling apart. It's an inevitability in a system like we have.
10: Well, again, you say a system, and we know that healthcare in this country is a provincial jurisdiction. So we have to say systems plural, right? Because it sounds like the burnout is pretty consistent in provinces right across the country. So why do you think that is? Here we have 13 different approaches with the same outcome.
6: It is, yeah, and thank you for calling me on that, because systems is a total euphemism. We don't have a healthcare system. We never did. Everything was sort of built by accident, and we inherited that lack of intentional planning. The different provinces and territories, there are variations in how things are administered, but overall, it's the same stuff in a different pile. Patients are patients, doctors and nurses are doctors and nurses, hospitals are hospitals. So yeah, there's little variations in how you divvy up the funding, but the fundamental fact that we don't have enough doctors, we don't have enough hospital beds, and we have more and more people who are older and older with more and more complex medical needs every year, like clockwork, for decades now, that was 100% predictable, and yet no jurisdiction intentionally plan for that. Why? Because there actually isn't a healthcare system. There's just a bunch of healthcare departments and a bunch of healthcare staff and a bunch of facilities. But you show me the system, because I would love to see it.
10: So where do you start to make change for the better? Do you attack the system, the daily, the daily routine? Where would you start to get some relief?
6: Well, conveniently, the organization I'm associated with, the Canadian Association of Emergency Physicians, have been working on this for many, many years. We have a document called the EM Power Report, which is somewhere just under 200 pages, and it's a template conceptually for healthcare system redesign. The focus is on emergency medicine, but
7: the message is that this is across the board system redesign. And so our main messages as a starting point, number one is provinces and territories have to mandate accurate, consistent data collection, and then having that data publicly accessible in an analyzed and understandable form. That is a critical starting point. You have to measure it. You have to be able to demonstrate it. And that leads to the most important next step, which is accountability planning. There has to be an accountability framework so that you can show what works and what doesn't. If you're going to say, I'm going to fix emergency department wait times by building an urgent care center, you're not looking at the data. You're not looking at the facts, because that is clearly shown not to improve what it's being purported to improve. It may be great for the patients that go there and have those needs met, but it does absolutely nothing for the waiting time in the emergency department. And we know that. And yet it keeps happening, because when you've got a 4-year political cycle, you want something that's quick and easy and sounds good on paper, as opposed to the really hard work, which is designing an intentional high-level accountability program where everything feeds into it and you can actually follow, you can follow the money and you can follow the processes that lead to the results you're getting. So that you can track them back and say, well, actually, this didn't work. We're going to stop doing this. We are going to do this.
10: Right.
7: So then 10 years from now, you know what the population is going to be. You don't have an excuse not to plan for that.
10: Yeah, I guess what does your gut tell you about the fact you pointed about, you know, at the political turnover? To what extent is the will there to make that change?
7: That is a really interesting question, because, you know, when we have the opportunity to sit one-on-one with politicians, they want the same things that we do. Everyone wants a better country. Everyone wants better health care. Everyone wants to work within our limited financial means. And the popular discussion right now is national sovereignty. Well, you might want a healthy population for that national sovereignty. So you might want to look at what percentage of your money is being spent how. So I think the political will is there in theory, but in action, so far, we're not really seeing that. With the new federal government working very hard to prop up our country, I would like to see the federal government take on more of a leadership role in saying, in terms of provincial transfer payments, yes, you will get this many billion dollars next year for healthcare, but here is the standard you are expected to meet. And if you don't meet that, your dollars are going to be tied to that. And that's the sort of serious high-level change we need to have.
10: Dr. Mackay, thank you very much for outlining your concerns with us today.
7: Thanks so much for having me on.
10: Dr. Fraser Mackay is an emergency physician in St. John. And you're listening to On the Coast right now. Darius Madavi is here with his eye on the weather for us. A very happy Monday to you.
11: Same to you.
10: Different weather picture, huh? It was cooled down on the weekend. The rain was so soothing. I just kept saying, bring it on, bring it on. So how much more of this can you expect this week?
11: Well, really depends where you are. Parts of the island, like the West Coast Island, North Island, plenty more rain on the way coming in and out throughout this week. Whereas here on the coast, and then some potential showers maybe early tomorrow morning, slight that would be it. That's our next chance. And then we get some sunshine starting to build back in across the province. Many places got to enjoy that rain, including places like the central interior, northern interior. But the one place that missed nearly entirely was the south, where, of course, we have most of our most active fires burning. And unfortunately, very little chance for precipitation in really any of those places other than what might come from a thunderstorm, which would not be great in its own right. I do want to mention the 59 Creek Fire and the Pear Lake fires, which merged. They're both wildfires of note up near Clinton, BC. They have now merged, very, very large fire complex now, the one large wildfire, and it has generated its own thunderstorms for the last 3 days, it seems. Friday, Saturday, and Sunday, I found evidence of a pyrocumulonimbus. This is when a fire is burning so intensely and so hot that it generates its own thunderstorm and can create new spot fires from lightning that results. So
1: not a great situation and one that we're watching very closely. And of course, we'll bring you all the latest.
10: Okay. And we've got a little bit of a warming trend later in the week for Metro Vancouver. Mm-hmm.
1: That's right. Not hot by any means, but back up towards seasonal. We've been quite a bit cooler than seasonal through the weekend. Temperatures hover around 21 through Thursday, and then they come up a few degrees, maybe 23 or 24 Friday and into the weekend. Cloudy in the morning today. We've seen that clearing now, plus 5 with the Humidex. Tomorrow, mainly cloudy, some clearing in the afternoon, and then mixed skies.
10: Okay, and before we let you go, it is Myth-Busting Monday, and you're taking on the bull in a china shop.
1: That's right. And it might be easier than you think from that expression. So, Gloria, what does bull in a china shop mean to you?
10: Someone who's clumsy, knocks things over.
1: Okay. Clumsy, aggressive. So here in the Cambridge Dictionary, they define it as, if someone is like a bull in a china shop, they are very careless in the way that they move or behave. And the idea is that if you were to place a bull in a china shop, you end up with an angry bull and a shop full of shattered porcelain. But is this fair? Is this how a bull would actually behave? I'm sure there's some people listening that have worked with bulls plenty. I think many of us, most of us, have not. So you might be surprised to hear what happened when Mythbusters put it to the test. I wouldn't usually source Mythbusters, but they're the most reputable source I can find on this.
10: This is true, okay.
1: And they set up rickety shelves full of real china in a bullpen. And what do you think happened when

0: She barged on in.
1: That's right. And was aggressive and made a mess of things, being too reckless. But if the expression stuck closer to reality, maybe it'd be more fair to use that expression if the woman had gone in, placed in a completely unfamiliar and delicate set of circumstances, and handled it with grace and deftly dodged any potential pitfalls. although, if you use the expression that way, I reckon most people won't know what you're talking about.
0: I think you're right. Deftly dodging does not come into mind when you're saying like a bull in a china shop.
1: No.
0: I wonder if that definition is going to change the whole, people will use it differently. I don't think so.
1: I don't think so. It's too good a visual.
0: That's true.
1: In cartoons.
0: It's true. Well, why don't you deftly navigate your way out of the studio here? Don't hit Steve Jung on the way out, okay?
1: I'll do my best. Thank you.
0: Thank you, Darius. That's Darius Madavi. He is our climate and science specialist here at CBC Vancouver. Look at him, deftly, just like very smooth, don't you think, Steve?
2: Yeah.
0: Like there's no...
2: It's great.
0: Wouldn't describe him as a bull in a china shop.
2: Got a slick high five on the way out.
0: That's true. It's true. With a laptop in his other hand, too. Okay, where are we at with those traffic slowdowns?
2: Well, a little bit of good news as we continue the afternoon commute. There was that crash on Highway 1 eastbound before the Portman Bridge. It was blocking the HOV lane. That has now been cleared, and those delays are starting to ease. We're still waiting for just some of those final slowdowns to clear following an earlier crash northbound on the Oak Street Bridge at the south end. That was blocking the left lane. It's since been cleared as well, and those delays still lingering a little bit, but it is starting to move a whole lot better on Highway 99 in Richmond at this time as you continue northward, but you will come across some heavier delays as you get to the intersection with West 70th Avenue in Vancouver. In Surrey, though, still have a crash near the intersection of 104th Avenue and 144th Street. It's impacting the eastbound direction. Crews are currently on scene. Anything else you see out there, you can always let us know. 236-330-2623. 236-330-2623. I'll have more on the roads coming up after the news.
0: Thank you very much, Steve. Well, we've got lots more ahead for you this afternoon. The first round of community funding was announced today for the Roberts Bank Terminal 2 project. So we're going to hear from the Port of Vancouver whether this will satisfy environmental critics. Also, we'll get an update on the Mount Pleasant Business Improvement Area as another business along the Broadway corridor shuts its doors. Stay with us.
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6: I'm Garvey Bailey, in for Tom Power. Tracy Chapman went from being a relatively unknown singer in the 80s to basically everyone in the world knowing her now famous song, Fast Car. She'll tell you how starting as a street performer prepared her for the biggest moments in her career.
7: From CBC News, The World This Hour, I'm Stephanie Skanderas. The U.S. consulate in downtown Toronto has been hit by gunfire for the second time this year. It happened just before 5 this morning. Police say officers heard gunshots and saw a white Honda with no license plate fleeing. Several officers then attempted a high-speed chase but called it off over safety concerns. Here's Deputy Chief Frank Burrito.
8: At this time, the Toronto Police Service Integrated Gun and Gang Task Force, as supported by the Counterterrorism and Security Unit, is conducting a very active investigation. We will take it as seriously as ever, and we will bring the people responsible for this to justice.
7: No one has been injured. The U.S. consulate was also hit by gunfire in March. Toronto police have arrested 3 suspects allegedly involved in that shooting. Calgary police are ending their ground search for an 11-year-old boy with autism. Parker was last seen July 16th. Investigators are urging the public to recheck security video or any potential hiding spots. Staff Sergeant Scott Guterson says there's no time to waste.
9: It is our sincerest hope that Parker is still alive. But realistically, every day that goes by makes that hope less likely. So we continue to ask the public for help, and we continue to ask the public to share information, whatever they can think to do to spread that message out, to keep that in the public's attention, to try and find Parker.
7: A special alert had been issued for Parker. Alberta Premier Danielle Smith says this fall, the province will consider giving police the right to issue alerts for

0: for missing vulnerable children. Seattle police have arrested a 15-year-old in yesterday's deadly shooting at a food festival. Police now say there were at least three suspects involved and that one of them was among the three people who were killed. Four others were injured in what police describe as a gunfight. They recovered two guns from the scene. The teenage suspect had a court date this afternoon but did not appear. A candlelight vigil for those killed is planned for tonight. Montreal Pride organizers say they will bolster security ahead of the city's annual Pride celebration beginning Friday. The announcement comes after a deadly attack on Berlin's Pride festivities this past weekend when a car rammed into a crowd, killing one person and injuring 29 others. Rowan Kennedy reports.
1: They absolutely need to block streets.
2: Rock Sampson of Titan Security helped oversee safety measures at Montreal's Jazz Fest. That included portable barriers that were installed around Place des Arts. He says stopping cars from entering areas filled with crowds needs to be a priority.
1: They need to block main arteries from regular vehicles from being able to access.
2: Sampson says that's complicated for Fierté Montréal, whose events are all over the city. Fierté Montréal declined CBC's interview request. In a statement, the organization says it works closely with police and the city to ensure people's safety. That includes installing metal detectors and concrete barriers. 300 volunteers will be assigned to security and police will block off the street for the parade. Fierté Montréal says what happened in Berlin is a reminder of the importance of remaining vigilant. And the best way to respond to hate is through a show of solidarity. Rowan Kennedy, CBC News, Montreal.
0: The long-delayed Gordie Howe Bridge is now open, the newest link between Windsor, Ontario and Detroit, Michigan. And the hockey legend's family was the first to drive across. Gordie's grandson, also named Gordie, felt awkward with all the attention, but he liked the ride.
3: Very smooth. We were driving a Dodge Charger, which could have gone much faster than we were able to drive on the bridge. But yeah, very smooth. A little weird because we're not, in the public eye and all the microphones is strange and being interviewed is strange.
0: The bridge opened to public traffic mid-morning. U.S. President Donald Trump had thrown up a roadblock when he complained about revenues under the original agreement. That was replaced with a new deal that splits profits between both countries. And that is the world this hour. For news anytime, you can visit our website at cbcnews.ca. For CBC News, I'm Stephanie Skanderas.
4: Thank you very much, Stephanie. And thank you for joining us on this Monday afternoon for On the Coast on CBC Radio 1. I'm Gloria Makarenko. Now, the Roberts Bank Terminal 2 project has set aside $6 million for community funding, and that does include some conservation. So we're going to hear more about how far it may go to address environmental concerns about the project. And another Broadway business has closed its doors amid construction for the subway project. We're going to hear from the head of the local business improvement association just ahead. And Robert Zimmerman is with us from the Vancouver Newsroom. Hello there, Rob.
5: Hello, Gloria. In the headlines, the first out-of-province firefighters are arriving in BC today. A person is dead after a police shooting last night in Abbotsford. And Vancouver Council has approved plans for the city's newest, tallest building at 79 stories. More local news coming up at the bottom of the hour.
4: And Rob, it's nice to have you back on
5: the
4: afternoons.
5: Nice to be here, Gloria.
4: I know
5: my goodness.
4: I heard you with Stephen Quinn for two weeks to filling in on that early show,
5: yeah.
4: Right?
5: Oh, my goodness. How does Drew do that? I don't.
4: It's good to have you back, my friend.
5: Thank you. Good to be here.
4: Okay. And also good to have you back, Steve Jung. You've been away exploring the East Coast for a little bit. So back to West Coast reality, a little bit of rain.
6: Yeah.
4: And a little bit of clouds.
6: Very funnily enough, these were the exact conditions of the day I flew home from Halifax.
4: Oh, is that right? Okay.
6: So it was a very full circle type of thing.
4: I see.
6: Exploring the East Coast might be a little bit generous. I was certainly exploring Halifax Donaire, though.
4: Okay. Yeah. Okay, nice.
6: Very, very tasty.
4: You found some tasty spots?
6: Very tasty, yeah.
4: Yeah, well, now you've got to go to Newfoundland. You got to head out and go to Newfoundland.
6: Oh, absolutely.
4: Explore that.
6: That's on the list.
4: Kitty Vitty and the rest of it. Yeah, okay. It's just the start, my friend. Where are we at with with some of those traffic slowdowns you've been following.
6: Well, we're continuing to watch a crash in Surrey. This is near the intersection of 104th Avenue and 144th Street. It's impacting eastbound traffic. Crews are currently on scene for this one. And we continue watching just a little bit of a delay on Highway 1 eastbound just before the Portman Bridge. It's just looking like volume at this time. This is following an earlier crash that was blocking the HOV lane. That has since been cleared, and we do see traffic moving a lot better than it was earlier this afternoon, but it remains a little bit heavier volume, a little bit congested going across the bridge deck, but traffic is starting to move a whole lot better. We do have some northbound delays on the Queensboro Bridge heading into New Westminster from Richmond, and still some eastbound delays on Highway 1 through the Upper Levels Highway and then down through the cut as traffic makes its way towards the Iron Workers Memorial Bridge. Very typical for a Monday afternoon, and some southbound delays on Highway 99, specifically going across the Lionsgate Bridge and then going through the Stanley Park Causeway. Lots of people making their way to the downtown core this afternoon, and with just a single lane going in that southbound direction, that's what's leading to those delays. We'll have more coming up in just a few minutes.
4: Thank you very much, Steve. Up to 22 degrees, that's the temperature at Vancouver Airport right now. We do have a chance of showers developing overnight tonight. The temperature will drop to about 16 degrees overnight. Few showers in the forecast tomorrow early in the day. We'll have clearing tomorrow afternoon as the winds pick up as well. Similar temperatures to today. And more sunshine for Wednesday and Thursday and Friday too. Now, the federal government was on hand today to help launch the first round of community investment for the Roberts Bank Port expansion. Jill McKnight, the MP for Delta, joined Delta Mayor George Harvey and the Vancouver Fraser Port Authority to make the initial announcement. So the first phase is for $150,000 in community funding for projects that will either create a local legacy or bolster conservation. So that's the first part of an estimated $6 million in community investment promised by this project. So joining us to tell us more about it is Sean Govender, Director of Government and Stakeholder Relations with the Port of Vancouver. Sean, hi, good afternoon to you.
7: Good afternoon to you. Thank you very much for having me.
4: So this is the first $150,000 in an expected $6 million community investment. What's the goal of launching this first phase now?
7: We're trying to get the money out early. The initial tranche is going to be composed of two factors. You know, the goal really is, as this project is moving forward, we want to make sure that communities and the people closest to the project are also moving forward.
4: Okay, so who are you targeting with this announcement?
7: The eligibility criteria is quite wide. So basically, any non-for-profit is eligible to apply for this initial $150,000. There's a lot more detail available on our website, but the network casting is quite wide, and there's a maximum of $25,000 available. So we expect to get a fair number of applicants.
4: Oh, I see. You weren't directing it in any particular cause. You're just saying we've got $150,000. Make your case for why it should be directed to you. Is that what was going on here?
7: Correct. It actually mirrors an existing community investment program that the Port Authority has run for a number of years that's outside of the Roberts Bank Terminal 2 project. But as we are advancing the Roberts Bank project, we are also advancing this specific community investment program.
4: Now, this project has been referred to the government's major projects office, but we know that this, you know, the expansion itself has been in the works for more than a decade. Just where is the port at with preparations to break ground?
7: We are right on schedule, I would say. The first rocks in the water, as we call it, are tentatively planned for 2028. There's still a lot of work to do before we get to that point. Part of that is going through the major projects office process to finalize the final conditions in order for us to be able to get to the point where we have all of our authorizations in place.
4: You know, one of our reporters on Friday's show was relaying some concerns about the West Coast Oil Pipeline Project's proposal, the potential impact on the environment, such as on the Fraser River estuary. So how do the community projects plans fit in with the ecological concerns?
7: That's a very separate project. These are two completely different things, the Roberts Bank Terminal 2 container terminal and the West Coast Oil Pipeline. So right now, nothing from our community investment program is going to be, you know, addressing or dealing with anything that comes as a result of the West Coast Oil Pipeline. We've just been engaged about that pipeline. We're also learning about it right now, as many others are. So it's a completely separate endeavor altogether.
4: Well, thank you very much for making that distinction for us as well. So Terminal 2 then, there have been some, you know, some concerns voiced by local First Nations as well. How are you working with them as this development progresses?
7: That's actually an area where myself and the entire team here at the Port are quite proud of our work with First Nations. We have 27 mutual benefit agreements signed specifically on Roberts Bank Terminal 2 with First Nations within British Columbia. I personally were on trips or attended trips with Musqueam Indian Band and Tsawwassen First Nation to Ottawa when we were going through the environmental assessment process to demonstrate the partnership that we have with these nations that are significantly impacted. And I think that's a testament to the relationship we have, the work we've done to make sure that they see benefits to their communities and also the environmental mitigations put in place.
4: Okay, so if you've got $6 million to give out and you've got the first 150,000, are you going to have like little announcements all the way along? Or are we going to get a lump sum? Do you know what I mean? Are you just getting a lot of media attention for smaller announcements, I guess, is my point.
7: Don't think there's a fixed rollout plan for all of these things. After the application deadline, I think all of the applicants will be selected somewhat at the same time. So there might be another media event then, and we'll have to see how that all rolls out and what caliber and quantity of applications we get through this process.
4: Sean, really good to hear from you today. Thank you very much.
7: Thank you. Take care.
4: That's Sean Govender, Director of Government and Stakeholder Relations with the Port of Vancouver. Right now it's 13 minutes past 4 o'clock. I'm here along with Steve Jung. Steve, where are we at with some of those traffic slowdowns?
6: We're continuing to watch a crash in Surrey. This one is near the intersection of 104th Avenue and 144th Street. It's impacting the eastbound direction. Crews are currently on scene. Watch out for those delays in that area. Otherwise, we don't have reports of other stalls or crashes at this time. We do see some delays at the usual trouble spots around our region, especially at some of those busier highway areas. We see that eastbound on Highway 1 heading down through the cut and towards the Ironworkers, very congested right now. Traffic going through the Cassiar Tunnel, actually not as heavy as it normally is on a Monday afternoon, but still a little bit congested at this time, still a little bit heavy as people make their way home at the end of the day. And we also have some delays going eastbound on Highway 1 through the Burnaby Lake stretch of the highway. It does open up quite a bit as you get closer to the Portman Bridge, some heavier volume on the Portman itself right now, following an earlier crash that was blocking the HOV lane. That has since been cleared and those delays have eased. Traffic is moving, just a little bit more volume there than is typical. We also have some southbound delays on Highway 91, just at that interchange with Highway 99 between Delta and Surrey, a little bit west of Mud Bay Park. So watch out for some slowdowns in that area. Anything else you see out there, you can always let us know. 236-330-2623. 236-330-2623. That's our text line. You can send us information there, but please do so only when it's safe. Use voice to text, or hopefully if you're able to pull over and then text us on that one. But whatever you do, make sure you are doing it safely. No texting and driving. We'll have more coming up in just a few minutes.
4: Thank you very much for that, Steve. Now, the Gordie Howe Bridge officially open to the public today, connecting Windsor, Ontario to Detroit, Michigan. Dignitaries gathered earlier on Friday to cut the ribbon to celebrate the opening, but only on the Canadian side of the bridge. And the joint ceremony was canceled after U.S. President Donald Trump announced last week his plans to hit Canada with new tariffs. Trump posted on Truth Social about being disinvited on Friday. So this is just one of the many bumps along the way in getting this bridge open. The CBC Windsor's Emma Loop has been covering the opening of the Gordie Howe Bridge, and she spoke to Front Burner guest host Aaron Wherry about how the broader U.S.-Canada relationship has changed since the bridge project was conceived in the early 2010s.
8: You know, people around here are still not going to the U.S. as much as they used to or at all. It was really interesting to go back and read that coverage from 2012, not just because of Harper's comments, but because of Rick Snyder, the Michigan governor at the time, his comments talking about, you know, the friendship and the long-lasting relationship between the two countries. Of course, he's going to be kind in that instance because Canada has just offered to build and fund a bridge. But, you know, the tone was so different than what we see now. And I think a lot of people listening might say, well, why should we care about a bridge? This bridge has been literally decades in the making. And as I mentioned earlier, has involved some of the most powerful people in this continent, everyone from, you know, Mattie Maroon and Warren Buffett and Henry Ford talking about the importance of the Ambassador Bridge back in the day. This has been, you know, a saga that really represents the strong relationship over the years between Canada and the U.S., both economic and personal and familial, and the erosion of that relationship in the last couple years, particularly since U.S. President Donald Trump was reelected a second time and started his, you know, campaign, his trade war, and of course the threats on Canada's sovereignty. And, you know, this bridge really represents more than just a bridge. It represents, you know, both the relationship between Windsor and Detroit, but also Canada and the U.S.
4: So that was CBC Windsor's Emma Loop on the Front Burner podcast. You can find that podcast wherever you usually download your podcasts. Right now it's 18 minutes past 4 o'clock. And while a stretch of Broadway between Cambie and Alberta Streets in Vancouver is expected to remain closed for the next 6 months, another business has just announced it is closing its doors for good. And yeah, citing construction of that Broadway subway line as one of the key reasons. So joining us now to talk more about this is Neil Wiles, Executive Director of the Mount Pleasant Business Improvement Area. Neil, hi there. Good afternoon to you.
9: Good afternoon, Gloria. Good to be with you again.
4: Okay, so what went through your mind when you heard another business? This time it's the Muay Thai Academy at Alberta Street along Broadway there. It was closing its doors for good. What did you think?
9: I mean, we've got Sport Chek is the big retail anchor. They'll be closing in a couple of days here as well. It's not surprising. I mean, this is 6 years of sustained disruption to all of these businesses. It's devastating to these businesses, their families, their livelihoods. And it's just, you know, it's the same old thing from our government. You know, like there's nothing we can do. Actually, I recall Minister Farnworth saying, you know, like if we help this group of people, you know, we'll have to help the next group of people. And I was gobsmacked when I heard that, because it's like if we help this group of people that's being devastated by a government project, you know, we'll have to help the next group of people that's being devastated by a government project. And again, like, isn't that the whole point of government? To help people?
4: Right. Well, no, I'm glad you mentioned the Sport Chek too, because that was also on our radar. So Sport Chek, Muay Thai Academy, how many businesses along that Broadway stretch would you say have closed since the construction on the subway project began?
9: I used to, merely for my own information, sort of travel the length of Broadway and just do sort of counts of for lease signs or papered windows and whatnot. And honestly, I'll tell you, it's too depressing. So I've just stopped doing it. You know, behind every one of those businesses is, you know, is a family, is their finances, you know, our staff that work there. You know, and those businesses are gone. It's heartbreaking to see. I've had businesses myself. I know the things that you have to do in order to keep that business afloat. And for 6 years, these people have been doing everything that they possibly can, but they haven't got any more houses to sell. They don't have any more mortgages to get or lines of credit or whatever it is they're going to do to keep it afloat. Like it's over. They've reached the end of the line. It's brutal.
4: Yeah. Well, again, in the case of the Muay Thai Academy, the owner said that the complications presented by the subway construction, as well as increasing rent, led him to close down ultimately. What other factors have owners given as the cause for their declining business?
9: I mean, those are two factors. The increasing rent is seems baffling. You know, you've got it. You literally have a tenant helping you pay your mortgage and you decide to jack the rent and drive them out. Again, that's just baffling to me. It might not be like the Broadway line is the sole thing. It's hard to get supplies in or your customer base is dwindling. They're going somewhere else. They're going somewhere else because it's hard to get to you. It's a combination of all of those things. But at the very core of it is this massive disruption that is making it hard for people to get to you.
4: Right. Now, the province has already said no financial support for businesses is going to be coming. What are some other options that, that businesses can turn to for support?
9: We were doing small business grants as the BIA for businesses up and down Broadway, but our resources have been exhausted as well. I see this, I think it was a while ago, Minister Callon was out with some sort of economic development fund for $400 million. Again, they have no money to help the businesses that do exist, but they have $400 million to hustle up and help, build some businesses that don't yet exist. I find this government, I'll be fair, it was Christy Clark's government before this when Gregor Robertson was screaming about, getting support as an NDP MLA for the businesses on the Canada line. Now the NDP's in power and, they're taking the same, the same position. There's nothing we can do. There's nothing we can do. There certainly is something you can do, but it's, you lack the will, or let's say the backbone, to come out against your staff, because maybe that's the common denominator. It's the staff saying there's nothing we can do. The minister changes all the time, but maybe it's the staff.
4: Well, okay. So what would you like to see done?
9: I did sort of a quick back of the napkin bit of math, and it's a big number, $10 million, but not when you divide it by nearly $4 billion. $10 million during each one of these closures would help these businesses pay their rent for, say, 2 months out of that 6 month closure. It's not everything, but it's something. It's something to say, hey, you know what? We recognize that we are over budget and we are 2 years over time, and this has been a massive impact on your business. Can we do a little something to help? And it might save some of these businesses. It won't save all of them, but at least it's something, which is hugely different than exactly what they're doing right now, which is nothing, absolutely nothing.
4: So is there going to be another meeting with the province?
9: No, I honestly doubt it. I mean, it's Mike Farnworth is like, oh, this is better for everyone. Again, I challenge him to go into one of these businesses that's closing and hear them, tell them how much better it is for them. I doubt they're not going to do anything. They've resisted for 6 years. We're on literally the last mile of this. I doubt they're going to do anything to help these businesses. It will be a wasteland when they're done. And then they'll congratulate themselves and pat themselves on the back for all that they've done. But, they've come in $140 million over budget and 2 years behind. There is certainly no reason to congratulate self on this.
4: What are your biggest concerns for the shopkeepers that are still there, Neil?
9: That they leave this area, they leave these businesses, and this economic disaster will follow them, right? When you close your doors, it doesn't necessarily mean, that your mortgage is magically paid off or your lines of credit are done. These people will be feeling the financial ramifications of this government project for years to come. I don't want to be all starry-eyed, but, at some point, these businesses, they were somebody's dream, and now it's turned into somebody's nightmare.
4: Right. Well, listen, we really appreciate your time, and you know where to find us if you've got any other news about that corridor, okay?
9: It's the gift that just keeps on giving, yeah. Gloria.
4: Oh, boy. Okay, you take good care.
9: Thank you.
4: Thank you. That is Neil Wiles, Executive Director of the Mount Pleasant Business Improvement Association. If you would like to add to that conversation, please feel free on the coast at cbc.ca or send us a text 236-330-2623. Well, Steve Earle brings 51 years of stories and songs to the Great Canadian Casino in Coquitlam tonight. The Grammy Award winner's career has had its share of highs and lows over the years, but Steve Earle's storytelling skills continue to define him. And here he is now with a song called City of Immigrants.

0: City of Immigrants. Steve Earle is going to perform tonight at the Great Canadian Casino in Coquitlam, bringing 51 years of stories and songs. Okay, Steve Jung is back on traffic. How are things flowing today?
1: Well, we still have this crash in Surrey near the intersection of 104th Avenue and 144th Street. This is impacting the eastbound direction, and crews are currently on scene. At this time, no reports of other stalls or crashes around the Metro Vancouver area, but if you see anything else out there and you think we should know about it, definitely give us a shout, 236-330-2623, 236-330-2623. That's our text line. You can send us information there, but please make sure you do it safely. No texting and driving, please. I'll have more on the roads coming up after the news.
0: Okay, thanks very much, Steve. Cloudy conditions now, showers overnight tonight and showers tomorrow morning before we begin to see another clearing trend. Temperatures are in the low 20s. In our next half hour, as the federal government crafts legislation to make social media safer for young people, we'll hear from a 17-year-old youth advocate. We'll hear what she wants to see.
2: This is CBC News from Vancouver. Good afternoon, I'm Robert Zimmerman. Extreme fire behavior in the Cariboo has forced the evacuation of dozens more homes. The latest order, which took effect this morning, covers 150 properties in 70 Mile House. That's in addition to nearly 500 affected by Friday's order for the entire village of Clinton. Bernice Weiss Anderson says she waited as long as she could to leave her home.
3: Be ready to go. They wouldn't put out an alert unless there were danger. And when it changes to an evacuation order, please get out of there because you are a liability and you're putting others at risk because they now have to spend time worrying about you. You may be putting others at greater risk.
2: Many of those people forced to leave are heading south to Kamloops. So far, that city has helped out about 460 evacuees. Ken Uselock with the city says it's been challenging to find space for people to stay.
4: We have distributed those to accommodations throughout. We have some people who have opted to stay in group lodging here, that Samaritan's Purse is operating the group lodging for us, and they have brought their trailer and have that set up for about 113 people inside the arena here.
2: Meanwhile, out-of-province fire crews are arriving in BC today. Sebastian Kalos with the BC General Employees Union says those visiting crews will be welcome, but cautions that relying on help from outside the province may not be a sustainable option as more jurisdictions face worse fires.
5: There's been a bit of a trend where a lot of different agencies across Canada and in North America are peaking in fire activity at the same time.
2: Kalos is pushing for more staff retention within the BC Wildfire Service. BC's Forest Minister says he shares that priority. In other news, a man is dead after a police shooting last night in Abbotsford. The CBC's Benite Braich has the details.
6: This is really bizarre. Really, really worried and a little frightened, to be honest.
7: Residents like Elizabeth Benamou are left wondering why a man was found dead inside a pickup truck in their Aldergrove neighborhood. Abbotsford police say just after 11:30 p.m., they arrived at a truck gas station. There, police say they found two men allegedly involved in criminal activity. But when they tried to arrest the pair, the suspects tried to flee. During that interaction, one Abbey PD officer shot their firearm, but the men sped off. Then, after 3 a.m., Langley RCMP got the call about an unknown pickup truck and the deceased man inside parked at a home. Investigators confirmed both the truck and the person inside were involved in the earlier incident in Abbotsford. Simon Drucker is a spokesperson for the Independent Investigations Office.
8: Whatever link there may be between the two is not something that we're able to confirm right now.
7: Police are still searching for the second suspect and asking anyone with information to come forward. Benite Braich, CBC News, Abbotsford.
2: Police in Nanaimo say a man has been apprehended under the Mental Health Act after allegedly driving his car into several vehicles at the North Town Centre Mall. Reserve Constable Gary O'Brien speaks for the detachment.
9: So we get a report around noon on Saturday that an individual, for unknown reasons, was driving his car into at least five other vehicles and at one point driven into the side of the Canadian Tire building. So we got there, we found two people with slight injuries, and the suspect vehicle had left the area. We were able to track that vehicle to a short distance away. That individual was taken into custody.
2: That's Reserve Constable Gary O'Brien. And Vancouver Mayor Ken Sim has put forward changes in council to address who can speak at public hearings. Troy Charles has more.
10: Where have you spoken so far? Can you share with us?
11: I've spoken in L.A. I've spoken in Ontario.
12: That's one of several speakers who called in last week voicing concern over Vancouver's proposed villages plan, who later admitted they were calling from California and had never been to the city. To address this, Mayor Ken Sim announced a new rule in council this afternoon.
13: I'm exercising my authority as chair to modify the procedures for this public hearing to move speakers who do not reside in Canada to the end of the speakers list.
12: Unite Here Local 40 is the largest union representing hotel workers throughout BC. The union told the Vancouver Sun it had asked U.S. allies to phone in to Vancouver Council last week. Outside City Hall Monday, union representative Michelle Travis evaded questions about interference.
14: We were here to provide a statement. We are not going to be taking further questions.
12: Sim has filed a request to the province to amend the Vancouver Charter to only allow residents of Canada to speak at public hearings or other council matters. Troy Charles, CBC News, Vancouver.
2: And that's the CBC News from Vancouver.
0: Thank you very much, Rob. Hello there, I'm Gloria Makarenko. Thanks so much for joining us here for On the Coast this afternoon. Now, the Federal Safe Social Media Act, it's now in its second reading, so we're going to get the perspective on that act from a youth advocate. She's 17 years old. We'll hear from her in just a moment. Also, it's a high point of the midsummer harvest, and local corn can be enjoyed in a variety of ways. Our food and wine columnist, Sheba Reddy, is going to join us later this half hour with some great ideas. She'll hear from some local chefs as well. And if you would like to chime in on your favorite way to prepare the local corn, feel free to do so on the coast at cbc.ca. Right now, Steve Jung, what's going on the roads?
1: We're currently watching a crash in Surrey. This is near the intersection of 104th Avenue and 144th Street. It's impacting eastbound traffic. Crews are currently on scene, and we don't have reports of other stalls or crashes around the region at this time, but we do have some delays at the usual trouble spots. Now, traffic overall does look a little bit lighter than it normally would be on a Monday afternoon, but continue watching out for some very heavy delays on the upper levels highway and down through the cut eastbound on Highway 1 heading towards the Iron Workers Memorial Bridge. Some heavier congestion eastbound on Highway 1 going through the Burnaby Lake stretch of the highway, but not quite as delayed as it normally would be on a Monday. Looks like not too many people on the go this afternoon. And we do see some delays on the Portman Bridge heading in the eastbound direction, but at this time looking more just like volume than any particular issue that's holding up traffic on the roads. Watch out for a stretch of Highway 1 between Langley and Abbotsford that's currently closed, and that's supposed to be closed for a few more months as construction on the highway to widen the road continues on that stretch of the highway. So that's a little bit between Bradner Road and also looks like that stretch of Bradner Road and Mount Lehman Road. So there is a detour in place. You can take an alternate route in that case and watch out for some delays as you're heading through that stretch of the highway. No delays on Highway 99 southbound through Richmond. That's cleared very nicely, and we do have the counterflow lane in effect. Some northbound delays at the south end of the Massey Tunnel, however, because of counterflow, but that's pretty typical for a Monday afternoon. I'll have more coming up in just a few minutes.
0: Thanks. Thank you very much, Steve. And we've got mainly cloudy skies across the south coast. Some areas are beginning to see some breaks of blue sky. Temperatures anywhere from 18 to 22 degrees. There is a chance of some showers developing overnight tonight, and those will linger into early in the day tomorrow. So a few showers possible tomorrow morning, and then clearing tomorrow afternoon with some gusting winds in the mix as well. And we have a sunny forecast for Wednesday, Thursday, and Friday. Now, Federal Canadian Identity Minister Mark Miller is in Vancouver today, and he hosted a roundtable discussion about the upcoming Safe Social Media Act. Also there, Patrick Wheeler, the BC Liberal MP for West Vancouver, Sunshine Coast, Sea to Sky Country. The bill is still in its early stages. It was just introduced on June 10th. So this event, it brought together a number of local stakeholders, including doctors and advocates for children and youth and others. And our next guest was also there at the round table. Here with us in studio is Hannah Grover. Hannah's a youth advocate with the national charity Children First Canada. She's 17 years old, and she recently graduated from high school. Hannah Grover, really nice to meet you. Thanks for being here.
15: Thank you so much, Gloria. Excited to chat here today.
0: Okay. Give us a little bit of an idea. What was the summary of what you heard from Minister Miller about the Safe Social Media Act?
15: Absolutely. So as you mentioned, the Safe Social Media Act right now is in its early stages. So the purpose of this roundtable was, again, to bring stakeholders from diverse perspectives, including youth and healthcare practitioners, to discuss a little bit about what this bill looks like. And to summarize, because it was quite an extentful discussion, we talked a lot about the positives of the bill. So firstly, when we compare this proposed legislation that Canada has brought forward, a lot of discussions come on how it compares to international countries. So Australia has had discussions about banning social media. Same thing with international countries in Europe and Asia. And so one of the highlights of this discussion was talking about how Canada differs in terms of making this not a blanket ban for youth and children, but more so holding big tech companies accountable. So that was a very crucial part of our discussion. We also talked a little bit about AI chatbots and how there needs to be more clarity in that bill regarding how those regulations are going to occur. It's a bit of a gray area as we see it right now. The same thing with what is really defined as social media. What about direct messaging apps or gaming platforms? So those were also points of discussion that required more clarity.
0: Do you think they should be included?
15: Absolutely. So gaming platforms, for example, Roblox, which is very, very prevalent in children and youth up to 16, which is what the bill covers, has features in game where you can essentially connect with strangers. You can use like the in-game chat feature. You can use direct messaging. And there has been numerous cases of grooming and exploitation of children on these gaming apps. We see the same scenario come up in direct messaging platforms that some might not consider social media because it's a bit more individualistic. For example, Discord, where you're able to chat with your friends. But you also have large group servers, which are often filled with anonymous usernames. So you can imagine the potential harms that are present there as well.
0: So you actually had a chance to speak at the meeting. You weren't just there to listen. And you spoke on behalf of your organization, Children First Canada. So what did you offer up into the discussion?
15: Absolutely. So something that as a youth, I really advocate for is understanding how can we make this a long-term solution? And so for me, what I brought up in the discussion there with Minister Miller was having long-term education, particularly surrounding AI. So one thing that the bill, as I mentioned, isn't very clear on right now is how AI regulation will look, because it is a restriction on social media, but not AI. So they are going to be pushing AI companies such as OpenAI, Gemini, et cetera, to have regulations. For example, if a child or youth were to be having a potential mental health crisis within an AI chatbot, it might direct it to services. But we need more clarity on how exactly it would do that. So what I contributed to the discussion was really advocating for long-term education. Schools are where children spend most of their day. That is their community for them. So it's really important that as a nation, we put in stronger curriculum surrounding AI in schools in terms of here are some in-person trusted adult resources you can reach out to if you're having a tough time or you need help instead of turning to an AI. Because right now we're seeing a health crisis come up where youth don't know what services are available. And so they feel like their only option is AI because that's what's supposedly accessible. So I really advocated for having that long-term education in place in communities.
0: To talk to real people.
15: Yes, absolutely.
0: To talk to real people. Well, and what about the fact that the bill intends to ban young people under the age of 16 from creating social media accounts? I mean, so much of youth culture now revolves around social media. Is this doable at this stage, do you think?
15: Yeah, so one thing that's unique about this legislation that's coming out is, yes, it restricts children under 16 from accessing social media, but it also provides the incentive for tech companies to improve their platforms, and they can opt for an exemption, which would allow young users back on if they are able to prove that they have safe enough platforms. Now, speaking as a youth myself, I obviously use social media. I use it to advocate. I use it to connect with my friends. And I know a lot of peers do as well. But I think right now, in terms of the status quo, I've heard a lot of lived experiences of students and peers having bad cases of exploitation happen online. And we're only seeing that get worse every single year. I believe the percent has gone up exponentially from 10 years ago, the number of harmful cases that are happening. And I think that now that we are in this position where AI is being introduced since the last 5 years, it's becoming so much more prominent, it's really needed for some policy backhand to come in and try to regulate these larger tech companies so we can get youth back on safely.
0: Right. Well, I think the discussion is very, very important, and I'm glad you're here to talk about it, Hannah. But you mentioned the AI chatbots and your concerns. You mentioned Roblox, Discord, the amount of, you know, abuse or bullying that's already going on right there. I mean, will this bill keep up with how young people are using the internet in 2026?
15: I think that the digital landscape is always evolving, but I think what's important as we move on into later stages of crafting this bill is having those youth lived experiences in every stage of the consultation. There is no better person to ask about how can this bill best impact youth than to ask youth themselves, if that makes sense. So whether or not that this bill will create a large difference, I'm very hopeful that it will. It's a good step in the right direction of having that regulation, but I just urge decision makers to really consider youth lived experiences and consult the people that this bill will impact in the future.
0: What makes you personally so passionate about this issue, Hannah?
15: I think I'm a very empathetic person in general, where I observe my surroundings. And when I hear instances and cases of my peers that are close to me or even in the community face these harmful scenarios, I really do my best to advocate for their well-being, because I know what it's like to be a youth and want to have that voice, to have that power to feel like you can make a difference. And so I invest a lot of my time in speaking up for the youth body and ensuring that their perspectives are brought to the forefront, especially in cases like this where 10 years down the road, it's going to impact us the most. And I really just hope for a world where all perspectives can be included equally.
0: Well, that hope is important. Again, you're young, you're articulate. Are you unique, I wonder? I mean, are you having these kinds of discussions with your friends? Do your friends agree, or do they roll their eyes when you talk to them?
15: I think it's honestly pretty surprising how much you'd think they'd agree. They do agree a lot. And I know there is oftentimes a lot of discussions in schools where when you bring up banning social media, kids will have like an immediate tendency to say no. But I think when you think about it deep down, a lot of kids are actually realizing that social media is doing more harm than good. They realize their sleep schedule has now been ruined because they stayed up scrolling on TikTok for hours, consuming addictive algorithms. They realize they didn't do their homework because they were up too late, or that they have a test tomorrow and they don't know what to do, right? So a lot of youth are now starting to realize that the addictive algorithms that big tech companies have employed to profit off of young people is becoming a problem. And so when you genuinely sit down with a young person and ask them about social media, I promise you they'll say, yes, it's a great way to connect with your friends. But at the end of the day, it is causing some harm. And so that's what we need to change about the status quo.
0: It's really good to hear from you. Thank you again for being here.
15: Thank you so much, Gloria, for having this discussion with me.
0: That's Hannah Grover, a youth advocate with Children First Canada. We are talking about the federal Canadian Identity Minister, Mark Miller, was in Vancouver. They were talking about the Safe Social Media Act. Right now, Steve Jung has the latest traffic for us.
1: Gloria, we're currently watching a crash in Surrey. This is near the intersection of 104th Avenue and 144th Street. This is causing some issues for the eastbound direction, but crews are currently on scene. No reports of other stalls or crashes around Metro Vancouver at this time, but if you see anything else out there, you can always let us know. 236-330-2623, 236-330-2623. That's our text line. Make sure you send us information safely. No texting and driving, please. We'll have more coming up in about 10 minutes.
0: Thank you very much.

0: Well, that music means we're ready to dine with our food and wine columnist, Shiva Reddy. And today we are honing in on one of BC's most treasured summer crops. We're talking about corn. Shiva, hello there.
1: Hello.
0: Now, it doesn't really feel like summer until the corn has arrived. And I had fresh corn on the cob last week. It just was so delicious. What, you know, how significant is the corn crops here in British Columbia?
1: It's everywhere. You find it in the Lower Mainland, you find it in the Okanagan, even on Vancouver Island. And I did some research. So BYBC had essentially stated that you have 5.9 million kilograms of corn grown here annually. And it's actually been here in Canada since 580, produced by the Indigenous population. And I wanted to make sure that today we are focusing in specifically on bicolor corn as well as yellow corn, which is kind of what we see referred to as the classic Chilliwack corn. Now, have a listen to one of my favorite chefs, Gloria, Chef Roger Ma from Boulevard Kitchen and Oyster Bar. He's calling back on memories of the Chilliwack corn from his childhood.
2: I only know the one Chilliwack corn. You know what I mean? Grew up eating. It's like the staple commodity corn that is a sign of summer when you see them selling on the side of the road when you're driving down Boundary Road. It's like 10 for like $2 or something. Like as a kid, do you remember that back in the day?
1: Gloria, how much do you remember corn being?
0: I don't remember it being quite that cheap, but I mean, he makes a point. He makes a very good point.
1: I love it. Yeah. And so if you wanted to have a visit with Chef Roger there at Boulevard, he's doing a really fun combination. So Iberico pork in combination with corn succotash that'll include some zucchini and then also a little maple sherry gastrique as well.
0: Oh,
1: yum.
0: Okay. Well, and you touched a little bit on this, but just take us through some of the different varieties of corn.
1: Yes. So the main ones we see here are either an all yellow corn or the bicolor corn. We see peaches and cream. That one is exactly as it sounds. It's almost stone fruity. It's creamy in texture and it has a sweetness. And if you wanted to jump up even more to a sweeter style, we also see golden jubilee. Now, this one is completely yellow. I love chatting with farmers, especially at the farmer's market, because then that's when you get to hear some fun stories. Fun stories of, oh, I was in Mexico and I happened to see these corn kernels on the table. They were so interesting. I may have grabbed a few. I put them in my pocket just to look at them later and I forgot I brought them back with me. And some of them have been experimenting. Now, we do have another chef, Chef Jonah DeMichel. He was a chef originally in Toronto. He migrated over to Italy and worked in some incredible Michelin 3-star restaurants. And when COVID hit, he was exhausted. So he came back to Canada and he decided to go into farming. So you can find him on Bowen Island on 3/4 acre of land here at Enswell Farm. Now have a listen to some of the varieties of corn his friend brought back from South America. These are all heirlooms.
3: One is a white corn. They call it Perla Blanco. One is like a purple and white corn, which is like a Morado, Mais Morado. And I'm doing like a standard yellow one. I think the flavor, they're quite sweet actually, but I think they're a bit more like tougher on the tooth in a way. They're kind of not as soft as like, you know, that peach sweet corn. Yeah, really unique, very different, versatile. You can grind it up for masa. You can make tortillas, etc. Or you can grill it. Beautiful color, really cool, starchy. Yeah, it's actually really unique. It's my second year growing these.
1: And I love that. Now, the thing with Chef Jonah and Farmer Jonah, I should say, is that he really wants people to be able to access all of his fresh produce, including his corn. But the markets have such a long wait list. So he's been getting very creative in how he's being able to get his produce to people as other farmers do. So they're creating fun little collaborations and pop-ups that he'll be announcing soon. And then also, if you're in the area of Bowen Island, just give him a call or an email and let him know you'll be there. He told me that he will literally pull some out of the ground for you if you need.
0: Hey, there's going to be a rush onto Bowen Island right now. You better warn him about that. But, you know, chefs must be getting really excited to see corn on the stock list, right? Is there, a particular dish that's caught your eye?
1: Oh, my gosh. See, when it's corn season, I just feel like it goes hand in hand with almost every cuisine. My favorite being Italian specifically. There's this, like, beautiful cappelletti pasta. So it's filled with the actual corn itself. You'll have little kernels around it, too. That one is the one that always captures my heart. Now, Chef Margot Herter of Chez Celine, previously of Saint Laurent's, she is So cool, first of all. She creates this wonderful cavatelli dish that is currently on the menu at Chez Celine, which is on Fraser Street. However, the dish that really comes to mind is one that she made when she was camping. She had one night to go camping. She decided to kind of play around. She may have had some wine. And this is the creation she came up with. Have a listen.
4: And I had corn and I just had a bunch of random stuff for camping. Like I had some gorgonzola and like some Calabrian chili. And I did like a Calabrian chili butter and like blue cheese. And I just like blew my mind. I was like, this is literally the best thing I've had ever. Like, should I do this at the restaurant? I think it's a little freaky.
1: And I think that's the kind of freaky we need in our life. Some blue cheese, gorgonzola, kind of that spice with that sweet corn.
5: I love that. Okay, so you've already mentioned you like corn and pasta,
1: yes.
5: That combination. And are there any other corn dishes you look forward to in the summer?
1: Oh, Gloria, the one that will always have my heart. This is the one where it's like, this is the heart of summer and I am living my best life. It is actually when corn is incorporated into ice cream or gelato.
5: Really?
1: Oh my God. So La Glace in Kitsilano, they do a phenomenal corn ice cream where it's essentially like your classic vanilla ice cream, and then you'll see like little ribbons of like corn within there, so it's like almost like a corn cream gel, and then like little bits of kernel as well. There's Annabelle's right now just over in Chinatown. They have put out a corn gelato, and right now is a time where a lot of chefs have actually just received all their corn, so now you're about to see it hit some menus. I would keep your eye out on Chef Oliver. He is over at Homer Street Cafe and that restaurant group as well. But I also love the good old corn pudding where you have like a top crusty exterior and then the inside is kind of molten and creamy as well.
5: Well, even I made cornbread on the weekend as well. And with some, I grated in some orange rind, like a little bit of the, you know, rind. Is it the rind? And it had some butter in it, but and then you can toast it afterwards. That I think I was inspired by the fact that I knew we were going to be talking about corn today. I thought, why not make some cornbread as well? I mean, so if you are incorporating corn into your cuisine, what's important to keep in mind before you get started?
1: Honestly, if you go simple, that is the way to go. I was speaking with some lovely farmers over at Mandare Farms, and they were telling me, we don't have time, but we love corn so much. We literally just keep the husk on and we put it into the microwave just for a minute. And that's it. You take it out and the husk protects the actual corn perfectly. So you could go as simple
5: as
1: that.
5: Keeps it moist.
1: Absolutely. Mm. But then you still get this beautiful crunch and juiciness as well. If you're grilling it, you can have it within aluminum for some time or within the husk, I recommend, because then it'll kind of get this beautiful hay-like flavor. But then allow for some char afterwards. So take that off and this beautiful smoky flavor will arrive. And also combinations to keep in mind. Anything goes with corn. I don't think I've heard of a bad combination, Gloria, but think about salty things like cheese. It loves salt. It loves fat, earthy mushrooms. It can handle high acid as well, like lime, for example, and

0: add some cilantro, green onion, avocado, jalapeno, sriracha, a little bit of honey, salt and pepper, and some chili flakes. And you also use that, what is that, cortija cheese?
1: Yum, the
0: little
1: cheese that crumbles.
0: Of the crumbly Mexican cheese in there as well. It is an amazing side.
1: Throw in some chorizo too.
0: There you go.
1: My gosh.
0: We could just keep going.
1: We can.
0: We?
1: Can I ask you just a random one?
0: Sure.
1: What would you do with the cornbread? Is it just straight cornbread with some butter, or are you making some fun creations at home?
0: I like just with butter.
1: Yum.
0: Just toast it. Like after, because it dries pretty quickly, right?
1: Yeah.
0: So you kind of need the butter to sort of put that back a little bit of moisture in it.
1: I love it.
0: I love it too. Thanks, Sheba.
1: Thanks, Gloria.
0: That's Sheba Reddy. She's our guide to the world of food and wine, and she joins us every other Monday around this time. Share your corny ideas with us on the coast at cbc.ca or by text 236-330-2623. Corn on the cob, Steve?
2: Absolutely.
0: Isn't that butter, salt, and pepper? Keep it simple.
2: I don't need butter or anything like that. Just straight. Boil it, eat straight.
0: You're a purist.
2: Or grill it.
0: Yeah, no, I love it too. I'm sure we'll get some more ideas from our listeners. In the meantime, how's traffic?
2: We do have this crash still in Surrey near the intersection of 104th Avenue and 144th Street, impacting the eastbound direction. Crews are on scene for this one. Still seeing some delays in the area, but no reports of other stalls or crashes at this time. We do see traffic eastbound on Highway 1 going through the Cassiar Tunnel has eased very nicely. It's just a little bit congested as we get through the Burnaby Lake stretch of the highway, but it opens up as you get to the Portman Bridge. We'll have more coming up after the news.
0: Thank you very much. And Eleanor suggests having her cold corn in her salad. She says she's having that right now for dinner. Stay with us. We're going to bring you up to date on the wildfire situation near Clinton.
3: I am an actor, fresh out of theater school with big dreams and an even bigger drug habit. But things are pretty good. That is until my best friend is set up on a date with David Lee Roth. Yeah, from Van Halen. 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
4: The most important stories of the day from the places where they are happening. 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
5: From CBC News, The World This Hour, I'm Stephanie Skanderas. Police are investigating after gunfire at the U.S. consulate in downtown Toronto. It comes just over 4 months after the building was shot at in March. Sheehan Desjardins has details.
6: You would expect a highly visible police cruiser stationed right in front of the consulate would act as a deterrent.
7: But it was that officer who heard the shot around 4:45 a.m., according to Toronto Deputy Chief of Police Frank Barreto.
6: It perhaps speaks to the brazen quality of this act, the recklessness that's involved.
7: Gunfire outside the U.S. consulate in Toronto for the second time this year. Police say a white Honda Accord with no license plates sped away. Officers located the car, a high-speed chase followed, but was called off due to safety concerns. Gary Anandasangari is the Federal Minister of Public Safety.
8: These acts are horrific. They shake our values to the core.
7: The RCMP says it's working with Toronto Police and international partners on the investigation, adding it's too early to determine the motive. Sheehan Desjardins, CBC News, Toronto.
5: French authorities say it'll be months before raging wildfires will be fully extinguished. President Emmanuel Macron urged fire crews to stay strong as they try to bring a monster blaze under control.
9: On sera là et on va gagner tous ensemble cette bataille et on sera là aussi dans la durée.
5: Macron warned the fight will take time but vowed they will win together. In neighboring Spain, crews are also battling fires around Madrid and in the Valencia region. The next 48 hours will be crucial, with another heat wave expected Wednesday. Around a dozen countries are helping France and Spain in efforts to contain the wildfires, which have already forced more than 300,000 people to flee. In this country, a wildfire that forced people in Clinton, B.C. to leave their homes has moved north. It's now threatening the town of 70 Mile House and surrounding areas. The local